0: Beach are represented there, and all are staffed by volunteers that are knowledgeable technically to answer questions for them. And along that line, too, one of the services that Vintage provides is that we have a what we call the repair service bullpen toward the center of the south end of the field there, south center, whereby if someone does have an individual problem, be it mags, flat tire, broken tail wheel, we help them get in there, and we've got a whole staff of volunteer A's and P's and IA's that are there to get these guys going again. We just assisted a guy this morning that had his beach stagger wing was having a serious alternator problem, so we got him fixed there this morning.
1: That's been a great, great thing. We've been doing that here at EAA here in the Vintage area for over 30 years, and it's been staffed primarily, headed up by some folks from the Quad Cities. There are a lot of other volunteers that come from that area, but Cy Galley and those guys down there have been doing that for a long, long time, mm-hmm. and doing a bang-up job. There are a lot of airplanes that have gotten here, and then for whatever reason they had a problem and have been able to fly home without any significant issues at all because that problem got taken care of mm-hmm. right here on the field with experts who obviously were already here.
0: Correct. Yep.
2: Now, HG, you told me earlier when we were talking that you're starting something that's kind of fun and unique. Why don't you tell us about that project?
1: I am. One of the things, you know, as it is for anybody who works in a particular job, there's always something on your list that you just don't get to do because you simply run out of time. I mean, every now and then you have to go to sleep. And one of those things for me when I was working for Vintage was that every now and then I'd get to do or put together a video interview, but I just didn't have the time that I wanted to dedicate to it to do it right. And this year, my volunteer activity has been primarily it's to help Ray Johnson with Vintage in Review, and we've been recording those now, and we're looking forward to doing more with that particular piece of tape, or whatever it is now, however you want to refer to it. But during the coming months, every month on the Vintage website, we'll be posting a new interview video that was shot out there on the field with static photos and a full interview with the individual. And we're looking forward, of course, to complementing that with our editorial coverage in the magazine that Jim Buscia and the Sparky and Bud are doing as well. And we're going to coordinate that as best we can. And in other places, it just simply will make sense that this is something that's more visual and we'll cover it in that way. Mm-hmm. The plan is to do at least a new one every month. If I have time, I'll do more. But, you know, of course, it's an hour out here on the field and about 15 back in the studio when I'm editing. So
2: that's
1: and I'm
2: right.
1: doing that in conjunction with something I've started over the year. Off and on when I've freelanced, I've done some work for a company that I put together called Vintage Pilot Media. And that's Vintage Pilot Media is going to be my source to create this content and give it to the division as a volunteer effort.
2: Oh, that's going to be amazing. That's going to be great. So, Steve.
1: The first one up there, by the way, if I may, just for a moment, is Cam Blazer, who you guys may remember his monocoupe that was here 2 years ago during the wet weather. And that monocoupe interview video is now posted on vintageaircraft.org in the multimedia section. It's about 6 minutes, 5.5 minutes with Cam.
2: And mm-hmm. Now, that's not the one that Trevor has here now, is it?
1: No.
2: That's not
1: no.
2: Cam's.
1: This is a bright yellow airplane that Cam Blazer had here. He's from Leawood, Kansas. And the airplane, actually, as I understand it, is up for sale now.
2: Mm-hmm. So. Yep, I think they were talking about it down at Blakesburg last year, that mm-hmm. airplane being for sale. And what a neat airplane the monocoupe is. And we have one right out here in Vintage on Review today that mm-hmm. Trevor, who we'll be talking to here in a little bit, brought up. And we also have a Ronca C3 featured out here this morning and this afternoon in review that Hayden Newhouse brought from Illinois. And Sarah Wilson's here with her beautiful speed mail that is freshly restored.
0: Freshly restored, yes.
2: And it has quite a history, and we'll hear mm-hmm. about that later on in the hour as well.
0: Mm-hmm.
2: So a lot of fun things happening here down in Vintage. If you're on the grounds and you haven't been down, make sure you take the tram or hike on down south towards the south end of Air Venture, and you'll find the big red barn and all the activities that are going on. And they even have a special treat right here in the red barn, Steve, don't they?
0: Yes, they do. For all that wander down in this direction, there's popcorn, ice cold lemonade, coffee and cocoa yesterday when it was so cold. But, yes, they have that on hand. Oh, and then each morning here, too, from 8 o'clock until they run out, they have fresh donuts and coffee for all the early arrivals here that come to hang out for the day. So come on down and hang out at the vintage Red Barn porch and have some coffee and donuts, compliments of VAA, and see some of your friends.
2: And it's in the shade, so if you're getting hot, you're out walking around, it's got great shade.
0: Mm-hmm.
2: You can sit down and take a break and stay hydrated, which is important here.
0: Very
2: at
0: much.
2: Air Venture.
1: Those donuts are wonderful. Those are made by our friends down at the Tall Pines Cafe. And if you want to go down to Tall Pines first and have a big breakfast and then come quick have a snack later,
0: yeah.
1: Tall Pines is right there at 6 a.m. They're cooking early in the morning. And I haven't yet been down there yet this year, but I'm sure it's just as wonderful as it has been every year.
0: They fire up at 6 o'clock and open to the public from 6:30 to 9:30 every morning, serving breakfast to any and all comers.
2: Yeah, that's great. And how many... There was something changed this year, Steve. What was it? There's different vendors now, but
0: significant change in that respect, Jeff. For the many years that all of us have been coming here, it's kind of the same old with regard to food menus. And last year, EA was kind enough to do a rather extensive survey of attendees, and one of the biggest complaints was food and lack of variety. And I sat in on a meeting yesterday afternoon, and they listed 13 different food vendors on the field this year. They have everything from Thai food to Southern barbecue to Italian food to there's even a vegan restaurant on the field this year.
2: That is a big change.
1: It's really spectacular, too, because if you're a local in the area, all these vendors are local. These are not, if you will, standard county fair vendors. Which is great for that particular event. For this event, you need something a little more sophisticated. And everything from, if we want to call A&W sophisticated, I will, because they have cheese curds. But all of those restaurants here locally, many of them are
2: I saw a Buca di Beppo. I passed
0: yes,
2: on my...
1: that's right.
0: Mm-hmm.
2: That was a surprise to see that. I went, whoa, am I in Oshkosh at Air Venture?
1: We even have Subway on the field.
0: Yes.
2: Yeah, that's great. Well, we're going to take a break, and then we're going to come back and talk to a couple of these kids that are keeping the old birds alive, and we'll talk about that in just a minute. We're on the fly down at the Vintage Red Barn. I'm Jay Munchie. 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
4: For joining us at EAA Radio. I'm Wireless Mike.
5: And I'm Paul Predecker, and we have a interesting guest this time from Airline Pilots Association. We have Jason Ambrosi. Jason, welcome.
4: Well, thanks for having me. It's fun to be here.
5: We've had your colleagues here all week, and give us an overview. What are you doing here at Air Venture, and what are some of the issues you've been dealing with?
4: Well, it's great to be here. I've come numerous times, and this is my second trip as the president of the Airline Pilots Association, mm-hmm. ALPA's 12th president, representing basically 80,000 pilots across 42 airlines. And we're here for outreach, right? We want to meet our members. So we're talking to members, getting feedback, truly the love of general aviation, the love of being involved, getting back to the roots. I'm a GA flyer myself. Started in the civilian world and made my way through the regional.
5: Like so many of us.
4: Yeah, up to 25 years now at Delta. But it's great to be here, do that outreach as well as the education campaign for those that are interested in becoming airline pilots, be part of our great profession, like all of us were or are. As well as advocacy, right? There's a lot of people here talking to Secretary Duffy, talking to, you know, Deputy Administrator Rocholo, Chair Homendy, you know, getting out
5: sure.
4: there and talking to these folks in this environment. It's a powerful time, and we're glad to be here.
5: You talk about outreach, and of course, it's an integral part of the whole, you know, pilot supply, pilot demand, but not just pilots, but we need dispatchers. We need maintenance technicians. We need avionics people in the industry. But on the pilot side, we've been talking about this probably every year. You know, the topic comes up. And as time has gone on, it's pretty clear that if you're going to do outreach, you need to start pretty soon. By the time somebody's in college, you probably missed the boat, right?
4: Yeah, I would agree. We our education committee gets out there, and you know, from grade schools to high schools to two colleges. You know, ALPA has ACE clubs at these colleges, which are, you know, get them associated with what we do.

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1: Do you guys try to do any educational stuff for military pilots as they're coming up?
2: There's a transition group that we have that we work with. But yeah, that is a challenge because I used to be at Delta. I was the membership guy that saw thousands of new hires come through, and as you said, a lot of the military folks are generally have a tendency to be skeptical of unions and are not really why do I need to do this? I'd rather not be at this dinner. I'd rather just be doing my study or whatever. They come around pretty quick though, I find, and I'm sure you've seen the same. They go, oh, all right, they find that they're, again, simple one, my pay's not right, and the union got it fixed.
3: Right.
2: Wow.
3: My schedule's not right.
2: Yeah, right. Exactly.
3: Can they do this to me? Who do I call?
2: Yes. It takes, I've always said in my new hire things, when I get somebody that says, yeah, I don't need this, I go, all right, you tell me that a year from now. Mm-hmm. And then when they bump into me a year later, they're like, sure, yeah, I was wrong. I'll suck it up and admit it.
4: Yeah. Jason, can you add just a little bit of precision to this topic? It's hard to listen to the news without some discussion about air traffic control and air traffic controller hiring, qualification
2: shortages.
4: Where are we on this?
2: So every controller goes through the rigorous training. If Nick from NATCA was sitting in here, he'd tell you that. Yeah. They all go through the exact same training, right? But they are short. They're hired. They're on max hiring right now. Those men and women at air traffic control are working as hard as they can to keep us all safe.
4: And they've been doing it for a long time.
2: They have. Yeah. It's fine. It took the commitment of Congress to allocate the money to get to max hiring and the FAA reauthorization bill, and now they're, the secretary is committed to keeping that going longer, allocating resources. Look, it's so unfortunate that it takes a tragedy yes. like DCA, and then, again, the issues at Newark or other locations for people to really say, all right, it's time for us to focus on fixing this ATC system, right? We all remember NextGen, right?
4: Sure.
2: I sit on the NextGen Advisory Committee. Well, NextGen is past gen. There's nothing there,
4: yeah.
2: right? So you can't allocate $1 billion a year to fix and improve and do next gen when it's taken three quarters of that just to maintain the old junk that they have forced to work with right now. Our men and women in air traffic control are honestly working with stuff that has to be, they got to buy parts on eBay to do some of this stuff. I mean, literally, when you all probably saw the press conference when Secretary Duffy rolled out his plan.
4: Sure.
2: All that stuff in front of you, that was junk laying on the table, and that's what our controllers are forced to work with.
4: And not only that, but from what I understand, I know some friends in the industry, just the general upkeep of the facility needs some help, right?
2: Yeah, look, this is not my area of thing, but I would just build a new building next door.
4: Yep.
2: Do not try to fix the old building. Some of these things are 60, 70 years old. They've got plumbing problems, that elevator's not working. I mean, there's stories of controllers having to climb 15, 20 flights of stairs to do their shift and then climb back down afterwards, and because the elevator's out for months on end. They got to get it right, And we seem to be getting there now. They allocated the $12.5 billion in the.
4: It takes time, though, doesn't it?
2: Yeah, and it.
3: Well, it also takes. I mean, it's Congress.
2: Yeah,
3: Congress has to give the money for the things, and then they have to stick with it throughout multiple administrations because you can't just build a building in 2 years. You have to plan this stuff out.
2: You can, 3 years is aggressive. You can do it if all the contractors know that the money is there and there is an end in sight, right? So $12.5 billion doesn't fix our ATC system. It's a great start, and I it's great that the Chair Graves and everybody got that money approved, but it's not. What we can't do is lose that momentum. A year from now, 2 years from now, it may not be top of mind
4: sure.
2: anymore, and then when they need more money, it may not be there for them to get it. So that's part of what, again, we're the pilots. But we're out there as part of a coalition with Secretary Duffy, with NATCA, with the airlines. We've got such a good coalition together to say, let's keep this thing front of mind. Let's keep it moving. Let's do it right. And let's fix it this time, right? U.S. is the leader in aviation, but our ATC system it just can't take it anymore.

0: If we don't do something, they're going to have to start cutting capacity and everything because it just won't keep up.
1: And of course, that doesn't serve the industry. One of the things I've just been curious about is when we talk about FAA reauthorization and the budget, what I've noticed is September 30th comes at the same time every year. So why
0: are all these surprised?
1: So why are they surprised that we all of a sudden need to get funding sorted out? Can't we just get this going for 3, 4, 5 years at a time? And it seems like that would really help.
0: Yeah, look, in a perfect world, there'd probably be a separate supplemental bill that says we're going to allocate whatever number they need, 30, 40, whatever, right? Because, well, we can't write a check that big. I mean, when you look at the checks we write for other things, fixing ATC is essential. Mm-hmm. And it's something we should do. Congress has oversight. Have Secretary Duffy, have Administrator Bedford come in quarterly and report to a panel on what the progress is. If you're worried about oversight, if you're worried about getting all this money, just hold them accountable. But sure, make sure those contractors, the people that are going to lay all that fiber, know that a year from now they're not going to run dry on money. That this is, you can commit, you can hire the people you need to do this. You can get everybody in place and finish the job.
1: Well, you guys are so involved. I mean, you're clearly, you're helping at the, local level at the airlines. You're certainly on Capitol Hill. But I was walking by your tent the other day, and Mark Lockwood, who I know quite well, was doing a presentation kind of on the day of the life of an airline pilot. So your outreach to people to try to bring them in is certainly a critical part of your function.
0: Absolutely. People need to understand this is a great profession.
1: Sure,
0: you guys both do it. It's outstanding. And educating the folks here that may not understand that is a really, really important part of what we do. How to get in this business, right? It's tough to get into. It's not an easy thing. If you were in the military and come out, it's easy to go to the airlines. It's for some of these folks here that may not have that background, it's helpful for us to give them a path.
1: Yeah, in my time, I've often tried to describe the industry, and I keep using the same expression. I say the industry seems to run at max thrust or full reverse, and right now I would say it's like max thrust with a bit of drag.
0: Yeah.
1: So,
0: I will say that our advocacy, along with others, the airlines and other unions, for the payroll support program in COVID, has allowed the industry to be where it is today. Right? If we didn't get that money, we wouldn't have the airline industry we have today. The industry recovered so fast. Obviously they overscheduled. We had some disruptions, all that stuff. But man, if we didn't have that influx during COVID, who knows what the industry? We'd be in that full reverse situation that you discussed.
1: Which we've all been through it.
0: Yeah.
1: Some point or another.
0: Yeah,
1: sure.
0: And that's part of our purpose is making sure the new generation of pilots, half of our members have been hired in the last decade or more. Educating them on the tough times, right? It's not all, we don't always get bailouts. There was 9/11
1: sure.
0: and furloughs and bankruptcies and lost pensions, and making sure that they understand the history so we don't repeat any mistakes. Get out there and explain it. We're doing podcasts, we do, written pieces. We just make sure that everybody realizes the hard work it is to be where we are today. It's not all sunny days and paychecks.
2: So EAA has the Young Eagle program, which they use to try to get kids interested in aviation. Do you guys partner with EAA on any of that stuff or have something similar?
0: Yeah, we do the Clear to Dream. We do several different kind of education programs like that. We are, we're trying to increase our outreach with every organization right now. So make sure we're all, we're duplicating efforts. If we work together, maybe we can do better work. But I'm proud to be a lifetime member of EAA and be here, with you guys right now and be part of the Air Venture Week.
1: It's always a team effort.
0: Yeah.
2: All right. Well, we have been speaking with Jason Ambrosi from ALPA, and you're listening to EAA Radio.
3: Here's an interview from 2016.
4: What is it like for you, Brad and Jane, to get well acquainted with these gentlemen who actually flew this airplane in combat?
5: Well, I have my box of tissues down here because this always cheers me up, but they're why we do it. Once we got the plane, once we sobered up and got the plane and we started to meet the veterans, that was what it was all about. The history, their stories, their bravery, what they did for our country. And they are coming to us and thanking us for flying this and bringing it out to the public to see. And we're like, it's all because of you that we are able to do this. Otherwise, we wouldn't be here for this. So we truly appreciate it.
4: When did you get interested in naval aviation and looking back at the history from the war?
5: About the same time we purchased the plane. I was not a history buff beforehand. My parents are significantly older. My dad was in World War II right at the end. Never left the States. Didn't really have any stories as such to share except his friends and the camaraderie. But after getting the plane, you kind of get totally immersed in it.
4: Yeah. Brad, when did you really start to get involved?
6: Similar to Jane, the airplane started out for me as Brad's big, powerful toy. And very quickly, our role changed to caretakers of the piece of history.
4: Yeah. Tell me more about this airplane and what it's like to fly.
6: I guess the first word is heavy. It's as heavy and cumbersome to fly as it looks like it might be. Very heavy on the controls, very stable.
4: But that goes to what the guys were just saying about how you could shoot it up. It could take a lot of punishment.
6: The airplane is very well built. We maintain it all the time, and it is a heavily built, sturdy airplane.
4: Yeah. How do you use this airplane? How often do you fly it? Where do you fly it?
6: We put 100 hours a year on it, so we fly ours quite a bit. Almost always to air shows or flyovers, kickoff parades, stuff like that.
5: Funerals.
6: We've had the privilege of doing some TBM veteran funerals.
4: Flyovers.
6: Yep.
4: At funerals. And Jane, how comfortable are you flying? Was it flying new to you? Did Brad introduce you with his fabulous toy to aviation?
5: Brad, I don't even remember him telling me before we got married that he wanted to learn to fly. And when Brad says he's going to do something, he does it. So he got his pilot's license, I think, back in, like, 91, and very comfortable with him. He's very mechanically inclined, so he's not just a fly-by-the-numbers pilot. He understands what's going on in the engine. So when we've had issues, he's very comfortable to ride with because he's like, he'll kind of tense up a little bit and start fidgeting with something, but he's like, it'll be okay. We can do this. And he's thinking about what's going on and what he needs to do to correct it. So he's very comfortable to fly with. This thing is a joy to ride in, except for long distances. It's a smooth ride. It's loud, but you get to see a lot. It's just a pleasure to own it.
4: Yeah. Brad, tell me a little more about the mission of this airplane. We heard a little bit of it from the guys, but how were they used most
6: in
4: the
6: Pacific? Well, like I said, it was built around the Mark 13 torpedo. You know, the specifications were to be a torpedo bomber. The torpedoes were not very accurate. I tell people all the time this was a lot of hardware to carry one torpedo that was probably going to miss.
4: Wow.
6: So then they used them for support of the island invasions. Something interesting is this airplane was never really replaced, upgraded during the war. From the time this one came into use, they were still using this one at the end. It was a very successful plane.
4: And earlier, am I correct that its first combat was at Midway?
6: Yes, it was. Fairly unsuccessfully.
4: Ah. How so? What happened that day? We know what happened at Midway, but
6: as far as the TBMs go, none of them returned. One was able to make a crash landing on Midway itself, but none of them came back to the ship.
4: So how did they? What lessons were learned from that?
6: Fighter cover. You needed fighter cover
4: to protect them when they're doing torpedo
6: stuff. They changed the tactics as the war progressed to make the planes less vulnerable during torpedo runs and bombing runs.
4: Right. One of the guys mentioned strafing. How much strafing was done by this airplane if it wasn't dropping torpedo?
6: I guess another good question for them. Lots of stories, we've heard from strafing and shooting sharks when they were bored. actually, another non-military use for this airplane that we've heard on several occasions was because you could carry a big load in it and it would go high, they would stack it with beer, go up to 20,000 feet where it was cold, and cool all the beer off and come back down to the carrier.
4: See, it's interesting how often the subject of alcohol gets involved with aviation. You wouldn't have had this airplane.
6: That's right.
4: If you hadn't had that last beer. That's great. Gentlemen, back to you. Do you still have a mic over there? Kyle, thank you. Would one of you who can talk about strafing missions and what those strafing missions were like? What did you accomplish with them?
7: Well, you tried not to miss the water. But,
4: I think what he just said, they tried not to miss the water when they're strafing.
7: No, it was targets of opportunity is what it amounted to. I mean, after the plane was lined up to make its bomb run, can't speak for others, but my pilot always gave me the opportunity to strafe gun positions on the island. Or if there were ships in a harbor that we were flying over to strafe those. It was just targets of opportunity that we could use.
4: To what extent, when you're in the turret, to what extent could you shoot down? You know, your angles... the angles that you have where you could shoot down.
7: We had a gun interrupter on the guns so that you couldn't hit any part of your aircraft, but shooting directly down, you'd have to shoot just after your wing. I'm guessing maybe 30 degrees.
4: Right. But you did have that capability to shoot at something on the ground.
7: Oh, yes, and if the pilot gave you the opportunity, he could drop the wing, whichever you wanted. He could drop the wing, and that's right, and give you a wider field of fire.
4: A wider field. So that meant you had to be well coordinated with your pilot. You had to be on the same page every second.
7: Well, yeah, that's true, too. Well, all three of us. I mean, it was a cooperation thing. And we each knew what the other was going to do, and so you didn't butt in, so to speak. Each one did the job, and each one did it.
4: Right. Do any of the rest of you have strafing stories to share that you recall?
8: I got one. The pilot was strafing with his wing guns, and as we pulled out, some of the bullets were ricocheting off of the water. Did you ever have that happen?
9: Yeah.
8: I said, hey, you trying to shoot us down or what? That was it, yeah. Yeah, but he was a good guy, really. But little things like that happen, you just can't control them.
9: No, you can't.
4: You know, I was talking to Brad a moment ago about the lessons learned from Midway when none of the Avengers got back with their crews at Midway. You know, what was done differently for you guys that your planes were better protected than the Avengers were at the Battle of Midway?
7: For number one, we had more cooperation of fighters, and the congregation of TBMs, I mean of your squadron, finishing a bomb run to form up as soon as possible so you had a concentration of guns. But I would have to say that I would give all the credit to the F-6s that covered us. We had always had high cover and low cover. And so no matter where we went, we had cover. We had one Jap plane make a run on us, and before you could do anything at all, two F-6s came down and decided to get rid of him. So we appreciated that kind of cover.
4: Yeah. How did any of you experience successful torpedo drops and where you had hits on ships with your torpedoes?
10: Yes, I had a successful drop.
4: Kyle.
10: and the torpedo landed and jumped up out of the water, but then landed back in and went right after the ship. And so we got one direct hit on the ship.
4: Could one torpedo bring a ship, sink a ship?
10: Well, if it hit in the right spot, yes.
4: Yeah, yeah. Any other successful torpedo drops that you recall, General Jack? Yeah.
10: Yes, we had one successful drop. And,
4: right.
10: And we hit a cruiser. Although we were after just any plane, and it turned out that the one that we were after was just a destroyer. So we just kept going until we found the aircraft carrier.
4: Bigger game?
10: Yes, very much
4: bigger
10: so.
4: Bigger game. Jack, same question about successful torpedo drops.
7: Yeah, at Palau, we had our squadron of six aircraft made a run on a Japanese destroyer. We had been following it from an oil slick. And we made the so-called, I say we, it was the six of us, the flight, made the traditional torpedo run. Three aircraft coming from each side. When we dropped, our torpedo never hit the ship. It was sunk by that time. It was we figured about 8 seconds, and it disappeared.
4: But you couldn't take credit for it?
7: No, we couldn't really take credit for it because we were all dropping at about the same time.
3: Let's take a listen to a classic interview from 2019.
11: And joining us now is Captain for United Parcel Service, better known as UPS, and his name is Houston Mills. Houston, welcome to Oshkosh.
12: Well, thanks, Steve. It's great to be here with you.
11: Good. Is this your first time here?
12: This is actually the second time.
11: Okay.
12: We brought that 7-4 in a couple of years ago and had a wonderful time.
11: All right. And you were part of the cargo that arrived here this morning as well, right?
12: I was. I was in the back and just marveling at Captain Chuck Parker and Katie Wolverly, with the Michael Starnes as the safety observer pilot. They did a great job.
11: Yeah. Well, it was a wonderful landing, and I got to say, when they hit the thrust reversers, we dried off the runway. So all the folks here appreciate that.
12: You know, anything UPS can do to help out is a beautiful thing.
11: That's right. And the reason that the airplane is here, the brand new 747-8, is really to highlight the humanitarian view of UPS, which folks don't really know a whole lot about.
12: Yeah, we UPS, of course, deliver life-saving medicines and vaccines around the world. A lot of people don't know. On any given day before the pandemic, we were doing 50,000 life-saving medicines around the world, 32 different countries every given day. We are uniquely built to be part of the solution for this moment in vaccine. So we're very honored to be part of this process. Part of our mission, if you think about UPS, our purpose is moving the world forward by delivering what matters. And so being part of this pandemic fight, if you will, really solidified and brought that purpose to life. So we're very honored that with all the essential workers, there's so many people who came together to kind of bring this thing together. And it just so happened that, we were uniquely positioned to help. And we're very proud of that.
11: And again, this is not something that just happened during the pandemic. UPS has been doing this for years. And probably until this was pointed out to me, it was not an aspect of the business that I knew about, but yet makes total sense.
12: Yeah, absolutely. And, it's interesting because we've got 11 million square feet of healthcare logistic space in over 32 different countries around the world. We do a lot of partnership with hospitals and pharmaceuticals, and so our cold chain storage capabilities are very unique. So with take the Pfizer vaccine, and we just so happened to operate, and I had the privilege of operating the first flight in the United States with the former F-16 pilot, Neil Newell, and I flying from Lansing, Michigan into Louisville, Kentucky. And, the Pfizer vaccine in particular, had to really be stored at super cold temperatures. And so our ability to take things live, keep them cold, and make sure that the liver, in a pristine condition is very unique. And so we're very honored to be part of that.
11: Yes, well, congratulations on being a part of that flight crew, that very first one that delivered the vaccine, and now we continue to spread the word as it is. But were there any special considerations that went into that flight dealing with that vaccine?
12: Well, you know, from an aviation perspective, and everyone here knows, right? That's what we do. We prepare for every contingent situation. So for Neil and I had the privilege of flying F-18s in the Marine Corps years ago, and Neil and F-16 guys. So we're both military guys. So it's just another mission. You know, we're just treating it any good in flight. But I would share a story, which is pretty interesting. As we got to Lansing, the vaccines were actually escorted by U.S. Marshals into the facility. And so we're in a gateway doing our paperwork and everything before we got to the plane. And there was a buzz in this gateway facility with about 100 UPSers sorting things, getting them into containers. And so I was like, there's a different type of energy. You know, Marshals are here. There's a pep. It's like, wow, this is special. So we go out to the plane, you know, do our pre-flight. We get in, and we're about to taxi out. And all of a sudden, I look out my window, and I see about 100 UPSers coming out the building to watch us depart. And then they all simultaneously start clapping. And they weren't clapping for Neil or I. They were clapping for the moment. They realized that, hey, this was a moment for us to bring the fight to COVID, right? And so I think there's just so much pride. And so when we got back, you know, just the sense of us being part, you know, another link in this chain to bring this fight. And now to this point, that was back in December 13th of 2020. At this point, UPS has delivered over 450 million doses of vaccines to over 90 countries around the world. And we anticipate we'll be over a billion by the end of the year. And so, you know, that fight, I think, for a lot of folks represented the beginning of the end and this sense of hope. And so for us to be part of that, part of, you know, all the workers, the doctors, the medical providers, and I think for us as aviators, right, this aviation family, we all have this passion and this pride of aviation. We know the precision that it takes and the preparation to be successful. And so for aviation to be at the center of fighting this pandemic is a beautiful thing. And so it's the mechanics, it's the dispatchers, it's the pilots, it's all the ground handlers, it's all those folks on the aviation side that continue to deliver. And UPS happens to have the infrastructure and the expertise to really help accelerate it.
11: We're talking with Houston Mills, who is with UPS, and you flew in on the 747 today, but that's not your normal ride, is it?
12: No, I'm actually a 7576 captain, been on that plane since about 2020. And it's those who like to ride for a long time, I have a lot of admiration for them, but I like the shorter flights.
11: What's a typical flight for you these days?
12: Well, for me, I'm currently vice president of flight operations, so I actually had the opportunity to serve about 3,000 pilots at UPS, and really my primary job is making sure they're successful, so I get obstacles out of the way and help others be successful. But when I do fly it, I try to fly anywhere that'll give me some great recency. I get over to Europe at least once a year, over to Asia once a year, just to maintain my international qualifications down to South America. But mostly I'm just moving obstacles out of the way.
11: How many pilots do you report to you?
12: Yeah, so we have a little over 3,000, about 3,200 pilots overall between our line pilots and our management team. Phenomenal. And if I could say this, Steve.
11: Sure.
12: You know, different countries have had different restrictions throughout this pandemic. And you talk about tenacity and dedication of pilots to this profession. I am so proud of our folks because no matter what those restrictions were, our folks didn't hesitate to continue to move forward. They could have very easily say, hey, I'm off. I'm backing out of this. But that's not it. All of our folks around the world from the beginning of this thing flaring up back in January, February of last year have leaned into this. And there's just no way we're successful. And our pilots are just a reflection of this entire community, which is a beautiful thing.
11: It certainly is. Well, because there is a pilot-based audience here, is UPS hiring?
12: Yes, yeah, so we are. We continue to bring on. In fact, in the last 4 years, we would have acquired over 50 new aircraft. That beauty that you see there is one of our newest ones. So we'll have a total of 28 brand-new 747-8s when everything's said and done. And you know, adding that to our complement of 263-plus aircraft overall. So, yeah, we still have folks who retire, so there's attrition that goes off, and we got new aircraft that are coming. So we're always looking for good folks. We take care of our folks, not just in the air, but on the ground as well. So if you got a great work ethic, a passion for serving others, and safety, that's who we are.
11: Excellent. Let's talk a little bit about the airplane that's over on Boeing Plaza right now. 747, of course, they stopped making 74s for passenger service, but they still serve a great role as far as moving important packages.
12: Yeah, I mean, the queen of the sky, right? Someone's telling me, you've had the 777, the 787. I heard the 737 MAX. United had that here yesterday. All those are beautiful. But the queen of the sky is the queen of the sky. And she is just a beautiful thing. She operates. The reliability is phenomenal. We're able to move so much freight and critical goods around the world. And we've got some of the best pilots in the world operating them. So we're thrilled to have her. And Boeing's done a phenomenal job. They've been a great partner to be with. And they certainly have been critical, instrumental in our success throughout this pandemic.
11: Good. What separates what are the new upgrades on this particular model from previous models?
12: Well, I have to say the next-gen FMC, they've got some. I'm not type rated on this particular aircraft, so I couldn't go into any technical details. But certainly, if you look at navigation systems and some of the other avionic tools that this aircraft has, and quite frankly, it's known for its efficiency. So from a fuel perspective, and if you think about it, the environment and conserving fuel and really trying to reduce carbon emissions, this aircraft can do more by burning less. And it seeks speed while it's doing it. So it's kind of mind-boggling, but the engineers really knew what they were doing.
11: And it's relatively quiet as well for a jumbo jet.
12: Absolutely. Yeah, nothing like the old F-18s I used to fly back in the day. They make a lot of noise.
11: That's a totally different kind of noise. That's the kind of noise we like around here.
12: Yes, sir. The sound of freedom.
11: That's right. So you mentioned Marine Corps. What was your initial entry into aviation?
12: Yeah, so I was a pre-law. And went to basic officer school in Quantico, fell in love with aircraft, and next thing I knew, I was in Pensacola, Florida, learned to fly planes, and was fortunate enough to make it through the classes and end up flying F-18s, and got one tour on aircraft carrier, the Abraham Lincoln, so able to get aviation at its best. Able to go off the Abraham Lincoln and get a little over 100 carrier landings in the process. So just exposed to some beautiful things. And I'll tell you the best thing, as everyone knows here, this is the funnest profession. And they pay us to do it. Yeah. And I tell my boss all the time, I'm amazed that you pay me to do this because I would do it anyway, but I'm glad you do.
11: That's right. How many hours do you have in flight time these?
12: Gosh, I got a little 5,000 total.
11: Wow. Yeah, so. Amazing, amazing. So we appreciate you taking time out of your busy schedule. I know you probably want to go look at some airplanes and kick some tires. Do you have an airplane of your own at the moment?
12: No. I'm dependent on UPS to get me around.
11: Okay.
12: But it's a beautiful thing.
11: I'm sure there's some out here that might want to follow you home.
12: Well, there's always some. You never know.
11: All right. Houston Mills with UPS, thank you for taking time to join us this morning. That's going to wrap up our show for today. Tomorrow, we are going to be talking with author Steve Snyder and hopefully Brigadier General Charles McGee, one of the original Tuskegee Airmen. He is here and will be making some appearances at AirVenture 2020. So that's our show for today. I'm Steve Buss, and this is EAA Radio.
3: Here's an interview from 2024.
13: Tuesday, AirVenture 2024. Jim and G, we're on the fly at Weeks Hangar. And we're being joined this hour by the airport ops folks. And in this segment, the Oshkosh Fire Department. And, of course, these behind-the-scenes things we don't talk about very often, but they're extremely important to the operation of AirVenture as a whole. And I want to welcome back Tim Hyman and C.J. Waddell, who is a captain of the Oshkosh Fire Department, and Tim, the division chief. And before we took the break, we started thinking about, hey, I'm Jimmy. I want to be a firefighter when I grow up, and I want to go to the airport and be on the protection staff there. Where does somebody start in their quest for a job in an airport fire department specifically?
14: Oh, yeah, that's a good question. So kind of some different routes you can take. The military is a great route. We get a lot of our experienced firefighters from the military. You think of the number of air bases and things around the country. There's also private airports, Appleton, Green Bay around here, that have dedicated fire departments. for the commercial end for the airports. And then you have kind of the combination similar to Oshkosh, where we have both structural firefighting and ARF firefighting. So you have both. Really for education, I kind of mentioned them before, but Appleton for us, Fox Valley Technical College, offers an ARF firefighting program. Just a quick shout out to Ben Sokol, who runs that program. He's helped us a ton with our training. Volk Field also has helped us in the past. They have a ARF center there. Shout out to Volk Field for helping us well. But kind of all different routes that you can take, whether it's you want to just do ARF, you want to do combination, or, again, the military, I think, is a really great route for people who are looking to get that training.
13: Awesome. Captain Wadle, you have anything to add to that?
15: No, I think he covered it pretty good. That's traditional. Not all cities have that. And some cities, you know, Chicago, they'll have multiple stations on the airfields. So there's more opportunities to do that.
13: And you mentioned a technical school. I would imagine across the country they have these firefighting programs in technical schools specifically.
15: Correct.
13: Right.
15: And the draw for some of our youngest personnel is they've grown up in the area. They heard about EAA. One of our young guys that was out in the ambulance on the campgrounds yesterday, that's specifically why he came to the city of Oshkosh, because of EAA, and he wanted to work
13: at the
15: convention, just like his dad did, who just recently retired. So
13: that's pretty cool. So here we are at an airport, Oshkosh, a huge one during AirVenture, and the fire department. Of course, your biggest enemy is fire. Obviously, it's what you're designed to fight. So let's talk a little bit about this little fire that we on purpose start during AirVenture. You guys must be thrilled by that, huh?
14: Yeah. If you've never seen the wall of fire, it is pretty spectacular. The guys out there, the pyro people and the fireworks people, do a really great job. The night air show, the fireworks show, kind of always a crowd favorite, but does throw a few extra wrenches and things for us as far as planning, just coordinating. We work a lot with EA staff. Tim and Boyd, who we work with quite a bit, have been really good with communicating pyro plans and things like that. So throws a few turns
13: it's
14: in there
13: a challenge.
14: For us.
13: It's yes. a challenge yeah. because fire can obviously take on its own life, right?
14: You know? So we do quite a bit of planning around that to try to, mitigate any hazards that we can and make sure that's as safe as possible.
13: Yeah, the pyro show at Oshkosh is one, like you said, a crowd favorite. But I would think that they need to work closely with you to have a plan if things go a little bit sideways.
14: Yeah, we meet with the pyro people every morning and kind of go over a plan and coordinate basically our response with them so that if something does happen, we have them in the loop and they can kind of show us the best way to get to an incident.
13: Gotcha. You were going to say something, Kevin.
15: On the airfield during the show, there's a specific plan. We may have specific routes of entry. The pyrotechnicians will guide us in. So if you see us taking a different approach or taxiway, it's because it's part of the plan not to come in from this direction or that direction so that we can get our personnel safely into the zone that they're operating in.
13: Interesting. Now, do you add staff specifically for the two night air shows then?
14: No, we have the same staff on. We just extend the hours of coverage. So basically they're out here through the night air show. We're normally, a lot of our coverage ends at 8 o'clock because the airport is shut down at that time. So we extend all of our coverage all the way through the night air show.
13: Okay. So, and have there ever been any, I mean, that show's been going on for a long time, and from a observer perspective, it's always been pretty flawless. Have you guys, and that's probably because you do all this mitigation beforehand, and, you know, if you plan properly, you probably, luckily, won't need to execute anything, right?
14: Yeah, looking for a piece of wood to knock on here, but so far, so good, and I think a lot of that's due to the pre-planning, things like that, but so far, we haven't had any issues involving any of the pyro displays or anything like that.
13: Yeah, so we can assure our listeners that it's very safe, even though you do get a nice big chest bump when that wallfire goes off.
14: Yeah, yeah, we do. We do everything we can on our end to make sure that all the precautions are taken.
13: Yeah. So we have a few minutes left. Let's talk about, you know, some structural things and some of your favorites. So you two each can answer this question. What's your favorite thing about being a firefighter at AirVenture?
14: I think the people you meet. You know, when I was first on the fire department, I remember I got to meet a Tuskegee Airman. That was kind of a really neat experience. A lot of the World War II people were still around, so we're speaking at warbirds and things like that. So for me, that was a really neat experience to be able to listen to them firsthand.
13: Well, how about you, Captain?
15: I love the military aircraft. I was not fortunate enough to serve myself, but the F-22s, that's my favorite jet. So it's really nice. We just came from the air show brief, and now we get to talk to the F-22 pilots and the F-35 pilots. To me, that's the big draw.
13: Well, now that's interesting. I didn't realize that you guys would be part of an air show briefing. How does that go? What do you guys brief on?
14: Basically, they kind of go through the itinerary of the show. We have basically spec books for each performer that lists where emergency procedures for the aircraft, how to shut the battery off, things like that. So kind of work with the performer to make sure if there's an issue that we have some familiarity with their aircraft. So that's really our role kind of in that briefing.
13: So the military has their own firefighting here that work jointly with you, right? Mm-hmm. So with a military aircraft like the F-22, would you guys get briefed on this similar thing, like how to turn it off or how to...
15: All that information is contained in our technical specs for it. And then at the air show brief, sometimes a performer may have something, a type of aircraft or a type of procedure. They may invite us over to tour their aircraft before the show. So it's a good connection point to make sure that they're safe and we could take care of
13: them. Yeah, what about the strapping of pyrotechnics to an airplane that's going to go up and fly? Some of them made of fabric. That's got to be challenging.
14: Yeah, there's some unique things that happen at Oshkosh. And, you know, again, we do everything we can to try to mitigate any hazards. And as far as the military stuff, we also have that military crew that's out here with us. We'll lean on them a lot for any of the military aircraft as far as you know, opening canopies or pinning things. That they're kind of our technical experts for those type of things, and they're right on scene with us with the ARF truck as well.
13: Gotcha. So we have about a minute left. I just wanted to say thank you for joining us and giving our listeners. I know you guys are busy. It's you know, we're right in the throes of it right now, about to start the air show here in a little bit, and you guys have your work cut out for you. But everybody appreciates what you do. If it wasn't for the airport ops folks and, of course, the fire department, none of this could happen. So it's kind of a shout-out to you from all of us attendees here at AirVenture. What a great job you do and keeping us safe every day here.
14: Well, thanks for having us, and we appreciate everybody visiting Oshkosh.
13: Yeah, we thank you very much.
15: Thanks, Jeff. And everybody, give our personnel a wave when they're out on position or running the runways. They like to know that
13: they're appreciated. Yeah, that's awesome. Good point. Everybody wave at the fire department and drink your water.
14: Yeah, stay hydrated. That's a big one.
13: Jay Munchie on the fly. That wraps up our show over here at the Week's Hangar today. It looks like the afternoon's going to be pretty pleasant, so enjoy the show. It's about to start here in a little bit, the air show. Tomorrow on the fly, we're going to be at Home Built Home Built headquarters on the porch. So come join us at 1 o'clock then. Once again, have a great day. 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
16: This is Digital Dave, and I'm talking with Andy Finley, who just won the Unlimited class of the Oshkosh Air Race. I can't remember what they call
17: it. AirVenture Cup.
16: AirVenture Cup. That's it. There you go. Let's talk real quick about the race itself. How many miles is the race?
17: Yeah, so it's about 400 nautical miles. The last couple of years, it's been running out of Wausau, and we do a big loop around Wisconsin and the UP and go up to KI Sawyer up there, and it's been a great event. This is, I think, the fourth year that I've done it. It started 26 years ago, originally from Kitty Hawk to Oshkosh, right. And you know, Eric White and Joe Caraggio, the co-chairman,
16: yes.
17: They do a great job with the event. It's so fun. The briefings are fun. The camaraderie is great. They had over almost 100 airplanes this year.
16: Okay, how many unlimited?
17: Just two of us in that category. So lots of categories.
16: You won.
17: Yeah, we won. Yeah.
16: That's a dash unrefueled, right? There's no fuel stops.
17: So there are fuel stops. So, and kind of the interest of safety, there's a no penalty fuel stop. So if you need to stop for fuel, you can. You just call when you're overhead. They give you a time hack. There's judges at each station. They give you a time hack and let you know that then you can stop. Then you're relaxed. You're not in race mode. You know, you're just relaxed. Get the pattern, put the gear down, be cautious and be safe. Get the fuel. Go to the restroom if you need to, then launch, come back overhead, get another time hack, and you're on your way.
16: And you're on, yeah. Empty one tank, fill another. Anyway.
17: Exactly, yeah. And it was actually great. This year there was a steerman that even did it, and I think they stopped at every fuel stop, you know, in a Cassett that raced it. And it's possible to do any airplane. There's a lot of factory airplanes, and this is an amazing turnout.
16: Don't shy away from entering the AirVenture Cup.
17: No, everybody needs to do it. It's a fantastic event.
16: Well, yeah, just being the whole concept of being in an air race just sounds so cool.
17: Yeah, it's a ton of fun.
16: You have to get numbers on your airplane. The whole bit.
17: Yep.
16: And you created a stir because you used a different fuel.
17: Yeah, so this was we're using the VP Liondell 100E. So it's 100 octane fuel, unleaded, and it's been in the works for a long time. It's going through the PAFI Eagle program right now. A lot of consensus from industry and everybody helping test that and make sure it's going to be a good solution for everybody. So a couple of guys on my race team, so we do pylon racing out in Reno is our main point with the airplane, but they've been working on that as well. And so they needed a test bed that had lots of data acquisition, could run two tanks, so we could do A-B testing between 100 low lead and the
16: EO-100E. Yeah.
17: Yep. So my background is engine development, so I could also, you know, when I'm out there racing, you're kind of flying a dyno, so to say.
16: Right.
17: And so it was a great test platform of what we developed, and so we started testing that last year, and this year we were able to fly all the way from North Carolina, cross country here, stopped in Poplar Grove to pick up Tim, and we did a three ship up here with Tim and Dee, and then did the air race, and we were able to bring the first win with unleaded fuel.
16: All right, Mr. Analytical Engineering type. Did you notice differences between the UL fuel and the 100 low lead?
17: No, so really it was transparent in my operation of my airplane. So we focused on, you know, what are production parameters of operating the engine. So that's kind of where we're boxed in to run right now. We're not running the crazy Reno horsepower and stuff like that with it. And even with that, we have to get special other VP fuel, then run water methanol injection and spray bars and all kinds of crazy stuff. But for the general parameters we're running for takeoff power with my twin turbo 550, cruise power, even lean and peak power, it's really transparent. CHTs are within a couple degrees. EGTs within a couple degrees.
16: Yeah, that was
17: no
16: my
17: big
16: question.
17: Difference.
16: EGTs.
17: Yep.
16: Now, how many hours do you have on the engine on this fuel?
17: On this fuel, I've ran about, I'd say, 400 gallons of fuel through the airplane now on this. Okay. So
16: do you guys plan on doing any just normal teardowns just to see if there's anything unusual going on?
17: So we did last year, actually, had unrelated to the fuel, had a crankshaft failure from one of the previous race engines that has seen 100 inches of manifold pressure. But
16: 100 inches? Yeah. Oh, my goodness.
17: So, yeah, we've pushed the 550 to its ultimate limit many times.
16: I think so.
17: Yeah, so anyway, but that was after we had some time with the unleaded fuel as well. But with that, the pistons look great. With that crankshaft engine, we actually reused most of the pistons in that, and they all looked really good.
16: Right, you're not scuffing pistons, you're not burning rings, you don't have any problems with valves sinking in.
17: No, and I think the valve recession thing, I think that got debunked. Lycoming did a big investigation, and it was really just running at peak EGT is what it was, and I think everybody's come to consensus on that.
16: Okay, so they basically ran it too hot.
17: Yep.
16: Okay.
17: Yeah, when you run in that kind of red box zone of what they say in the manual, that can cause some valve seat recession, but I haven't seen any of that. And then also the data prior to me running it, they did do some endurance testing. They did a 150-hour FAA endurance test and then a 200-hour flight test. And with the fuel, they didn't see any recession with that either.
16: Okay, and you have the capability, obviously, to run outside normal engine operating parameters. Mm-hmm. You stayed within RPMs and
18: manifold pressures.
17: Yep. So I've been running 2,700 RPM and 38 inches is kind of the parameters we're running right now. And then as we get more data from the FAA and from the dyno testing, then we'll start to expand that envelope.
18: Okay. What about consumption numbers?
17: Consumption. So in the air race, we ran 35 inches. I was burning about 35 gallons an hour. That was our happy spot that we were at for trying to get some good speed. We beat the Cirrus jet by 1 mile an hour, so that's always
18: fun. Wait. You beat the jet?
17: We beat the jet.
18: With a propeller.
17: Yeah.
18: Propellers are not dead.
17: Yeah, they're still going.
18: That's
17: they'll
18: live forever.
17: Yeah. The Twin Eclipse jet did get us. They went pretty fast, but those little Eclipse jets
18: had an extra engine.
17: Yeah.
18: Tell them, okay, shut one off and see if you can do that.
17: Yeah, exactly. But fuel consumption is good. One anecdotally thing, when I run at Lena Peak, so I have an SDS EFI, so I can trim all the cylinders individually. I can add ignition timing on the fly. With that, when I go
18: cylinder
17: to
18: by cylinder?
17: Cylinder by cylinder fuel, global ignition timing.
18: Okay.
17: Yep.
18: Okay.
17: When I go Lena Peak to like 17, 18 to 1 for my cruise power, which is usually around 12 gallons an hour, 13 gallons an hour at 25 inches, 2,500 RPM, in that range, I can get really lean, and the fuel runs really nice there. It's I don't know if it's the oxygenate, you know, that's in it, but it just anecdotally it feels a little smoother at the lean limits too.
18: Right. So, we don't have any numbers. It's like when you wash your car.
17: Yeah, you
18: it
17: can
18: runs
17: just
18: better.
17: Feel it. Yeah, you feel it in your toes, and
18: yeah,
17: especially when you're in the air and you know long cross countries for hours and hours. I've spent a lot of time going across the country in my airplane, going back and forth to Reno. So
18: okay, now this is obviously composite aircraft. What about compatibility with the resins in the tanks?
17: Yeah. So prior to putting it in my airplane, we did some test coupons at Tom McNerney. He won Grand Champion last year in his beautiful Lancer Super Legacy. He made us some test coupons of just composite structure, some with the fuel sealer on it, some with some of the micro that we use for body work and things like that. So we did a lot of testing with materials. In addition to what's on the Eagle website of all their materials testing, paint compatibility, O-rings, seals, gaskets, all that stuff. So we did some specific just to my airframe prior to putting in there for about 6 weeks, and all that testing came back really positive. So we were able to just throw it in the airplane and start flight testing.
18: You soaked it in there for 6 weeks.
17: Yeah.
18: Yeah, I think that's a pretty good test.
17: Yeah.
18: Now, was that at elevated pressure?
17: Not only pressure, but I think there was a couple various temperatures in there.
18: Right.
17: And then some of the tests were partially submerged, partially evaporated, and making sure that it's going to be good. But we haven't seen any negative effects from the VP
18: fuel.
17: That's
18: going to make a lot of people sleep better.
17: Yeah.
18: Now, here's the big question. Cost.
17: That depends on the distribution. So I think the way that they've answered that question is to the distributors, it should be very cost competitive with 100 low lead.
18: Okay, so you see no reason not to ever to you don't let me rephrase that. You see no reason to ever put 100 low lead back in your airplane.
17: There are going to be some engines that are going to need some changes. So when you look at the, you know, diving into the details of what the fuel market is, what we see at the pump today is about 104 octane. Lead is amazing, knock reducer, anti-detonation, all the magic that they figured out during the World War II. So it is going to be different than that. So what you see is 104 at the pump. The minimum spec for 100 low lead is about 102 octane. A lot of the new unleaded fuels are right around the 100 octane mark. So they're all a little bit different than 100 low lead. So there are going to be some engines that are going to need some changes. But for the majority of the fleet, right now it's looking like a pretty good solution.
18: Yeah, I would think most of the changes would be timing.
17: Timing's a good one. So, yeah, the FAA is going through that, and they're doing some sensitivity studies to understand what is the timing changes, how does that affect the rest of the engine. And
18: right. How much power do we lose by retarding the timing 5 degrees?
17: Yep. Yeah, yeah. It won't be that much, but I think what is the sensitivity of the timing to it? So,
18: interesting stuff. Yep. And because we haven't heard a lot about, and everybody knows that 100 low lead's going away, but you don't hear anything going on.
17: Mm-hmm.
18: So it's good to see you guys are still working.
17: Yeah, and it's been a long journey, and I think the lessons learned from the PAFI program are still all valid today, and what they're doing with Eagle and being more transparent about that, I think they're getting more and more data out there. So I encourage everybody to go to that Fly Eagle website, and you'll be able to see a lot of the testing that's going on, the drop-down menus. You can continue to dig deeper and deeper into those ideas.
18: Okay. Now let's talk about VP, because they're traditionally a motor racing fuel, but not aircraft. they made the decision to go into aircraft.
17: Yep. So, yeah, everybody knows VP Racing for Motorsports. You go to any dirt track around here, any motorcycle track, the IMSA cars, any racing, you're going to see some sort of VP Racing sticker. I grew up racing snowmobiles and motorcycles, and it was always awesome to have a barrel of C12 there on your mod sled or one of your bikes.
18: And you can
17: bikes.
18: Buy the 5 gallon fast jumps with the sticker on it.
17: Exactly. That's right. We got them out in front of the airplane this week. So we don't want to take them home, so everybody come stop by, and you can grab one to take home.
18: Oh, seriously?
17: Yeah.
18: I'll be over. Where's the airplane at anyway?
17: So the airplane's in front of the AirVenture Cup tent, right there across from the Honda guys. Okay. And you'll see lots of the race planes out there that participated. Everything from SXs to Lancers, Glassairs, all the Long Easies, the Cozies, you know, all those canard backwards flying airplanes that so much, like, amazing
18: that
17: work.
18: Are just
17: that,
18: wrong.
17: But they're so cool. Like, they've the guys that do that. And talk to the guys down there, the racers, because each one of those airplanes has such a cool story of, you know, how long it took them to build it, all the mods they did, their little tweaks that they did to change it. You know, you can go talk to Klaus on his Long Easy. He's got a new wing he's been working on for 25 years, you know, ever since he built it. You know, he's now he's got dual flapper on ailerons, and you know, just going to the nth degree. And you know, his Long Easy is, you know, 50 miles an hour faster than everybody else's, but it's for a reason. So, and all these guys are tinkers. They're so fun to talk to. You know, talking to Dave Anders about his RV4, you know, it's 50 miles an hour faster than a stock one too. And you talk to him and it's every little micronaut is what we joke about in racing. And, you know, how do you do that? And one of my favorite Dave Anders stories is he says, "Where do the bugs hit my canopy? That means I've got good laminar flow over the spinner." And, you know, so you can do that flow viz, you know, what do the bugs look like in my plenum? So is my plenum working going in the cooling? So just those kind of stories. It's fun to talk to those guys and learn so much. And it's just a wealth of information. The racers love to talk about it.
18: The racing spirit's the same, though.
17: Oh, yeah.
18: Everybody helps everybody in the pits, but on the track, look out.
17: Yeah.
18: Or on the course.
17: Yeah. The camaraderie is amazing. So air racing in general is different than any other motorsport I've done. You know, you can't block pass, can't do any of that, like motorcycles or Rubbin's not racing like a NASCAR, but it is the camaraderie. It's the people. And I think that's what makes the event so fun. We're all there helping each other. And what can we do? Sharing speed secrets, you know, sometimes maybe telling somebody that, hey, this little gap tape does something when it does. Right. It's just there to distract them.
18: When the guy comes up with you and he's flying a Pete and Paul, you know, he's asking you for speed tips.
17: Yeah. But yeah, it's an amazing group of aviators and a privilege to fly with those guys.
18: Well, thank you for talking with us. I predict we're going to see a lot more VP fuel in next year's air racers.
17: That's what we're hoping, yeah. So we'll try to get more out there. The PAFI program's progressing. I think they'll hopefully get through the testing by the end of 26 and looking for that 27, 28 distribution.
18: Oh, right. It's not available yet in the public.
17: Correct.
18: But it will be shortly.
17: Yep. But we're trying to be part of the solution and not just admire the problem. So
18: Admire the problem. Yeah. I like that. All right. We've been talking with Andy Fidley, and this is Digital Dave, and you're listening to EAA Radio.
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20: Welcome back to Flight Plan. Bob, the home builder, Bob Collins, and I are talking about sort of home building, coursing through the veins of what it means to be part of EAA. So knowledge and information is one of those things that kind of fuels all of the things that people tend to do here. And you had firsthand experience with the Sport Air workshops. Talk about that.
21: Well, I should mention, first of all, I flunked shop in high school. And that one bugged me because guys don't flunk shop in high school. And so that one bugged me for decades, well into my 50s. And so a part of the home building project was to kind of, it really was therapy for that. And in experimental building and home building, I mean, the very certification process or the very process under which it's licensed is recreation and education. And so you're building a plane, you want a plane out of the deal. But you're building a plane because you want to build a plane and you want to know what's involved in building a plane.
20: Not because you already know how
21: to
20: build
21: a plane. You know, God bless those that know all of that stuff and are engineers and can do their own panels and everything else. But most of us are just kind of struggling along trying to learn. And so I took, I think I had two Sport Air workshops. One was Introduction to RVs with Ken Scott from Vans, and they teach you how to rivet, and which is pretty important, and to do all that sort of thing. And there was no way I would have been able to build a plane without doing that. Or I could have tried, and I would have been purchasing more parts, because there's no way if you're not educating yourself through either these workshops or some friends or an EAA chapter that you can do that. And then the other one was an avionics workshop with Dick Kohler, who you probably see writes a lot of the articles and how-tos and does a lot of the home builder tips on the EAA website. And in both of those courses, which at that time were two-day courses, you came in on, well, actually three, you came in on Friday and left on Sunday. I was the last student in both of those courses finishing up my little project, which is pretty much the story of my life.
20: So. Now, was that because you were taking longer?
21: It was because I wasn't very good. And so I tried to get it out of my system, so I didn't bring that back to the plane project. But like I said, it took 11 years, so it wasn't because I was real smart.
20: So talk a little bit about the structure of a sport air workshop for people who haven't been to one.
21: Yeah, they've changed a little bit. I think it's down to 2 days now. But we would come in on Friday, and we'd stay over here at the very nice Hilton and think, gee, what's that like staying there during Oshkosh? And you get together on Saturday morning, you get your little syllabus, and it's completely hands-on, at least with the metalworking shop that I took. You get a partner, and you get a rivet gun, and you learn how to deburr and cut and why you need a deburr, a hole that you drill in sheet metal, and how do you make a knife. And at the end of it, you end up with a project. They might be using the toolboxes now that they're making, but at my time, they made a little aileron. So over the course of the weekend, you're making this little aileron, which pretty much is all, constructing that is pretty much all of the construction you're going to do in one form or another, mm-hmm. whether you're going to do everything you're going to need to do on your plane you're going to do on that weekend. And at the end, you end up with this little tiny aileron, which, of course, you take home and...

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1: You know, that was the first thing they built is for an airplane. So it ends up in the shop somewhere. And then at some point you got to clean the garage or whatever you're building it out, and it goes out into the trash. But, you know, it's I drove home from Oshkosh back to St. Paul, and I had that thing on the right seat, and I was touching it as I drove home, you know. And I built that, you know, and that's the same, the thrill that you got out of that. And, you know, I understand now that it's not that big a deal, is the same thrill you get at the end of your plane project, and or every part of your plane project, and you step back and you say, I built that. And over time, that doesn't become much of a big deal to you. But you take anybody off the street, any of your friends, and you show them a plane, and you say, I built that, and they can't believe it.
2: Well, and I got to confess, yesterday afternoon during the air show, one of the acts at the end, near the end of the show, was Vans Air Force.
1: Oh, yeah.
2: And so talk a little bit about what that group is and how they
1: Well, there's several groups within Vans. It's a very tight community, very, very diverse community. There's thousands of folks now, most of which congregate around Doug Reeves' Vans Air Force site, which is a terrific site. But this goes back to what I said about the background of people. There's a lot of military folks in there that flew, you know, tight formations as part of a military flying. And they started up Team RV, basically, which is actually, I think, a combination of different formation groups. And they're very rigid and very disciplined. And I watched them last night. They've been to air shows in which the Blue Angels were there, right? And the Blue Angels stopped to watch these guys and women, too, by the way. And it's all very precise and it's all very precision. And it's not my kind of flying, because I have a hard time holding altitude.
2: But it's about a dozen folks who have built their RVs and fly them in precision and in aerobatic. Yeah. So a subset of those aircraft are aerobatic.
1: The 7 is aerobatic. I think the 6 is aerobatic. Yep. The 9 is not. And the 8 is. And
2: right. So the ones who are flying the non-aerobatic planes are just doing tight formations with smoke on and all that sort of thing. And I thought,
1: and they go all over the place.
2: And to know that these guys watched aerobatics as before they built, as pilots before they built, and thought, wow, wouldn't it be cool to fly here someday? They go off, they build an aerobatic RV.
1: Yeah.
2: They formed this unit, and yesterday they premiered as aerobatic performers at Oshkosh.
1: Yeah,
2: a beautiful
1: arc. Good guys, too. And I was just thinking James Clark from South Carolina was mentioned in Air Venture Today. Today he's one of the one. This guy, he's got a master's from Harvard and a PhD from MIT, or maybe it's the other way around. And he's a really fascinating person. They're really good. They're really good. And when I saw him last night, they all had their shirts on. You know, the RV community really respects those guys.
2: Oh, well, yeah. How proud does that make you to see those folks do it?
1: Yeah, it's like everything else. It's like, I wish I could fly like that.
2: Oh, well.
1: I've never had much, even though the 7A that I built can be used for light aerobatics, I've never had the desire to go upside down or any of that stuff.
2: That's great. Well, it gives you a goal, right?
1: Intentionally, anyway. So.
2: Okay, Chris in Illinois has gotten in touch with us. Couldn't make it this year, but I'm enjoying listening to all of you and watching the webcams at the same time. I feel I'm there. Well, you know what? I was in exactly that same boat in 2007, I think it was, when I couldn't be here, but EA Radio helped me feel like I was there.
1: We can come get you, Chris. You're only in Illinois. I could be down there in an hour?
2: Yeah, and you've almost got the 40 hours.
1: Well, that's true. So you're good. Yeah, I'd bring you down in a Chevy Cavalier.
3: Okay. Here's one from Air Venture Oshkosh 2024.
4: I am Digital Dave.
5: And I'm still Fast Eddie.
4: Well, that's debatable. The fast part, anyway.
5: Well, I'm old, you know.
4: And joining us. Dun, dun, dun, dun, dun,
5: I was going to say, what we need now is the theme from Jaws.
4: There you go. No, he's not that. It's Bob Perteman from the Air Force, and this is recruiting civilian personnel, which I didn't realize the Air Force used that many civilian personnel.
6: Yeah. Hey. Good morning, guys. We do. Matter of fact, we're here representing Air Force Materiel Command. The command itself has about 47% of all.

0: civilians in the entire Air Force. So it's mostly a civilian organization, right? So a lot of engineers, scientists, you know, PhDs everywhere, logistical people, cyber, you name it, folks that work on munitions, all the things that help organize, train, and equip the whole Air Force.
1: So it's a lot more than just depot operations and shipping stuff back and forth.
0: Correct. Right. I mean, so I'm here representing the Air Force Lifecycle Management Center this week. It's a huge organization, and every, you know, the AFMC has six big centers, and everyone can say they're super important, but really together they make up the entire, you know, on how we support the entire Air Force. The way LCMC works is if the research laboratory gets, you know, an idea, they put it together, they build a prototype, you know, they test it, and they figure out what it is and what they need to do. And then if they decide they want to field that, the Air Force does, Lifecycle Management Center comes out and they work the logistics on how to procure it, you know, how to service it, you know, and do all the depot work on the backside. And so to maintain it through its through the whole life cycle of that system, whether it's a weapon, an aircraft, a uniform, or whatever that is.
1: So you probably have some guys that have spent their entire career on the B-52 alone, because that thing is still flying.
0: Absolutely. And it's great seeing that tail out there.
1: Yeah. I'm shocked it still has its original engines. I would have thought you'd have upgraded it to newer, more efficient engines by now.
0: There are plans ongoing right now to re-engine those, more efficient, more powerful, those types of things, and more efficient.
1: Yeah, and quieter.
2: Well, the one thing that they're really looking for, I believe, is the fuel economy and parts availability. It's got to be tough getting engines for those B-52s these days.
0: Well, one of the things that's out there is, you know, they use a lot of 3D printing, right? So they can grab an old part, bring it into a warehouse, put it on the scanner, you know, print it, and then put it back on the plane.
1: Okay. Right? So now, is that something you're doing completely in-house, or are you working with manufacturers to build your spares?
0: So I'm at Wright-Patterson Air Force Base in outside of Dayton, and we do have in-house capability on the base to do that. Okay. And so other organizations across the enterprise have that same capability.
1: Okay. Let's talk about what the real reason you're here. What do I have to do to be a civilian to work for you?
0: You have to apply for a job.
1: That's it?
0: That's it.
1: And I have to have some sort of talent.
0: Absolutely. Do you have talent?
1: Not really.
0: Okay. Well,
2: that's why we're here.
1: I left it at home where it's safe.
0: Right. That's fine. Yeah. So, you know, in addition, we've got a really big recruiting presence here. But more importantly, on our side, because we're such a civilian-heavy organization, it's a big deal. And, you know, we're fighting for the private sector for those positions, for those people that provide those capabilities, you know, that we need, you know, to build the Air Force for the future. Just at Wright-Patterson, you know, there's thousands of jobs. They hold job fairs. I went to one in Fairborn right outside the gate. You know, there was 4,000 people showed up for jobs, right?
1: Did you get hired?
0: Fortunately, I was hired before that.
1: Oh, okay.
0: Yeah, right. But it's important because, you know, without those folks, you know, we have people doing triple duty and some things, you know, don't get done. But really, it is a great way to earn a living, right? For me, you know, I retired, but I still had a sense to service. So I jumped in and got in as a civilian job, and I love it, right? And it's a great way to start a career, even for the young, you know, the young folks coming out of college, you know, get an internship and get in and get a career. You get a career right off the bat, right? And so there's programs where, you know, as a new graduate, you come out of school and then you get a job where you get promoted every year for 3 years, right? So at the end of the 3 years, you're fully qualified, but you've already gone through three promotions. Right. Guaranteed.
1: Not too shabby.
0: No, not too shabby at all. And the benefits are great.
1: I imagine being as you're working with your cutting edge stuff, you get to work on some really cool things that you're not allowed to talk about.
0: Well, right. Yeah, there's some of that.
1: Oh, yeah.
0: There's some of that.
1: I hope so.
2: Well, you know, one of the other things that people worry about these days is job security. I imagine you have a lot of it there.
0: No issues. Right. I'm not worried about anything. And I think, again, with the number of people that we have to hire, it's important what we're doing. right? Because, you know, we have aging infrastructure, we have aging airframes. You know, we got to build for the future, right? You saw some of that yesterday when you see the F-35 out there.
1: Yeah.
0: You know, and we're still flying the B-52, you know, that was built in the 60s, maybe even the 50s.
1: 50s, right? I thought late 50s.
0: Yeah.
1: And I saw F-15s. I thought those were all retired.
0: Right, and we got a brand new one sitting out there. The first one, the first EX, right?
1: Huh. Wow.
2: Wait a minute. Brand new F-15s? Cool.
0: F-15EX. So yeah, that's, if you look at the tail number, it's the first version that came off the line at in St. Louis where they built it.
2: Nice.
1: I didn't even know they were still building them.
2: I didn't either. I know it flew back in 1972.
0: Oh yeah.
2: Back when we were a little younger.
0: Yeah. Yep.
1: So how important is it to preserve your tribal knowledge within the organization when you're bringing new guys in? You got to interface them with the experienced crew that's already there that's thinking about retiring and stuff like that.
0: Oh, for sure. The continuity is huge, right? When you have you do the changing of the guard, and, you know, I think about that now. I'm getting to the point where it's time for me to turn it over to the next group. You know, leave that legacy, leave that the knowledge base with the folks coming up, right? But the great thing about bringing folks in, too, is that over time you get stuck in a certain mindset, right? You've done it all, and it's the same thing day in, day out. New folks that come in that don't necessarily have Air Force experience, they bring new ideas, fresh ways of doing things, and give you a different lens to look through and how to accomplish the job, right? And so it's awesome, right? As I got a pretty big team back at RIPAT, and we have different levels of experience, and I think when we bring all those experiences together, and this is really just a micro example, but you make everything better, right? Because you have a flurry of ideas that come through, and you actually find the really good solution to make something happen.
1: Right. There's no monopoly on inspiration.
0: No, none.
1: It comes from everywhere.
0: Correct.
1: Sounds like a great place to work.
2: It does. Well, you know, brain drain is something that is happening a lot because when people retire.
1: Especially at this end of the table.
2: Especially at this end of the table, yes.
0: But, oh, I'm at the same table. Yeah.
2: Yeah, you're at the better end.
0: Yeah.
2: But the thing of it being is it's that folklore knowledge. You know, I'm hoping that you guys have a way of passing that on to the next generation, either in the form of written manuals or
1: endless
2: videos.
1: Meetings.
2: Yeah, endless meetings.
0: Right. It's all there. I mean, again, in the manuals, everything's there. The people change, but the mission doesn't, right? So when one person goes out, the next person steps up. You know, that's the mentality. And it's worked what I've seen in my 33 years of doing this. And it's been a pretty good ride. One of the things I like about being here, I was in the air show business for a bit. I served on the Thunderbirds.
1: Oh, wow.
0: Right?
2: Nice.
0: And, you know, I was heard about coming to Oshkosh, right? Thunderbirds don't really perform here, right? But having my team here yesterday with me that work with me every day, you know, they got to experience something that I think is very important, you know, as, you know, you look at all the Air Force people, because we brought 200 people here with us from all over the country, you know, representing Air Force Materiel Command. But the importance of shows like this is that we get to showcase all the things that we're talking about, you know, all the folks that do the job, you know, take an oath, serve the country and do this. It's so important. And the other thing, too, that's really big is the American taxpayer. The American taxpayer, you know, gets to see where their money's going.
1: Right. Right.
0: And it's so valuable. And yesterday was a great experience. First time I've ever really seen the F-35 fly, and I've never really seen an F-22 demo. So to me, as an air show guy, super cool.
1: How about the Heritage flight, though, when you see them to slow down?
0: Man, that was I've never seen that before, right? And I've probably done 200-something air shows. That was awesome. Right. Something I'll always take with me. I didn't have time to take photos, but I'm going to be lived through my photographer, you know, on my memories, because he's doing a good job taking those photos.
1: He's your stand in.
0: Yeah. Right.
1: So you guys are the power behind the crown. That's the only term I can think of. You. It's the old poem about any airplane you see in the sky, there's a mechanic on the ground.
0: Right.
1: So that's you guys.
0: Yep. Yep. Kind of the people behind the green curtain.
1: Right. Right.
0: Right, helping the wizard work.
1: So I imagine you spent a lot of time negotiating spares contracts and things too. Once you identified a need for a certain part,
0: absolutely, contracting is a huge piece. The there's a lot of contracting folks, right, and to ensure that we're following compliance, regulations, legal, whatever we need to do, there is a huge footprint for the contracting piece.
1: All right.
2: And then after that, hopefully the part, when you get it, works.
1: Oh, I'm sure they've had all sorts of discussions on that matter.
0: Yeah, we're pretty good at testing stuff. It's, yeah.
1: Well, it's not the right color. Send it back.
2: It wouldn't be a good thing to send out something that's a clunker, a known clunker.
0: Right. I'm trying to think of an example of a clunker that we've sent out, but I don't have any. I don't have any.
1: Those are conveniently forgotten.
0: Yeah.
1: All right. I want to thank you for joining us. We've been speaking with Bob Perteman of the Civilian Air Force, whatever. I want to say department, but
2: Civilian
1: it's obviously not that.
2: Civilian personnel recruiting.
1: Wow. He's more than just the recruiter.
2: That's right.
1: He's doing it. He's keeping them up there.
2: He's helping.
1: He's winding the rubber bands. All right,
2: you need
1: this
2: your rubber
1: is Digital
2: band
1: Dave.
2: Wound up. And I'm Fast Eddie, good grief.
1: And this is EAA Radio.
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1: This is Digital Dave.
2: And I'm still Fast Eddie. And we have Michael Toberman with us from NASA.
1: NASA. All right.
2: We love you guys. And we're talking about electrified powertrain flight demonstration project, which is a big phrase for basically
1: electric model airplane.
2: Electric airplane. So why is there such a big push on electric airplanes right now?
6: So we're part of the program, the Sustainable Flight National Partnership, and that's really a goal to have net zero by 2050. So as part of that, we're trying to do different innovative things to reduce the carbon emissions, carbon output. And one of them could be like sustainable aviation fuel, but that's not us. We're really focused on battery electric, adding that to a hybrid system. So having both gas turbine with electric battery, electric motor and battery, and put that system on an aircraft and get it to flight. And what we're really looking at is like the 30 to 70 passenger aircraft and then also the 170 passenger single aisle aircraft. Get those in the market within the 2030 to 2035 time frame with a hybrid electric system and get some reduced carbon emissions. And then for that project, we've partnered with MagniX and General Electric, and both of them have their own aircraft, and we're helping them get those aircraft to flight in the next 5 years or so.
2: You said 50 to 70
1: passenger?
2: Yeah,
1: this is not a small airplane.
6: Yeah, the goal is really to get a pretty large aircraft in the air with hybrid electric system. That's why we're working with GE, who's actually partnered with Boeing, to put this system on an aircraft. They're looking at a Saab 340, which they actually have. Boeing is working as the primary integrator for that aircraft.
1: Now, I was over in the NASA building the other day, and I saw this monstrous electric motor.
6: Yep.
1: And the thing that struck me is it's in one package, it looks like you've got four different sets of windings.
6: Yeah.
1: Essentially, four different motors.
6: Right. And it's a modular system, so you can sort of stack them up. And,
1: okay.
6: And that motor that you saw there was actually a 900 horsepower motor. And that's actually flown on 5 different aircraft so far.
1: Wow.
6: So Magniax has that as a product, and they're working on certification. That's another big part of our project, is getting that certification through. So we have former FAA members working on panels with the FAA to get certified components.
1: Now, I would think one of the big issues, obviously battery technology, but battery safety. I mean, we've seen that you're not supposed to bring lithium batteries on airplanes, and now we're going to build them in. So,
6: yeah. Well, you've seen, like, the Boeing 787 has a lithium-ion battery in it, and initially that had some challenges, but they've overcome that. And so we can, you know, do the same thing with the battery technology.
1: Okay.
2: It just seems to me that you're going to require not only one hellacious battery.
1: That's a technical term.
2: That is hellacious.
6: Right.
2: But the other thing is you're going to be relying on the next generation of batteries as well, because the energy density of even the best batteries these days can't compare to the energy density of, say,
6: of fuel.
2: Exactly.
6: Yeah, no, that's true. And that's why right now we're sort of focused on the shorter range regional aircraft and turboprop aircraft that have like the 200 nautical mile range. In fact, Magniax has worked with a company called Harbor Air, which does just really short island hops, and they've sort of proven that that's a viable business model.
1: Okay, so what is the philosophy here? We're going to use electric for added takeoff power and then cut back to turbine for cruise?
6: I think they would use it for cruise also, and that's part of our project. So when we start flying, we're going to sort of see where the optimal performance areas are.
1: And I guess that depends on every flight, loading, distance, all that kind of stuff.
6: Absolutely, yeah. Okay. I mean, I think we're sort of within a 200 nautical mile range flight, we're looking at maybe a 40% fuel savings.
1: Okay. I mean, when you think about it, the electric technology is proven.
6: Yeah,
1: and
6: absolutely.
1: Batteries will make it better. But the motors, everything, that's known factor. So now you're just trying to figure out how to make this work
6: optimize
1: the best.
6: It within that flight regime.
1: Right, right.
2: What kind of gas turbines are you talking about?
6: Well, so for our project, we have the Saab 340 for GE, which they're going to work on adding a hybrid electric system on that aircraft. And that'll have the right side will have one nacelle with the gas turbine, the original gas turbine engine with their GE electric motor. And then there'll be a combining gearbox to combine those two. For the Magniax project, it's using a de Havilland Dash 7, which is a 50-passenger airplane, and that's a 4-engine airplane. So the goal is to have the two outboards with electric motors and then keep the standard PT6 inboard engines.
1: Okay, so there's not a lot of technology development required there. It's just combining everything and figuring it out.
6: Yep, right.
1: Interesting.
2: So talking about some pretty significant systems integration here, because you're talking two completely different
6: systems.
2: Propulsion systems.
6: Yeah, no, that's true. It'll be a challenge, and that's one of the things that, you know, we're working with these partners to sort of help them along to accelerate this, because, you know, we also have, like, the NASA has a NEAT facility, which is a electric aircraft engine propulsion system test facility that actually can test these systems at altitude. So that really gives them a bonus in helping them prove their systems. Because, you know, things change at altitude with high voltage systems. These are all 800-volt systems.
1: Oh, wow.
6: So it's a lot of voltage.
1: Yes, it is. Will you be using something like auto-feathering props to reduce drag if you're not running the electric, or if you aren't not running the gas turbine to try and minimize your drag?
6: I don't think that's really part of it. I think we're going to just, you can just, you know, go back, throttle back as necessary to just maintain speed.
1: All right. But you won't actually shut down the gas turbine or cut off the electric.
6: That's not the plan. No.
1: Okay. Not yet.
6: Yeah.
1: That down the road. Who knows?
6: Maybe. Yeah. I mean, as we start flying them, you know, we're going to sort of see where things work best. And one of the goals is to be at Oshkosh here in the next couple of years.
1: Oh, so, yeah. I want to see that.
6: Absolutely.
1: It'd be interesting to see a large electric fly.
2: It would. And the thing that, one of the things that concerns me is the size of the battery and where are you going to put it?
6: Yeah, I mean,
1: on
6: right,
1: the ground. It'll be a big extension cord.
6: Right.
2: 200-mile extension cord. That'll work.
6: Mm-hmm. Yeah, no, the batteries are going to be big. And for these first airplanes, it's probably going to take up all of the cabin. So the batteries will be in the cabin, engines will be out on the nacelle.
1: So many, many unanswered questions. Will you be able to recharge batteries in flight?
6: No, that's probably not part of the plan.
1: Okay.
6: I think we'll just do all that on the ground.
2: Yeah, we've been talking to various manufacturers, and one of them, which is a hybrid, did have the capability of recharging batteries while in flight.
1: Mm-hmm. They're using a different system, though, mechanically.
2: Yeah. Okay.
1: You're sticking with a standard turbine engine already connected to a propeller. They're running through gearboxes and shafts and all
2: clutches.
1: Sorts of things.
6: Yeah, I think you'll have some efficiency losses if you take the gas turbine and charge the battery and then have that on the electric motor. So,
1: well, that's the other philosophy is you could tune that engine to run 1 RPM all the time
6: and get
1: the maximum efficiency out of it.
6: But, I mean, yeah, you think about a diesel train is just a diesel engine powering an electric motor.
1: So yep, powering a big generator, powering a bunch of electric motors.
6: Yep.
1: Mm-hmm. So, anyway. You may change your direction in once you've got some experience. Who knows?
6: Yeah, absolutely.
1: And who knows what new advancements are about to pop out on the next
6: especially
1: generation.
6: Battery and battery development. I mean, I think the energy density is going to start to have to improve.
2: It is, definitely.
6: Yeah.
2: I mean, they've done miracles. I've flown radio control for years.
6: Yeah.
2: NiCads versus the new lithium polymer batteries we got now. Mm-hmm. It's a world of difference. It's night and day.
6: Yeah. No, it's great, and it's always improving. So.
1: Yeah, it's a moving target. Timeline for getting these things flying. Do you have one?
6: So both of the companies have the airplanes. One of the airplanes, the Dash 7, is in Yellowknife, Canada right now, getting overhauled. It's going to be in Washington later this summer, and then they'll do some baseline flights, and then they'll start integrating the hybrid electric system. That'll take a couple of years before we get that all installed and flying.
1: Okay, you're doing it in Yellowknife because you want to do extreme low temperature testing too?
6: No, we're working with one of our other partners is Air Tindy, who's the biggest Dash 7 operator, and we're actually getting that airplane from them.
1: So. Okay. And as you said, battery's probably going to take up most of the thing, so it's going to be a long time before you put extra people on board.
6: People on that, yeah, right.
1: Yeah, darn.
2: Do you have a battery contractor online with you now, or are you still looking for batteries?
1: Rayovac.
6: Yeah, for GE, actually, they've already partnered with BAE. So BAE has a facility in upstate New York where they build bus batteries, and they have years of experience with batteries. They've never had any problems with their batteries as far as fires or anything like that. So that's real promising, and we've already started doing a lot of the testing on those batteries.
1: Yeah, I think their biggest hurdle is going to be keeping the weight down.
6: Yeah, absolutely.
1: Bus, they don't really care so much.
6: No, that's true. They've actually transitioned to a different format for the aircraft application.
1: Right.
2: See, that's one of the parts about the electric system that I think a lot of people are overlooking. You know, they say, yes, we've got a motor, we've got a big battery. But what they don't understand is their speed controllers, computerized equipment, and the heavy cabling that needs to go from the battery to get that power to that motor.
6: Yeah.
2: That's going to be a significant modification to the aircraft, not to mention additional weight as well.
6: It's interesting. I've been to the NEAT facility at NASA's Glenn, in Ohio, and they've actually tried different techniques, like instead of copper cables, aluminum cables is an option. I mean, that's a viable option. It's much lighter. Even there's other proprietary
1: options. Well, you also keep the controller mounted right up against the motor, so you minimize that length of heavy wiring.
6: Right, right. And like I said, MagniX has flown this already. That motor that you saw at the NASA booth has flown like on 5 different aircraft.
1: Oh, it looks brand new.
6: So, yeah. Well, not that exact one, but
1: that design.
6: Ones like that. Yeah, that design. So, they float the De Havilland Beaver. They've flown it on that.
1: Oh, wow.
2: That's so interesting.
1: Yeah, one thing that I thought was very interesting is that this brand new technological marvel, shiny wires, and it's got an old-fashioned prop governor on the front of it. Wow, look at that.
6: Yeah, and Hartzell's actually involved, and they're very interested in this technology also and helping MagniX with that.
1: Okay. Why not?
6: Yep.
1: So where can we go to see this marvel? I mean, here on the field.
6: So at the NASA Pavilion, as you first enter the facility, there's the big MagniX motor there. And then next to that is a little monitor showing the GE aircraft and how that power system works.
1: All right, very good. We've been speaking with Michael Toberman from NASA. This is Digital Dave.
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9: 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So occasionally you'll hear a bit of history that has changed since it originally happened. Maybe a federal official who's gone to another job, a future product that turned out not to be, or a company that's no longer in business. We'll always tell you which year the interview was recorded before it plays. So don't be thrown off when you hear from FAA Administrator Blakey or the proposed Eclipse 400 single-engine jet. Aviation's always changing, and EAA Radio streams those programs from the past to make you smile when you recall that that was one of the years you came to Oshkosh.
10: Now here's another classic interview from the 2019 EAA Radio Archives. Good morning, Rob.
11: Hi, how are you? It's another nice day in Oshkosh.
10: It is. There was some not so nice in between.
11: Well, okay, a little precipitation. Okay. Everything green needs a little water.
10: Not the bottom of my tent, and it's got it. So yeah, there's that. It's great to be with you again today, and our first guest in this hour is Tom Haynes, the Editor-in-Chief and the Senior Vice President of Media and Communications and Outreach at AOPA. Tom's a commercial multi-engine IFR-rated pilot. He owns a Bonanza, which we're going to be talking about because there's a change happening there. He's got multiple jet type ratings, and he is second-in-command type rated in the B-25.
11: But who cares about a little B-25 second-in-command rating?
10: Oh, yeah. no jealousy here. Not
11: okay.
10: At all.
11: All right.
10: Tom oversees all the organization's media channels and events and communications and is a neighbor of ours, sort of, here on the grounds. I'm looking out the window, and I see your pavilion right there with the big blue and white.
12: Yeah, absolutely. We've rearranged the campus a little bit, but we still have all the blue and white gables, so we're pretty easy to find right by the Brown Arch.
10: Super.
11: Well, I'm glad that you were able to join us. This is, of course, 2021. We all were a little absent in last year, and so we've all had a bit of a hiatus, so 2 years, but I cover other parts of the industry, but tell me your thoughts on how general aviation has fared over this since last Air Venture.
12: Right. Yeah. Or actually before that, when things really came unglued in about March in this country, March of 2020, it's been really incredible. You know, like everything else, general aviation fell off a cliff in April. Of 20. And however, by about June, July, the recovery was well underway for general aviation. And that's certainly not true in so many other industries. But by late summer last year, we track GA activity at the top 77 airports. And by late summer, we were running routinely 20% and 30% above 2019 numbers for general aviation activity. And many weekends, it was 40% and 50% above 2019 numbers. And we've continued at that pace into 2021. We're still running ahead of 2019 numbers by those kind of volume. So people are using their airplanes. They're out flying, and they're taking advantage of the things that you can do with a general aviation airplane.
11: So you think it was just that general feeling of coop up, that people just said, I'm getting out of here, and I want to go fly.
12: Right.
11: Get away from it all.
12: Yeah, I mean, remember back early on, it was like, you know, we have to isolate at home. You can't go anywhere. You know, don't even ride in the car practically with your own family members. And people looked around at their airplane, and you talk about isolation, you know, in your cockpit at 5,000 feet. Can't get any more alone than that. So people discovered that and found that they could fly safely. It presented some challenges, though, from a timeliness standpoint, because the clock continued to run on annual inspections and flight reviews and medical exams and all that sort of thing. So we were very involved in working with the FAA to get extensions for a lot of those timelines so people could continue to fly. Anyhow, they ultimately came up with a special federal aviation regulation to accommodate that. It was in place through earlier this year. Most of those have expired now because people can get out to their flight instructor or their medical examiner and get all that stuff taken care of.
11: Well, and of course, we've certainly seen an influx here. I know on Sunday, Jack Pelton said that they've did double what they did in 2019 for aircraft on the ground early in the show. But so it's a good sign, I guess, correct?
12: Yeah, and there's so many other indicators that general aviation is doing well. The used aircraft market is on fire. You can't buy a good quality GA used airplane, legacy airplane right now. Actually, can't buy new ones either. The new airplanes are sold out, many of them taking orders into 23, actually. And so it's just incredible. You know, I recently sold an airplane and got way more for it than I thought I would when I first started thinking about it only a few months earlier. And you talk to people who are frustrated. Our finance company, we have lots and lots of people pre-qualified for loans that out hunting for airplanes, and they just can't find them. So it's frustrating unless you're a seller, and then it's a great place to be.
10: Does that change how AOPA does what it does or what it sets as priorities as part of its mission?
12: Well, certainly it causes us to, you know, step back and try to understand the issues that pilots are facing. Yeah. You know, insurance is an issue that people are dealing with. It isn't directly related to pandemic or even the activity levels, but it's a problem right now because of a business cycle in the insurance industry. We're hoping that's going to turn around in the next 18 months or so, but it's pretty frustrating for people seeing their insurance premiums going up significantly, and particularly older members struggling to get insurance at all in some cases. And so we've been working with the underwriters to try to understand what their issue is. We have no data that suggests that older pilots have accidents at a higher rate. But if they do, they're not willing to share it with us, even though we're continuing to encourage that so that we can understand what the risk factors really are. And then we can develop materials and content to help train pilots away from those kinds of things.
11: Well, Chris, we've also seen that the number of companies insuring aviation has declined significantly, I believe. Is that not true?
12: That's true. We went from about 20 underwriters maybe 2 years ago, 2.5 years ago, down to about 14. However, one came back in late last year, and there's indication that at least one more is going to come back in soon. So I think that business cycle is starting to shift. The insurance company claims they didn't make any money over the last decade prior to this recent increases because there was so much competition. And so they were driving premiums down. And so we all benefited from that as aircraft owners. So we kind of have to remember that while this is a little painful right now, our premiums are really not much higher than they were in about 2010. So but it's still difficult. And so it's believed that underwriters are maybe starting to make a little money now because the premiums have come up so much. When that's, of course, going to cause some companies that maybe before didn't look at the aviation market to come back in or to come into the marketplace, which, of course, then that will start that cycle over again, help drive premiums down. And hopefully in the next couple of years we'll see a little more stability at least.
11: Everything is cyclical in this business, isn't
12: Absolutely.
11: It?
12: Absolutely.
11: So
10: AOPA is running a number of education programs, events this week. Your Rusty Pilot seminars have been big for a while.
12: Yeah,
10: and I'm just wondering if you have a sense of whether there are more Rusty pilots or pilots are rustier because of anything pandemic related. You've already said that there's plenty of flying going on, more perhaps than beforehand. But I got to wonder, is it is it fewer pilots doing more flying with leaving a lot of rusty ones sort of candidates for your programs?
12: Yeah, well, certainly our Rusty Pilot program has continued to do very well. Of course, because of COVID, we had to switch from the in-person seminars to online. We'd had the online course available anyhow, but of course that had been now is the only option until we start doing live seminars again. It's a three-hour course, tells you about everything that pretty much you need to know to get back into aviation if you've been out for a while, and then just go get a flight review, and you're good to go. And we've had over 9,600 pilots take that second step. We've had tens of thousands of people go through the Rusty Pilot course, but we have about 9,600 who have then also went and gotten a flight review and are back flying again today. And I've had numerous of them come to me at events and say, well, not only did I take the Rusty Pilot course, get back into flying, I've now bought an airplane. And so that's really rewarding to see people, you know, really all in aviation. But, you know, we don't really have any indication that from a safety standpoint, the numbers, you know, the movement is so small. We're on a general decline in accidents, so that's good. But we don't have any real indication that pilots are rustier. And the activity level suggests that certainly there's a lot of pilots out there flying. Whether or not it's a few of them flying a lot more, there's probably some of that. But we also know, given the interest in the Rusty Pilot program as it continues, that people are getting back into aviation at a pretty good clip.
11: Well, I think, too, that as I mentioned earlier about the industry being cyclical, there's still there is yet a pilot shortage for the airlines and for business aviation. Tell me, that was really rude.
10: No, it's your question.
11: Tell us about the programs that AOPA has to try to get people through to aviation careers. Of course, I'm talking just piloting, but I mean there may be others as well.
12: Right. Yeah. So we started the You Can Fly program probably about 5 or 6 years ago now, and it's got sort of four pillars. But the one that most applies to your question is our high school aviation STEM curriculum, which now is completed, built out grades 9 through 12. We have free curriculum that's in use in about 30 – well, actually, I think I just got an update. 43 states are going to be using it this fall, and about 9,500 kids in 400 classrooms around the country will be using this curriculum. And it's really got two tracks, one for piloting and one for drones. So when a student comes out of that program, they will have completed, if they're on the pilot track, they'll have completed their written test for their private pilot. And if they're on the drone track, they'll have completed their 107 certificate. So they'll be employable as commercial drone pilots right out the door. But really, the ninth grade curriculum is the one that I find really interesting because it's really all about exploring aviation opportunities as these kids are, you know, starting to think about what I might do when I go get out of high school. So it explores all kinds of aviation activities. You know, it's not just piloting; it's maintenance, it's being a flight attendant, working as a dispatcher, working at an FBO, corporate pilot. Airline pilot, all that sort of thing. So it's really broad-based and very successful.
11: Well, that's really great, too. And I'm so pleased to hear that organizations have finally stepped up for years. Of course, as you said, the high school program's been doing well. And I'd love to hear how they choose the instructors to teach those classes. But I think we're going to probably have to let that wait until our next edition of AOPA on the radio.
10: Real quick before you go, I said we would ask you about your airplane. You're changing airplanes now, but staying in the Bonanza family.
12: Yeah, I just sold the one I'd had, A36 that I've had since 1999, and it's a 72 model, but had a great chance to sell it for, like I said, some good money. So I'm in the midst of buying into a 1998 A36 with two other AOPA employees, and so it's a first time ownership experience for them, and so I think it's going to be fun to kind of work with them and kind of introduce them to what it's like to own an airplane.
10: Tom Haynes, the Editor-in-Chief and Senior VP of Media Communications and Outreach at the Aircraft Owners and Pilots Association. Thanks, Tom.
12: Thank you.
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1: This is Digital Dave.
2: And I'm Fast Eddie. And with us today
1: is
2: our buddy.
1: Which one? We have more than one?
2: Well, we have one really good buddy.
1: He comes back every year.
2: Yes, he does.
1: He's a glutton for punishment. Yeah,
2: definitely.
1: Anyway, we're speaking about Barnaby Wayne Fan. Good to see you, sir.
2: Good morning.
13: It's great to see you guys. Great to be back.
1: Great. How you been doing? You keeping yourself busy?
13: Oh, yeah. I'm keeping myself very busy. Working on next generation, you know, Son of Fast Mobile, which we call the Bat Ray, which I think we talked about a good bit last year.
1: Yeah, the Bat Ray. But how you should be a year further along, I hope.
13: Oh, yeah. Yeah. Many, many rivets since last we talked.
1: Okay.
13: And, you know, I'm just reflecting on the fact that this year is the 30th anniversary of when I flew the original Fast Mobile here.
1: Oh, my God. Is it really that far?
13: Yeah, it's really that long.
1: Oh, my word. Wow. Now I really feel old. Thanks.
13: Yeah. What about me?
2: I'm going to go home and cry.
13: But, you know, you think about it. It's great. In all those 30 years, you're still doing stuff and still building new airplanes. And, you know, look at all the progress we're seeing out on the field.
1: You'd think after 100-plus years of aviation, everything would have been thought of.
13: Yeah, but, you know, there's such a great supply of smart, enthusiastic people who just keep pushing it along. And, you know, one of the things you see is, you know, the new technologies show up and they enable doing things that you couldn't do before. I mean, things that you'd almost dreamed about. You know, my new project, all of the tubes and all of the gussets are NC cut.
1: Yeah, well, that's nice.
13: On a homemade NC machine that one of my chapter members owns, my fellow chapter members. And so, you know, with this one, I was able to lay the entire structure out in CAD, cut all the parts in CNC. You know, when we did the original airplane, it was all bandsaw and file.
1: Right.
13: And we were hand calculating the angles between the tubes. You know, so it's like, and this airplane will actually have a few 3D printed parts in it.
1: Nice. Like wow. The pilot.
2: Yeah.
1: Should always 3D print the pilot.
13: Yeah.
1: Bigger, heavier?
13: Light sport. So, yeah, two-seat. Okay.
1: Two-seat, though.
13: Yeah, two-seat. So, you know, roughly twice the takeoff gross weight, you know, because the original Fastmobile was in the 600-ish range.
1: And you're going to use, I'm assuming, a Rotax or something like that?
13: Baselining a Jabiru 3300.
1: Okay. Six-cylinder, nice.
13: Yeah, well, you know, the airplane would probably do fine on 85 horsepower, but, you know, I've already got a 150, so I don't need another underpowered airplane.
1: Right. Nice. Nice.
13: So, yeah.
1: So then it'll be a turbocharged Jabiru.
13: Oh, no. We're trying to keep it simple in the propulsion.
1: Oh, okay. Electric motors are simple.
13: Yeah, but the batteries aren't.
1: Right.
13: No, you know, there's a philosophy there, though. You know, if you look at radical airplanes, a lot of times the reason radical airplanes fail is because the inventor can't stop inventing. You know, so they keep adding all the new things, right?
1: Yeah.
13: And so what I've tried to do on my projects is, you know, I'm putting the innovation and the radical part where it counts in the configuration of the airplane. And then I'm using, you know, conventional materials. It's aluminum. It's put together with conventional rivets and, you know, trying to make the propulsion installation as boring as I possibly can. You know, okay. So tractor engine, you know, installed per the manufacturer's manual, you know, no fancy drive systems or anything like
1: okay.
13: that.
1: Okay. So, yeah, because Jeff, you said you want to, your experiment is not the buried systems, it's the shape or the configuration. As
13: yeah.
1: You said.
13: And, you know, when I'm doing flight test, the last thing in the world I want to be worrying about is whether the propulsion is going to keep propelling. I've been through having propulsion stop propelling, and I did not enjoy it. You know?
2: Yeah.
1: I imagine that's an understatement.
13: Well, you know, I mean, it's almost a running joke with my colleagues now. I have my, you know, Wayne Phan's laws of applied aerodynamics. You know, in the first law is there's a surprise hiding in every airplane, and the second law is it's always propulsion's fault. And, you know, I don't want this to be a second law airplane.
1: Gotcha.
2: Well, you know, the only people that really enjoy power failures are the glider pilots.
13: Yeah. Oh, I have a dear friend who learned how to fly in gliders. You know, when I met them, they were a private pilot glider only. And, you know, they started learning power, and they said, oh, my God, I have to learn how to do an engine in landing.
1: Yeah.
2: Oh,
1: wow. I imagine it was complicated for them.
13: Oh, yeah, they did fine. Good pilot.
1: Yeah.
13: But still, you know, it's a matter of perspective. I mean,
1: yeah.
13: You know, being a glider pilot does make you a much better pilot. And I know years ago when I had my one engine out, you know, because I have a glider rating also, though I haven't flown gliders in a long time. Having that idea of how to manage energy in a glider, I think it made a difference in the couple of times in my flying where I've had to assume that the propulsion was not available. I had the one complete engine out, and I had one carb ice incident where I thought I was going to lose the engine, and it turned out fine in the long run. I mean, the carb heat finally did its thing, but I was already managing the energy as though I wasn't going to have any more propulsion.
1: Exactly.
13: And that's where the glider, you know, being a glider pilot made a huge difference.
1: Right. It's much less panic.
13: Yeah. Well, you just, you know, you do what you have to do, but.
1: Right. Well, I think I'm a fan of having as many ratings as you think you can get.
13: Yeah, you know,
1: extra tools in the box.
13: Yeah, well, I mean, recently I went the other direction a couple of years ago and got a gyroplane rating.
1: Nice.
13: You know, so,
1: Well, that's ultimate engine out there. Just land. That's
13: or,
1: all.
13: You know, one way to look at it is from maximum L over D to minimum L over D, you know.
1: Right.
13: But
1: right.
13: They're all fun machines to fly.
1: Yep. And that's the best part. So, do you have a projected completion date in mind?
13: Oh, you're talking to a home builder.
1: Yeah.
13: but you know, to give you the non facetious answer, you know, this is the third scratch built airplane I've done, and I know they generally take 3 to 4 years and 3 to 4,000 hours. So I'm about 2 years in. So I figure I'm year and a half to 2 years to first flight.
1: Okay.
13: With the amount of time and effort that I can put into the project.
1: We're speaking with Barnaby Wainfan, and I have a question,
13: yes.
1: Which is why you're here. Do you have to fight the urge to, quote-unquote, improve your design as you're constructing and think of ways you could have done it differently?
13: Yeah, you do, because, you know, you make design decisions on what's workable. What's workable in the sense, in the technical sense, in terms of your skill, my skill as an engineer, my skill as a fabricator. And inevitably, I was actually discussing this with one of my colleagues recently, every design ends up with a kludge in it somewhere. And I think the art to good design is to push the kludge around until it's small, not flight critical, and inconspicuous.
2: Bury the bugger.
13: Well, you know, I mean, I've got some things on the airplane. And, you know, the thing is some things you can only learn by actually fabricating it. So I have made a few changes along the way where I look, you know, and do the high five to the forehead and say, why the hell didn't I think of this earlier? But, you know, there's still time to clearly see that it's a better approach that I can execute. On a lot of others, it's this will work. I'm sure the thing you think is better today, you would, if you change horses, you will figure out what you didn't see when you're committed to it. So as long as it'll work, just stay the course and finish it. And, you know, this is why we build prototypes, because you learn so much from ship one. It's almost inevitable that ship two can be improved. But you have to build ship one and go through the whole exercise of building it, finding the issues, finding the good parts too, testing it, and then you learn, and then you can roll that knowledge into the next airplane.
1: However, on prototype 23, you probably should have had it all worked out by then.
13: Well, it depends. You know, I mean, if you're like me and every new ship is radically different than the one before, then you're always building a new ship one. Mm-hmm. You know, I mean, on production by, you know, number three or number four, you ought to have it down.
1: Ought to.
2: Barnaby, is there any truth to the rumor that you should never fly the A model of anything?
13: No. I think the engineers are good enough that, you know, fly the A model. But just realize that if you buy the A model, you know, 5 years from now, they're going to roll out the B model and you're going to go, oh, man.
1: Yeah.
13: But, you know, meantime, you've had your 5 years of flying and good fun with your A model. So
1: now you're enlisting the help of a lot of your chapter members. Are you building more than one?
13: We are not building more than one. I'm building one. And then, you know, as I've mentioned before, Bob Engel, who's a chapter member, is building a replica of the original Facetmobile. You know, so if you go to, you know, the EA Chapter 292 hangars in Independence, which is where I live, in the North Hangar, you will find Bob's FMX-4, which is a replica of the original Facetmobile, which is getting very close to first flight.
1: Except he's going to not use that engine?
13: No, he's got a V-dub in it. So his airplane is going to weigh a little more than the original but have twice the horsepower. So
1: yeah.
13: I'm looking forward to that. That should be a blast.
2: That's going to be a hot rod.
13: Yeah, well, I mean, the original airplane would climb 750 feet per minute and do 100 knots on a Rotax 503.
1: So goodness. That's what, like 40 horsepower?
13: 46 horse. So you take that same airframe, make it 50 pounds heavier and put 90 horsepower in it. That's going to be a fun ship.
1: Cool.
13: And then, you know, in the main part of the hangar is where I'm building the Bat Ray. So there's, you know, there's two facet mobile-derived airplanes being built there at the same time, but one each.
1: Okay.
2: Well, Barnaby, when you're building these aircraft, you're using a lot of CAD-CAM design and CNC machines. Do you find that it's easier than ever to screw something up?
13: Not really. I mean, it helps. The CAD helps a lot. But what you have to have your eyes open. It's very easy in CAD to design a joint that looks buildable until you realize that the angle between the tubes is so fine that you can't get your rivet gun in. Mm-hmm. So, you do have to have a different perspective. And, you know the acronym CAD, C-A-D, right? So there's computer-aided design, and then I do a lot of cardboard-aided design.
2: Yep. Yes.
13: Where I will, some of the gussets, I just said, I'm not going to try to develop these on the computer. I've got the thing Clico together, and I will just cut out cardboard templates and put them up there and work with it until it fits. And then I can take the template and make the aluminum part from that. That's how we did it exclusively on the original Fastmobile. And, it's weird because they're at opposite ends of the technological scale.
1: And they're both valid.
13: And they're both really valuable.
1: Yeah. Yeah.
13: I don't know about other designers, but for me, I can do an awful lot on the computer, but there are some things that I just have to see and touch to really get a feel for.
1: Okay.
13: And whether that's a mock-up or the final product, that's the way I tend to design.
1: All right. Well, I thank you for joining us, Barney. We always love your coming back, and I want to see this airplane fly.
13: Oh, so do I.
1: Yeah. I'm Digital Dave.
2: I'm Fast Eddie.
1: And this is EAA Radio.
14: Here's an interview from 2023.
1: This is Digital Dave.
2: Sorry about that. And I'm Fast Eddie.
1: Yeah.
2: Now, slowing up.
1: Right. And joining us is Miss Nicole Stevens. I guess I should miss okay?
15: Yes.
1: Okay, from the Aviation Weather Center.
2: Hey,
1: we're all about aviation weather.
2: Important stuff. We've certainly had a lot of interesting aviation weather.
1: So we can immediately sit here and just say, so last night was your fault, huh?
15: Oh, yes, I'd like to take the blame for that one.
2: No, you wouldn't. you got to admit one thing. It was a heck of a light show last night.
15: Oh, yeah.
1: So talk to me. What does Aviation Weather Center do? Let's start right at the basics.
15: Yeah, the Aviation Weather Center provides weather information for especially general aviation pilots, but anyone in that aviation community. We work with dispatchers. We work with forecasters. To help make sure that everyone gets the weather information they need before they fly or for their flight and flight preparation.
1: Okay, so you're the ones we get the weather briefing from. Now, there's so much technology we've been talking about, clear air turbulence forecast, icing forecast. Are you guys starting to roll that into your briefings as well?
15: Yeah, absolutely. Our forecasters look at all of that information. They look at the forecast. They look at the turbulence, the icing, the convection, anything that might affect your flight, and we try to relay that information to you. We have forecasters that put out your SIGMETs in-house at the Aviation Weather Center down in Kansas City.
1: Okay, so you're going to look at my flight plan. You're going to ask me what altitudes I'm flying because you may know something specific about my altitude that I need to know.
15: Absolutely.
1: All right.
2: All right. So you've taken off. You're 2 hours into your flight, and you're looking up at something you don't plan on. Can you get weather briefings in flight, detailed ones?
15: That will depend on how much information or how much access. I work on the Aviation Weather Center website, so aviationweather.gov. That's through the Internet, so if you have access to the Internet while you're flying, you can easily see what's going ahead of you. Most airplanes come equipped with radar and other equipment, so they can kind of see what's coming up as they're flying.
1: So, you absolutely know that they were wrong.
2: Yeah, pretty much.
1: What kind of questions should the pilot, me, ask you, the weather briefer?
15: Right. So as a weather briefer, I actually am preparing all the supplies. I put together the information you need for your flight brief. So the best I can give you is I can give you all the information that could happen, all that potential weather that you could run into while you're flying.
1: Can I discuss alternate plans with you and get your, can I say, oh, well, if this happens, I'm going to go this way. What's the weather going to be over here?
15: A lot of weather briefers do provide, backup plans or alternate routes or maybe a safer route. We won't tell you can fly, can't fly, but we can tell you that it's likely you're going to run into convection here, so don't fly that way. It would maybe make more sense to try to fly this way.
1: Okay, so you can make recommendations.
15: Correct.
1: But not tell. Nobody tells a pilot what to do.
2: Yeah, that's why they end up talking to the NTSB.
1: Exactly, the previous guest, yes. And all those other people. On average, how many calls, how many flight briefings you give a day?
15: So I'm actually part of the web development team. I work on the website, and I don't do a lot of calls. specifically, I provide the materials, and other people brief off of those materials.
1: Okay, so let's talk about the website. Would that make sense?
2: Yes, it would.
1: Yes. How often is it updated? Is it real time? I mean, can I look at the radar images and assume that they are timely?
15: Yes, the website's updated, we'll say near real time or at real time as soon as we get the information. And we update that. We're actually working on a whole rewrite for aviationweather.gov currently. So we have a beta version that we've been showing pilots here this week to try to get them used to.
1: So that's something I want to look at before I even call flight for my personal weather briefing.
15: Yeah, absolutely. That'd be a good way to get yourself familiar with what you might see and what you might hear, so you know kind of your own self-brief before you call and get going.
1: Right, yeah, right. Yeah, you don't want him to say something and you'd be totally surprised. Like, what?
15: Right.
1: Okay, so come early, come often.
2: I was going to say, it sounds like the best thing to do would be look at the website first, and then while you're looking at the website, you call in and get your briefing so
1: yes.
2: that you can see as well as hear what's going on.
15: Yes, absolutely. That is one of the biggest things, and we're trying to make the website more, you know, modern and user-friendly, so everyone's able to follow along. And as you get your briefing from wherever you're getting a briefing, you're able to see, what they're talking about and what your flight plan should be or could be based on the weather

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1: Are you actually...
2: I mean, obviously, if I see something that looks stormy, I'm going to go around it. But it would be personally interesting to look at that cross-section.
1: Yes, I imagine it's especially interesting for, like, winds. If you know that the jet's at a certain level, you could not try to fly against the winds if you have that option.
2: Or try and take advantage of the tailwind. Right. Always fly east, right?
3: Yeah, pretty much.
2: That's kind of tough when you're in New Jersey.
3: Yeah. Yeah.
2: We are speaking with Nicole Stevens about the Aviation Weather Center and the website. The beta that you just are demonstrating, I mean, is this like completely different or is it just an evolution?
1: Yeah, so it's a pretty major rewrite. One of the major focuses is it's now mobile responsive, so it should look the same on your phone or a tablet in the cockpit as it would on a desktop as you're doing your flight planning ahead of time. We have some new features, but ultimately one of the big ones was that we got rid of a lot of our individual products and clumped them all into one larger, more interactive map called the Graphical Forecast for Aviation. And that's where you'll get all of that weather information going forward.
2: Okay. So you definitely are thinking about real-time use in cockpit.
1: Yep. Whether that's in flight or pre-flight as you're, loading everything up, getting everything ready to go, do one last check to make sure nothing changed. You can look at your observations, real-time METARs, real-time radar, satellites, stuff like that, right as you're about to go. We know a lot of planes have that equipped, and we tried to take that into account as they were getting ready for flights.
2: Of course, now me with, the whiz-bang special, I'd have to have my cell phone with a hotspot and all this thing to link to the tablet, and oh my goodness, it'd be confusing.
3: Well, you're just going to have to build
2: it
3: a corporate jet, aren't you?
2: Yes, there you go. Get my corporate jet kit going here. Has the people that have seen it, what's the approval? That's the word. Like it?
1: Yeah, we've had very positive feedback. We went publicly experimental last March, so March of 22. And we've been getting pilot feedback, dispatcher feedback, forecaster feedback, trying to get all that information, make sure we're meeting what the mission for everyone that needs this site is able to get. And then
2: making it easier to use, I hope.
1: Right. And so ideally everything is much smoother now even than it was back when we first went publicly experimental. And then in September the site will go live and replace the current aviationweather.gov site.
2: Okay, so get used to it, guys. It's here to stay.
1: Yep, well, that's test
3: it
1: out.
3: It's new and improved.
2: And, well, hopefully it's much improved because there's so much information. One thing I've been thinking about it, you guys, everybody's coming out with all these new weather products. How the heck do I integrate and how do I absorb all this without getting overloaded?
1: Yeah, absolutely. We even have some training videos and stuff to kind of guide you through the website and stuff you would need to know as you're creating your pre-flight briefing, as you're doing your self-brief ahead of time. We have a couple walkthroughs of what all you would need and where to find it.
2: Okay. Well, that sounds darn handy.
3: Well, it could very well be, that's for sure, especially if you're doing a long cross-country or something.
2: Oh, well, yeah. Especially in around here, the things change every 5 minutes.
3: Well, like, and...
2: Well, I mean, look at last night. We all said, oh, it's going to miss us to the north. It's going to miss us to the north. And all of a sudden, it didn't.
3: Nope.
2: It's like, uh-oh.
3: And I had a weather situation in Delaware just recently where...
2: Well, they do have weather in Delaware.
3: They have a lot of weather in Delaware, but we were north. The storm was north of us, and we're checking the radar. And 10 minutes later, we're getting drowned, and there was nothing on the radar. It was one of them little pop-up boogers. It just stood up and said, you did not. You should have seen all the rain we had. It was disturbing.
2: Was it a lot? Most of it fell down, though, right?
3: Yeah,
2: nothing fell
3: up. Well, some of it went sideways.
2: Okay.
3: But, that's
2: not good
3: too.
2: Either. No. That's good either. So are you a pilot as well? Do you take advantage of your own products?
1: No, I'm actually not a pilot. I am a meteorologist and now a web developer as well.
2: Well, that's an interesting combination.
3: It is. It's unusual, to say the least.
2: Weather on the web.
3: Right. Not only does she know how to put it on the web, but she's also a capable and skilled operator of the new digital weather Ouija board.
2: Oh, he's not going to let that one ever go away.
3: Never.
2: You know?
3: Never.
2: I don't care. Even if you had weather control capability, he would be saying, oh, you get the Ouija board out?
3: Yep. Are you kidding? That's what I was using down in Wilmington, and as usual, I was wrong.
2: Yep.
3: And
2: yep.
3: I never

0: heard the end of it.
1: So it's going to go live in September, and then you will, I'm sure you'll roll out updates as you see fit.
2: Absolutely.
1: And what's the next big thing? Do you know anything? Is there anything out there you can tell us about?
2: Well, this will be our pretty big project. We're waiting for, you know, feedback, especially as it goes live, again, from pilots, from whoever's willing to give that kind of feedback, and hopefully we can make any changes that are needed ahead of time.
1: All right. Well, I want to thank you for joining us. We've been speaking with Nicole Stevens from the Aviation Weather Center. This is Digital Dave.
0: And I'm Fast Eddie.
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3: Here's one from AirVenture Oshkosh 2022.
4: We are on the fly, and we are at the Blue Barn today on a beautiful Thursday here at AirVenture 2022.
5: Wednesday.
4: Wednesday already?
5: Screwing up your days already.
4: Oh, man, I'm lost in the hemisphere. David Lighting is the manager of the Young Eagles program at EAA and the Eagle Flights program. Welcome to the show. Thanks for hosting us down here.
5: Thanks for stopping by. We always like having you guys here.
4: Yeah, every couple of years we come down and say hi and find out what's going on in this venue. So let's catch up. It's been actually a couple of years since we've been here. So tell us what's new, what's been happening, where we've been and where we're going.
5: Yeah, absolutely. So here at the Blue Barn, this is the home of EAA chapters and Young Eagles. This is the go-to location on the ground for everything that falls under that umbrella. Whether you want to join a chapter, you're a chapter member, you're a chapter leader, we got forums going on. We got volunteers and staff members here to answer questions about all the Young Eagles and chapter programs. This year specifically, our big highlight is the Young Eagles 30th anniversary. We're using AirVenture 2022 as the launching pad into the next 30 years of the program. As you know, it was launched in July of 92 here in Oshkosh, where Tom P. flew the first Young Eagles. So that's one of our big highlights of the year. And then we also have an RV-12 youth build in here, courtesy of EAA Chapter 1522 down in Cynthiana, Kentucky, which is used to highlight what I would call the next steps after a Young Eagles flight, you know, where the kids can come back out to the airport, get back involved, get hands-on, and continue that learning. So those are two of the centerpieces that you'll find in the facility this year.
4: Well, and it looks a little different than last time I was here, which was even last year. You've made improvements in here. Why don't you tell us about what is all in the Blue Barn?
5: Yeah, so the barn's been evolving since we first opened it. I think it was 2017 was the year we first opened. And it's great to have our own facility, and as each year passes, we are able to improve it. Our forum space, we've improved that a little bit recently with some better acoustics back there. You'll also notice you got some over here to our right. I think there's some out front as well, these Adirondack chairs. And if you'll notice, every single Adirondack chair is a little bit unique. They're all brought to us from all over the country by different EAA chapters. They make these at their chapter with their chapter members. They bring them, they customize them to their chapter in their local area. And we now have some nice relaxation space inside in the shade, out here in the breeze, so you can watch the airplanes, watch the air show, and just bring some of that chapter spirit and chapter flavor to the grounds.
4: It's awesome. It's nice. And we are on Knapp Road, north of the tower, just across from the forum buildings. It's easy to find. It's
5: very
4: big and it's blue.
5: I think there's a tram stop right out here somewhere, too.
4: Oh, yeah. There's also a charging station here, so if you come by, you can charge your phone and, like you said, take a break, hit the Adirondack chairs, and just chill out.
5: Yeah, absolutely.
4: So tell us what's all in the building.
5: So inside, we've got, if you kind of walk the perimeter, we have the chapter program. So we have Young Eagles is our one of our big programs in there. Adjacent to that, you'll find our Ray Aviation Scholarship Program, where we're highlighting the scholarship program that provides $10,000 flight training scholarship to various youth at local EAA chapters. I think we're now upwards of 400 Ray scholars that we've had. I think we've got about 200 that have already earned their certificate. You move on from there, it takes you over to the Flying Clubs and Eagle Flights section, which is more of the adult pathways into aviation. So there, talk about free introductory flights for adults into aviation, as well as Flying Clubs, which is, of course, one of the most affordable ways to get into aviation. Similar to EAA chapters, the Flying Clubs tend to offer more of a community atmosphere and more of a welcoming space for individuals interested in either A, finding affordable access to an airplane or learning to fly. So that's kind of our pathway side. Again, we have the youth and Young Eagles and the Ray Scholarships, Eagle Flights and Flying Clubs for the adults. And then if you move over to the other side of the barn, that's more focused on volunteer resources and what EAA is doing to support the chapter members out in the field, because we want to make it as easy as possible for these chapter leaders to run their local organizations. We want to keep them focused on aviation, sharing aviation, educating youth, educating adults, and let us try to handle some of the, you know, the heavy lifting, the legwork. So we talk about a lot of our resource systems, like roster management for chapters, online registration for Young Eagles, some of the ongoing training sessions we do around the country on an annual basis. We get out in the field about 6 to 7 times a year to do chapter training sessions, highlight that in here, as well as our webinar series, as well as all the other miscellaneous resources we have, everything from marketing materials to chapter websites, and everything in between. I mean, it really is a whole host of resources. And like I said, in the back, we also have daily forums, anywhere between 4 to 5 daily forums a day. You can hear from EAA staff members. You can hear from chapters from around the country, how they've become successful and how you can get involved.
4: Yeah, it's great. And you also have some double duty here, right? So Four Corners, you've got some more stuff going on. It kind of ties together.
5: We do. So over at the Four Corners, we have a facility that's now in its second year. It's actually changed locations this year. It's now where the Pilot Proficiency Center used to be, and that's the EAA Learn to Fly Center. So that is the go-to location on the grounds for anybody that's got an interest in learning to fly. In there, we've got CFIs that are there to answer your questions. Because as you and I both know, oftentimes people, they don't really know where to start. You know, what is the first thing I need to do to learn to fly? Is it do ground school? Is it meet a CFI? Is it this? Is it that? And the fact of the matter is, the answer can be different for each individual.
4: Yeah,
5: so we want to work with you one-on-one and try to tell you what your pathway is. In addition to the volunteers down there, we also have some Redbird flight simulators and Honeycomb flight simulators, so people can just kind of get behind the controls. And we're also doing daily Learn to Fly forums down there.
4: Oh, you're a busy guy, David. You got a lot going on.
5: In the best way possible.
4: So let's talk a little bit about some numbers. Do you have them stored in your
5: I do. I'm a walking encyclopedia of EAA numbers.
4: In your nebula?
5: Yeah.
4: Okay. So we started out, let's say, yeah, I remember when Young Eagles hit that magic 10,000 mark. Well, that was a long time ago now. Where are we at now?
5: So I thought I had this number committed to memory. Let's see. 2,264,804.
4: Okay,
5: Young Eagles.
4: That sounds pretty exact to me.
5: So just coming up on 2.3, if you round up. We're coming up close to 2.3 million Young Eagles over the course of the last 30 years, which I said it at the Young Eagles dinner last evening. I said it at my forum that I just did here earlier today, that we talk about those numbers a lot. You know, we hit 2 million back in 2016, now even saying 2.1, 2.2. And because we say it so much, I think those of us within the organization, you almost become numb to it because you understand the mass of it. But I'm encouraging people, don't become numb to just how crazy impressive that is, and continue to be proud of that, and just look what, you know, over close to 50,000 volunteer pilots have done over 30 years.
4: Yeah, it's amazing, and it's going stronger than ever. I mean, stronger than ever.
5: It is. You know, we hit a rough patch in 2020, as did everybody. You know, our flight numbers really dipped quite low. Which, again, to nobody's surprise. But we saw some good rebounds in 2021, and we're now using 2022 and the 30th anniversary as the opportunity to really, promote the program, try to welcome in new pilots. I tell people all the time, we are always going to have enough kids to fly. There will never be a shortage of kids with an interest in aviation. But what we might run into is a shortage of volunteer pilots. So we're always trying to recruit new pilots and new volunteers.
4: So you and I, before the show started here, we're talking a little bit about the more recent addition to the flight program. That would be the Eagle Flights. I say it's fairly new, but it's 10 years old, we were saying. But to a lot of people who have been in the organization for 30, 40 years, it's still kind of new. Where has that gone, and what's that trajectory like?
5: Yeah, so the Eagle Flights program has come a long way, even in just the 10 years since we launched it. So if you look at the Eagle Flights program, it was our opportunity as an organization, as EAA members, to do something to try to welcome in adults. You know, everyone's excited about introducing kids, and rightfully so, because they're at an age when you can really impact them and mold them and set them on a trajectory unlike any other. But there's also a group of folks out there that they've been sitting on the fence for a long time. They've always thought airplanes are kind of cool. You know, they drive out to the airport when they see something flying over that's kind of cool, just to check it out, take pictures. So what could we do as EAA to get them on board? And that's when we launched the Eagle Flights program, which is the free introductory flight programs for folks 18 and up. Just by taking the flight, they get a free EAA membership. And if they continue their aviation journey, they also have the opportunity to get their FAA knowledge exam paid for by EAA. So we'll step in and help there financially. And then 4 years ago, we also launched the EAA Flying Start program, which is an add-on to the Eagle Flights program. And Flying Start is a chapter-based program where chapters host a morning at the airport. They invite the local community out, give them a short presentation on what it takes to learn to fly, what local resources exist in the way of flight schools, flight instructors, flying clubs, and try to pair those interested folks up with an individual that might be able to help them. And then we cap that event with an Eagle Flight. So they get the education up front, they get the inspiration from the flight, and then after the flight, we try to provide them with that community and mentorship.
4: And are chapters doing that along with their Young Eagles days, or are they trying to separate that?
5: For the most part, they're separate, and we do encourage them to be separate because they're very separate style of events. You know, Young Eagles rallies, you fly anywhere from 20 and in some cases 150 more Young Eagles. It's much more of a fast-paced, let's get the kids in the air, let's show them what flight's like, let's introduce them, let's inspire them. Where the Flying Start program, again, like I said, there's a lot more education built around it, and that presentation is really the key part of the day.
4: Well, I'm excited for stuff you have lined up for us today. We're going to take a break. We're going to come back and talk to some cool people.
5: Sounds good.
4: All right. Jay Machi on the fly. We are at the Blue Barn. 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
1: I'm Digital Dave.
0: And I'm Fast Eddie.
1: And with us is Amanda Williams, Senior Master Sergeant Amanda Williams of the United States Air Force. So impressive. And we're going to talk about female fitment, meaning airplanes were designed around big fat guys like me, and now we're trying to stick svelte little ladies in there and make them fit. Is that what am I anywhere near close, or am I just putting my foot in my mouth?
0: Again.
6: No, so you're pretty much close. If you imagine, like, back in the day, that's primarily who it was that was flying, were males. And a lot of our equipment was designed around that. And a lot of it has not changed a whole lot, not the base of the items. But, of course, they've, you know, have been modified and evolved over time, as our aircraft have as well. And while everything else has evolved, so has the workforce. And there's more females getting into it. And so we've realized, like, hey, we looked at the 95 percentile of the workforce at the time when we were designing things, and it was primarily male. Now we have an increased presence of females, so we need to start paying attention to them and making sure that it fits them in order to make sure it's the safest thing that we can provide them.
1: Yeah, because if you're not one with the airplane, that's just not going to work.
6: No.
1: So does that involve... being involved in the design process to make the range of sizes that can fit larger, or does it involve retrofitting existing designs, or all of the above?
6: Pretty much all of the above. So there's been quite a few events that, I mean, female aviators from everywhere have come together. It's been pretty amazing and inspiring, honestly. And I know, like, our uniform office has been there, and we've been a part of it. Like, a lot of people from AFL-CMC has been a part of that and done body scans and gotten feedback from them. And it's now... that's now also a requirement that so much whenever you are designing something or testing something, bringing something on board, you have to make sure, like, so much of your testing pool is female so you can make sure that you capture that as well. So, yes, it goes back to modifying and as you're developing, keeping them in mind.
1: And I guess you also develop the range of pilots' sizes that you're looking for.
6: Yes.
1: I mean, if you're 4'8", that probably won't fit you in any transport airplane.
6: It starts with the aircraft and how that's designed. I mean, it's pretty cool. I've seen that as well whenever they're trying to come out with a new aircraft, and they're like, all right, we need to get people in there and see, like, okay, can they reach everything? How does this go? Does the seat move up, you know, high enough so they can see where they need to, or anything like that?
1: Yeah, I have short legs, so I need the blocks on the pedals.
6: Yeah, and at the same time, you got short legs. If you need to go up a little bit closer, well, then we need to also make sure, okay, well, then how does your gear fit your body? You know, are we trying to put so much stuff on your chest for a survival vest, per se, that now you're bumping into any controls or anything like that? So it's a huge piece of the integration.
0: Well, you know, that brings up a very important question, because one of the pieces of survival equipment that when you need it real bad. The ejection seat, how do you modify that for a smaller person?
6: That is something as a much bigger pool, because it's a little bit easier for us to modify something that is worn on the person.
1: Okay.
6: And part of the aircraft, that's a much bigger pool. And from my limited understanding, because egress injection systems are not my lane per se, it all comes back to like, okay, this is what it can support. This is how big the person can be, how heavy they can be, how wide they can be, whatever, and so on, and still eject safely. So as you stated, if that size pool starts to change greatly, they do. They have to find different ways, either maybe modifying the seat or modifying a piece of the seat and doing something with the weight and balances or something of that sort, maybe that is less of a pain or has less of a third and fourth effects of modification, possibly.
1: Would you say that they sometimes fit an airplane to a specific pilot? In other words, they add seat bolsters or whatever they need to do.
6: Again, that's not really my lane, per se. But like I said, I think it's kind of cool that I have seen that they will do that testing as they're developing it to make sure, like, okay, can everyone reach everything and do everything? So that would lead me to believe that they do take that in consideration when designing it. But again, that's not really my specialty.
1: Okay. What is your specialty exactly, so we get right on track?
6: So my specialty is aircrew flight equipment, which is exactly what it sounds like. So everything that an aircrew member, and that means whether it be a pilot or someone working in the back of a heavies or something of that sort, we make sure that they have all the equipment that they need to safely operate the aircraft, that they're safe if there was an emergency in flight, that their ejection system does work, or ejection seats do fall under our division. If they had to bail out, we take care of that as well. We also make sure they're equipped with any kind of survival items they will need, that once they bail out or eject, they can survive whatever environment they find themselves in, whether that be floating in a raft in the water or somewhere on land or even stuck in a tree. We've come up with a way that, like, you can just, like, rappel yourself down. So they can take care of themselves and let rescue know where they're at so they can come and get them. And odds are we probably equipped a lot of the rescue that's going to come get them as well.
1: Okay. We're speaking with Amanda Williams, Master Sergeant.
0: Senior Master Sergeant.
1: Well, I'm terrible at ranks. You can tell I never served. I was thinking when she said in trees, they have, like, a little miniature chainsaw on their belt, you know, cut their way out.
6: We actually get them a little rope.
1: I hope.
6: A little rope with some really good tensile strength that can do that room go down.
1: Is there the Michelin Man effect if you're not careful? They got so much stuff on them, they just look like this and they can hardly move.
6: Yes, honestly, that is something to take into consideration, because we do have, you know, they tell us that they need this. We go out and we find something to fulfill that requirement, so they have that capability. Then it's up to them to pick and choose what is your priority of what you need out there. And I have seen people out there, Michelin Man, but sometimes you got to pare down. As I said, you don't want to be bumping into things, you know, that you didn't mean to bump into because you piled so much stuff on. And then also you have to consider what the human body can take.
1: Right. I mean, you know, parachuting out of an airplane is scary enough, but when you got an extra additional, 70, 80 pounds of gear on board, that's even more frightening.
6: Especially with that opening shock.
1: Yeah.
0: Oh, yeah.
1: Oh, my.
0: Because the military chutes, they open pretty hard.
1: They're trying to jolt you to awareness, I guess. I don't know. Wow.
0: They make you think twice. Geez, I knew I should have stayed with the plane.
1: That's called the boy you done messed up shock.
0: Yeah.
1: So, new aircraft, new requirements, everything's changing constantly. It's all we've got to do. Or...
6: I don't know if I say they're always, I mean, they are always evolving. So there is always something. Our particular branch handles the sustainment of everything that's out there right now. So I feel like we see a lot of changes just due to industry changes and then a slight little modifications that can be done for new capabilities that are being introduced. Anything new to the process is going to have an effect. It doesn't need something as huge as like a completely new aircraft.
1: So that's intriguing. It brings to mind a question. As airplanes are retrofitted and upgraded, so mm-hmm. the equipment the pilots and everybody carries has to do the same.
6: Could be, depending on what it was.
1: Okay.
0: Well, you know, I imagine that technology plays a fair part of this too, because as we get more and more technologically advanced, you're going to be carrying more and more sophisticated equipment. You know, hey, everybody could, you know, parachutes out of an airplane nowadays could easily be equipped with a Spot or a satellite phone, just in case.
6: I feel like it could go either way. You can have those technological advances. Like I said, now I need this gadget and I need this gadget, and you start putting more stuff on. Or it could go the opposite way. I used to have 5 gadgets, and now I have it all in one.
1: Swiss Army knife approach.
6: Exactly.
0: Yeah. Yeah.
6: Exactly.
1: All I need is a credit card and a pencil. I'm good.
6: There you go. There you go.
1: Sounds like a never-ending job. I mean,
6: it is, but it's very rewarding.
1: Do you guys also outfit for Arctic?
6: Yes.
1: Oh, my. That's got to be.
6: Yes.
1: That's Michelin man territory.
6: That can be very, very challenging, especially whenever it comes time to put everything into like a survival kit. We're always trying to jam so much stuff into a small space because, again, you have to think of all those different effects.
1: It's the purse effect, yes.
6: Yeah.
1: Well, no matter, you know, you can never find what you're looking for. It's in there somewhere.
0: And not only that, but when you're dealing with various weather, you know, various climate conditions, you have to plan for that too, because stuff that may work in the tropics definitely is going to work in the Arctic.
1: Just what I need here in Alaska is shorts.
0: Yeah, and a Hawaiian shirt, you know.
1: Yeah. So how many people are involved in this? How big is your group?
6: Oh, wow.
1: Oh, wow. Sounds like a lot.
6: I think it's easier for me to, instead of say how large we are, to explain like kind of how we work. So we work in what's called integrated product teams in my particular branch. So a team might consist of myself. I am at the base level, I am an aircrew flight equipment technician. I maintain the gear. I fix it if it's broke. I replace parts. I custom fit it to the aircrew member and so on. But I have a manual that tells me what to do. And that manual is written by a tech manual writer. That is a member of the product team. But they also had an engineer that said, yes, you can safely do that. Before you write that down, you can safely do that. Okay, cool. So now I have an engineer that's part of that team. But then, you know, logistics is everything. Doesn't matter if you got all the parts and pieces, if you can't get them there and everything doesn't work out, you don't have the money and everything. So we have a logistics manager that's part of it. And then a program manager that helps us find that money and make sure everything is happening just right. And that is for every single piece of equipment is assigned to one of those teams.
1: Now I understand why the organizations are so large.
6: Yes.
1: So much going on in the background.
6: Yes, sir.
1: How long have you been doing this?
6: September's going to make 23 years.
1: Oh,
6: my
1: goodness.
6: And it's
1: been
6: a great 23.
1: Wow.
0: You're an old hand at this thing.
1: She's the expert.
0: Yeah.
1: The one they come to when they have questions.
0: Well, there's nothing wrong with having the experience. It's great being one of the old heads, isn't it?
1: The gray beard. Oh, you don't have a beard.
6: No, but it's definitely on top. It's coming.
1: Hey, at least you got hair.
6: Yes, I'm happy for that.
1: Yeah, really. So you planning on retiring out?
6: It's probably coming up pretty soon.
1: Very cool. Very cool. I want to thank you for joining us. We've been speaking with Senior Master Sergeant Amanda Williams. United States Air Force. And I'm Digital Dave.
0: I'm Fast Eddie.
1: And this is EAA Radio.
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1: This is Digital Dave.
0: Yeah, I'm Fast Eddie. And you know the end of that, the music bed there? It fades out like that. I keep thinking there's an ice cream truck somewhere nearby.
1: Okay. And I was going to ask where you parked your llama this morning, but we'll let that drop gracefully. We are joined by Mr. Dave Hall. He's got his Moto Art hat on today.
0: Yes, he does.
1: It's a little different than his other hat.
0: He's got a Moto Art hat, but he's wearing a Plain Tags T-shirt.
1: Oh, that you are out of uniform, sir.
7: Good morning, gentlemen.
1: Good morning.
0: Gentlemen.
1: Yeah. Promotion.
0: Yeah. Good luck with that.
7: Yeah. I was wanting to take this opportunity to maybe talk to you a little bit about the other company, Moto Art.
1: The other company.
7: Yes, it's the founder of my whole career. We started Moto Art 22 years ago, and Moto Art basically designs and produces aviation art out of authentic airframe parts. And many of you, in fact, I had just a lot of people come up and still remember the old television series we did on Discovery Channel back in 2004 called Wingnuts. And throughout the 22 years, it's certainly evolved and a really special company. You know, it certainly got a little complicated when we introduced Plane Tags, and Plane Tags took off in a life of its own. And how we handled Moto Art, we separated the two companies. And I was hoping to give you a chance to talk to you about a couple of big projects that we're working on.
1: Certainly.
0: Let's hear it. Big projects. We love big projects.
1: What was that? One of those was the new EAA radio studio?
0: Yeah, exactly. We need a new table.
7: All right. So with the success of Plane Tags, you know, my time was really divided. And so what we did is we naturally raised our prices on Moto Art. It was already super expensive, and I get it, very time-consuming. Some of our pieces had hundreds of hours into it. And so with the raising of the prices, you know, we got to be able to select more of the projects that we wanted. And throughout the last couple of years, we got involved in some pretty large-scale projects. One of them I'd love to talk to you about today, but I signed an NDA, so I can only tell you about what we're doing.
1: Okay.
7: Right now, we're working on a new concourse, and we're literally cutting off the whole T-tail section of an MD-88 in Roswell, New Mexico. And we're reassembling the T-tail of this MD-88 in the main concourse.
1: Oh, my goodness.
7: And this thing is spectacular.
1: Is it going to have like a coffee shop in the back end of the fuse there?
7: So when you walk into the concourse, you literally will be walking under this MD-88 tail. It's 41 feet wide. It's going to be 16 feet high. And it's truly becoming, you know, we have our challenges, of course, you know, with the engineering. You're in an airport. Everything's got to be stripped out of it. Along with that, we have 777 Cowling information booths, which is a real treat because...
1: Yeah, that holds like 10 people, right?
7: Right, because the 777s are just coming off the line. And so for years and years and years, we've been working with 747 Cowlings, in particular, 747-200 series. And the Cowlings have had a kind of a fun twist to it. I'm not sure if it was fun, but, you know, we've been working with these engine nacelles for so long, and they're all aluminum. I'm sure you guys have seen them. All aluminum, 104-inch diameter cowlings that we make in a reception desk, and we probably sold 100 of them throughout the 20 years. I went up to the Mojave, picked up a cowling, brought it back to the yard, and all of a sudden we realized it was composite. We got to the 400 series,
1: yeah,
7: right, which really changes everything. So all aluminum cowling,
1: right? You can't polish that thing up.
7: No, so it kind of like changes everything. So getting back to the airport, the architects wanted 777. They wanted it huge. They wanted to fit 2-3 people in this. And I'm like, hey, no problem. Up in Mojave, they've got like 20 retired 777s up there already, and they're removing all the engines, removing all the cowlings. Didn't even ask the people in Mojave. And I basically sold it to the airport, went up to Mojave. Hey, how much for that 777 cowling? And he goes, Dave, did we talk about this? And I'm like, no. He said, we're getting like $100,000 each on these 777 cowlings.
1: Oh, my goodness.
7: Because they're just coming off the line, right?
1: And still people want them.
7: They still want them. And he goes, you know, they're continuous bird strikes, and that's why he goes, we sold our last one for $140,000.
1: Oh my goodness.
7: And I'm like, oh no, because yeah, I literally had just sold this
1: that
7: job.
1: That $1,500 you're expecting to spend.
7: Yeah. So I had to eat a big no-no sandwich on this one, and I called the architect, and I said, look, man, I really screwed up on this. I just assumed, because I've been buying so many cowlings off these guys, that it was the, you know, $1,500 cowling. And luckily, they approved it. Not that. Well, let me back up.
1: They approved the change.
7: Well, what happened was I told the my vendor, and within a couple days, they called and said, hey, look, we'll do one for $20,000. And so I went back to the airport, and they approved the change order.
1: Cool. Yeah. I want you to make a hot tub. I think that'd be really cool. Hot tub set right in the cowling.
7: You know, I've heard that a lot. They actually did a Budweiser commercial with one, I think.
1: Oh, jeez.
7: Yeah.
1: Oh, my goodness. So the demand is, I mean, we all knew Plane Tags took off, but Moto Art is also doing very well.
7: But it is doing very well. You know, I have a great team. I wouldn't be able to do it without my team. In fact, they're out today in Roswell working on that T-tail that we were talking about.
1: With saws, awls, and pliers?
7: Yeah, well, no, we're taking apart part by part. And the problem is the transportation.
1: Yeah.
7: It's the vertical that's giving us trouble because it's so oversized. The horizontal stabilizer, we're going to be able to make a clean cut and have, you know, 20 feet on each side. But it's the vertical that's giving us a little trouble right now. So
1: Well, maybe you should just put it all together and strap an engine on it and fly it home.
0: Well, you know, what's crazy is I was just out in Clovis, New Mexico earlier this year. Roswell is a two-hour drive up the road.
8: Right.
0: I was stunned at the number of airliners sitting there. There's got to be 100 of them there.
8: Right, right.
0: And I couldn't believe it.
1: That's a whole other boneyard.
0: Yeah, wow. But like you said, there were 777s. There were airliners of all types there.
8: Right.
0: You must have looked at that and said, ooh, yeah. The possibilities.
1: Yeah. So we're speaking with Dave Hall from MotoArt. How do you even approach the surplus guys and buy parts? When you said, I want the whole tail off an MD-88. They must have looked at you like you are nuts.
7: Right. Well, you know, we have pretty good relationships. We've been doing this for 22 years. And get back to what you said about these airplanes being retired. There's literally almost like thousands of them being retired right now because they're going to the fuel-efficient aircraft now.
0: Yeah.
7: And I just got back from Greenwood, Mississippi, the small little town. And here was just a whole fleet of Air Canada A320s. I mean, they're trying to find
1: those
7: places.
1: Those planes aren't that old.
7: Well, they're trying to find places to park them, and that's the problem, right? Mm-hmm. I mean, they're taking up so much real estate. So you go to these little small towns, and all of a sudden, out of nowhere, you'll see a whole fleet of aircraft being parked there, especially since COVID. I mean, they even, you know, multiplied that. So to get back to your question, you know, we know where to find them. I mean, that's what it gets down to.
1: And you know who to talk to.
7: And we know who to talk to. And, you know, talking about the boneyards, it's a whole other conversation. Every boneyard's different, right? I go to Mojave. I've been there for 20 years. It's a good old boy situation. They gave me a yard. I have an acre of land up there. Versus you go to Victorville. You know, you go to Victorville, and it's very strict. I mean, you can't cross that line without having an escort. And, you know, it's going to Roswell. Well, I have a little clout now in Roswell. You know, we're working with several aircraft out there. We know who to work with. But every boneyard is different. It just depends on who's really running that boneyard.
1: Okay. And you have to just develop those relationships and buy them dinner once in a while.
7: Exactly. I pay way above scrap prices.
1: Yeah, I'll bet.
0: Well, of course, because you're a captive audience, you know?
7: Yeah.
0: And they say, oh, here comes Dave. Cha-ching.
1: Yep. On average, how many projects a year do you guys do?
7: That varies. We probably push out 3 or 4 big conference tables a month. We always do reception desks. We do small credenzas. I mean, our audience is corporate. Or self-made gentlemen who come in and want to spend the money on their office. But, you know, we don't do homes. You know, we don't do restaurants.
1: I can't get that 707 window to put all my dining room
7: wall. Yeah. You know, go to eBay. Well, not the 707, but, you know, they're out there. There's just so many aircraft being retired. So our customers are like GoDaddy, AOL, Pratt & Whitney, Boeing, on and on and on, mostly big corporations.
1: So Boeing, you sold them an Airbus stabilizer, right?
7: No, gosh, no.
0: Oh, jeez.
1: No. Slack.
7: You know, but, you know, that's who we tend to work with. You know, we don't advertise like what we advertise with plane tags. But it's funny, after 22 years, we have all these young adults getting into the plane tag collections, mm-hmm. and they all go, who's MotoArt?
1: Right.
7: What's MotoArt?
1: Wow.
0: Well, I have to admit, I have seen some of your stuff up close and personal. I was at an ICAST convention a bunch of years ago, and somebody had their old display set up with your stuff, and it was impressive.
7: Thank you.
0: Yeah. Looking at that, thinking, ooh.
1: And then there's the propeller blades.
0: The propeller blades.
1: Yes. 250, them suckers. Can't get rid of them.
7: Yeah.
0: Listen, I know some guys that are here right now that would probably love to have a few of your propeller blades.
7: Right. Well, some over. We're in Hangar B 2021.
1: Oh, yeah. Yeah, but by the time they're done with them, you wouldn't want to put them on an airplane. They're too beautiful.
0: Well, maybe so, but maybe they can just take some of the old surplus off your hands.
1: You never know. You never know. So where did you say you were again?
7: We are in Hangar B. It's, you know, 80% plane tags. Just look for the small crowd. There's always people up there picking out their plane tags.
1: Yeah,
7: but we do have a B-52 ejection seat. We got a KC-97 cowling. We got a beautiful DC-3 propeller address post where we water jet out the address numbers.
1: Wow.
7: Really beautiful.
1: A single blade or the whole propeller?
7: No, just single blade standing.
1: Okay.
7: You know, we can make them with a post so you can stick them in the ground. But it's really, really pretty piece. And, of course, we got the Lockheed Constellation that's here in the backdrop.
1: Okay. Right.
0: Believe me, if I had room to put that thing, I'd have one.
1: The Constellation or the mailbox post?
0: Both.
1: Okay. All right. All right. I want to thank you for joining us. We've been speaking with Dave Hall from Moto Art.
0: And Playing Tags.
1: And Playing Tags. And Playing Hangar Tags. B, get over there. This is Digital Dave.
0: I'm Fast Eddie.
1: And this is EAA Radio.
7: Thank you.
3: Here's one from AirVenture Oshkosh 2024.
1: This is Digital Dave.
0: And I'm Fast Eddie. And I'm still wondering where they got that clip from.
1: You.
0: Yeah, I know.
1: The short answer.
0: I don't remember doing it, though.
1: You don't remember anything.
0: Well, I'm
1: sorry. joining us is Peter Cohen, Quest Mission Integrator from NASA.
0: Right. The X-59.
1: X-59.
7: Yeah.
1: I understand Pinocchio was in the running. We asked for Cyrano. I think the plane should be called Cyrano. A little obtuse. Well.
8: We just like to call it the 38-foot schnoz.
0: Jimmy Durante.
1: The schnozmobile. You going to fly the schnoz plane today?
0: So, you know, it seems to me that this airplane, basically being a supersonic lawn dart, you got to be kind of careful when you're walking around it. You can get hurt on this thing.
8: Not that sharp.
1: Well, I imagine
8: We don't like lawn dart either. That's kind of got a negative connotation.
1: It does.
0: Very much.
1: It does. Well, stop that.
0: Okay.
1: I imagine taxiing is going to be interesting because if you're swinging around a corner, that the nose wheel's so far back, you got to watch you don't whack that thing on stuff.
8: Yeah, that's one of the things we're really going to have to look at that carefully. It's been a long time back in the high-speed research program. We built this giant vehicle that was just for ground operations called Surface Vehicle Operations, SOREV.
1: Okay.
8: But we don't have something like that. So for our first taxis, we're going to have a lot of eyes on the front of the airplane watching what happens.
1: Yeah, yeah. You're a mission integrator. Integrator to me means putting everything together. So are we talking the hardware, the machine itself, or the mission planning and all that?
8: It's more the mission planning. So we've got an aircraft build. We're building some specialized instrumentation for recording information in the air and on the ground. And in the end, we're going to get to the point where we have a large team out in the field doing a community survey. And as mission integrator, I call myself the chief cat herder.
1: Right.
8: My right. job is to get everything to the finish line at the same time so that we can do the community testing.
1: Okay, so you're still in planning phases now. I mean, the aircraft has not yet flown.
8: It has not yet flown. It's basically finished. We had the rollout ceremony back in January.
1: I saw the video. That was impressive.
8: With its new paint job, it looked really good.
1: It looked fast.
8: It does look fast. Right now we're doing the kind of the hard stuff, trying to make all the systems, make sure they talk to each other and everything's working properly. We're getting real close to running the engine for the first time and hopefully be flying by the end of the year. But that's really just the start of the mission.
1: Most of us, not ever having been involved in a program such like that, you'd think, well, if it was my car, I would just push it out of the garage and start it. What's the delay? Why does it take so long to get to the point where you start the engine?
8: There's just a lot of complicated systems that need to talk to each other, and you know, if you go too fast,
1: yep.
8: you wind up going very slow because you'll break something. So,
1: well, we don't want to do that.
8: Yeah.
0: No, definitely not.
1: So
0: and that's one of the hard parts about aircraft nowadays is that the systems themselves are so complicated. Back in World War II, you just built the airplane, threw the engine in, it kick-started and go. Yeah. Now you've got all these computer systems.
8: Yeah, yeah. A lot of if you look back on the old X plane, if you borrowed a landing gear from something, all you had to do was hook up the hydraulic lines, basically. But you know, we've got an F-16 landing gear, and it's complicated electronically, and it's got to talk to our F-117 control stick and our F-18 throttles. And even though those are airplanes that are, you know, up until recently still flying, that engineering data is now a little old, and it's hard to dig up. And it's just hard to make all those connections. So that's kind of what was one of the things that's driving us to take our time and
1: I can just
8: sort
1: see
8: those
1: that
8: things out.
1: Guys in there Googling F-18 wiring diagram for control stick.
0: Yeah.
1: You know?
0: Well, you know, and the thing of it being is, like you said, the airplane, getting the airplane flying, that's only half the battle.
8: Right.
0: You've still got a whole ground crew to support.
8: Yeah. So we're going to do something with this X plane that most X planes never do. We're going to fly it outside of restricted airspace. We'll be flying in the National Airspace System, flying it over people, over the communities. So it's extra important that we check every box and make sure that it's safe to fly and robust to fly too. Because we're going to be flying at a flight rate much higher than most X-planes fly as well to do these community tests.
1: Well, that brings up a whole other series of questions. You're going to have to coordinate with air traffic control and center because they're not going to be used to an airplane transitioning their airspace at the speeds you guys are talking about.
8: So the upside is we'll be high. So once we get through their airspace, we're less of a problem. But that is one of the things. So right now we're kind of working on finding airfields that we can fly the X-59 from and then communities around those airfields that we can fly for our community testing. As part of that, we're also going to talk to the center and the local air traffic controllers and find out what their airspace situation is and let them know how we're going to fly and see if they can identify any issues that they'll need to work if we're going to fly there.
1: Okay. We're speaking with Peter Cohen from NASA. When you're talking about airfields, you're not going to be flying into commercial airports per se.
8: No, not really. So
1: you're thinking the military field only?
8: There's a couple of things. The big thing is field length. The airplane does have an emergency hydrazine system, so we have to be able to support that system. We want to avoid congested airspace because we won't have a lot of fuel. We'll need to get up and down quickly. So that kind of says mostly military airfields are the best choices. There are a couple of joint military-civilian airfields that are also in the running.
1: Okay. Dover. Bring them to Dover. That way you can fly over Philly.
0: Well, hey, if Willow Grove had been open, you could get in and out of there, 7,000-foot runway.
8: We actually need 10,000-foot runway.
0: Then you're at Philly International.
1: Your wing is not making enough lift. It's only one person.
8: Well, the bigger problem is landing.
1: Right, your landing speeds.
8: Because we have a fairly high landing speed. We have no speed brakes. We have no parachute.
1: Did we forget about that in the design phase? How are we going to stop this thing?
8: It was one, you make decisions, but it's just, you've got to set the airplane down, let it roll until you're at the energy level where you can put the brakes on. So it'll be safe, but, and who knows? We might get to the point where we're comfortable going in shorter, but we're starting out with 10,000 feet.
1: Now, that begs a question. It's probably too early to even ask this, but will there be a ship number two, possibly, with changes?
8: Very unlikely.
1: Okay. Yeah.
0: This is a one-off deal, then?
8: This is kind of a one-off deal.
1: And you're hoping to find out everything you need to know right here?
8: Right with this airplane. Yeah. Okay. At least everything we need to know about sonic boom noise reduction and community response to quiet supersonic flight.
1: Okay.
0: That seems a bit of an oxymoron, quiet supersonic flight. You guys are well on the way of doing it. Now, let's look at this program way down the pipeline. What are you going to do with the airplane when all this research is over?
8: So it's kind of that's TBD.
1: You have
8: a supersonic aircraft, and knowing our researchers, they will come up with some use for it. But it is an X plane; it's suited for a very unique purpose. Once that purpose is done, you have to think about what's the best way to do the next thing. And I personally would love to see it in the Smithsonian someday.
1: I would too.
0: Yeah.
1: They'll take the engine out though.
0: Well, because I always do. You do not. Well, it sounds like you guys have a lot of work ahead of you, especially with the ground crew and everything, all the logistics and support.
8: So we have been working that pretty hard. We've got, so phase two is the acoustic validation. There's a lot of measurements being taken there. We've got a dry run coming up for that where we're going to practice everything, except we're not going to have the X-59. We're just going to use one of our F-15s. We got a whole team working on all the aspects of the community response testing. So when we hit those milestones, we're ready to go.
1: So that, the community response, it's a guy calling people going, hey, what'd you think?
8: It's a computer calling people and saying, hey,
0: exactly.
8: What did you think?
0: Yeah. We want to talk
8: it's a
0: to
8: computer
0: you about...
8: calling 1,000 people and asking, what do you think?
1: I'd love to be on that list. But anyway, your mission requirements are still not well-defined yet. You're, like you said, you don't have your locations. You don't have your airfields. So there's a lot up in the air.
8: So the mission requirements are pretty straightforward. Fly for 50 miles supersonic over a community. That's kind of, and create a quiet supersonic sound. The details of, how we're going to operate when we do a specific deployment and activity, those we need to work out yet.
1: Okay. Hardware's pretty well set, obviously. Yep. So as long as they don't expose anything major, your timeline is...
8: So we're behind schedule for sure.
1: Everybody's behind schedule.
8: But the good news is everything is just some little thing that needs to be fixed. We haven't found anything that's going to a real showstopper or that says we have to really do something different with the airplane.
1: Okay, so it's not like you're running around and going, hey, guys, we forgot the engine.
8: Yeah.
0: It's not one of those moments where you do a face palm and go, oh, crap,
1: no,
0: darn,
1: no cup holder. So 50 miles, that's about, what, 5 minutes worth of flight?
8: That's about right, yeah.
1: Oh, so, my goodness. Yeah. That's underwhelming after all that, all those years of work. It's like over 5 minutes.
8: You cover a lot of ground, though.
1: Yeah.
0: So you
1: yeah.
0: said you were going to use the F-15 to check out your acoustic gear. Mm-hmm. You're going to be doing this out in the desert, I assume?
8: Out in the desert, out in the restricted airspace around NASA Armstrong and Edwards Air Force Base.
0: Can we go along to watch this?
8: There's a lot of places where you can watch from. The airplane will be rather high, though.
1: Yeah, a little
8: you
1: dot.
8: You might see a little dot.
1: When you do your acoustic measurements of the actual flight, you're also going to have to take in and take into account, record ambient noise levels.
8: That's correct.
1: To begin with, and then see how much you affect it.
8: Yep, exactly.
1: Okay.
8: Yep. So we will have microphones or ground recording systems, we call them, spread throughout the community, and they'll record the background noise and the signal, and we've got to separate that out to understand how loud it was.
1: Okay. So everything is, time code synced and things
8: exactly.
1: like that.
8: Exactly.
1: GPS,
8: yep.
1: this,
8: yep.
1: that.
8: It's a big data management problem.
1: Oh, yeah. No, that's not your problem. That's them. I just told them where to put it. So, well, when do you anticipate engine start?
8: Could be as early as next month. We're really hoping early next month.
0: Well, good luck with that.
8: We're checking off. Thank you very much.
1: All right. Well, I want to thank you for joining us. We've been speaking with Peter Cohen from NASA, Quest Mission Integrator.
0: The X-59.
1: And when you Google Quest, it's two S's.
0: Yes.
1: Get that right, or you'll go off. Anyway, I'm Digital Dave.
0: And I'm Fast Eddie, and this is EAA Radio.
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1: This is Digital Dave.
0: And I'm Fast Eddie, and with
1: joining
0: us today from our friends at NORAD, we have
1: Isn't
0: Trevor.
1: That one of those mutually exclusive statements, NORAD friends?
9: No, we're all buddies.
1: Okay,
9: yeah, we're all
1: good.
9: Buddies. Absolutely.
0: Yeah, this is Trevor Boswell, call sign Boat.
1: Boat, yes, there's a story there.
0: There is. But what we're concerned with today is what happens to you if you bust a TFR?
9: Yes, sir.
0: And NORAD's going to come and get you.
1: Well, I guess that's if you don't answer them on the radio first.
9: That's usually a good starting point.
1: You guys aren't immediately scrambled when you get a TFR, right?
9: No. We like to de-escalate at the lowest possible level, so hopefully air traffic control, when you're speaking them, can help you get you where you need to be or get you pointed in a direction that you should be going.
0: Make you realize the mistake that you have made and fix it immediately without scrambling you guys.
9: That's the idea.
1: Yeah, we live in the airspace that is closed whenever President Biden comes home.
9: Okay.
1: And one of the airports that we like has had airplanes, you know, directed to visit.
9: Yeah, it is a more common occurrence in the presidential TFR world, including that special flight rules area over the Washington, D.C. vicinity. That is where we see the most number of intercepts, usually 3 to 4 per week overall system-wide, but the predominance of those are in the D.C. area.
1: Now, when you ask the pilots, I mean, obviously they land and are asked many, many questions.
9: Sure.
1: I guess the first one is, did you know there was a TFR? Did you even check to see if there were any TFRs?
9: Well, that's exactly why we're here, and the answer sometimes is no, unfortunately. And a lot of that is just basic ignorance, basic, you know, laziness, for lack of a better way to put it. So that's why we're here at the show. We come out here to educate and train pilots that fly GA aircraft specifically, because that is the most common intercept.
1: That was definitely not a GA aircraft.
9: I don't believe it was. I don't believe it, unless there's some new certification I don't understand.
1: Yeah,
9: about,
1: really.
9: Yeah. We come out here, we give presentations, and on Monday and Wednesday this week, we gave an aerial display that looked at the intercept procedure from both the fighter and from the GA aircraft perspective.
1: Okay, so you're doing that to, not to scare us, but to tell us that this is what you might expect.
9: Exactly.
1: Should you do this?
9: Yeah, because it's obviously going to be a little bit of a startle if you're not expecting a fighter aircraft to show up off your wing.
1: Oh, yeah.
9: Yeah.
1: No, I wouldn't be.
9: No, definitely not. So we want to try to, you know, calm the nerves and everything else. And paramount to everything is safety. So if it doesn't feel right, you know it's not right, don't do it, right? And so we want everybody to be safe. We are not going to purposely force you into something that is unsafe. And if it feels like it is, doesn't seem like it's something that your aircraft can do or you are capable of doing, then let's not do it. Be safe, but most, you know, remain predictable throughout the whole time, and everybody will be a lot more at ease with what's going on.
1: Now, you demonstrated the in-flight interdiction, if you want to call it that, or intercept. Mm-hmm. If the GA pilot is so dense that he does not comply or even acknowledge, will you follow him to his original destination, wait for him to land, and then ask questions?
9: Yeah, well, we were kind of forced to do that, right? We can't control the aircraft. And unfortunately, if it gets to a point where they are going towards the thing that we are defending, there may have to be some other action taken that we don't really want to have to take, and we've never had to take, which would be including shooting down an aircraft. But we've never had to do
1: let's
9: that.
1: Let's not do that.
9: Yeah,
1: well,
9: not at all.
1: What about if he's busted the TFR, but it looks like he's going to skirt it? He's definitely not headed for the center of it, but he's traversing the airspace.
9: Yeah, so we hand out some cards that has an exact scenario, and typically if they're not looking at like a threat, we'll probably just monitor them. We take down all the information, and while we are airborne, we are coordinating with whoever owns that aircraft, whether it be a flight school, a company, or it could be a private owner, and we're tracking that information down via the tail number on the side of the aircraft, trying to figure out who's actually at the command of the aircraft and trying to figure out exactly what the intent was.
1: Right, and what do we need to do about it?
9: Exactly, yeah. And until we show up on site, we don't really know what's going on. If we get verbal communication with them established through air traffic control or through the fighter aircraft, then we can ask some questions and get some answers. But until then, we don't really know.
1: Okay. I imagine as an intercept pilot, it's always a little tense.
9: It can be, obviously. It's a very kind of uncomfortable situation to think that you might have to do something that you don't really ever want to have to go do.
1: Right.
9: But it might be necessary at some point. So they go through a very high-intensity training program, and they go through recurrent training throughout the year to maintain their currency, their level of expertise, and skill.
1: Well, that and flying the airplane at the low end of its regime.
9: Correct, yeah. And as you saw in the demonstration of the display this week, it was very thrust intensive, a lot of power coming out of the back of the F-16 that was on display out there from our friends at the Duluth Air National Guard. But also at the low end of the speed regime, you know, Cessnas or whatnot, we're going to say they're 80 knots or so is about the normal speed that we would expect to intercept them. That is obviously possible for us to fly that slow, but it's not a comfortable space. And so that's why we always fly in pairs. And you see the one that was rocking its wings and giving the visual indications of what it would like the aircraft to do. But there's that one 3 miles behind that's kind of been a big, giant, slow S-weave to maintain that 2 to 3 miles behind and monitoring the situation to see what that aircraft's going to do.
1: Okay. And as GA pilots, you have to train us what all your visual signals mean.
9: We do, and you can pull those all from the ICAO and AIM and everything else like that from the paper, but I don't expect that pilots are going to have to read through that as they are flying along, going to wherever they're going. So we produce this little card you can find on www.norad.mil/general-aviation. I know it's a mouthful, but you can come by our booth in Hangar D. Come pick up a copy of it, and then tomorrow at 11:30, we are giving another presentation on this exact topic, and we'll hand those out there as well.
1: I noticed you made it easier because you're using a twin that's a little faster.
9: Exactly. Yeah. Yeah. We're trying to help out a little bit.
1: Yeah. You don't want to make a mistake in an air show. You know,
9: Not at all.
1: Now, you've flown intercepts yourself.
9: Only in combat. I've never actually done this mission directly.
1: Combat's only worse.
9: They're a little less compliant, let's say.
1: Yes,
9: let's maybe say they're a little less compliant.
1: Willing.
9: Yes, exactly.
1: Oh my goodness, thank you, no.
0: Yeah, really.
9: So that's our primary job, and then you know we always look forward. It's end of July. We're looking forward in the future, and December's right around the corner, and so we shift at the beginning of December over to our other primary mission, which is helping Santa navigate the National Airspace System.
1: Yes,
9: and get those presents to those kids on time, on target.
1: There you go. We live on the East Coast, as we said earlier, more or less. I imagine you guys have a bunch of aircraft stationed around because of the D.C. and Camp David and Delaware, all those areas.
9: We do, yeah. They're stretched all across the continental United States, Canada, and Alaska. So we have units on alert 24/7, 365 that are ready and willing to respond at the direction of the Secretary of Defense or his designated appointee.
1: So not only ready, willing, and ready to go, fully armed.
9: Correct, at all times, absolutely. So we have a few units in Canada.
1: So, yeah, we're going to see those little pointy missile-y things on the wingtips.
9: And they're going to have a blue band on them letting you know they're real.
1: Oh, boy.
9: Yeah. Or sorry, oh. yellow band.
1: Okay.
9: Yeah, so yeah, they are ready to go 24/7, 365.
1: So don't test them.
9: No, please don't. Please don't. Again, the focus is aviate, navigate, communicate, squawk, talk, and be ready
1: and
9: to
1: listen.
9: And then listen obviously does definitely help. Absolutely.
0: You know, one of the things that it says here on this card, your actions, remain predictable. Mm-hmm. Well, yeah, that would be a good thing. But the one thing I like is talk to the fighter on 121.5.
9: Absolutely.
0: Many people probably don't know that, but if the pilot pulls up alongside of you and is making hand signals that look like numbers, that's your radio call. Get on that horn and talk to the guy.
9: Exactly.
1: I can only imagine what the first conversation sounds like, and the guy's pooping his pants. It's like, what's going on?
9: It's definitely not a calm experience, yeah. I would imagine. I've never had it happen to me, but I cannot imagine it's going to be a comfortable experience by any stretch.
1: So remain calm.
9: Exactly. Remain calm, remain predictable, and be safe.

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1: Very much so.
2: One more of these and you'll be flying a cargo plane.
3: Oh, no,
2: of
3: here
2: Hong
3: we go.
2: Kong.
3: We have a friend who's doing that. He says it's actually a pretty good gig. So 2 to 3 intercepts a week.
1: Yeah,
3: that just blows my mind.
1: Yeah, we'll launch them, but that doesn't necessarily mean they're actually going to get to the target aircraft that we're concerned about.
3: Okay, so hopefully someone gets a hold of them on the radio.
1: En route, they usually cancel, exactly. And then the F-16s or whatever it is go do training missions.
3: Yeah, I was going to say, they're like, darn it, I just go. Yeah, all right.
2: Honestly, I find that hard to believe because I thought that as pilots, we're trained to higher standards than your normal driver on the highways. But if you're doing 2 to 3 a week, I'm beginning to think, you know, there's a lot of dummy pilots out there.
1: Well, I don't like to label anybody.
3: No.
1: We like to, you know, be kind and whatnot. But there are some pilots that go out the door with an expectation that it'll just be the normal thing that they always expect. And that's why we check NOTAMs. That's why we check the weather, because things change. And that's what we're looking to do, is get them to do that. And that's why we're here.
3: Skies will be clear today with a slight chance of F-16s off your right side. What?
2: Yeah. And, of course, you know, presidential plans, they change rapidly sometimes. So a TFR can pop up quicker than a Delaware thunderstorm.
1: It could, yeah. Normally, we should have at least 48 hours of notice for all that kind of stuff. But sometimes, you know, things do change. Emergencies take place. And then sometimes the TFRs move as well over time. Those are all depicted in the NOTAMs. You can go through the FAA website to find those. And then at any sporting event, any major stadium with more than 30,000 people, they're going to have a consistent TFR located over that 3,000 feet and 3 miles in diameter when it is active, 1 hour prior and 1 hour after the event.
3: Right, so it doesn't matter the event. I mean, NASCAR, baseball, football, whatever.
1: If they have at least 30,000 people for that facility, then yes.
3: See, now I never knew that.
1: Yeah, it's a hidden, it's kind of sneaky.
3: You had mentioned the other day Super Bowl, and that sure, that makes total sense.
1: And that one goes to the traditional 10-mile and 30-mile ring. But the smaller ones for the regular day-to-day, you know, Atlanta Braves game, that one will have the 3 and 30.
3: Huh.
2: I wonder if they do those for Bon Jovi concerts.
3: 30,000 people,
1: there's 30,000 people. Yeah.
3: Yeah.
2: There you go.
1: Absolutely.
3: Wow.
2: That's incredible.
3: Yeah. They're flyover for Woodstock, huh?
2: Yeah. No kidding.
1: Yeah, exactly.
3: Going by there. All right. We've been speaking with Trevor Boswell from NORAD. Please pay attention to the TFRs so he gets bored.
2: Yes. We want him to be snoozing, not
3: chasing
2: you down.
3: This is Digital Dave.
2: And I'm Fast Eddie.
3: And this is EAA Radio.
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3: This is Digital Dave.
2: And I'm Fast Eddie.
3: And joining us from Skywatch Aviation Insurance is Tomer Kashi.
2: Good morning.
5: Good morning. Great to see you.
3: Great to see you guys. You're obviously an aviation insurance agency aimed at GA, at General Aviation?
5: Yes, exactly. So Skywatch is basically in a mission to revolutionize aviation insurance for light aircraft renters and owners. We are the only ones providing a fully digital platform. It means that as a pilot, you can go to the Skywatch website and get a quote and also bind the policy, purchase a policy in less than 90 seconds without talking with anyone. You can, but you don't have to. And the other thing that we do is that we also try to look at data that others overlook in order to provide a more personalized insurance, which in many cases means a more affordable insurance for many of the pilots.
3: Okay, so when you say data, that you're also looking at the pilots' aviation history a little bit, and obviously the airplane.
5: Oh, yeah. So like many other insurance providers, we look at, you know, your make and model hours, your hours in general, your rating, and other factors. But let's take renter's insurance, for example. So Skywatch is the only offering that allows you as a pilot to rent, to buy a renter's insurance, not only by the year, but also by the month, by the week, by the day, according to your actual needs. And it means that in many cases you can save a lot and, again, do it online.
3: And still fly.
5: And still fly.
3: Experimentals, you do a lot with experimentals?
5: So actually we have a pretty good rates for experimentals as well, TANs and others, like kit aircraft. So we do both.
3: Okay. When you're writing a policy for a kit aircraft, obviously I'm assuming that the more history behind that kit aircraft –

0: easier it is for you guys to decide on a rate.
1: Oh, definitely.
0: So if it's my one-built design, you got to be like, well, we're going to have to charge you for that because we don't know anything about this.
1: Obviously, this would be more tricky. So, like, the more something is plain vanilla, it could be, you know, a kit or, like, you know, a very popular aircraft, then it's much easier to get a policy online without an intervention in a very competitive rate. The more complex it is, it could be a complex aircraft or just, like, a complex situation of a very new pilot or very new pilot on a specific aircraft. These kind of things obviously require some more underwriting discretion, what's called.
0: Okay, I'm a new pilot. I've got 200 hours. I built this kit plane. It's a well-known kit plane, so I'm flying. Can I assume or expect that my rate will drop as I build hours and experience with that airplane?
1: I think that always the answer is it depends.
0: Okay.
1: But I think that in this specific case, the answer is yes.
2: All right.
0: As long as I don't screw up.
2: Yeah. You're talking about general aviation. Now, this does not include any warbirds or anything like that, correct?
1: So I think that what we do best is just, you know, light aircraft that are, I would say, like, more standard. But together with that, I would say that, you know, if you come to us with something that you need to insure, and it could be a warbird, it could be a drone light show, and it could be anything else, we'll try to help you. And we try never to say no. But the thing that our platform is good at and allows you to quote bind online really quickly are the things that are more popular that most pilots have.
2: Now, right. you just hit a hot button topic there, a drone light show. We've had the privilege of seeing one earlier. You guys are starting to insure these shows now as well?
1: So that's a really good point, because our company actually started as a drone insurance company. Later, we expanded to renters and owners. Today, we are the largest drone insurance provider in North America, insuring all types of, you know, drone, you know, services.
0: Commercial drone operations, right.
1: From a wedding photographer to a drone light show to, you know, some things in National Geographic or anything you can think of. So, yes, drone light shows are a big thing for us, obviously.
0: This might be getting a little too deep, but how much does power plant choice affect the insurability of an airplane? How much does power plant choice? In other words, if I'm using a Lycoming or a Continental, that's one thing, a Rotax. But what if I've got an automobile converted engine and I'm putting that in there? How much does that change the policy pricing and availability?
1: Yeah, it could change. It could change, obviously.
0: Okay. So, again, more vanilla, easier to insure.
1: Yeah. Always the answer is it depends.
0: Right, right.
2: Well, you know, there's so many variables regarding kit-built aircraft, home-built aircraft, and general aviation. You just can't build one size fits all.
1: I could give you an example in which we tried, you know, to think outside of the box. So today in insurance, there is a real problem with, you know, senior or aging pilots that, you know, sometimes they stick with an insurance company and then they can, you know, stay with it for a long time. But if you're, let's say, like a relatively older pilot trying to obtain insurance from a new insurance company, almost all of them will just deny you, okay? And it's, like, amazingly difficult for senior pilots to obtain insurance to the extent that they, you know, can't fly anymore because they can't meet the liability requirements of the airport. So what we're going to come with is, instead of, like, just denying them, come with a liability only insurance policy for these pilots. And then at least they can continue flying, okay? So that's, like, another way of us, you know, personalizing the insurance policy. And instead of just saying, you know, straight no, okay, we have a yes for you. And this is, you know, under these terms. And this will allow you to continue to fly.
0: So your pilot rating going from, like, I was private, but I'm dropping back to sport pilot. Hopefully my experience, I'm still going to get a really good rate. Because I've got years of underflying. I mean, that's going to be a situation with a lot of us aging pilots, correct?
1: That's one thing. Another thing that I think is very important is your experience in the specific make and model. So, you know, you could be like a very experienced pilot, but then, you know, you switch to another airplane. It also, you know, has some complications with that. and also, you know, is taken into account in the rating.
0: Well, what about the case of a retired commercial pilot? He's flown every complicated thing under the sun, and now he's got himself a Piper Cub. He's always wanted a Piper Cub. That should not be an insurance problem.
1: It should be okay.
0: Yeah, okay. Well qualified.
1: But the answer always is?
0: It depends.
2: It depends, yeah.
1: Of course, okay.
0: Isn't that embroidered on your shirt? It depends.
2: It's on the business card.
0: Yeah, it should be
1: it
0: the name of the company,
1: insurance
0: right?
1: services, yeah.
0: Yes, exactly. It depends. Maybe. I imagine you're growing your company by leaps and bounds.
1: Oh, yeah. Oh, yeah. So we're, you know, a relatively new company in insurance terms. You know, there are some insurers that are more than 100 years old, well, maybe, you know, 7 years in this space. I think it's our third year here at the air show in your show, really enjoying it. And yes, we're, you know, having, you know, thousands and thousands of pilots that are already Skywatch members, and we're growing really fast.
0: I imagine the other companies are getting nervous.
1: I think, you know, there is, first of all, you know, there is market for all. And secondly, we don't do everything, okay? We focus on a niche that we think was overlooked for a very long time, and we come with technology to really help it, okay? So we're not just, like, competing on price and losing money. We're trying to look at data that others are not in order to provide a fairer thing. And we care about the pilots, not about the other, you know, okay. Players.
0: We're speaking with Tomer Kashi from Skywatch Aviation Insurance. You have a website that we can go to.
1: Yeah, so go to www.skywatch.ai. Try to get your free quote and see if you can quote and bind in 90 seconds. If not, call me. You know what? I will do like the courageous thing.
2: Red alert.
0: Here's my cell phone number.
1: Yeah, putting my cell phone number on a radio.
0: And the three people that listen are getting ready to write it down.
1: So, yeah, so if you have any problem, call me directly. It's like 650-788-2378. And together with that, I will also say that we're hosting this Thursday.
0: A social event.
1: A social event at the SOS Brothers Beer Tent. So, first of all, come there to text me and get a free beer.
0: Oh, I was going to say, after two beers, do the rates drop?
1: Of course, yeah. If I'm drinking the beer, is the rate drops.
0: All right, we're going to feed them. Come on over, folks. We're going to work them hard.
2: Well, you know, in this day and age, insurance has gotten complicated because of liability issues and so many other factors. It's good to see somebody's got a straightforward approach.
0: Yeah, and I imagine you've had some you've had more issues there than you wanted to, I'm sure, and that occupies a bit of your time as well.
1: Oh, yeah, of course. But, you know, we're doing our best. I think, you know, just to rely on something you just said, in many other insurance segments, let's say, you know, car insurance, home insurance, the major insurance providers are already innovating quite well. And aviation was lagging behind for a very long time. And we're just trying to change that, okay, to allow aircraft owners and renters to get the same level of insurance experience that they experience in other segments. And this way, you know, they can fly with a peace of mind without bothering about insurance.
0: Do you offer any kind of a kit builder insurance? In other words, I buy a kit, I'm working on it, I'm building it, but it's not flying, but my house burns down, and I find out my homeowners will not cover the cost of that aircraft.
1: Yeah, what we're referring to is a construction policy.
0: Okay.
1: Which is something, again, that we can offer. It's not like, you know, the plain vanilla thing that we do. Another thing that you can opt for is what's called like ground, not in motion. So you have an airplane and you want it to be covered only on the ground. This is another thing that we do that obviously reduces your rate.
0: Okay. We've been speaking again with Tomer Kashi from Skywatch Aviation Insurance. Thank you, sir, for joining us. Check it out, people. It sounds like an up-and-coming thing to look at. And I'm Digital Dave.
2: 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And this is EAA Radio.
3: Here's an interview from 2023.
4: Good morning. Live from the Ron Scott Communications Center, this is From the Stand. And as Mike said, I'm Steve Buss, your host. This morning, we welcome back author and WASP supporter Aaron Miller, visit with Jordan Drischler, who flies the Commemorative Air Force's WASP T-6, NELA, and visit with Ron Kaplan from the Ohio Air and Space Hall of Fame and Museum. But first, David Neese is joining us today, and David is one of the people who's representing one of EAA's signature events this year, and that is flying in the public good. David, good to have you here.
5: Pleasure to be here. Yes, appreciate you having us.
4: Great. And you also recently were awarded an award from the National Aeronautics Association.
5: Yes.
4: Tell us a little bit about that.
5: So the awards for public benefit flying, I don't really know which exact category they put it in, to be totally honest. I was told it was changed from what I was originally nominated in, so maybe you know more than I do in that case. But in any case, public benefit flying is basically utilizing your aircraft to benefit people for the public good. So in other words, you know, a lot of people will go fly cancer patients, they'll fly dog rescue missions, you know, things of that nature.
4: Sure. And where do you specialize?
5: So we do primarily cancer patients. We also have a special needs program that we base in South Florida out of the Opa-locka Airport in Miami. And we fly special needs children and their families on a short local flight. It's very similar to Challenger. Challenger does something very similar to that. Ours is a little more targeted towards cancer patients, but it's open to everybody.
4: Excellent. What's the name of the organization?
5: It's called Vital Flight.
4: Okay. Well, good. How long has Vital Flight been around?
5: So we're started in 2017. Is that right? Maybe actually earlier than that. But in any case, we started basically doing the typical medical mission, cancer patients and whatnot. And the founders really wanted to target people that were involved in, you know, like the veterans and things of that nature and the various conflicts around the world.
4: Sure.
5: And so we did a lot of blind veteran work with the Palm Beach VA hospital. And so they're bringing folks in that have lost their sight for whatever reason. And they're putting them through a program where they learn to live with no sight. And so our pilots were volunteers to go pick them up and bring them into that facility. And it was quite an amazing experience. I was fortunate enough to do several of them myself. And among other things, of course, and it was neat to bring them in if you got to take the same one out because you could see that transition over a period of, say, 90 days. And it's everything from walking across the street. Everything we would take for granted is someone that has sight. They teach them how to do it, up to and including running power tools, which I could only imagine trying to do that without being able to see it. So,
4: wow. Okay.
5: Pretty neat program.
4: Excellent. And when you're taking them for their flight, how do you – I mean, they did have sight before, so they probably had some inkling or some imagination of what flight would be like if they'd never flown before. But how do you brief them when they're none – when you don't have the visual cues that you would have?
5: You learn to explain things that are happening that you normally wouldn't. And it's really just telling them, okay, we're about to turn onto the runway, we're about to take off. Things you might normally think to tell them, but you've got to take a lot more care, especially when you're doing like a safety brief. If something happens, it's going to be on your left or your right, and it's about 2 feet. And we would always take their hand and put it on like an emergency door handle or something like that before the flight. So a lot of it is just explaining what's going on. There were a few interesting moments where we did go-arounds or something like that that were required along the way, and we had to remember, hey, you got to tell them, because you could hear the breathing pick up in the headset in the back seat as somebody started to get a little anxious. And don't worry, it's totally normal. Everything be fine, you know.
4: Just part of the process.
5: Yes.
4: How many pilots are involved with Vital Flight?
5: So we've got on an everyday basis, outflying missions, probably I'd say about 110, 115, something like that. And then when we do our programs for special needs kids, those are obviously one-day events. It swells to about 250, supported by a group of so you end up with 25 to 30 pilots at any given time, supported by a group of about 100 volunteers on the ground.
4: Great. With Vital Flight, you said it was based in Florida, but do you reach out beyond the Southeast?
5: I'm actually fortunate enough to be involved with the Air Care Alliance. And so the Air Care Alliance is sort of, think of it as an umbrella organization that represents all of those types of organizations. Ours at Vital Flight, Angel Flight, you name it, Pilots and Paws, they're all generally under that umbrella. And so what we try to do is promote public benefit flying, explain to people why it would be good to use your airplane to help someone else, explain to them what the benefits would be, and then quite frankly go to Congress and lobby on their behalf for things like pilot fuel reimbursement and whatnot. That's, as flying gets more and more expensive, we're trying to figure out how can we take some of that burden off of the pilot, and working with Congress to get some sort of legislation, which is involved in the current reauthorization bill, if I'm not mistaken, to help alleviate some of those expenses.
4: We're talking to David Neese, who's with Vital Flight and also a National Aeronautics Association Award winner for this year. Again, congratulations.
5: Thank you.
4: You mentioned, you know, getting pilots involved and some of the expenses and things. How do you recruit pilots?
5: So, believe it or not, it's more grassroots than anything else. It's go out to, you know, your local hangar flying, if you will, or as some people would call it, hangar lying. I'm sure we're all guilty of that at some point. And
4: or we could just sit here and watch the airplane.
5: Stop
4: fly,
5: and watch
4: right?
5: the show, right? Yeah, exactly. So as long as they're going to do it, we'll stop there and watch all day. But
4: for those wondering, that was a T-38, but
5: yes.
4: We're okay.
5: And so it really is a grassroots thing. A lot of it can be some direct mail too. Surprisingly, is effective, but because it at least gets in front of them at home. But a lot of it's going out to a local event. I mean, you'd be amazed how many people here probably don't know about public benefit flying. And
4: exactly,
5: so that's part of what they're doing on the plaza tomorrow is trying to educate folks and say, hey, here's all the various organizations. And I bet there's 80 or 90 organizations around the country somebody could get involved with if they wanted to do that. So
4: the more I read up about the Air Care Alliance and all the groups that are involved, it's amazing. It's everything from, like you said, you know, cancer patients or people who need transportation for health reasons, whatever, inspiring flights like Challenge Air, but also, and everybody knows the pilots in PAWS and the, you know, the airlifts out of hurricane areas.
5: There's Turtles Fly too. Yeah. There's a new group called STEM Flights, and so they do a lot of STEM type activities with high school students. So there's quite a few that are involved and all varying, depending on whatever your personal interest might be, there's a place for you to be involved in public benefit flying for that.
4: And conservation flying as well.
5: Yes.
4: That's another whole aspect of it that never even crossed my mind, but it's, when you think about it, you see it on the piece of paper, you're like, of course, that makes perfect sense.
5: Yeah.
4: How did you get involved in aviation?
5: So I actually, my first flight was when I was in middle school, and when the airplane took off, I was like, I've got to figure out how to do this. And so it got to the point where for the students that are listening, I don't necessarily advocate you do this, but I was skipping school in high school to go take flying license. And so I was fortunate that most of my teachers sort of understood that and really, really supported going further than you could have originally, perhaps, at least in high school, because back then you didn't think, hey, let's go get in an airplane, you know, in the middle of the day. But so I did that, and here I am 20-something years later and still going. I bought a 210 about when I was 22 years old. I bought a 210, and so I've been flying a 210 ever since and had some great experiences.
4: And you didn't fly the airplane here. You came the unconventional way, and that's in the big silver tube.
5: Unfortunately, yes. It was faster, but the weather around here the last few days has been a little – and from where I live in North Alabama, it's a little bit of a hike, and the weather's always a challenge between here and there and something the size of mine where I can't get up in the flight levels. So.
4: Yeah. And you arrived yesterday?
5: Yes, late yesterday, just in time to watch the lightning storm over the airport late last night.
4: We had that brought in just for you.
5: Yeah, I'm glad.
4: And you've been...
5: As long as it stays away today, we'll be good. Well, I think that's what everybody's hoping for.
4: That's right. You've been to AirVenture before.
5: I have.
4: You were in capacity as helping some vendors set up.
5: Yes. Yep. I've lost count of how many times I've been here. I started probably 15, 20 years ago, and it was hit and miss. And then about 5 years ago, I was helping a friend of mine do his booth setup, and they've finally gotten their stuff going. So now I'm back here as a spectator and not an employee, if you want to call it that. So this is exciting because it's the first year I've been back not in that position. So I get to wander around and spend a little more time just poking my head probably where I don't belong.
4: That's okay. Anything in particular you're looking forward to seeing?
5: The Connie is really the one over here. That's that for me, that's the highlight. But I mean, a lot of this stuff, the interesting paint schemes, I mean, I know lots of people here. Of course, it's the place the aviation world comes to every year. So I run into a lot of colleagues and friends that I've made over the years. So it's a lot of fun.
4: Good. About how many hours of flight time do you have?
5: I'm approaching 2,800, something like that. Yeah. So every time I say that, an airline recruiter walks up to me, hey, do you want a job? You know, that's the time to do it, I suppose. So, you never know what the future holds.
4: There you go. Airlines, 2,800 flight hours right here.
5: That's right.
4: Before we wrap up this morning, if you had words of encouragement for the pilots who are here today who are not involved in public benefit flying, what would you say to encourage them to think about it?
5: I would tell them that it'll be one of the most rewarding flight experiences they'll ever have. I got a card probably 5 years after I had flown a lady. And unfortunately, she lost her life to cancer. But when I was flying her, she had a one-year-old. And then, obviously, as the time progressed, the child got older. And I got a card from them about 5 years in that said, you know, thank you for giving my four-year-old a chance to know mommy. And when you get something like that, it really makes you take a moment for pause, because when we get in our airplane and go fly for a 100-hour hamburger, that's one thing. It's fun for us. But when you can truly change a life like that, and in some cases there are cancer patients that can't get to their treatment or something like any number of things, those are truly life-altering causes. And this would be a great way to utilize your airplane to help someone else. And you still get to fly. So, I mean, it gives a meaning to taking that flight, right?
4: Excellent. So. Air Care Alliance is the place to go on the web to find out more information.
5: It is, absolutely.
4: About all the different organizations and how to get involved.
5: Absolutely.
4: All right, Air Care Alliance, go check it out. David, great to have you here. Enjoy the show now that you're here.
5: Yes, thank you.
4: The Constellation's just right around the corner.
5: Yes, it's a pleasure. Thank you very much.
4: This is From the Stand. I'm Steve Buss, and you're listening to EIA Radio.
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6: Bill Rice, I'm a ex-F4G Wild Weasel driver. First of all, I'd like to thank you guys for this wonderful presentation. I have two questions. What was the Mark 13 torpedo compared to the torpedoes carried on the submarines? And also, what was the attack profile like as far as distance from the ship, altitude, and airspeed? Thank you.
7: I really don't know. I'd have to make a guess on that. As for the submarine torpedo, would be a heck of a lot bigger, longer. We've carried the Mark 13, which was a disaster anyway. But
8: why is that?
7: It wouldn't do anything. It wouldn't run true, or it ran too deep most of the time.
8: Oh, wow, sir. What was the second part of your question? I'm sorry. The attack profile, Jack, for the pilots, what's the attack profile to prepare and then to launch a torpedo? Altitude, et cetera.
7: Well, we drop down. First of all, you'd be in formation. Then it's as you're coming up to the target, each of the aircraft would take one point of the compass, so that this is the beginning. Those were the beginning tactics, so that you came in from around the clock. Later on, they discovered that the torpedo planes were more effective coming in all from one side. But if I can remember right, we were around 200 feet, 180 knots. Right. And then after you dropped your torpedo, then you jinked out of there. However you wanted to, you just got out of there.
8: Right.
7: And then formed up with your squadron.
8: Great. Any other questions? Questions? Yes.
9: Was there a fourth man who operated the ventral gun, the one below the plane?
8: Brad or Jane?
10: The ventral gun, by the time this airplane was built, was eliminated. But when they did have one, it was operated by the radio man bombardier navigator. So there was not an extra person to run it.
8: Yeah, Don, yeah, tell us about the ventral gun.
11: Well, it was a 30 caliber tail gun. And you didn't have much clearance there to see anything. And if you shot at something, you didn't know whether you hit it or not. I think it's just to try to scare somebody. Only it scared me instead of them.
8: So now what we'd like to do, Sam is back on duty, to talk with Brad and Jane about their airplane, and also the owner of the airplane on your left, which is owned by Charlie Cartledge. So, Sam, you're up. And thank you, ladies and gentlemen, for being part of this wonderful program, and thank you, gentlemen, for joining us today.
12: Thank you, David. Charlie, why don't we go over here and we'll start with your airplane first, and we'll talk a little bit about it. Tell us a little bit about the specifications and the engine, prop, what have you, anything that you can tell us on it.
13: Thanks, Sam. Yeah, the aircraft has a Curtiss-Wright R2600 radial engine. It's two rows of seven cylinders, 14 cylinders total. It's 2,600 cubic inch, and at 1,900 horsepower. The wingspan is 54 feet, and of course the wings fold up for carrier storage.
12: Now I've been told that this is the first carrier airplane that had folded wings. Is that correct?
13: Yes, that's correct. First carrier airplane with folding wings. They designed the aircraft in 41. It first flew in early of 42.
12: All right, now you're also the unique design of this airplane. Of course, it's a bombing platform. I mean, a torpedo platform, and we've already talked about it. It's got a crew of three on it. How did you come to get this particular airplane?
13: Well, mine, it was built in July of 45, so it didn't see any actual combat. By the time it was sent to the West Coast, the war was over. So it was based in San Diego and Seattle for brief times. And then it was surplus from the military in 1956. It was purchased by ag operators, and they converted it to a sprayer. Took the turret out, the bomb bay doors off, and put a tank in the back. They used it for a few years as a tanker sprayer. And then apparently they used it for spare parts. We also do know that they used it for a wind machine for a short time. But then it was cannibalized for parts. And when it was sold at auction, it was just a shell of a fuselage.
12: So now when you purchased this, you figured, what, be 1 year and you'd have it flying?
13: yeah, 1 or 2 years. A couple good weekends, whatever,
12: yeah,
13: going.
12: Yeah, just work on the weekend.
13: So
12: yeah.
13: 14 years later, we actually flew it.
12: So in 2012, is that what you said?
13: 2013, when we flew it for the first time.
12: Okay, what's the paint scheme on this particular airplane?
13: This is painted to represent a friend of ours. He was a turret gunner during World War II. He was in VT-20. It was based on the Enterprise during late 44. So it's in his markings.
12: Okay, now you've been flying this thing for a few years. What does it mean to you personally to fly this thing to the different air shows so the veterans can get a chance to see this airplane? Some of them probably hadn't seen it since 1945.
13: Yeah, kind of like Brad. We started out as just a big toy, but it means a lot more than that.
12: Yeah, okay.
13: I'm kind of like Brad, or Jane, I need my Kleenexes, but we do this for the veterans. A lot of people are amazed how big the aircraft is, how it was even possible to fly it off a carrier. It's just amazing to see what these guys did back then with what they had to work with. But this is really a tribute to all the veterans. So we thank them.
12: And they're all heroes.
13: They are. And like Jane, most of them are thanking us, and I have no idea why they're thanking us.
12: And they all say, I'm not a hero.
13: Exactly.
12: Yeah. All right. Brad, let's talk to you and Jane about your airplane here. How about the armament on the airplane?
10: Well, it had 350 caliber guns. It had one in each wing and one in the ball turret. It was capable of 2,000 pounds of droppable ordnance in any configuration that you wanted to carry them, whether it was one torpedo or several 100-pounders, 250-pounders, whatever the mission demanded.
12: Was it used much as a bomber, or is it mostly just a torpedo airplane?
10: No, much more as a bomber than a torpedo airplane. The torpedoes, as Jack said, were less than successful, and so they had great luck with them as bombers.
12: And the whole war, they didn't improve the torpedoes at all?
10: Oh, they improved them, absolutely, but the missions just turned out that the plane was more utilized as a bomber.
12: Well, how reliable is the engine on the airplane?
10: How reliable is the what?
12: The engine. The Wright engine.
10: Oh, the Wright engine.
12: Yeah.
10: You know, they're pretty reliable. It's a 1,900 horse. I would call it reliable by those standards.
12: How about the range on it? What's the range?
10: The books.
12: Oh, so how long can you fly?
10: Okay. The airplane will fly longer than you want to fly.
12: I know that but for 18-year-olds, they probably didn't make any difference.
10: Yeah, they were fine with it. The books say the range was 1,000 miles. They had to slow it down quite a bit to get that kind of range out of it. How we use it, it's a 500-600 mile range.
12: Okay, how about the paint job on your particular airplane?
10: The dark blue was how most of them were painted late in the war.
12: Right.
10: And the markings that are on ours are from the carrier that it flew off of.
12: Okay, what's the significance on the nose art on your airplane?
10: The nose art that's on ours is the squadron insignia that it flew.
12: All right. Now, well, what squadron is that?
10: Well, the VMTB 234 was it designating heavier than air, marine torpedo bomber, or the MTB, and then the number was 234.
12: So, that particular squadron was in the Pacific. Is that correct? Now I see that you've got the bombs up here, and then you got a sunken ship. So. Tell us a little bit about that.
10: Yeah, the bombs on the sunken ship are based on information the best we can put together on how many missions that it had, and there is evidence that it was involved in sinking a destroyer.
12: All right, I'll ask you the same question. What does it mean to you to bring this airplane to these people?
10: just like Charlie, you know, it's because of what these guys did with them in the war that allows guys like me and Charlie to play with them today, and showing our thanks, continuing the education to people. That's what it has become all about for us.
12: Well, about how many of these were built?
10: Just under 10,000.
12: And that was between 1941 and 45, or yep. Did they start building them before?
10: That's
12: that?
10: pretty close, yeah.
12: Now, how many do you think are still flying?
10: 20-ish still actually fly.
12: Are they all here in the States? Or?
10: No, there are a couple, I think, in New Zealand, one in France.
12: Now, what other countries used this?
10: That I know of, England used them for submarine patrol. I don't know if anybody else used them or not.
12: Okay, well, thanks a lot. I really appreciate you guys bringing your airplane here. I mean, that means a lot to all the warbird community.
10: That's an Thank honor you. For us, too.
12: Thank you, Jane. Thanks, folks. Appreciate it.
3: Time for a look back at a classic interview from the 2019 EAA Radio Archives.
14: I always...
15: Yes?
14: I always forget. I want to sing along with that music, and I... realized it has no words. It just kind of...
15: Well, that gives you... that you'll then earn commissions, you know, or royalties as lyricists if you do that.
14: We'll inform our guest. We just use perky music to get the whole morning rolling. So we're very happy to have Keith Bagley with us today from Hartzell Engine Technologies. And... I think it's interesting that, of course, Hartzell is one of the names. It's as famous as Cessna, as Pratt & Whitney. I mean, it's been around
16: all the way back to the Wright brothers.
14: Did they have a Hartzell propeller?
16: I sure did. Yeah, first one was a wooden Hartzell propeller.
14: Didn't know that.
16: Yeah, little known fact. You know, they teach us all that on our first day of work. So
14: I'll be darned. Well, but, you're an instrument-rated private pilot, too, so... You get to see it from all sides, so I think we have some interesting questions already lined up for you.
15: Yeah,
16: all right.
15: I was going to ask if given how Hartzell is generally known, the company is a lot broader than that, and there are other brands that people may recognize that are actually part of the same company.
16: Yeah, it's a lot more than propellers, I'll say. You know, I think Hartzell is synonymous with propellers, and it's been in the general aviation market space for well over 100 years. But you're absolutely right. It's a lot more than propellers. Hartzell Engine Technologies has the Skytech starter product line, plane power alternators, Aeroforce turbochargers, fuel craft, fuel pumps, and janitorial aero cabin heating. In addition, Hartzell Propeller recently acquired Tanis Heated Products and rolled that into their company. And also we've acquired Aerospace Welding Incorporated, AWI, out of Eagan, Minnesota. So it's a lot broader. You know, it's really firewall forward and very GA-focused.
15: So how does that is the company's strategy then to just add all these other brands to sort of have more points of entry into GA?
16: I'd say that our strategy is general aviation focused, engineered products, firewall forward.
15: Firewall forward.
16: You know, we're not core engine. We don't desire to be manufacturing engines, but everything else is something that would fit potentially into a long term strategy and fits well within our product portfolio.
15: Give me an example of one of the engine technologies things that you find you're talking a lot about this year.
16: Yeah, so one of the biggest ones probably is the Star Adapter product line. So that was a product line that was acquired in 2019 and then integrated into Hartzell Engine Technologies business and portfolio of brands. We it fit well with our SkyTech starters, as part of the starting system for Continental Engine. So that product line has been fully integrated into the business. We've actually just shipped our 2,750th starter adapter out of Montgomery. Not that anybody's counting. It's starting to get a lot of market buzz. We have a full line of PMA available for the aftermarket, so it's pretty exciting to add in there and round up the portfolio.
14: So for people that might not know about all these other brands that Hartzell covers, what are the most popular? What are the products that sell more than anything else?
16: Part number basis is going to be your 149NL, so your SkyTech starters. Extremely popular with a lot of flight schools, experimental pilots, and then plane power alternators. Those are the two flagships of Hartzell Engine Technologies brands and carry a lot of brand recognition with them in the aftermarket.
14: Have you seen a parts supply issue as most of the other manufacturers that we've spoken to have?
16: Supply chain, I think, is probably on everybody's mind as we kind of march through 2021 and look forward into 2022. And, the teams have done a pretty good job of mitigating that, building up safety stock through the COVID year, if you would, through 2020. It's something that we've been working to get out ahead of. It's certainly a concern, but, we're making sure that the end users aren't drastically affected long term. So,
14: how did you guys fare for the dark times? I guess as we might call that 18 months.
16: It was pretty dark times. We actually about 4 months of 2020 were pretty difficult. But amazingly enough, it's almost like the floodgates opened in about the August September timeframe, and the third quarter came back strong. And we saw in a lot of the piston hours numbers, and ever since then the market has been quite strong, actually, a lot larger and stronger and faster of a bounce back than a lot of us would have expected.
15: We've heard that from several folks, in fact.
16: Yeah, I mean, I'll be honest, it's really exciting. I took the easy way out and flew into Appleton. Didn't want to brave the landing on the green dot here at Oshkosh, but flying over Oshkosh VOR, headed into Appleton, it was pretty exciting to see the campground was just completely filled up. And, for a general aviation enthusiast, this is exciting. I mean, having to take 2020 off and come back and, I haven't seen any numbers, but it sure feels like a lot more people than a couple of years ago.
14: We're talking with Keith Bagley from Hartzell. And, Keith, I'm just curious, where are we headed from here? I mean, I know it's probably been 18 months of how do we get through the next day, but how far into the future are you going and what's ahead?
16: If I had a crystal ball, I don't think I'd be sitting here. the market remains strong. We look at our order book pretty routinely, probably more often than we should, and pretty focused on that. You're always worried about a little bit of a bounce back, but as far as we can see, this is just me talking, so I think that 2022 is going to be pretty representative of how 2021 was. The great thing about Hartzell is we're very focused on continuous improvement. So we've continued to make investments into the business. We're all about quality, performance, and support for our products and always trying to improve them.
14: Well, I think I'm curious. Now, Hartzell has all of these ancillary locations, but where's Hartzell based?
16: Hartzell Engine Technologies, which I represent, is based out of Montgomery, Alabama. We also have a repair station that goes under the name Quality Aircraft Accessories, which was a 2019 acquisition there in Tulsa, Oklahoma, and Fort Lauderdale, Florida. And then Hartzell Propeller, which everybody knows is Piqua, Ohio.
14: So when you guys travel, do you use GA airplanes to go visit all these?
16: There's no other way to travel.
14: Yeah.
16: I mean, you know, that's one of the...
14: That was a loaded question.
16: Oh, of course.
14: If you'd said airlines, I would have been really embarrassed.
16: The interview would have been over. Well, and honestly, that's probably been I'd say through all of this, 2020 has really helped reinvigorate the GA market. And, you know, you see it on ramps when you travel like never before. I do all my business travel by GA, unless I'm going all the way up to the West Coast, and then I have to use a C word to get out there. Always try to avoid it, but it's pretty exciting to see, and, you know, talking to a lot of the customers out here, that's what we're hearing.
15: One of the things I wanted to ask about is how the company looks at personal aviation versus business aviation still within GA. What's the rough proportion, do you think, of how your sales divide up that way?
16: So our business is probably a little bit different than Propeller, and I'm not in any position to talk for Propeller, but mm-hmm. for Hartzell Engine Technology, it's pretty flight school loaded in terms of the starters and plane power. So I would say it's probably about 95% GA versus the business travel.
15: Yeah. What about home building?
16: Home building is, you know, I roll that into the GA piece of it, a lot of the experimental. We're pretty tied in with vans, aircraft, so a lot of our lightweight starters and plane power alternators are on those engine kits. And you know, there's a good percentage of that out there. You know, I can't tie it to a specific, you know, group, but it's pretty prevalent.
15: Do you have a sense in terms of after sales support or construction support, builder support? Does it?
16: No, you know, we really don't. Mm-hmm. It's our product is broadly sold through a North American distributor, Aircraft Spruce.
15: Mm-hmm.
16: And I'll just say that, you know, sales are pretty strong through distribution. And, you know, we get a lot of phone calls through product support. But, you know, it's a good mixture of the two.
14: You mentioned that you a lot of the travel is general aviation for you. What do you fly when you're hopping between locations?
16: Cirrus SR-22.
14: Uh-huh.
16: Yeah, yeah.
14: Okay.
16: Couldn't ask for a better commuter airplane.
14: I bet. And so have you used it quite a bit this last year?
16: Yeah, you know, last 12 months is 260 hours. So accumulating
15: wow.
16: some good time. And, you know, I have the benefit of my wife and two daughters have taken to love it as well. And we have, you know, we spend a week or two up in Maine in the summer, and they've grown accustomed to one fuel stop and, you know, flying to Maine in it. So it's great.
14: Boy, that's impressive.
15: It's a
14: lovely, it really is.
15: Getting places machine.
16: Yes, it is.
15: Keith Bagley represents Hartzell Engine Technologies, one of the family of companies that go under the name Hartzell, all different brands. It's been great to have you here, Keith. Thanks for spending time with us.
16: Great. Today. I appreciate the time, you guys, and here's looking forward to a great week.
14: Thanks for coming, Keith.
15: If you have questions that you'd like us to throw in the direction of our guests, you can get in touch with us a number of ways. One is that you can send a text to 920-550-1210. You can send us email at info@eaaradio.net. We're also watching the Twitter world with the handle @EAAradio. 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
14: 96.5.
15: Thank you, 96.5. 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
14: And not to mention all the way around the globe, as you spoke with me this morning about.
15: You know, from one year to the next, it's a little different, but we have received emails from listeners on all seven continents. So, hello, Antarctica. You're listening to EAA Radio. Let's go back to 2012 for this classic interview. Visiting with us today is Dr. George Boyd, who trained as an airman in Tuskegee and went on to serve in the U.S. Air Force and Civil Air Patrol.
17: Dr. Boyd holds two postgraduate degrees and has scores of journal articles to his name. He was in the Air Force from 1944 to 1971. Retiring as a major, served in various leadership roles in the CAP, holds the rank of colonel there. Colonel Boyd, thanks so much for coming by today.
18: It's an honor to be here. Thank you.
17: Well, that's quite a statement from somebody with your background, so thank you. So, talk about your experience in Tuskegee, how that kind of started your career as an aviator, as a military aviator.
18: Well, actually, the career started before I got into the service. I was a Civil Air Patrol cadet, and I found out about a thing called the Enlisted Reserve Corps, which guaranteed if you enlisted with your parents' consent that you would be inducted into the Army Air Corps, and that's what I did. So when I was called to active duty on the 20th of July, 1944, which was an anniversary here the other day, I went to work in the service. And what that meant was that my father was going to work in Richfield, New Jersey, and he said, well, I can stop you off at the bus stop. So he took me to the bus stop, and he went to work, and I went to war.
17: Wow. So did you go straight to Tuskegee at that point?
18: Well, in a circuitous route. We were on the way, but we ended up on a troop train, and troop trains were treated almost like cattle cars.
17: Yeah.
18: They went wherever the traffic could take them, and they ducked them into different places depending on where you were going. And so we ended up out in Utah on the railroads, and finally we got to Tuskegee. And we got off at a place called Cheehaw, Alabama. Now, every Tuskegee airman that's gone through that program knows where Cheehaw is because you got off the train and got onto six bys, which were the trucks, and they took you out to the airbase. So that's how it got started.
17: How much did you know about the program and about Tuskegee when you became a part of it?
18: I was kind of lucky. A friend of mine named Sam Rhodes from Leonia, New Jersey, he had come home. He had injured his back, and they had separated him from the service. And he asked me to think about going in, and I told him what I had done. He says, well, why don't you try to fly? I said, well, okay. I hadn't really had that much interest in flying, but I thought that was a good thing to do. So that's what I did. And he looked good in his uniform. He had his wings on. Had the wing on the cap and all the things that go with that.
17: It's so. The uniform.
18: Well, it helped. Yeah. I'm not going to deny that.
17: Oh, yeah, yeah. Well, I think the rest of us felt that way, too.
18: Yeah.
17: So was the reputation that the black American aviators have developed that we know about now, the reputation for so carefully and effectively protecting those bombers, was that known at that point in time?
18: No. When I went in, it was known in the tactical organizations that were fighting the war, but we didn't know about that. We really didn't. And we didn't know about the Tuskegee Airmen as fame, other than the fact the black pilots were known as the fearless flyboys. They weren't even known as Tuskegee Airmen then.
17: Sure.
18: And there's just the guys that were flying, and people thought that was really great. And we did. Everybody did. Even the guys that were in the program, we thought it was a great opportunity. We knew that. But that's it. The rest of it was we fighting a war. We didn't know what was going on. We knew we could get killed, and the other fears that come with being in a war. So we didn't have the same concept that people have today about it.
17: Sure. Right. Well, in so many things, right?
18: Mm-hmm.
17: History, and then the stories around the actual mm-hmm. history tend to sort of create an image that isn't happening at the moment. It's
18: mm-hmm.
17: it's being earned, so mm-hmm. to speak. So, end of hostilities in middle of 1945 was not long after your time in Tuskegee ended. What happened then with your career as a military aviator?
18: Well, I decided I wanted to stay in, and I had been, like I say, eliminated from that program. I didn't finish the program. But I decided I wanted to stay in the military because I liked military service. I really did. And so I stayed in. I became the last base sergeant major at Tuskegee, and I only had three stripes. And of course, there was no vacancies because they were closing the base. So, but I got the experience of being an administrator, and I got a letter from Donald McPherson and Captain Clark, and they were the last administrative executives of the base before it closed. So
17: there were several years there between the end of World War II and the beginning of the of real activity in the Korean conflict. And your first time in combat then was in the Korean War, right?
18: My first time in actual combat per se, to know it was combat, was in the Vietnam War. Hmm. During the Korean War, I was flying with the F-94s, F-89s. We were flying Air Defense Command fighter planes. I was an RO. That's the person that flies in the back seat and operates radar. And so mainly what we did was chase the Russian bombers that were doing electronic surveillance of our communications off just outside the 12-mile limit. And they'd come in, and every once in a while they'd come inside, and we'd chase them off. And they'd scramble us from our ground control radar, and we'd take off and fly out and chase them. And then we'd also intercept airliners that were outside of the entrance zones into our air defense zones. So that's what we did at Thule, Greenland, protecting the fuel tanks up there for the B-36s and protecting our shore, or the lower 48 states in that regard, and also Newfoundland, Canada, and places like that, because they were part of the North American air defense system.
17: Right. So you spent a lot of time, developed a great deal of specialty competence in airborne radar specifically, right?
18: Yeah, with the fighters, yes. Okay. That was my expertise at that time. And then I became a management engineer, which was much more exciting in a way. It was administrative, but it had to do with setting standards and applying standards to determine the requirements for manpower to fight a war or not fight a war or to do specific tasks. And I had an opportunity with the Military Airlift Command to do all of the air terminal squadrons around the world. And I did it all in a couple of months. We went all over the world. And we retrograded in Europe because we were building up in Vietnam. So that we applied the standards, and it worked. It worked perfectly. So
17: that was all through the 1960s, 1970s, is that right?
18: No, that was earlier than that. That was... it was in the 60s.
17: Uh-huh.
18: Yeah.
17: Okay.
18: Because in the 70s, all of those things were in place by then.
17: I see. So your career with the Air Force went through 1971, is that right?
18: Yes.
17: Okay. So when you left the Air Force, how did you decide what to do next? You had developed pretty deep expertise in a particular area. You had become management, so to speak, in that period of time. Is that when you went back to school, or had you already pursued the graduate degrees by
18: that
17: point?
18: Well, I was lucky. Colonel Newsom, who was a vice commander of the missile wing at McConnell, he made a suggestion that I go to the advanced training program, a distant learning program that was initiated by the University of Oklahoma. And he said that you could get your master's degree in about a year if you worked it right. And I said, I was incredulous. So I did it. I did it in a year. Mm. So I had my education. And believe it or not, having that education was tantamount to me getting several jobs. I was director of the clinic at Wesley Hospital in Wichita due to that opportunity, because I had an education. And then I worked at the Boeing Military Airplane Company because I had that education. And then I was chosen to be the director of aviation for the state of Kansas in the Department of Transportation because I had that education. And what John Phelps told me was that he had hired me because of all the candidates, I was the only one with a master's degree.
17: There's a testimony for
18: and,
17: you.
18: And I had my pilot's license. Yeah.
17: So do you apply or package that message when you're speaking to young people?
18: Yes, and I've talked to over 70,000 of them.
17: 70,000.
18: Yeah, and I talked to 10,000 of them yesterday and said the same thing right here. So it's been an awful opportunity. I mean awesome opportunity. And I take advantage of it because it's knowing what you need to know. We even talked in 2009, the Tuskegee Airmen, four of us went over to Iraq, Kuwait, and Qatar and talked to 7,000 of our troops overseas. And we told them the same thing. If you want to stay in, develop your career, you got to be on top of the technology. You got to have your education. if you want to get outside and you're going to work in civilian life and to stay on top of your career, you got to have that education to get ahead.
15: Yeah.
18: So it's win-win. And I told him, I said, you know, I did it. And I said, I didn't miss any parties either. When I told him that, they had a good time laughing about
15: so,
18: that.
15: So what does that mean?
18: That means
15: Dr.
18: you have to,
15: Dr. Boyd.
18: That means you have to do the best you can. Because I tell little kids, they say, the teachers want to know, what last word should I tell them? Well, I say, your mission now, and I tell the kids, mission now is to learn your lessons, do what your teacher says, and be the best you can. That's what your mission is now. And that's all you're supposed to do. Get those lessons and do the best you can. Mm.

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3: All airworthy aircraft on an auction platform. 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
2: Okay, I'm kind of confused about that. I'm going to list it with you, and you're going to tell me we're going to sell it on Tuesday?
3: Pretty much.
2: Okay.
4: We can walk you through the process if you'd like.
2: Okay, well, first I have to have an airplane to sell, but yes, let's do that.
4: So if you're a seller, you come to us, we have a conversation with you. Next step from there is we do a valuation process where I pull aircraft, blue book, and VREF values if they're available, and I also look at current market comps. Then we have a meeting, and we discuss reserve. Most of our auctions do have a reserve. You all have the ability not to do it, but with an aircraft being such a unique item, I strongly recommend putting reserve on it in most cases. If we establish a reserve that we can both agree on, we list the aircraft at no cost to you. Once we agree on the reserve number, we send you a DocuSign agreement to execute. Once the DocuSign agreement is executed, we'll send a photographer or videographer out to your place of business where your airplane is located. And we will take about 150 photos of the airplane. We will take a walk-around video with it running. We digitize all the logbooks. And at that point, we also haul for the FAA desk. We do any NTSB reports if they apply. And we aggregate all that on our website and write a nice summary sheet. Next thing that happens is we start the publication period, which lasts for 30 to 60 days. During the publication period, we list in all the standard publications, Barnstormers, Trade a Plane, so on and so forth. We also do a heavy social media push. Believe it or not, most of these airplanes are found through Facebook Marketplace, which is pretty amazing to me.
2: Yeah, because I don't trust the listings myself, half of them.
4: Yeah. During that publication period, it's available for people all over the world to come and see the airplane. The viewing has to be at the airplane's location. It's a visual inspection only. We can let you pull the panels, maybe do a compression test. But the whole idea is we're going to have a half a dozen or more bidders on every single airplane. So it can't be a teardown. But we do a really, really good job documenting the aircraft. And honestly, only about 10% of the prospective buyers even ever look at the airplanes. We sell airplanes all the time without even talking to buyers. It's amazing to me.
2: Well, then it's an online auction. So it might be inconvenient for me to go to California to look at an airplane that I might not buy.
4: That is correct, but most people in the past, the way we bought airplanes through brokership, people go and view the airplanes or send someone on their behalf to do so. But with our system, we do such a good documenting, that does not happen. So at the end of the publication period, we start the live auction. It lasts for 7 days. We are a licensed auction house, and all the bidders are pre-qualified with earnest money down anywhere from $1,000 to $10,000, depending on the value of the aircraft. You can see the bids escalating, all the action. It's pretty entertaining. At the end of the one-week auction, the unsuccessful bidders are refunded their deposit within 3 business days. The successful bidder, the seller, and us move over to AIC Title, require all the deals be closed at AIC, where they do the title, escrow, and FAA paperwork. Closing should happen within a week of the auction close. The airplane should be picked up from the airport within 14 days, and it works more than 90% of the time, and we can sell your airplane in 45 to 90 days. No one else can do that.
2: Wow.
1: Yeah. You'll forgive me, but this very much sounds like the aviation equivalent of eBay.
2: Oh, it's way more thorough, though.
1: Would have to be because of what they're involved with. Yeah. But it sounds... There are a lot of parallels.
2: People get sniped in the last 3 minutes, right?
3: Well, so there are a lot of parallels with eBay in that kind of the general structure is similar. But we do the vetting and making sure that the owner that's presenting it is truly the owner or a representative of the owner and has true legal rights to access it. We have binding contracts, full disclosures, tons and tons of disclosures.
2: And you verify the airplane is what they say it is.
3: Yeah,
2: we
3: have a representative go view the aircraft, or we do it. We do that verification digitally. Typically, with a listing, you'll see a couple hundred images, and something that we do that's really unique is we take a video of the aircraft starting up, walking around, viewing movement of control surfaces, and turning on lights. I even had a bidder diagnose.

0: was a mag issue from a video on an aircraft that was then fixed in advance of the aircraft selling.
1: Did he get a discount?
0: He didn't end up being the buyer, but okay. You know, just the simple fact, just the fact that you can hear and see that much information, that disclosure and the ability to use digital media to bring all of that information out to potential buyers so efficiently is kind of changing the face in the way aircraft are bought and sold.
1: Right, we can buy with confidence.
2: Well, not only that, but you mentioned one thing in there, and that's Facebook Marketplace. That is so full of scammers and, you know, untruths and lies.
1: Yeah, if you were to advertise space shuttle for sale, I might be a bit dubious.
3: But, you know, eBay is full of scammers also, and there's a lot of airplanes that are transacted on eBay. It's pretty amazing. And,
1: yeah.
3: You know, with Facebook, with us, that's kind of the starting point. We direct them over to our website at that point, and that's where all the information is aggregated at. And we're not really like an eBay. We're more like a Cars and Bids or a Bring a Trailer if you're filling with those products.
1: Yeah.
3: Yep. And, you know, it's widely accepted. I mean, Cars and Bids did, I'm sorry, Bring a Trailer did $1.9 billion in transactional volume last year.
2: Wow.
3: Yeah.
2: That's a lot of cars.
1: That's a lot of trailers, yeah. How long have you guys been doing this?
3: This is a year now here at Oshkosh.
0: Okay. June 21st, 2023 was our launch date.
1: Wow. Well, you must be doing well.
3: Yeah, I mean, we sold over 60 airplanes the first year.
1: Holy mackerel.
2: That's a fair amount of hardware.
3: And I hope to do 150 this year.
1: It's a lot of traveling to check out airplanes. Do you guys do that, or do you have your own representatives?
3: A little bit of both. You know, I go to the important clients and... but we do send other people out that work for us, and also we use remote photographers at times.
1: Okay, so you got people in local areas.
3: Yeah.
1: Nice. So, I mean, you're not going to fly out there to look at a Piper Cub. But
3: no.
1: A Gulfstream, you're going to fly out
3: That's
1: there.
3: That's correct.
1: What is the most expensive airplane you sold?
3: So far it was a Cheyenne 2XL, and it transacted for just under $900,000.
1: Okay, that's a pretty hefty commission. What is your commission?
3: So it floats. It starts at 6% below 200,000 and can go all the way up to 1% at 2 million.
1: That's a nice number at 2 million. You hope to get a couple of those.
3: We will.
1: I'm sure you will. You're close already.
3: Yeah.
1: So.
2: Well, it sounds like it could be very interesting. How difficult is it to verify the provenance of the aircraft? You know, there it is. How do you go about verifying it, making sure that it really is what the documentation and everything is?
0: You know, that's one of the great things about our FAA system is that we have so much verifiable information that's official and government run, and we have access, open access to that information. And then we go through a process of building a relationship with the owner and verifying that the owner is who they say they are. And if it's owned by a corporation, that, you know, we trace that corporation back to the individual owner and verify all that information. And then, of course, you know, through visual documentation of the aircraft. So we have so much great public data that allows us to do this. It's a little bit more complicated in our international listings because other countries have more specific privacy laws. But there's still that information out there. We just have to dig a little harder to verify ownership in those cases.
1: How many have you turned down because you could not verify?
3: So it's not really verification that we have to turn down people for, but we do turn down things that are not desirable. An aircraft I just know that's not going to sell, or the owner has, you know, the idea that his $50,000 airplane is worth $100,000, because that doesn't benefit me, the seller, or the buyer for doing that. And that's another reason our closure rate is so high, because we're selective in the deals that we'll take on.
2: Now, do you ever go and contact previous owners regarding the condition of the aircraft?
3: We talk to all the previous owners about the condition of the aircraft.
2: Okay.
1: That could be a bunch, depending upon how old it is.
3: Oh, you're talking about all the... No, we do not do that. That would,
1: okay.
3: Yeah, no,
0: well,
3: no.
0: Actually, that's actually not entirely the case. There have been a couple listings. This is kind of a stage where it gets turned over into our office, and this is really what I have, what I handle. There have been a number of cases where we have talked to previous owners where current owners have not owned them for that long, and there have been questions about overhauls or fabric recoverings that we've wanted details on.
1: We're speaking with Lisa and Matt Hutton of Airspace Auctions. Does that include complete AD history, going through all the logbooks, making sure everything is up to date?
3: So I do not do an AD review myself, but we do have the AD records from the previous annual I try to put that in all the listings. So okay. there's a lot of data there. And in the end, it is the buyer's responsibility to take a look at all the data and vet the aircraft. You know, we help along. If someone can't find an entry in the logbook, but they can't find the pitot static check, I'll go look for it for them, you know, that kind of thing. But the buyer really needs to look at things himself and vet things himself.
1: Okay, so it's, yes, it's still buyer beware. Still buyer beware.
3: It really has to be.
1: Right.
3: Yeah.
1: Right.
2: And of course, before you actually purchase the airplane, you also recommend that you get your own mechanic to take a look at the aircraft.
3: No, I do not. That's not part of it. If you buy
1: it's an auction. You can't spend the time. Okay.
3: That's how auctions work. I used to be in the heavy equipment business, and you bought it.
1: It's yours. It's yours now.
2: It's yours. Yeah. Good luck.
3: But I tell you, we've not had any unhappy buyers at this point in time, and we do a good job on the front end vetting the product, you know, and walking people through the process. We want them to be happy.
1: So you would say that you have quality listings.
0: Without a doubt. One of our rules, one part of our structure is airworthy aircraft. So, you know, of course there's varying ranges of airworthiness, but within annual and airworthy ready to go aircraft.
1: Duct tape is airworthy, isn't it?
0: You might want to talk with someone at the FAA.
2: So in other words, you're looking for airplanes that have been actively flown. You're not looking for hangar queens or ramp
1: or barn finds.
2: Or barn finds.
3: That is correct.
0: Correct.
1: Okay. Well, I want to thank you for joining us. We've been speaking with Lisa and Matt Hutton of Airspace Auctions. Website?
0: AirspaceAuctions.com.
1: That was a stretch. This is Digital Dave.
2: And I'm Fast Eddie.
1: And this is EAA Radio.
4: Here's a classic interview from 2010.
5: Hey, we're back. I was waiting for the theme song. I've never had a theme before. This is really. This is rather exciting.
6: Wow. What was the signal for "We're back"? I didn't get it.
5: That was the guys over there going.
6: Oh, okay.
5: Yeah. So we are back. We're live at the Welcome Center. Jeff Skiles is here, Young Eagles co-chairman, and all around nice guy.
6: I'm working on it.
5: Like I said, the last segment we talked about some serious things, but you've had some fun things that have happened to you in the last year. I understand that you got to go flying with the Thunderbirds.
6: Well, that's true. I got to fly in the two-seat Thunderbird. Actually, it was a year ago. It was actually right before Oshkosh last year in Milwaukee, and that was pretty exciting. I don't have the strongest stomach in the world. They do give you two barf bags. I only used one. So I'm proud of that fact.
5: Well, you have to elaborate a little more on that story. I mean, I read the piece you wrote about that flight, and it's
6: that's true.
5: It's quite entertaining.
6: I happened to write up a big thing with pictures, which I sent around, and Steve Booth saw it. And you know what you don't really realize is, you know, when you get all strapped up into this stuff, the helmet, the mask, and all that, you know, it's really claustrophobic, and you have to. I don't know how fighter pilots do it, because you actually have to breathe in to breathe. You know, you have to consciously breathe in, and it's very disorienting and very claustrophobic, and I didn't really like it much. But when we did get in the airplane, it was pretty exciting, because I was flying with this guy, Lieutenant Colonel Derek Rout. Taz is his name. And Taz, you know, cops up there, they get you in this F-16, and he's like strapping me in, and he says, okay, you're only connected to this thing in about 13 places. So if you have to get out on the ground, it's real easy. He says, you just, you know, disconnect this, you know, because you got your G suit, you got your oxygen mask, you got your, you know, you're strapped into it about five different places, you know, and he's going through explaining this all to me. He says, it's real easy. You think about it this way, 1, 2, 1, 2, 1, 2, 1, 2. And while he's doing this, I'm just looking at him, because I'm thinking, I can't remember all this stuff. And I said, If we have to get out of this, I said, are you going to leave me in the plane? He says, no, I'll come back here and get you. And I said, good, because if you don't, I'm going to be going up in flames in this thing, because I'm never going to be able to get out myself. But it was real exciting. We took off. Thing was in the air in no time. He said it's a kind of a short runway in Milwaukee there, so we probably won't be able to get all the way up to 400 knots by the end of the runway. It'll probably just be about 380. And gets the thing in the air, sucks up the gear straight ahead, and by the end of the runway, he's pulled it into a 6G pull straight up in the air, and it seemed like we were through 10,000 feet in about 15 seconds. And he pulls it over on its back, and he says, look out the top of the canopy, and you can look down there and see the you know, the cross runways right below you. It was a really neat experience, and of course, you know, it does make you kind of sick if you're not used to it, but I did. I think I did pretty well. Got back, managed to stagger down the ladder off the airplane, and you know, put together an acceptable speech, because when you get down, they got all the Thunderbird organization is all lined up there, you know, like a standing at attention, you know, when they'd rather be at the, you know, at the hotel, at the bar. And, you know, you have to say a few words, and so I managed to put together something, always, you know, wondering if there was some dried vomit on my face while I was saying it, but... But it worked out pretty well. It's one of those life experiences. I did it. Don't know that I'd do it again, but I did it.
5: Did you actually have any stick time while you were up?
6: The Air Force officially says you cannot fly the airplane.
5: Oh, okay. Sorry. So how was it? Oh, so you have the F-16 experience, but then you decide last year that you're going to go out and buy yourself a proper airplane, which you did. It's a beautiful red Waco. How did you stumble into that?
6: You know, that's not quite phrased properly.
5: How were you badgered into that?
6: I have this friend, Larry. And more accurately, Larry decided I was going to go out and buy this beautiful Waco. And after the EAA, you know, we knew we were going to be the Young Eagles co-chairman right here. But it wasn't announced officially for a couple months. So I thought, well, maybe I ought to get an airplane to go fly Young Eagles in. And I thought about getting a Bonanza. And I actually rode in a Bonanza. And I thought, well, that's a nice airplane. But more importantly, I mistakenly told my friend Larry I was looking at a Bonanza. And he owns a Waco cabin, which is over there in Antiques near mine. And he scoured the countryside to find somebody who was willing to sell their airplane to me, and he found one. So, and he found a really nice one, too. So I was able to buy a beautiful Waco cabin, which, you know, maybe in another couple of years I'll actually feel confident to fly all the time. But still learning.
5: And the airplane, where did the airplane come from?
6: The airplane came from Allentown, Pennsylvania. Actually, it was a doctor. He was 86 years old and was kind of getting out of flying, so that's why he got rid of it. But it's just a gorgeous airplane.
5: Did he leave you detailed instructions on how to care for his airplane?
6: No. I've kind of had to learn that along the way. Although, you know, he wasn't the most famous owner of it. He owned it for about 25 years. But previous to that, somebody very well-known in the antique movement, a guy named R.J. Hardin, owned the airplane. And I like here at Oshkosh, four times a day, somebody comes up to me and says, I flew in that airplane with R.J. We did a barrel roll. Apparently, he did a barrel roll every time he went up in the airplane, because that's all I hear about.
5: Better check your spars. But that is part of the charm of older aircraft is, no matter who the current owner is, it was always somebody else's airplane before that.
6: That's true. It's never really your airplane.
5: Yeah.
6: Until you're dead or you sold it. Then it becomes your airplane.
5: So you've had the Waco now since last fall, correct?
6: Yes.
5: Yeah. And Larry finally, he got you checked out in it, finally let you fly it yourself.
6: Oh, yeah. Yeah. Now, my friend Larry, he's a U.S. air pilot, too. And his idea of soloing you, the problem is it only has brakes on the left side. And in a tail dragger airplane, that's important, because once that tail, in this one, the fuselage completely blanks out the rudder when the tail's down. So it's all brake on the ground. So, of course, his idea of checking you out is you flying from the right seat, him flying from the left seat. And then when you finally say, look, God, how many hours? I'm doing okay. When are you going to let me go? He says, well, okay. And he lets you fly it from the left seat while he's on the ground.
5: That's called confidence.
6: Yeah.
5: On both parts. You've flown some Young Eagles in the Waco. I lost count of how many. I think you're over 25 already, right?
6: Oh, yeah. Yeah. Oh, yeah. I'm way over that. Maybe up around 40 or something like
5: that.
6: Just flew a couple yesterday. Very
5: Indeed.
6: Nice kids.
5: Indeed. You did your arrival on Saturday, and that was, you know, it, like I said, I saw the landing, beautiful landing, crosswind conditions, out on 927 with no audience.
6: And he was here watching that, right here. So,
5: yeah. And no audience. But yesterday, you did the showcase. Of course, you had to take off and land in front of the entire air show crowd. So,
6: well, actually, I didn't quite.
5: Oh.
6: I took off right out here, that's true. And then I had to go out and orbit over the lake with the Young Eagles, and I was supposed to come back and make a symbolic landing. And meanwhile, Sean Elliott, who's the chief pilot for the EAA here, was coming back in from Chicago with a VIP in the TBM. And, you know, he was out there with me. We were circling around over the lake. I saw a very large white bird, by the way, when I was out there over the lake. For some reason, they had him come in on 3-6, even though it was a little downwind. And they offered me the choice. And I thought, okay, let's see. I could land into the wind right in front of the crowd, or I could take a little bit of a tailwind and land way down there where nobody could see me. I decided maybe a tailwind wasn't a bad thing.
5: You're a smart pilot. We also put Jeff through his paces a couple of weeks ago. He came up from the Madison area, and we wanted to get some photography with some Young Eagles, and we decided we would also do some air-to-air photography. So we put you through your paces. I think that was a rather unique experience for you. Is that correct?
6: Yeah, I'm a pretty cautious pilot. I don't like to fly formation at all. And of course, the whole concept, you know, of getting this fancy photography you see in the magazine, is they get the sun here, they get the photo plane here, and they get you here. So they keep saying, okay, move 10 feet closer, 10 feet to the right, 10 feet closer, 10 feet to the right. And just about the time you're in the perfect position for them, you completely lose the photo plane in the sun. So then you got to pull out. And, I mean, the whole thing was very stressful. So I get on the ground, and I'm like, oh, my God, I'm so glad that's over. I'm never going to do that again. I mean, I don't like flying formation, losing the airplane in the sun. I don't know how you guys do it. I don't know. Thank God that's over. And they said, oh, that was just the photography. We still got to do the video next on the next flight.
5: I can say from personal experience, having been on a number of photo missions, you did a great job. You did.
6: You weren't there.
5: Not the second flight. I was smart enough to stay on the ground. Well, you're here at Oshkosh. You're here 2 years in a row. What do you think of the air show so far? What you've seen? Anything stand out in your mind in your travels throughout the grounds?
6: It's wet. Yeah, you know, it's nice that we are getting the airplanes in here. And frankly, you know, given the way the Rockies start here, I know it sure seems like down in the Antique Classic area, it's full up. I mean, more so than even normal. They're getting a lot of aircraft in here, and they got all these beautiful DC-3s and that DC-2 right out there. A lot of exciting things. Tonight, from 9 to 10, I'm going to be doing a program at the Theater in the Woods where I'm going to be talking to and interviewing the DC-7 crew, the people that brought in that beautiful DC-7 out there. And so I'll put in a little plug for that right now if anybody might want to attend that. That came about because Steve's emailing me, and of course they got to fill time. So he says, we want you to do something at Theater in the Woods. I mean, what do you want me to do? And he says, well, I don't know. We really just got a time slot we got to fill, and we're hoping you'd do it for us. I said, well, what do you want me to do? He says, we'll talk. I said, about what? He says, I don't know. I said, I got nothing to say. So then I thought about these DC-7 guys because I've been dealing with them. Because the president of our organization makes these nice models, and I was getting some models made for our accident investigation team. So I thought, how about if I interview them? So they're real excited about it, and so am I. And I hope you all come tonight at 9 to 10 o'clock at the Theater in the Woods down there. I think it'll be a good time.
5: I believe so. Of course, one of the things that we talked about previous to AirVenture was some of the things that Jeff wanted to make sure that he did while he was here. When, although we have his schedule pretty much full, we wanted to make sure he enjoyed the show. And one of your dreams has always been to drive the airshow clap-lap car. And I understand that happened yesterday.
6: Actually, I didn't know it had a name. What did you call it?
5: The clap-lap.
6: Clap-lap.
5: C-L-A-P hyphen L-A-P.
6: Really?
5: They drive down the runway and then they come back the other way.
6: Oh.
5: You didn't know that. There's an official airshow
6: I didn't know there was a name, but I did it. I just said, you know, can I go drive some of those airshow performer guys? And so Steve arranged it for me yesterday. Dream of a lifetime. Got to be out there in a Ford Thunderbird. You know, had one of those aerobatic guys in the back. You know, he's up there waving, sitting on the back seat. And, you know, I'm just trying to drive and hunker down and pretend that, you know, I'm nobody while I'm doing it. But, you know, that's another one of those experiences that, you know, you could have in life. Don't know I'll do it again, but it was good to do once.
5: And just to be clear, Jeff was driving the convertible, not the Mustangs that were doing donuts on the taxiway, all right?
6: Yeah.
5: Someone asked about that earlier today. We're just about out of time for this segment at the Welcome Center, but Jeff, any last words of wisdom you'd like to leave the group with this morning?
6: I'd just like to say that, you know, this is a fantastic organization, and of course it runs on volunteerism. All those people out there, you know, parking cars, you know, the crosswalk guards, you know, all the people around here. There's 4,400 volunteers that make this EAA Air Venture happen every year. And next time you see one of them, thank them for doing their job for me.
5: All right, that is a wrap.
7: Were you in Oshkosh in 2022? Here's an interview from that year.
8: Fly at the Blue Barn today, and it's an awesome Wednesday.
9: Wednesday.
8: As David pointed out to me. I keep trying to get a day ahead. I don't know why.
9: Well, don't rush it. Don't
8: I know,
9: rush it.
8: Right?
9: Slow down. Enjoy the week.
8: Right. David, you are you're the director of the Young Eagles program for EA and the Eagle Flights program, and you have put together some cool array of people for us to chat with today on the show. What have you got for us?
9: So next up, we have two really, really special and inspirational individuals, two people that are huge supporters of not only the Young Eagles program, but a lot of different facets of aviation and make a lot of impact. We have our Young Eagles chairman, Mr. Sean D. Tucker, and our other chairman, Mr. Jimmy Graham, with us today.
8: Woo!
10: The job's so big, it takes two of us.
8: Yes.
10: Right, Jimmy?
11: No doubt.
8: Well, I'm going to tell you that he just spouted off out of his nebula the exact number of Young Eagle flights we've had so far. And it's a big you need at least two to process that number.
10: Here's the deal. I think this is the greatest outreach that has ever happened in aviation to the youth of America. And just importantly, to the volunteers who volunteer, because the way the youth get inspired is you got the adults have to open the door for them.
8: Right.
10: And we do that through flight, and I just love our volunteers. They wake up every morning with a purpose. They wake up, and that purpose is to love a kid and to share what they love, the magic of flight. And they're so hardworking, and I am such a supporter and a fan of all these volunteers. Jimmy?
11: Yeah. I mean, our volunteers are truly amazing. Just the selfless sacrifice that they give each and every week. And I don't think people understand everything that goes into giving out these flights, coordinating these flights, and giving these opportunities for these kids. And then, you know, for me, obviously the most important thing is our next generation, you know, inspiring them, giving them that spark. You know, it's something that it happened to me when I was a kid. You know, the first air show I ever went to, a military air show, got me obsessed, opened my mind to what's possible, and now I'm sitting here being able to give that opportunity, and I'm able to give that to kids all across the nation. It's truly unbelievable.
9: So not only are the two of you champions for our program and for aviation at large, but you're both volunteer pilots yourselves for the program. Is there a flight that sticks out in your mind that you remember giving and you're like, man, that reaction is why I love doing this?
11: Well, Sean was a professional pilot. Me, I'm just more of a hobbyist.
9: We all are.
11: He's been entertaining people for so long, and you know his stories have to blow mine out of the water. But one of my most special flights was actually with him in formation here, at EA Oshkosh Air Venture. I was able to fly an extra 300 over the show, during the show, with the air boss. And her reaction whenever we landed with this big high five, that was one of my more memorable flights because, one, that was my first flight here. It was with Sean D. Tucker, and, you know, it was with this organization. And truly, for me, that was one of the most special flights I've ever done.
10: And it was full disclosure. I own an extra 300, and Jimmy has an extra 300. So I said, Jimmy, you can fly my extra 300 and fly this kid, and I'll fly the Seneca, and we're going to get this great photo. We got the, it was a front page for Oshkosh Northwestern, and a big Jimmy Graham smile. And everything was perfect, man. I thought it was great until Jimmy told me the rest of the story.
11: No. Well, I mean, I have an extra 330 LX, and this is extra 300.
12: Better airplane.
11: Yeah, you know, I'm just a little bit more underpowered, you know, and so you know, I had to chase them down a little bit, but I mean, absolutely unbelievable, and you know, to be able to come in and you know, just borrow a plane from him, and you know, to be able to do that with the Air Boss and with her, I mean, just the smiles and the laughter. And, I mean, the video's unbelievable. We still have it online somewhere, and it's truly special.
10: And what's so great, you know, is when I first met Jimmy, and his story is fabulous in terms of he came from adversity. He had somebody that believed in him, and it's very powerful. And he's a superstar Hall of Fame football player, and that's not who he is. When he looks himself in the mirror, he's an aviator. He's an American. And he was just perfect to be co-chair. And I'm so honored to be flying this pathway with Jimmy and the rest of the EAA volunteers for the Young Eagle program, because we are the best Air Force in the world. I mean, 2,300,000.
9: 2,264,000.
10: No, 2,300,000.
9: Pretty close.
10: We got to get there.
9: Close.
10: We got to think positive.
9: We got to get there.
8: All right, well, I have to ask, you know, since Jimmy Graham is here, I have to ask, and all aviators have heard this rumor for a long time, did you really fly your seaplane to practice for the Seahawks?
11: Oh, yeah, that was surely documented. My first practice, actually, with the Seahawks, John Nordstrom, he was our old owner, he came in a Beaver. And he asked me, hey, have you ever flown a seaplane? I said, no. So we went right off the dock. And then the following weekend, I ended up getting my seaplane rating.
8: The following weekend?
11: Yeah. I mean, I
8: you
11: had to.
8: You don't waste any time.
11: No. Well, if you've flown in a Beaver on amphibs and you're able, you know, to land on Lake Washington like we did, you're surely going to get yours the next weekend as well. And so literally I rebuilt one that fun Vietnam, and it was a 45-minute drive to work, but it was a 5-minute flight after a 5-minute warm-up. So, you know, it just kind of made sense, and I did it about 3 days a week.
8: Well, and you know, you may not realize it, but for a kid who loves football, that's also aviation inspiring to say, hey, this football player flies a plane to practice. Maybe I want to fly, too. That unknowing to you probably was some inspiration as well.
11: Yeah, I talk to a lot of young kids about it, about the sacrifice that I've had to give to be able to get the license that I've received. You know, after my rookie year, you know, most people, they go on vacation. Most people, they take a break for the first time. People go out and party and do these things. Me, I went to flight school, and I went to flight school for the next decade, for 10 straight years to get a new license. And for me, more or less, you know, I try to tell kids and I try to tell people, you know, to always challenge yourself, you know, to never let anybody, you know, put a cap or a ceiling on where or what you could be and truly reach for the stars.
8: And moving back to Sean, You have not only supported this Young Eagle program for a long time now, but you personally, within your own endeavors, with the Sean D. Tucker school and group, you have also provided opportunity for kids, especially aerobatic kids.
10: Well, we brought the Stars of Tomorrow a couple times here to Oshkosh, and that's a mentorship program. For 7 years, I've been involved with the Bob Hoover Academy. And I'm just so proud to say that it's successful because I did it to honor Bob's legacy. And it's a full-on high school, academic high school. We're teaching vocational. We're teaching them to fly. But what we're really doing is enabling them to be the best versions of themselves and have them have the self-esteem to get out of bed in the morning. And if you have hope, you get out of bed in the morning. This is what I think is so great about what we're doing here, is because David, our newest big man on campus who's running the whole Young Eagle program, is 2 years younger than when we started. So they're coming aboard, okay?
8: Yeah.
10: And And David's our future, okay? He's articulate. He's passionate. He's going to bring other articulate, passionate people into this community. And so we're all here as a team. And I think every EA member who puts their time in, and they just about all of them do, feel that they're a part of this team, because this is the house that Paul Poperesny built.
3: Right.
10: Okay? This is the house that Tom held steady, and we got Jack.
3: Thumbs up.
10: And all the outreaches that's going on through EAA is everything that's righteous about America. And this is a great country.
3: Yes, it is. David, I know you have something on your mind you wanted to ask these guys.
9: Well, I want to know what's next in aviation for the two of you. You talked about flight training for 10 straight off seasons, Jimmy. Is there another certificate, another airplane in the future, another restoration? What's next?
11: I mean, well, right now my outlook is the next 2 weeks and see if I want to continue to play in the NFL. I'm going to make the decision either to retire or to try to go on a run for a ring, because that's the one thing I haven't done in my career is I won a Super Bowl. So for me, that's first. And then after that, I don't know. There's a lot. I mean, I know I do want to get my glider license. That's something that's going to be a must. But I'm going to continue to do the work through my foundation, the Jimmy Grant Foundation, and giving these flights to young Eagles, giving these flights to underprivileged kids, and to share them and being thankful for the veterans that we do have in this country.
10: Well, if nothing else works for me in the future of aviation, I'm going to become Jimmy Graham's bodyguard. You better watch out. I'm going to be protected, Jimmy Graham. I've had this dream since my airplanes I gave to the Smithsonian. They took it. It's gone. It's upside down. It's safe and sound. And I started a four-ship team. And unfortunately, we started the team during COVID. And we had 9 months. We flew almost a little over 400 times together as a team. I've surrounded myself with just as passionate, as reverent human beings. And we had a blast. But because of COVID, we didn't fly any shows. We lost a sponsorship. I still have the airplanes, and we're working on that. So that's my dream. And if it comes true, great. If it doesn't come true, I did the best I could. And I still have an aerobatic flight school. I love teaching. I love sharing my knowledge. I love mentoring. So I'm all in. I wake up every day, and I go to the airport every single morning, and I go flying.
3: Every morning?
10: Every single morning. Unless it's a good ski and powder day in the wintertime, and I might be up there in the mountains.
3: You're down in King City?
10: Salinas, in the Monterey County, Monterey Valley.
3: Yep.
10: Yeah, Salinas Valley.
3: Yeah. And that's where your school still is.
10: Absolutely.
3: And I'm sure it's as busy as ever.
10: It's busy enough, okay? You don't make a lot of money, but you save lives. That's cool.
3: Yep. Well, man, I can't thank you guys enough for being on the radio with us today and continuing to inspire youth, continuing to get the message out, continuing to advocate, because that's what this is all about, right, David?
9: Yeah, absolutely. I just want to echo Jeff. Thanks for joining us today. I know it's kind of last second, so I appreciate you guys stopping out. I think the greatest thing about Oshkosh and AirVenture and EAA is no matter how accomplished the two of you are in your own respective lives, we're all aviators here. We're all pilots. We're all peers, and it's just fun to share that with each other.
11: 100%, yeah. Thanks for having us.
3: It's awesome.
10: 200%, thanks for having us. God bless America.
3: Yeah, that's right. Thank you, Sean D. Tucker, and thanks for coming today. Appreciate it. And we're going to take a break, and we're going to come back and talk more about this whole amazing place, which the Blue Barn houses.
9: Yeah, and the lives it's impacting.
3: And the lives it's impacting, like we just talked about. We have some living examples coming up next. So we're going to take a break. J-Mod G on the fly at the Blue Barn. 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
12: This is the Drone Zone, and I'm here with Mike Den Hartog. He is a man of many different hats, and some of them professional flight under the Commercial Part 107, and some of them are fun and fast. So, Mike, what do you do?
13: Well, I started out in aviation as a young lad. I sold it on my 16th birthday, and then I went on to be a professional pilot, a graduate from Central Missouri State. And then 9/11 happened, and it changed the whole world for aviation as we know it for pilots. So I went back to school for air traffic control, and I became an air traffic controller. And then I got married, as that happens to a lot of women, and then the men have to deal with it. Basically, then I moved down to the Florida at one point in time, and then I started getting into event management and so forth, and kind of left the aviation market. And I flew RCs as a kid, and obviously every kid aspires to fly RC airplanes. Yep. And stuff, you know, especially in our wonderful generation. And then once I got down to Florida, I started working with drones for event purposes.
12: Yep.
13: And when the drones kind of first came on, the quadcopters first came on the scene, I started getting involved in that, and I did a lot with air show management as well. Kind of semi-professional for the air show management. And one day somebody came up to me and they said, hey, you know, we're doing this air show over at Sebring, Florida, and Air Expo for the light sport aircraft predominantly. Now it's Sport Aviation Expo. And we'd love to incorporate drones into that. Can you do a drone zone type thing for the Sebring Air Expo? And I said, sure, that sounds like an interesting thing. You know, and my first thought was, you know, DJI and back then 3DR Solos and all the commercial drones was my first thought. And I went to a conference called InterDrone, which happens in September usually. It's out in Las Vegas.
12: Yep.
13: It's kind of a who's who of the commercial drone market.
12: Mm-hmm.
13: And while I was there, I met a guy named Alex Rodriguez with Urban Drones out of Miami. And he makes the Splash Drone. Have you heard of the Splash Drone?
12: I have not.
1: I saw the video. You can dunk it in the water and fly it away, all that stuff.
13: Yeah, and if you want, I've actually got one. We can go look at it.
12: Oh, boy.
13: Because it's actually back in our booth over there.
12: And by the way, guys, we met this guy camping next to us out of pure luck. I mean, that's what Oshkosh is about.
1: Pure happenstance.
13: Oh, yeah. Every year I come here. I've been coming here. This is probably around 38 years for me coming
12: here.
13: Oh,
12: my goodness.
13: And so, yeah, you always meet interesting people.
12: Oh,
13: you never know who you're going to walk into, you know?
12: And so you kind of turned Sebring into a race event.
13: Yeah, so Sebring then, Alex said to me, he goes, well, why don't you make it a drone race? And I said, well, tell me more about this drone racing stuff, because I hadn't heard about it at that point in time. I had no idea. And he introduced me to the idea of drone race. So in September, we thought of the idea. And by January, we actually created the largest drone race in the United States, one of the largest. I'll say that because I can guarantee it's one of the largest, but I've been corrected by some officials in the higher-ups that said, no, it's the largest. And then we changed.
12: Right? Awesome.
13: So basically, we gave away $20,000 the first year, and we had 115 pilots that competed.
12: Now, what are these pilots flying?
13: They're flying the little multi-rotors, little quadcopters that are full acro, and they use FPV goggles to fly them by.
12: And by that acro, he means they're not necessarily leveling themselves. They fly pretty much free form.
13: It's pretty blade much span. Zero stability.
12: Yeah.
13: You know, so.
12: Blade span's about 5 inches.
13: Usually it's about a 5-inch quad is kind of the norm. Some people, you know, there's different pilots have different variances. Some people just like these like 3-inch quads and 4-inch, and you're like, why would you do that? Everybody else likes 5. But,
12: yep.
13: But you know, there's that oddball guy, and then you know, you watch them, and they're keeping up, and they're doing just as good as the guy with the 5-inch. So hey, you know, each is their own.
12: Yep.
13: It's really an interesting sport.
12: This now last speaking year, of that, oh, I'm sorry. Go ahead.
13: I said this last year at Sebring, we had two prizes, both team racing and individual. And the goal was to do 20,000 in both. We fell a little short on the team side, and we ended up giving away around $35,000 in prize money.
12: That's amazing.
13: And had almost 200 pilots.
12: Wow. So, wow. And yet I saw you doing that again this year with the Sebring 2018.
13: Yeah. We're doing 2019.
12: Oh,
13: we just
12: yeah.
13: started planning 2019.
12: Look at this.
13: We're talking to some different people to be our presenting sponsors. I would have loved to have made an announcement today, but it didn't happen yet this morning because we did make a phone call.
12: Oh, so, all right. Well, let's talk about classes in your drone.
13: Yeah.
12: Do you regulate them down to a singular class, as in 5-inch drones only, 3-inch drones only, 4-cell, 3-cell?
13: Yeah. Each one has a different thing, and Joe Scully is the expert on that. Joe Scully is in charge of events for MultiGP, and he is the voice you hear at all the big drone races.
12: Hmm.
13: He is the man. And basically, anything that happens on the racetrack, I give over to him and let him handle.
12: Mm-hmm.
13: And he'll say, okay, you know, we're going to have different criteria for the race. And we sit down and discuss that ahead of time. And then we'll publish those rules ahead of time and say, this is going to be a 3S. You know, this is going to be a 5-inch event.
12: Yeah.
13: Yada, yada, yada, and go through that.
12: So people bring their fun little race cars in.
13: Yeah, they bring the right one for the right event. And yep. We just did an event over at Sun and Fun. They had the summer, I'm trying to remember the exact term. It was a summer drone expo just a couple weeks ago. And there was a little 3-inch race.
12: Yeah.
13: So we did a 3-inch race inside one of the exhibit hangars down there.
12: Yeah, and you can see that sometimes they're even running the small sub-indoor ones, running them through little
13: Like we're doing the Fat Shark 101s right here
12: exactly.
13: At Oshkosh and the Air Venture.
12: They're lit up and they got FPV and everything.
13: Yep, they got the FPV and they're... And some of the guys are flipping them into full acro, and some are keeping on the gyro-stabilized beginner mode.
12: So go ahead and talk a little bit about what you have going on with that whole event there. And I heard there's even a race, and loser has to buy lunch.
13: Yeah, so we're working on that right now. Alex and some of the guys that are really good drone racers pilots are coming in. Evan Turner, I like some of the guys from Team Spectrum. They're all going to be here. And we've been talking about they've all got their quads back in their campers and stuff, and everybody wants to they'd unleash the fury of them. And so I think that definitely before the week's out, probably Friday, maybe Saturday, we're definitely going to have a time when we go in the cage and have a really, really tight race with a 5-inch quad.
12: That is going to be an event to watch.
13: Yes, it'll definitely be something that if you're here on Saturday, you're going to want to come by and check it out.
12: You'll be able to hear it from quite a distance when they wind them out.
13: Oh, yeah. And their goal is to go as fast as they can and in the tightest space as possible.
12: Oh, my goodness. Amazing.
13: and it's just for fun, and so therefore, loser buys lunch. And,
12: loser buys lunch.
13: There's a few guys that have said they're going to bring some sandwiches.
12: Oh, yes. Winner wins bragging rights.
13: Yeah. And are you going to come?
12: I don't know. I haven't had quite the experience with the racing yet, so I don't
13: know. Well, just stop by Hardee's and pick up some sandwiches and come on and join us.
12: just give it to them before. There's your entrance fee.
13: Like, okay, man, here we go.
1: Here's my entrance fee.
12: I'm sorry, guys. Oh, wow. So let's discuss some more about your professional side.
13: Okay.
12: So I know that you have a service where you can sign up as a Part 107 pilot, and you will come, and if you have a job in the area, it will be you can call you, or you'll call us and say, hey, look, check it out. So if you want to go to and go through what you do there.
13: Yeah, so Soaring Sky is – I'm the flight director for Soaring Sky and chief pilot, and it's a wonderful organization, SoaringSky.net. You can go check it out on the web. I can give you guys a code. You can use the code THEDUKE.
12: THEDUKE.
13: Call sign, unfortunately.
1: It's better than crash.
13: Yeah, it gets you 15% off, and you sign up for a whole year's worth of services, and basically they'll give you a concierge service. And we've introduced ourselves and met a lot of industry professionals, and having that network to ask questions, know where to ask the questions, we find that a lot of the questions are the same questions over and over and over again. And so therefore, just knowing those questions and being attuned to what the right answers are, we can try to help out a lot of people.
12: Exactly. So it's kind of, if you're having trouble starting up your own service or you just have some serious questions.
13: Yeah, and in the previous interview I was listening to it before I walked in, he was talking about, you know, standards, the industry set standards. We do a lot of the work. So our company, in the services side, we do cell phone tower inspections like you were talking about, solar farms. We work with some of the industry experts in doing the solar farm inspections. A lot of stuff with police departments and what have you. Mm. And then we've created these safety programs with them and worked with them as consultants to create those safety programs. And now we've created a video series for each of those occupations. So you can watch the video series, and not only can you get your 107 license there, but you can also watch the video series on roof inspection.
12: Exactly. And like he was saying in the previous interview that, you know, when you go for something like a tower inspection, they're going to say, okay, what's your training regimen? What have you done? What is different than just walking out, buying a drone and saying I can fly? Mm-hmm. So that's incredibly important, especially in the upcoming years when they change everything up on us.
13: Yeah, absolutely. And we're currently giving out certifications. Certificates. So if you've taken this course and you've passed it, I'll call you up and we'll give you like a little phone test and so forth and do a little face-to-face interview and then decide if we can get you certified and put our stamp on you. And then if there's a job pops up in your area, you sign up as a part of our pilot in our directory, and then a job pops up, we'll pass it over to you.
12: Excellent. So where are you located on the field? You are in the drone tent. And then you guys will be racing out in the cage that's right next to that. That's in the Aviation Innovation Park, I do believe.
1: I believe that's right.
12: Yeah. So he's saying potentially Friday for this race.
13: I think so. Maybe Saturday, because Evan Turner arrives, I think, on Friday.
12: Oh, okay.
13: So if he arrives in the morning, then Friday. But if he arrives in the afternoon, maybe push to Saturday.
12: Well, if you can give me a time on that, I will be in the morning for Tommy and Jim's show. And I'll let everybody know so that they can check it out. Because if you haven't heard a 5-inch drone fly, especially wind out with a 4-cell battery, it is wacky sounding.
13: Screaming loud.
12: Oh, yes. And you get 6 or 5 of them in the same room going nuts. That's going to be a sight to see.
13: This last year at Sebring, I don't know if you got to watch some of the videos and so forth, but there was this gravity gate that was very, very controversial. And it was right past the start-finish line. You went through it, and everybody kept crashing. And they would swarm around this thing like bees. So hearing, you know, 8 of these quads swarming around like bees, just intense, you know?
12: Excellent. Excellent.
1: And no mid-airs, huh?
12: No mid-airs.
13: Oh, there was lots. It was disastrous.
12: So what's the rule on the track? You get 3 crashes before you're disqualified, or is there anything like that?
13: Not really. I mean, if you can succeed in getting to the track, you go all the way through, and, you know.
12: Nice.
13: You have to make it to the first gate.
12: Yeah.
13: But, that's the gate rule there. But once you get through there, you know, it's every man for himself.
12: All right. Well, this has been Mike Den Hartog with Soaring Sky and MultiGP in the Sebring race. There's going to be one down in 2018. It's in Florida, people. Look it up. It's going to be awesome. And this is the Drone Zone on EAA Radio.
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14: We are back, and I can't believe it's the last segment of the second day. I don't know how that happened, but we're so happy to have another fellow in a blue shirt, except John's is kind of a different kind of blue. We have John Zimmerman, who is from Sporties, and boy, everybody knows Sporties. I mean, John's the new product development and marketing guy at Sporties, but best of all, he also has that side job. He's editor of Airfax magazine, and he flies a whole bunch of different airplanes. He took me for helicopter ride last year, and he was silly enough to say, Rob, would you like to try flying the helicopter? And it was okay because John was there, but I realized that probably helicopters are not my thing. They're his thing. So, John, welcome.
15: Thank you. Thank you very much, and you're too hard on yourself. You did just fine. It's like my first helicopter lesson when I thought I had just about killed us six times, and the instructor said, you know, that was actually really good. And I thought, well, if that's really good, I wonder what really bad looks like.
14: Well, that's the problem with the helicopters. It seems so different that you can't – the feel is just different from, you know, an airplane. But, you know, as I was saying just before we started, my spies told me that you didn't come to AirVenture in a helicopter this year. John, how did you get to AirVenture?
15: Yeah, I have a tradition that this is probably my 25th AirVenture or something like that. Started coming here as a kid with my dad. And for the last 10 years or so, I've always had a tradition of coming low and slow. Because it's a big, busy week, and there's a lot going on here, but getting here really is half the fun. And so this year I decided to come even slower. So I got in the Citabria, which flat out does about 91 knots, and came up yesterday and just had a great flight up. The weather was perfect. Flew up the Chicago Lakeshore, and visibility was about 40 miles. So came up the Lakeshore and was beautiful, and then landed here with a little bit of a crosswind. It was some exciting stuff out there. I was feeling bad for myself, and then I looked behind me and saw that traffic right on my rear end was a B-17. So I figured if he could wrestle it on the runway, I probably can't complain about a Citabria on the runway.
14: Is this a 7ECA?
15: This is one of the newer ones. So this is the, they call it the Adventure.
14: Oh, it's 150
15: horse? 160
14: horse. 160.
15: Ooh. 160 horse, but wow. Fixed pitch prop, no flaps, so still really simple, just stick and rudder flying, no inverted fuel and oil, no constant speed prop, nothing like that, not too many knobs to get in the way. So.
16: Hey, you could tow a glider with that.
15: You could. It's a performer. It's, you know, the same engine. It's an 0320, just like a old 172, but it's about 1,600 pounds gross weight, so it's about 800 pounds less than a 172. So it gets up and goes.
16: Yeah, 800 pounds. That's about a glider. Yeah.
14: I towed banners with a 150 horse Citabria years ago down in Chicago along the lakeshore, waving to the people. But but I had a 7ECA, which was a 115 horse Citabria for a long time, and I loved it. And I'm just so sad that it is gone. It has gone to airplane heaven, I found out. But hey, who knows? Maybe before you leave, maybe we can wangle a ride out of you.
15: Might be able to get talked into that.
14: I figure if you're silly enough to let me fly your helicopter, got to be a piece of cake in a real airplane.
15: Absolutely.
14: So what's happening these days at Sporties? What's new and cool? And
15: yeah, we're staying busy. We are. We've always thought that you know, new products and new technology is really what drives this industry. I mean, look, that's Oshkosh, right? This whole week is about innovation and new stuff. So maybe it's an overused word, but it's really true this week. A lot of people doing a lot of exciting stuff, and we try to be plugged into a lot of that. Certainly the iPad world just continues to explode. Unbelievable that 5 years ago none of us had an iPad, and now talked to a gentleman yesterday who doesn't own a cell phone, doesn't own a computer, but he's got an iPad because he needs it for flying. So it's pretty fun to watch that kind of transformation, and it's also one of those things that actually gives us more for less money.
16: And it does.
15: We all like to complain about the price of aviation, and with plenty of reason usually, but there's an example of something that's actually better for less money. So I like to try to pause and at least appreciate that for a minute. So
16: yeah, I have to say that the utility of a tablet, be it an iPad or an Asus or a Nexus, the utility of a tablet in the cockpit has really sold me over time. And what I'd love to see would be an app that I didn't have to keep flipping to another app to get all of the things I need, from flight planning to weather to, you know, right now I have a very powerful EFB, for lack of another word, electronic flight book. But at the same time, I tend to go here for my radar picture on the ground because it's got this neat wind streaming thing that it does. Or I go over here, you know, to get a better idea because I like AirNav, for instance, for getting the basic information on the flight planning before I even start flight planning. And I go over here. Has anybody made something that's going to really be the one-stop shopping?
15: I think you're seeing a trend towards that. I don't know that we'll ever get there because everybody's different, you know, and your tastes are different. But you're seeing two examples come to mind from two of the big players. 4Flight has been doing a lot of work with weather. They've probably doubled the number of weather products that are in their app now. They hired a meteorologist to help with that. And so they have really tried to make that one-stop shopping for weather, and they're getting really close. The other example I give is Garmin. Just this week, added automatic logbook features to their Garmin Pilot app.
16: Oh, that's nice.
15: So another example, and I think you're seeing more and more of that, where the early app market was really fragmented among a bunch of different options, and it's really consolidating around a few big apps that are trying to do more and more and more. Probably never be perfect, but there's definitely some momentum there, and you're seeing it this week.
16: Yeah, I can imagine. And then the other thing is the connectivity. Are we coming to an open standard yet where these apps are going to work with a lot of different products that might Bluetooth or Wi-Fi to them to give us ADS-B and weather and miscellaneous other stuff out there?
15: I don't know that we're at open standard, but we're certainly moving that direction. I mean, you see the integration with 4Flight and Garmin, Panamount Avionics this week. Free flight ADS-B products are starting to integrate with some apps. So you're definitely moving that direction. That's not a smooth course, and there's a lot of ugly work that goes on behind the scenes that are making it happen. But that's definitely the direction we're heading, and that's good for pilots. So.
16: Yeah, I think so, because I think pilots should have choice. I think you should be able to get a 4Flight if that's what works with your style, and then go out and get a different, you know, more than one possibility out there, and you might like it or not like it and move on to the next one and have some flexibility there.
15: Yeah, one of the issues I think we run into in aviation as a smaller market, especially with some app developers being smaller, is how much can you support given the market and given the investment? And that's always the trade-off that I think, as you're seeing some of that app consolidation, it's allowing some of this because it's less fragmented. And if it's less fragmented, you've got more opportunity to consolidate around something like that.
16: Absolutely. And then that going forward goes to the panel connectivity. Very recently, I've noticed that there's an app for my Android that I can use to upload flight plans into my EFIS. Now, I fly an experimental, which is pretty cool, but, you know, Aspen Avionics has a similar setup with the iPad, and I'd be curious to see whether more of that starts to happen.
15: I think that's definitely on the radar. You saw it this week with Garmin allowing that with 4Flight. You saw Avidyne yesterday announced sort of an open development standard for some of their panel mount stuff, so... again, it's going to take work. It's not going to happen overnight, but I think you definitely see some of the smartest people in the industry working on that now.
16: Yeah, well, and it's for the rest of us who don't have FMS keyboard stuff in our cockpit, and it's really hard. You know, the one thing that was so tough on me with the Garmin 1000s and 2000, 3000 is the radio stuff is so small. If you don't have a keyboard to punch it in, even with my old eyes, just seeing the frequency is getting hard.
15: And, you know, something we always remind ourselves at Sporties is that the vast majority of our customers have never flown a glass cockpit, right? I mean, I flew up in the Tabri yesterday, and it's six-pack. My iPad was my primary reference. I wasn't flying IFR based off of it or anything like that, but in terms of situational awareness and everything, that's the best piece of avionics I have in the cockpit.
14: Of course, you know, in the old days, us old guys would just look out the window.
16: Looking out the window is nice.
14: As my friend David Vanderhoof always says over at the Airplane Geeks, you know, the best seat is when you can look out the window and enjoy the view and turn off all the junk I'm sorry. No offense. You know, I mean, yeah, but, you know, sometimes people do get too focused on the electronics, and we want to make sure there's a balance. But I just mentioned one cool thing that I always love about Sporties. And by the way, what building are you in?
15: We're in a big tent right in front of Hangar B. So if you walk outside and see a big blue tent, that's us.
14: Okay. And the thing I love is that every time I go in there, I walked into the area where they have all these little bits of machinery, of hand-tooled things that connect things to things and allow you to connect your iPad and hang it from various and sundry bits in your airplane. And it's almost like they've flown every airplane in the world because there's a way to make it all be where you want it to be. And I just love those little toys, because when you want to hang your iPad in your Satabria and you have

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1: Wise cup holder, so it's just...
2: See,
1: that's progress.
2: I didn't have a good name for it, but doohickey is pretty good. I love that.
3: Absolutely, a gyro-stabilized cup holder. I am going straight to my husband, and I'm telling him we are getting that this time.
1: Everybody needs one.
3: Everybody needs one. Yeah. I've been fighting over the cup holder for years.
1: Really?
3: You need to understand that.
2: What do you find is kind of the favorite couple of products that Sporty just keeps selling and selling and selling?
1: Well, we mentioned the iPad stuff. That's still just red hot. You know, the ADS-B receivers and the mounts you talk about and everything to really...
2: Doohickeys. We call them doohickeys now. Yeah.
1: To soup up your iPad. That's big. But also headsets. I mean, it's kind of amazing the advancements they've made in headsets. You think back, and I've been flying about 20 years, and I learned to fly with a vice clamp that was a torture instrument, and now we have headsets that are lighter and quieter, and I can hook my phone up to it, and we take it for granted maybe, but headsets something you need every time you fly in most cases, and Lightspeed Bose, those folks have really been pushing forward, so that's a real hot category for us.
2: Yeah, and trust me, for those folks that are listening, you need a headset, because those of us that used to instruct in airplanes with no headsets that are now advanced in years have found out it took a toll on our hearing.
3: I am one of those. I will fully admit to it. And I'm married to one of those, which makes our conversations very, very interesting.
2: Especially when he doesn't want to hear you.
3: Well, that's another.
1: That can be selective.
3: Yes. That can be very selective. And it goes both ways.
2: See, for a change, we have two guys and one lady. Let's not give her
3: all
2: the secrets.
3: I am totally outnumbered in here.
2: Yes. I mean, well, you know, John, it's been so great having you here. And where can people find more info about Sporty's?
1: Sporty's.com online. And again, if you're here at Oshkosh, tent 260 right in front of Hangar B, we've got lots of good stuff, lots of new stuff. Also, check out our Legend Cub. That's our sweepstakes airplane. And looking really good on the field here at the Legend Cub booth. You can crawl around that. Could be your airplane.
2: That sounds great. And you don't have to be a legend in order to want to look at the cup.
1: Absolutely not.
2: That's good.
1: We certainly aren't.
2: We're so glad you stopped by today. And like I said, we're all going to head over to the Sporty's booth and check out the new doohickeys as soon as we can. John, thanks for being with us from Sporty's. 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
5: Good morning, ladies and gentlemen. Welcome to Air Venture 2006. My name is Fast Eddie, and we're standing out here with Paul from the Commemorative Air Force over here at Diamond Lil, this beautiful B-24 Liberator. Paul, let's talk about your airplane.
6: All right, Eddie. How are you doing this morning?
5: I'm doing great. How are you, sir?
6: Good. Thank you. Well, Diamond Lil, as you see, B-24A/LB-30B, she was the 25th Liberator built by the Consolidated Corporation in San Diego, California. She was number 20 out of an order of 25 originally purchased by the French. And before she was delivered, the French capitulated to the Germans.
5: Uh-oh.
6: The order was then picked up by the British and Consolidated refitted her the way the British wanted it. Unfortunately, on a pre-delivery test flight, it had a landing accident, and the company deemed the airplane repairable. They took it back into the factory and converted it to what you see today, which was called the C-87. It was a troop transport cargo version. Diamond Lil stayed in the United States the whole time during the war, doing war bond tours, flying around VIPs such as Madame Chiang Kai-shek. We do have that documented. It was little known in the China-Burma-India theater, the flying the hump, so to say, to supply the Flying Tigers. Naturally, the C-47s and C-46s got a lot of credit, which they deserve. And the C-87, the cargo version of the B-24s, also flew supplies back and forth to our fellows.
5: Well, I've heard stories about the hump. I can imagine that the two extra engines and the extra horsepower going over the hump turned out to be a pretty good thing.
6: Yeah, so at Fort's day with the Davis airfoil, it was one of the highest, fastest flying airplanes of its day.
5: This thing had a cruise speed, as I recall, of well over 200 miles an hour.
6: Yeah, and naturally, we don't fly it that way today to take it easy on the engines, the fuel burn, the oil burn. So we try to preserve the airplane. But in wartime, of course, they flew higher combat power settings, and they had the higher octane fuel also.
5: Yeah, they had the 140 octane gasoline back right then, and 140 octane. They don't even make that anymore. Even the racing gas isn't that high.
6: Right.
5: So you guys, essentially, you're now

0: flying on 100 octane low lead, and you've had to detune the engine. So basically, you're flying a four-engine aircraft on the horsepower of three engines, at least World War II horsepower.
1: Yeah, to what they were running. Yeah, we still get 1,200 horsepower per engine if we need it, but we try to back off on that.
0: Yeah, you don't. These engines are getting harder and harder to find, and the parts are getting very rare for these things.
1: Yeah,
0: not to mention, it's probably getting very expensive as well. We're definitely going to talk about that later on. Now, okay. We're talking about the engines here. What engines are in this aircraft?
1: These are the Pratt & Whitney 1830, and they're sort of a mix, basically what they call the Dash 75 engine, 1,200 horsepower. 14-cylinder, you see, well, you can't see the oil tank, but directly in the accessory section, 65 gallons of oil per engine, and that was because in the mission that it was designed for, long range, you actually had the potential of running out of oil before you ran out of fuel.
0: All right. Now, here's the big question. Why so much oil? I've only got 5 quarts in my automobile, and I can drive that 11,000 miles before I have to throw a quart.
1: Right.
0: And you've got 65 gallons of oil for each engine.
1: That's correct.
0: And it's going through all of this oil. Why is that going on?
1: Well, that was for the combat, for the range that the airplane had. They had the potential of running out of oil before you ran out of fuel.
0: What's an engine overhaul on one of these engines set you back?
1: Well, today you're probably looking at about $100,000 for a zero-time fresh overhaul.
0: What's your fuel consumption like?
1: The B-24 burns 50 gallons per hour per engine, so we flight plan 200 gallons per hour.
0: Yeah. You're also giving rides, too, aren't you?
1: Normally we do sell rides. They are $400 a piece. We take 8 people at a time. It's 30 minutes per ride. And we do have a phone number you can call, or you can look us up online through the www.commemorativeairforce.org.
0: And you guys are involved with not only just this aircraft, but you have a number of World War II aircraft in your inventory as well.
1: Yes, we do, Eddie. We have the CAF has over 150 aircraft. Currently, I believe about 75 of them are in flying condition. The others are either in restoration, rebuild, overhaul.
0: Well, you know, you talk about all these vintage aircraft that you guys got. Where do you get pilots for this? How do you get a B-24 pilot?
1: Well, actually, the way the CAF works, people have a misconception. They say, oh, my goodness, I either have to donate a lot of time or have to have thousands of hours of flying experience, and that's not true. We are all volunteers. We welcome anybody to join. We have our sons and daughters, wives, girlfriends. You don't have to be, you know, quote, an airline pilot or an ex-military pilot. Our basic requirements to, especially the bombers, you do have to have a commercial ticket and a second-class medical. And that is because when we get compensated at an air show, when we receive fuel, oil, or anything, the FAA deems that you must have a commercial ticket for
0: that. It's fly for hire.
1: Right, right. Yeah. But we take, you know, even if you're flying a Cessna 150 or your home-built RV, we'd love to have you. You come to our ground school. We teach you about the aircraft. We take up and you learn how to fly the airplane, and then you're more than welcome to sign up anywhere on tour and come out and fly with us.
0: And where are you guys getting mechanics that can work on radial engines?
1: Well, that's just like the pilots. We're finding nowadays pilots and mechanics, when they get trained, be it military or be it the civilian schools, are naturally all trained on mainly turbine and jet equipment, the turbine type engine. It's surprising the new guys that come in, whether they are airline mechanics or corporate mechanics or your local A&P, and he just says, you know, I'd love to come along and volunteer some time and help, and we're more than happy to teach him how to work on the old birds.
0: It's very important what you guys are trying to do, and you're trying to keep these airplanes in the air for generations to come.
1: I think the unique thing, Eddie, is that the Commemorative Air Force and the other museums that you see here with flyable aircraft, when you go to a static display, thousands, hundreds of thousands of people get to see the aircraft. With folks like the CAF, literally millions of people get to see the airplanes, and you get to see them in the environment that they were designed to be in, and that's the air. You smell the oil on the startup, the burning oil that's in the bottom cylinders that you burn off on start, the fuel. You feel the vibration. Every once in a while, unfortunately, you hear a backfire, which is, it's just the greatest sound there is in the world.
0: Yes, it is. You really don't start a radial engine up. You more or less wake it up. They're a little cantankerous.
1: Yeah, it's sort of like some of the guys, when you watch the pilots or the flight engineer, depending on the aircraft, start a radial, he's more like an organ player. You see hands and fingers all over, you know, primer, starter, mixture, It's not like a jet, which is basically you hit the start button when she comes up to an RPM, you stick the fuel to it, and it either lights off or it doesn't.
0: Yeah, it goes whoosh. Yeah,
1: this is more like playing a piano and trying to not just hit the notes, but make it music.
0: You know, one of the other problems that you guys have is that as these aircraft get older and older, spare parts for these things are getting to be difficult to find.
1: Yeah, most of the parts today, actually it's more to the tune of about 99% of the parts. If something breaks, we have to make it.
0: Oh, boy.
1: We have to get the blueprints. We take the broken part and then we have to literally make it, recreate it, because the parts store, so to say, for these airplanes closed about 60 years ago.
0: Yeah, you can't wander into a Napa and say, I need a left main gear trunnion for a 44 Liberator. So.
1: Right. Fortunately, as far as the engines go, we're fortunate there. There are companies out there today that are starting to manufacture some new pieces, parts, rings, connecting rods. Some people are manufacturing some pistons now for the P-51 as an example from brand new metal.
0: Oh, that's great.
1: So some of that is catching on, but most of it you still have to, nowadays we have to make ourselves.
0: And the other problem, of course, once again, is cost. I mean, they may be new parts, but they're expensive.
1: Right. As you see, we make our money by selling souvenirs, hats, pins, patches, T-shirts, the membership that joins, and touring the aircraft. Today it's free here at EAA Air Venture for the whole air show, but normally we ask a small donation to step inside the airplane and just take a step back in time and selling the rides that we do.
0: And those donations and those rides help preserve this aircraft for the future. I mean, unfortunately, and I hate to say this, but more than likely, in spite of everybody's best efforts, you know, I'm not going to see it. My kids aren't going to see it, but maybe my grandchildren may see it.
1: Right.
0: There will come a time when there won't be any more of these fantastic aircraft flying anymore. They'll all be in museums.
1: Well, we hope that doesn't happen, but we're trying our darndest to keep them flying.
0: Well, you do that. And speaking of one of the other aircraft that was supposed to be here, Fifi, I understand, is having some problems.
1: We're looking at flying Fifi. I believe, I think... Hopefully late next year, if not early spring of 2008.
0: Great. Well, I'll be thinking happy thoughts and sliding a couple of bucks your way. Let's get her back in the air again. As the saying is, keep them flying.
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3: Joining me is Randy Herbeholz, who is with the U.S. Border Patrol, and he flies the Aerial Spatiale A-Star, which is really known as a Eurocopter, and welcome.
4: Thank you. Thank you very much. Nice to be here.
3: Everybody seems to be happy to be here, and I don't know why you wouldn't be. You yourself originally from where?
4: I was born and raised in Spokane, Washington. My initial deployment with the Border Patrol in 1986 was McAllen, Texas, and was there for 13 years and then on to Yuma, which is where I reside now.
3: And you say that the A-Star is a new equipment, and you'll be working the southern or northern border?
4: I actually work the Arizona-Mexico.
3: Primary mission for the Border Patrol, is it mostly interdiction of humans or and drugs?
4: Yeah, our mission is mainly to prevent illegal entry along both borders, the Canadian border and the Mexican border. I'm stationed at the Mexican border, and the primary mission of the Border Patrol is to prevent illegal entry between ports of entry. In other words, the barren, uninhabited parts of our border.
3: Is there really a fence across the whole border, or is it just a line in the sand? How do you tell where the border is with all that scrub? And
4: it's at times it can be pretty difficult. Of course, when I was in Texas, we have the Rio Grande River, and the border there runs immediately down the middle of the river. In Arizona, we have no such fence or border or line, or actually there's geographic markers out there that can be several miles apart, and everything in between was more or less by guesstimation.
3: I think lately the most interesting development along the border has been people who are dying trying to get from one place to another. They just either are not prepared, or there's very opportunist what do they call the kind of the Sherpas, or the people who are paid to carry over.
4: Mm-hmm.
3: What has been your experience with this new trend? And
4: it's becoming more and more popular among undocumented aliens to try and enter the United States through the desert, which is probably the most extreme, the most dangerous way to enter, to travel. Of course, being in Arizona, we have a lot of that, a lot of people headed through the desert, and unfortunately, we lose some of them. In order to make that trek in the part that I'm in, a person would literally have to carry 10 gallons of water and plan on 3 or 4 days in the desert. And, of course, when you're that nomadic, there's no way you can carry that much water. So, yeah, death and a lot of first aid, medevac, search and rescue become our secondary missions to interdiction and locations.
3: What are some of the more humorous and lighter moments that you've encountered along the border there?
4: Well, one of them that I find a little humorous, I guess the person that I found didn't find it quite as humorous as I did, but I actually flew over a fellow that was wandering in the desert by himself. I passed him up to go see if there were anyone, if there were stragglers behind him, or to see if he was just by himself. So by the time I turned around and came back and landed to offer him, to render him whatever aid he needed, he was actually in tears, and he wanted to know why I passed him by. And he couldn't quite understand the concept, so I had to explain it to him to calm his fears a little bit. Pretty interesting.
3: Yeah, he felt he was abandoned.
4: He thought I was going to leave him there for sure, so it was interesting.
3: How much do you work with the U.S. citizens near the border? I'm sure that for them, it's a constant issue with having people passing through their property.
4: Yes, it is, as it has been for my 18 years of service so far. What I do find is that the inconvenience is being tolerated much easier now since 9/11. People have a new understanding of our job, and they kind of realize the fact that we're doing it for their good, and that makes a lot of difference. I really have noticed a big, big difference. There are still some that are slightly irritated by being inconvenienced, but I think it's a lot more tolerable now than it was.
3: Let's talk about your new aircraft. What do you like about it?
4: Oh, I love it. The A-Star is such an easy ship to fly. Of course, in the past, all we've had to fly is military surplus. So we're still flying the OH-6. We're still flying the H-Model Huey. And a few other hand-me-downs that we were lucky enough to get from the military. Otherwise, we'd have nothing. So the acquisition of these A-Stars, a brand new production aircraft, is pretty unique to us, and it's like a kid with a new toy at Christmas. We've had them for 18 months now, and we're finding out very quickly about the capabilities of this aircraft. It can do anything we need it to do. Ours are rigged for multi-missions, so we can do medevac with them. We can do search and rescue. We can do routine patrol. We can do a SWAT deployment. If we need to take some EMTs out in the desert, we can do that as well. This ship is multifunctional, and we're really, really happy with it.
3: Typically, you would, if you came across some people heading across the border, are you more of a marshaller until ground support can arrive? And usually that's the preferred way to interdict or to evacuate people?
4: Yes, absolutely. We're just basically a secondary enforcement unit for our ground Border Patrol agents. Although in some remote parts of the desert, we are required to take control of a large group that may be in distress or maybe lost or that situation. If we find a group out there, then they become immediately our responsibility. So at that point, if ground troops are several hours away, our pilots will actually land, shut down the aircraft, and more or less babysit until the ground units arrive and make sure that everyone's in custody, everyone's safe, and carry on from there.
3: So you would say that this A-Star is definitely customized for your mission?
4: Oh, absolutely.
3: More than the surplus was.
4: It sure enough is, and this one has the latest and greatest in forward-looking infrared, night vision capability, telemedia camera for daytime use, laser designators. I mean, it's got all the bells and whistles.
3: Randy Herberholz of the U.S. Border Patrol flying the A-Star. It's a brand new aircraft for the U.S. Border Patrol. Thanks for joining us.
4: Thank you. I'm enjoying it.
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5: And we're at the Blue Barn, David Lighting, who runs Young Eagles and those Eagle flights, and this Blue Barn behind us here. is with me, and he's helping me host today's segment out here. You've put together a cool group. We just had Sean D. Tucker and Jimmy Graham, for crying out loud. How can you top that? But
6: I think we might be
5: right
6: able to.
5: Right to the point
6: with this
5: of
6: young
5: what
6: man,
5: they said. Yes.
6: Yeah, with this young man, Tommy. So we talked about what's inside the Blue Barn. One of the programs we highlight is the Ray Aviation Scholarship Program. And this gentleman we have with us now, Tommy Hagen, is a recent recipient and a recent completed recipient of the Ray Aviation Scholarship Program. Just passed his check right on his 17th birthday, and welcome, Tommy.
7: Thank you very much.
5: Yeah, it's great to have you. Is this your first Oshkosh or no?
7: It's my second year.
5: Last year,
7: yeah.
5: Oh, awesome. So let's talk a little bit about the program that you're here under and how you got involved, what you had to do, and how you made it happen.
7: All right. So it started with, years and years ago, wanted to be a pilot. So then once the time started to come when I got a little bit older, we started looking into programs to join and be a part of. And we came across EAA and joined EAA and then found out about the Ray Scholarship. And now here I am.
5: So. Now here you are.
6: And if I have the timeline correct, it sounds like you took a Young Eagles flight about 18 months ago.
7: Yep.
6: You got the Ray Scholarship shortly after that.
7: Yep.
6: You soloed on your 16th birthday.
7: Yep.
6: You got your license on your 17th birthday.
7: Yep.
6: And that was less than a month ago, and you're already flying Young Eagles.
7: Correct. Yeah.
5: That's as cool as it gets.
6: That's like the aviation dream timeline right there for a young aviator.
5: Yeah. So what was your first interest? I mean, you obviously, before you went out for Young Eagle ride, you probably had some interest in aviation.
7: Oh, yeah. Like I said, it started going to the air shows since I could remember seeing Sean perform. So that immediately, lit the fire under me and got into flight simulators about 5 to 6 years ago. And I realized I can fly some of these things. So, took over my life, and now I'm officially a pilot. So
6: can you just talk a little bit about, once you got involved with EAA and the chapter, it's 1252
7: that
6: you're a member of. Can you just talk a little bit about what role they played in that journey and how they kind of helped you get to where you're at today?
7: Yeah, they played a huge role, from giving me my first few introductory flights as a Young Eagle, letting me have the controls once or twice. So that was a great time. But those people, they wanted nothing but to help me along with my career and everything. They've been by my side. They've done everything they can to get me where I need to be, and they've done an amazing job. Mike McCoy especially, he's done a terrific job with getting me started and everything. So
5: well, thanks for giving a shout out to your mentor.
7: Absolutely.
5: And sponsor.
6: I think in aviation we all have had a mentor or mentors in many cases, because without them we wouldn't be where we are today, and you're already on the fast track to being one of those for somebody else. But what do you want to do with aviation? What's the long-term goal, the short-term and the long-term goal?
7: Yeah. So, I want to start working on all my ratings, all the licenses and everything to become a commercial pilot flying the big airliners, I want that to be my final career.
5: You want to see the world.
7: Yes, exactly. once I, after I retire and everything, stay flying, bush flying, GA. Just keeping it as a hobby, definitely doing Young Eagles and everything I can to just stay with the program, stay with all the people.
5: The cool thing about being an airline pilot, and I can say because I am one, is that it gives you a lot of time off to do those things. You don't have to wait till you retire.
7: You
5: can go fly bush. You can fly floats. You can fly aerobatics. You can do whatever you want while you still have a job, which is, by the way, your hobby too.
7: Yeah.
5: So
7: yep.
5: It's a pretty cool occupation.
7: Getting paid to do what you love.
5: Don't let anybody. There's some people out there that maybe they're not as passionate as we are. Maybe they're a little worn out. Maybe they've been through 3 or 4 airlines.
7: Yep.
5: They will be sometimes negative. Mm-hmm. Don't ever let them keep you from going for your goal.
7: Yep. Absolutely.
5: Because some people just won't spark like the rest of us do.
7: Yep.
5: So.
7: Yep.
5: Yeah, just keep your head up, keep driving. What's next for you? So are you working on your commercial or your instrument?
7: Probably going to do the instrument first. And then
5: makes sense, yeah.
7: Go all the way from there. So.
5: And you're from where? We talked about this already. Yeah,
7: Cleveland, Ohio.
5: Cleveland. Yep. But what part of what airport are you based out of in Cleveland?
7: Lorain County Regional.
5: Lorain County Regional.
7: Yep.
5: Is that a big GA airport?
7: It's not bad. Untowered. We get some, you know, corporate stuff coming in. But okay. It's there's a big flight school. There's a smaller flying club, Discover Aviation Center. That's where I fly out of. Hence the hat.
5: Yeah.
7: They're an amazing, amazing group of people. Oh. Great airplanes, great people. So
5: that's awesome. Are there some opportunities there for you to have a high school job?
7: Yes, yes.
5: What do you do?
7: Well, right now I'm working in a warehouse at a garden center. So
5: oh, okay.
7: Moving boxes.
5: I'm in at the airport. Oh. Well, you can do both. You can work at the airport and the warehouse garden center, I suppose.
7: Yeah.
6: So what kind of airplane did you do your flight training in?
7: The PA-38 Tomahawk. Yeah.
5: Oh, they're still
6: flying. I know if those are still flying. Pilots, they are. They are. We'll have to hook them up with our friend Craig Anderson so they can have Tomahawk flying.
5: He loves the Tomahawk. He especially likes to get in a stall and watch the tail go side to side to side.
6: He was talking about coordinating a Tomahawks to Oshkosh gathering, so maybe you guys can be the two lead planes.
5: There
6: or
5: you go.
6: Like
5: yeah,
6: that
7: would be awesome.
5: That would be perfect because I remember when you and Craig were young Eagles, and it didn't seem like that long ago. I mean, I met you, David, in college. You're in college, and now look at you. You know, and you could do the same thing.
7: Absolutely.
5: You know, that's what it's all about, Tommy.
7: Yep.
5: You meet people, and you say, hey, you know, that's kind of a path I want to go on. I want to do that. How do I do that? And just ask questions.
7: Oh,
5: Don't be afraid to ask.
7: Yeah.
5: You know.
6: So one of the things we often hear from current pilots that are interested in becoming Young Eagles pilots, at least locally, a lot of the folks I talk to, especially after they get their certificate, they're always a little bit nervous to take a passenger they don't know, especially a kid. What was that like, taking a kid flying for the first time? Was it someone you knew, or was it a stranger?
7: So the first one I didn't know, so that was a little interesting. You know how kids are. So I didn't know if he would try to grab on the yoke or anything and try to do anything. But, you know, it was great. He did nothing except look out the window and smile. So
5: it's all about that briefing. Don't forget
7: Absolutely.
5: The briefing.
7: Yeah, big briefing before we even started the engine.
5: Yeah.
7: And then there was one person who I flew that I did know. It's one of my mom's friend's son. He had an absolute blast. He was just right as the wheels came up, he was screaming. He was like, oh, my gosh. So that felt really good to actually experience someone getting to get a taste of flying, because that was his first time on a plane. So it was great to experience.
5: Do your parents fly? Does anybody in your family
7: Neither
5: fly?
7: Neither of them do.
5: See, this is the thing, you know. My dad flew, so I had that opportunity early on and to develop that passion. For you, now what you're going to do is you're going to pass this love you have on to your parents. And
7: Absolutely.
5: So my guess is that the first flight you gave when you got your private was to mom and dad.
7: Yep. Absolutely. Yep.
5: That's awesome.
7: That was a great feeling because my dad has done a lot behind the scenes, getting the
5: kudos to dad.
7: So I wanted him to be my first passenger. So right as I got certified, I immediately took him right up and flew over the house and just over some areas. But that was really nice to finally take him up, because I've been wanting to for forever.
5: Yeah, it's a dream come true.
6: Yeah, that's wonderful. I similar background. I had very supportive parents in aviation, but neither of them were pilots. But both also my first passengers, and definitely a really special moment. I think for them, probably more special than even for us. You know, we may not realize it until after the fact. But I do want to ask, again, kind of going back to Young Eagles, since we're here at the Blue Barn, home of Chapters and Young Eagles. If someone were to ask you, I'm thinking about becoming a Young Eagles pilot, I don't know, what would you say? You know, what's the reason, though? What have you gotten out of it in just the two flights you've given?
7: I would say do it right away, because you will get to finally get the feeling of knowing that you're affecting someone's life and giving them the taste of flying, because that's the best thing in the whole world, is introducing someone to that and getting to see their reaction and how they react to actually, you know, flying up in the sky and everything. So, yeah, it's for me, it's to give back, because I know there are a lot of people who took their time, their money to help get me up in the air, so I wanted to help, you know, the future kids to get up in the air as
5: yeah,
7: well.
5: Yeah, which is awesome. And there's so much you can do now that you have your private. Okay. I mean, yeah, you can go. You can get your seaplane rating, you know. You can go and get your glider. Yeah. It's easy to do glider now because you have a private already. Mm-hmm. So glider is a simple add-on. You go do that. You can go do that with a vacation. You can go to take your parents to Hawaii, and you can solo a glider and get your private all within a week there.
7: Yeah.
5: So those kind of things, those kind of opportunities are now there for you.
7: Absolutely.
5: Because you've checked that first box. So there's a lot of stuff coming along for you. We're super excited for you. I'm proud of you.
7: Thank you very much.
5: Yeah.
7: I appreciate it.
5: So, David.
6: So, Ray, do we have time to talk about the Ray Scholarship?
5: I think we have about a minute. So, yeah, just real quick, let's tag the Ray Scholarship.
6: Yeah, I was just going to say, since Tommy was a recipient, just wanted to recognize the Ray Aviation Scholarship Program. Like we talked about, giving $10,000 to deserving youth through local EAA chapters. This is now the fourth year of the program, and their support has only grown over time. The Ray Foundation now gives us over $1.5 million a year to pump into these scholarships, which is just absolutely incredible. Also, obviously, supporters when we built the Air Academy Lodge over here on the EAA grounds,
5: yep.
6: which allows kids to come have a true aviation summer camp experience. So before we let Tommy go, I just wanted to mention the Ray Foundation and how great they've been to the various initiatives that EAA has put on. Also, big supporters of the new museum edition we recently did over at the Education Center.
5: That's awesome. Oh, and we'll talk about that when we come back in the next segment. Tommy, thanks for joining us. Thanks for making time to talk on the radio with us today and share our passions together. And I'm sure you're inspiring some kid that might be listening today. So
7: yeah, well, thank you very much for having me. Thank you for all the chances you guys have given me.
5: You bet.
7: Thank
5: you very much. J-Mont G, we're on the fly at the Blue Barn. David Lighting and I will be right back with another guest. So hang on. 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
2: Here's an interview from 2013.
8: And it's shaping up to be a really nice day, and we're talking to some really cool and interesting aviators down here in Vintage, and H.G. Frouchy is joining me, and we have Sarah Wilson with us now.
9: We do, and we're very lucky to have her. It's been a spectacular year for Sarah for an airplane that has been very anticipated. Its restoration and completion by the folks down at Kimball have really given us something amazing, just spectacular. And for a model airplane guy like me, who knows about the Jimmy Allen history, and then this airplane, it's just spine-tinglingly cool. So,
10: well, thank you. You're very generous.
9: No, it's really a neat airplane. And if you haven't seen the airplane yet, just jump on the web if you're not here yet, and Google Jimmy Allen Speedmail, and it's going to come up pretty quickly.
8: Oh.
9: You can put in Sarah Wilson. Sarah Allen.
8: Sarah Allen.
9: Wow. There's a great little slip there, huh? But it's a spectacular airplane.
8: You know what else it can do? It's a 1929 Stearman Speedmail, and Sarah's going to tell us the history of it. But truly, if they want to see it, HG, all they have to do is look at the webcam. It's pointed right at it in Vintage.
9: Oh, perfect. There you go. It is right out from the Red Barn. It's directly across from the Red Barn in front of our U.S. Airmail shack that we built a few years ago. And right on the west side of it, shining bright in the sun, looking gorgeous.
10: It is. And then I believe tomorrow we'll be moving across to the featured circle and be talking about it more so people can really come out and...
9: Yeah, Ray's going to do Vintage in Review with Sarah, and you'll see the airplane there right on the circle directly outside of the Vintage hangar.
8: Unfortunately, our radio listeners may not be able to attend. So, Sarah, why don't you give us a scoop on that beautiful airplane?
10: Sure. Well, it's amazing because it's the seventh restored and flying Model 4 right now. And considering that Stearman Factory only built 40 of them, that's a pretty good testament to people loving these airplanes when there were only so few built. Mine was ordered by the Richfield Oil Company in 1929, and it was delivered on Black Tuesday during the week of the stock market crash.
8: Oh.
10: Interesting that they took delivery of it.
9: And even better that they paid for it before then.
10: Exactly. So once it was delivered, it was used, basically flown by Richfield's chief pilot, which was Dudley Steele. And it was an executive transport. It was sort of the executive limo of the day, and has a wonderful piece of history that I was made aware of by a historian, that Charles Lindbergh actually flew it for 30 minutes at Burbank during those first couple years. And then at the time, there were radio adventure series that, you know, kids would tune into so many times a week. And the most wildly popular one in sort of the mid-30s began with the Jimmy Allen, the Air Adventures of Jimmy Allen. And Richfield became a sponsor of that with Skelly. And it created this sort of pop star persona out of this fictitious young man. And kids could do their flying lessons and send him in to get their wings. And, of course, mom and dad would go to the Richfield gas station and buy things.
9: Right. And you have to remember this is immediately after Lindbergh's flight. And aviation mania, you know, for whatever popular culture thing is hot today, which cycles much faster. Aviation in late 1927 through 28 into 29 was just top of the list. If you were involved in aviation, you wanted to know more about aviation, oh my gosh, you just couldn't be more popular. So the Jimmy Allen series by itself was going to be popular as long as it was even kind of good. And if you had the fortune, good fortune to listen to it on the internet, and you can also buy DVDs or CDs of the radio program, they're lots of fun. But there was a lot of other stuff going on to keep the Jimmy Allen persona out there. There were, between cereal boxes and other kinds of promotional items, there was this very large promotional system put together for a model airplane contest using a series of models designed specifically for the Jimmy Allen radio series. Mm-hmm. And a number of us have built those airplanes, and they fly beautifully. They're not goofy, silly little airplanes. They're nice-sized model airplanes. But we're looking forward to being with Sarah down in Blakesburg at the AAA fly-in, and we're all going to fly our Jimmy Allen models.
10: Oh. Well, it's really it's neat because with the air races, which was one of the more successful parts of the whole flying club, and they would have 500,000, you know, fan club members mob airports. The best thing about it was a free flight from a start line, and so it was really inclusive. You know, anyone could do this, and as well as you could build it was as far as you went on that day. So, you know, young men, young women, it has a really nice history of including everybody.
9: And they were really nice flying models. As I said, these were not bad designers. I can't tell you who designed these particular models, but they were all beautiful flyers.
10: Another interesting thing about the models is that they are representational of aircraft, but each one is unique and its own design, which then lends itself to kids engineering things, not just building, say, a model of a Cessna,
9: right,
10: or a model of a Luscombe.
9: Exactly. So they all had this, they look like what we would call semi-scale airplanes. They all look very, very appropriate for the era. Mm-hmm. And that airplane, your airplane, commemorates that gorgeous color scheme that was part of that persona. And they certainly weren't shy about promoting Richfield Oil, Skelly Oil, et cetera, the Jimmy Allen program with that airplane. It's got a lot of graphics.
10: It does. I'm a flying billboard, actually.
9: tell us about both the restoration and also those graphics. They were done by somebody who has made quite a name for himself in either reproducing or creating new graphics for airplanes.
10: Certainly. The aircraft was restored by the Kimballs. And Kevin uses a gentleman named Mirko Pecorari in Italy, and he's such a talented artist. And it was about a two-year process of using original black and white photos, then scaling them to the fuselage of the aircraft so that they would be placed exactly as they are, as imperfectly imperfect, and then having Mirko send the graphics back, blowing them up, giving them to the artist Evelyn, who hand-painted them on so that they were done as they would have been in 1929 in the field.
9: And we're not talking about two or three words on the side of the fuselage. This is,
10: no,
9: in some respects, like the Winnie Mae, if you're familiar with that airplane and all the lettering that's done on the side of the Winnie Mae, the Lockheed Vega. This airplane has a tremendous amount of handwork in it. The Kimball shop is there in Zellwood, Florida. And they've been known for decades now for both their recreations and their restorations. Mm-hmm. Many of you remember the GBZ that Jeff Eicher and Kevin Kimball built when they were both very young men, as a matter of fact, talking about young kids.
8: What was your inspiration, Sarah? Why this plane for you?
10: This plane was a Speedmail. When I was on the first American Barnstormers tour, I flew in Ron Rex's Speedmail, which Kimball's also built. And I was simply in the front seat, and I was in tears in the flight, and I said, this will be the only plane I'll ever have. And so my sweet PT-17 that I was flying ended up being sold to Fed this. And it as things happen, which are meant to happen, all of a sudden I say, I want this. Well, there's no frames. And then Rob Luck says, no, I think there's a frame at Kimball's. And then I call up Jim Kimball. Well, some guy owns it, and he's not going to sell it. He says, but you can call him. So they give me Barry's number, and Barry talks to me and says, I'll sell it to you. And but, you know, if I can fly into Kermit's and have lunch and do the paperwork. So, you know, these sequence of things happened that landed me with this plane.
8: Okay, but the whole Jimmy Allen thing, was it because this was the airframe, or was that your idea?
10: No. It is 667 kilo. Walt House in Kansas City was really instrumental in highlighting the history.
2: 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Hi, Stuck Mike here. Paul Prydecker has had to go back to his day job, and I am delighted to be able to reintroduce Bob Collins to the EAA Radio audience. After a few years away, Bob has graciously agreed to come in and sit in today.
11: Yeah.
2: So, hello, Bob.
11: It's great to be with you again.
2: Bob,
11: you haven't aged a day. This radio thing is good for you.
2: Hey, thanks. I think it's youthening for at least 1 week a year to be able to come and do this. Bob is part of the news organization at Minnesota Public Radio, and we were joking just before that Bob compulsively interviews people. He is a naturally very curious person, and which you'll learn about over the next 10 minutes or so. Bob also is an RV-7A builder.
11: Mm-hmm.
2: And I hope that today is the opportunity, that my first one, to see your airplane. I've heard about it for years.
11: I hope so. You know, the last time we chatted on these airwaves in 2012, I asked you, you had started flight lessons as a younger person, hadn't you?
2: I had.
11: And you hadn't continued.
2: And I did restart.
11: And you said you were going to go home and ask your wife, I believe, if you could restart.
2: I did.
11: What happened?
2: She said yes.
11: Awesome.
2: I did.
11: It's the second time she said yes.
2: I did. I did restart, and I did solo, and then I stopped again because my job situation changed. I ran out of extra income.
11: Oh.
2: So I am accumulating it again. Now, when I bought my curriculum materials, it was the John Martha King course.
11: Right.
2: Not an endorsement. It's just the way things.
11: Yeah.
2: Well, I saw them this week.
11: Oh, cool.
2: And, you know, my air name is Stuck Mike, and they thought that was hilarious. And at the end of the interview, Martha looked at me with an expression that goes about three layers deep and said, don't get stuck.
11: Yeah, that's excellent. Yeah. We should start a Kickstarter campaign for you.
2: I don't think I haven't thought of that in a thousand
11: get
2: other
11: Mike
2: things.
11: Mike back in the air.
2: This is our quarter hour with the Flying Musicians Association, and I'm pleased also to welcome Alex and Marty Whitmore.
12: Eddie.
2: Good afternoon.
12: Afternoon.
2: Now, Alex, you've got a guitar with you.
12: I do.
2: And Marty, you do not. Right? So we've got two voices and an instrument today. Is that right?
13: That's right.
2: Okay, great. We've got two voices, an instrument, decades of flying as a family, and multiple aircraft.
13: That's
2: right.
12: Yep.
2: Yeah.
12: We're kind of eat up with it.
2: Yeah.
12: Like all of the above.
2: Well, you don't think you're the only ones here this week that feel that way about
12: flying? No, that's why we come here, is to be with our buddies that do that too.
2: Yeah.
13: Well, we've been married almost 46 years, and in those 46 years, we have owned probably, 30 or so airplanes.
11: 30 airplanes?
13: Sure. Yeah.
11: This is the secret to a healthy marriage?
13: Well, he had one when we got married, and I learned to fly that airplane. It was an Aranca L3.
11: Yeah.
13: And we just went on from there. For our 25th anniversary, we bought each other airplanes. He bought me a Booker. Youngman, and I bought him a Yak 50.
11: How did you meet?
13: It's Six Flags Over Texas.
11: Really?
13: Singing in the shows.
11: Is that right?
13: Yeah. Yes.
2: Great.
11: Do you consider yourselves, when people ask you what you do you say we're musicians or we're pilots?
12: Depends on where we are.
11: Yeah.
13: Well,
12: we're at a fly-in, we say that we're musicians.
11: Yeah.
12: No, I don't know. It's just a big part of our life. I mean, both of them.
11: Mm-hmm.
12: We play every other week in a restaurant in Terlingua, where we're from, and do house concerts around the country at different times of the year. And So that's a big part of our life, and then we usually fly to get there.
11: Mm-hmm.
13: Well, and when we met, Alex was getting ready to go into the Navy. He was a naval pilot, and I was getting ready to go to North Texas University, or University of North Texas, as it's known now, and I began a career, or as a major in music, and have sung and professionally and taught voice for mm-hmm. many, many years.
11: Did you come from a flying family, or is this guy the first guy that swept you off your feet with a pair of wings?
13: I didn't come from a flying family, but my father, I know, was very interested in flying, and he bought me a airplane ride, not one for himself, but one for me.
11: Yeah, not from him, though.
13: No, this was when I was a kid. Yeah. I lost my dad when I was 13.
11: Oh, sorry.
13: So,
11: yeah.
13: But he, I know he loved aviation, and I was thought I was the blessed one. And my sister said no, she had gone up in a biplane when she was a kid, and my mother cut her hair off because it got so tangled.
11: In the plane.
13: In the biplane, yeah. In the air.
11: Can always tell a pilot.
14: Would you sing and play for us?
13: We'd love to. This is a song by our daughter, Eleanor.
14: Alex and Marty Whitmore.

0: That's Alex and Marty Whitmore with the Flying Musicians Association.
1: Do you think there's another song that's ever been written with the word stagger wing in it?
2: I don't know.
3: I question her wisdom at putting a blue Mooney in it because we've always been a tail dragger family.
1: And both your daughters are pilots?
4: They're both pilots.
1: And singers? Do they
3: and
1: sing?
3: And singers. Also songwriters. And songwriters and play many, multiple instruments.
4: The one that wrote this song is the lead player for Steve Earle, and they tour with him. And they're known as the Mastersons. She and her husband are both lead players for them. Mm-hmm. And my younger daughter, Bonnie, is the one that's playing in the Mile of Music up here in Appleton this coming week. And she has six performances, so if you're around the Appleton area, you should be able to catch one of them.
0: So does being part of Flying Musicians Association give you a chance to kind of connect with different kinds of people in different ways? Yeah. Sounds like flying and music have been so threaded through your life that this is just a way to kind of structure maybe that with other folks.
4: We were on the ground floor when John Zapp and our friend put
3: Eileen Hummel
4: put this together, and so we've been kind of part of it now. I'm an ambassador for the South Central region. I don't know what that entails yet, but I need to take over some of John's job, I think, is what he basically wants me to do. Yeah.
0: Well, in the time that we have remaining, I'd like to ask you to play one more for us, since you did bring a couple with us. This is Alex and Marty Whitmore with Flying Musicians Association.
4: This is a song about traveling great distances to play music for people.

0: a worldwide aviation event that's way beyond what I ever dreamed it would ever be.
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2: We're talking with Kent Meisgates, who's the president of EAA Chapter 1114 in Apex, North Carolina. Hi, Kent. Welcome.
3: Hi.
2: You're part of our Chapter a Day program motif here on EAA Radio. And we'd like to understand, from your perspective, what goes into to Chapter 1114 being the success that it is, and what are some of the ways that you measure that success? Yeah, Kent, I think even though we can't hear ourselves, I think we are still on. So why don't you go ahead and even though we can't hear ourselves, we're going to continue.
3: Sure. Good morning.
2: Good morning. So your chapter is noteworthy because it's a pretty big one, and it's considered pretty successful among its peers. So what goes into making it that way?
3: Well, 1114, and we're based in Apex, North Carolina. It's just south of Raleigh within the RDU airspace. Been around since about 1995. And certainly, like any successful organization, it really takes a core team of people that devote a lot of time, quite frankly, to making a success. We have the added benefit of being in the Triangle region of North Carolina. That's Raleigh, Durham, Chapel Hill, which has a lot of pilots historically for the airlines, a very strong sport aviation community, going back to people like Igor Benson from the Benson Gyrocopter. That was his home. And a lot of home builders, early home builders, and then very strong also the other divisions. In fact, our chapter, oddly enough, is a spinoff of an aerobatic club, IAC 19, been around about 28 years, and our chapter actually spun off of IAC 19, which is a bit unusual. Our airfield, Cox Field, was built by a local aviator, Bobby Cox, who's well known here, also by the Poberesnys for his home-built work in aerobatics. And of our 40 aircraft at our little grass strip, I would guess about 30 of those are tail draggers, some vintage, and a lot of home-built. So it's, I think, probably one of our successes. We don't really have a particular theme like some chapters do. We really have people for every imaginable facet of aviation. I think that just makes it appealing to a broader base of aviators.
4: Now, I know that a lot of the chapters, where I am in California, there's a few chapters very close together, just big mass amount of people. How many chapters are in your region, or how extended is it? Even St. Louis, there were two or three relatively proximate, so...
3: There are really only two major ones in our area. There's ours, and we cover, again, pretty much the entire Triangle area. That's over 2 million people now. There is another excellent chapter, a little bit smaller chapter, called 506. Many of us are also members in that. They're down in an adjacent county, but we really don't, I guess, competition, we don't really look at that way, but we really don't compete with others. Clearly, you know, one of the big advantages of any successful chapter is to have a home base at an airfield. Unfortunately, we don't really have a GA-friendly major airfield. The Raleigh, as it's become more a larger airport, it's just not a good place to have light aircraft flying in and out. And the next one, a little bit further south, a little too far out. So one of the restrictions we have, it is a 2,400-foot grass strip. A lot of the fellows can't fly in there, but that doesn't really seem to be a problem. Really don't have competition, although it wouldn't matter to us. We're more than happy to help other chapters get established and grow. And in fact, you know, a nice problem we have, our biggest problem with our chapter right now is that we've pretty much maxed out on the size of our meeting facility, and we're already thinking a little bit about expanding that. So it's kind of a nice problem to have. We'll typically have about 60 to 70 people at a meeting, and we're about 150 members total, and we gain about 10 new members net a year.
4: Well, I think the EAA chapter here is one, correct? So the numbers have to do with the order in which you right. sign up. So at what point do you expand your facilities, or do you decide maybe it's time to open up another another chapter.
3: We've talked about that, and our facility just south of southwest of Raleigh is so convenient to everyone that I think most people would rather just stay there, and we'll find a way to accommodate them somehow. Again, we do so many different things. We touch on all the major aspects of sport aviation and all the major divisions and activities of VAA that it really does appeal to a very broad base. We're one of the leading Young Eagle chapters, not only in North Carolina, but in the entire country. Our Young Eagle coordinators, Jim and Sandy Dukeman, have come here and run the Young Eagle building for many, many years. And we've contributed by far the bulk, over 50% of all Young Eagle flights, for instance. And that helps grow the chapter. One of the nice things since I've taken over as a president beginning of this year that I really like to see, the average age of our members is actually dropping, and that's quite in contrast to a lot of chapters. And I would attribute a lot of that to the broader appeal and also to the families that have come into the chapter through their children going through Young Eagles.
2: Well, it's great to hear success stories. And so we thank you for coming in to talk about EAA Chapter 1114 in Apex, North Carolina, Kent Meisgates. Thanks for visiting EAA Radio.
4: Thank you very much for being here.
3: Thank you.
2: I'm Stuck Mike.
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5: Welcome to EAA Radio. I'm Wireless Mike. It's 12:16, and we are now joined with Roddick from the IMC Club. Welcome.
6: Thank you. It's a pleasure to be here.
5: Now, what is the IMC Club?
6: You know, it's not really easy to explain like this. That's why you should come over and join one of our open chapter meetings. I'm talking about what IMC Club is all about for about 25 minutes. But in very short, about four years ago, we started this organization, and we're focusing on practical knowledge. So basically, we believe that you can learn from each other. Everybody has a different experience in instrument flying, people with thousands of hours and people with hundreds of hours. And we get together and we discuss things that happen to us in flying and therefore how we can learn from each other. But, you know, we put this in some, you know, practical scheme there. So basically, we took it on a global basis and we produced those short audiovisual scenarios that are available for chapter leaders, and we're a chapter-based organization pretty much.
5: Okay, so do you have chapters all over the country then, all over the world?
6: All over the world, absolutely. 4 years ago, we started with one chapter in Norwood and four guys sitting at a local restaurant. Now we are over 110 chapters worldwide, including Europe, South America, Africa, and I believe we just crossed 2,400 members.

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1: Reach such a broad audience in packaging the material for something for everybody.
2: You know, there is really not in a challenging area, if you will. I don't think it's that much because it's something when people get together, we basically want to eliminate people sitting in front of their computers and saying, I like picture of this airplane on the Facebook. We want them to be back at the local airport. We want them to meet face to face and talk to each other, because I think that is what is slowly eroding from aviation, this human contact. I mean, years ago when I was learning to fly, you would go by your local airport and you could always drop in to local FBO. There were people hanging around talking about flying. So if you were going to fly instruments, you'll simply go there and a few guys would be sitting and you'll say, okay, what do you think? I'm going to Syracuse. There are thunderstorms building here. And what do you think I should be doing? And then you kind of, you know, learn from each other. So we took that concept and we simply, like I said, we took on a global basis. So now you do have to go to our website. You have to submit this scenario. You have special form for our members. They will say, okay, it happened on this day. You know, those were the weather conditions and so on. And we're going to take it. We're going to dress it up slightly. And we're going to make it available for our chapter leaders. So during the meeting, they play that scenario. And the important part is that we don't give any answers. We don't say A, B, C, D, and only C is correct answer, because it could be 100 different ways out of one situation, and they all could be correct. I mean, it's sure. And it could be one that is going to kill you. So,
3: sure. So it's more of a group discussion about all of the members on what you could do in that scenario.
2: We like to call it organized hangar flying.
3: Excellent. And so that actually leads to having a good, to have more different backgrounds. So you get different perspectives from different people, and you can learn from each other.
2: Absolutely. That is the key. So, you know, one of the meetings, I believe it was in Martha's Vineyard, one of the members, he is an airline captain. And we started our scenario and, you know, he came right away, said, no brainer, that is what I'm going to do here. And then discussion started and people were voicing their own opinions from different levels of experience. And you know what? At the end of the meeting, that airline captain said, you know what? You got me thinking. I don't think my first reaction was correct. So anybody can learn from you know, those discussions. It's just the way it is.
1: Sure. I'm curious if you have an opinion about this. Lately in some of the popular press, there's discussion about an over-reliance on automation or an over-reliance on computers among some segments of pilots. What do you think?
2: Yes, I actually have a very strong opinion about this. On one hand, I'm a gadget guy. I love gadgets. I love glass cockpit. I love all kinds of applications on iPad. But on the other hand, it's all in proficiency. So if you have a book that has 1,000 pages and you need only 10 pages out of that book to fly safely, but you have to find them among those 1,000, you better know that book in and out to know where to go to find those 10 pages. Mm-hmm. On the other hand, it's much easier if you have only 10 and you're just flipping through those 10 pages. So it's all could be used correctly. I mean, automation is good if we know how to use it and we use it correctly. But if we start relying on it, then, you know, of course, when it stops working, because we all know, you know, you look at your iPad and you have your approach plate and suddenly you say, oh, where did it go? And you start pushing buttons there, and you're trying to get back to that plate. But if you're past final approach fix, that could be a problem.
1: I think you and I must share the same opinion. For me, I love automation, but I like to know the basics behind the scenes.
2: Yes. Yeah. So that's why, you know, we have all kinds of projects within the club. So it's not all about just those chapter mm-hmm. meetings. This is a core of the organization. You know, one of the projects that we did together with MyGoFlight, is we call it EFB Challenge. So it's a kind of a

0: Jeopardy-style competition that we have participants competing with their iPads. They have questions. You know, they can use whatever they want, ForeFlight, Garmin, and, you know, other software there. But question comes up, and let's see who can come up first with correct answer. And we hope that, you know, those initiatives are going to motivate people to basically practice those tools and therefore be proficient. Because, again, I think proficiency is everything. It's not just knowledge. It's not just, you know, basic stuff. It's doing it. That's what it is.
1: And would you say that the skill set that is eroding the most is more fundamental in terms of heading, airspeed, altitude, and scan? Or would you say it's knowledge of more complicated procedures?
0: I would say both.
1: Yeah?
0: Yes. Mm-hmm. And it's again, statistics are actually scary in some aspects, because I found out at some point that over 70% of instrument-rated pilots never use their instrument rating.
2: Wow.
0: Because they don't know what to do with this. I was in the same boat. You know, you get your instrument rating, you flew with your flight instructor throughout the whole course, and now you're authorized to go in any kind of, you know, IMC. And in some cases, people never had any actual experience during their training. In some cases, their flight instructors never had any actual experience.
1: Sure.
2: Now, are you finding a breakdown in the fundamentals? Like, for example, glass cockpits versus, you know, your old round dials. You know, are you finding that students do better if they start in one versus the other?
0: Yes.
2: Yes.
0: And actually, when I teach my students instruments, I strongly believe that you should start with legacy gauges and then upgrade yourself to glass cockpit.
2: So learning the fundamentals and then building upon all of that.
0: It's almost like teaching somebody how to ride a bicycle and having this automated balance machine on a bike that is going to do it for you. But you never get the feel of the bike yourself. And therefore, at some point, that machine is going to fail and you're going to fall.
1: I've done quite a lot of instrument instruction myself, and I find that one of the problems with, I think, the current way we're doing it is it's too localized. The same approach at the same airport. And it's important to get out and broaden that.
0: Absolutely. As I always say, you're not going to get your license to fly instrument out of, let's say, Norwood, Massachusetts. You're going to get your license to fly instruments. Period.
1: Anywhere.
0: Yeah. And that is, unfortunately, that is the way, you know, some flight instructors will teach, because that's the way they were taught, and they were just...
1: Sure.
2: So what does IMC Club, do you have any things for people who are instrument students to help get their licenses?
0: I mean, yes. I mean, first of all, they come to those meetings and they learn practical stuff. So they have exposure to somebody who has instrument flying experience. And they can talk about practical aspects of it. Because let's face it, textbook, absolutely, it's necessary. But then practical life is different. It's not what you see there. And the only way to learn up to this point was you go out there and you learn yourself. So you go there and in most cases you're lucky enough to get enough experience to go through the course. But there are unfortunately some cases that people are not lucky enough and they, you know, ends up badly. But you have no other choice, because training itself gives you basis, but it does not prepare you for actual conditions.
2: So if somebody was interested in joining a chapter, where would they go to find local chapter information?
0: Okay, they will go to imcclubs.org.
2: Is it club or clubs?
0: Clubs, plural.
2: Okay, important distinction.
0: Yes. And just click on chapter map, and then you will see, you know, all those chapters there. You can open your own if there is nothing nearby. We'll help you to open your own chapter. I will actually come over to, I travel to every single chapter opening. So I run the first meeting to show people how it's done. And, you know, and if there is chapter nearby, then join our organization and get involved.
2: And, when you go to the website, is there learning tools on the website also?
0: Yes, absolutely. As a member, you have access to all kinds of resources We have media library. We have knowledge base, 24/7 access to a flight instructor, all kinds of projects. And it's important to add that those are done by our members. So it's something that we're not coming up with this stuff. We want our organization to be by our members. So those are ideas by people out there. So if you go there and you see something that you don't see something and you say, okay, I get a great idea. I think we should have this resource available for instrument-rated pilots, then you let us know, and our job is to make it available for you.
1: Wow. Very good, Radek.
2: That sounds like a wonderful thing. We have been talking to Radek from the IMC Club, and we do appreciate you joining us. 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
3: Let's take a listen to a classic interview from 2019. That happy music that you're hearing?
4: Yeah.
3: I'm still waiting for the lyrics. Did you not write them during the last break?
4: I'm going to have them here very soon, probably by the end of the week.
3: So I need to tell our producer when that happens, when the singing starts, just let the music go. He made a cutting symbol across his throat right then.
4: We don't do no singing on this show.
3: And instead, we're going to talk to Ryan Braun from UAvionics. He's been a fan of airplanes and tech since he was a little kid, finally landing a paying gig tinkering with both of them as the chief operating officer at UAvionics, a company that specializes in groundbreaking avionics for general aviation and for unmanned aircraft. We're definitely going to touch on that today in our conversation.
5: Good. Yeah, thank you for having me, Mike.
4: And he mentioned that I can attest to the fact that he's a rusty but shamelessly passionate pilot. In fact, that's how he and I met years ago. I was instructing at our local club, and he came in for a flight review. And I still remember, what was it? It was the Ping?
5: The Ping Buddy.
4: This little tiny thing about maybe 3/4 inch square, and he just laid it on the table, and as I was writing in his logbook, I said, "What is that thing?" He said, "That's a Ping." Uh-huh.
3: Yeah.
4: So like I said, what is that thing?
3: Yeah.
4: But it turned out to be a little tiny ADS-B receiver. And I said, "What?" And I've been fascinated with what UAvionics has done since then. They're, of course, the folks behind the ADS-B solution for thousands of airplanes in the United States, the Sky Beacon and the Tail Beacon.
3: Mm-hmm.
4: I'm always asking him what's next. And a lot of it, of course, people don't even know that you guys are not just GA people, that you're working in that unmanned aircraft industry, or was we colloquially call drones. So, Ryan, thank you for joining us.
5: Thanks, Rob.
3: So this is a real basic question, and we're going to talk about UAS in a minute, but mm-hmm. how is it that an aircraft owner can replace something that's a regulated part of required equipment and it's not TSO'd? That is what we're talking about, right?
5: Well, our Sky Beacon and Tail Beacon products are TSO'd.
3: Okay.
5: The new display products that we have, which we haven't discussed or touched on here yet, those are authorized under STC PMA. So there's multiple ways you can certify products. TSO is a very common way to do it, and that has a structure that allows the company essentially to do a lot of the work on their own. Another way that you can do it is through an STC or PMA. And so you get the same thing. You get a design approval, but the FAA is actually much more involved in that process.
3: Hmm.
5: So it hasn't been until fairly recent times that the TSO programs existed. If you look at an old Cessna, the radios were not TSO'd. They were part of the type certificate. So that option's always been there. There's been a resurgence of that with a lot of what they call the risk-based certification, which is bringing a lot of this new technology into the aircraft. So Dynan and EAA pioneered that. It's been used by pretty much all of the companies in the industry now. Everyone from Boeing, from what I understand, on some of the heavy iron, all the way down to companies like us who are working on light general aviation. So there's NORSI, there's STC PMA, there's TSO. At the end of the day, they all are certified.
3: Yeah, okay. Well, that's a helpful sort of level setting on that. You talked about the displays. that we hadn't discussed yet. So let's go there.
5: Sure.
3: Talk about these displays, which in the advertisement in AirVenture Today says, our panels don't suck.
5: That's right. There's you know, a lot of old vacuum systems running around out there in these aged aircraft. And I think the goal of a lot of people is to remove those vacuum systems.
3: And the weight and the maintenance necessary, yeah.
5: Yeah, I talked to an owner yesterday who said he had removed 55 pounds when he swapped out that system. That's a lot of useful load to gain back.
3: Mm-hmm.
5: So we have two indicators or instruments that generally people will replace. That's the attitude indicator and the directional gyro. We have an instrument called the AV30 that does that. And that is a instrument. It's a single unit that can function as either an AI or a DG. And, of course, it doesn't require a vacuum system. It's a fully electronic digital system capable of, you know, 14 features, angle of attack, airspeed, altitude, vertical speed, outside air temperature. You know, there's crazy number of things that you can do with a small 3-inch display. The thing that we saw 2 years ago, 3 years ago, as, you know, we were working very hard on ADS-B, was that there were still some really big gaps. We tried to make things that are easy to install. And Skybeacon and Tailbeacon did that for ADS-B. But there was still a very difficult proposition for people who wanted to retrofit their panels. And that's to us, that's the next big safety benefit, right? The vacuum systems fail. They're not very reliable. Mechanical gyros fail. And so we wanted to bring that new panel experience, but make it easily installable and make it beautiful, make it really retrofit into a panel. And some of the units that were out there required a panel to be completely updated. Ours is designed to slide in behind the panel, be a flush mount round gauge. When you look at one, it looks just like a mechanical attitude indicator, but in actuality, it's an electronic piece of equipment and has that reliability that goes with it. So they've been fabulously successful for us, and we're happy to be here for the first time with them.
4: So how have you guys been doing the last 2 years since we last saw you?
5: Well, we've been busy. You know, our engineering organization has, you know, doubled down, tripled down on product development during this time. The manufacturing, everyone's kept very, very busy, of course. But we're investing in a lot of new things, both in general aviation, as you spoke about, as we've spoken about, but also in the unmanned space. And from the start, we started as a company that was really focused on applications for drones. And the chips that we developed are in both of our products. So all of the things that we develop, we're intending to put them into drones and into manned aircraft. And I think we've spoken about it before, but that's how you fund this type of development. If you can sell 10,000 products, that's great, but it doesn't fund the development of a new chip. And that's what's really been missing in aviation, is that volume. And so drones really bring that. And so we talk a lot about the kind of the spillover effect that we're getting from all the money that we are putting in the development of these unmanned systems, radios, shrinking them down, making them lower power. And the same things go in all forms of aircraft.
3: So talk about this emerging requirement for self-identification among drones. What is that requirement, and how is it? How much of the world of UAS is it going to hit?
5: It's going to hit a pretty broad chunk of it. You know, we focus a lot on the, call it the commercial applications, which aren't as impacted because they have their own set of requirements. But the emerging requirements are around what's called remote identification, and it's essentially an electronic license plate. It's something that has held up a lot of the progress with drones because authorities rightfully wanted a way to identify who owned or was controlling a drone. And so there's a specification, a new regulation around having to have your drone be identified. And new drones that are built are going to include this. It's just like adding, you know, seat belts to a car. I mean, it's something that is going to be standard with everyone that's developed. Retrofit's a little more difficult as some of that phases in. And then we focus a lot on the commercial applications as well, where they normally will use maybe a more advanced technology. They're being very actively controlled in a regulated manner to deliver packages or do pipeline inspections or real estate. And that's a lot of what we're working on enabling.
3: Are we talking about a consumer product then eventually?
5: Well, we don't build consumer drones, but we certainly make things that we sell to companies that build consumer drones.
3: Wow.
5: So we're involved with a lot of those core technologies.
3: It's just the scale I'm thinking of could really change life for you guys.
5: It is, and that's, that is what we want to drive to because, if we can build a product that goes in 100 million drones versus being put in 100,000 aircraft, it obviously brings the cost down. For everyone.
3: That's the next thing I was going to ask about. How's that going to impact manned aircraft?
5: Well, I think it already has. I'd like to think, what we did with SkyBeacon and TailBeacon was a big part of that. We developed a chip that powered that first thing that Rob talked about, the Ping Buddy. That same chip is in the Sentry products that we manufacture for ForeFlight. That same chip is in our SkyBeacon and TailBeacon, and it's in all of our drone-based products as well. So something like that, we were able to build a lot of them and bring that cost down and take the cost of an ADS-B installation from, I think the figures I'd heard were about $5,600 before we showed up to $2,000 with a quick installation. So I think it's getting there. And there's a lot happening, a lot of progressive development at the FAA, and that's resulting in products like the AV30, which is our panel display. So it's coming. It's being able to use some of these commercial technologies that have been well developed.
4: Progressive development at FAA, that's a phrase you don't hear very often. But one quick thing that I really want to ask again is, how are all of these drones going to affect us that fly manned aircraft? Do we have anything to be concerned about, or they're all staying below 400 feet, so you don't really have to worry about it?
5: The intention is certainly that they call it the consumer level recreational drones are going to stay out of the way. And it's always it's always been a very clear mandate that the drones have to get out of the way, no matter what or where it is. It's similar to flying a seaplane or something. There's rules of the road on who is the most maneuverable. And drones essentially have the lowest priority. They're very maneuverable, and they should be getting out of the way. On the larger applications, they are indistinguishable from a traditional aircraft. We work with a lot of these UAM or AAM providers, the Uber of the skies. Those have passengers in them. They might be remotely piloted, but they have to run by the same rules of the road. They'll have transponders and all the same equipment you have in your aircraft.
3: That's Ryan Braun, who's the Chief Operating Officer of UAvionics. Thanks, Ryan, for coming in. 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
7: I'd like to welcome Sean D. Tucker.
8: Well, thank you very much. I am absolutely excited to be here. I got to fly yesterday, and I had a blast. I went out and practiced this morning, and it's early in the morning, and I just was giggling. I mean, number one, I'm flying a brand new airplane that I've just learned how to fly. Got about 300 flights in it, but I'm just having a blast. Mm-hmm. I mean, it is just so much fun. So I'm honored to be performing at EAA, of course, and it's actually my 18th year.
7: Congratulations. It's quite a streak for a performer.
8: It's quite a streak, yeah.
7: Tell us about your new airplane.
8: Well, the airplane is a combination of a lot of things, really principally designed by Steve Wolf, who is just a master. And then Tony Horvath built it, Steve mentored him. And then my team put it all together, Brian Norris and Clyde Green. And it's got a 3D tail. It's up at the Lycoming display right now. And it is actually the first full-scale airplane flying a 3D tail. And it's really interesting, and it's very difficult to fly because of the sensitivity of the tail. Now it's nuance. It's just really soft, tender touches, as you will say. When you're twirling and spinning an airplane through the sky, you just don't put the input in. You actually have to finesse it because you're using the gyroscopic envelope in terms of the propeller and the gyroscopics of the engine, and then you combine that with aileron and elevator and rudder. You have to do it at certain airspeeds and very subtle touches to make it work, or the maneuver doesn't work. Well, I'm learning how to do it. And, and it's making me, I call it a giggler, because now I've gone through the process of learning to fly the airplane safely, and it's taken a long time. I'm only on my fifth show with 300 air flights. Now I can start pushing the envelope and really understanding the aerodynamics of the flying machine. And the maneuvers that I was not comfortable performing at the airshow altitudes, I'm comfortable performing now at those altitudes. And they're working every single time. I have my outs, and it's just really fun.
7: So you're an instructor, and you mostly tell your students very small control movements, and you're finding out about this new airplane as well.
8: Well, I have some great instructors at the school, and I'm a good mentor. I'm just learning still how to be an instructor, and that's going to be, I think, my next career. I have this wonderful aerobatic flight school called Tutema Academy Aviation Safety in King City, and my instructors are the best in the world. We only teach aerobatics. We only teach spin training. I really believe flying machines need to be touched. Flying machines need to be almost caressed to make them do what they need to do, because if they're designed correctly, the designers put that ability in the machine to do it, and you just have to nudge the machine to get the most out of it. Specifically, like this machine, if I especially going into the arena, when you're entering the airshow arena, and I have well over 1,000 live performances, and you enter the arena, you really get jacked up. I mean, you really are fired up, and I don't care how many, because it's performance. It's coming from your heart. It's coming from it's your passion. It's everything you practice for. And it's very much unlike practice. Practice, you're calm. Nobody's watching. And at practice, I'm at airshow altitudes, and I practice 3 times a day. I mean, I practice a lot because I love the process. But when you enter the arena, you get G'd up. You get the adrenaline gets going, and you start pulling more G's than you should, and the performance suffers. And that's one of my biggest problems, is because I remember yesterday I'm getting called into the box, and it's that first pull. I just got to, for some reason, pull 9 G's on that first pull. Well, and I've done this thousands of times, but I still get so amped up about having the opportunity to dance in the sky and share that magic that it takes me a while to settle down. And yesterday was a pretty hot day, density altitude issues, the more G you pull, the less performance you got. So you're right, it's touch. And so, and with this flying machine, I not only have to touch it, I have to release it to get its energy. And what's so cool about the design, I've never been in a biplane before that moves so quickly when you want it to. It's like releasing the reins on a horse and say, let's go, girl. And away she goes, you know. And I get an extra 20 miles an hour like that within a second and a half, it seems like, and it's flying again. And then it really starts picking up speed.
7: Well, to the listening audience, talked about amped up. Am I supposed to do this interview standing up with you? He's bouncing up and down off his chair. He's really excited. So
8: they have to buckle me down in the airplane.
7: So I got to get down. Come on down and see Sean Tucker perform this interview, seated and standing. You have this.
8: Sorry, I only had 2 cups of coffee. I woke up at 5:30.
7: This airplane's 400 horsepower.
8: Just about, yeah.
7: Just about 400. Mm-hmm. Weighs only 1,200 pounds.
8: Yeah.
7: But it goes 300 miles an hour.
8: Straight down, yeah. Cruising, you know, it's still a biplane. Cruising, you know, I think full throttle, I'm about 2.25, which is fast for a biplane. Cruising, we're cruising 165, 170 knots. But I think it'll go faster. But it's a biplane. I don't think I want to take it any faster, but I think she'd go faster. You know, and remember, it's an experimental airplane. And I preface that by saying that I love Steve Wolf and everything, but I'm kind of the test pilot on the airplane. And you really have to balance how much performance you need with safety as well. I'd like to make the airplane lighter, but I like having all these extra wires, and I like having all the redundancies that we do have with a biplane, and we're now as fast as any monoplane out there, and now can do these front flips like monoplanes. And I just can't wait for the next. I'll have a total of probably 1,000 flights this year, and I can't wait for the next 700. So,
7: You talked about the speed. How important is speed in any aerobatic maneuver?
8: Well, what's really important in an airshow aerobatic maneuver is altitude. And we trade altitude, airspeed for altitude all the time. Speed is life. When you take all your energy when you're low to the ground and you zoom it up into the sky, by doing that, you're getting lots of altitude. And if you see most of the performers out here, we kind of zoom low straight and level, and we kind of zoom low upside down. But when we're going up is when we're doing our cool tumbles, when we're going up or when we're arcing across the sky. So really, altitude is your friend. And all of us airshow performers have critical altitudes on making decisions. The worst maneuver you can get into in an airshow is an inverted flat spin. I can get out in 600 feet. So I make sure anything that could get me in an inverted flat spin, I'm at least 1,000 feet. I got 400 feet of margin. So we really practice risk management, you know. But so airspeed is important. A lot of the gyroscopic maneuvers you have to do below 60 miles an hour. A little backflips. I hit it at 100, but I got zero airspeed here, and I floated a little bit, and then I use the precession of the motor to have it flip around. Then I want it to sink. But altitude is a key. When I'm flying, I'm always looking outside. And the only two things I really look at inside all the time is my airspeed. Do I got my numbers? If I got my numbers, I can do the maneuver. Do I have my altitude? If I have my altitude, I can do the push. And Charlie Hillard taught me a long time ago, Leo Lautenschlager. Do you guys remember those guys? The greatest of the greats, you know. And they taught me a long time ago that never abuse a privilege by breaking your rules. And Leo was the greatest trainer I ever had. We used to practice together, and he was so precision and on it. I mean, he did it. And if he ever, you know, and I was a young guy, younger. Now I'm an older guy. But he really instilled in me the discipline to not abuse the privilege of your numbers. And so airshow performers have numbers, and we have critical numbers. And if you don't abide by those rules, you might get away with it today, and you might get away with it tomorrow, but you are a dead man walking. And my job as a mentor, as an ace, is if I, and all of us are, it's all peer review on our flying. If we see somebody abusing those numbers, and each person has a different skill set, we go up to them, we talk to them, and mentor them, because we're all doing this for the same reasons. We love flying, but you get so engaged with this notion. It's such an intoxicating, compelling thing to perform. It's just, it's unbelievable the state of grace that we get out of being a performer, that you can sometimes get it carried away, and then you get dangerous. And so we really got to pay attention to that.
7: Well, let's finish up. Let's talk about those outs that you mentioned earlier about planning your escape routes out of the maneuvers. Do you have an escape route no matter where you are in each maneuver?
8: Every single maneuver I have an escape route. I think some of the maneuvers, I'm going to do a hard landing. At the Harrier Pass, I used to do it really, really low. Loved it. Everybody loved it. And then Bob Hoover came up to me and said, "My dear friend, you're magnificent. But you keep doing that Harrier Pass the way you are, you're going to bust your buttons." And I listened to him. And I think that was a test from Bob. He's one of my dearest friends now. And I actually put him in your prayers. He's got some, he couldn't make it this, I talk to him once a week. I mean, this guy is just an incredible hero that we have. And he's got some issues with fluid on his body, and he's working on it. So put him in your prayers, because we don't want to lose this guy. But he tested me to see if I'd listen to him. And once I passed the test, I got to join his club. And that's the club of I respect you as a human being club. And over the years, our relationship has grown, and the respect and trust and love has grown because I passed his test.
7: Well, we're going to continue our conversation with Sean D. Tucker in just a moment, because he still has at least one more cup of coffee to work through, so he's got a little more energy. So when we come back, more with Sean D. Tucker from the Welcome Center. 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
9: Good morning. Live from the Ron Scott Communications Center, this is From the Stand. I'm your host, Steve Buss, and this morning we will be talking with Warbird pilot Doug Rosendahl. He's well known in the aviation community. Brian Baumhoff with the Pilot Mental Health Campaign, and NASA's Deputy Director of Integrated Aviation Systems. But first, we would like to welcome Women in Aviation's President, Linda Kaufman. Linda, welcome.
10: Thank you. It's just a pleasure to be here. Thank you for having me.
9: Yes, this is Wednesday. It's Women Venture Day. And Women in Aviation has been coming here for the past 30 years, ever since the organization was first put together. I remember talking with Peggy Chabrian years and years ago as it was just getting going. And now 30 years later, you're coming back. You're hosting Air Venture or Women Venture. Kicked it off with breakfast this morning.
10: We did. We had our breakfast this morning, and actually, Peggy Chabrian was there, so our founding board member joined us. But so, yeah, it was a wonderful breakfast. We had Elena Lewis as our keynote speaker, and Elena is president of her own company that designs and manufactures propellers.
9: Okay.
10: So she was able to come up on stage and share her story with us and how she is a woman in aviation running her own business, is a mother, and just juggles and does it all, and it was a wonderful story. So.
9: It certainly was. And there's activities going on all day today for Women Venture, but it's also all week long.
10: Correct. So we yesterday we hosted a panel discussion at Women Venture, and we talked about breaking barriers down and how women can succeed in the aviation and aerospace world, and then today with the breakfast. But yes, so we have all sorts of activities going on, but we have so many members here, we have chapters here, and it's just a great opportunity for everybody to connect and network, and it almost feels like a family homecoming here. It's wonderful.
9: Very good. This is your first time at Air Venture, and so far, are you has there been anything that you've seen that really stands out, or is just overwhelming seeing it all?
10: I'm just blown away. Now, I spent over 30 years at United Airlines, so I've come from the big airline world, and had not had a chance to come to Oshkosh during that time that I was with the United, but this is absolutely incredible. It's just the size of it. It's the it's just all the different types of aircraft, but what's just amazing about it? It's like a tribe of people that all love the same thing coming together. It feels like a homecoming. And everybody is just so gracious and willing to share. And if you walk up to their airplane, hey, I got to sit in the cockpit of a World War II fighter the other day. It was just like amazing.
9: Yeah.
10: So that's a very, very special event.
9: How did you end up as president of Women in Aviation?
10: Well, as I said, I was worked for United for over 30 years. When I retired from United, which was during COVID, I was president of United's operating subsidiary. What that means is I ran all the airports. I ran small airports. And I had about 63 airports that were in my region, or in my purview. But what I also did as extracurricular, because it's always been my passion, I've always supported women in aviation, and at the time with United, Women at United. So I was the executive sponsor for the Women's BRG at United. I was on the Executive Diversity Council. I spoke annually at the National Diversity Council. So I was always... Okay, that never gets old. My career has been always supporting women, lifting women up, always making it easier for the women coming up behind me to aspire to their dreams, have access to their dreams, and actually attain those dreams. So I did retire from United, and then I got a call that they were looking for a CEO of Women in Aviation International. And I said, that's the perfect job, because I was involved with WAI when I was at United. I went to every Girls in Aviation Day at O'Hare, and United is still continues to be a really strong sponsor and supporter of WAI. So that was my original experience at WAI. So they called me. I said, well, this just makes a lot of sense.
9: That's good. And how long have you been a CEO?
10: So 2 days ago was my 6 month anniversary. And I got a flyby for that.
9: It's always fun out here.
10: I always say you have to do that all day, don't you?
9: Normally, we just get interrupted by the Ford Trimotor. It's very rare that we get an F-16 to go by. But I'm glad they had the flyby for your anniversary. Yes. Congratulations on
10: that. Yes, that was. Thank you for arranging that. I really appreciate it.
9: Let's talk a little bit about what Women in Aviation does the rest of the year. Scholarship programs that you have, as well as you have events. So let's talk a little bit about that.
10: So we have a lifetime of programs. We call it the lifetime of programs because we support girls and women throughout their entire life, their entire journey in aviation. So we start at the young age in grammar school and high school. One of our flagship events is Girls in Aviation Day, which is just coming up on September 21st. And we also host a Girls in Aviation Day at our annual conference. So girls can be inspired. They can see role models. They do STEM activities. Here we go again.
9: You mean we're not the only ones having fun today?
10: Yeah. Yeah, so we start, with inspiring young girls, showing them role models. And then we have scholarship programs for girls that are going into college or flight training. And the scholarships are not just for flight training. They're for if you want to be an engineer, a dispatcher, air traffic controller, drone pilot. There's all sorts of scholarship activities. And, in fact, our scholarship program is just about to open on August 1st. So if you're a member of WAI, you can apply for a scholarship, and we award the scholarships in December, and then we honor the scholarship recipients at our annual conference in March. So we start there. We have scholarship programs for women that are entering the workforce or going into their mid-career. We have Mentor Connect, which is a mentorship program where we use AI software to match mentors and mentees up, and it's a great way to get the more senior membership. Women that are more senior in their careers mentoring the younger women. And again, it's all about lifting women up. We have Jobs Connect, so if you're a member, you could go out to our job board for job openings, and if you're a corporate member, you could go list your job. So it's sort of like a little inside track to open positions. Our other big event happens every March, and that is our annual conference. So we'll be having our 36th annual conference in March. It'll be March 27th through 29th in Denver. And the conference is just amazing. We have keynote speakers. We have events. We have professional development. We have chapter events where chapters could get together. And I have to tell you, I've been to this, to the WAI conference throughout the years, and just the energy level is just amazing at these events. So. And then we have professional development. We also work later in the career. We partner with Harvard University. We do leadership training for emerging leaders, women that are well on their way to getting into the C-suite. So teaching them the skills and then the negotiation, communication skills. So we have all sorts of events and programs throughout a woman's lifetime. And we're continuing to add. We just recently added a speaker series. So it's a webinar that you can go on to. We have all sorts of different topics like resilience, financial planning, for those women that are just entering the workforce, resume writing tips. And we listen to our membership as to what's important to them, and then we feed that back into our webinars.
9: We're going to ask where the inspiration for this, for all of these programs came from, because when Women in Aviation first started, it was a smaller group, and you started out very small and started with a few scholarships, and it's grown and grown and grown. Yeah. And with all of these programs, and there's also corporate sponsorship that helps make it possible.
10: Correct. Oh, we would not be able to do what we do without, number one, our members.
9: Right.
10: Number one, our members. And our members are, that's who we serve. We serve our members. And so we couldn't do it without them, and we also couldn't do it without the generous support of our sponsors. So we have many corporate sponsors, and we partner with them in sponsoring some of these larger events. But that's really what it's all about. The membership, the membership is like the core of of our organization. But in order to keep adding these programs, we rely on support.
9: Sure.
10: From sponsors and from donors.
9: Mm-hmm.
10: So we tell donors that get out there. If you want to be part of this and part of the mission, get out there and volunteer, support, help us. But we know, everybody has busy lives. So if you don't have the time, then donate. Because that way you could give a donation and then you could help support someone who does have the time to further the mission.
9: We can find you on the field in Building B, Booth 2041 this week. And what's the website to unlock all that WAI has?
10: WAI.org.
9: That was too easy.
10: Yes. Visit the website, and you can explore all our different programs. If you're not a member, you can become a member. 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
9: And you mentioned the scholarship applications open up August 1st.
10: Open up August 1st.
9: That's on the website as well?
10: That's on the website as well. You need to be a member, so if you're not a member and want to apply, you have to sign up. As long as you sign up as a member before October 1st, you're eligible for the scholarship. So it opens up August 1st, and it closes on October 11th.
9: All right. Sounds good. Linda Kaufman, CEO of Women in Aviation. Glad to have you here on Women Venture Day, and I'll let you go catch up with your busy activities. I'm sure this is going to be a fun-filled day. They picture at 11 o'clock this morning, right?
10: 11 o'clock, and the sun is coming out for us.
9: Beautiful day in the making.
10: Yep.
9: This is EIA Radio.
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11: This is Digital Dave.
12: And I'm Fast Eddie.
11: And we have Miss Ramona Cox, otherwise known as Sky Chick. I want a cool handle like that.
12: You have one, Digital Dave.
11: I think it would be like Sky Cluck.
12: Sky Dud.
13: Sky Chicken.
11: yeah, exactly. Exactly.
12: Hey, I had a demolition derby car one time. It was called Thunder Chicken.
11: I remember that. and it didn't last more than 10 seconds. But anyway.
13: That's funny.
11: So you want to talk about something that's was always considered a fringe thing, Burning Man, but it's become very mainstream in the last 10 years.
13: Right, it's very mainstream. I've been going for 20.
11: That's hard to believe.
13: I know.
12: You've been
11: only
12: out there
11: 18.
12: For 20 years?
13: I've started going before there was an airport.
12: Wow.
13: And I just landed in the middle of the desert between some tents.
11: Yeah, right. You just figured, hey, that looks interesting. Let's see what's going on.
12: Exactly.
13: I was sitting in a hot tub in Esalen. And somebody said, there's a party in the desert. Call this pilot. So the only other pilot that was going gave me a latitude, longitude. And I said to my girlfriend, hey, let's get some costumes and go. And we did.
11: Oh,
13: and
11: wow.
13: Just ended up, searched around and found it and landed. So I was the second plane ever to land at Burning Man. So I know Burning Man real well. And I'm giving a talk today at 2:30 on Burning Man in the Honda Forums 9. And it's going to have everything people need to know. Most people think it's just a little hippie event that you can go and it doesn't cost anything to get in and you can just land. The tickets are about $450. When you bring passengers, it's about $60 a piece, and you have to take a test to land. You can't just land. It is a private airport, and you need permission, so you have to take a test. And when you take this test, then when you come in, they ask for your pilot name and your code. Each pilot gets a code.
11: Okay.
13: So it's more complicated than people think, but it's an amazing, amazing, unlike anything of all time event. And as far as who goes, people think it's a bunch of young kids, hippies on drugs. It's not. When I landed 2 years ago, behind me, Elon Musk of Tesla and PayPal.
11: Wow.
13: Leonardo DiCaprio. I mean,
11: okay.
13: Susan Sheridan. There's a lot of people. Google has a whole team, and Google actually went there last year to find their next CEO, and they found someone at Burning Man, which is the CEO of Google.
11: Oh, my goodness.
13: Yeah, it's quite an interesting event.
11: And they looked for the strangest guy on the field?
12: Hey, we'd fit that.
11: Yeah.
13: Hey, they should have just talked to you first.
11: Exactly. Hey. Come on, Google. Really? Seriously?
13: Yeah. But
12: hey.
13: It's an amazing event. What it is, it's kind of an art festival, so to speak. But this is, every single person participates. There were 70,000 people last year. And so there are a ton of theme camps. And each person, everybody wears a costume, and they create a fun theme for other people to participate in. And there's amazing art. I mean, structures that are 50 feet tall, and it's art that's done by premier artists. And there are art cars where you can go and sit. Like, there's a full-blown pirate ship that has a dock It's really fun.
11: You can walk the plank?
13: You can walk the plank. I mean, it's full of giant art cars, cats, dogs, you name it. I mean, it's really, really...
11: That is so freaky.
12: Arnie Hearties.
11: Arnie Hearties.
13: Yeah, your brain hurts. It's so much fun. Within an hour, your brain is hurting because I guarantee there is nothing on the planet that is even close. People say Woodstock. Not even. Woodstock is like kindergarten compared to Burning Man. I mean, it's so much creativity. It's
11: unleashed.
13: Unleashed. Unleashed. And location?
11: Middle of nowhere.
13: Middle of nowhere. It's in the Black Rock Desert. And I'm going to show everything about the location, about landing there, everything somebody needs to know if they're considering going. And don't just show up because you really need, you have to know a lot of information. It's very...
11: Well, the first thing you said was desert. So there's no water fountain.
13: There's you have to bring all your own provisions, all your own food, all your own water. There are no restaurants. There is no buying or selling. There's nothing for sale. You can't buy a Burning Man T-shirt. There are no vendors whatsoever. And you barter. So if you want something, you bring something cool to share and trade with someone else. And that's what I did, these beautiful Burning Man wings, because I'm part of Airport Camp. And Airport Camp is one of the biggest camps out there. When I went, there were two airplanes. Now there's well over 100. Commercial traffic is going in, 30 passenger airplanes.
11: Oh, my goodness.
12: Yeah. Wow.
13: Yes, yes. I mean, there are every imaginable plane, everything from Super Cubs, Pilatuses.
11: I want a DC-3 painted up like a psychedelic VW bus.
12: Wouldn't that be nice?
11: Yeah.
12: That'd be cool.
13: That would be cool.
11: Yeah.
13: Yeah. And it's near Reno. So if you were to go just a little bit north and east of Reno, in the on the dry lake bed in the middle of nowhere, that's where Burning Man is. And
11: wow.
13: It's a very harsh environment.
11: Yeah.
13: They have dust storms, whiteout dust storms, that somebody can literally be 5 feet from you and you can't see them.
11: Oh, my goodness. Well, aren't you afraid of your plane getting sandblasted?
13: You need to, in fact, AOPA did a whole article. If you go on AOPA Burning Man Sky Chick, you'll see they have a video that they did, and it shows, and my talk will show landings, videos of what it looks like. Yes, you do have to worry about your plane. You have to blue tape up every single orifice that there is so that you don't get dirt in it, put towels all over your... I mean, and that's another thing I talk about, is how to protect the plane, because it does need protection.
11: Yeah, I wouldn't want my windshield to get sandblasted and
12: absolutely.
11: Then have to take off into the sun and try and fly.
12: Imagine what all that dirt can do to your pedo system.
11: Right.
13: Well, you have to cover it. You cover every single hole. Yeah.
11: If I cover my pedo system, I won't be able to breathe. Wow. The look of non-comprehension.
12: Oh, my God.
13: I caught that.
12: That one
13: stunning.
12: Just went thud.
13: I caught that. Yeah, it's
11: so
13: really,
11: those are definitely the details you would never think about.
13: Well, no, but again, people think that you can just land, and you can't. If you haven't identified yourself and gone through the process, you will get a violation. And they also think it's full of drugs, and there's a lot of that going on. I'll tell you, Nevada is the toughest state on drugs. And I've watched planes land and watched the DEA run up to the plane and virtually take it apart.
11: Wow.
13: Because for some reason they suspected somebody was bringing in a drug or something. So, yeah, it's definitely more mainstream than it ever was.
11: Interesting.
13: Mm-hmm. Yeah.
11: Either that means you guys have calmed down or the mainstream is going further out.
13: Hmm. Well, yes. I mean, the first article was Pilot Getaways did an article, but then Pilot Man, I wrote a 5-6-page article for them. So people started hearing about it, and I think people thought, well, if that girl can land, I can probably land. You know?
11: That's right. She can do it. I can do it better. I can do it with one wheel.
13: Exactly. Yeah, and so I talked enough about it. I was the first website to ever have information saying, this is what you do, this is where you go, this is how you protect your plane, this is what you need to bring. So I think people started getting more and more comfortable, and then so it got grew and grew and grew and grew. And the reason, when I went, it was 70,000 people 20 years ago. Now it's, or it was 10,000, now it's 70. Now, that's a lot of repeats.
11: Oh,
13: because
11: yeah.
13: People go, and no matter, even it's harsh and it's crazy out there, they love it. They love it because you'll have experiences. There's a theme every single year, and you meet the most interesting people out there. They're people that are open-minded, not really judgmental. It doesn't matter what you see. You're just accepting it and saying, wow, that was different.
11: Yeah, that's pretty cool. I should have done that.
13: Yes. So then they invite their friends, and it just gets bigger and bigger and bigger. So that's why in fact, AOPA calendar this year, if you look at August, there's in the history of AOPA, they've never had a picture like this. All of their pictures are air to air, typical calendar. It's me sitting in my airplane at Burning Man in garters and a tutu and a purple wig. And so it has gone mainstream now enough.
11: Yeah.
13: For the people to get and accept it. And so before I was the weirdo that went, and then all the people
11: right.
13: that said, oh, are you going to do that weird thing again? And then now 10 years later, 20 years later, they're saying, oh, I'm going to Burning Man. I said, oh, are you a weirdo too now?
11: Yeah, oh my God, yeah, throw it right back at them.
13: Yep. All of a sudden now it's accepted. But
11: embrace the freak.
13: It's really fun. We have a lot of planes and all kinds. I mean, everything, Cirruses, Stearman's, everything. Yeah.
11: Oh my God! I wouldn't want to take a fabric plane out there.
13: Can you imagine? I think they're crazy, personally.
11: Yeah.
13: But everything's out there. In fact, there was a plane that they used in one of the Indiana Jones films, and I'll show that. It's I can't remember. It's huge. One side of it looks like Albanian Airlines or something, and then the other side is still the paint job from the movie.
11: Oh, jeez.
13: Right. It's crazy. Yeah,
11: it's confusing when they come in. If they're doing right or left base, you don't know what to identify it as.
13: No.
12: I was going to say, when you get out there, you're going to need an airplane baggie to put the thing in.
11: Oh, yeah. If I had a fabric plane, I'd seriously consider something like that.
13: Well, a lot of people use blue tape. You use all types of plastic, every imaginable thing to protect the plane. And after you land, when you come back, there's a number of things that you should do. I mean, I always have them take off my wheels, take a look at everything there.
11: Oh, sure.
13: Right.
11: Yeah, wheels and brakes full of sand bearings.
13: Right.
12: Yeah.
13: Oh,
12: yeah.
13: Right.
12: Definitely.
13: Yeah. Change the air filter. There's some processes that you go through.
12: Check those seats for snakes and scorpions.
11: Well, hopefully.
13: Oh, no. Actually, they can't even live out there. So.
11: It's too extreme.
13: It's too extreme.
11: There's not enough water.
12: Yeah.
11: Yeah.
13: Yeah. There's nothing out there.
11: All right.
13: But,
11: So you're going to be giving a talk when and
13: today,
11: where?
13: Today at 2:30 in the Honda Forums Stage 9.
11: Okay.
13: And you'll find out there'll be a ton of great, fun photos of the event, of the art cars and the people and the costumes. And so people can decide, is that worth going out there? And you can drive. You can drive out there. It's not 70,000 planes coming in. So a lot of people drive. They do motorhomes. So anyway, and you can fly in commercially. So if you look and see who's going in commercially, you can.
11: Oh, wow.
13: But it's pretty pricey. So.
11: Yeah. Well, I want to thank you for joining us. We've been speaking with Ramona Cox about Burning Man. So go hear the talk.
12: And bring your baggies.
11: Yep. All right.
13: Thank you, guys.
11: Yep. This is Digital Dave.
12: And I'm Fast Eddie.
11: And this is EAA Radio.
13: Yes.
3: Redbird Flight Simulations continues on a run of very successful years of providing cost-effective simulations for flight schools with a few new interesting innovations every year, as is the case this year. Josh Harnagel is the Vice President of Marketing for Redbird. Josh, thanks for joining us on EAA Radio.
14: Thanks. I'm glad to be here.
3: So one of the things that's happening in your booth this year is that a section of it is set aside to look and work like a classroom. And it ties to a focus on STEM, on supporting the STEM education efforts in schools. Walk me through from your core mission that we know about to this initiative.
14: Yeah, so we were selling simulators to flight schools very happily, and we found that some of our customers, our existing customers, started working with local high schools or middle schools and bringing simulators into the schools. And so our customers kind of led us into this space. And we've discovered that there's a huge demand and a huge need for technical education at the middle school and high school level that is engaging for students. And so aviation is a great subject matter for that because we can talk about chemistry, math, science, technology, engineering, and it can be really engaging when you allow the students to get in and actually fly the simulator and experience the science behind it for themselves.
3: So is the simulator a motivational tool, or is it more than that?
14: It's more than that, because they, like, for example, the class we have running right now is a navigation class. So the students are asked to plan a flight, a multi-leg flight that would take several hours to complete, and they have to account for wind and altitude and turbulence and all the things that a pilot would have to account to in a flight plan. And then they actually get in the sim and fly that flight, and things can change, the wind can vary, and then they have to do math on the fly. So it gives them a practical, hands-on example of the sort of math that's involved in flight planning.
3: So what about the simulators? Some of the products that you sell are full motion, others are desktop. Mm-hmm. Is it written for one or the other, or all or both, or how does that work?
14: So it'll work all or both. The nice thing about it's what we're using in the STEM lab this year is the Redbird J Velocity, which is a desktop simulator. And we can set up multiple units and have them all connected together. It's a new product that we have. And so an instructor can control a whole lab, 15, 20 desktop simulators in one environment, and really put in a full class through a lesson plan. We do have schools that use our full motion simulators, and the difficulty is those are more expensive, and it kind

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1: Magnetic course, right? All right, so now this line that you guys have drawn here on this map, that line, that's right, latitude and longitude. Do you guys see the boxes, the tick marks on there, latitude and longitude? This tells you that you're looking at something that will give you true north. So true north is geographic north. If you followed one of these lines of longitude all the way to its terminus here, like this 30-degree line, that'd be the geographic north pole. But I said to you that we needed to know what the magnetic is going to be. So we need to find a line of magnetic variation. So let's take a peek.
2: Where is your... My name's Krista.
3: And where are you from?
2: I'm from Cottonwood, California.
3: So Krista, what did you hear today that was new to you?
2: Well, our instructor basically, Mr. Ray, he started us off telling us about magnetic course and how that was what you needed to follow when you were flying. Instead of true north, you had to follow your magnetic course instead of following straight on the compass.
3: So did you follow him?
2: Yes, we did. We got to program it into our simulator, and we got to follow it and land in Madison, Wisconsin.
3: So what did you think of that, being able to take something off the desk of the classroom and put it in a simulator and fly it?
2: You know, it enhanced the experience so much because you can actually visualize it instead of just writing it down on a piece of paper, explaining it. The visual aspect of it was really, really nice.
3: I'm talking with Josh Harnagel, who's the VP of Marketing for Redbird Flight Simulations. Not every school can afford to put in simulators, so do you have advice for those schools who are looking to use aviation as a way to ignite interest in STEM?
4: Yeah, I think the barrier to getting into flight simulation is actually a little bit lower than most people think. It's still beneficial if you just install a copy of Microsoft Flight Sim or X-Plane on a PC and throw a joystick on it. And while we don't necessarily support that specific market, we think it's still very beneficial. And as students get involved in it, we think the school is going to prioritize it more and hopefully look to upgrade that experience for their kids.
3: You've got a schedule that runs almost all day, every day, teaching STEM classes of an hour and a half in length. What are some of the topics of these sessions that you're teaching?
4: So we have 11 different topics that we rotate through during the week. We have everything from sort of introduction to flight, the four forces of flight, through navigation, weather factors, aeromedical factors, and instrument flying even, an introduction to instrument flying where we talk about the instruments, how they work, the technology behind, how a pilot understands instruments and keeps the airplane upright. So it covers a wide range. It would be sort of an abbreviated private pilot curriculum is kind of the way to look at it. But what's interesting about it is we take those aviation topics and we tie it to other core subject matter that a student would need to know to succeed in life and in school.
3: For example,
4: when we take something like the weather unit, we talk a lot about pressure and chemistry and the way heat changes the density of air, and which is really basic chemistry that a student would need to know in a high school level chemistry class. And it's a really engaging way for the student to learn that information and then get in the sim and actually see it in practice. They can see the clouds and how the clouds affect and they can play with the temperature and the weather in the simulator and see what effect that has on the real, the simulated world.
3: What grades or ages is the same depth?
4: So the STEM lab that we have here is aimed at 6th through 12th grade. We do offer some pared-down versions of it for a little bit younger than that, but really the core is that middle school, high school age group. And then depending on where they are, we have variations of the lesson to sort of meet the grade level that they're at.
3: Okay, so let's switch topics here to the use of your simulators as flight training aids. You know, Redbird continues to collect data and share that in the form of an annual forum with the flight training community. What are the kinds of things that you're finding out now several years into the journey?
4: Well, the biggest thing is the response of the industry to the methods that we're advocating for, where you teach in the simulator first, you use the simulator as a classroom, and then the airplane as a demonstration vehicle. And that's where you actually, so you really try to avoid teaching in an airplane. It's just not a very good classroom environment. And there are a great number of flights.

0: high schools that have really embraced that method, and they're having tremendous success, and they're able to use a teaching style that is less instructor intensive and less resource intensive on resources that are extremely expensive to operate, and utilize the simulators a lot better. And it's really been wonderful to get that kind of validation of the data and our philosophy on training.
1: Well, so you say that it's been very successful. How are you measuring this success?
0: So the main thing we look for in a successful flight training program is the dropout rate, a lower than average dropout rate, and a lower than average time to both solo and check ride for a private pilot or a check ride for an instrument pilot. And schools that really embrace this tend to also be really good schools in general. And so it's hard to point and say the Redbird is what is the one thing that made them their dropout rate get down to 40% or something. But it certainly is an impact. It has a positive effect when it's used well.
1: Are you finding applications outside the traditional ab initio primary flight schools?
0: Yes. So we've actually built a couple. We built one custom simulator for Case Western University, which is a nursing school in Ohio that doesn't have a cockpit. It's a helicopter without a cockpit, and it's all about the cat. The passenger compartment is arranged for an EMS helicopter, so it's for nurse training in the helicopter environment. And so it moves, it provides visual and audio cues as well as motion cues to train a nurse or an EMS personnel to respond in that situation, and that's been a really interesting use of our technology that we did not foresee.
1: Of course, there is this conventional point of view that says learning to fly an airplane really just kind of needs to happen inside the airplane that you're learning to fly. I mean, do you find that to be at odds with what you're learning?
0: No, I don't think that it's strictly at odds, because there are some things that are really best taught in an airplane, and I don't think anybody at Redbird or really any simulator company that's being honest would advocate that you teach a student pilot how to flare an airplane in a simulator. I think that really needs to happen in the airplane. But all of the procedures that lead up to that point, that's a great use for the simulator. And when you look at the instrument rating, the vast majority of that can be done very well in a simulator as well. But we're never advocating that you don't fly the airplane. At the end of the day, we're all in this because we love flying airplanes, not because we love flying simulators. And so it's a tool that can be used to help that goal, both for the student pilot to learn to fly and also for the flight school to make some money while they're doing it.
1: So we've been talking with Josh Harnagel, who's the VP of Marketing for Redbird Flight Simulations, about STEM training and about simulators and the points of intersection there. Josh, thanks so much for your time.
0: Thanks, Mike. Really appreciate being on EAA Radio.
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3: Our next guest is Doug Rosendahl, who is a well-known warbird pilot. You've been flying a variety of warbirds for a very long time, but you started out pretty humble beginnings, earning some money so you could get your private pilot ticket a number of years ago.
4: I grew up in central Iowa on a farm, sitting on a tractor, looking up, watching airplanes fly over, and just dreamed that someday I might be able to fly. And I was driving home from the last day of finals of my freshman year in college at Ames, Iowa, and I drove by a little grass strip in Nevada, Iowa, pulled in, and said, I want to learn to fly. And learned to fly a dollar at a time with money I didn't have, and just kept after it and got my rating, and it's been an incredible journey for 47 years.
3: Okay. And you flew cargo in DC-3s?
4: Yep. I was driving home from work one day, and there was a DC-3 at the airport. I pulled into the airport, and 6 weeks later, I was a co-pilot. I was a private pilot with an instrument rating, and 6 weeks later, I'm a co-pilot on a DC-3 hauling FedEx freight. But the thing you got to understand about being a co-pilot on a DC-3 freighter, it's got nothing to do with your flying skills. It's the ability to lug 7,000 pounds of freight up the hill and put a net over it.
3: And it's amazing when we talk about the DC-3, because that was early in your career, and we still see DC-3s out there hauling all sorts of things, the Basler turbo conversions and things like that. It really has been an amazing airplane.
4: I've had lots of goals in aviation, and right now I have one goal left. I've set all the rest aside. Yeah. I started flying the DC-3 in 1986, and it was 50. Mm-hmm. And in 2036, I'll be 78. and I hope to fly a DC-3 in 2036, and I'll have been flying the DC-3 for 50 years. So that's the only goal I have left in my aviation career. If I can stay healthy, I think that's an attainable goal.
3: I think so. It's not that far away. It's amazing when you say 2030, but yeah, it's not that far away. You have been an advocate for safety in the warbird community as well. Kind of tell us how you're trying to infuse that into the community.
4: Well, I was the chairman of the Standoval Committee back in a long time ago. Okay. Let's leave it at that. And sadly, we had a rash of accidents, and our insurability was in peril. And, you know, as I say all the time, it's the worst offender that ends up being the safety guy. But at that time, I was the chairman of the safety committee, and we had to do something. And so I went out, reached out to the NAAA, the Aerial Applicators Association. They had been through the same kind of an experience, and they'd set up a program called PASS. And I went to the NBAA safety stand down at Wichita and just really immersed myself in that business. And, you know, because when I talk about doing stupid things in an airplane, usually it's in the first person. and I realized that we had to change. Right. We had to change the culture of the warbird industry. And that's changing culture is a really difficult thing to do. Right. But I honestly, I did some research at that time. And, what I learned was the CAF's accident record was no worse than the industry's. Mm-hmm. It's just we had so many airplanes, and that caused us, and our insurance rates were lower than standard, and that caused us a problem. And I'm proud we hired a vice president of safety. You know, I went to the board and said, we have to do this. We didn't have the money, but we had to do it. And safety is really a marketing program. What we're trying to do is create top-of-mind awareness so that pilots are thinking about safety. And I'm proud to say I can show you the accident statistics in the CAF, and they dropped precipitously in short order. And then I went on to be the chairman of safety at the air show industry. Mm-hmm. And if you look at the statistics of safety in the air show industry, there are two precipitous drops. One is when the air show industry took over this Statement of Aerobatic Competency Evaluation Program, mm-hmm. and the FAA authorized the CAF to run that, to run that internally. And the other was when we implemented the same kind of a culture change, what I call low-hanging fruit. You know, I remember one time an FAA administrator says, our goal is zero accidents, okay? That's not a reasonable goal.
3: No.
4: But the goal is to continuously improve, to be on a quest of continuous quality improvement. And you do that through education, you do that through marketing, you do that through creating this top-of-mind awareness. So people have safety in the back of their mind. It's feedback loops. It is constant communication, the ops bulletin, and we have a similar publication in the CAF. So our pilots are always being fed something that keeps it in the forefront of their mind. It's no different than radio advertising mm-hmm. or anything else.
3: Right. Talking with Doug Rosendahl, warbird pilot. He's been all over and not only all over the country, but also all over the country in a bunch of different airplanes. And have you seen in the warbird community itself as it's evolved in the last 20, 30 years?
4: Well, I'm happy to say what I see. I'm an FAA examiner, and I do a lot of check rides in specialty and vintage aircraft. And what I'm really happy to see is I'm giving a lot of check rides to young people.
3: Right.
4: We are embracing, you know, a much, much younger crowd of people, and they're coming in, and that allows us, you know, it's hard to change the culture of old hardheads like me, but when you bring a new person in, you have the opportunity to set the standard and the expectation, and so that's played a big role in our ability to change our culture and do better.
3: And I think maybe something that's stuck out to me is that, you know, in olden days, whatever, it was more the pilots who were flying warbirds, they were thinking of them as their airplanes, where today's attitude seems to be we're stewards of these airplanes. It's our job to take care of them for the next 10 or 15 years and then pass them on to the next generation.
4: That's right. We're just a custodian for a period of time. And really, the value of the airplanes have gone up. And, you know, that's created more awareness. But, yes, I think we've you know, we're in a continuous quality improvement to cause people to understand it's not mine. You know, this airplane, it's not the CAF's airplane. It's not the person's airplane. It's not the other museum's airplane. The airplanes really are national treasures, and it's our responsibility as pilots to do the best thing in terms of stewardship and custodianship to maintain these airplanes.
3: How do you answer the question that comes up when something happens with a warbird? It's like, we should ground all these airplanes. They're too valuable to fly. They don't need to fly.
4: One example that I've used regularly is how many people annually are killed in personal watercraft? Okay. There's risk associated with everything we do in our lives. And that ability to manage and mitigate risk is one of the things that made this country the greatest country in the world. You know, my family, I'm second generation from somebody who put all of their worldly belongings in a truck and came to America in search of a better life. And a generation before that, they brought their kids over here, put them in a covered wagon, and pushed out across the plains. These are people that understood how to take, manage, and mitigate risk. And sadly, I think we're losing that as a culture. I mean, they're all good things come from being willing to step outside the bounds, look around, do other things. And being able to manage that risk is a part of every part of aviation, and we need to not forget that. And So I can justify, I mean, you know, I've lost a lot of friends in this business, and every time I do, I look at the risk-reward ratio, and I look at the lives that I know personally, the people that have come up to me and told me personally that watching me fly at an air show changed their life in some way. Mm-hmm. One guy told me it's the most expensive thing he ever did in his life was meeting me because he went and learned to fly and ended up buying a Phenom 100. You know, so I know that when we're here in a venue like this and these young people are out here sitting along the lines, holding an airplane, looking up at the sky, we have had an impact on those kids' lives.
3: Yeah.
4: And kids that are successful are those kids that have a target on the wall.
3: Right.
4: Okay, if you can say, I want to do that, and you can show them a pathway to get there, they'll be just fine.
3: Yeah.
4: The kids that get in trouble are the kids that don't have a target on the wall. They don't know what they want to do or where they want to go.
3: And that leads us into one of the projects that you have been very involved in through the years, and that is the Red Tail Rise Above project.
4: So, you know, the CAF had a C model Mustang back in the late 80s. Mm-hmm. We had a C model Mustang project, and it really wasn't going anywhere. And there was a guy at our airport who was not a CAF member, but he learned about it and was inspired to get involved, and his name was Don Hines. And we restored it as a Red Tail because the Red Tails escorted the B-25s in North Africa and Italy. And we had a B-25, Miss Mitchell was painted in those colors. And so we thought it was a great story to tell. Well, Don was inspired by that story, and he got involved, and he was an inspirational leader. And when he got involved, I knew I wanted to be involved, and we got involved. Sadly, Don was killed in an accident in our airplane in 2004, and I became the squadron leader. And Don's goal from the very get-go was to develop an education program. And so as we were pondering, how do we do that? How do we have impact? I look back at my own life, and when I was a 10-year-old kid, we went to Disneyland in L.A., and I remember distinctly seeing O Canada, which was a 360-degree exhibit. And, you know, the FAA says the definition of learning is a change of behavior as a result of experience. And that was an experience that changed my life. I saw those, you know, the steerman or AGCAT or whatever it was with 9 cameras hanging on the bottom flying across the amber waves of grain in Canada, and I said, I got to have me some of that. And that was one of the things that you know, changed my life. And so what we set out to do was create an experience like that that we could take on the road and take it to schools and air shows and museums. And it's been on the road 13 years. It's been incredibly successful. And we expanded from the Tuskegee Airmen story. In the last couple of years, we've added a WASP story. It's Women in Aviation Today. I'd encourage anybody that's a female aviator or has a female child that wants to learn more about aviation to go out to KidVenture and see both of our movies. But for the girls, especially a WASP movie, because it really shows them that they can do anything. And that's the story of the Tuskegee Airmen and the WASP is, you know, you can do anything you want if you work hard enough, believe in yourself, never give up. and use your brain, all the what we call the guiding principles.
3: Right.
4: And they're a roadmap for success.
3: It certainly is. Kid Venture and is there with the Rise Above Red Tail trailer. We will also see you in the air show sometime this week.
4: Yeah, probably fly the Red Tail towards the weekend.
3: All right, sounds good. Our guest, Doug Rosendahl. Doug, thank you for being with us, and thank you for everything you've done through the years for the Warbird community.
4: Thank you. Thanks for having me.
3: All right, this is EAA Radio.
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5: This has been such a fascinating Air Venture 2019 in the EAA radio station. We've got all kinds of new technology here that I've had to learn. And it's been a lot of fun with all of our guests. I have one of my favorite guests because I've been watching the progress of his companies for years going, yes, yes, yes, come on, we're going to do this, we're going to do this. I have with me George Bai. He's the founder. And you basically do everything with eFlyer. You're like the CEO, the president.
6: We do that. Yep. We have been involved with the concept and the design as well as leading the team. So that's right.
5: That's terrific. So you've got the eFlyer 2, which is in, you've got like a final prototype you're flying now?
6: We are. The eFlyer 2, the two-seater, is flying with a production motor now. So we're very excited to talk about that.
5: That is fabulous. And then the eFlyer 4, you're telling me you've got MOUs and
6: that's
5: some
6: right.
5: orders. We were talking back in October about the potential for air taxi with the eFlyer 4 because of its attributes, which I'm going to let you get into here. And it sounds like that's coming to fruition.
6: It is. So stretching the eFlyer 2, same systems architecture, structure, and the propulsion system, of course, enlarged and scaled appropriately for a four-seater, but the same concept with a larger payload, 850-pound payload, a little bit faster, a little bit higher, so 165 knots instead of 135 knots, but size to do that air mobility, air taxi operation, as well as private pilots and Part 91. But Part 135 on-demand air taxi is coming true, and two companies have actually signed an MOU with us to use the eFlyer 4 in that role, in that mission. 100 with one company and 15 with another, and we're in conversations with two companies in Europe now for that same concept over there. So very exciting. eFlyer 4 has been launched. eFlyer 2 is well in development. Of course, we're leading with the eFlyer 2, leading with the training system and the desperate need for reduced cost and clean technology to revitalize general aviation. But starting with training, eFlyer 2, and then going to eFlyer 4 for that other broader pilot owner and air taxi.
5: Let's back it up a little bit for some of our listeners who haven't had the opportunity to hear you on Attitude Adjustment for the last couple of years explaining how the eFlyer 2 works. It's got some really cool systems. It's got functionality for swapping the batteries. How's it going to work with electric?
6: So the convention is, and we've seen the technology evolve over time with new aerodynamics. The candy bar wings and airfoils are getting much, much more nuanced. The airfoils are becoming more advanced. The flap systems and characteristics of the airplanes around aerodynamics are improving. Much more, streamlined cabins. You know, we see going from traditional Piper and Cessna of years past to these much, much more streamlined cabins and shapes. And that's enabled because we've moved from structural materials around aluminum primarily, but the new plastics, the carbon fiber and the carbon composites are enabling these more interesting shapes that are more aerodynamic. So we're embracing that technology, the structural benefits of that technology, lighter weight, stronger, more aerodynamic. But along comes the potential to change the propulsion system. And we saw 20 years ago, here's Toyota Prius Hybrid, and, kind of boxy and maybe interesting, but not overwhelming, not compelling, and maybe not even a a business case that kind of drives it, but rather a trend, maybe an emerging trend. Well, 5 years go by, 10 years go by, and the battery technology and motors behind that Prius, and eventually now Tesla and others, created the possibility of electric vehicles entering larger markets, much larger markets, and at a much reduced price. And so going back to our, you know, when we started by aerospace 10, 12 years ago, not only was it evolving opportunities with new technology around aerodynamics and structures, but the possibility of using electric and what that might mean to a propulsion system and to the overall aircraft design, that was the moment, the aha, of what might come next for aviation.
5: That's really exciting. You found this motor when? Because I know the motor has changed over time.
6: Yeah, so both batteries and motors and the systems around them have changed. That aha moment 10, 12 years ago, you know, kind of around those electric vehicle technologies as they were maturing, the size and efficiency of both motors and batteries. Back in those days, you know, much larger, much bulkier, far, far more energy required and weight to convert that electron into torque, into thrust. Batteries, same thing. Energy density, we would say the number of electrons you can store per unit weight, watt hours per kilogram, energy per unit weight. All of that has progressed from where we were 10 years ago to 2 and even 3 times more efficient in storing energy per unit weight, watt hours per kilogram, or kilowatts per kilogram, the amount of torque or horsepower per unit weight with electric motors. So when we started, I mean, 15 minutes of flight time, big bulky motor, exciting, interesting part of the global picture of progression, but not ready for market. Midstream, 5, 6 years ago, a purpose-built prototype. Again, you know, motor, batteries, making steps towards potential market use, but still not quite ready. More research and promising. And here we are today, where the battery energy density and the motor horsepower per unit weight has now reached the point where, combined together with these other advances in technology and structure, aerodynamics, combined together, we now have a product with 3 hours of flight time, Amy. Three hours.
5: Oh, that blows me away.
6: Three hours of flight time.
5: What's the recharge time on the ground?
6: So between, let's say, a typical 1 or 1.5 hour flight, you know, for like a training company, a training school, about 20 minutes.
5: Oh, that's astounding. I believe it because I know what Tesla's done
6: exactly
5: with the charging situation on the ground.
6: The new chargers now are providing that energy to get you turned around and on the road, or in our case, back in the air.
5: Well, it's perfect for flight training because there was always a 2 hour block minimum, and you spent an hour and 30 minutes of that if you were really lucky in the air, and 30 minutes briefing.
6: That's right.
5: You know, 15 on the ground at the beginning, 15 at the end. So you've got that 30 minutes. You've got the time.
6: Indeed.
5: To do the recharge and have it ready to go for the next student. I can see how attractive this is. And you've got hundreds of orders.
6: We do. So over 600 all together. And that holds the price and the delivery position for the customer. General aviation is a legacy for many of us. We've done it all our lives. You know, AOPA, the average participant in AOPA is 61 years old.
5: We got to change that.
6: That's true.
5: That's a whole other thing. But one of the ways you're planning on changing it with the eFlyer 2 is the cost per hour is
6: that's right.
5: It
6: so
5: plummets.
6: That lower cost is an opportunity where the higher cost of the legacy aircraft is a barrier to entry. So we want to reach out to young people, and the demographic of us as all of us as pilots. Get the young people involved in pilot training, in the pilot community, as professional pilots, and reinvigorate this industry that we all love.
5: I can understand why. And I know that, you know, younger pilots are much more into the whole battery operated stuff. I know the whole urban air mobility and autonomous kind of concept is out there in the world, and so something new and exciting like having an e-flyer on the airport that you could learn to fly in, I can see how that would be very attractive, but also from a price point that is so much lower than
6: Indeed.
5: Using these older aircraft, that there's one other place that's going to reinvigorate. The profit margin. There's almost no profit margin in flight instruction and rentals right now.
6: Exactly.
5: It's very, very skosh, right?
6: That's right. So the primary point that we talk about, of course, is the energy revolving, getting the airplane in the air. And that's the energy cost of fuel, about $40 or $50 of avgas versus about $3 of electric energy. So that is what's underneath the buildup of the opportunity both for training a new student as well as the opportunity as a flight school, as a business, to achieve profitability. And, of course, we need our flight schools to be healthy and strong to have a place for these new students to come learn to fly.
5: That is absolutely true. So we've been talking with George Bai of Bai Aerospace. He has developed the eFlyer 2 and the eFlyer 4. Where on the field can people see it?
6: So we're in booth number 90. So as you come in the main entry, we're just a little bit down to the right-hand side across from Pilatus and Cessna and Piper and things right in there.
5: For our listeners online, where can they find you?
6: So buyaerospace.com. We'd love to have you stop by virtually or come by the booth and come see us.
5: George Bai, thank you so much for taking the time to come by EAA Radio and visit with us. Every year I so look forward to this. I'm getting a ride in one of those airplanes.
6: Absolutely.
5: Next year.
6: Awesome. Awesome. Thank
5: we'll
6: you
5: see
6: so
5: you
6: much.
5: Then.
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7: And now, your host, Jaymont G.
8: And we're back down at Warbirds of America, the north end of the AirVenture grounds, just on the east side of the North 40. And there are a lot of warbirds sitting around here and a lot of great, friendly people to tell you all about their airplanes. And we're talking to a few of the directors from Warbirds of America. Rick Siegfried is going to now tell us all about the air show participation and their big, huge show on the weekend.
9: Yep, well, it's the air show is a wonderful part of coming to AirVenture for us all. We all enjoy watching the airplanes fly all over the sky. You know, this is a chance for the warbirds to get as many airplanes as we can up in the air all at one time. The formation guys practice before coming up to AirVenture Oshkosh and are well-practiced and ready to go as they take to the air. Today, being Navy Day, as we said before, we're going to try to put a lot of fun Navy airplanes in the air, some you've probably never seen fly before, and it'll be something for a treat for everybody. We're going to start, you know, everybody had to train in something. And we're going to have the SNJs are going to be featured, eight of them in a couple of formations. And they're going to do a little quick runaround for the crowd as we launch the other aircraft and get ready to put on the rest of the show. We've got several Wildcats in the show today. I think the Tiger Cat's going to fly today. We're going to have the Bearcat fly today. So we got quite a collection of cats that are going to be out there in front of you. Those are all, of course, Grumman aircraft. And in general, I think it's just going to be a fabulous show. The Helldiver is going to fly with a Legacy flight, so that'll really be something to see. That poster that is so popular this year with the Helldiver on it and the F-18, look close this afternoon. You might see something like that.
8: What is that? What looks like a pole, you know, coming out of the between the Helldiver and the F-18 on the poster?
9: The radio mast.
8: Is that what
9: it's probably
8: is?
9: The radio mast? Yeah, it was a mast that held up the wire that ran from the radio and then back towards the tail to for communications out in the Pacific when the Helldiver was doing its job for our nation.
8: So what time is that particular one going to go?
9: The show, I think, is 15:30 or 3:30. So this afternoon, the Legacy flight will be towards the end of that show,
8: okay.
9: Is my understanding. So about 45 minutes into the show or something like that. So that'll be about right.
8: And, of course, we cover that live here on EA Radio. Anybody who's not anywhere near the announcer stand and all the PA speakers can tune to EA Radio and hear the announcer stand and the Warbirds flight this afternoon, and any afternoon, actually, during AirVenture.
9: Yep.
8: And that's today. And then what about the rest of the week?
9: The rest of the week, it's always a packed schedule. Tomorrow's now let the jet warbirds fly tomorrow. Once again, that's our big safety day, so we'll have a lot of our members. We'll be going to forums all day long and things of that sort. But we kind of give that day up to the jets so they can go off and show off for the crowd. So everybody look forward to that. Friday is always a big warbird show. Friday, change up a little bit in the time. We normally fly at 3:30. We kind of open the show. On Friday, we're going to be flying in the afternoon and close the show with a grand spectacular warbirds, about a 60-minute long show. We're going to get everything we can up in the air just for the crowd here at Oshkosh, Wisconsin. And we're looking forward to that. Saturday will be another big push. And we'll get, it once again, as many airplanes from the trainers, the liaison airplanes, the fighters. Hopefully we'll get a few bombers in the air that day and some transport aircraft as well. If they show up here and want to fly in the daily air show, we make it happen just so you can get a chance to see these aircraft in their element, which, of course, is in flight.
8: Now, we're leading into the next segment here in about 10 or 15 minutes when we're going to talk about safety. But let's delve into how you process, how you put together such a huge flight of airplanes.
9: Well, it takes a lot of coordination, and a lot of people are certainly involved in it. Our air boss for the Warbird Show has been Wayne Boggs for years. He's air boss all over the country. And he's got a lot of help with George Klein. And we've got one of our Warbird members that works closely with him, helps him get all the materials ready for the show, things of that sort. The formation groups, they go to clinics around the country prior to AirVenture, as well as other times of years, to learn that skill of formation flying. We've got a whole series of wingmen and lead cards. They take actual check rides with other people, learn the different positions before they come up here to Oshkosh, because everybody who's flying in a formation has to have a formation card in order to participate. And again, that helps us keep the level of safety very high. The others, pilots that are flying other aircraft, they fly air shows all over the country. You know, they just all love to be here at Oshkosh and put them up in the air. They also get well prepared for it. They the individual groups kind of decide the what kind of formations they're going to fly. The us and his staff put together the patterns to keep everybody separate. We've got a lot of different programs. If they're going to be over the crowd, which some of them might be, of course, they're going to be well above 1,000 feet, which you'll see that. We try to keep as many airplanes out in front of the crowd as often as we can during the entire air show program. And there's a lot of thinking and planning that goes in to put the whole show together and keep it safe.
8: How do they coordinate that with those wonderful pyrotechnics that you guys have on the ground?
10: Very carefully,
9: without a doubt. Rich's Pyro has been doing this for a lot of years. He's out in front of the crowd, setting everything up. This year, the only day we're doing pyro, I believe, is Friday and Saturday. Okay, so won't be any pyro this afternoon, but when we're timing the event, they work backwards. They have a timeline, and when we're getting a strafing run or we're going to have a bomber come in as a pass, things of that sort, Rich has been in the briefing. He's well aware it's going to happen, and basically when he sees it coming inbound, he knows the routine, and he lights it off when the airplanes are at the appropriate location.
8: Oh, it's pure magic. It's pure magic.
9: It is. It really adds to the show. The guys like to see it. You know, I've flown several times in it, and I've been in one of the patterns just to one side of it. And, you know, I'm concentrating. Of course, I'm watching my leader, which is what I'm supposed to be doing in a formation flight. And the next thing you know, you won't hear it, but all of a sudden you'll feel this little heat all of a sudden warms you up, even though we're 1,000 feet away. And I said, whoop, yep, they just lit it off again. A few seconds later, sometimes even over the roar of the engine, you might hear a little noise.
8: Yeah, and you can certainly feel it when you're on the flight line.
11: That's what I was going to add, Rick. It's amazing that in the airplanes you can feel the heat
10: which you should not be able to you wouldn't think you could, but you can actually feel the concussion of the blast and feel the heat in the airplanes. But we do fly off to the side, obviously, and Rich calls it hot or cold. So it's a very safety-oriented procedure out there. It's well choreographed.
8: Hot or cold?
9: yeah, anyway, okay.
10: If the pyro is hot, you should pay attention.
9: Yeah, that's right.
8: That's right. Yeah. Well, it's really a phenomenal show. And for first-timers at Oshkosh, it's always fun. You know, we at EA Radio, we have a group of interns that come down from Cloud, Minnesota every year that are radio interns, broadcast interns, who many of have never been to an air show. And, of course, we make sure and get them out of the station in time for that pyro show because it's quite a big surprise for the newbies, so to speak. So any new people to AirVenture, be sure not to miss the Warbird show on especially Friday and Saturday night is going to be a great show, too, I think.
9: One thing I want to also mention for you, for those of you that haven't been down to the Warbird yet, of course, you should be down here. This is a great place to be. But if you do come down, remember when that show goes on, which is, like I said, early in the afternoon to open the show every day except for Friday. It's later in the afternoon. One thing we have to do for safety, we've been preaching that all week long, is several areas where the aircraft actually are and they're getting ready to go fly the show, we have to have the guest or the people who are around this area have to be escorted out of that area so the pilots can safely start the airplanes, taxi out to the runway, things of that sort. We call it sterilizing the ramp. So we get everybody off the area. The area is closed down for a short period of time while the airplanes are in the air, but as soon as they get back on the ground and every prop is shut down, we welcome everybody to make sure they're back down here again and they can enjoy the Warbird area till sundown. So well, it's a great place. Place to spend the day.
8: I've spent quite a few afternoons out here watching them start up and taxi out, and that's actually can be as fun as the show itself. I mean, you're very close to the action, although you are behind a crowd control line for safety, like you said, but there's still a lot to see and hear.
9: Well, we got a lot of programs going on at once. Of course, basically, Scott's Warbird Alley, it'll stay open throughout the entire air show because it can be secured from where the airplanes are moving. Although we have to move the crowd at different times, Fighter Town also usually stays open the entire time for the air show. So there's plenty to see and do down here in Warbirds. We got another event which we'd like to speak about, if I may. We have a new feature this year that's been extremely popular. Matter of fact, our success is a little bit of the trouble. We had to cancel it this morning due to the rain and soft ground, but we have the Warbird Express Pram Tour. Now, this is not a tram like transportation like you can get around the site on. This is a guided tour. It takes about 30 to 40 minutes depending how talkative our particular tour guide happens to be on that flight. And anyway, it starts in the training command, which is just west of Scott's Warbird Alley, and it winds its way past Fighter Town, and it goes by our living history area. It goes back into the other training aircraft, starting with the liaisons. The guys will tell you a little bit about, you know, well, what does PT mean? What does BT mean? That's a PT-17, but what is it? Primary trainer. Want to interrupt something?
8: Oh, no.
4: Bill? No, I was just waving at Joe.
8: Bill's
4: just
8: a popular guy.
9: I know he's a popular guy. Everybody waves at Bill as we go by. I don't want to say Bill's been around here a long time, but Bill's been around here a long time. But anyway,
4: the tram
9: is a great...
4: Yes. Thank you.
9: Yeah. Anyway, the tram's a great feature. It's been very popular. We were only going to do three a day because we really, you know, it's our first year, things of that sort. We do them every hour on the hour starting at 9 o'clock in the morning.
8: Wow.
9: We have to take a break at 2 o'clock because guess what? Warbird Air Show is coming up. And it's a popular feature, and we really look forward to it.
4: Might be a good time right now to mention that the membership in the EA Warbirds of America is open to anyone who has an interest. You don't have to own an airplane. And it's a great way to get involved. And, you know, when you get involved in something, you get a lot more out of it. You put more into it, you get a lot more out. And so we invite people to come, and particularly veterans to register and get their PIN, and the general membership is open to anybody.
8: How much does it cost to become a member of Warbirds of America?
9: Put us on the spot. Okay, $45 a year in addition to your EAA membership.
8: So it's right in line with the other organizations.
9: Right in line with the other organizations. And, everybody should be a Warbird member. Come on now. But we have a great time down here. And like you say, the majority of our members really don't own their own aircraft. They just enjoy being around the aircraft. They're mechanics, they're photographers, they're historians. They're just people who love the sights and sounds of a Merlin or a big old radio starting up, aren't they, Connie?
10: They are, and our volunteers, again, that was the focus of our Plaza Tribute Area, our Scott's Warbird Alley, dedicated to all who serve, because the volunteers in this area, and as Bill said, to be a part of Warbirds is to become involved and support the history, and there's a lot more to this than just the airplanes. So this entire area is dedicated to all those volunteers who work so hard to put this on. You say, how does the air show happen? How does this happen? The hours and hours of work throughout the year to make these shows happen. It's 99% volunteer work.
8: And it's got to be daunting. Huge task.
9: It's a big task, but it's obvious, we welcome all sorts of new ideas because, we were just sitting around one evening and we decided to come up with a Warbird Express tram tour. And just like Connie, sitting around one time talking and talked by the airplanes when she, Connie's one of our fearless Mustang pilots that's out here flying the air show all the time. And
8: I was going to ask Connie what she flies because she was talking about feeling the heat. So I figured
11: she didn't have time to tell you all the things she flies.
9: Connie flies a little of everything. A C-47 or DC-3 up here this year. So,
8: oh, great. Where's your home base, Connie?
10: I live just south of Atlanta, and I'm very fortunate. I fly the C-47 for from friends over in Troy, Alabama. We bring it up every year, and it's a real pretty red and white airplane. It was a C-47, even though it's in an airline paint scheme now, or original Boeing, Douglas paint scheme. I'm getting my airplanes. I was fortunate enough to fly the B-17 for the EAA for many years, and still fortunate enough to fly the Mustang. So any young ladies out there listening, you too can fly anything you want to or have an opportunity to fly. It's a lot about the opportunity, so I've been very fortunate.
8: All right, excellent. Well, we're going to take a break, and when we come back, we're going to talk about those different venues that you just mentioned in the tram tour, and then a little bit about safety. We still have another 15 minutes of On the Fly. We'll be back in just a minute.
2: Here's one from Air Venture Oshkosh 2022.
12: We are at the Blue Barn on the fly. It's a beautiful day, and we're right across Knapp Street from the forums. If you come up Knapp Street from the control tower, we're just on the west side here, maybe 200 yards, and you can't miss the big Blue Barn. And we talked earlier in the segment about all the stuff we've done there, but we wanted to hit on something else too, as I recall.
13: Yeah, the new museum edition over at the EAA Education Center. So if you haven't had the chance to stop by yet this week, definitely do it. It was a completely donor-funded addition to the museum. It's got two components to it. It's got a pilot proficiency center and then the youth education area. The pilot proficiency center is going to be a year-round location during the week of Oshkosh, or Air Venture, I should say. We have ongoing seminars, flight training sessions in the sims, and presentations. And then throughout the year, different groups will be able to come in and do different flight proficiency, flight safety events. And then upstairs is where some of the youth aviation activities are. We have wind tunnels and 3D printers and classrooms, and they can learn all about riveting and working with sheet metal and aerodynamics, and going to be a really, really great add-on to what we already do at Kid Venture as well as at the Air Academy Lodge.
12: Yeah, oh, that's awesome. We have another guest, David.
13: We do. We have a pretty special individual today, Doug Conchatu, who is a volunteer at the Blue Barn. But not only that, Doug is also a longtime Young Eagles pilot, recent recipient of one of our big Young Eagles awards, the Phillips 66 Leadership Award. Welcome, Doug. How long have you been volunteering with Young Eagles and Chapters at AirVenture?
14: Oh, geez, I can't remember. I remember when it was at Four Corners by the control tower, so that's got to be every bit of 20 years ago. So,
13: and what keeps you coming back?
14: The kids. Anything I can do to promote kids in aviation, I'm happy to do.
12: Did you have kids yourself that were involved?
14: Or? I have a daughter, and it breaks my heart. She never took an interest, never took a Young Eagle ride.
12: Well, at least that didn't stop you from moving forward with the passion.
14: Yeah, there's nothing better than kids in aviation.
12: Yeah. Well, it's the future for us.
14: Yep, absolutely.
12: Yeah.
13: So when did you start flying Young Eagles? I know you have, and how many have you flown? I know it's up there.
14: Somewhere north of 2,400.
12: Woo!
14: And
12: it's a big number.
14: I didn't start right from the beginning. I didn't get a 30-year plaque. So it was a couple of years afterwards. My original Young Eagle number was 8118, so it was early on, but not right at the beginning.
13: And I know you fly pretty actively with Chapter 13 at their rallies, and I think you do some one-off flights. But do you fly Young Eagles anywhere else outside of there?
14: Everywhere. Wife is from Racine. We went to their pancake breakfast this spring and started flying Young Eagles there. I always have a 10-pack in both planes and the car, so whenever I can grab a kid, you know, here, have your folks sign that. And we go do a Young Eagle flight.
13: And then also here in Oshkosh at Pioneer Airport as well?
14: That was a few years ago, but yeah, I spent 13 years flying Young Eagles at Pioneer, which was great. And, you know, before that, a lot of my Young Eagle flights were in four-seat planes. You know, I'd take three kids up at a time. Here, you know, we were forced to just do one at a time. And it's the best experience of the world where you get to, you know, spend some time, I mean, one-on-one time and I can't say really bond, but, you know, really show them what, you know, flying's all about.
12: Yeah, that's kind of a special experience for those of you who live locally that you can participate in that Pioneer Airport Young Eagles program, because that's a special deal.
13: Yeah, it is pretty special, and I think people oftentimes forget about it. But, yeah, right behind the museum all summer long, we're giving Young Eagles flights all day long. It's first come, first serve, free flights for kids ages 8 to 17, and they're flying all the time, and we have some great pilots like Doug, Fred Stadler's over there, and just a really good, knowledgeable group of pilots.
12: I think one of our staffers does that, Mike Stromberg. He flies those. He's one of our radio guys.
14: Yeah, he's been doing it for a long time.
12: Yep. Yeah, and it's just a cool opportunity.
13: Yep. It really is, and it's a neat airport to operate out of, too.
12: Yeah,
13: it's
12: right.
13: Just an interesting airspace and everything.
14: I kind of like it.
13: So what's the flight path like for you guys when you're flying Young Eagles out of Pioneer for those that are unfamiliar?
14: Well, it's a little interesting because we're operating in Oshkosh Towers Class D airspace, so we have a letter of agreement with them on how we can do it. So normally where we'd, you know, you might fly 1,000 or 1,500 feet above the ground. Until we're outside their airspace, which is 5 miles away, we start every flight at 500 feet above the ground. Once we get out, we might climb a little bit. Go by Fisk. Show them the farmlands, you know, some of the llama farms, things like that. Come back in, get back down to the 500 feet, fly over the runway, get to wave and get pictures taken, and come back and land.
13: And I know
14: and
13: it's
14: I always do the landings because I tell them I have to have some of the fun.
13: and I don't think it's a standard traffic pattern either. It always looks kind of interesting, and especially when you're landing. I guess that would be, I don't know if it's 3-0 or 3-1 when you're landing northwest, and you're turning base by the tower, and it just looks... It looks fun.
14: Yeah, it's challenging. You know, you definitely have to have your A-game flying at Pioneer, but like I said, it's fun.
12: Yeah, I went in there with the American Barnstormers tour years ago, and it's just a cool place to do anything.
14: Yep.
12: Pioneer Airport's just got a lot of magic.
14: You know? Sure does.
12: Yeah, very cool. So what originally, when you started doing Young Eagles, were you involved with your chapter somewhere? And you got involved that way, or how did you even find out about Young Eagles?
14: I think just through the publications and word of mouth and things like that. And to be honest with you, so long ago, I can't remember actually how I got started. I know it wasn't with chapter rallies, but I'd organize a group of pilots at the local airport, and we'd just fly a bunch of kids, fill out the forms and mail them into Michelle and all that stuff.
12: Oh, so not even with a chapter, you just kind of organized
14: it yourself.
12: Not to
14: begin with,
12: yeah. Oh, wow.
14: And then it morphed into the chapter and the rallies and stuff like that.
12: I'm not sure everybody realizes that they could just do that.
13: So they can. They can. So EAA chapters are the only group that can host a Young Eagles rally, so an organized day at the airport where there's multiple airplanes, multiple kids. But Young Eagles pilots themselves, they're more than welcome to take their time on a Saturday or a Tuesday evening or any day of the week for that matter, and meet the family out at the airport, get the waiver signed, and go up for a flight. And correct me if I'm wrong, Doug, but I think sometimes those flights are even more impactful for those kids because it's not done in the, you know, kind of the hectic nature of a race.
14: Absolutely. And one of my fondest memories is a friend of mine had a grass strip, and the two of us would just put a sign out by the door or by the road, you know, kids fly free, and they just come in and drop off, and we just fly them, you know, and fly them and just have the best time. And, you know, that's it. You know,
12: that's barnstormer-style young eagle flying.
14: That's what it was. You know, fond memories doing that.
12: Yeah, that's awesome.
13: So you said you're just north of 2,400 young eagles flown, which is kind of an incomprehensible number in a way. Is there one that sticks out as like, wow, I feel as though I really made a difference in that person, whether or not they went on to be a pilot or not?
14: Did you see the picture on the slide?
13: I did.
14: That's the home run for me. That's John DeLeon. Took him for a ride. I hate to admit it, but I don't really remember the kid from the ride. But probably 10 years later, he comes looking me up at Pioneer, and I wasn't there that day. But one of the fellow pilots, you know, gave me his information. We have since, you know, just been in close contact, you know, trying to, you know, mentor him and stuff like that. Just graduated from the University of North Dakota, and he's now at the Federal Police Academy because he's going to be a Customs and Border Protection pilot.
12: Oh, cool.
14: So, you know, well, you talk about a home run and just feeling good, you know, being able to, like Sean says, light that spark.
12: Yeah.
14: And following it up, being a mentor, you know, there's nothing better.
12: Yeah, it's true. It's awesome. Douglas, thank you so much for joining us.
14: My pleasure.
12: Sharing
14: Thanks
12: your story with us. And before we have to go here in a minute, David, I just wanted to give you one last opportunity to let the listeners know something that you might want them to know about what's happening this year or going on, something special.
13: Absolutely. So before I say that, I just want to say thanks again, Doug, not only for coming on today, but for being here to support the programs for the last two decades, everything you do in the field, all the everything you do for Chapters Young Eagles, also being a flight instructor for some of our race scholars. Just people like Doug make EAA what it is. So
14: he wasn't
13: you.
14: A race scholar, but I just had a 18-year-old boy get his private license today back home. So
12: yeah, that's awesome.
13: Awesome.
12: Yeah.
13: But to answer your question about what's going on this week or what can I share with people, I would say first and foremost, make sure you stop by the Blue Barn, learn what you can about Young Eagles and Chapters. But number two, like I said, we're launching the 30th anniversary of Young Eagles this year. So Thursday, which is tomorrow, not today, Jeff.
12: Thank you.
13: is Young Eagles Day at AirVenture. So at 1:30 on the plaza, the plan right now is to do it out in front of the C-17. We're going to do a mass Young Eagles volunteer pilot, ground volunteer, and Young Eagles. So any kids here that have taken a Young Eagles flight with their parents, photo shoot. So we're hoping to have a nice big group for that. Then our earlier guest, Jimmy Graham, is planning to give a Young Eagles flight just prior to the afternoon air show to kick off the 30th anniversary celebration.
12: Oh, awesome.
13: And we're going to use that to celebrate the program for the next year. We have a 30 flights for 30 years program where we're challenging pilots to fly 30 kids, and they'll get a special anniversary polo for recognition. And then just trying to highlight the program any way we can.
12: That's awesome. So thanks for hosting us, David. We've had a great time here at the Blue Barn. Jaymont G signing off. We'll see you tomorrow at the Fun Fly Zone. 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
15: Love that. 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
16: Stuck Mike. So yesterday afternoon, after the air show, I'm walking around down here, and all of a sudden I hear squealing tires way up at the north end of 1836, and I'm thinking, wow, the traffic guys, the local police guys, they've made a big mistake, and they're going to get real interested in whatever this crazy person is. And so then I find that there's something really official going on. Kevin Keeling with Ford Special Events, Ford is in Ford Motor Company Special Events, is here to talk about what I heard yesterday.
17: Yeah, thanks, Mike and Mel. Yes. Well, we had yesterday, we call it our 2010 Mustang Unleashed Wheels versus Wings Challenge. And so we have two of our new 2010 Mustang Shelby GT500s, and they were piloted by some of our drift car drivers, so Von Gittin Jr. and Doug Vanderling. And they were racing a couple of airplanes, and the airplanes were piloted by Kirby Chambliss and Mike Goulian, two of the pilots out of the Red Bull Air Race series.
16: Well, as soon as I saw that black Mustang going south faster than I've seen a lot of cars ever go, and then a P-51 kind of right overhead. Then I realized this was a structured event, and I was completely off base.
17: It was pretty cool, though, wasn't it? Yeah,
16: oh,
17: what
16: my
17: we did.
16: Goodness gracious.
17: Yeah, we started at opposite ends of the runway with one car and one airplane. And so we raced toward the midpoint.
15: And did you end with more cars and more airplanes at the other? That would be impressive.
17: Well, and then our drivers are really into drifting. And so you probably saw before we went out there, they were doing some donuts and some drift turns. And so the people along the side, the crowd, the people that have been camping, they were really excited to see that. So they came down, they hit the midpoint. We had a big explosion. And then the cars went to the end, and the planes went up and did a half Cuban, and the cars went into a power drift turn at about 80 miles an hour. Top speed on the runway, I think, was about 160, maybe even a little bit more. And so at 80, they made this bootleg turn. And
16: which eats

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1: I saw the pyros from where we were, so...
2: I didn't see those at all. No, that would have scared me.
1: Who won?
3: Well, I think that Kirby Chambliss actually was the first one across the line in the airplane.
2: Now, this is in part related to a thing that you guys are doing to benefit the Young Eagles program. You want to talk about that?
3: Yeah. Yeah, and also I just wanted to mention, we're also going to have this, the Wheels versus Wings again today at 3 o'clock during the showcase. And the Young Eagles, what we are doing, we are providing a vehicle called the AVX-10. It stands for Air Venture Experimental 2010 Mustang, and it's nicknamed the Dearborn Doll. And it's really a tribute to aircraft from the World War II era. Last year, we sold a vehicle at the Gathering of Eagles. It was called the Aviator, AV-8R, and it sold for $500,000, with all of the proceeds going to the Young Eagles. And it was a one-of-a-kind that was designed by our design team and our engineers. And this year, we thought, well, that one last year really kind of looked like our F-22 Raptor. And so this year, we thought, well, we'll do something a little different. We'll go back to yesteryear. And so our paint is a matte paint. It's a satin silver that really looks like an aluminum body on the car. So trying to look like a World War II aircraft. We have nose art on it, the Dearborn Doll, a graphic like you'd have the pinup art from that era. We have a yellow nose cone. We have a yellow tail. We've got unique wheels with yellow propeller tips on it. It has a 550-horsepower supercharged engine, so the pilot that buys this is going to be able to go pretty fast as well as look good. And the interior is just fantastic with a distressed bomber leather seats with khaki inserts and nice touches like our clusters. We've changed our speedometer to ground speed. and we have additional gauges, a pyrometer to measure exhaust temperature and a pressure gauge. And the nav screen, when you turn that on, when it lights up, it brings the Dearborn Doll graphic up onto the screen.
2: So is the Dearborn Doll on display at your pavilion?
3: It is. It's right in the center of the Ford hangar.
2: Great.
1: That's excellent. I think I want one.
3: Yeah, we're actually trying to showcase a lot of vehicles that we're launching this year. It's the biggest year in the history of Ford Motor Company in terms of launching new vehicles, and we have them all really showcased over at the Ford hangar.
1: Have to go check that out.
2: Well, we appreciate your sponsorship year over year and your significant involvement in EAA. So,
3: thank you.
2: Thanks for bringing not just cool cars, but some thrills today in the air show at 3 o'clock.
1: Well, now, for people who aren't able to be at the air show, that are listening on the web and haven't made it in, can they take a look at this? Do you have any pictures up? Is there someplace people can check it out?
3: The AVX-10? Mm-hmm. Today, we are moving it out of the hangar about lunchtime to take it over to the museum, and it will be back in display at the hangar again tomorrow.
1: But do you have a web presence with photos or anything for people to check out, or is it a day of show, look at it in person kind of thing?
3: Well, the EAA website, you've actually got a video that was put together, and so people can look at that, and it will give you all of the details on it, and so you can go to the EAA website and find it.
1: Great.
2: Thanks. Kevin Keeling with Ford Motor Company Special Events. Thanks for coming by.
3: Oh, I appreciate it. Thanks, Mike. Thanks, Mel.
1: Very much.
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5: Joining us now from the Ron Scott Communication Center is Aaron Miller. And several years ago, it must be maybe, I don't know, 3 or 4 years ago, we first met you. You had written a book about your grandmother's experience as a WASP, Final Flight, Final Fight. And we talked about that. And the story of the WASP, the Women Air Force Service Pilots, not recognized as veterans, finally getting that recognition, and then you working to have your grandmother be able to be buried in Arlington, which was her wish. So that inspired the book, which brought you to Oshkosh, and we got to meet you and talk to you. You've written a second book. We talked about that last year. And now this year, not a third book, but you're a private pilot, and you flew in to AirVenture.
6: Yes, that's correct.
5: what an interesting journey this has been over the last few years.
6: Yes, very unexpected.
5: Really?
6: Most people, I don't think most people, their grandparents pass away, and then they end up visiting Congress, getting a law passed, writing two books, and then becoming a pilot.
5: That is an unusual journey, but I'm so glad that you're here.

0: What airplane did you fly in?
1: It is a Grumman Cheetah.
0: Okay. And so did you do it solo or did you have somebody with you?
1: No, my friend down the street is a CFII. We've been friends for a while, and he very generously lets me fly with him in his plane.
0: Okay.
1: He's owned it for 21 years, and he used to actually own a Grumman Yankee as well, the trainer plane.
0: Yeah. So where did you come from?
1: I live in Maryland, so we flew from Maryland. We took a stop in Ohio, then we flew to Burlington, and then flew from Burlington up here to Oshkosh.
0: Okay. And you did it right, because... hang on. Big old Ford tri-motors. Gotta love them. But you did it right, because a lot of people, when they get to the Fisk arrival and getting in here with all those other airplanes, it's always good to have another set of eyes in the cockpit, and even better to have a CFI with you just to...
1: Yes, and a CFII who has, I think he's flown in here 20 times or something like that. So, very experienced.
0: When did you arrive?
1: Last week on Friday.
0: On Friday. Okay, so you were the first wave that came in.
1: Yeah.
0: What was that experience like? For those who don't know the procedure for getting in here for general aviation aircraft, 90% end up southwest of the field by about 10 miles or so over a little town called Ripon, and the air traffic controllers are there at the Fisk control point, and they sequence you, and you just basically fly in, you just keep the airplane in front of you in sight and just follow them to the field. But there's a lot of airplanes out there.
1: There are a lot of planes, but I felt like people here that have been doing this for so long that control all the planes, that have the system, and it seems to work okay, and everyone, even though it's from an outside perspective, it might seem kind of chaotic, like everyone kind of knows what's going on, and it's like everything's fine, we know what we're doing, it's fine, you just accept the chaos.
0: Yes, it's different than any other flying. You don't fly this close to other aircraft anywhere else in the airspace, but as you said, it's very controlled, very... You just follow the procedures.
1: Like we were coming into land, and then they were like, land on the white dot. And I'm like, okay. And then this other plane kind of got in front of us, and I was like, oh, well, I guess we'll just land wherever now.
0: Yep.
1: It's fine. We'll just figure it out.
0: So are you staying on the field?
1: I am. I'm staying in the North 40 campground.
0: Okay. How did the storms last night?
1: I hid in the bathroom, actually.
0: Okay.
1: Just because it looked a little tornado-y.
0: Yeah. But your tent is still there?
1: Everything's still fine. Yeah, everything's fine. Normally, I'm in Camp Stoller, so this is the first time I've been over on the other side.
0: Okay. Well, this is the first time you've come as a pilot.
1: I know.
0: It's awesome.
1: Got to go sleep at the airplane, you know?
0: So what have you been up to in the last year since we talked, aside from earning your pilot certificate?
1: Well, a lot of it was having to do with getting my pilot license, so... Yeah, I went to Florida. I live in Maryland. I went to Florida so I could fly regularly, so take the lessons and get it done very quickly, because I'm that kind of person. I was like, I don't want to be one of these people that, not to criticize anything, but I just kind of wanted to get it all done as fast as I could.
0: Right.
1: So I thought it would be easier in Florida with the weather and everything, and we don't have the FRZ down there, because where I live inside the FRZ in Maryland. And yeah, but yeah, as far as like my job, I have the same job. I've been still doing book tours, talking about the WASP. I went down to the WASP annual gathering that we have at Sweetwater at the National WASP World War II Museum in Sweetwater, Texas. So if anyone wants to come to that ever, it's a great museum out in West Texas, and it's where the WASP learned to fly at Avenger Field. So that was pretty cool. And the B-25 girls, Devil Dog, gave me a ride, so that was pretty cool. And Devin gave me a ride in her family's BT-13, so that was very cool.
0: Yeah.
1: So it's cool to fly there in the planes that my grandma flew.
0: Yes.
1: So that was very cool, because my grandma was a trainer. She taught people in the BT-13 on instruments.
0: Okay.
1: So that was actually a plane she flew.
0: Yeah. Did you feel, I know you're connected to your grandmother, but did you feel a little more connection to her history flying in that airplane, or were you just enjoying the ride?
1: I guess a little bit. I understand it more a little bit. I mean, I've already been flying in these planes with other people,
0: right.
1: So I guess I understand a little bit more about what she was going through. And I just, when I think about, you know, the fact that we can fly with iPads today and just look on, you know, it's not really that hard. And when I think about what she had to do back in the day with, like, listening to the Morse code and doing all of that, like, at nighttime, it's insane. Like, she tells this story where she was flying a T-6 at night, moving it to another base, and she saw fire coming out of the engine.
0: Mm-hmm.
1: And she's like, well, that seemed bad, but also the plane was still flying okay, so I just kept going.
0: Right.
1: And it's like super dark, middle of the night, 1944, so she's like, what am I going to do? So she just kept flying, landed at the base, she arrived, And then she said to the commander, whoever, you know, I saw these flames like in the engine. He goes, oh yeah, in the T6 at night, sometimes you can just see that, you know, the combustion. And she's like, it would have been nice if someone told me that before I was flying it by myself in the dark at night.
0: Yeah. Oh my. Aaron Miller is our guest on From the Stand. You were at the homecoming in Sweetwater.
1: Right.
0: Tell us about that event.
1: So back in the day, the WASP were together, and then years later they decided maybe we should, you know, have an annual thing, or every couple years we should get together, make sure we keep in touch with each other. So they kind of started having reunions, and eventually the museum developed, so they have a museum now, and they moved it over there. And it used to be that all, you know, the WASP would try to come, and it was really a draw for people to come and meet them and be able to talk to them about their experiences. And unfortunately we only have, I believe, 10 of them are still with us, and they can't really travel anymore. So now we have to be the representatives of their history, like me, the families, and also the legacy pilots who have been flying for the military, and our civilian pilots who do things like fly in air shows and help people learn about the history of the female pilots of the past.
0: So that transition is happening now with...
1: Yes, that transition is happening. The museum has a new building, and a lot of the current female military pilots and other pilots have donated some of their flight suits and helmets and things to help people connect current history with what was done by the WASP in 1944, and kind of see the progression of women in aviation history.
0: So somewhat the museum is expanding their mission.
1: Yes.
0: I mean, staying
1: museum,
0: true to the WASP, but...
1: Yes. Yes, staying true to the WASP, but expanding their facilities and trying to offer more, you know, archival options. They have an archive room now, so people can do research on the WASP. You know, kids that want to do National History Day, doing school projects, people in college doing research on aviation history or women's history. That's a resource now that they are building, so...
0: If from your perspective, you know, the story of the WASP, we didn't know much about it until the 70s, when everyone made a big deal out of the fact that there were female combat pilots or females flying in the Air Force and the Navy, and this is the first time. And the WASP from 1940 said, wait, remember us?
1: Exactly.
0: And then goes through all of that, and the story keeps elevating. But I almost get the feeling with the research and things that are happening in Sweetwater, the story is actually beginning to get even more traction.
1: Yes, it's interesting. So when I was a kid, I knew my grandma flew for the WASP, and I did not understand that other people didn't know about it. Yeah. And I thought everyone's grandma did that as a job in World War II. Like, everyone's grandma was a pilot. And then, of course, as I grew up, I realized that was not the case. And then over the years, there have been several instances where they were not properly recognized for things. And Colonel Nicole Malachowski, who you probably know as the first female Thunderbird pilot, who has been to Oshkosh several times flying, helped introduce a bill and wrote a bill to get the WASP the Congressional Gold Medal, which they were awarded in 2010. So my grandmother was at the ceremony for that, and Nicole was there. So that's one of the ways they've helped recognize them. And then, of course, this argument I had with Arlington National Cemetery helped ironically inform a lot of people about the WASP, which really was what my grandmother and all these women wanted, was for just to people learn about their history. And ironically, by denying my grandmother a place and then having to go and do all this work and write books and be on the news all the time, all these people learned about them, which was what she wanted. So ironically, helped achieve her goal.
0: Mission accomplished. And continues.
1: Yeah. And I just keep having great opportunities from all these people in aviation who offer me ways to help learn about the WASP, and I meet people all the time. I met a really nice guy recently who has a 1946 Luscombe, and he has a WASP painted on the side of it, and he has a nice banner that he hangs every time he goes to like an air show or a fly-in, and he teaches people about the WASP using his airplane, and I think it's awesome. And so I love meeting people like that, and I didn't tell him to do that. He just did it.
0: Yeah, it is amazing. You've been all over the grounds so far this week. Do you have any book signings coming up?
1: I do. I have a book signing at the warehouse tomorrow, so Saturday at 4 o'clock. And then we also have a panel at the museum at 11:30 in conjunction with the National WASP World War II Museum. And we have a pretty cool presentation where we have clips of different WASP talking about aspects of their experience being a WASP or life after the war. And we have cool people that introduce the slides. So I'll be there, and Devin Riley, who flies a BT-13, And Elena Lewis from Culver Propellers, you might know, she makes propellers in her shop in Missouri. So we'll be talking about women in history and aviation and introducing these clips of the WASP.
0: Good. Like I said, you've had a busy week involved with lots of activities. You tired? You're still ready to go for three more days?
1: I'm still ready to go for three more days.
0: Are you staying till Sunday?
1: I am staying till Sunday, yes.
0: Okay. Mm-hmm. From beginning to end.
1: That's right.
0: All right. Enjoy it all.
1: Thank you very much.
0: All right. Aaron Miller is our guest on From the Stand. I'm Steve Buss, and you're listening to EIA Radio.
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3: Welcome to EIA Radio. I'm Wireless Mike, and we are joined now by David Bulling. He's a regional chief for the NTSB. Hello.
4: Hello. Thank you for having me.
3: We appreciate you coming in. And what do you do with the NTSB?
4: Well, I'm a senior safety investigator. I've been doing it for about 19 years now. And I am also the regional chief of the NTSB's Office of Aviation Safety Central Region, which encompasses the territory of the central United States from the Great Plains through the Great Lakes states, including Wisconsin, down through the Midwest and into Texas, Louisiana. And we also cover accidents that occur in the Gulf of Mexico, the helicopter operations that support the oil industry down there.
3: That's a very large region. How many regions are there?
4: There are four regions, three in the continental United States, the Western Pacific region, which is headquartered out of Seattle, Washington, Central region, which is headquartered out of Denver, Colorado, and then the Eastern Atlantic region out of Ashburn, Virginia, and then you have the Alaskan region, which encompasses the state of Alaska. Their offices are located in Anchorage.
5: And David, while you're here this week at the EIA convention, what are your duties and what are your responsibilities, and what can the participants expect to hear from you?
4: Well, of course, I am helping with our efforts with the NTSB display over at the Federal Pavilion, and I'm also doing some presentations this week. I'll be doing a presentation tomorrow afternoon on amateur-built aircraft accident case studies, some of the lessons that we've learned over the years through some of our investigations. But I'm also here because part of my staff is here. They pull what we call accident standby. And we keep an investigator on standby here just in case an accident would happen during the course of an air show or prior to some of the events. And that's so that we have a quick response to the situation. I was actually an investigator who pulled accident standby 15 years ago when we had a collision of a couple of Navy flight aircraft, a Corsair and a Bearcat, that actually happened on the runway here. And because we were here, it was easy for us to get out there and document the scene and clear the wreckage, get it out of the public eye, and ensure that the air show went on, you know, with minimal impact on the air show and on the, you know, and on the viewing public.
5: And David, of course, you address investigations across a broad range of aircraft, and here we are at the EIA where we have a lot of pilots interested in experimental home-built aircraft. What's your message to this segment of the industry? What would the NTSB like to share with the experimental aircraft builder?
4: Well, certainly we would like to pass on some of the lessons that we've learned through just our entire general aviation our experience with investigating general aviation accidents. With some of the seminars that we will be putting on this week, put an emphasis on accidents we've investigated, you know, involving experimental amateur-built aircraft. We want to basically pass along some of the lessons we've learned with regards to how aircraft are constructed and also how they're operated, you know, especially during the flight test periods. We're going to be looking at a lot of the focus this week we're going to have is going to be on inadvertent flight into weather conditions and operating in weather conditions and accidents that we have investigated involving aircraft that have, you know, encountered weather and it hasn't worked out too well for them.
3: Now, is that like instrument conditions, or are you talking thunderstorms, icing, all sorts of things?
4: Yes, we're covering the whole gambit. We're actually looking at, you know, accidents that have been, that have involved, of course, you know, extreme weather such as thunderstorms, but also just general inadvertent flight into instrument weather conditions where you have a pilot who may not be instrument certified, inadvertently flies into these conditions, and, you know, what do they do to get out of it? You know, if they do, you know, if they operate the aircraft successfully, are able to fly out of the conditions, you know, it's successful, but, you know, then you get into the whole issue of spatial disorientation, and we certainly, you know, take a hard look at these kind of accidents and, you know, what the trends are. We try to take those lessons and present those, and we're gonna spend some time this week doing that. Many of the seminars and some of the information that we're providing at our display in the Federal Pavilion place an emphasis on that.
3: Now, are these instrument rated pilots who accidentally, you know, who are just flying on an IF or a VFR flight who happen to get an IFR? Are they mostly private pilots, not instrument rated, who get into IFR scenarios and end up with problems?
4: Actually, we see the whole gambit. We see both. We see pilots who are not instrument rated but inadvertently get into these kind of conditions. We've seen qualified instrument pilots, you know, that have experience, at least, you know, from what we find out during the course of our investigations, get into these situations and accidents result.
5: Yeah, we're speaking with David Bowling from the NTSB, and if I can continue, Dave, what resources are available through the NTSB, maybe website or education materials for the experimental and general aviation pilot?
4: Well, certainly while we're here, if you come by our pavilion, we have a lot of brochures on basically the issues that we've looked at with general aviation safety, and we're offering those free to the public. So certainly come by and, you know, look at our display. We've got some great video of some of the accidents that we've done and some interviews that we've done of our investigators and some of their philosophies and lessons that they've learned that they're trying to pass along as well. We also have some of our reports, some of our recent studies that we've done with regards to general aviation that are there for the public's consumption, as well as most recently our special study that we did on agricultural aircraft accidents, which we spent a year gathering information on that through a course of almost 60 investigations that we conducted during that year, and learned a lot of lessons that we passed along to the agricultural industry. In addition, you can visit our website, www.ntsb.gov, and you can use our aviation search feature and find just about any accident report, any investigation that we've done. We have that information there on our web. In addition, we have the dockets to those investigations, which is where you'll find the pictures, additional reports, the science that goes into accident investigation, and how we came up with how the board came up with their conclusions.
5: Our previous guest was a representative from the IMC Club, and I asked him a question, which I would like to ask you as well.
4: Sure.
5: In the popular press, there's some news about pilots becoming over-reliant on automation. And I'm just wondering if you think that's the case, or do you think there are benefits to automation and perhaps accidents are for some other cause?
4: Now, certainly automation has a major role, and we're seeing more and more, especially in the home build industry, you know, some very interesting technology that's out there with regards to moving map and, you know, glass cockpit displays, things like that. And we're also finding that some of the new pilots that are out there, this is what they're being trained in.
5: Sure.
4: You know, this is the instrumentation you're going to find in the newer, more modern commercial aircraft. Certainly, it seems to be that the trend is steering away from, you know, the traditional, what we called steam gauges back in the day when I learned to fly, to more of the electronic things that are out there. We are certainly interested in that. In fact, we changed... We had a proposal to change our regulations to have these glass anything that happens in a glass cockpit electronic display reported to the NTSB, so we could start tracking these particular instances and try to learn if there is a trend out there.
3: Instances of like equipment failure or instances of just overall, you know, breakdowns in usage of the instruments?
4: Well, primarily we're looking at equipment failure, you know, screen blankings, things like that, power interruptions. You know, those are the things we're looking at right now. As we, you know, and unfortunately I do not have those statistics in front of me, but as we start looking at investigations that involve more and more use of, you know, these electronic instrumentation type, you know, devices and displays, we're hopeful that we will gather, you know, the kind of information that will, you know, let us know if there are actually issues with regards to the training and the usage of these devices.
5: Very good.
3: So, again, we have been joined by David Bowling, Regional Chief of the NTSB. And we do appreciate you coming in today and sharing with us. And we look forward to talking to more of the NTSB representatives later in the week. 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
2: Were you in Oshkosh in 2022? Here's an interview from that year. This now is part two of a two-part interview with the people responsible for AirVenture Today, the daily newspaper at AirVenture Oshkosh 2022. In part one, we talked with Hal Bryan, the editor-in-chief, and now here's part two, with two of his key staff members, the graphic designer and his assistant editor.
6: Hal, and I just noticed your tag says Jedi Hal Bryan, EAA editorial. This must mean that there are Padawans or something like that? We know you don't do this alone.
7: Well, I certainly don't do it alone. Now, this Jedi thing, somebody downstream of me snuck that into the press credential form. I didn't know that until I picked up the tag, but I couldn't be happier. Big Star Wars nerd. But it would be, let me just say, wildly inaccurate to refer to our visitor here as any kind of protege of mine. We are partners and colleagues, and I sit quite honestly in awe of what she does. So I'm talking about Erica Horst, who we were mentioning earlier in the segment. The designer of Sport Aviation Magazine and playing the role of lead designer this week on AirVenture Today, cranking out a newspaper every day flawlessly without ever having done it before.
6: Erica, how does that work? I mean, I'm a little bit stunned.
8: Honestly, I don't know. I'm kind of flying by the seat of my pants at this point. It's day one. Day two now. We had day one under our belt. So far, so good. Yeah, it's been a bit of a wild ride so far.
6: How is laying out a newspaper different from all the other graphic design stuff that you've done?
8: So essentially, it's obviously different page formats, different sizes, and it's all about learning to fill that window kind of based off of what you're given. So it's a matter of just filling the space with content, photos, all that good stuff.
9: Erica, there's one other thing you haven't mentioned that's different from sport aviation, doing a layout on sport aviation and doing a layout on AirVenture Today, and that's pacing. Sport aviation, you get a month. AirVenture Today, well, it's in the name, right?
8: Exactly. You have the day of to crank out this newspaper. We are given articles the morning of, and then I sit down with Hal and we kind of figure out where everything's going to lay out page plan-wise, how everything's going to flow. And then I sit down with my team of designers, and we kind of distribute articles and see who's going to take on what. And then we are designing as more articles are coming through, and then it's going to copy editing. And, yeah, we are doing that all in one day. So I think the adrenaline really helps you get moving and get everything laid out in time.
6: Were you an aviation enthusiast before you came to work at EAA?
8: I was not. Honestly, when I came here, I just wanted something with a variety of design experience that I could gain. And working at EAA certainly provides that. I never thought that I would be in a position where I am laying out a newspaper. especially never having done it before, and now taking the position as lead designer on the newspaper. So,
6: what's been your biggest surprise? And I guess I'd say, in terms of the content or the community that you're now a part of.
8: I think just what a big event this really is. I think I was naive to like the aviation community as a whole, and it's just really special to see like this whole event come together. The work of all of our volunteers. It's just amazing to see what it takes to put on an event like this. It's been really awesome to be on grounds and experiencing it firsthand. It's really cool to see it all come together.
9: I'm so thrilled to say that you really didn't know a whole lot about aviation before you got here. Seeing that, that's kind of the EAA mission, is to open people's eyes to aviation and what it can do. When you're sitting there with a pile of pictures that you're looking at, and it's not a physical pile these days, it's more on the screen, how do you make that decision on what's going to best illustrate the words you've got next to it?
8: Well, having done sport now for a few months, I have definitely grown my aviation knowledge. Definitely don't call me an expert by any means, but that has been a huge help. You know, as you continue to lay out and read these articles, you get a better understanding for things like photo selection, but certainly all the editors and the writers are a huge help and take part in selecting those photos and choosing what aircraft best represents the article or what we're working with. So it's certainly a team effort. It doesn't just all fall on the designers, but yeah, having been the designer for Sport Aviation for a few months has definitely helped me gain a better understanding, and I think that reflects in our designs as well.
9: Oh, absolutely. It has to be more than just a pretty picture. It has to be a picture that goes together with what's on the page.
8: Right.
9: So, but that being said, you do need pictures that are eye-catching, and you do need pictures here that that are make people want to read the story. We've been talking with various staff members, and we had the managing editor Hal Bryan come in and talk with us. We had Erica Horst, who is in charge of design and layout, and now we have the assistant editor Sam Olson, who really is in charge anytime Hal can't be there. And that's a lot, because he's a moving target during this show. Sam, welcome. Talk to us a little bit about the copy side of this business, because I know you're in direct contact with all of your writers, not every single second, and you also are moving that copy along through the process. What does a copy editor do with this copy once the writer's done with it?
10: Well, thanks for having me. It's a good question. The copy editors, including myself and some of the other ones on our staff, will review the story to make sure it fits the type of content we want to have in the paper first. And secondly, we'll fact check, we'll make sure grammar is correct, and we'll make sure the story flows. And at the end of the day, it's seen by 3 to 4, maybe 5 people, at multiple different stages, including the initial stage, the middle stages when it's getting tweaked, and then the end stages when we're kind of looking at the final product to make sure there's no errors we missed or anything like that. So when you see the final product at the newsstand or online, it's been pretty thoroughly vetted. Not saying we can't make mistakes, but it's gone through quite the process.
9: Your writers can make a factual error? How does that happen?
10: Well, it unfortunately does. Sometimes there's just things that we overlook, or they might have been misinformed by an interview subject, possibly. But it is unfortunate when it does happen, and we will issue a correction if we're made aware of it, but it can happen once in a while.
6: I'm imagining that there's a paperweight on your desk that says the buck stops here. Is that kind of your job?
10: Kind of. Hal and my job is to make sure that everything that goes out is one of us sees it and one of us approves it. And if something does go wrong, it's ultimately on one of us. So we do make sure that the buck stops with one of us.
9: And explain how typos happen even in this day of Word checking everything and stuff like that, because we all know it happens. You don't have to look online very far to find typos all over the place.
10: Right.
9: What does that do to the reader?
10: Well, I mean, it makes, if you see a typo and you're an informed reader, which certainly many of the attendees here are very informed about aviation, it makes you somewhat question the product. So we do really try to make sure there is not any typos. Now, when it comes to common words, you know, spell check will get those typos. But when we're talking aviation, we're talking about a lot of proper nouns and different verbiage that isn't necessarily in the common English language that spell check might not pick up on. So that's the type of stuff we really look for.
9: Your writers are writing very quickly,
10: right,
9: and on a tight deadline. And I don't know that the general public here at the air show really understands how hard that is.
10: It is. No, certainly. When you're writing under pressure and you're editing under pressure, mistakes like that can happen because you have to meet your deadline. That being said, we try to work ahead as much as we can, you know, to avoid that scenario where you are in a crunch and you will make mistakes that you wouldn't normally have if you have time. So we do try to plan ahead a couple days to give the writers time to write and to give the editors time to edit.
6: Sam Olison, who's the assistant editor for AirVenture Today and part of EAA's publication efforts here. Thanks, Sam, for your time today.
10: Yeah, absolutely. Thank you.
6: Thanks for rounding out our view of what AirVenture Today is all about and all the efforts that it takes to build it.
2: So that's a wrap on our profile of AirVenture Today for 2022. These are smart, talented, committed people who work at a crazy pace during AirVenture Oshkosh, during the event, to produce a daily paper. You know, Amy Loboda has written, reported, and edited aviation magazines and newspapers across her career. Journalists used to be called ink-stained wretches, you know, signifying the ink and paper that defined a physical newspaper. Well, if someday the paper newspaper becomes a thing of the past, we would certainly miss AirVenture Today in that three-dimensional form. We'd all adapt, and of course it would still be published, even in a different form. Still, I'm grateful that this paper newspaper is made to bring us the spirit of aviation one special week every year. 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Here's an interview from 2025.
11: We are on the fly at the IAC Pavilion, and right up here on the flight line. So we've decided that since On the Fly is going to be right here on the flight line today, there'll be lots of airplane noise for our interviews today. But we are at the airport at Oshkosh AirVenture 2025, so we expect to hear that noise. We love to hear that noise. That's why we're here. Nate Rudy is joining me to lead off the show here at the IAC today. And Nate is the a regional director on the board of directors of the IAC. And you do training and all kinds of things, which we'll get into talking about. But first of all, what region are you from within the IAC?
12: I'm currently the regional director for the Midwest region of the IAC. I've covered actually a couple regions while I've been a director, but that's where I'm at currently. Currently based in Minneapolis, Minnesota.
11: Okay. So is it like multiple states that make up a region?
12: Yeah, yeah. I get about, oh boy, I'd have to look at a map. I actually cover about 8 or 9 states in that region. We've got about 7 or 8 IAC, active IAC chapters that I kind of am the point of contact for.
11: Okay. So let's talk about a little bit about the structure, since you're heading off the show, so you get to answer some of those fun questions.
12: Sure.
11: first of all, the IAC is obviously a part of EAA in some way, shape, or form. Why don't you tell us how that works?
12: Basically, the nice thing about, I guess, for us kind of getting membership started at AirVenture is, you know, if you came to AirVenture, you spent more than 3 days here, it's cheaper for you to be a member of EAA than it is for you to actually buy the four-day passes, right? So everyone in this building is already an EAA member. We're underneath that umbrella, so we're just a section. We're just like Warbirds. We're just like Vintage.
11: Okay. So a separate substructure beneath EAA.
12: Yeah.
11: And self-managed under that umbrella. Yep. So what is the IAC? It's short for something, right?
12: It's the International Aerobatics Club, guys. It's just a group of enthusiasts that are really into aerobatics. So I kind of think of the IACs as our three different letters, as our instruction, our air shows, and our competition, right? So you start with instruction, you work your way into competition, do good in competition, then you can talk to our ICAST friends, maybe end up getting your air show waiver. So all of that stuff is stuff that we do.
11: Okay, so we'll talk about ICAST a little bit more here in a minute. But so somebody wants to get involved in aerobatics. Say they're not going to UND or a school that has an aggressive and good aerobatics program.
12: Yep.
11: So there's a number of schools around the country with some pretty famous names that are doing aerobatics schools. So they would choose one that they think fits them, just doing research online, go to the school, and then ultimately they decide, okay, I want to join the IAC and I want to compete.
12: Yeah.
11: How does that process look?
12: Okay, so absolutely. The best place to start is, of course, IAC.org. Come find us at IAC. And we've got a Learn to Fly link on there. We've got a whole section of schools that you can learn from. Once you do, you usually start with upset prevention recovery training. So I actually just started one of those schools myself, east side of St. Paul in Minnesota. Once you get that basics of, okay, now I know how to do this and get myself out of bad situations, now let's put ourselves directly into that. So you start probably a 5 to 10 lesson course on aerobatics. Make sure you're safe. And a lot of it ends up being just, now that you're safe, now you go practice. In order to get good at competition, there's 5 levels of competition currently. We're going to talk maybe a little bit later with Philip about maybe a 6th category that we're thinking about implementing pretty soon. But it's first level's primary. It's basically a 45-degree upline, a loop, a roll, a spin, and that's your sequence. It's basically to say, okay, now I can do this in front of judges. I'm safe. Now let's move on to the next category, sportsman.
11: Now, as we talk about these categories, let's talk a little bit about the aircraft involved in those categories. So, I mean, there are some beginner aerobatic categories. I mean, primary going all the way back to the J3 Cub. I mean, and all the old biplanes, and they're all fully capable of doing aerobatics. But they can't do aggressive competition. So in primary, you've got your Citoprias, your
12: correct
11: Cessna 150 Aerobat. What other airplanes can you think of that would
12: fulfill love that? Those two are the kind of baseline for each of those categories, and we actually love seeing aerobats showing up in competition. That's a lot of fun because it can be kind of challenging, even in primary. But you're starting with your Citabrias, your 150 aerobats, your Decathlons, S1 Pits. We even have people flying extras in competition. It's whatever you have is come out and compete with it and show us what you got.
11: Yeah, well, I mean, obviously, if you're competing with an extra, you're moving very quickly from primary to what? Let's talk about the progression. So you've got the primary. What's next?
12: Primary next is sportsman. And sportsman is kind of, okay, now we're going to throw in some hammerheads. We're going to do a few extra maneuvers that's just going to make it a little bit more challenging. And that's kind of built. You can still fly that in a Citabria. You can still fly it in a 150 Aerobat, but it's going to be a little bit more challenging.
11: You mean I shouldn't be out in my 172 doing hammerheads? What? So sport, and then the next category after
12: The next one's intermediate, and then you absolutely will need an inverted system for intermediate. So inverted, you're going to have some inverted lines. You're going to have some inverted entries. and things like that. So you're going to need at least a decathlon. Maybe you could probably get by with a 7K CAB Citabria. But it's kind of catered towards the S1S Pitts. S1S Pitts is a great airplane for an intermediate. I fly an extra 200 as well, so that's another great airplane for intermediate. But you do start getting to that next level, the Kristen Eagles, things like that.
11: Okay. And next after that?
12: Next is advanced. Next is advanced. I don't think we've had an advanced national winner that's not flying an extra 330 SC in the last several years.
11: Okay.
12: That's kind of the baseline for that. But again, you can do it. You can do it in some of these little airplanes. You can buy a little S1S Pitts, and they're very competitive. As few guys are flying S1Ts in that category, and that's it's a very competitive airplane in advanced and in the right hands.
11: Well, now we have the Game Birds. The Game Birds are definitely in the advanced category.
12: The Game Birds are getting in there. We've got this Aura Aero out here. They say it's advanced capable, but it is kind of designed to be a little bit more like a trainer. Our extra NG over here is an awesome, awesome setup for advanced competition.
11: So we should mention that a lot of airplanes are on display here on the show center. We're basically at show center here at the IAC Pavilion. On the frontage road to the flight line. So if you're wandering along the show line, stop by IAC. They've got some great merchandise in the building and air conditioning. It feels very good in there.
12: Absolutely.
11: And then you can check out all these cool airplanes. So now somebody is in the basic, you know, they've just started out. And they decide, you know what, I like this. I think I'm gonna compete. And I live in Ohio, and I want to do this. So you're going to, through the IAC membership page, you'll find your local regional chapter. Are they chapters?
12: So that's actually, that's even on the EAA website. So if you go to EAA.org, you can find your chapter locator. There's a drop-down tab, find the IAC tab, and you'll find one of our logins there. And you say, okay, where's my closest chapter? There will be a contact information for that chapter president, and they will put you in contact with anyone nearby you to get you set up. You can either get the training, or, of course, there's coaches going now around the entire country. There's a handful of guys set up on the ground, and they're going to watch you and judge your maneuvers to see how well they're going to score.
11: Okay, and of course you need an instructor for all these things, right? You know.
12: Yes.
11: So speaking of training, and I know you're involved in training,
12: yep.
11: I'm sure that the IAC has developed some very safe guidelines for training and safety programs and things along those lines.
12: You know, and that's a great question, because there's not anything really specific about what that we have on our website as far as training goes, but I'm actually kind of heading that up right now. I'm trying to make it so we're going to produce hopefully some form of IAC branded syllabus, best practices and things like that, partnering with a few other organizations around that I won't mention just yet. It's a little too soon for it.
11: Yep.
12: But we're partnering hopefully with a couple organizations that are going to make training just better and safer.
11: That's great, because you know, safety is the name of the game, you know, and aerobatic flying is can be tedious. It requires competency and practice.
12: Absolutely.
11: And great instruction as well.
12: Absolutely.
11: Yeah. And, you know, we hear more about problems in this type of flying with, you know, loose items in the cockpit, just simple things that you wouldn't even think of that are really hazardous for this kind of flying.
12: Absolutely, they are. Absolutely, they are. You can't even have your phone in your pocket when you go fly these airplanes. If something falls out, it could end up somewhere that jam at flight control, something like that. And that's that
11: it's been make it's sure been known safe. to cause some pretty bad accidents.
12: Absolutely.
11: Well, Nate, Rudy, thanks for joining us today on the fly and talking a little bit about the IAC and what they do and where they are. And we've got a whole slew of people we're going to get to talk to today about other things to do with IAC. So thank you very much.
12: Yeah, thanks, Jeff. We appreciate it.
11: Jay Monchi, we're on the fly at the IAC Pavilion. That's the International Aerobatic Club
13: And we're basically right at show center here, up on the flight line. Come by and check out the pavilion. Nice air conditioning, great people.
12: Don't forget the air conditioning. Yeah. That's the best part.
13: And and if you want to get yourself a really cool aerobatics shirt, they've got a ton of them in there. So we'll be right back. 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
14: We're back with the Welcome Center with EAA Radio Live. I'm Fareed Guillaume. But right now we're going to continue our conversation with aerobatic legend Sean D. Tucker. And like I said, he's got one cup of coffee left, so we're going to try to get some more questions out of him. You talked about your new airplane design, and it's influenced by model airplanes, especially the tail, right? Why don't you expound on that a little bit?
15: Well, you know, the design is a collaboration of trying to make the biplane as nimble and as maneuverable as these new monoplanes. I love biplanes. I love the romance of biplanes. I think biplanes make a statement. When somebody sees a biplane flying in the sky, they expect it to be at an air show. I like the safety of a biplane. I think a safety biplanes, you know, the top wing's a roll bar. I love fabric, but all the biplanes reached a certain performance level, and I wanted more. And so over the years, I've worked with Steve on pushing that envelope. He made me a set of wings with 8 ailerons. Then I worked with a gentleman named Ed Sauerman on a 3D tail, and Steve took it to the next level and made it very efficient and very controllable. You know, these model airplane guys have what they call, because they're flying with their fingers, and they needed more stability, so they had a computer chip put in so they could, it was easier to control these tails. Well, we don't have that. You know, we have touch. We have touch. We have our senses to fly these machines. And so Steve was able to build a flying tail, a flying 3D tail, that an actual human can really do it.
14: Well, that is pretty interesting and innovative. What is involved with choreographing one of your routines?
15: Choreographing an air show routine is, it is a journey. It's a journey, number one, of facing your fears, a journey of expressing yourself, a journey of not abusing a privilege, like taking unnecessary risks. And it really takes a lifetime. I mean, you just don't learn a routine overnight. There's a young kid who's going to fly. His name is Kevin Coleman. This Thursday, he's 20 years old. His brother was one of my stars of tomorrow. Kevin was going to be on a Stars of Tomorrow this year, but it kind of fell apart due to some circumstances. But Kevin's still been traveling with me this year. He's a 20-year-old kid on a, he goes to Louisiana Tech. You guys watch him fly. And he's been training with me for years and years. He's been very fortunate. His family's very supportive. And so he built his routine, and I was his ace this spring. And he's been practicing as much as I have, traveling all on the road, and he's flown some significant events. Well, now he's going to fly Oshkosh. Joe Schumacher invited him to fly Thursday. And he says, what should I do? What should I do? I said, you've been on this journey. Do not change anything, because because Oshkosh changes your life when you perform here. I mean, because we're all here for the same reasons, is that we resonate with this metaphor called flight. And Kevin's going to walk out of that cockpit, and he'll never forget it as long as he lives, even if he retires from aerobatic flying the next day. But you can't change anything until you learn how to fly these figures hundreds and hundreds and hundreds and thousands of times, pulling millions and millions of positive G's and millions of negative G's, because we're just, you know, it's not simple. You know, if you're really trying to do something compelling and really be the best aviator you can be, it takes a lifetime to put a choreograph a sequence together, and you got to do it within the capabilities of your aircraft. You got to do it within the capabilities of your own technical skills. You got to do it within the the limitations of safety. So, but believe me, when it all comes together and you have a great flight, it's the greatest experience on earth. I just am as in love with it today as when I first flew my first air show in 1976. I mean, I really feel honored and privileged that I get to have the ability and the opportunity to do this for this many years.
14: You talked about flying 9 G's. You wanted to pull those 9 G's, but you just can't pull 9 G's. You got to work your way up to it. And aerobatic pilots talk about being in shape for pulling G's. What is your physical routine to prepare your body for the type of flying that you do?
15: Well, the best thing you can do as an air show performer, especially on the level that we fly at, is you got to fly. And it takes me, when I'm off in the wintertime, to let my body heal, because it does get injured, as you can see by my wrist brace. It takes me about 3 months to really let everything heal, but I see a chiropractor, I have a personal trainer, I exercise all the time. I only did 30 minutes on the step machine yesterday, but I'm going to do an hour and a half with weights this afternoon. And I really physically got to, that helps me prepare for it, but you got to fly. And it's 30 to 60 flights before I get done being nauseous after I've had the winter off. It's 30 to 60 flights before I'm even up to 9 positive G's and 6-7 negative G's. You got to take baby steps because your body has to acclimate to it too. But if you're physically not ready, if you're physically not capable, your body's going to break down a lot sooner. So you got to do both. You got to fly a lot, and you have to be physically fit.
14: So you got a wounded hand there. How's your golf game then?
15: My golf game sucks. With a wounded hand or no wounded hand, I hate it. That Mike Gullion, that little Mike Gullion, he's incredible on the golf course. I hate Mike Gullion on the golf course, and he doesn't ever give me enough strokes. You know, I mean, I am probably the most pathetic looking. I should be on the Golf Channel and try to get fixed, but I'd be too embarrassed for the world to see how bad I am. And I love the game.
14: So you're not going to do the Golf Classic this year?
15: Of course I am. Right. Of course I am. I'm not too proud. Nobody's watching.
14: With that, Mike Gullion.
15: Hey, oh, Mike, don't even mention that again. I guarantee you, he will beat me tomorrow. Even if he gives me 10 strokes, he's still going to beat me. He always finds the way. And he always cons me in. We're going to go play Pebble this fall, and he cons me into spending big dollars. He stays at my house, and he always takes well, he's from Boston, no wonder.
14: You were part of collaborators for a while, and that also included your son. That was a very unique aerobatic act. How do you get all those high-powered folks to fly together?
15: That was really a lot of fun. We're not doing the collaborators this year. We were supposed to do a movie project. That kind of, they call it in Hollywood, hit the pause button, and we had booked the whole summer to do this project, and so I didn't book any shows, and Eric had to go get a real job, which is my son, and he's flying King Airs now, but Bill's still flying shows, and Ben Freelove, who was my right wingman, is on his way to the advanced, he teaches at the school, and he's on his way to the advanced world championships, and so everybody's kind of moved on. Hopefully we can put it back together. I'll tell you, being a formation lead with very talented people was an incredible experience for me. I mean, these guys were just great. And having your son on the wing when I wasn't worried about him was a lot of fun, you know? And, I mean, we that was really, you know, we got to fly here at Oshkosh a couple years in a row, and hopefully we get to do it again because I really love that journey.
14: And you are one of the only people that has been able to fly close formation with both the Thunderbirds and the Blue Angels. How did you earn that? How did you get that kind of trust?
15: Well, you know, life is about trust. You know, final lead on a formation team is about trust. Flying with anybody is about trust. And you know, I've been in the business a long time, and the Blues trust me. And I trust them. These, you know, the men and women in the military, number one, are the greatest men and women that we got. They're our kids, you know, doing some really serious work. And these kids are as passionate as us about flight. And they have just as much fun flying with me as I do with them. And they're just great, great human beings.
14: Well, talk a little bit about your academy and learning aerobatics and why you started it.
15: Well, we have the Tukema Academy of Aviation Safety, 13 years now. We teach only aerobatics. We teach upset training. And I just love this place. This place, they come from all over the world. We're not a big deal. I only have two full-time instructors and two part-time instructors, but they're all airshow pilots. They're all aerobatic competition pilots, and they're all, most importantly, considered a privilege to teach aerobatics, and they're in love with the art form called aerobatic flight. And, you know, I go there, and I get to be, you know, it's my school and everything, and they're so much better instructors than me. I've learned so much from them. And the people who leave that place leave with a high level of confidence that they can get out of any maneuver in any airplane, and they leave inspired because it's a week of training that you live there and you fly every day. It's like coming, going to camp, and you just, it's, it's

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1: To 1G, I think I have to go. I don't know if I could am good enough to do that, because that's one negative being inverted. But you have to get, I don't know if I could do a 1G. I'll have to work on that. I'll work on that tomorrow. So, well, you can fly upside down. That's 1G, negative.
2: What about a loop?
1: You can't do a 1G loop. You got to do a
2: loop, 1G loop. Okay.
1: It's impossible. We're in 1G.
2: What about a spin?
1: I think a spin, I think that's a, well, I don't think you can get into a spin 1G. Is a spin 1G? I think it's a zero.
2: Do you walk around at least 2Gs or more every day? They're always two times force gravity.
1: Yeah, I just don't. First of all, that's way too boring. Let's talk about a 8G centrifuge, negative, at 250 miles an hour, taking the energy out, pulling the wing over to the side, giving a little right, a little forward stick, let it arc through the sky. Now I'll go to one. I'll go to 1G for a second over the arc, and then we're going to come back down and pick it up again. That's fun.
2: That's right. There's variations on a theme, folks.
1: I don't like boring.
2: So talk about that maneuver that you've been chasing that you haven't quite captured.
1: I think it's the airplane I'm chasing, you know. And every time, what's very cool about the job is I practice three times a day. The first two flights are about working those figures for that air show. And then the third flight is the fun flight. And I get up there and I just try different combinations of whatever I can imagine to see what happens. And that is how you learn to fly a new figure on this level of flying.
2: Well, we thank you very much for joining us today. And we look forward to seeing you out here up in the air. The aerobatic legend, Sean D. Tucker, everyone.
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5: Joining us now is Jordan Drischler. Jordan, glad to have you here. All right. And you have a very interesting airplane that that you have accompanied here to AirVenture, have you not?
6: Yes, I do. I have a very, very special airplane. And at first, when I just tell people, well, it's a T6,
5: right.
6: You know, the response might be, well, I can walk down to Warbirds and see rows and rows, you know, dozens, you know, maybe 100 T6s down there.
5: Yeah.
6: You know, we've got obviously the Aeroshell ones right here on the flight line. But our T6 that we have, and that's the Commemorative Air Force's WASP Squadron's T6, we call her Nella. And she has the very special distinction of being the only T6 left in existence, and more importantly, still flying, that was actually used by the women Air Force service pilots at Avenger Field during World War II.
5: How did you discover the history of the airplane?
6: Yeah, we have squadron historians that have really put together all of her past. She's been in our squadron since 2017, and she's certainly gone through some changes over the years. She was originally manufactured by North American in 1943 as a C model, and in the early 50s, she was converted to a G model. And, you know, since then, she's changed hands probably a dozen times, but we do, you know, blessedly have most of the documentation and can track her all the way back to the WASP, and we still have all of that.
5: Okay, all the way back to Sweetwater.
6: Mm-hmm, yep.
5: And have there been significant changes to the airplane that would make it radically

0: different than what it was in the 40s?
1: Yes and no. Okay. I'm sure, you know, the pilots flying it, yeah. If you ask them, you know, the difference between a C and a G, you know, there are tons of stuff that go into that. But aesthetically, looking at the aircraft, yeah. We've really tried to keep that as authentically, you know, original as we can. You know, we've added, you know, obviously the CAF wings mm-hmm. to it. We've stenciled Avenger Field on it. Obviously, you know, you've got more antennas and gizmos kind of on it now. But we really have it painted the you know, she's number 267. That's the same number. We actually have some really cool photos of actual WASP back in 1943 and 1944 sitting on the wing, and you can clearly see her number that we still have on today. So that is what she would have looked like back in 43 and 44.
0: Yeah. I know that the airplane was part of the Commemorative Air Force's 12 Planes of Christmas mm-hmm. last year to try and upgrade some of the avionics, right?
1: Yes.
0: And has that taken place?
1: Yeah, we just got her out of the avionics shop earlier this week, earlier this year, okay. Which was the same week that we flew her out to Sweetwater, okay. actually for the WASP reunion. And so that was a really cool event. And so that was all done in April of this year.
0: Excellent. When you're flying the airplane, obviously... Have you had much experience in other T-6s or just in this one?
1: No, I think this has probably been... Okay. I've been a bit spoiled. She's a really nice one, yeah. So...
0: Yeah. I was just wondering if there was some... when you're flying it, if there's some history that kind of permeates through the controls as you're flying it.
1: Yeah, well, I've not flown other T-6s, but okay. I do fly a lot, mm-hmm. you know, either myself or flying on crew on other airplanes. So I've flown a lot of different airplanes, and that one certainly has... I mean, by far, been the most special one, and especially, you know, flying it. I got the opportunity to fly it out of Sweetwater, right. where she was based, and that was just an incredible feeling, taking off there in an aircraft that was based there, that was flown by women there, and to look down at the same field and, you know, the rebuilt hangars and the runway. You know, that was a really special moment. So certainly feel honored, you know, every time I get to fly it, or even to just. Clean it, sit in it, you know, help her, you know, and whatever the airplane needs. It's a really special feeling.
0: Excellent. Jordan Grischler is our guest in this segment, and she flies the T-6 from the Commemorative Air Force, known as Nella. And what does that name come from?
1: Nella is a kind of a cool name that I like to think really spans both her history and how she serves the CAF's mission now. So if you're familiar with the WASP, you've probably heard of, you know, Fifi Nella. Mm-hmm. We've probably have a bunch of the, you know, her little logo floating around here on different maybe shirts or patches that we've seen on a lot of the ladies that are around the grounds today. And so Fifi Nella was basically a Walt Disney character from Gremlins. And she was really special to the WASP. She was their mascot in a lot of ways. She was their squadron emblem that they really adopted. Kind of the story being that, you know, Gremlins would cause all of these, you know, how we get the word Gremlins, right? Yep. Mechanical, you know, Gremlins in the aircraft. Anytime you'd have, you know, an issue, some wiring would short out. Oh, those darn Gremlins. Well, they kind of embraced this specifically, you know, female Gremlin, Fifi Nella, and she was their mascot and good luck charm. So we kind of maybe get where we're going with this, but fast forward 75 years right. after the fact that since Nella left Avenger Field, and obviously she wouldn't have been called Nella back then. Right. She would have just been T-6, you know, 267. And now she flies for the Commemorative Air Force, and a lot of her time is spent out on what we call the Air Power History Tour. And while she's in we have our own separate WASP squadron, she does kind of tag along with the B-29 and the B-24. We kind of refer to her as one of their little friends. And I'm sure a lot of people listening are familiar with that B-29, and her name is Fifi. So when we talk about, well, Fifi Nella, she's out on tour with a 29 called Fifi. So we decided to name her Nella to complete, you know, the mascot of the WASP, and to honor them while also honoring the mission that she's doing now.
0: Excellent. Have you been out on tour much this year so far?
1: Yeah, I have been. I have to be a bit of a weekend warrior because I do still work during the week, but I try to make it out every weekend I can and that they'll have me. You know, blessedly, we've had a good many people volunteer to come out on tour, right, which has almost led to some overstaffing in certain spots, and they say, oh, we don't even need you this weekend, which has kind of been a nice break. But yeah, I've gotten the chance to go out for a couple weeks at a time and use on vacation for that, and then to have this experience here has been really cool.
0: Good. When did you arrive with the T6?
1: Yeah, we flew in on Sunday, so okay. She's been here all week.
0: Good. So no problems getting in, taking the Warbird arrival over the lake?
1: Yeah, no problems at all, and I'll brag on my pilot over there. He did land right on the purple dot, so right in the middle.
0: There you go. This is your first time here at AirVenture, correct?
1: It is, yeah.
0: So far, what are your impressions?
1: Oh, my gosh, so far, so great. Yeah, I've been overwhelmed, I guess, is maybe the word to use. I was told it's a marathon, not a sprint,
0: yes.
1: And I'm a distance runner, so I thought, oh, I'll be good at that. And nope, I hit the wall on, like, day two. I was, like, falling asleep at dinner and had to call it an early night. But I've since paced myself pretty well, and just everybody has been wonderful. And obviously, you know, airplanes are cool. So it's been a really special first time. And I'm already like, yeah, well, obviously next year, right? We're going to, you know, stay here and do this and do that. So already planning to come back.
0: Good. And when you're here with the airplane, where is it located?
1: Yeah, so she got kind of prime parking. She's right at the Phillips 66 booth, which is not far from the main square there. Mm-hmm. So if you're listening and you're on the grounds today, probably have already seen her. She's hard to miss, but she's the nice shiny T6 right at the Phillips 66 booth.
0: Are you spending a lot of time there answering questions about the airplane?
1: No, you know, we've kind of been enjoying ourselves walking around.
0: Oh, okay.
1: We've been trying to sport these. I know your listeners can't see them, but we've got kind of rocking these cool Nella hats with the airplane on them. So
0: yep, right here,
1: we should be hopefully easy to find if you do run into us. But we do have some signage around the aircraft that can show some pictures and tell more about the story that, you know, maybe we didn't share today.
0: Okay. And, of course, Phillips 66 is helping to support the aircraft.
1: Yes, they are. Yeah, and they've really been supporting the whole Commemorative Air Force mission while we're here as well. So they've been wonderful hosts, and definitely go stop by and check them out.
0: Good. What is your background in aviation?
1: Yeah, you know, I didn't, I wasn't raised in an aviation family by any means, but really fell in love with airplanes as a teenager, but even growing up, you know, we would take one flight a year every December, and we would go to Disney World, and my favorite part was the airport, which, you know, how my parents felt about that. But yeah, I started flying when I was 18, and I started working for a major airline at 19 as an engineer, and I'm still there, you know, 10 years later, and, you know, love every day of it. And I've got involved in the Commemorative Air Force after I moved down to Texas with my job, and been doing that for the past few years, and that's how I'm here today. It's been wonderful.
0: And it's always a question that people have: how did you make the transition from private pilot, probably flying a 172 or 182 or 152 in your flight training, to T6?
1: Yeah, I mean, I just showed up. Yeah, you just really have to show up. I never thought that I would be. I really just started out as, you know, ground crew. Didn't think I was really going to get to fly. Didn't realize, oh, you just volunteer. You show up and, you know, basically donate your time,
0: right,
1: and your effort. And people have been so encouraging, and, you know, trying to get me time in the aircraft using transition flights, or, hey, we've got time, let's go and do some training. And because where else do you just go? I mean, there are places you can go to do T6 training, but just been super encouraging and helpful. And so really been able to do it out on the road mostly.
0: Excellent. Well, Jordan, thank you very much for joining us today. Enjoy the rest of the show, and keep that nice shiny T6 out there for us.
1: Oh, well, Trevor, thank you so much for having me on, Steve. It's been an honor.
0: Thank you. This is EAA Radio.
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0: With us now is Ron Kaplan, who is with the Ohio Air and Space Hall of Fame and Museum.
6: Learning Center.
0: And Learning Center.
6: But that's okay. We're a museum, too.
0: You keep adding to it every time we talk. Yeah, it's great. It's wonderful. Ron, great to have you back. You have been coming to the show for a number of years.
6: This is, what, 26 now.
0: 26?
6: I think last year was 25.
0: Okay. He always posts some great photos on Facebook, so can keep up with what's happening on the grounds. What have you seen so far that really caught your eye?
6: Oh, my gosh. That P-51, the air racer.
0: Thunderbird.
6: Thunderbird. Yep. The history on that airplane is amazing. Yeah. To see that restoration here is just unreal. And then next to it, the P-47.
0: Right.
6: Thunderbolt, if you can't tell, I'm a Warbird guy. But seeing the Constellation come in yesterday was definitely, if I had missed that, I'd be despondent. That was worth the admission to see that Connie come in yesterday.
0: Yeah, it's a great restoration of that aircraft. And I've always liked the Constellation. It looks like it's flying and going fast even when it's standing still on the ground.
6: Yeah, yeah.
0: It's just beautiful lines.
6: You know, I'm young enough that I didn't fly on one, but I'm old enough that I remember seeing my dad off from Port Columbus on business trips because you could stand up on the roof of the terminal back then, to see your loved ones take off. And I remember seeing him taking TWA Connies somewhere. Yeah.
0: Speaking of that building, that's where you're located, isn't it?
6: Yeah, well, we're in the original Port Columbus Terminal, which was built in 1929, which is an Art Deco building still there on the southeast corner of the property. But the new terminal opened in 1958 and has been added on to ever since. So the old terminal is actually a national landmark, but it's kind of off the beaten path for the general public who's just coming in and out of the airport on commercial flights. But you'll see it, as you're taking off. And sometimes you'll see it on the news when Air Force One comes into Columbus. They park out on our ramp and put snipers up in our tower, and it's pretty cool.
0: So, tell us how how the progress is going with the refurb on the terminal. You've been working on this a couple of years now, but every year you seem to make bigger strides forward.
6: Well, yeah, we're making progress, but if you know me, this should have been done years ago, and COVID held us up, obviously, a good 2 years. But, no, we're making good progress. Since I talked to you last, City of Columbus has stepped up with a really nice grant, and we've got a big state grant that we started with, working on the county. What's exciting is we're a two-pronged mission. We're going to preserve what is one of the original commercial airport terminals in the world, really. Opened July 8th, 1929. And was part of the Transcontinental Air Transport airline. And as you see the tri-motors flying, one of those was there that day. The city of Port Clinton was actually on our ramp with the others when Amelia Earhart was there and Henry Ford to help kick off that air service from basically coast to coast, but partially by train out of New York to Glendale. So it's a historic site. That needs to be preserved. But then our workforce development programming, and we've got great corporate sponsors. We need more. But we have NetJets and Flight Safety on board, not only to support the renovation, but Flight Safety is donating two state-of-the-art Frasca flight simulators, which is just a huge boon when we're open.
0: Right.
6: Our second floor, our entire second floor is a STEAM learning center. And to have that capability now added is exciting. But what that brings with it, our mentorship opportunities with Flight Safety and NetJets, and also out of that internships, potential internships. So the organizations we work with youth aviation organizations like Youth Aviation Adventures, mm-hmm. Buckeye Tigers, Civil Air Patrol, the 99s, our local 99s, to add those all together with the facility we're going to construct is going to be a real powerhouse for actually the whole state of Ohio for youth aviation education. So we're super excited about that. And we kind of had a test run. The Columbus Air Show presented by Scotts was yep. Father's Day weekend.
0: Yes.
6: And Ohio Air and Space, in partnership with the FAA and the Ohio State University College of Engineering, we coordinated a big steam tent experience with Flight Safety and NetJet sponsorship at the air show. And that was great. We had 14 organizations in there. I mentioned a few of them already, but we had some others like Columbus State Community College, which has a great aviation maintenance technician program. Sinclair Community College has the unmanned aerial system certification. So that was a really, really great show. If you've not been to Rickenbacker Air Force Base, you might remember back in 2007, the Gathering of Mustangs was there. Yeah. This was the first show since then, and I had the Blue Angels. I don't know if it's going to be annual yet. We hope. But, you know, those are the kind of outreach programs we look forward to leading.
0: Yeah. About how many students do you bring through the center each year?
6: Well, so our center's not open yet, so this is why these outreach programs are important. And we're looking at doing other air shows like Cleveland. Okay. Dayton was just a week ago. Yeah. But that works so well at the Columbus Air Show, especially given the collaboration we do. We're not reinventing the wheel, okay? We're not going to come up with our own STEAM program. But, you know, we have, obviously, in the state of Ohio, yeah. some pioneers of aviation you can use for inspiration.
0: Oh, yes.
6: And, you know, you were talking to Aaron.
0: Yeah.
6: As a matter of fact, at the Columbus Air Show, one of the aspects we promoted were the WASP that came through Lockbourne Air Force Base, which is now Rickenbacker. Yeah. And you know that famous photo of the four gals coming forward
0: yes.
6: from the B-17s? They were part of the 14 or 15 WASP that were trained on B-17s
0: right.
6: in Columbus at Lockbourne during the war. So,
0: a little piece of trivia that I didn't know.
6: Well, but what great inspiration.
0: Yes,
6: I mean,
0: absolutely.
6: The heritage, you know, going back to the Wright brothers.
0: Yep.
6: And then with the future of aerospace in Ohio, which is a huge aerospace state, we have a real great future ahead of us, especially when we have the facility up and running.
0: Yeah. And you've kind of touched on it several points here, but people always ask, well, why Ohio? I mean, come on, the Wright brothers flew in North Carolina. Why Ohio?
6: Yeah, why Ohio? Well, and you know, there was a lot of people that, well, the states that have their own aviation halls of fame will back me up on this. There's so many people besides the Neil Armstrongs right. and the Eddie Rickenbackers, and, you know, we have Jerry Mock. But there's a lot of others who people on this field would know the names of Harold Johnson and others like that were pioneers, contemporaries of Paul and certainly Tom's, and they need to be honored too. And one thing I want to mention. So next summer is the 95th anniversary of Port Columbus. So the Ohio Air and Space Hall of Fame will lead that celebration at our site. I don't know if construction will be underway, but we'll have an open house. And we hope to have at least two of these trimotors on our ramp.
0: Oh, good.
6: Just as they were July 8th, 1929. So bear that in mind. Watch for news flashes coming on that.
0: That's good. So, and I just want to back up because I want to make sure I've got this right. So there's two trimotors that are flying here at AirVenture. One, the EAA's Ford trimotor, 1929 Ford trimotor, but also the city of Port Clinton. And the actual airframe that we see flying here this week was at that dedication in 1929?
6: Yes. You go to our website, yep. which is ohioairandspace.org. You will see the photo taken from the top of the main hangar on July 8th, 1929. You'll see three trimotors, actually. But that trimotor, City of Port Clinton,
0: wow.
6: is one of those
0: okay.
6: shown in that photo. And you'll see thousands of people lining the, yep. you know, to see this. And it was a rainy day, unfortunately, that day. But that was a huge day in aviation. At the same time, in Glendale, Charles Lindbergh was getting on a trimotor going back eastward towards Columbus
0: okay.
6: as part of that. He actually picked the site of Port Columbus
0: oh,
6: to
0: really?
6: Give you an idea of how historic
0: yes.
6: our location really is. There we go. And here, as we speak, we're watching the city of Port Clinton chug by, and that's just awesome. Like, you know, I wish we had one of our own. But, you know, we've got – there's plenty of them. I mean, plenty. Port Clinton has another one they're working on. That'll
0: oh, good.
6: Be flyable.
0: Yeah.
6: That's going to be in the Lake Airlines markings.
0: Good.
6: up there at Lake Erie.
0: One of the other things that you have been involved with is the National Aviation Invitational, which takes place at the National Air Races in Reno.
6: Yes.
0: This will be the last time you're at Reno, but you're still going to do it this year, right?
6: No.
0: Good.
6: Yeah. Sadly, last year ended up being the last Invitational at Reno. This year, which is the last air races at Reno, we're having a reunion of any of those vintage aircraft that want to come back and be on static display, but there's no competition this year. You know, the air races are looking for a new venue,
0: right. And
6: the Invitational is looking for a new venue, but also looking for some new leadership. I retired after last year, and so did Ken Parrish, our executive director of the Invitational. So, but I have to say, right after I retired, I booked a bucket list trip that I've never been able to take because I've been at Reno every year for 26 years. We're going to see the Battle of Britain Air Show in Duxford this September. So one of my life goals is to hear and see 16 Spitfires in the air at one time. Yeah. So that's just a personal bucket list thing I'm doing. I won't be at Reno for the big bash, but it'll be fun out there. It's going to be the last hurrah, sadly.
0: Yes. You mentioned Duxford, and I've seen some photos from some of the other shows that are already taking place over in England this year, and it is amazing to look at what we see at American air shows, where you'll see a whole gaggle of Mustangs or T6s, but yet over there, like you said, 16 Spitfires. When was the last time we even saw one Spitfire?
6: And a handful of Hurricanes, and then they've got all the other, you know, British, odd British aircraft from the 30s, and it's going to be a blast. I can't wait.
0: Yeah. Good. So that's where you'll be in September.
6: Yeah.
0: Yep. Any other good trips planned?
6: Well, that's really the big one, and it's a two-week trip. So we're going to the museums. We're going to the pubs. Staying in the hotel where the Dam Busters raid was planned.
0: Okay. Yep. There goes your trimotor.
6: But I know there's people here who have been there, and I hear the tales, and I can't wait. And I'm probably going to have to buy a new camera and a new lens, and, you know, that's a good excuse.
0: But I think so. Any final thoughts before we wrap up this morning?
6: Well, just, you know, go to our website, again, ohioairandspace.org. Check it out. We are fundraising. We've got a great volunteer list that's building. We used it at the Columbus Air Show, and you know how, you know, volunteers
0: make it
6: drive
0: happen.
6: Air Venture. So, check it out. And if you're so inclined, you know, please contribute. And, you know, we look forward to finishing that building and having a ribbon cutting with a couple of trimotors out on the ramp.
0: Awesome. Thank you, Ron, for taking some time out of your busy week to bring us up to date on your activities.
6: Thank you, Steve.
0: Thanks. And that's going to put a wrap on this morning's show. Tomorrow, we wrap up the week already. Wow. It's been Christy Yonkin said this earlier. She said, this is the shortest and longest week of the year. And she's very right. It goes fast, but it sometimes is long, but I think we all love it. Otherwise, we wouldn't come back, right? We're going to talk with author Adam Makos, who wrote the book Devotion, catch up with Fareed Gayot on the Willow Brown Aviation Academy, and finish out with Steve McCaughey. He's the president of the Seaplane Pilots Association, and we'll talk a little float plane flying tomorrow. So keep up with EAA Radio this week and all year long by visiting our website, eaaradio.net. 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I'm Steve Buss, and you're listening to EAA Radio.
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8: The guest I have here with me on Attitude Adjustment is a good friend. Full disclosure here. Full disclosure. Kitty Banner is a bush pilot. Retired now, but you still got airplanes, and you're
9: still
8: about
9: flying.
8: To move to an amazing place in Montana, and you've got the Scout. You've got the prettiest
9: American Champion
8: airplane
9: built in Wisconsin.
8: Oh, my gosh. The prettiest airplane in the whole wide world. So it's going to miss Three Lakes, though. You've had a beautiful hangar there. And
9: the old grass airstrip, one of the prettiest in Wisconsin state.
8: Absolutely, absolutely. So welcome to Attitude Adjustment, Kitty. Welcome back, I should say, because we've had you on the show before. This year, we're really trying to focus on the future of aviation. One of the things that we know is a big problem is, where are the next pilots coming from? And I know with all of your Alaska experience, and I know with all of your Western U.S. experience and the specialty flying, it's not an easy thing to do, and there's risk involved.
9: Absolutely. And thanks, Amy, for addressing this issue. And so good to see you. Alaska is the last frontier, and the idea of being paid to practice real stick and rudder in the world's most visually spectacular and rugged country is, for many people, the ultimate in aviation. Access to the wilderness, it's not a job, but it is a serious business, and one needs to develop that mental approach to off-airport success in flying in Alaska. And I love the strong history of women aviators in Talkeetna, which is where I started. I actually was the new generation of bush pilots. I was there with all the old-timers, which was incredible. I learned all their secrets. I learned all their spots. A lot of fantastic training. And it's actually a friendly place for women pilots. Carol Zerb, she works for the Youth Aviation in Alaska, and she's on the board of the Alaska Airmen's Association, Next Gen Aviators. She hopes to inspire the next generation of bush pilots so that they don't lose that way of life flying in Alaska.
8: How do people contact Carol? So she's really doing the outreach is what I'm hearing
9: she
8: you
9: is.
8: Say.
9: She's great. She couldn't make it down this year, but I'm in touch with her. And her podcast is by Northbound Productions, and it's available on iTunes. And the podcast really honors and highlights the next generation of bush pilots, which is really important in today's world, especially in Alaska, with the baby boomers retiring. So they do say there could be a shortage in the future.
8: I can imagine that's true. When I was there in Talkeetna a couple of years ago, it was a machine they had running, and I'd say a well-honed machine for taking tourists to see Denali. It was a busy little airport, I'll tell you that.
9: Yeah, absolutely. Well, I started there flying for Talkeetna Air Taxi in the 70s, and there were only three air taxis at the time, Hudson Air Service and Hudson, as well as Holland Air Service, which is the air service I bought with a partner, Kimball. So we call it K2 Aviation. And K2 Aviation is probably one of the leading sightseeing aviation, flight operations up there. It's incredible. Talkeetna Air Taxi and also Sheldon Air.
8: Sheldon Air is doing some wonderful things, and they have some beautiful airplanes with which to do it. Sheldon Air is still using the de Havilland Beaver.
9: Absolutely. And Holly's got the Cub, which was her dad's 2-3 Zulu, which is on the cover of Wager with the Wind, Don Sheldon. And with the bigger airplanes, we were flying 185s and 180s and Super Cubs. Now you've got turbine otters going in. So the ski track configuration on the glaciers make it a little more challenging for the smaller airplanes to go in.
8: Oh, I can only imagine. Plus, there's a very limited season for landing on the glacier, I learned.
9: Yeah, absolutely. And whether you believe in global warming or not, you can, when I go back, I can see how the glaciers have retreated. It's pretty amazing. So now there are glacier areas for landing sites higher up.
8: I've seen the Sheldon House is something that's actually in the Lifestyles of the Rich and Famous Airbnb as a whole package deal that you can rent this house up on the glacier. And now you remember it being built.
9: Oh, well, the Sheldon Mountain House, the smaller cabin was there when I got there, and I spent many nights up there. And, of course, it's kind of hexagonal, and there are windows at every point of the compass, just beautiful, out on a rock pinnacle. Now they've built the Sheldon Chalet, and that is pretty high-priced and beautiful place to go and book a night or two. And you can do crevasse training with specialists up there, climbers, and they've got quite a tour that goes around a little circumnavigation around Mount Barril, and really spectacular, just beautiful.
8: Well, and this argues to the point that clearly this could be a career path if this is something you want to do. The demand is there.
9: I believe it is. And, the other thing for this next generation, all the podcasts are so incredible. There's another podcast called Spread Aviation, and I've worked with Matt on that, and I think I'm in episode number 20. But it's really exciting for the younger people who are way into podcasts, and there's so many aviation possibilities now that you can tune into. So the excitement's there through Women in Aviation and 99s. There are incredible scholarships available for women and for and for men.
8: We were just talking about that. Women in aviation this year is now up to $950,000 in scholarships given.
9: Fantastic.
8: That's crazy.
9: Yeah.
8: That's amazing.
9: Yes.
8: So the opportunities are there for people, but they got to want to do it, and we got to figure out how to get the news out to
9: right
8: them.
9: And I think the excitement is through these podcasts and having, you know, EAA Air Venture and all the youth programs, things like that. I know I'm mentoring two girls that are in Mexico, and Women in Aviation did not have any Mexican women members until 2 years ago. I signed up the first one, and this year signed up the second one. And there are not any women pilots in Mexico that are, you know, private pilots that would like to continue on. So it's a great possibility for these young women who have an incredible desire to fly.
8: And one of the things that I worry about, too, is where do you get this training? Because it's so specific for bush flying.
9: This website that I talked about, www.northboundflying.com, has all sorts of opportunity for pilot training, both mm-hmm. floats and tailwheel, also safety seminars. So it's a really fantastic opportunity for the next generation.
8: Are there places in the lower 48 that people can go to get mountain training?
9: I know in Colorado, where I was, there are flight instructors that do high altitude flying. And as far as the backcountry flying, I know both my boys, our son Mick, who's now flying for Alaska Airlines, went captain at 27, check airman at 29. He did a lot of tailwheel flying and mountain flying out of Bozeman, Montana, when he was in college there. He and Corey got their flight license in college as part of their school curriculum, which I did also in the 70s. But I had to write the program for the university. Now it's accepted where you can get a liberal arts degree and still fly.
8: There are several universities out there now. I would like to say dozens, and the University Aviation Association is a great place to go to figure out where the aviation programs are. Is it still a good idea to get a four-year degree before you go out the door and start flying? Yeah, I think it really is.
9: Some of the airlines require that.
8: Yeah, some of the airlines in the U.S. absolutely do, and they are very happy to see your aviation science degree, but they're also very happy to see your liberal arts degree.
9: Absolutely,
8: As long as you're flying through the process. I know I did that. I had a liberal arts degree, but I also had a CFI the year that I graduated and started using it, and that helped me in my progress. And, you know, I had choices in life, so I could have been an airline pilot or go in the journalism path. I chose the journalism path at mm-hmm. the time. I'm very happy with it. Don't misunderstand. You had choices in your life.
9: Yes, I did.
8: Chose the bush plane.
9: I did. And, however, prior to that, I did go for an interview for the Navy because the first group of six women were flying jets, and I knew one of them. And her husband was the NASA man in black, good friend. He told me about it. So I would have possibly been the second group. But I had been in a parasail accident, and I was in a back brace. So I went completely the opposite direction into the bush flying, which was always a love. I went to school in Washington State, used to fly up to B.C., land on grass airstrips in a Cessna 150. My flight instructor had a Booker Youngman, used to do loops and rolls and lumpsjevaks over Mount Baker at sunset while it was steaming. The volcano was steaming. So I had incredible experiences in the bush early on, studying geology as well and flying, learning the land terrain through the geomorphology and then flying all the rivers low level.
8: So all these wonderful stories, you have actually wrapped up into a book, and this is a terrific book. Can you talk about that and let us know where people can find those stories?
9: Yes, it's called Wings of Her Dreams, and it was meant to be a mentoring book for the next generation of pilots. It was started by author Ann Cooper. My husband, Bob Seaman, and myself continued to work on it, and I had a great editor who really did a super job and knows aviation. But it's really an inspirational book, and I am here today and tomorrow at the Author's Corner, and at 2:30 today, I'm doing a PowerPoint presentation in the museum at the Hilton Theater.
8: Wow, that's terrific. So Wings of Our Dreams, they can get it at the EAA store, can't they?
9: They can. It's at the EAA store, and I'm also in the Author's Corner following the presentation. 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
10: Here at the IAC Pavilion Show Center here at AirVenture 2025. And what a great day it's turning out to be. It's not nearly as hot as yesterday. And fortunately, it's not pouring down rain either. It's just a pleasant day out here. A little breeze blowing, which helps a lot with the temperature. And so get out and see. And plenty of people are doing just that. Throngs of people, actually, here in front of the IAC Pavilion. Philip Gregg joins me, and Philip is the vice president of IAC, and we were talking to Nate a little bit about some of the categories, how you get started in aerobatics and how the progression works, and we got through advanced, and I'd like to talk to you about some of the more, the higher levels, and also some things that might be coming to IAC. Welcome to the show.
11: Thanks so much. Yeah, thanks for having us and letting us dive into IAC. It's our passion. I did a flight line interview earlier today, and one of the things I mentioned about a lot of the IAC members, which is fun, is we are love of airplanes and love of anything aviation related. So I am also a helicopter, glider, and seaplane pilot. I think sometimes people think we're a little bit monolithic, and we do get really intensely passionate about aerobatics, and we love aerodynamics, and we love safety, and we love building, too. A lot of these beautiful airplanes out here on the flatland have been built from plans or pieces of kits and things like that. But you want to talk aviation with us, we'll talk aerobatics, we'll talk anything related to aviation. So with regard to the fifth category, unlimited, we've seen the demonstrations throughout the week of Jeff Bourbon during the air shows. He's one of our top unlimited competitors in the United States, and basically there are a few restrictions in unlimited, but anything goes. I mean, a lot of outside maneuvers, so that's negative G forcing you out of the cockpit. If you think about being pushed down into the seat with positive G, negative G is actually forcing you out of the airplane. So I, for example, have a 7-point harness. I have a 5-point harness with a ratchet and a belt that goes over the top of that, so we are strapped in good and tight when we do any of those kinds of maneuvers. But unlimited takes pretty much all of the rules away. And then you have the top competitors in the country and top competitors in the world trying to see what the limits of the aircraft are and what you can do with energy management with inside the competition box.
10: Well, and with most of these competition aircraft, like the extra 330 and those, they're built to such a design tolerance that I think that the person would break before the airplane would. Isn't that true?
11: That's often said, and it's very accurate. And the other interesting thing is, if you know anything about race cars, and I'm a complete neophyte when it comes to that, but you consume a lot of parts racing. You burn up tires, you burn up brake lines. I've owned two different Pitts's, and flying it properly within its established envelope, and you can still fly it very hard, it will take the G over and over and over and over again. And there's surprisingly little maintenance because I have a single radio and a transponder and nothing else. No air conditioning, no heat.
10: No gyros to spin.
11: Just your own head, right? I mean, that's it. So the airplanes are engineered really well to take this kind of flying. We're using the full flight envelope, but the full certified flight envelope. So we're not on the ragged edge of anything. And I always like to say that we're really safety obsessed in that regard.
10: How old were you when you started flying aerobatics?
11: I started flying, I grew up in a flying family and in the backseat of a Skyhawk. like many of us do, and they learn how to fly in the Skyhawk. And I very quickly got into tail draggers because I realized all of the fun aircraft have a little wheel in the back, the Warbirds, the Vintage, and the aerobatic stuff. And
10: or so, a little whirly bird on top, or a little float below.
11: Absolutely,
10: all that
11: yeah.
10: fun flying.
11: Well,
10: yeah.
11: so there was
10: and gliders, too.
11: Yeah, there was a Nova video on PBS back in the mid-90s, and Michael Goulian, famous airshow pilot here flying this week, was in that, along with some of the other U.S. team, and a number of people my age, I'm in my mid-40s, saw that video and were inspired to do competition aerobatics. And so I ultimately managed to get into a PITS in my mid-20s, and then I saved my pennies and dimes and bought my first single-seat S1 when I was 28 years old.
10: Wow.
11: Yeah.
10: And now you fly an extra?
11: No, I have an S2A.
10: You have an S2A,
11: yeah,
10: okay.
11: Yeah, some people would consider that a step back. The S1 is a little higher performance, but a little bigger airplane.
10: Yeah, but you're a biplane guy. That's okay.
11: Yeah, you got to manage induced drag. You know, that's my favorite hobby. It's not aerobatics. Yeah.
10: So let's talk about Unlimited. So what could possibly be above Unlimited?
11: Unlimited will always be the top rung. So in France, they have something between Advanced and Unlimited called Excellence. And because the flying is so brutally physical at that level and it requires a lot of practice and habituation, they've tried to make that ramp-up process a little bit easier. So Advanced and Unlimited are contested at the international level. And as that group has moved further and further along technologically and physically, in our own category system between intermediate and advanced, there's a pretty substantial gap in performance necessary from the airplane and performance required from the pilot. So tomorrow we're going to have a forum discussing whether or not it would make sense to slot a category in between those two. And I'm giving away a little bit of the secret for the presentation tomorrow, although we're going to take a lot of Q&A. We're trying to extend the functional aerobatic life of decathlons and pitses because we have a lot of them in this country. In Europe, they just kind of fly the top stuff right from the get-go because of the way economics work out and access to airplanes. But we have hundreds of pitses available, Stardusters, Kristen Eagles, all kinds of wonderful aerobatic airplanes that you can see out here on the flight line. And we want to make that a more engaging experience for club members who choose to compete. And so that's kind of what we're after. But we're going to engage in a year-long process. We're going to publish some new sequences and get feedback from our members about what works and what doesn't and whether or not this makes sense. We have some other new exciting things at IAC going on, too. We have a number of aircraft manufacturers coming out with new dedicated aerobatic airplanes. We've got two really robust college programs. So if you're thinking about college, you know, UND and MSU have wonderful programs. And we've been talking to other colleges like MTSU and I think one in New Hampshire that are interested in maybe starting up a collegiate program as well. So we have a lot of young people in aerobatics, and that's a really exciting thing to see.
10: Now, this show, On the Fly, has been covering IAC and air show operations and aerobatics and the community for many years, 20 years at least. And one of our favorite people and performers to have on the show was Rob Hull. And, you know, we lost Rob this year in April. And I'd like to do just a little commemoration to Rob and how special he was to this community and the airshow community as a whole.
11: Yeah, I mean, I don't think you can overstate the impact and influence Rob had on aerobatics. A lot of people don't know that way back in 2008, he was the advanced world aerobatic champion flying a ultimate biplane, and then he switched to the MX2 platform. If you never met Rob, and I know that you did, but if you're listening out there and you never met Rob, he was 6'5". So not only was he a physically imposing character, although a sweetheart, he also had this amazing presence when it came to aerobatics. He was a mentor, he was a coach, and we were all absolutely shocked and devastated by his loss. I mean, I got some of the early texts and calls when we were trying to figure out what was going on April 24th, and it was suspension of belief, right? I mean, we could not believe that this had happened, and so we're still feeling his loss very much, and he's missed every day here. And he was also on the board, so he was the VP and had served on the board, and he wrote a lot of our sequences. So a lot of the sequences we were flying were Rob's intellectual property, Rob's artwork, Rob's concept of how to move through the categories and how to improve people, and he was really excellent at that.
10: Yeah, well, he will be greatly missed by this community, and by anybody who knew him, definitely, just because he was such a gentleman, like literally the definition of gentleman.
11: Yeah, I was thinking about this last night because we had an opportunity to talk about Rob a little bit. And, you know, he had a huge influence on competition aerobatics, but the air show world, aviation generally. And I think it's fair to say that he inspired people outside of aviation. I mean, he touched hundreds of thousands and millions of lives all over the country flying air shows. And he had a presence on the world competition scene for basically parts of two decades. So he was known and beloved literally the world over. I mean, it's hard to imagine what the next Rob Holland could look like because nobody could fill those shoes.
10: Well, I don't think anybody will try and fill those shoes, to be honest. Not anybody who's existing in the community now would even attempt to fill those shoes. But obviously the competition goes on, air shows go on, life goes on without Rob, but it's nobody's going to try and emulate what Rob Holland was.
11: Yeah, his dedication, his the amount of energy and intellect and his dedication are just stand above the rest. I mean, it was really impressive. And yet, every year at U.S. National Aerobatic Championships, he'd be sitting in the corner of the hangar with his dog. And if people wanted to walk up and ask questions or learn something about aerobatics, he would give you a seminar on the next topic. So he was very free in sharing with his information and his achievements.
10: Yeah. Has IAC done anything officially to memorialize Rob?
11: We check come by the pavilion and check out some of Rob's trophies that he actually won. That would be one thing. We have free issues we're giving out that have a substantial collection of photos in memoriam from friends, fans, family, fellow teammates and competitors. He was also the captain of the U.S. team for a long time. And we have a couple more things we're working on to memorialize him, but I don't want to say anything because the board has not taken official action yet, but he is certainly on our minds and in our hearts.
10: Well, we'll be looking forward to seeing that when it comes forward.
11: Absolutely.
10: Well, thank you, Philip. Philip Gregg, Vice President of IAC, thanks for explaining some of the things that are to come within IAC. And, of course, our memorial to Rob Holland.
11: Yeah, thanks for the time. I appreciate
10: it. Thank you very much. JMont G, we are on the fly at the IAC Pavilion. If you haven't been by the IAC Pavilion, it's right up at Show Center on the flight line. Make sure and come by and check out all the cool aerobatic airplanes, a nice air-conditioned building, and some cool swag to buy with cool airplanes on them, you know. We'll be right back. We've got more show to go, so don't go away. 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
10: We are definitely on the fly, and we are on the fly at the IAC Pavilion, which is Show Center here at AirVenture 2025. And aerobatics, you know, a lot of people just come to Oshkosh to watch these air shows. Some people don't even come to look at airplanes. They just want to see the airplanes doing the performances every day here at AirVenture, and they are significantly cool shows. We also have two night air shows. One was last night. The next one will be Saturday night, weather permitting, of course. Of course, all the air shows are weather permitting. The IAC is all about aerobatics, and Nina Stewart is the chair of the Collegiate Aviation Program for IAC. Hello.
12: Hello. I'm happy to be here.
10: Well, we're glad to have you.
12: Thank you.
10: Tell us a little bit about yourself.
12: Yeah. So I am a tailwheel aerobatic CFI. So I teach people how to fly aerobatics and tailwheel and upset recovery. But I got my start in aerobatics. So when I was started getting my private, my instructor told me, I think that straight and level flying isn't for you. So you
10: was that because you couldn't do it or because?
12: No, because I wasn't scared of anything. He kept trying to make me scared of landing, to frighten me in a certain situation, and I was always calm and collected. So when I was choosing my university, he was able to set me up with a mentor who got me started in aerobatics. And then eventually I went to Metropolitan State University of Denver, where I joined their team before I even went to college, which
10: now,
12: was a great
10: when
12: start.
10: Now, when you say join their team, let's do a little bit of more background information. So a lot of the big universities do have an aerobatic side program, correct?
12: Right.
10: And so some of them have teams, aerobatics specifically, because I know a lot of universities compete in collegiate aviation.
12: Right.
10: That's a different thing, mm-hmm. right? So this we're talking specifically for aerobatics. So if the university has an aerobatics program and they have a team, someone who's interested in flying aerobatics just reaches out and joins the team at some level? Is that how it works?
12: Yeah, so if you want to join a team that's already created, we have three wonderful universities that already have a team set, and they already have planes and the funding to be able to help you get your start in collegiate aerobatics, or just aerobatics as a whole. But you can also create your own collegiate team. And there's step-by-step processes on how to do that if you want your university to have a team that competes against the other ones as well, which is very exciting.
10: So what schools have it now?
12: Yeah, so there's three universities. One of them is an academy. It's the United Air Force Academy.
10: Oh.
12: They compete in non-powered gliders, which is always fun and exciting, a little bit different. And then our second school will be Metropolitan State University of Denver. And they compete currently in a game bird and an extreme decathlon. And then our last school is UND, University of North Dakota. And they compete in two different super decathlons as well.
10: Okay, so I keep hearing super decathlon and extreme decathlon. Is that because they just make such great aerobatic trainers?
12: Yes, most definitely. American Champion with decathlons and Citabrias are amazing trainer aircrafts for aerobatics. And the reason being is because you learn phenomenal stick and rudder skills. When you're flying a game bird or an extra, an MX, or say the new Aura Aero, you're basically just flipping that stick to the right, maybe with your pinky a little bit, and it'll turn almost immediately. But in a decathlon or a Citabria, you're basically having to make an L shape and physically tell the plane what to do, using your rudders when you're inverted to keep you inverted, of course, and straight and level. So you're really learning the base fundamentals, which is why for a collegiate team, it is wonderful for brand new students learning.
10: Yeah. So I used to fly a decathlon, but I've never heard of an extreme decathlon. What makes it different than a super decathlon, which is 180 horse decathlon? Yeah.
12: Right. So you got your regular decathlon, super decathlon, and extreme. It's just higher horsepower, a little extra oomph to get you through the entire sequence and maneuvers, which is so exciting.
10: So when I used to teach aerobatics back in the day, I don't anymore, but we always tried to get somebody into the least powered airplane possible to begin with, because it teaches such good energy management skills, which are so important, right?
12: Correct, correct. And that is exactly why starting off brand new students, or even, say, yourself, if you hadn't flown aerobatics in the past, if you were starting brand new, no experience, getting yourself in a low-powered plane like the decathlon or like a Pitts, which is a little bit lower than, say, the extra or say an MX or a game bird, is always a great place to start.
10: And what do you normally start with when you teach? In the program, there's got to be a syllabus, I'm sure. Each university probably has their own syllabus. And you said you're teaching in that arena. What do you normally like to do with a brand new student? I mean, some of the people listening might be saying to themselves, well, I might be scared of going upside down. I might be afraid of the violence of the maneuvers or what have you. What would you say to those people to calm them and say, hey, this is a very structured and a safe program?
12: Right. So most of the universities have a particular class that you take. So you go through the ground school of aerobatics. You go through learning what each individual maneuver does and what an arrestee figure is for aerobatics. Then when an instructor takes you up, they start each individual maneuver separately. The easiest maneuver usually to start is like the loop or something small and simple like our 180-degree comp turn to get you familiarized with Gs. Because when you're flying straight and level in a Cessna or a Piper, you're not pulling those Gs, right? You maybe feel maybe one or two Gs, but pulling four up to five, maybe even six Gs is not something you normally do. So we like to start off slow, We like to start off slow and do a loop or a cube in first and kind of...
10: Which is about 3 Gs.
12: It's
10: standard
12: about
10: loops are 3 to 4 Gs.
12: Yeah, it's about 3 or 4 Gs makes a perfect loop. And so we tell them where to look to kind of keep them not overwhelmed, so underwhelmed at the beginning. And then after that, we'll start getting into more in-depth things like, say, a roll or, say, a spin and landing right on heading with a spin.
10: Well, and you know, so many, you know, they've taken it out of the private syllabus now, spins, which I think every pilot should need to learn spins. I think they, who knows why they actually took it out, but I think good instructors will try and get their private students even some spin training, not just spin avoidance training, but what do I do when I get in a spin inadvertently? And then there comes aerobatic training where you want to get in a spin. You know, it's a maneuver that you want to do. So,
12: right. And even like, because I am also an upset recovery and spin endorsement instructor, I get students who, I currently have one who has his private, and he's not even close to getting his CFI, but he just wants to be familiar with spins. So we go up, we show him how to do a couple spins and show him how to do some competition spins as well, which is a little bit of a different recovery until he is fully comfortable with spinning a plane and fully recovering. But I like to say for my spin endorsements, the goal is not to spin the plane. It's to know the indications on what the plane is doing before getting into the spin.

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1: So the sequence would be a 45-degree upline. You'll level off.
2: Explain to the listeners what is an upline. We've heard that a couple of times today. So what is an upline?
1: Yeah, so an upline will be when you're setting a line at a certain degree angle. And all aerobatic planes will have a sighting device off of usually the left-hand side. And you'll see them if you come over to the ISC building today. It's a little star that's off of the side of the plane. And you look at that star or sometimes even a triangle. You put that on the horizon to give you the degree level of that upline. And it could be all the way vertical or a 45-degree angle of either direction. So that would be the upline that you set. And then after the upline that you set for a 45-degree angle, you'll do a 1.5-turn spin. With a spin, it's very important to land right on that heading because every single degree off is a couple points off that the judges see.
2: Okay.
1: Which is kind of fun. But then after that, you'll do your Cuban. A Cuban will be almost like a half loop. And then you set your 45-degree angle downwards, so you're inverted at this point. And then you roll on that 45-degree angle. The biggest thing with that is we want the line to be the same before that roll and the same after.
2: So one is called the upline and the other one is?
1: Downline. Exactly.
2: We're then, so smart, aren't we?
1: Right. And then next will be our loop. Our loop is just a simplistic loop. We want to make sure that all the sides are equal. Most of the time, if you put your finger in the middle of the loop, you want to make sure that it's fully round. That's pretty simplistic. But then you'll do a 180-degree comp turn. Also pretty simplistic, similar to, say, a steep turn, or if you're just trying to turn 180 degrees.
2: To stay in the aerobatic box.
1: To stay in the aerobatic box. That's why you use that maneuver, correct. And then last but not least, our fun aileron roll. Aileron roll is one of my favorites because it really shows you how good of an aerobatic pilot you are, being able to stay level with that horizon and just whip that plane right around that point.
2: A little harder in maybe a Satabria than in an Extra.
1: Yeah, especially with not having inverted fuel tanks. So,
2: yeah. Well, listen, thank you so much, Nina, for joining us and explaining a little bit about the IAC's collegiate tie and what you're doing. And it sounds really fun.
1: Yeah, of course. And if anyone's interested in creating their own collegiate team, come by the IAC Pavilion. I'd love to help you out and go over the steps on how to create one.
2: Okay, Nina Stewart, thank you very much.
1: Thank you for having me.
2: You're welcome. JMRG on the fly at the IAC Pavilion. We will take a little break and be right back. 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
2: And we are. We're down in Warbirds today at the very north end of AirVenture grounds. And sitting here with me in this beautiful porch area at the briefing room is Rick Siegfried, the chairman of Warbirds of America, and Bill Harrison, also a director of Warbirds of America. Guys, we have another 12 minutes to talk about Warbirds. Let's talk more specifically about some of the things you were mentioning during the break.
5: Okay, one of the things, we kind of closed out the last session with a little bit of information about the Warbird Express tram tour, and so I kind of got sidetracked there towards the end, but we do start off with the training command, which is a great display of a variety of different trainers. We work through Fighter Town, which is largely populated with Mustangs. A little bit of history on the Mustang and what some of its roles were. People that flew the aircraft. We go by the Living History, which is an amazing event. These guys come out here no matter what the weather is. They have a tremendous collection of military uniforms. They have the weaponry. They have the vehicles. They've got the tents. And they make a little miniature military encampment over here. And and live there all week. They stay in those duct tents, and it's got to be a little warm. It's cool today, but when it's warm in the summer, you know what? I give them a lot of credit. But go up, they're more than happy to talk to you, tell them what the unit they're representing, the kind of hardware they have, how they've collected it. I mean, they're really a great bunch of men and women that are showing us a little bit of history there. But we briefly hit that in the tram tour.

0: Is this the only venue that they're able to do that, or do they do other things with it as well?
1: They do it at other areas, but, I mean, here on AirVenture site, I mean, this is it. They have these reenactments all over the country, and so the guys travel and get their collection, and they do a great job with it. Other air shows.
2: The amazing thing to me, I mean, right now it's cool, but when the sun is beating down and you're sweating in your T-shirt and you look over there and they've got on the wool uniforms, they maintain the periodicity all the way through. I don't know whether I admire them or wonder why they're smart.
1: Exactly right, and they love to have their picture taken. They have an evening program down there. They really have a good time. But getting back to the tour, see, you stopped at Living History there. We come up to the Liaison areas. The Liaisons are interesting airplanes. There's a big variety. A lot of those airplanes were designed for some specific task. And really, the Liaison airplanes in World War II were kind of their helicopter of the day. It was before we really used a lot of helicopters. Their short field landing capability, their ability to travel with the troops, they played an interesting role, and we can tell you a little bit about that. We walk through some other trainers. We go up north. You know, we're all about, we tend to think about only the U.S. aircraft, but a lot of people had airplanes as well to train their pilots. The Red Star organizations, which is a collection of Russian Yak-52s and the Nanjing CJ-6 are out there. There's always a few others in that area, so we kind of drive through the trainer, and as we're going on the tour, whatever is right in front of the crowd, that's what the guided tour is all about. We wander through the largest collection of trainers probably here, the lovely SNJ T-6, Harvard, the pilot maker. Big collection of those through that, take you through and look at the T-34s we talked about a little bit already. About that time, we're into the transport area, the Beach Model 18 product, which was, of course, the C-45. We had a blue canoe out there, which is a Cessna 310 that the military used, the DC-3 or C-47, of course. A lot of great aircraft to see there. Move on to the bombers. Collection of B-25s. I think we had five B-25s here this year and a B-26. So they're out there on the flight line willing to talk to anybody who has any questions about the aircraft. From there, we go by the jet row. Can't forget about the jets. They're getting more and more popular from Korean War era right up through Vietnam, and they're all here for the people to see. Once again, 100th anniversary of Naval Aviation. We got a special Navy area that we're trying to populate with different aircraft. Finally, that goes right by, of course, our Warbird merchandise store. Can't forget about that. We got to get those T-shirts and things somewhere. Right next to Scott's Warbird Alley. And once again, guess what? You're back at the training command. And it's time to do it all over again. So
0: it takes about an hour?
1: Takes about 45 minutes.
0: Okay.
1: So,
0: well, that's a good way to see the area down here, at least as a preview.
1: Exactly right. Then, you know, at your leisure, you can go back and say, hey, I really wanted to see that particular airplane. You now know where it is. You can go back there and spend some time taking a closer look at it, or come over, take pictures with the Living History guys, or make sure you make that Warbirds in Review either at 10 o'clock in the morning or 1 o'clock in the afternoon. There's just always something to do here at Warbirds.
0: Bill, go ahead.
2: Oh, I just, you know, this is really Mecca for Warbird owners, and they want, we want to bring our airplanes here and show them off. All of us are a little bit of amateur historians as well as pilots, and the history of many of these airplanes is far than anybody else knows. Usually the owner knows it, but sometimes it surprises you. There's some that have been brought here and then two or three years later find out that they were really a significant airplane historically. We've got a T-6 here that is not painted in as such, but it actually participated in the training at Tuskegee. And it, in fact, my father-in-law was one of the instructors at Tuskegee during World War II.
0: Wow.
1: Yeah, a lot of history, a lot of history, and a lot of the guy's background out here. And, you know, before we get away too far also, you know, the Warbirds, there's lots of other venues around the country. Again, we're getting ready to show up officially at Reno, which, even though the organization had its real roots a long time ago, getting a bunch of pilots once again getting together at the Reno Air Races, we're finally getting back, and I'm going to participate in the races this year, which I'm looking forward to.
0: What are you going to race, Rick?
1: I'm going to race the T6.
0: Ah.
1: So
0: I have another friend in the category, Ralph Rena.
1: Oh, sure, I know Ralph. Yep, he was out at rookie school. I'm an instructor out at rookie school. Okay. We talked about safety, just like out here we have different levels of proficiency. You got to go to school to, if you want to race out at Reno. Ralph went through. He'd raced years ago, so he was kind of
0: Miss
1: an old
0: America
1: hat.
0: Or something, or Miss. He had an old T6 years ago that he raced.
1: Yeah, I can't remember. Pardon me, I don't remember the name of it, but
0: I'm
1: gonna
0: be
1: flying
0: back.
1: Midnight Rendezvous, race 33. So look for me out there. We'll be in the pits. All you Warbird members, come on out and visit us. Once again, if you're going to be at Reno, come down here, join Reno, and then we'll join Warbirds of America. We'll once again see you at the Reno Air Races.
0: That's awesome. We have about 5 minutes left, and what I'm thinking we should talk about, I think everybody wonders what goes on behind the scenes in that little room over there.
2: Right, behind the doors?
0: Yeah.
1: Behind the closed doors?
2: That's a green door in reality.
0: everyone, give us a little bit of a scenes look at a typical pilot briefing.
1: Oh, typical pilot brief. Well, that's, again.
0: Or is there no such thing as a typical?
1: Never typical, because the air show changes a little bit every day. You know, the guys get in, and again, it's a very serious matter, okay? We start, with the social aspects, once again, welcoming everybody back. We're so glad they bring their airplanes up here at their own cost, things of that sort, just to put on the show for everybody. I mean, let's face it, we're having a good time flying the airplanes, but that's part of it. Like I say, anybody who's flying formation had to have gone to a clinic or somewhere to learn that set of skills before they show up here. And the air boss is involved in it. We bring in a weather briefer. We put together a whole slideshow. They come in, and we start with the basics just to make sure everybody reviews all of the safety requirements, how far we stay away from the crowd for safety. Different speed airplanes stay different distances away from the crowd depending on the type of maneuvers they're going to be doing. The FAA is always represented at the air show briefing, just in case anybody has any questions, or just to make sure that we're covering all the items we need to cover in the show. And we've never had one get up and say, "Oh, you guys forgot this," because guess what? Everybody's well prepared. We got proper materials that the guys can look at and review the information that they need. A brief takes about the first time it's out here. It's almost about a 45-minute group briefing. Then all the individual groups break down and go over specifically, okay, the fighter lead takes the fighters, he takes his off separately and really reinforces what the plan is for that day, what everybody's going to be doing in that flight, how we're going to launch the flight, how we're going to fly the flight, and how we're going to recover the flight. So it's all part of the information that has to be passed along just to fly the war show. The Warbird Air Show here at Oshkosh, Wisconsin.
2: Well, the choreography is really very well done. Wayne Boggs and his group put together a show that all you have to do is just follow it. I mean, you do what you're supposed to do. And when people look up and see these huge formations, it's overwhelming. But a huge formation is actually a formation of formations. It's based upon elements of two people flying together. And then you put all these twos together, and it ends up with formation. I think 32 is about as much as.
1: Well, actually, when we had we put 60 T6s in the air at the 60th anniversary of the T6, but that gets a little large and unwieldy. But we sure had a lot of fun, and of course, we've choreographed some great shows here over the years, and have an awful lot of fun with it. And Bill's flown many, many of those shows himself.
2: It's really. There's a time and a place for everything, and I had my time in this place, and it was great, and I enjoyed it. And I really invite people to come participate with the Warbirds, not only look, but join, because they'll get a lot more out of it if they put more into it. And it used to be considered a rather elitist group, but it is not.
1: They let me in.
2: What?
1: You let me in.
2: I wasn't going to say that.
0: Well, guys, it has been a pleasure being down here at Warbirds again. Love coming down to this neck of the woods, and I'm going to take your tram tour. I think we should take a field reporter on the tram tour and just do a live tour show is what we ought to do.
1: Hey, you're welcome.
2: We thought about that. We just, I mentioned it to Rick and also to you that. Yeah, I thought that would be great. The problem is we really at that point didn't know how it was going to work. And I think for next year, have a pretty good thing. You could plan a 30 or 40 minute tour from the tram, and people would get a lot out of it.
0: Oh, I'm thinking we could just do it separately, not on the fly, but a separate, you know, we record it and then play it later.
1: Sure.
0: And it'll play, you know, we have archives online. EARadio.net is year-round, 365 days a year. So people can listen to all this stuff. All these shows are archived, and you can do it on an iPhone app or on a Droid or on your home computer. And all year round, you can do it. So guess what I'm going to do now?
1: Say goodbye?
0: No, I'm going to go sign up for Warbirds of America.
1: Of course.
2: It's about time.
1: You gave me the perfect line, and did I fall for it?
0: All right, guys. Thanks so much. J-Mon G, we're at Warbirds. We're wrapping up here, and tomorrow on the fly, we'll be over and down on the farm. We're going down on the farm tomorrow to the Ultralights. So join us tomorrow at 1 o'clock for that, and J-Mon G signing off. We'll see you.
3: Here's an interview from 2025.
0: I is on the fly at IAC, and we're having a great afternoon here. It's very nice. Your porch is beautiful. Your facility here is gorgeous. You know, it's undergone some renovations, and joining me right now is Jordan Ashley. He's the chairman of the IAC. Tell us a little bit about the history of our facility here.
4: Yeah, this facility has been here for more than 15 years now. It is where, through multiple expansions, we have our merchandising area. We host forums on the south end of our building. And we also have wonderful aircraft displayed around the building every year.
0: Yes, you do. Beautiful, cool airplanes.
4: Yeah, they are. They're absolutely wonderful. And they are just what you could see some of the airshow performers flying. They fly the aircraft that you'll see in our area as well.
0: Yeah, that's very cool. And so off microphone earlier, we were talking about all the airshow performers. And you know, Oshkosh Air Venture has quite the lineup every year of airshow performers. And a lot of them, as we discussed earlier, started out in competition. And obviously, to be an airshow performer, you're probably at the unlimited level, correct?
4: Most of the time, yes.
0: So there's been a lot of instruction and practice and proficiency going into preparing a show for some place like Oshkosh or any air show, really. But we talked to a couple of the other guests about, hey, I'm just getting started in aviation, or maybe I'm in aviation and I'm just a little bit bored, because you know that can happen. You know, if you get in a rut, say you're just flying your 172 around on weekends for, you know, a couple, you know, 10 years, what have you, and you're looking to do something a little different and make yourself a safer pilot, the perfect thing for that is going out and getting involved at some level in aerobatics, at least in upset recovery training.
4: Yeah, very much so. I highly encourage any pilot, regardless of their skill level, regardless of certifications that they have, to go find an upset recovery and prevention training school somewhere across the U.S., whatever's near them. What it really allows you to do is it teaches you that all those little dark corners aren't necessarily as dark. It doesn't mean that you need to go try and roll your Bonanza or your Luscombe or your Cessna. Yeah. But if you do find yourself in an unfortunate situation, unusual attitude, it's now no longer an unknown. It is something that you are able to go, I've been here before, and this is how I safely recover from it.
0: Yeah, and the training is starts out very basic, right? You're working for extra. Tell us about yourself a little bit, because we didn't really touch on that.
4: Yeah, so I started volunteering here when I was 18, way back in the middle 2000s. And I walked in and I said, hey, I kind of like these things that go upside down. Tell me a little bit more about it. I happened to meet a couple wonderful volunteers that were here at the time. And they kind of took me under their wing. I like the volunteering here. I like the people here. I spent about 10 years as the parking chairman for the IAC. And then about 5 years ago, the IAC board decided that it would be very beneficial to have an IAC convention chairman, which is the role that I hold now. So it's been my responsibility for the last 5 years to plan and organize all of the events related to the IAC at AirVenture.
0: Yeah, and it's quite the show here. I mean, this little area, and you are literally show center here. So you are one of the little oases of Oshkosh here, and a great place to visit. And you have some facilities here Like you said, you have the forums for the people who are really interested in the aerobatic stuff, and then you have your air-conditioned building, and it is quite nice. So I wanted to talk a little bit about, we talked about the categories of performance, you know, the levels of competition within the IAC, but what about the structure of the organization? You said you're the chairman, but you're also, you're a chairman here of the convention, but what else do you do within IAC?
4: So the IAC is structured as a typical 501c3 nonprofit. So we have a board, which is president, vice president, secretary, and I'm also the treasurer of the IAC. I'm the numbers guy, which is kind of fun. And then we have what we call regional directors. So the United States has been kind of broken up into different regions with directors that represent the membership and the IAC chapters in each of those individual regions. Then from there, we break down into the local level, and that's organized exactly like an EAA chapter. So we have IAC chapters, and they, of course, are their own 501c3s that organize, have their bylaws, and so on and so forth. So you can participate as an IAC chapter member, participate in practice days, play days, and just generally learn more about aerobatics from the local chapters.
0: Yeah, now one thing we haven't touched on, and some people within the general aviation community may not know, is that you don't just typically go up and fly aerobatics just anywhere. There's rules, you know, to do with it. Just tell us what a couple of the basic rules are of where you can fly your airplane upside down.
4: Well, the ideal place to fly the airplane upside down is in a certified aerobatic box. Those are located all across the country, usually managed by members of the various aerobatic chapters. That's safe. That's protected airspace. That's very similar to an MOA or a warning area or an alert area. You can also fly, according to the regs, about 1,500 feet AGL and away from people. That one I tend to stray away from because everybody's interpretation of what away from people is different. I suppose if you wanted to go 20 miles out over the ocean, there's no people out there, so I would say go for it there. The only other rule is if you take somebody else with you, you do have to have a parachute. I would recommend everybody that flies aerobatics wears a parachute, but the FAA only requires it if you have a passenger.
0: Yeah, and you're not required to have used a parachute. You just need to wear one and be competent in using it in the event of an emergency.
4: Exactly, yeah. And there's a step beyond that, which is know how to get out of your airplane in an emergency, and, of course, only using a certified aerobatic airplane for said things.
0: Yeah, so and along with that is, you know, for your safety, I would encourage you, and I'm sure you would as well, that if someone wants to take you and go play in an airplane that's not, you know, your conventional, you know, 60 degrees of bank, 30 degrees of, you know, up or down horizon, that you say, hey, where's our parachutes?
4: Yeah, you definitely should. You should also make sure that you fly with those individuals that are either aerobatic flight instructors or otherwise are aerobatic pilots, trained aerobatic pilots, so that way they do it in a safe manner. And even more important than being safe, we want people to experience aerobatics and not be hurt. It's real easy to take an aerobatic airplane and yank and bake and hurt the passenger, and that's not a good experience. That turns them off definitely to aerobatics and maybe to aviation in general.
0: Well, yeah, and that's a good point that you make, is even when you're just a private pilot and you want to take your family or your friends flying, you have to remember that, you know, they may not enjoy that negative G pushover, that zero G pushover that you thought was so cool that your flight instructor showed you, you know? That may not be the best way to introduce your family and friends to aviation and have it be a positive experience.
4: Exactly. And you also may have an unexpected biological event whenever you do that.
0: That's an interesting way to put it. Well, we can plug things here on the show, and I know you are involved with the extra aircraft are well renowned for competition aerobatics, also for advanced and unlimited aerobatic competition. Right? Tell us a little bit about the extra aircraft and why you might know something about them.
4: Well, my day job, I'm the managing director of Extra Aircraft USA. So Extra has been around for more than 40 years now. We recently released a new single-place airplane called the SX, which is doing quite well in international competition. And we also have, we're sponsors of the IAC. So we have an aircraft on display at the IAC building this week, along with our other sponsors, the IAC sponsors of Aura Aero and MX Aircraft. So they are, I as the IAC am thankful for their sponsorship and look forward to visiting with individuals that are here to enjoy the aerobatic aircraft.
5: Yeah. So where are extras built?
4: Extras are built in Dienstlaken in Germany. And then for those that are imported in the United States, they're containerized, brought into the land, Florida, where myself and my team, we put them back together, test fly them, and then we deliver them to our customers all across the U.S. and North America.
5: Yeah. How many of those a year would you say are sold in the U.S.?
4: In the U.S., it varies usually between 8 and 12 aircraft. The factory produces 24 aircraft a year. And about half of them roughly come in the United States. So we have roughly half of the population of extras as well, about 400 aircraft out of the 800 plus that are now in service.
5: Yeah. Well, you know, I have had the opportunity to fly an extra, and I thought it was fantastic. You know, you can't really describe the control feel of that airplane. You just actually have to go and do it. Yeah. You can't tell somebody, well, it's super light on the controls. Well, no, that doesn't really describe it enough, does it?
4: No, not at all. With a power-to-weight ratio of about 5 pounds per horsepower, it's quite a rocket ship. It's high-performance car territory that you get to experience in the air.
5: You know, and to be honest, let's talk about this real quick as we wrap up the show here. A lot of younger people, the younger generation that are wanting to get into aviation, they want to go fast in cars. They want to go fast in boats. They want to go fast on quads. They just want to go fast. And airplanes, obviously, is a great avenue for that. And the freedom that you have when you're flying an aircraft. And I guess I would say, if somebody wanted to experience that, how would they go about doing that?
4: I would point them right back to the upset recovery schools. A lot of them use extras, but also a large number of them use the top-rated decathlon series. And I think that's the best all-around airplane for upset recovery and getting into aerobatics. Of course, as extra, I'd like to sell you a new aerobatic airplane, but what I also want is you to be safe.
5: Yes.
4: And the way that you're safe is you build the basics and the lower-powered airplanes. And then once you get into the extra, it's a total rock and roll world.
5: Okay. Awesome. Well, Jordan, today is Thursday, and we've got another couple days to go before the end of AirVenture. What can people come down and do here for the next couple days?
4: Yeah, well, it's the end of the, almost before the air show on Thursday, so tomorrow. I would encourage individuals at about 12 o'clock to join us for an autograph signing by Sean Tucker. And before Sean does the autograph session, he's going to be giving a forum in the Vicky Cruz Aerobatic Pavilion on why you should be a competition pilot before you should be an airshow pilot.
5: Okay, sounds good. Jordan Ashley, chairman of the IAC here at Oshkosh, thanks for joining us and filling us on in on some fun stuff. We've enjoyed our time down here, and thanks for making it happen for us.
4: Yeah, most welcome, and thanks for having me.
5: Jay Machi on the fly, and we're going to wrap this up. You're going to go to the airshow here shortly. We'll see you tomorrow. 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
3: Now here's another classic interview from the 2019 EAA Radio Archives. So, Rob, the room is now full of magazine people, and that excludes me. So I'm going to introduce Hal Bryan, who is EAA's Managing Editor for Print and Digital Content and Publications, and also the star of the Hal Bryan Show, which is on earlier in the morning in our schedule. So we're going to do nothing funny for the next 12 minutes.
6: Okay, wait a minute. Wait a minute. I didn't sign up for that.
7: Yeah, I mean, I think the rule is nothing.
6: We are only going to restrict the bacon content of the show.
3: No bacon words, no actual bacon.
6: No, none of that,
3: Hal. And you came anyway, so thank you.
7: I was invited, but I appreciate being asked. It's always nice to catch up with you guys.
6: Well, you know, you mentioned before we got on the air about the team that you lead here at EAA. Can you tell us, because I'll bet a lot of people don't know.
3: It's print and it's digital content, right? Which means that you have a bunch of people who are good at a lot of things.
7: Absolutely. And I got to be honest, I hesitate to use the term lead. I mean, EA took pity on me and let me claw my way up to middle management, but I'm just privileged to be part of a team that gets to work on everything from
3: just run down the list of outputs for us.
7: Sure, just about anything we publish, social media, or blog, any of the editorial side of the website. The marketing side is kind of adjacent to us. And of course, print publications, Sport Aviation Magazine, first and foremost. The division publications for Warbirds and IAC and, pardon me, and Vintage are sort of also adjacent, and I will occasionally contribute features to a couple of those. But really, it's a solid group, and I couldn't be luckier to be where I am, to be involved with people that know how to tell a good story and all work together, whether that's... You know, we've got on the people I work with most immediately, we've got photographers and video people right alongside us, as well as terrific writers, wonderful editors who can take... I swear, we have editors that you could take a piece of paper, copy and paste the word "the" 500 times, and they would tweak it and hand you back a magazine feature. It is amazing.
6: How many people... are on that in that group?
7: So specifically on the publications team, I've got there's six of us that work very closely together, and then right now we have an intern, and then we of course report to our VP, is Jim Busha, who's the editor in chief of the magazine and of the other publications as well. Of course, he reports to Jack. So there's us, and then photo and video, as I said, is sort of adjacent to us, and they support our storytelling, they support our marketing department, and we've got four full-time people there, about a half a dozen in marketing. All of us work hand in hand.
3: I remember roughly about the time you started working for EAA, and there was a lot of buzz about, because I was volunteering, I was a new volunteer at about the same time, and there was a lot of buzz about this guy who's coming to work for us. Did you know he helped invent develop Microsoft Flight Simulator? Because, wow. You know, when I was young as an aviation enthusiast, that was kind of my gateway drug.
7: Sure. Well, and that product was for me, too. It's definitely a gigantic stretch. You said there wouldn't be anything funny. Invent is about a million miles away. But that was a job that I enjoyed quite a bit and was another terrific team to work with. But I started using Microsoft Flight Simulator as a kid. I grew up in an aviation family and surrounded by all of that, but started using that when I was about 12.
3: Yeah.
7: And then right about the time I turned 30, I went to work at Microsoft. I'd been working at Microsoft, but I switched over to that flight simulator team. I spent about 11 years doing that. And that was a real privilege. A lot of great people. But you know what? That was the springboard to get me to where I've belonged all along, I'm convinced now, and that's right here at EAA.
6: Well, so you said that you worked at, what did you do on the flight simulator team? I mean,
7: so when I started, I was in test engineering, and some people would describe that as complaining for a living, sort of sitting down and saying, well, this is wrong and that's wrong and this is wrong and that's wrong, and then from there moved into more of a business development and community management role. Still did a little bit of the engineering stuff on the side, and just absolutely had a great time. But it's one of the most gratifying things, of course, was and is to hear from people who say, oh, I used Microsoft Flight Simulator as a kid. It really helped me out. It really got me into aviation. And, of course, now we're thrilled at EA to see that product back. And, you know, we've been working. Yeah, it sure is. We've been working toward a partnership with Microsoft. And there's a discount available for EA employees and some things like that that are happening. So.
6: Wow, what's this partnership with Microsoft? What can you tell us?
7: Well, right now it's been sort of early stages. They weren't able to have a full-blown formal booth presence this year. It was timing and logistics and things. But we hope obviously that continues. But they've stepped up and they're providing free licenses of the new version to all of our scholarship recipients every year. Which is fantastic. That's something like, what do we do? We do, through the Ray Scholar Program, we do 100 to 120 scholarships every year, and those are $10,000 flight training scholarships, and they get flight simulators part of that. There is the member discount, and, you know, we keep sort of figuring out other ways we can connect and work together.
6: Well, have you seen the... flight sim version of arrivals at Oshkosh that the pilot proficiency center is involved in.
7: Absolutely.
6: Oh, actually, an all actual really good Oshkosh controllers.
7: Right. Yeah, the SimVenture project. Yeah, we're very aware of that. And they
6: notice how I was fudging on the fact that I couldn't remember the exact name, but that's okay.
7: Yes. You walk the tightrope like a pro. You know that, Rob.
6: It is interesting, though, because I didn't have a chance to try it this year because I was getting ready to come up here. But that's an opportunity that never would have existed if it hadn't been for you guys Seattle.
7: There you go. Yeah, Redmond.
6: Redmond, yeah. Washington, out by the other side of the water. leading the way years ago, and then, of course, Microsoft took a hiatus, and now it's been picked up again. And I can't imagine there'll be other good things coming from the SimVenture world. I mean, maybe we'll do fly with somebody that's doing the aerobatic routine or something.
7: Yeah, the possibilities are effectively limitless. And, you know, we would participate in sort of virtual Oshkosh events back in the Microsoft days as well, but it's amazing to see. We might do something sort of a little bit simpler and just kind of basic to get a bunch of people in the air in a multiplayer session coming into Oshkosh. But it's really cool to see what SimVenture has done, and as you said, bringing in real controllers, it makes it a very, very immersive experience. So if somebody wants a taste of what that's like, that's a great way to do it.
3: When your name comes up on social media, it's often associated with vintage aircraft.
7: Absolutely.
3: What's your background there?
7: So, I guess in the aviation world, vintage aircraft has always been a first love. I grew up on a wonderful little private airstrip southeast of Seattle with a 1944 Cessna T-50 in the backyard, the bamboo bomber, Sky King, out of the clear blue of the western skies. And I think that really cemented it for me. There's always a lot of antiques around and things. And over the years since then, I've been very, very lucky, both somewhat in my time at Microsoft and certainly my time at EA, and in getting to know wonderful people and having the opportunity to fly some great old airplanes. If you were to hold a gun to my head, figuratively speaking, of course, just back off there and say I could only fly one airplane for the rest of my life, though, that would be a de Havilland Tiger Moth. I've got about 50 hours in the type. I'm quietly shopping for one right now. So in particular, a C model, if anybody knows of one out there. It was just something about the wind and the wires and the, you know, the world framed by a pair of biplane wings. There is absolutely nothing like it. It's the most, it's the calmest and most focused and most present I think you will ever find me.
6: Well, so you said you grew up in an aviation family.
7: Yeah.
6: What, your dad flew, your mom flew?
7: So my parents met when they worked for United Airlines, and dad flew from DC-3s to 747s, so he had that never-to-be-repeated airline career. Mom was, and she was proud of the term. It's not as politically correct anymore, but she called herself a stewardess. But speaking of politically incorrect, of course, the moment they got married, she had to quit because it was just against company policy to be married. And of course there were, specific height and weight restrictions and other, delightful pieces of sort of mid-century barbarism that seemed sort of normal at the time. But she loved her time at United. She stayed active in sort of alumni groups and USO and all kinds of things like that.
6: Wow. What a great way to grow up. And your dad had a bamboo bomber?
7: Yeah, the bamboo bomber. We bought that when I was about 4 years old and lived in California briefly. Then we moved up to the airstrip property outside Seattle.
6: You were flying by the time you were five?
7: Yeah, sitting on phone books just so I could be tall enough to see the attitude indicator. Even with phone books, I couldn't see over the panel, so I was there flying on instruments.
6: Do you realize how few people even know what a phone book is right now? I mean,
7: here we are. I'm talking about vintage airplanes, but I'm tossing out references like phone books.
6: Exactly.
7: I got a telegram the other day. It was it was really quite something.
6: Unbelievable.
3: Oh, goodness. Hal Bryan, endless fun talking with Hal Bryan, which is good because you can hear him every day on the morning show on EA Radio.
6: And we did it without bacon.
7: I can't quite accept that.
3: All we can do is apologize and to say you're listening to EAA Radio. Here's a classic out of the EAA Radio archives from 2013.
8: Thanks for joining us on Squawk 1200. I'm Wireless Mike.
9: And I'm Afterburner Al.
8: And joining us today is Craig Hatch from the NTSB. And Craig, what do you do at the NTSB? What's your title and what does your job entail?
10: I'm one of the regional investigators for the NTSB. You probably know that the agency is multimodal. That means we cover more than just aircraft. We have a pipeline, marine, and highway division as well. So I'm one of the regional investigators, and my section, of course, is aviation.
9: And you have like a it's called a safety board. So we have board members, but then there's a lot of structure underneath that.
10: That's correct. Actually, we have five presidential appointees. They are often referred to as the board or the board members. They are the spokesperson and probably the lead public affairs, the face of the agency for the agency.
8: Okay. And on a typical day, I mean, we don't always have large accidents, and I understand there's kind of a major go team that does all the large accidents. And if correct me if I'm wrong, but that's not what you do. You deal with more local issues, correct?
10: That's correct. Like I say, I'm a regional investigator, and what I'd kind of like to do is cover a couple quick terms in case I happen to spout them off and your listeners doesn't understand them. First is ASI. I'm quite often referred to, or me and my peers are referred to as ASIs. That's Air Safety Investigator. The second thing is IIC. We call that Investigator in Charge. And as you mentioned, the GO team is a division within our agency. We refer to that as AS-10, and they handle the airlines accidents, and probably most recently the Asiana or even the Southwest airline gear collapse. Typically, Part 121 airline accidents. There's about 8 investigators assigned to that group, and that's referred to as the group GO team. They come out of D.C. To respond to those accidents. All the other accidents, which are generally on average about 1,500, are handled by the regional investigator. And again, I'm one of those investigators. It's about 45 of us, and we're spread throughout the United States.
8: So 1,500 accidents a year, you know, you're running 4 accidents a day, give or take, throughout the country. How many different regions are there?
10: Right now, we are organized in the lower 48 into 3 regions. We also have Alaska. There's 2 investigators in Alaska. They're kind of a separate region by itself, so if you want to say there's 4 regions. But in the lower 48, there's 3 regions, the East Coast, West Coast, and here in the Central Region. The Central Region covers all the way from Texas to the Canadian border. So the states, some of the typical states are Texas, Arkansas, New Mexico, up through Colorado, Kansas. Now we into Ohio, Wisconsin, Michigan, and the Dakotas right to the border. So you can see we've got quite a large area. And again, I'm a Central Region regional investigator, so I'm assigned to the Central Region. And so any accident within that entire region is within my reach, so to speak. I presently live in Texas, but we can do a lot of traveling within the region.
8: So, yeah, you must be gone most of the week then, chasing after various accidents. Do you mostly deal with small airplanes, single engines, twin engines? Do you see a lot of experimental aircraft? And how many personal accidents do you have to investigate in a given week?
10: Well, kind of going back to the AS-10 group, they handle the airlines. Everything else is handled by the region, an investigator. And I always like to say that's everything from a J-3 to a 737. General aviation can cover quite the broad spectrum. The other thing is, maybe a better term is anything with an N number, because just because it's an airplane doesn't mean it's exempt. I get to do helicopters, balloons, gliders. So that entire spectrum of aircraft, so to speak.
8: And how many accidents do you typically investigate in a given week or month?
10: I'd rather give you in a year.
8: Year.
10: Generally, our caseload is about 40 to 45 per investigator. We kind of break that down into the simpler cases. and I hate to say that the run out of gas, you know, errors, or the student that runs it off the side of the runway. And then we have kind of the mid one, which is kind of a limited investigation. We've got an engine problem. The pilot has crashed the aircraft in, but we've got to do a little bit more examination of the wreckage or the engine, that kind of stuff. And then the final one is what we refer to as the field investigation, and I think that's probably what most you or most of the listeners would see, is that on-site, standing over the wreckage in the field somewhere. I think that's the most visible part of our job, but really it might be probably the most time-consuming, but it's not... Case-wise number, it's not the most number of cases we get to handle.
8: So most of your investigations, you don't actually go to the location.
10: That is correct. Again, here in the Central Region, there's about 17 of us for the entire region. So we just simply can't get there. In a typical year, I think our caseload for the region works out to about 650 to 700 accidents per year. Again, if you've ever done any kind of workload study, 24/7 there's somebody on call, and we just simply cannot go to each of those accidents. So you have a kind of a 2-week window where you're on a launch, a rotation where you could actually go and launch. You're in another couple week rotation where you could be receiving those limited accidents, again, the out of gas scenarios, but you're at your desk trying to write a report. You're trying to schedule examinations, trying to take training or maybe some annual leave, that kind of stuff. And then the other portion of the job is you're also working the phones in another week where we work with the FAA Regional Operations Centers, the ROC, where we take the notifications either directly from the pilots or from the ROC or from our own comm center. So you work in the telephones. So that's you're doing quite a balancing act on case workload as well as answering the phone and launching is really what the regional investigator gets to do.
9: We're talking with Craig Hatch, who is a regional investigator with the National Transportation Safety Board. This is kind of a specialized job right here, and probably I'm sure the NTSB does give you training, but what are the backgrounds of the people that come into this particular position like that you hold?
10: Really, we've got a broad spectrum of experiences and, where they came from. There's, about 45 of the regional investigators. We've got a few that have kind of come in as interns and have worked their way into a regional investigator. We've got people that have come from the airlines with thousands of hours. We've got people that have come in with the military background and have spent maybe a year or two at, the safety center. I consider myself kind of a jack of all trades. I'm a general aviation pilot, mechanic. I've got engineer experience with Boeing, airplane builder and owner. So a little bit of everybody and everything is kind of the background of each of the investigator.
9: And I guess because on TV there's a lot of popular shows like CSI where they really get into the technology and they look for clues, but how much of when you're looking at an aircraft accident is it human factors versus actual mechanical? I mean, is where is your research a lot? It's not always people in the lab looking at, you know.
10: No, really, I think the best trait probably for an investigator is to be a listener and a gatherer of information. We like the term man-machine environment, you may have heard, or your listener have heard us mention. And so basically, you're looking for the background of the pilot, and then there's the technical aspect of the machine, and that's depending on the background of the investigator. That can vary, of course, and then the background of the environment, ATC, and weather. And it's gathering all that information before you jump to a conclusion about what you have or don't have.
8: And how long have you been working in the position you're in now?
10: I've been at this a little over 8 years. So, again, if you kind of add on about 40 to 45 cases per year, that's, you know, somewhere over 300 and something accidents that I've kind of been involved with.
8: And in all of those accident investigations, is there any of this one thing that you just love to tell everybody that says, do this or don't do that, that we could all learn from all your investigations? What's the biggest thing that gets people into trouble?
10: I'm not sure I'd want to say the biggest thing, but I would say there's no one that's exempt. I've got case folders with people with, 5 hours of experience and people with 23,000 plus hours. So just because you've got the ratings or certificates that, you know, could plaster a wall and years of experience, you're not exempt from making the mistake. And I hate to say that it could be a fatal mistake as well. So I would say that's probably the biggest thing. You're not exempt.
8: All right. And you're located here on the field if somebody wanted to come and ask you some questions.
10: Sure. We're over in the Federal Pavilion. I hate to say we don't have a booth this year, but me and my peers are walking around. So a good place to get us is probably in around the Federal Pavilion. I hope to do some looking around on the grounds myself, and as well as we've got several other scheduled presentations at the Federal Pavilion, and as well as I think at some of the other forums. So kind of corner us then.
8: All right. Well, thank you for joining us. This has been Craig Hatch with the NTSB. I'm Wireless Mike, and you're listening to EAA Radio.
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12: Are you Fast Eddie?
13: I hope so. I've been carrying that for 30 years now.
12: Carrying is the right word. Anyway, I'm Digital Dave.
13: And I am Fast Eddie here.
12: And joining us, Eddie?
13: Well, I'll tell you, we've got... She's back for a second appearance. It's Megan Just Pictures.
12: Well, she never talks, though, but no. More importantly...
13: But she stands in the corner and smiles.
12: She brought co-workers.
13: Yes, she brought people with last names.
12: It's a seniority thing.
13: We've got Marcus Miller and Jesse Strickland, and they're going to show us how not to be scared of ATC.
12: I'm thinking right now that's probably a good thing there's no video feed. Because the pilots would not, the armored helmet there, the crash helmet just says it all.
13: I was going to say, how many people are brave enough to wear a propeller beanie?
12: A beanie, yes. Do you wear that on shift?
14: Sometimes. I work at Houston Center, and so it's a dark, windowless environment talking to voices in my head. But I like to think that how I dress kind of affects how I talk with pilots and... You know, if you're happy at doing your job, then you're hopefully the pilots can hear that and they'll reciprocate that.
12: Okay, I can just see that. Oh, you're crashing! That's great.
14: Hello, man.
13: The thing of it being is, those of you who are watching us on radio, you should look into your radio hard because the vest that he is wearing, it's a yellow vest and it is just covered with pins. The thing's got to have 20 pounds of pins on it.
12: The vest is on the TSA pre-check list.
14: I did get stopped on my way up here, and they were opening my bag, and they're like, is there anything in here that can poke me or prick me? And I was like, yes, there is.
12: There's a lot in
14: there's
12: here.
14: There's a lot.
12: Where would you like to start?
14: Yeah, right?
12: All right, so how not to be afraid of air traffic control?
14: I think one of the easiest things is to realize that we're also human, right? We may have some robotic voices. We may be, you know, a little bit intimidating whenever we're giving you instructions, but ultimately... It's a service industry, right? We're here to provide a service to pilots, and hopefully they understand that and they know that they can trust us to get them from point A to point B safely. And I think that that's ultimately what we're doing here. We're doing pilot outreach. We're saying, hey, we're humans just like you. Here's the services that we can provide, and here's how we can help you be safe, pretty much. Be better users of the National Airspace System.
13: You know, I've always wondered, does a pilot's ego play into this? You know, look at me, I'm a big bad pilot. I don't need any assistance. And then all of a sudden they get into trouble and they're not calling you because of that ego.
14: You know, it definitely maybe plays a part. Those hazardous attitudes are definitely something that every pilot needs to be aware of. And ultimately you need to recognize that and be like, oh man, I'm in a problem, and there are people out there who are ready to help you and willing to help you, because that's ultimately one of the big reasons why we get paid, to assist pilots in times of duress and in times of distress.
12: And we don't have to give them a credit card number or
14: don't
12: anything.
14: Don't have to, no.
8: That's exactly. Totally free.
13: That's right, it's free.
12: Have you ever had someone call in and just say, can you kind of help me, I'm lost?
14: Oh yeah, all the time. You know, it's all about how pilots talk on the radio as well. If you're sounding a little unsure, if you're sounding like you are in a distress situation, we're going to recognize that. That's all we do all day, is talk to pilots. So we can tell if somebody's a little nervous or if somebody is having a problem, and then we'll adjust how we react accordingly, right? If you're having a problem and you're, oh my gosh, my engine's running rough or something, even if you don't say, I think this is an emergency, we're probably going to start treating you like an emergency. We're going to give you that expeditious handling. We're going to start saying, hey, here's an airport over here. Here's an airport over here. What do you need from us? How can we help you?
12: And a gallon of gas might be good.
14: Right, right. Here's an airport that has fuel services. Here's a lighted airport. Here's a paved airport or you know, just something that's long enough that you can land, right? And I think having pilots know that and that awareness that air traffic control can assist you additionally than just watching you from point A to point B is, I think, something that pilots need to remember. And sometimes it's hard to remember whenever they're in that situation, right?
12: It's interesting because I can remember talking to old timers, and this was a while back, who I don't want any of that crap. I just want to fly.
14: Yeah.
12: You know, I don't want a radio. I don't want an electrical system. Yep. I just want to fly. Do you still run into pilots that are reluctant because they just feel you're an intrusion?
14: You know, I don't know if you want to take this. I've been doing a lot of talking, but
15: no, you're doing a great job. But yeah, I mean, there's pilots they don't want to talk to us because they're afraid we're going to give them maybe a restriction, an altitude restriction, or a heading, or to go around like say Bravo airspace, and they don't want that. They want to just go as on course as possible, and we're trying to get the information out there that we might restrict you, you might have to fly a little bit airway, but it's for safety, and that's the reason we do things. We don't do anything for fun. We don't restrict you or turn you because we want to. We just do it for safety.
14: So, ultimately, we want to get you from point A to point B across our scope as fast as possible, right?
12: Right. So one controller's never leaned over to another controller and said, hey, watch this, man. I want to send this guy around the mountain.
14: No. No. And remember, air traffic control's three main priorities are safe, orderly, and expeditious flow of air traffic, right? Safe is number one. So as long as we're safe, orderly and expeditious comes in second, right? Orderly, get them in a line, and then expeditious, right? So is it safe to fly, you know, right across an arrival stream with a bunch of big jets? You're at like 11.5, and they're all descending to 12 on top of you, descending via, right? So they have a window to hit. I'm probably going to vector you away from that because it's not safe, right? Even if you are VFR, and really our separation there is as long as the paint doesn't touch or you know, trade paint. But I don't like that. I don't like putting pilots in that situation, you know, a little 5-degree right, 10-degree right, get around that area, and then, you know, safe. It's safe. May not be the most expeditious thing for you, but for us it is because now the airliners aren't having TCAS RAs, you know, and
12: they're happy.
14: Things beyond, and they're happy, and we're happy, and y'all are hopefully happy, you know, a little bit more extra gas, but it is what it is. I'd rather have use a little bit more extra gas and get where I'm going safely than the alternative, right?
12: Yeah, you know, you said you work Houston, which is, again, that's got to be considered crowded skies.
14: A lot of crowded skies. Yeah, my airspace is like southeast Houston over Beaumont, Lake Charles, and Lafayette, Louisiana.
12: Okay, that's a pretty big area.
14: Yeah, yeah.
13: And I'm sure that weather in that area plays a big factor on how you're vectoring
12: people
13: around.
12: They vector the storms around the airports. Yeah.
13: I wish we could. They didn't last night, that's for sure.
14: Oh, my gosh. Yeah, I go in every morning. I walk by our traffic management unit. I'm like, hey, can we turn off the weather generators, please?
13: Yeah.
14: Like, this is... If I have to say precipitation one more time, it's such a tongue twister, you know?
12: Yeah. Yep.
13: Yeah. But just do what I would do. Hey, it's going to rain.
14: It's going to rain. You got weather in front of you, you know? From here to Florida.
12: Yeah, exactly. Hey, Greg, good news. There's no weather today.
14: Mm-hmm.
13: Yeah, we turned it off. We're saving
12: That's
13: it
12: right.
13: for the weekend.
14: Yep. Yeah. Oh, yeah.
12: Oh, yeah. Saving it for the amateurs.
13: I've been a safety pilot on several flights with a charter pilot friend of mine, and we were in a situation where we started to pick up ice, and ATC was very...
12: No beer, just the ice?
13: No beer, just the ice. I hate when that happens. And they were very accommodating. We asked them if we could climb out of this, and they said, we can't unless you take a turn 20 degrees to the left.
14: Mm-hmm.
13: And my charter pilot buddy said, yeah, we'll go 20 degrees to the left. We'll take the turn. And we took the turn, and we were able to climb out of the weather, and everybody was fat and happy.
14: Yeah.
12: Do you guys still offer, like, student pilot tours of the tower? Things like that?
15: Yeah. Absolutely, yeah.
12: So that's something, I think that's something every pilot should do, which is once.
14: 100%, yeah. Definitely. Because it's so mysterious behind this radio, you know? Your pilots, you fly, a lot of controllers aren't pilots either. And so going into the fam flights were really, really cool because you could observe flight deck operations. It goes the same way. Come to see a center or a tower or an approach control and see what we're dealing with, right? There's so much more behind the scenes, and you know, I like to say that en route air traffic control is basically just a data entry position, because we're doing so much typing, so much, you know, LOA compliance and SOP compliance that pilots really don't get a picture of, or it's such behind the scenes. And so being able to come to either like the facility where your airport is at, or, you know, something like that, that will give you a better idea and a better situation awareness of how do I fit in as a pilot within the greater scheme of the national airspace system, right? Yeah, so like the icing, we love negotiating with pilots too. If I can't give you something, maybe I'll give you an alternative. Or if you need something, let us know what you need, right? It's a certain

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1: Virginia, just before 9/11, and I was surprised at the number of displays and the number of people
2: and
1: working
2: blinking,
1: in there.
2: Blinking, beeping, flashing
1: and
2: lights.
1: It was also very dark. I'm sitting there thinking, my God, these people are working in a cave.
3: Yeah, they had giant eyes.
1: But yet, you know, nobody was running around going, oh, crap, look at this, you know.
2: What do you do with a pilot that you're trying to give instructions to and he just refuses to comply?
3: That's a great question. It really depends on what the instruction is. There's a lot of, you know, if this, then that. But we had a pilot climbing out of Houston. He needed to go right for weather. He was like, I have to go right. The right would put him in the arrivals. There's nothing we can do. Our hands are tied there. And so we're like, okay, you can either turn left as far as you need or declare an emergency and go right. Right? Those are your two options here. Because the weather is just so dynamic and so fast-paced. He turned left, like, I don't know, 90, 120 degrees, and it worked out. But he was very, very adamant, I need to go right. I need to go right. I can't go right, otherwise you're going to hit somebody.
2: Right.
3: So sometimes our hands are tied. If that is the case, like, don't be scared to declare an emergency, because that kind of frees us up.
2: That's not like abuse of the system?
3: No. And you can always cancel an emergency, too, right?
2: Okay.
3: Now, you may get some questions. You may be like, hey, why did you do that? But it's never going to be like, rah, rah, rah, all that stuff, you know?
2: Yeah, you know, just thinking about that. Well, anyway, we have to go. I'm being
1: just
2: a gesture
1: to get into it.
2: All right. I want to thank you guys. We've been speaking with Marcus
1: Miller, Jesse Strickland, and Megan Just Pictures.
2: Megan Just Pictures, the ever lovely. This is Digital Dave.
1: I'm Fast Eddie, and this is EAA Radio.
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5: And welcome to today's episode of The Drone Zone. It will be a special 20-minute episode. And we have here today with us, Lieutenant Kritz Liskow with the Wisconsin Capitol Police.
6: So, welcome, sir.
7: Thank you. Welcome.
6: It's a... So our listeners are kind of understanding for some perspective here. What is the Wisconsin Capitol Police in terms of the scope of mission, if you will?
7: Sure. Yeah, that's a broad question. So Wisconsin State Capitol Police Department is a statewide police agency, and we are primarily responsible for continuity of government, continuity of operations, and we've got a number of specialized divisions, including patrol, an unmanned aircraft systems division, canine, Detectives Bureau, and a variety of other things. So pretty much you think standard law enforcement agency, that's what we do, but we do it mostly in and around the Capitol, and then we go statewide as the mission takes us.
6: And your role in this includes, amongst other things from what I'm told, but includes overseeing the statewide kind of state government drone program. Kind of give us a quick overview as to what the scope of that is.
7: Yeah, so internally, I am the lieutenant that oversees specialized operations, which includes our in-house UAS or drone program. So I'm our chief pilot and trainer, and then outside of that, I work with Wisconsin Emergency Management for the Wisconsin Drone Network. And what the drone network is it's basically a clearinghouse for public safety pilots from various agencies all across the state. So currently, we've got about 115 pilots from around 55 agencies that are either law enforcement professionals, firefighters, EMS, emergency managers, and we've got just a very select handful of specialized civilians that are part of that group as well.
6: So it does include some civilian work. That's interesting.
7: Yeah, it does. And it's not, unfortunately, it's a group that it's a group that does a lot of training together, and it requires a high degree of coordination with the overall state's air coordination group. And so we're very selective, and when I say specialized civilians, I mean people typically, I'll give you an example. One of them was a military aviator, former Black Hawk pilot, and now currently

0: operates a full-time UAS program. That's his business now. And so that's a person who we say, well, they can easily plug into any emergency operation that we have, and has a tremendous amount of experience in both manned and unmanned, and also just so happens to have some very specialized UAS equipment that we don't otherwise have access to. So I'm not going to turn away somebody like that. And we've got a couple of other specialists who do specialized mapping, orthomosaics, and some other things. And it's an all-volunteer organization, so we will take them as long as we feel like they are willing to make the commitment to basically act as a pseudo first responder.
1: And how recent is this whole conglomeration coming together? When did you guys realize that this was something that was a valuable asset?
0: Boy, so... I'm not exactly sure of the dates, but I can give you an estimate. Air Corps Nation Group was probably about 3.5 years ago or so, and the Wisconsin Drone Network was born very shortly after that. I basically was intertwining that into the Air Corps Nation Group from the very early days of it. It's an idea. The Drone Network was an idea that I've had for probably about 6 or 7 years when I first got involved in operating multi-rotors. And actually tried to get it plugged into a different aviation group outside of public safety. And unfortunately, that didn't work out. And so when I saw that the state was putting together this air coordination group, through knowing somebody who knew somebody, we all got together and we decided, hey, if we're going to have a one-stop shop where a public safety agency needs air support, oftentimes they really don't know or care what type of aircraft fills that request. They just know that they have a child that's went missing in a cornfield, or they've got an elderly dementia patient that's wandered away. And so ultimately, we actually prefer if they don't call and say, hey, I need an airplane from State Patrol, or hey, I need a helicopter from the Air National Guard or Army National Guard. We prefer that they just call and say, here's what we have going on. They describe the situation, and then we can coordinate and provide to them the most rapid response, which is typically drones, because we've got people in cars, they're ready to go. And so we can get a drone there first, and then that drone operator gets the initial eyes in the sky, starts providing resources, but they're also gathering a tremendous amount of information. So they're reporting back to us saying, hey, there's really heavy tree canopy. Launching a fixed-wing aircraft or a helicopter really isn't going to do much good in this situation. So now we've increased the safety and reduced or mitigated the risk of putting a manned aerial asset in the sky. We've saved a tremendous amount of fuel because we had somebody out there who was a pilot. I'm using air quotes, but the FAA Part 107 remote pilot. And so they do have an understanding of the terrain and that sort of thing.
1: So from the top down, what does it look like when the Air Command receives a request, or like you said, somebody says, hey, I have this situation happening now. What do you guys do for the assessment? What do you guys do for the deployment?
0: Yeah, so, and that's a great question. And that's a question that a lot of people often wonder is, boy, I don't know how to speak aviation. I don't know how to request an air asset. I don't know what to expect once they get there. So we've streamlined this so that literally they dial an 800 number. So 24/7. We used to call it the drone phone, but now that it's now that it actually has
1: trademark.
0: So now that it has all of the other state aviation resources in it, obviously manned and unmanned working together, you dial an 800 number. They're going to receive somebody on the other end of that phone who's a 24-hour duty officer. So it's somebody who basically triages the initial request. Once the request has been validated, so it's not just coming from, you know, we've got a list of authorized requesters because the chief of police doesn't want to wake up the next morning and say to their brand new patrol officer, you requested a helicopter from who for what?
1: Yeah.
0: So we do have a little bit of a few questions, but as long as it's an authorized request, at that point, what we do is we host a coordination call. So that 24-hour duty officer pushes out an alert message through an electronic alert system. We'll just call it basically like a text message. Yep. We all get a text message, and it says there's going to be an air coordination call in 15 minutes from now. So at this point, if you're the requesting agency, you call the 24-hour 800 number. 15 minutes later, a representative from each state aviation resource, so State Patrol, DNR, the Joint Operations Center, the Drone Network, Civil Air Patrol, everybody who has aircraft or airframes that are available in the state, there's a representative who jumps on that call. And that's 24/7, so this usually happens at 0:30. Yep. You know, it's 2:30 a.m., and there's a barricaded subject in a hostage situation, or there's somebody who fled from a traffic stop, or there's an explosion and there's a building burning, whatever it is. Bad things seem to happen at night.
2: Right.
0: And so we host that coordination call, and we get briefed or read in on what the situation and the request is. And then what we do is we just go around and very systematically say, all right, State Patrol, what do you have available for air assets and crew? DNR, what do you have? Civil Air Patrol, what do you have? And of course, depending on the mission, if it's a standard search and rescue style mission, that's going to have a different type of taker for that mission than if it's an armed suicidal subject that has fled into the woods, because certain groups don't want to deal with armed people,
1: yeah,
0: and certain others wake up and look forward to it. So it's just kind of one of those things where we'll go around the conference call, and we'll develop a plan right then and there. It usually takes less than 10 minutes. And once that call is complete, at that point, we put it into place. So drone pilots will begin responding to the scene. Crews will start reporting to hangars, and we work through that problem just like that. And on that call, we work out the most critical component, which is the coordination, so that manned aviators and unmanned aviators don't end up at the same flight level, you know, at the same altitude, in the same airspace, trying to do the same mission. We've already deconflicted that through our training. We all know each other. We all understand exactly what our role and responsibilities are, and we all have communication. So we know that air-to-air communication is going to be on a certain frequency. We know air-to-ground communication is going to be on a different frequency. And then oftentimes we'll have a liaison officer that can report to the command post, because you as the requester, again, you might say, I don't know how to talk to these pilots once they get here. How are they going to direct me if they see something? So we'll actually send somebody there that can provide those type of resources and say, hey, don't worry about it. We'll take care of it. We'll take this load off of your plate, so that all you have to do is focus on your ground operations, and we will guide you in to wherever we think you should be, or whatever areas of interest that we identify from the sky.
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4: With us now is Brian Baumhoff with the Pilot Mental Health Camp.
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4: Appreciate it. No problem. This is a return trip for you to Oshkosh. How's the show been for you so far?
6: Oh, it's been wonderful. So in the past, I've come just as an aviation fan, but this is my first time here representing a group that has a booth, and it's been a wonderful experience.
4: Well, let's talk about how the Pilot Mental Health Campaign came together. This is something that's a relatively new initiative, about a year old or so. Take us back. What was the genesis of the idea for this?
6: Yeah, so basically a long time ago when I was getting my pilot's license in high school, like so many people, I ran into some difficulties with depression, anxiety, nothing that therapy wasn't able to take care of and treat well. Mm-hmm. But at that time, there was no path. Luckily, there is now for me. But there are so many others who have been affected by this. And so I had a personal connection to it. But then also I started communicating with other pilots, members of the aviation community, and I heard from friends and family of people who had really mild, treatable conditions that basically gave up on aviation careers because they thought that they were ineligible to be pilots. And
4: right.
6: I thought that was something that needed to be addressed, and I'm certainly not the first one to do it, but I have a bit of a background in government policy, nonprofit work, so it just worked out.
4: Good. And this is something that's not necessarily just commercial pilots, airline pilots. This is all of aviation.
6: Yeah, and I think most people struggle to understand the differences between, you know, first, third, second class,
4: right,
6: sport, pilot, basic med. The landscape is difficult for newcomers to understand, and even people who've been in the industry for some time.
4: Good. And what are you doing? What are your activities that the group is involved in?
6: Yeah, absolutely. So we're an advocacy organization, so we're trying to bring attention to this issue mainly. We're trying to change the culture in aviation to make people more comfortable about coming forward to

0: seek treatment, disclosing, getting the help they need. We do that through public education, advocacy, grassroots organizing, and then we do also do lobbying directly with Congress, because that's, I mean, we live in a representative democracy, and mm-hmm. it can be clunky at times, but they do actually listen, and it's important for them to hear us.
1: How did you manage to get in front of Congress?
0: Yeah, well, I had some contacts in the past, so it helps. But anyone can. You simply call their office, email them, tell them your issue, and they can help with case management on your FAA medical stuff as well. They're not as well versed on that as they might be with, you know, Social Security or veterans benefits, but you should certainly make them aware if you're experiencing trouble, because our group is so small relatively compared to the general population. They don't know that this is an issue, and they do care when they find out.
1: Okay. And you were also testified in front of some congressional hearings as well.
0: Kind of, yeah.
1: Okay.
0: They weren't exactly hearings. I was a member of the Mental Health Roundtable, the NTSB Mental Health Roundtable, back in December, which was a transformative event, and I highly recommend people check that out. It's on the NTSB's YouTube channel. It ran nearly 5 or 6 hours and 3 panels. The first panel had a few of our board members on it, actually, telling their stories about how this had affected them, including people with very mild conditions who were still grounded for nearly 2 years going through the proper pathways because they chose to disclose, and then more tragic stories, unfortunately.
1: Yeah. And that's one of the things that you hit the nail on the head, chose to disclose. And that's always been, again, with the pilot community and somewhat the general community, is not to admit that you've got something wrong, or you're not feeling right, you're not feeling well, because what will my buddy say? What will my co-pilot say? And how do you kind of help people break through that and actually reach out and get the help they need?
0: Yeah, well, I want to say I'm just incredibly encouraged by our experience at Oshkosh so far. So we're over in B Hangar, booth 2002. You're all welcome to and encouraged to stop by. It's been really wonderful seeing people of all ages, of all backgrounds, come up to us and tell us their stories, their thoughts, thank us for what we're doing. And the way that you change the culture is you basically just start talking about it. And you have to eliminate the fear. And in order to eliminate the fear, you have to eliminate the retaliation, either perceived or real, that might come from that. And so breaking down those barriers that are policy-based, and then there's obviously a stigma and cultural barrier that's going to take longer, but it starts with us just being open and honest because, you know, depression, anxiety, other mental health conditions, incredibly common in the population, and most people get over them very well and live normal lives.
1: We're talking with Brian Baumhoff of the Pilot Mental Health Campaign. As you're here, you're doing your advocacy. How will you translate that the other 51 weeks out of the year?
0: Yeah. So this is a big moment for us to be in front of such a large group of aviators. We're profoundly humbled. I can't tell you how excited we are to be here. But going forward, we're growing our membership. If you're interested, you can go to pmhc.org. Sign up to volunteer, or even just follow our email list. We'll keep you up to date on all the new policies that have come out recently. And I do want to say, to the FAA's great credit here, I mean, in just the last few months, they've released some pretty major changes for their standards to make it easier for people with certain cases of depression, anxiety, PTSD, ADHD in the past. A lot of these are now khakis that your AME can issue. We applaud them for that, and I know it's a lot of work changing a federal bureaucracy, but they're moving in the right direction, and they deserve credit.
1: Good. And as you said, this is something that's becoming more and more common. Is it, and maybe this is an unfair question, but is it more common now, or is it just that people didn't talk about it years ago?
0: I think it's both.
1: Okay.
0: Yeah, I think it's both. I think there's a broad perception that that a lot of it is kind of overdiagnosis. I disagree with that. I think especially given, you know, what many people have gone through, especially youth with, you know, social media, the revolution of information technology, there have been a lot of changes in the last 15, 20 years. And then add COVID to that. And, I mean, that had a profound impact on many adults, let alone, you know, people who were learning how to fly during that time. So I think there's two things going on where people are both more open to talking about it, that those are real and they should come forward and talk about it. And then there's the people who are actually really suffering from mental health conditions that are readily treatable but are afraid to get help.
1: Good. Can you share any success stories? Don't have to name names, but with some of the pilots that you've worked with in the past?
0: Sure. So I will say March, I think early in March, was our biggest lobby day. We took 50 aeromedical advocates up to Capitol Hill. And the week before, I think three of our members got their medicals after waiting, I think, combined like 20 years.
1: Wow.
0: Yeah. And I've heard that that timeline is shortening. Okay. There's obviously a backlog. They're understaffed. They're under-resourced. The technology needs to improve. But it's moving in the right direction. And so if someone is thinking that they don't have a path forward, I want to encourage them to take a hard look at the AME guide, talk to their AME before they submit their application, you know, get all the relevant information. There very well could be a path forward for you.
1: Okay. And taking that group to Capitol Hill, it was a wide variety of pilots, commercial, general aviation, all involved?
0: Yes, yes. It was wonderful. So we had professional career airline pilots, and then we had student pilots who had taken discovery flights, and they were basically stuck at that phase. And then we had people who were waiting to solo. We had charter pilots, people who owned their own jets in the business aviation community, a very, very broad spectrum. Yeah.
1: Okay. What's next for the organization? Obviously, you're hoping to recruit new members here at AirVenture, and what do we see in the next year?
0: Yeah. So by organizational standards, we're still a baby organization.
1: Right.
0: We're young. And so we're going through our growth phase right now. And so we want to build out our website. We've heard a lot of feedback from healthcare practitioners that are struggling to figure out what the policy is so they can help their pilot patients. We want to build out those resources, help with research and education advocates, and basically sort of start up a chapter program so that people can, you know, do this in their own community. So spread awareness and spread the model going forward.
1: Sounds good. You have a pretty impressive board of directors as well. I know Brent Blue, who is an EIA member and a member of the EIA Aeromedical Council, is among the board members.
0: And Brent is wonderful to work with, just fantastic, as
1: who,
0: you know.
1: Yes. And who are some of the other board members that that you have on?
0: Yeah, we have a very broad board. So we have
1: very
0: people
1: diverse,
0: who have been commercial pilots for, you know, decades. We also have aviation attorneys. We have one who's an aviation attorney and a commercial pilot, which is very convenient for
1: yes.
0: us. Great. And then we have young people who are really inspiring young people. Let's see. Emma is here. Emmy is here. Lila is here. They're just the work that they've done. They're all under 25, and they've dedicated themselves to improving so many things on their college campuses and in their communities. It's wonderful to see the young people coming forward.
1: Excellent. Again, the Pilot Mental Health Campaign, you are in booth 2002, which building?
0: Hangar B.
1: Hangar B. All right, we've got that. And your website once again?
0: PMHC.org.
1: Thank you, Brian. Brian Baumhoff with the Pilot Mental Health Campaign. This is EIA Radio.
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3: Our U.S. contingent of the National Air Traffic Controllers Association. Good morning.
4: Good morning.
5: Good morning.
3: And we also have a couple of guests here from overseas that do controlling and in our foreign waters. In our foreign lands.
6: We have no waters.
3: I've got Lutz Pritchoff with the German controller. German air traffic controllers,
4: and a foreigner.
3: One of here today, because we also have
6: Union of Air Traffic Navigation Services.
3: There you go.
4: And hi, Mel.
3: Hello. Good morning. I'm also joined by Damia. How do you say your last name again?
7: Damia Obrado.
3: Obrado. Okay, close enough. Where are you with?
7: I'm in Menorca. That's on a small island in the Mediterranean, belongs to the Balearic island, to Spain.
3: And you operate. What do you do? What's your job?
7: Well, I'm a controller at Menorca Tower. There's an international airport there, and we have a tower and approach control.
3: And so we were talking earlier in the week with Lutz, and we had Grant Anderson in the studio at that time about some of the European versus U.S. procedures and experiences when it comes to flying and air traffic control. And Lutz is very fond of saying that he can only speak for Germany, So now we have someone here that can speak for some other parts of Spain. Are you familiar with how things now? One thing, Lutz, that you've got in your favor as far as this goes is you're familiar with the U.S. process as well as the European process and can make some comparisons. I'm not sure what your background is.
7: I don't really have that much of a background about how it works here in the States. But, well, the only tower I've been is in Oshkosh. Then I've been in in Fisk and in this smokehouse. So it sounds kind of crazy, but I think it's not the normal
3: really
7: thing
3: work
7: here
3: right. Yeah,
7: either.
3: It's not really. You don't have pink dots and orange dots to land on at most of the airports around
7: really.
3: Here. So
7: anyway, I know a bit from the pilot's perspective here. And well, the first thing that the major difference is everything is much more restrictive in Europe than it is here. Here is very regulated, but the regulations allow you to do things. In Spain, there are not many things that the regulations will allow you to do. And also, I see the difference that the regulations here are much more enforced than in Spain. I'm surprised, for example, that here the controllers are not allowed to use any casual language or so, which in principle is a good thing. But then in practice, sometimes it's, from my point of view, it helps to use some small comments in a small dose or some even jokes or so. They take the tension and the stress out of the pilots and they make everything go smoother.
3: Maybe it's a little busier here. I don't know what the volume of traffic would be in...
5: You're sitting at the busiest airport in the world right now.
3: Well, this. I'm saying in the U.S. in general, so... But,
5: Oshkosh,
3: you know,
5: is still in the U.S.
3: Yes, you're correct about that. But he's talking about procedures and casual behavior and...
7: Well, it depends. It depends on the times. I mean, Menorca, where I am, is not very busy on a yearly point of view, but then we have also our moments of stress. And yes, obviously, in those moments, you wouldn't use that much of this casual language, but just some small comments quickly. There's always time for that, and there are situations where that helps create a better ambience for the job.
3: Well, now, Bob, when it's a little bit, and Darren, when it's just Bob's closer to the mic at the moment, when it's a little bit casual around here late at night. I mean, controllers.
8: That's what my comment was going to be is because around here we have a less experienced pilot base, and sometimes you just have to tell them what you want them to do, and sometimes we don't want an answer. Like out of Fisk, we just, if you understand, rock your wings, and it's a pretty simple thing, and they can't screw up the phraseology on that. But there's, we have a comment from Darren here. I'll let him have to have the mic in a second.
3: It's a silent comment.
8: Yes. but generally, in our everyday workload, and it's. We have our set phraseology that we stick to because that's what most pilots are expecting. And so they're going to listen more to what they're expecting to hear.
3: Okay.
9: Okay. I thought it would be a good key. Well, we have the same thing in Germany. I think one of the things people, of course, forget in the United States, I want to cite the example of the restaurant. The American walks into a German restaurant, sits down and says, "I'd like to have a hamburger and a Coke, please." And promptly, about 10 minutes later, the hamburger and the Coke appears on the table. Now, I'm sure if I walked into a restaurant here and sat down and ordered in German, chances are nothing's going to happen. We're dealing, as far as ATC goes, with foreign pilots. So my pilot base, 90% foreign pilots. Lufthansa, foreign pilots.
3: So you're well matched.
9: And even though we're also supposed to use English, we sometimes find that it helps to just use a bit of German. We are allowed to use German for VFR. We have three different kinds of radio licenses in Germany. There's a basic, like a restricted radio license, which allows you only to operate aircraft under German registration in Germany. And then you can fly to airfields where everybody speaks German. There's some airfields where they just speak German, especially glider and ultralight fields. And then if you want to move beyond that and fly outside of Germany, you have to do a restricted license, which includes an English part. And then there's a general radio license for commercial aviation if you want to fly IFR. And especially with VFR pilots.
3: So IFR and commercial are kind of the same thing there.
9: Yeah.
3: Because here they're two separate ratings.
9: IFR pretty much denotes commercial as well in Germany because there's very, very few IFR pilots that fly on a German IFR license that are not commercially rated. And because the cost is so high that if you do an IFR rating, you generally do it for commercial purposes. But we find with a VFR pilot, because, and we spoke about this the other day, the cost of flying being so high that most of the pilots are minimum time pilots. And minimum requirements in Germany at the moment, the EASA, which is our version of the FAA, regulate that you need to fly 24 hours in 2 years. So you're flying 12 hours a year. Now, if you fly 12 hours a year, you're pretty much occupied with flying airplanes. And if you still don't have to talk on the radio, that pretty much gets interesting. And pilots, and this is, I think, a universal thing. I think Bob will agree with me. We have that all the time is when pilots come up to the booth and, oh, you're air traffic controllers, and there seems to be this inherent fear of air traffic control. Now, where Darren is concerned, we can understand it, but for the rest of us, we're actually nice guys. And
3: Darren's getting very picked on today.
9: Anyway, so...
3: And this is his first time in the studio so far this week, so, you know.
9: So we actually... we're actually just normal guys. We're out there to help you out. We want to make sure that you have a safe flight. And, of course, if you're in trouble, we can't help you if you don't talk on the radio. Yes, we do require you to have a basic understanding. Yes, we do require you to stick to phraseology. But if you're in trouble, we will help you out as best we can. And for German pilots, VFR pilots, we'll speak German to them. We will do it with IFR pilots as well. Often we've had cases with Lufthansa pilots where it's just easier for them. And I think in Spain it's probably the same thing. If there's Iberia pilots, they'll just go into their own language.
3: And he's been nodding on and off at what you're saying, so I'd love to get your...
7: Yes. The main difference is that in Spain you are not required to know English in order to fly. If you are a Spanish pilot, you can be a commercial pilot. You could even be, in theory, an airline pilot and not know a word in English. In the practice, of course, that wouldn't be much. That wouldn't make sense because then they couldn't fly abroad. But so we use both Spanish and English, and we are very encouraged to use English with all traffics whenever there's one of them who is a foreigner, so that everyone can have their
3: situation awareness. Yeah.
7: But in practice, you cannot apply that because, especially normally, it's VFR pilots who there are many of them that wouldn't understand English. Most of them would understand, but many of them can't talk very well.
3: Yeah, it seems to be a kind of a trade-off. I mean, you want the situation awareness, so you want everybody on the same page, but not everybody's going to be equally proficient in the same language, and you really need people to have proficient comprehension. So.
8: And this brings me up to the question that the conversation Lutz and I were having earlier. Is it just Germany that is going with these English language requirements proficiency? Or
9: yeah, I was actually...
8: That is more an ICAO type of...
9: Yeah, no, that's a good lead-in because I was actually just about to ask them the same question. ICAO has just established... Good lead-in, Bob. ICAO has just established a standard because there was an incident in Paris a couple of years ago where on the apron there was actually an accident with somebody died because the pilots were speaking French and the one guy was English and didn't understand what was going on. So his situational awareness was downgraded. Mm-hmm. And we've always had the regulation in Germany that air traffic control would be done in English, period. In France, because French is one of the ICAO languages, they do it in French. And Spain is the same thing. Spanish is an official ICAO language, and like Russian and English. So they can use those languages.
3: And I think, actually, that's something that's it's news to a lot of the U.S., that there isn't just one...
9: Yes,
3: ICAO
9: actually,
3: recognized
9: as far as
3: language.
9: I know, there's five languages. I think Chinese is also. I think it's Chinese, Russian, English,
8: Spanish,
9: and French, if I'm not mistaken. Anyway, ICAO decided to establish a standard for English, and there's now, and it's a requirement in Germany for air traffic controllers, insofar or as well as for pilots, and not just commercial, also for private pilots, that you have to have a certain level of English comprehension. And the standard, it's a scale of 1 to 6, and for air traffic control, the required standard is a 4. and you have to actually do an assessment. It's a 15-minute process where you are assessed on your
3: six
9: language skills, yeah, and not on air traffic control. It's not phraseology. Right. It's just a language skills
3: test. It's six different. It's comprehension, fluency, pronunciation, interaction. I know there's six. I forget what it is, but it's a whole conversational thing, and then it's rated by someone else.
9: Yeah, and I mean, in theory, it's really a good thing, because so much as we would all, obviously, anybody speaking in a native language is always better off, but the practical aspects dictate that we need to have a common language, and we spoke about, Bob and I were talking about the incident we had at Frankfurt recently where a commercial pilot of a big airline was unable to, he had lost a tire on takeoff, and he was unable to explain the situation, and it ended up that we had to get a translator into the tower to get the situation sorted. And that's not really a situation you want to have, whether it be VFRI or even for VFR pilots. I think they should be able to at least have so much understanding that they can explain if something goes
8: at wrong. Least you had time then to get the interpreter up there to figure out what's going on. Like you were saying, though, you have a very time-critical emergency, and what are you going to do then, huh?
9: Yeah, and the thing for the VFR pilots as well, I think it's important that they are able to articulate basic emergency situations, that they're able to articulate basic situations in general, and have an understanding and be able to get the message across as quickly and as efficiently as possible so that we can provide them with the best aid that we can.
3: Oh, and that's what the aviation language aviation English is designed to do, is to efficiently convey the message, who you are, where you are, what you want.
8: Well, we had a Brazilian pilot come up to the booth a couple of days ago, and he asked me what's the best thing he can do for his learning air traffic control. And like Lutz was saying, learn English.
3: Yeah.
8: You know, that's the best thing you can do, and have your comprehension and understanding of that. And we can go back.
3: You can build on that then.
8: Yes, exactly. And some people, especially the low-time pilots, equate air traffic control lingo as a foreign language, which kind of comes into play here at Oshkosh because we have a lot of, I would say a lot of low-time pilots.
3: Well, that's why the English language proficiency test is not a test of your aviation English, but of your English skills in general. So
8: as long as we're both speaking the same language, we can slow down and find a common ground in there to get the meaning across, and hopefully everybody else that's listening comes back to the situational awareness for everyone.
3: When you have the time. The emergency situations, it gets a little bit sometimes stickier.
9: There's always the possibility in that case to revert back to the national language, and inevitably it's a case of if...
3: unless you're flying in an airspace that's not your...
9: Yeah, we have VFR pilots flying outside of, for instance, Germany. I mean, I fly into France. I recently, or not so long ago, flew to the UK, and I had a routing through Belgium, through France. And then, of course, you can be in a situation where you might have... a problem speaking the local language, but generally I found that English serves the purpose and we can get by quite comfortably without any problems.
3: Well, we're going to take a quick break here. 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
11: We're back in Squawk 1200. I'm Afterburner Al, along with Just Paul. It's 1246, 75 degrees, still slightly breezy on day one of AirVenture. Now in the studio with us is Dave Tesmer, Lieutenant Colonel Dave Tesmer, who is also the Executive Director of the International Federal Partnership, along with Media Lump.
12: Yeah.
11: Larry Helmrich.
12: Media Toad, Larry Helmrich.
11: Well, that's Dick Napinski of EAA. He calls himself the PR Lump.
12: Yep.
11: And so I thought I'd just extend that out to everybody. I figured you wouldn't mind that.
12: That was probably one of the best things I've been called lately.
11: All right. Each minute you're improving.
12: Yep.
11: So, Dave, you are the Executive Director of the International Federal Partnership, which
13: yes.
11: I will just give a brief overview, and you can correct me.
13: Sure.
11: It is the collection of the federal agencies that have an aviation component here at AirVenture.
13: Correct. And just to add to that, not only an aviation component, but also something that deals with general aviation. Maybe they provide services, or there's some sort of information or message we want to get out to the general aviation public.
11: Excellent, excellent. And one of the things, I think we'll just dive right into this, because Paul, I know, caught his eye about something you brought.
14: So I know you're here every year, and it's always interesting to see what you bring. But this year I noticed a rather impressive boat with four 300-horse Mercury engines on the back end of it. What's it for?
13: Yeah,
14: what are the missions?
13: Yeah, everything. Every year we try to do something a little different. Yes, but now we have some really nice eye candy out there. A 42-foot boat that our friends from Customs and Border Protection Air and Marine Division brought. So obviously the Marine part is in full force with this boat. What they use it for... It's two-pronged, if you will. One is that the air part's pretty easy. They have a Dash 8 out on the Boeing Plaza. They have a Cessna Citation out in front of the building as well. And the air component would actually find the target, find a drug runner, for example. And they would relay that information down to a boat like we have out in front of the building there. And the folks in the boat, we have a couple of the Marine agents there to kind of talk about their mission. But then the boat would actually run the intercept and actually intercept the target, the suspect, and actually make an arrest potentially or do an investigation, whatever the case may be.
14: And is this the only one in your company? Compliment, or are there more?
13: This boat is kind of unique in that it is a one-off, if you will. It's kind of a testbed demonstrator. And so the idea was to test some of the, not quite avionics, I guess, but marine avionics, I guess, radar, radio, data links, that type of thing, and connectivity between the air and the ground and the sea, as well as propulsion, the four motors that you see mounted there. But also very important, the crew comfort, if you will, just, you know, the seats and how headsets would work and that type of thing. So it's from bow to stern, you know, side to side, you know, port to starboard, everything that the crews might need on the boats in the various environments that the boats operate in, because they operate, again, throughout the U.S.
14: Very nice.
11: We're very glad that the boat is here this year. We could have used it a couple years ago when we had Sloshkosh.
13: Indeed.
11: Definitely. Yeah. Racing up and down the aircraft aisles, that would be kind of interesting. What other kind of fun things that would be, that would kind of make the tour through the pavilion interesting?
13: Yeah, something for all ages, really. I mean, we have the Park Services back again, and they have done a great job once again. They brought in the 1920s vintage Fairchild, one of the first aircraft that the Park Service owned. That's actually inside the building, because it is a historic aircraft, and the way we got it in, you'll see, the guests will see, is we actually, the wings fold. And so we have one of the wings folded and one is extended to give the full effect. But it is a actual park, national park, on the grounds this year. So you can get the park stamp like you would at Yosemite or any other national park. So that's kind of neat. Something new that they've started in the last couple of years. They also have the Wright Flyer Simulator. So, again, kids of all ages can try their hand at that. It's much more difficult than it looks. So it's nice. We encourage people to get out and, you know, try that. We also have a National Transportation Safety Board there talking about some of the unfortunate part of aviation, talking about some of the crashes and things that they have found. And related to that, we have birdstrike.org is there as well. Birds, unfortunately, share the skies with folks, and sometimes we have those unfortunate instances where they collide. And they have some great displays and some great information to give out there.
11: Paul, did you know the birds had a website? The bird strikers had a website?
14: I think technology is wonderful. Yeah. Dave, I'm curious, for the Fairchild, I mean, it's a beautiful aircraft, but who takes care of it? Who maintains it?
13: It's actually part of a private collection, and okay. It comes from Minneapolis, St. Paul area, and is on loan to the Park Service during Air Ventures. Otherwise, it's kind of in a private collection, so it's a great opportunity to see something that you normally wouldn't really be able to see. So it's, again, a rare opportunity, a rare airplane. Within the building as well, then, just about every agency throughout the day and throughout the week, we have our own forum stage there. And so each agency will be presenting forums on their particular message and what they have to offer to the general aviation folks, whether it's the NORAD folks talking about how to get in and out of the country, if you will. Air and Marine, again, I mentioned. Weather Services within the building talking about aviation weather, as well as the Park Service giving some interpretive type things. So it's really a lot of information, and they're part of the educational outreach that the government does.
11: If you're curious what's going on with these voices, this is Squawk 1200 EA Radio. We're in the studio with Lieutenant Colonel Dave Tesmer, who's also the Executive Director of the International Federal Partnership here at Air Venture 2014. Also floating around in the background is Larry Helmrich, a longtime media coordinator for the International Federal Partnership. One of the things, it's kind of interesting that the aviation and its role with federal agencies and how well, you know, the government has integrated that aspect into a lot of its operations.
13: Yeah, we view it, again, speaking as for the partnership, as a true partnership and a true collaborative effort, you know, with the general aviation community, is that we do all share the skies together. And I think a great example of that is the See and Avoid folks. It's a Air National Guard program. We're all familiar, of course, with the MOAs, you know, military operations areas, and the ATCAs above and that type of thing. But, you know, those areas we have to share together. And it's airspace is a precious commodity. And for those folks, you know, traveling cross country to get to, you know, AirVenture, for example, they're probably flying through or near at least some of the MOAs. And the See and Avoid website is a great place where aviation enthusiasts can go and see what's hot and what's not, as we like to say, to see those areas that are active and those that are not. And that's an organization that really, I think, would pay for those general aviators to go and see.
12: One of the things that my illustrious executive director has forgotten to mention, but I want to remind him, is we also have three organizations from the island of the Bahamas here this year. And they've been here for a number of years, and they bring the Bahamas Police, the Bahamas Civilian Aviation, and also their tourism branch. So they're a big part of it. And
11: they've been coming 17, 18 years, yeah, as long as the radio has been around, and, I can tell you that much.
12: If anybody knows anybody in Canada, we'd like for them to rejoin the International Federal Partnership again. So
11: Did it go away with Arlo Spear when he went away? Because he was like a rock.
12: Arlo was here forever, and he was the many jokes were headed the Canadian way, but I don't know if we drove him out of the United States, but we want him back. And I know Arlo's gone on to bigger and better things, but we hope that Canada will join us again. We had a interesting year last year with sequestration. I can't.
14: We all had an interesting year.
12: Yeah. So it was. We're almost back to 100%. We've got a couple more organizations that will rejoin us next year, and we're almost filling the building again, which is what we want to do, and just to prove that we have no bad feelings. We have a couple MiGs around the building now, MiG 15 and MiG 21. So we're trying to embrace the whole world now.
14: And Larry, the three groups in the Bahamas, are they in the Federal Pavilion building?
12: Two of them are. Okay. The tourism office is on another at a tent in another part of the grounds, but the police and civil aviation are at the building. They can talk about, you know, what it takes to fly to the Bahamas and back, and if whatever, there's some minor, you know, monetary amount that has to be given, I think, when you land in the Bahamas. But they want to be sure that they're, you know, aviators are welcome in the Bahamas. And they're quite a good agency or agencies to have with us, and they'll be here later in the week to talk about it.
14: Very good.
11: Mm-hmm. Yeah, I can remember from they're just so happy. It's just come visit us. They come on in and say, you know, it's as long as you can get past flying over the water, which is really not that. And the Bahamas is, I think it's only about, was it 90 miles or 45?
12: It's about exactly. An inch on the map.
11: Yeah, it's closer than you think, you know. Yeah,
13: absolutely.
14: And the plane doesn't know it's over water.
12: Yeah. No, that's right. It doesn't, right. No.
11: The one thing I like to bring up is that light sport fly into the Bahamas held about 3-4 years ago. I do remember that part. And that was a masterstroke of an idea, I thought, to just kind of really showcase the fact, hey, it's reachable by a lot of people.
13: Absolutely. It's a very close, as you mentioned, very aviation friendly, and a lot of airports, you know, there for your support. So yeah, I highly encourage you to get out and talk to those Bahamian, you know, the Bahamian folks.
11: Mm. Well, why don't you take I'm sorry, did you have something?
14: Just for Dave, what will the rest of your week be like?
13: Well, unfortunately for me, we mentioned sequestration. Again, I am the executive director. However, I also have a real job, and so I have to get back to that. But I will be back a few days, select days. I'm going to try to get through, and I'll be back next weekend for sure.
14: Very good.
11: Why don't you check off some of the agencies that we wouldn't have thought about that are here that maybe were like, wow, I never thought about that.
13: Yeah, sure. We can just, you know, National Park Service, certainly, National Weather Service, the Air National Guard with See and Avoid, NORAD we mentioned, Bird Strait Organization, the Islands of the Bahamas were mentioned, a couple different agencies from there, Customs, Border Protection, Air and Marine. Unique thing about them is you might see around the grounds pipe and drum corps here. So they'll be out with their bagpipes around the grounds. And, of course, National Transportation Safety Board kind of rounds it all out.
12: and we want to talk about Make-A-Wish. We partner with EAA. I think this is the 18th to 19th year that EAA and the International Federal Partnership on Saturday will host Make-A-Wish children and their families. This year we have 2 3-year-olds, a 5-year-old, and an 11-year-old, and we're honored to host them, and we want to have a great experience, and I'm sure they will with the Thunderbirds coming this year and everything else. So I'm sure we'll send them home with a lot of favorable memories.
14: I'm sure.
11: Well, that's one other thing. I think International Federal Partnership probably has on par with some of the other areas to display. Let's talk swag. What kind of swag have you seen over there so far that might be available? Because that always brings the people.
13: I got to tell you, again, Park Service has some great things, little badges for the kids and whatnot. But I think if you walk into the building, depending on where you go, the eye catcher, and I might be prejudiced being an Air National Guardsman, but the Don't Fly Naked bumper sticker is probably the premier thing to get. So
12: that and they got a bag, too. If the button's not big enough for you, talking about naked, you got this big swag bag. So.
13: And then be sure you ask the folks, hey, what does that mean, Don't Fly Naked? Because it does have a meaning. It's not just a catchy phrase.
11: That's a really great campaign. The one other thing that I noticed you showed us was the magnet from NORAD.
13: Yeah. As many people know, here we are July, but Christmas in July, NORAD might be known come Christmas time for tracking Santa Claus across the globe. So good story there, and be sure to talk to those folks about that. So that's a big tradition for theirs, and they really enjoy doing that.
11: Dave Tesmer, thanks very much.
13: Pleasure.
11: Larry, always a pleasure.
12: Thank you. Yeah, glad to be here.
11: And Paul, thanks. How did your first hour go?
14: I thought it was great. I enjoyed it a lot.
11: All right, will you come back tomorrow?
14: Absolutely.
11: All right. You've been listening to Squawk 1200 for Just Paul. I'm Afterburner Al. This is EAA Radio.
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15: Well, Mike, I just can't believe it. We've been doing this for 5 days.
16: Well, I'm delighted to have worked with you on at least the last couple.
15: Yeah, well, it's an on and off. So attitude adjustment is really cool because I flex with my hosts and their schedules and things like that.
16: One might say you adjust.
15: Yeah, I adjust. There you go. That's the word. Abby Hutter is the executive director of JSFirm.com, an aviation website, and among many things, she's played an integral role over the past 9 years creating and maintaining the industry partnerships that are getting people jobs in aviation. Abby, thank you so much for coming in for Attitude Adjustment Hour. How's your Air Venture 2023 been going?
17: It's been warm. A little toasty, but it's been great. And I just got on site Wednesday around 3 p.m. And my the crew that was in before me told me that even on Monday, the show was so busy over in the Career and Education Center, even to the point of like pre-COVID numbers.
15: Right.
17: Just busy, busy, busy.
15: Well, I can tell you from the parking lots, it's busy, busy, busy, too.
16: That's a great indication. We know the campgrounds are plenty packed, and there were 17,000 operations through Wednesday in all of the airports, you know, including and around Oshkosh. So, way ahead. So, you've got more traffic. Does that mean you have more candidates, more applicants in the pool that's going to maybe relieve some of these job shortages that keep getting attention every year?
17: Yeah. So, right now, you know, JSFirm.com is always on site helping EAA with their career fair. This is our 7th year. You know, COVID obviously didn't happen. So, this is the 7th year for having the career fair. And this year, there's 48 companies on site that are hiring. So everyone from your Deltas, your Americans, your Fly Exclusives, your Flex Jets, everybody is hiring, and it's not just pilots and mechanics. They're looking for sales, executives, marketing, managers. I've been here, this is my 8th year at Oshkosh, 9th year with JS Firm, and I've never seen our website and or the industry in such a stir, and it's exciting. It's a great time to be a job board. Everybody, you know, companies that didn't used to have to advertise are turning to us now.
15: Wow.
17: It's, you know, so your Frontiers, your Spirits, they're coming to us and saying, you know, what can we do? How can we get exposure in front of the users on your website? And it's working for them. So it's been great.
16: But That's the other side of the equation that I was asking about. So there's more demand expressed in the number of clients mm-hmm. and how earnestly they're looking for candidates. What about the supply side? I mean, I know they're not necessarily your customers, but mm-hmm. that's where we got to do something, right?
17: Yeah, so at jsfirm.com, we're constantly developing new partnerships. We come to EAA also so that anyone that doesn't know of jsfirm.com, they find out that it's a free service for job seekers. They know they can put their resume on for free.
16: Great.
17: It's a great service. And then... lost my train of thought there.
15: Well, that's okay. I was going to ask you what the state of the industry really is, because I see a lot of flight training going mm-hmm. on, but is that matriculating into commercial aviation?
17: Yeah, so we see it, and I can even speak to it personally. My daughter is in the flight program at Bowling Green State University in Ohio, and where they're struggling and where I'm struggling as a parent, they admitted 400 plus students for their flight program. They have 20 airplanes. It's Ohio, so of course there's weather issues, there's maintenance issues, but if you're not flying off slot, you're not getting your time, you're not getting through your ratings and your certificates. And it's amazing that I think the interest is there in aviation more than ever, but it's the, can we support it? Can the flight schools support it? I know Bowling Green personally struggles, everyone has always struggled to keep their CFIs because you get your time and you move on, right? That's the natural flow, but it's tough right now. And I know even, again, speaking with them only because I know it personally, even when they're to the point of their stage check, they're waiting another month and then they're not current and then we're paying for it personally. It's addition and it's a struggle. So the interest is there. It's, meeting that demand.
15: Yeah, and also financially. I know that there are programs out there. If you get so far along, you can interview, mm-hmm. but then you get some compensation. Can you talk a little bit about what you're seeing?
17: Yeah. So we see, especially with the regional airlines that have that tuition reimbursement, both for AMPs and for pilots. So I think that's really helping as well. And I was actually just speaking with Epic Flight Academy out of New Smyrna Beach this morning, and his idea is to actually have the airlines, have them put something in the game at the beginning, because everyone offers that tuition reimbursement when you're done. But, maybe, and then that also, you have that student that when they're done, they're committed to that airline and the airline,
15: right.
17: So it's starting to do something in the beginning to help, because he has students that can't afford, they will have the interest, but they can't afford it.
16: If you're just joining us, we're talking with Abby Hutter, who's the executive director of jsfirm.com, an aviation job website that helps EAA out with its job fair mm-hmm. year over year.
15: The job fair, the career tent, the whole campus over there. That's really, hasn't really been 5-6 years we've had it?
17: Yeah, in 2016, it was a one-day event that happened on Wednesday, and it was actually from 6 to 8 over in one of these pavilions. And the interest was so, even pre-COVID, was so enormous that they said, let's have it every day. And then we're also going to have the companies participate from their booth so they don't have to set up and bring more people. So it's all week from their booth. And like I said, there's 48 companies that are participating this year.
15: And having that tent all to yourself, it's air-conditioned, isn't it?
17: It is air-conditioned. So if you're hot, stop by. And then also there's companies like GE, American, FEME, some of those bigger companies that have, the 40x40 booths. So they're not in the career tent per se, but they're still hiring from their booth. Cirrus Aircraft is hiring from their booth.
15: Okay, and you're able to tell people, hey, you need to go over there because your qualifications meet blah, blah, blah, right?
17: Yes,
15: I'm
17: correct.
15: Sorry. Blah, blah, blah is not a sophisticated radio term.
16: I understand exactly what that means. It means you're doing matchmaking on site in real time.
17: Yeah.
16: That's great. I don't want to put you on the spot here, but among the companies that you've worked with, think of one that has done something particularly effective or clever. You don't have to say who it is, but I'm sure something stands out as, yeah. Oh, wow, what a great idea. What would that be?
17: So I can go right to, last Monday, jsfirm.com released the ability to, for airlines, it's mainly airlines, but for companies to advertise nationally. So previously, your job, when you posted on jsfirm.com, it's within a 100-mile radius of where the job's located. So when job seekers are searching, you know, if I'm searching in Los Angeles, California, I'm not going to get a job alert for Las Vegas, Nevada. It's not in that radius. So I actually reached out to Piedmont Airlines. You know, they are advertising a $100,000 sign-on bonus for their direct entry captains.
18: Golly.
15: Ooh.
17: On day one.
16: Yeah.
17: So I reached out to them and I said, hey, you know, right now you guys are only advertising, you're only hitting our database where your bases are, right? 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Mm-hmm. 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And right now we're averaging 350,000 searches a month.
15: So that's good news.
17: The exposure mm-hmm. that they're receiving is just, you know, astronomical right now. 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And then we also have Fly Exclusive is doing that with maintenance. So you can do it with any category on our website, but companies are really looking for that exposure nationally because they're either home-based positions, remote positions, or they're willing to relocate people.

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1: And we're actually only missing two states as of Friday. So if you're from Vermont or Rhode Island, come to the Career Center, ask for Abby, I'll show you our map. So Alaska, Hawaii, every state has come to our booth except for those two.
2: Wow.
1: Yeah.
2: That's saying something. And let's talk a little bit about why kids should come to your booth, not just people who are looking for a job.
1: Absolutely. So we love when kids come to our booth. And I know the airlines and the hiring companies love seeing the kids, too, because it's especially with aviation, it's never too early to spark their interest. And what better place to spark someone's interest in aviation than at AirVenture?
2: So where's that booth again?
1: We are in the Career Center. We're right next to NASA. So if you've seen NASA, they have a giant tent. It's the tent right behind it, and you'll find all the hiring airlines. And then across the way, there's also an education center where the schools are.
2: And that is the NASA tent that has the giant inflatable astronaut outside, right?
1: We're just to the left of the astronaut.
2: And then online, where can people who are listening to it?
1: Yeah, so year-round, you're able to search all of these same opportunities on jsfirm.com, and it's a free place for job seekers to search and apply to jobs.
2: Abby Hutter, thank you so much for taking the time to come on in to EAA Radio.
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4: Very interesting. Have you actually ever had a situation where you did have an unmanned aircraft patrolling and then say he came back and said, hey, I need something more, or I need a larger search pattern, I need a helicopter, and then you did have to? How do you coordinate? Is he both talking to ground and air? He's got two radios?
5: Yeah, so it's generally one radio, and no matter how sophisticated radios are, it's still oftentimes you defer to cell phones or text messaging and that sort of thing. So the drone pilot who gets there and assesses the situation and says, look, this is going to be a wide area search. I'm not going to be able to reasonably cover it with the three or four drone operators that are here. We're going to need to get a fixed-wing aircraft or a rotor-wing aircraft. We're going to have to scale this up, essentially. So they will typically call back to me or one of their other representative mission coordinators. And at that point, we will deploy whatever assets happen to be available. So it scales up very easily and it scales down very easily.
4: Yeah.
5: And that's what makes it so successful.
4: That's incredible.
6: So we've talked a lot about the statewide drone program that you're looking at there, but also you as a law enforcement agency might like to hear some perspective about enforcement.
5: I can't wait.
6: You know, this is a kind of a sticky problem, and there are those that will say, you know, law enforcement needs to get off my lawn and not bug me about my flying on my personal property and everything that's straight up from that. And
5: sure,
6: there are those that say we need to have some sort of, you know, uniform rule with how to use the national airspace system, and what do we do with the bad actors, you know, that are giving the drone industry and the drone operators kind of a bad name and forcing maybe some overly restrictive rules. So when it comes time for enforcement, if there is somebody that's doing something that they shouldn't be, who can we report that to, and what can we expect as a what can we expect from law enforcement in those cases?
5: So asking what to expect from law enforcement is, a really broad question, because every officer, every agency, and every state is going to be different in the way that they enforce it.
6: I think that it is in and of itself probably the description of the problem.
5: That absolutely is the description of the problem. So what we do with our agency, and what I believe most agencies that I work with do, is they defer to the FAA. So there's obviously a number of state statutes in any state that you're in that are going to cover, you can't weaponize a drone. You can't use a drone to look in somebody's windows and invade their privacy in an area where they have a reasonable expectation of privacy. So there are certain things that, I guess, absent everything else, people have to defer to common sense and say, does it make sense that I use my drone to look into my neighbor's window? It probably doesn't, and they know better.

0: better. But when they do it anyway, and that neighbor calls the police, local law enforcement finds themselves in this sort of sticky situation between, well, it's federal law, which preempts state and local laws, but yet we have this violation of a state statute as well. So there are some laws in each state that have some teeth to them. And I know even recently in Wisconsin, the state where I'm at, of a sheriff's department that recently arrested somebody and took them to jail for flying their drone looking into their neighbor's window. So exactly the scenario that I just represented to you. Now, in every state across the country, I think that laws are going to be defined and interpreted through actions like that, right? Because now it goes to court. Mm-hmm. And so now you're going to have you as a drone pilot, think you were looking in the window, but the drone pilot is going to have their time to put out their interpretation, and they're going to have their representation, and the state is going to have they're going to try and make their case. So it is a sticky situation. Most of the time, I believe that law enforcement needs to be educated by the drone operator, because law enforcement you don't know what call they just came off of. They weren't necessarily just sitting eating donuts somewhere, although it was a possibility, right. But they may have just been at some other high risk call. Mm-hmm. And now they're coming out. It's like, I'm going to say a drone call is similar to a barking dog call. It's almost like a chore that you've got to go deal with. So they go out there and they are going to attempt to make contact with you. And oftentimes, and by the way, outside of work, I fly recreationally quite a bit, and I've been approached by law enforcement officers who say, you can't fly here. And everything in me wants to say, oh, yes, I can, because I know the law and I know the federal law, and I'm a licensed pilot, both manned and unmanned. And but in reality, I oftentimes just say, hey, no problem. I'd love to talk to you. If it's okay, it's the safest thing for me to do is to bring the drone down and land it. And then we can talk about it. And if you need me to leave, I'll leave. And it's just easier oftentimes to comply. But you always have that segment of the population who, no matter what you ask them to do, they don't want to comply. And those are the ones that are going to end up testing the testing these theories and creating case law.
1: That's our case law, is the jerks, man.
2: Yep, absolutely. You get the reactionary policymaking.
0: So. Right. That's absolutely correct.
2: Yep.
1: So where... Your areas that typically that you need to be able to fly in. I mean, if this a potential emergency situation might cross over into what is a typical no fly zone of a park, state property, prison, some other restricted space. So, tell us about kind of the process that you have to go through to try and make sure that all of these pilots that you're working with have the ability to get into wherever the business needs to be done.
0: That's one of the challenges that we face, is all of the geofencing and restrictions that are placed even on public safety pilots. And I get it. I'm all for geofencing because I think that it is very important as a helpful tool to keep the novice or less experienced, less trained pilot from accidentally violating some airspace that they shouldn't be in. A number of the agencies that are eligible go through, depending on what airframes they're flying, they either operate aircraft that don't have geo restrictions, or if they are operating airframes with geo restrictions, such as DJI as an example, they go through the qualified entity program. And so basically you can preemptively have your aircraft and your remote control or your transmitter unlocked for the areas that you're going to be operating. And so that...
1: In your case, wouldn't that be everywhere, though?
0: It would be. So for state... That's exactly right. So for statewide agencies, it would be pretty much everywhere. Mm-hmm. Aside from that, we just try to be really good stewards of the industry and of the hobby, and we try not to ruin it for anybody else. And so even though I could say, hey, I've got a badge and I've got a purpose, and therefore I can go fly there, I will try to always make contact with whoever I need to make contact with. So if it's a state park or if it's a correctional facility or whatever it is, I will reach out and get in touch with the proper people and let them know, hey, here's what we have going on. We've got this person who's missing, and we are conducting a search and rescue exercise, and they are in your area, and we would like to operate some drones there, and we're trained and we're qualified, and we will do it safely. Can we have your support? And I have never yet come across the person who said no. So I've never yet had to say, well, we're going to do it anyway.
1: Would you think that this program that you have in Wisconsin, which is unique to my knowledge, mm-hmm. Is a potential working model for other, you know, statewide networks or statewide functions? I mean, is this an only in Wisconsin thing?
0: Absolutely, and it is very unique, and it really is something where other states have air coordination groups, but I don't know of any others that include unmanned aviation along with the manned. Mm-hmm. And so it is unique, and we've got a lot of other states that we've talked to, and we sort of take the show on the road and explain what we're doing it. We share our policies and procedures, and I know that there are other states that are adopting similar programs based on what we've established over the last several years. And so far it's been great, and I hope to see the entire country move to a program like that.
2: Yeah, that's a very beneficial, especially if you're saying, you know, 10 minutes until you have some sort of response, especially after the initial call. I mean, what's the total time? Sounds it's only like it's 30 minutes until you have a unit or an asset deployed to where it needs
0: Correct.
2: To be,
0: yes.
2: aside from maybe travel time.
0: Right. They're en route, though, typically within that 30-minute window.
2: And that's incredible response time.
1: Well, thank you for joining us. We've been joined with Lieutenant Chris Litzkow of the Wisconsin State Capitol Police, right?
0: That's correct.
1: All right. And this is the Drone Zone here on EAA Radio.
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4: This is Digital Dave.
5: I'm Fast Eddie.
4: And we're joined by Miss Ramona Cox.
5: Again.
4: This Sky time, check.
5: There we heard something about a rumor about a bear.
4: Yes, you brought a bear onto the field.
5: Oh, boy.
4: Did they have to give it a wristband?
6: A big one.
4: Yeah, no kidding.
6: A big wristband. What I thought this year, because I do the backcountry flying, and I've given two lectures already, one on backcountry locations, and then I just gave another one yesterday on gear. Both of them were standing room only, so they're...
4: Well, the interest is there.
6: The interest is there, right? So, again, today at 2:30, I'll be doing Burning Man Forum Stage 9. But I brought a scene. I created a real backcountry scene with a picture of my plane in Schaefer Meadows. It's 1.4 million acres of wilderness. And so there's a backdrop, and there is a real bear that is there. In front of the bear is a picnic table full of food, and we created a photo booth. This is the most fun photo booth in all of AirVenture. People, they're feeding the bear hot dogs. They're looking scared. They're feeding the bear ice cream. I have these fake fish. They are setting up the funniest scenes of all time. And once they take the picture, they give us their email, and we send it immediately to them, their phone or their email, and then they can post it. So you just push one button. You can post it to Facebook, Instagram, wherever you'd like it to go. Send it to your friends. And one fellow posted his picture, and it was shared 85 times because they are so funny.
4: Wow.
6: Yeah.
4: Well, that's a big hit then.
5: You know, something just occurred to me. Did you ever name the bear?
6: Let's name him right now.
5: Yogi.
4: Okay. No, that's too predictable. Come on.
7: Hey, boo-boo.
4: I'd have to see him. He's probably more like Herman Munster.
5: Yeah, really.
4: You got to give him a stupid name like Floyd.
5: Yeah. Yeah.
4: Floyd. Hey, come meet Floyd.
6: Gerber.
4: Gerber. Yeah, there you go.
6: There
4: you go.
6: There you go. Gerber,
4: Gerber
6: the bear.
4: Gerber the bear.
5: Gerber the bear. There it is.
4: That'll work. That'll work. Yeah. Is it a he or a she?
6: I'm not sure because okay. It's only the top half of them. So unfortunately,
4: poor guy.
6: We don't know. But there's so much going on at that booth. I am right next to Honda because Honda's a sponsor. They sponsored Skycheek Adventure lectures, and so if you go to the Honda booth at my booth, you get to have your photo taken. Five steps away at the Honda booth, you're able to spin the wheel, and everybody wins something. And the thing that you may want the most is earplugs. Because there's earplugs,
4: yeah.
6: There's hats, all these things. But you also enter a drawing for a ride with the Aeroshell team.
4: Oh, ooh, nice.
5: Nice,
6: yes.
5: Prize.
4: Nice.
6: Yes. So there'll be a ride with the Aeroshell team, and that's an amazing... I've taken that ride.
4: Yeah, you've done it. I know.
6: I've taken that ride. I know it. Oh, it was beyond belief. I mean, you go upside down. It's an amazing ride. So you can win that. You can win a Honda 2000 generator.
4: I would take that.
6: Right. Or you can win one of my winged women pendants. And that's, they have them over at the museum now.
4: Oh, oh great.
5: That's
6: yes.
5: great. Hold it up to the microphone
4: so they can see it.
6: There
4: yeah.
6: you go. There you go. It's a beautiful necklace and propeller, and it comes with a 16-page booklet that is all about the metaphor of flying and what the, I'm not that into jewelry, but I created a piece so that people could, you know, keep the passion of flying with them all the time, mm-hmm. even when they're not flying. So, yes, it's a fun booth out there. We're cool. just having the
4: you
6: best
4: know,
6: time.
4: You know, the one question that just popped into my head.
1: Uh-oh.
4: Only one. You camp. You have a Cessna 206.
6: Right.
4: Flying station wagon.
6: Right.
4: What do you tell the guy who's got a Cub and he wants to go camp out somewhere? I mean, he can uh-huh. take a box of matches and that's about it.
6: Right. No, that's why when I give the gear lectures, during those lectures, I have everything weighed. There's the Super Cub stuff, and then there's the 206 stuff.
4: Okay.
6: And so all you do is you start with the most lightweight stuff, and then you keep adding as you need. And
4: so, like, you're taking a Lazy Boy recliner, a flat screen.
6: Right.
4: Yeah.
6: Oh, yeah. Because yeah. I have a generator, so I
4: there
6: just
4: you go.
6: I have a full theater going on.
4: Right,
6: and everybody
4: right.
6: comes to my place.
4: Invite
6: friend.
4: The little animals in.
6: Yeah. Exactly.
4: And we're going to watch
2: Gerber.
4: Bambi.
6: Right.
4: Right.
6: Right. Yeah, no, I do address that.
4: Okay.
6: And I literally weigh everything. I mean, and when I'm testing gear, I may have 20 lanterns sitting out, and I'll have the tiniest lightweight. Today, with today's technology, some of the best stuff is tiny and lightweight. And obviously, somebody is with a small plane is not going to take a generator. They only weigh 27 pounds, okay? But, and I actually use fuel out of my wing in that generator, so I'm not carrying fuel. But they're Lumi. There are some amazing tiny solar lamps now that just work great and they last a long time. My issue with solar products is that if you have 3 days of no sun, you have no lamp.
4: Right.
6: And I go out, it's way too remote and I'm out for too long.
4: Yeah.
6: Yeah.
4: Have you seen the cooking pot that can charge your phone?
6: Oh, it's junk.
4: Okay, an unbiased opinion.
1: There we go.
6: Okay, so that's one thing. When you come to a Sky Chick Talk, everybody knows this. You can't pay me to say something's good when it's not. And I've been giving these lectures now for over 10 years. And so it's a little pot, and you put sticks in it.
4: Okay. Yes, yes.
6: You and put sticks in it and
4: that's
6: you charge your,
4: fire. Your
6: phone.
4: Right.
6: Okay, I have validation. Pia Berquist was with me, and I was testing it because I test everything. I think, oh, all this new whizzy stuff, let's see if it's right or if it's hype. I literally had the forest stuck in this pot. I mean, the flames were up 15 feet, and it must have taken 20 minutes to get one little tiny
4: okay.
6: light.
4: So that's the part they don't tell you. Yes,
6: yeah.
4: It'll do it, but it'll take 36 hours.
6: Yeah, I'm really sorry, but yeah. If it works, it works. If it doesn't, you're going to hear about it.
4: Okay.
6: Because the
4: we're
6: thing
4: not going
6: to
4: see you on any infomercials anytime soon.
6: No. Yeah, because people, imagine if that's what you took out and you were going to rely on
4: that. And you had to
6: that.
4: Rely on that, right.
6: Right? I look at everything as though I'm in the middle of nowhere. If it doesn't work, how's it going to impact me?
4: Oh,
6: and
4: yeah.
6: Right? It could impact you severely.
4: Yep.
6: I can't believe that. It's such a joke, that thing.
4: Well, the idea is good. The execution is apparently weak.
6: It just didn't work. I mean, she videotaped it. We were laughing.
4: Oh, my goodness.
6: So, anyway.
1: There you go.
6: Over. So, come by. I have a lot of equipment on a table out there. A lot of small equipment, perfect for small planes. So, if you want to come out to the booth, photo with the bear, have fun, just head to the B-52 bomber, keep walking toward the tail, and keep going. And if you keep going, you'll see just shortly after that, you'll see the big Honda trailer with all the generators, and then I am right next to them. So come visit us, play with us, have fun, and see some pretty cool gear. I have the best of the small gear out there right now on a table.
4: Cool. I watched one of your videos where you were talking about it. It was like, I can't remember if it was an inflatable boat or a folding boat or something, but you were putting around in this little pond.
6: Oh, yeah, and that little boat, it's called a Mini Flex.
4: Might have been.
6: And I have a Honda BF 2.3 motor. It takes the room of one seat and collectively weighs 50 pounds.
4: Wow.
1: That's not bad.
4: No.
6: Yeah, it's really not bad. And the difference, I used to use an inflatable kayak. If it's windy, you're stuck across.
4: Yeah.
6: You can't get back. And with this, I can. If I'm going specifically to a lake, I'll probably bring the boat, because especially if it's a big lake, because then I can go everywhere and I fish. That's how I eat. I fish and I hunt small game with a bow. So it's nice when if you're trying to fish from shore. Who knows if there's a fish there? right? So when I can cruise around and find the best fishing so I can eat, I'm hungry.
4: That changes the motivation to succeed a bit.
5: Well, definitely.
6: It changes
5: adds
6: it a
5: to
6: lot.
5: It a lot.
6: Yeah.
4: So no MRAs on your trip.
6: I tried one. Man, those are rough.
4: Yeah,
6: those
4: I've heard that
6: are
4: too.
6: Rough, yeah. But I'll catch and release. I fly fish too. I entertain myself until it starts. I start getting hungry. And then the next one.
4: Okay.
6: I do my
4: Sorry,
6: Indian
4: boy.
6: Prayer.
4: Yeah.
6: I do my Indian prayer. Sorry and thank you for your life, but I'm hungry. My stomach's growling.
4: Yeah.
6: So, yeah.
4: And then, of course, you catch the best fish of the day.
6: Oh, they're so good and so beautiful. Oh, so
5: and
6: yummy.
5: So tasty.
4: And it's such a mixed feeling.
6: I know. I feel so guilty as I take every single
4: you'll bite.
6: Bite.
4: Right.
5: I was going to say, how do you go out and hunt for pepperoni pizza?
4: They are very hard to catch.
6: Right. Yeah, that's why your gear is so important. I mean, there are no roads. Once in a while, there'll be a forestry road. And then I actually have over, if you want to see a little folding bike, same thing, over at booth 382.
4: Have you ever landed somewhere and then had someone show up thinking you've crashed? You know, we heard a report of an airplane going down, blah, blah, blah.
6: No.
4: Okay, you're far too remote. There's just no one out there.
6: There's really nobody out there. And I'm parked. I mean, if I was crashed, I would be flipped. You would see. Yeah, you'd be able to see.
4: Oh, I don't know. The news says everybody crashes. Nobody ever makes a forced landing or an off-airport landing. They do. They crashed.
6: Right,
5: Or a successfully safe emergency landing.
4: Right.
5: You never hear about that.
6: Right.
4: Anyway.
6: No. But, I mean, I have the new ELT, really important. And if you have the new ELT, you're in pretty good shape, but I use a spot.
4: Right.
6: I
4: think that's
6: Gen 3.
4: That was the spider tracks.
5: That was the question I was going to ask you. Did you have some kind of auxiliary gear on board just in case you had an accident?
6: Well, absolutely.
5: I was thinking a spot. And
6: I carry a spot. Because not only that, let's say you don't want to just sit in front of your plane. It's not like an air show where everybody's walking. You're by yourself out there, maybe a few people. You don't want to just sit. So you hike.
5: Yeah.
6: When you hike, if you break your leg or something, you hit the spot Gen 3, and boom, they send in the troops right now. And you can also have a little breadcrumb trail that shows your entire route of flight, where you are. You can send that to somebody. Send it to your loved ones so they know you're okay. They see, oh, yeah, they made it. Send it to a pilot that knows, that recognizes it if you have landed off pavement, off road where you shouldn't be, that they immediately see there's a problem where your family wouldn't know.
4: Right.
6: They wouldn't know.
4: Okay, anyway.
6: Gen 3 is good. Sat phone too.
4: Yes.
5: Oh, yeah. I was wondering. A sat phone.
4: Yep.
5: Yeah.
4: Yep.
6: I carry the Global Star sat.
5: You know, and I've always wondered, what's the cost on a... Uh-oh, they're making funny faces at me again.
4: Did it again.
5: I guess we'll hold.
4: So you're behind the B-52 at the Honda Generator Pavilion on the main drag past Theater in the Woods.
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4: This is Digital Dave.
5: And I'm Fast Eddie, and we are exploring the zen of EAA radio.
4: Oh, imagine a tranquil place full of noisy airplanes.
5: Your shoes are off and your engines are running.
4: Yeah, okay. Joining us, let's just get off that line, is Paul Miller and Keith Peterson of the Cardinal Flyers Association.
7: Good morning.
4: Good morning. How are you guys?
7: Quite well.
4: Now, Cardinal's not an airplane you see that often anymore.
7: But we do.
4: Okay. Every time you go out to the garage. But anyway, how many are there flying?
7: Well, we figure about 3,000. It's hard to keep track completely. They get exported, and occasionally we lose one. But 3,800.
4: Wow.
7: And
4: we try to keep them all flying.
7: Yeah. We keep them tucked away because they're special and fun, you know. So,
4: well, are they a good cargo plane? I mean, they're...
7: It's more of a family plane. Part of it is because the flight schools don't really like them because they're different, right? They're not a 172, so they don't have parts for them, and they have to...
4: They don't have that strut to hang on to when you're trying to check the fuel.
7: But they fly better, and they're easier to get in and out of.
4: Yeah.
7: We have a lot of people get into Cardinals when they can't get into a Bonanza or a Baron anymore, right? Because easy big doors, easy to get in, nice view.
8: Low to the ground.
7: Yeah.
4: Okay.
7: And one of the other nice things is when you're in the pattern, you can look down, obviously, because it's a high wing, but also you can look up in front of the wing. So you just lean forward a little bit and look up, and you can watch the airport come around as you come around the pattern. So,
4: that's handy. Are there retracts, or are they mostly fixed?
7: There's both. They made 1,365 RGs and 28, Paul maybe knows, 28 some.
8: 2856 about fixed gears. I've had one of each.
0: Oh, and your preference was?
8: I like them both, but for different reasons. You know, I have the RG now. Actually, I own two RGs right now, but that's an anomaly. One's for sale if anyone wants one. Uh-huh. But I had the fixed gear and fixed it all up and thought it was great. And I thought, well, it'd be good to have the little bit extra fuel capacity. I had turbocharged my fixed gear, but it wasn't fuel injected, so I couldn't run Lena Peak. And actually, Keith came out to visit me one day, and we picked up a trade plane, and we saw that in Coeur d'Alene, Idaho, there were two Turbo Cardinal RGs for sale. We said, well, that's too much of a coincidence. So we flew up there from California, and I bought one.
0: Ah, and the RG's got to be a little faster.
8: Yeah, they're actually both sort of 145 airplanes. It's just the fixed gear is 145 miles an hour, and the RG is 145 knots.
0: Oh,
8: so it's a 50% differential.
0: Huh? Yeah, take that. The association, obviously, you get together, you keep the airplanes flying, you've got all the connections for parts, you know where all the hulks are, the parts planes.
8: Well, we're actually fairly fortunate in that the consumables are pretty much the same as for a 172 or a 182. I mean, and Cessna really has been extraordinary over the decades. The most recent example is this carry-through spar business, which really shouldn't have applied to the Cardinal, but a carry-through spar on a 210, which incidentally has the same design wing as the Cardinal, the cantilever wing, broke in Australia under extraordinary abuse conditions. But as a result of that, the FAA kind of broad-brushed it and said, well, everybody with a Cardinal or a 210 in the U.S. had to do all this work to their carry-through spar. And there were a few people that found carry-through spars that needed to be replaced. Cessna stepped up and made new carry-through spars, 50 years after they made
0: last airplane. That's wild. And so they did a full run, and now you've got some spares.
8: Well, they made about a dozen, I think, the first pass.
7: So we've heard.
8: People bought those, but they weren't unreasonably priced. I mean, not something you couldn't take it out of your PIN money, but $17,000, whereas, it was like, it might be $50,000, right?
0: Right.
7: So this is a level of support anyway. But to go back to the organization, our tagline is for safety, savings, and fun.
0: Okay.
7: So we kind of keep everybody safe is always a good first goal. And saving money and having access to parts and accessories and upgrades and things like that. And so we get very active in that space. We're both engineers, so we tend to be a bit technical.
0: Ah.
7: But the fun part does kick in from time to time. We just had a lunch yesterday with 130 of our best friends.
0: Just small, intimate get-together.
7: Yeah.
5: Are there any recurring problems that you have to be aware of on a Cardinal?
7: No, they all run perfectly, and there's no problems at all. So
5: that would be the
0: first ever built.
7: So
8: I was going to say, we like to point out that unlike the 172 RG or the 182 RG, there are no ADs that apply to the retractable gear on the Cardinal, because Cessna was trying to make the next generation of airplane when they made the Cardinal, so they kind of fixed all the problems that they'd learned about on the lesser aircraft, as we like to refer to them.
0: And they didn't install new problems?
8: Well, of course they did.
7: Well, the guys actually told us a story there. When we were in Wichita, we had a fly-in in about 07, and we had about 10 people that had worked on the Cardinals, had built the Cardinals, or were retired, and they came out in their wheelchairs and walkers and things. We had 100 Cardinals at Wichita, which they said was the most amazing thing. They says, we make these things, and it's like sending your kids off to school. They go away, they never write back. We don't know where they've been, what they've been doing.
0: They said
7: that when Cessna came to them in 1967 and said, we want you to build a new airplane, it's a clean sheet. It's the first time they've done a clean sheet design. They're not tied to any history. You don't have to bring anything forward. Do it like we should have done it to begin with. And they did. And so it makes it a little bit different, which is why it's important to have an organization to help our mechanics understand what's just a little bit different about this, the things to look for and the parts that are slightly different. The strut is built upside down. No strut is built upside down. Well, it's better, but it's different, right?
0: Right.
7: So the Cessna guys were very, very proud of their work. And they said, we finally got all those things right that we'd been doing wrong all those years.
0: It is a very pretty airplane, that's for sure.
7: Yeah.
5: It's quite a hot rod, too. I got a flight in a Cardinal, and when the pilot put the power to it, you got pushed back in that thing. I was impressed.
0: And that was a stock engine?
5: Yeah, the whole of the airplane was as per the factory.
0: Interesting.
7: Well, the whole airplane. There's things you can do to make that a little better. The power flow will give you a little more boost off this takeoff like that. And the thing, surprisingly, was the Hartzell Trailblazer prop. When I put that on, the thing just jumps off the line.
4: Nice.
7: In fact, one of the fun things to do is if you ever fly formation with a Cessna 150, at 150 speeds, when you hit the throttles, you really jump. And the 150 guys, you know, yeah, watch you shoot away like a pumpkin seed, you know.
4: Yeah, they're all angry at you.
9: Yeah, but you see, the 150 guys got an advantage. They'll fly a whole lot slower than
7: yeah,
9: you.
7: Yeah, a couple of them have pointed that out to me in the formation flight. It's really hard to form on them when they're flying below your stall speed.
8: Yeah. Although Keith did observe he was flying formation with a 150. You know, they're flying the same speed, and the Cardinal was using less fuel than the 150 was.
7: Yeah, that's true.
4: Okay,
7: substantially,
4: that's amazing.
7: Substantially that's amazing. Less, yeah.
4: Wow.
8: It's more efficient.
4: The airport, we both took our initial flight lessons, and we only had half a hangar. Oh. And there was a Cardinal in it, so the nose was in, the tail stuck out.
7: Oh, wow.
4: So it was like the cat hiding under the couch. You know?
7: Yeah.
4: Pretty airplane. I always liked to get a ride in that, but never
7: did. Yeah, we like them.
2: Ha ha.
4: You know, is that the one you got to ride in?
2: It's the one I got to ride
4: in. Of course it is.
7: And, and if the kids get a boat, the back seat's got a lot of leg room.
4: Oh,
7: so that's
4: there
7: very,
4: you go.
7: It's a little bit unusual for light aircraft.
4: So it's actually a real back seat.
7: Yeah.
8: Yeah. Well, I'll mention the turbo, too, because I have a turbo, but the Tornado Alley, which is one of the GAMI companies, has that STC now. It's had several owners over the years, but they've really tuned it up, and they advertise it at flight level 177. See how they did that?
4: Yeah.
8: It flies 177 knots.
4: Okay.
8: So that's an improvement over 145 knots.
4: That's a significant improvement over 145 knots.
8: But I don't fly that fast because that's Richa Peak. That's burning like 15, 16 gallons an hour. I pull it back to 11 gallons an hour, get 165 knots, and skip a fuel stop, and I get there sooner.
4: Right. Right. And then everybody's like, what do you mean you didn't have to fuel up?
8: Yeah.
4: Would you consider it a good travel airplane? Can you,
8: oh, yeah.
4: Can you throw a lot of baggage in there?
7: Yeah.
4: If it's only two people, yeah, you can throw a ton in there then.
7: Well, it'll carry four, of course, and you know, it's got pretty good useful load. But the nice thing is it's got more space inside. It's a full 48 inches at the shoulder. And it's bigger than a Bonanza. It's bigger than a 182. You know, it's... It's got a lot of space in there. And if you're used to rubbing shoulders, you know, my wife and I started with a 152, you know, took turns flying it around. And we fit like peas in a pod, you know, so the Cardinal is a real luxury.
4: So it's like one of those airplanes for that as your marriage progresses.
7: It's a step-up airplane.
4: Yeah, you know, in all the ways. First you're like, oh, I love you, honey. And then you're like, get out of my – you're in my way.
8: Well, you know, they say airplanes gain weight over time, all the crap down in the belly and all mm-hmm. that. Well, people gain weight over time, too. So, you know, it's all complimentary.
4: Belly, yeah. It's just more fun doing it our way.
8: Yeah.
4: That's why you should fly inverted every now and then, right? Shake all that junk out of the bottom.
8: But it is good. You asked about cargo, so I have a whole house battery in my house. I really has recently had an opportunity to buy four more of the batteries because California power thing is kind of a weird deal.
4: Yeah.
8: So they're 110 pounds a piece. The guy was down, lived like a mile from March Air Force Base, which is now joint use, but they kind of didn't know it. And I flew in there, and the tower goes, "Oh, a little guy." You know, okay,
4: nice.
8: But I take the back seat out, pulled in there, and a bunch of straps, strapped down these 410 pound balance batteries, and you know, fly them on home,
4: and no problem weight and balance.
8: No,
7: I brought home a rototiller one time in the back of my Cardinal.
4: So. Okay,
8: wow. Was it running, Keith?
7: Not at the time, but it did run pretty well.
9: We'd like to hear your stories. What have you stuffed in the back
4: of
9: your
4: Cardinal? You know the standard question, right? How many ping pong balls can you
7: get? That's right. So you ask about recurring challenges, we run into that in Cardinal Flyers, just because when people come to the airplane, they learn all these kinds of things through us, right? So we have a little section there that says, well, if you're new to the Cardinal, here's some things you should just keep an eye on, right? Just not troublesome things, but just things to be aware of, right?
4: Right.
7: And I also do pre-purchase inspections for people that are buying Cardinals, and I have a list of about 250 items.
4: Oh, so it only takes you, 5 minutes?
7: Well, it's actually about a 3-hour thing. I do most of them by video now over a Zoom call.
4: Oh, wow.
7: And, you know, sometimes there's a mechanic involved at the other side, and they usually learn about Cardinals, you know, because a good mechanic can see things, you know, on an airframe, but if they know where to look in the special places, they can see special Cardinal things, right?
4: Right.
7: So that's where it's pretty useful to do in a video. It's a little bit less more affordable for them to get me out there and everything. And we just kind of go through those special items to look at. Usually they're all fine, but occasionally we find one, and it's good to know about those things.
4: Especially if you're buying the airplane.
7: Yeah.
9: I was going to say, what's the average price for a middle-of-the-road Cardinal these days?
7: Well, that's a number that moves up and down a little bit with the coming and going of COVID and other social elements, right?
4: 50 bucks is a good starting point.
7: You may not want a $50 Cardinal, you may not want. But,
8: but Mosaic may be to the new complicator. I already had the issue where some of the older pilots I'm not naming any names, are having more difficulty getting insurance for retracts. Now with Mosaic, you won't need it. You can do a driver's license medical to fly, we think, the fixed gear, but maybe not the RG. So that's going to cause a difference.
7: Yeah. Yep. But to answer your question, you know, $100,000 probably gets you into a Cardinal. There's some lower cost ones out there that are maybe need quite a bit of work on them, something. And at the top end, you know, I think the most expensive one's probably been $260,000, something like that. You know, so paint equipment and interior and engines and options, you know. Well, very, very nice paint for starters, and then really amazing radios. And
0: all right, so look up the I want to thank you guys for joining us. We've been speaking with Paul Milner and Keith Peterson of the Cardinal Flyers Association. Look them up.
7: It's actually Cardinal Flyers Online is where you find it, cardinalflyers.com.
0: Very good. This is Digital Dave.
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0: I am Digital Dave.
5: And I'm Fast Eddie. And I think one of us is on the wrong page here.
0: It's possible. Don't worry about it. We are joined by Kyle Ellis of Iowa University, it says.
10: Yes, University of Iowa.
0: Well, okay, mine was the low-cost version.
10: No. That's probably a Wisconsin thing, right? You guys just don't recognize it.
0: Well, actually, I'm from Pennsylvania, so we're all right. Confused.
10: Fair enough.
0: So, he was making hand gestures there.
5: No, I'm just moving the mic, that's all.
0: Oh, all right.
5: I'm a little behind the power curve here.
0: And your purview, your expertise is autonomous vehicles, a hot-button subject these days.
10: Oh, yes. Yeah, so I'm with NASA Langley Research Center out in Hampton, Virginia. My alma mater is University of Iowa.
0: You got the wrong shirt on.
10: I do. You're confusing us, it's got the NASA meatball on there, you know. But it's in black and gold, you know, wearing it proud. But we're working a lot of different things in autonomy. We're working on system-wide safety is one that's near and dear to my heart. One of the big things is when we're talking about all these emerging operations, the big issue is how do you integrate these into the existing airspace, right? You got GA, you got everything up through commercial transport. We're even working on supersonics is some of the things that we're looking at, but mixing.
0: A supersonic drone.
10: Not drone.
0: We're
10: but,
0: talking higher military UAV.
10: Yeah. If you go over to the NASA tent here at AirVenture, you'll see some of the X-59 work there. But we're working on a lot of different things. And so when you talk about autonomy and bringing some of those things in, when you're talking small UAS, whether it's package delivery, some of that, or even larger vehicles that are more passenger carrying, like UAM. I think some people hear about a lot about Uber and trying to do the passenger carrying stuff. So you're downtown New York City and trying to, you know, hail your ride to JFK or something, skipping all the traffic. Looking at those operations, it's a great opportunity in the market and the economy for all these things, but how do you safely integrate all that into the airspace, right?
0: The only thing I can think of is if you remember the movie Fifth Element, where all the different vehicles are screaming around,
5: it's pretty much that way now from what I've seen. I mean, you know, you had stuff flying everywhere, and that's one of the big issues that everybody's worried about. How do you phase in all of this stuff?
0: How do you phase it in safely?
5: Right. Yep. Exactly.
10: That is the key topic here. I mean, so when we're looking at the different architecture of these things, you got to figure out, one, how do we even do this nominally, right, when everything's actually working? So are we going to have a new airspace designation for some of this, a new class of airspace? And those are some of the things that we're looking at right now. And what systems do we need to leverage to actually be able to handle all this, right? Because as human beings, we're limited in our vigilance, our ability to keep track of a lot of different things. Computers are really good at it, right? But where humans are really good is our adaptability, right? So we can handle variable things that we aren't expecting because we're trained up. We have knowledge, skills, and abilities that allow us to do a lot of these things. So we're going to have to take a lot of that knowledge and really do a lot of autonomy teaming with people, right? So you're going to have to leverage the capabilities of all the computer technologies that we've got available that can do some of this autonomously and work that with people. So we're managing groups of things and trying to figure out how to loop all this together. So it's a real complex problem.
0: Well, and the drones themselves, I guess I should say the UAVs, are changing at such a rapid pace. You're trying to hit a moving target.
10: Yeah, they're constantly evolving. And that's what's really interesting, right? Because we're at this stage in humanity where our technology is ramping up exponentially, right? So trying to put that into existing systems is challenging, right? So it's an iterative approach with some of this, and we're trying to figure out what's the best path forward with some of it. But again, it's leveraging all these different technologies we have available and doing it safely, right? So when you ask the question, when am I going to get my packages delivered to me from Amazon or wherever, it's when it's safe. That's the real answer, right? So we have to the FAA is always looking for more and more data, and us at NASA are really trying to figure out what different types of technologies do we have, vet them, figure out which ones actually make the most sense, and provide the data to the FAA to say, okay, these operations are now safe.
4: Well, the first question that begs is Amazon willing to wait that long?
11: Yeah.
4: I mean, they're all chomping at the bit.
10: I can't answer for Amazon, but and that's why the partnerships are important, right? So we need to be able to collaborate because a lot of people are developing their own technologies and their services for these things, right? So when we talk about what architecture needs to be in place in a systems level, we have to take all those different factors into account. So the concepts of operations for these things have to be collaborative by nature and have to be complementary by nature to the point where we don't preclude anybody from being a part of the overall system, but we're also taking into account the way that they want their business to work. So,
4: right. And even among UAVs, you've got so many different classes, if you want to call it that, of sizes and speeds and range.
5: Well,
10: yep.
5: The other thing that you got to deal with, too, is the wild card factor, the idiot index. You know, the one individual
4: yeah,
5: that
4: exactly.
5: says, laws, we don't need no stinking laws, and just flies any way he wants. There's the real fly in the ointment, because one of those individuals will booger everything for everybody else.
10: That's
5: happens
10: true.
5: All the time.
4: The system has to be able to respond in such a way that it keeps everybody out of his way.
5: Yeah.
10: And those are that's the random rogue factor that you have to look at for something. And that's true in any type of transportation you have, right? You have people that
4: the mall parking lot.
10: Yeah. All sorts of craziness, right? And these systems by nature, especially if you're looking at like ground transportation, is chaotic by nature, right? So you have all these individual people and agents walking around, driving around, trying to make their own decisions with their own intent. If you look at like the national airspace, that's probably the most systematic, organized chaos that we've got, right? So it's actually a great place to put a lot of these autonomous technologies in there to be able to figure out, okay, how do these actually complement the systems that we already have in place today? And so you can never fully account for all the rogue operators that are going to be out there because they'll always exist. But you always try to make the nominal system that's there and be able to handle the off-nominal events where you have something crazy happen, whether it's weather, whether it's people, whether it's a battery that catches on fire, things like that. We have to consider it. Right, but we also have to incrementally work up these safety management systems to be able to handle all of that.
4: Right, contingencies.
5: I was going to say that's a lot of work.
4: Yep.
5: Because the phrase humans are adaptable. Machines have to be programmed.
10: That's right.
5: And as we all know, you can't program for every contingency out there because as soon as you think, we've got it all covered, kaboom, there's another one.
4: Yep.
10: And people are thinking artificial intelligence is the answer to some of that, and there's a whole camp of people thinking that. And we're looking at those technologies also, right? So where you have things that are more evolutionary programming type things. It's an interesting concept, right? Because now you have a computer that's adaptable and it's non-deterministic, which means if you let's consider this to like an Autoland system, right? That's a deterministic automation system that you've got, right? And the FAA can certify that because they can verify and validate the fact that it will, a million times in a row land within this 3-foot square box, right? And that's great because it can do that. But if you're talking about a new system that's going to be able to be non-deterministic and adaptable so that on Monday when I say, okay, this is what I want to do and I give it inputs ABC and it gives me XYZ, the next day I do it when I give it ABC, it gives me, 1, 2, 3, and it's totally different, right? So how do you even attempt to certify something like that? And that's really, I think, I'm not speaking again for the FAA, but at least at NASA, that keeps us up at night because we're like, how do you even approach verifying and validating something like that? And so the paradigms are going to have to shift as we get into some of this because when you're talking about, certifying software, we're used to it being more deterministic like that.
4: Because that's the way computers work.
10: Exactly. But think about what's operating today that's not deterministic. What adapts, and that's the person, right? And we don't certify a person, we license a person. So that might be a new paradigm that we're looking at with some of these new systems in here.
4: I don't know. He starts talking about artificial intelligence. The only thing I can think of is Skynet.
5: Yeah, me too.
4: I'm sure he's heard that before.
10: T-1000 will be out there.
4: Yeah, that's right. Oh, boy.
5: Yeah, that'd be afraid.
4: Wait, don't tell, I'm sorry, I meant to order pepperoni.
5: Yeah. Well, it's really interesting what you guys are doing about this, but you have to be pulling your hair out behind the scenes because of all the myriad of possibilities. And, there's another thing, too, and I just thought of this. We have people out there with road rage. Well, what happens when somebody decides to go sky rage?
10: Yeah.
5: And with a drone, it's possible.
10: Yeah, it is. And so, again, you have to do as best you can to account for all these things. And then when somebody does do something wrong, hold them liable for it, right? So, that's the consequences have to equal the crime with some of these things. And so when we're talking about normal, I'll say, Part 107 operations where people are flying, the person's responsible for what they do. And when we start talking about doing autonomous systems that are going to fly beyond visual line of sight, we have to be able to put the safety measures in place that can handle a lot of that. So it'll be really interesting to see like what moves forward. But a good example of that is we have a technology called Safeguard, because one of the safety critical risks that we have is how do you make sure the drone stays inside the airspace that it has today? So we've developed a technology that is it's an independent technology that goes on there, has multiple sources of location put into it through GPS and various other things. And so you put it in there, and if you go outside the bounds where you're supposed to fly, it actually will cut the power to the drone, right? So if somebody goes rogue or the autonomy does not work and it starts flying towards the White House, for example, it will just kill the drone right there, right, independently of what
4: it's
10: the drone's
4: program. It's the fail-safe.
10: Yep, exactly. So those are the types of technologies we're starting with right now, and then we'll build into more complexity later.
4: There you go.
5: Fascinating.
4: It's, I mean, that's a career right there.
5: I'm telling you, I'm grateful that I only fly the little drones, you know, the 3-inch across guys. I'm not going to get into too much trouble with one of those.
10: Yeah.
4: You could poke your eye out.
10: You'll fly your eye out.
5: Yeah, really. No, I have been known to knock things off shelves with it, though.
4: That and terrorize the cat.
5: Yeah. Sorry, Kit Kat.
4: What does NASA project in terms of numbers of autonomous machines in the next 20 years? Have they got a crystal ball at all?
10: Well, we know it's going to be a lot. It's going to be multiple times of what we're looking at today. And I mean, it already is, right? If you look at it compared to like Part 121 operations that we have now, I mean, you're looking, you know, many, many times more than that today, especially if people are, one, flying it themselves, and you're trying to track all that, let alone, I mean, think about how many packages are delivered right now. And if they're talking about doing drone delivery services like that, wow. I mean, that's going to be a lot of operations to keep track of, which is, again, why you're going to have to start leveraging some of these computational technologies.
4: Yep. Well, Kyle, I want to thank you for joining us.
10: Yeah, thanks for having me.
4: It's an interesting subject. We could go on for days.
5: Yes, we could.
4: I'm Digital Dave.
5: I'm Fast Eddie.
4: And this is EAA Radio.
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11: Back. This is Digital Dave.
5: And Fast Eddie.
11: And we're joined by Sue Lurvy. You're from the EAA Library.
12: I am indeed.
11: And we'd like a little history lesson, like when was the library first opened?
12: In the very beginning.
11: The dinosaurs roamed the earth?
12: Kind of like okay. Me. The library began when EAA began. The members right then and there decided that they should collect and share their resources, and the books being one of the things, and other materials. So they started putting things together right from the start, and it has grown since then. We now have about 10,000 volumes and books, a large collection of aircraft manuals, photographs. We even have a collection of the old aviation schools, their catalogs, their school catalogs from the 30s and the 40s after the guys got out of the after the war.
11: Wow.
12: Got out of the service and wanted to fly, then they rode away to these different aviation schools to get the catalogs.
11: Your pilot's license in the mail.
12: That's
11: yeah.
12: right, $2.98. You know, it was pretty inexpensive back then, but very exciting, and those collections are just, they're priceless, and they're beautiful to look at, and we share them with anybody who wants to come in and look.
5: Well, I'm looking at your interview sheet here, and you say here, World War II class books?
12: World War II, yes, indeed. We have a wonderful collection. Folks, over the years, you know, Dad has passed away, Grandpa's passed away or whatever, and, of course, they were in World War II, et cetera, and they'd gone through aviation boot camp or training camp, cadets, and they did class books just like we do yearbooks for high schools. And people have donated them to us over the years, and they're fantastic to look at, just fantastic. And
5: sounds interesting. Mm-hmm. Manufacturers' brochures as
12: original,
5: well?
12: Original manufacturers' brochures. This was something else when fellas after the war, you know, were thinking about buying an airplane or something, and they would write away to companies and get their brochures and et cetera, and over the years, they've been donated to the library, so we have a fantastic collection of original manufacturers' brochures.
11: I can only imagine what the most unusual item you have in the library would be.
12: Yeah, you know, I don't think I could ever put my finger on that.
11: There's so many, huh?
5: So many of them.
12: There are so many. I've got a book from the late 1800s called Astra Castra, and it deals with rather poetically, man's adventures into flying at that time,
11: Did they reach any conclusions, like the proverbial "if man was meant to fly, did he have wings" thing?
12: I thought that was money. No, I
13: be a little of both.
11: Yeah, if he was meant to fly,
12: I don't know.
11: Definitely
12: I never
11: money.
12: Never read the end of the book, so I don't know.
11: Oh, shame on you!
12: I know.
11: Of course, I haven't read it either.
12: Well, yeah, there you go.
11: Something about poetry. I don't know. Yeah.
12: Poetry's good. That's something else we have in the library. We have a collection of aviation poetry, if you can believe that.
13: I believe it.
12: In the art and literature section of the library, aviation poetry.
13: Well, look at all the aviation writers that are out there, not just the magazine writers, but aviation writers of the past. Look at Ernie Gann.
12: Sure, absolutely.
13: Some of the stuff he's written.
12: Absolutely.
11: Is there like an online database that people can search to see what volumes you do have?
12: No, we do not have the catalog online because at present, of course, the library is a research library, not a lending library.
11: Okay.
12: Although we do some interlibrary loans. If there's something that you can't find, and you need that book desperately, you can always send me an email, and I'll see if I have it. And we work an interlibrary loan through your local public library or university library, something like that. We'll see that you get it one way or the other.
13: Well, you know, a question I have is a while ago, a friend of mine who's a charter pilot was up in Boston, and he discovered a used bookstore and was able to get me a pair of Ernie Gann novels, The High and the Mighty and Fate is the Hunter, hardback, no less, for a couple of bucks a piece.
12: Sure.
13: Does EAA go out and search through used bookstores, or are we solely relying on members and contributors to donate stuff?
12: We are. There's only me. So, therefore we rely almost 99% on the membership with their donations and the families of memberships or of members after they pass away, and that to see that EAA gets those wonderful book collections and the other memorabilia, aviation memorabilia that someone may have collected. But on the occasion when I'm out and about and on a field trip perhaps, I spend a little time in some of the used bookstores looking for volumes that we don't have in the collection, trying to improve the collection. But it's the membership that has built the library through their donations. What we have in the library is strictly from them.
11: When you say it's a research library, you mean that I can go to the library and look through books, whatever, but I cannot take them out?
12: Correct.
13: All right, let me ask you this. I roll into your library and I find something very interesting on an airplane that I have longed for years.
11: No, there's no B-70 construction manuals in there.
13: I'm not looking for... I wouldn't mind getting a pilot's handbook, but I was just wondering if EAA offers any kind of duplication services. In other words, if there was a widget from 1940 that I had to repair and you had the instructions on how to repair it, would I be able to photocopy that and walk out the door with it?
12: Sure, you bet.
13: Oh, sweet.
12: There's any of the manuals, and we've had, of course, during convention, that's what a lot of the membership does is they come in and they've been waiting all year long, you know,
11: and they have their list
12: and they need this and they need that, and we look it up for them, and if we have it, certainly they take the time to photocopy it and take it back home so that they have it for their own reference library.
13: Is there a fee charged with this, or is this provided gratis?
12: No, this is, you know, it's 10 cents a page.
13: Oh,
12: you
13: that's
12: know,
13: that's
12: full, for
11: covers the copy cost.
13: Dog food
12: right.
13: Money.
12: Exactly.
11: You have a library sale. You actually have more books than you want or need.
12: That is correct. We do. And, of course, duplication is a standard procedure in a library, and through donations we always get duplicates. So we keep the best copy from the donation for the collection, and then anything that is duplicate to the collection we put out for sale, which... We do our biggest business, of course, right now during AirVenture, and the sale is going very well. But there is a good selection left. Don't miss it. We still have some very nice pieces, nice books, and some manuals. Got some great old sectional maps.
11: I bought one of those last year.
12: Did you?
11: Oh, I love the colors. They just look cool.
12: Right, they do. They do. And they're great, you know, to decorate your hangar. And, yep. You know, of course, you could wallpaper a room if you bought enough of them, I guess.
11: Well, works for me. I don't think my wife would agree, but...
13: The other interesting thing you can do with them is you can take that sectional chart and compare it to a new one and see how much things have changed over
12: Absolutely.
13: The years.
12: Absolutely. Yeah, and folks do. They come in, they're looking for their home area, you know, so that they can have one of the old sectionals from the area where they normally fly in, and then they do. They like to look, compare it to the current sectionals and that.
11: Do you get a good rotation of sectionals? Are you always getting old sectionals done?
12: No, not always. And the ones we've collected over the years, when I speak of old, I'm talking generally the 40s and the 50s.
5: That's not bad.
12: Not so bad. Not at old in, you know, in library terms, it's really not old. But for a sectional
11: right.
12: map.
11: That's incredible.
12: Yeah, that's pretty old, and those are the ones folks like. The later ones, we, you know, from the 60s, 70s, 80s, and that, we don't much hang on to those if they're in a donation and that. We may keep a smattering of them, but, you know, you just can't keep every sectional from...
5: Right. Oh, no, yeah. You wouldn't have any room for the museum.
12: No, we wouldn't, you know. So.
11: But, boy, the bathrooms would look good.
12: Would, you know? Sectional wallpaper bathrooms.
11: I think that's an idea.
12: There
11: time
12: you
11: has
12: go.
11: Come.
5: You know, you could also sell that as Christmas gift wrapping.
11: That's right.
12: Exactly.
11: Book covers.
12: Yeah. You bet. Book covers. Whatever, you know, and there's a clue what you can do with your old sectionals.
11: That's right. Recycle, reuse.
12: Recycle, reuse.
11: All right, Sue, well, thanks for joining us. Where is the library sale at?
12: Library sale is in the museum on the lower level every day, Monday, well, we're past Monday anyway, 8 a.m. to 6 p.m., except, of course, tomorrow the museum closes at 3. So the library will be closing at 3 as well. But other than that, we're there from 8 till 6 every day, including the weekend.
11: All right. Sounds good.
12: Thank Sweet. You, gentlemen.
11: We're going to take a quick break. This is Digital Dave.
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14: Welcome back to Squawk 1200. I'm Afterburner Al, along with Paul Prideker. How are you doing, Paul?
15: Al, I'm doing great. Yesterday we were talking about how it's going to be a beautiful week with no rain, and we woke up to rain this morning, so it's a typical Oshkosh, but we're having a great time.
14: There's a little bit of squishing around going on the field, but everything should dry out. I already was kind of perspiring a little bit by the time I got to the station,
15: yep.
14: So things are warming up and drying out fast, so come on out if you're local. Otherwise, we're glad that you joined us online at EAAradio.net, either watching or listening. 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And, of course, info at EAAradio.net if you'd like to drop us a line. But right now, we have two guests with us, Trey Walker and Andy Pate, both of Blue Line Aviation. And, Trey, you're the owner of Blue Line Aviation. Tell us a little bit about your firm. It's a flight school.
16: Yeah, so we're a flight school based in Raleigh, North Carolina. And we focus primarily on accelerated flight training for people looking for a career in aviation.
15: Are you doing more than pilot training? In other words, opportunities for mechanics? Or are we talking about a strict 141 pilot training school?
16: Mostly flight training, yeah. We don't really do any maintenance training.
15: Okay. Are you busy?
16: Yeah, we stay really busy. Last year, in spite of COVID, was our busiest year ever. And, you know, this year I think we're probably going to sell out the last couple of spots. You know, this week or next week and move on to next year.
17: Yeah, we almost have this year done for. Like, it's almost completely filled up at this point.
15: So this is a traditional Part 141 program, and what's your fleet? What's your fleet makeup? I think I understood you might have just acquired some more airplanes.
17: Yeah, we definitely had a whole order of 100 Diamond aircraft, which is a huge order because I think it's Diamond's largest order now. So we have we're kind of spoiled, but we have air conditioned aircraft.
15: A pilot being
17: systems.
15: Spoiled, what a
17: I know,
15: unusual
17: right?
15: concept.
17: It's perfect.
15: Yeah.
17: So, but yeah.
15: And where are your students coming from? I mean, you must promote, advertise, market, but where are your students coming from? I mean, is it North Carolina, or are they coming from all over the country, or what's that look like?
16: Yeah, it's mostly all over the country. You know, there's a couple of concentrations on the West Coast and, you know, Texas, Florida. We get a bunch of people from there, but very few of them are actually from North Carolina, so it's kind of funny how that shift has happened.
14: When a student comes to you and says, I want to learn how to fly, what are you telling them? How much are you inspiring them, and how much are you giving them frank information?
16: Well, you know, we try to be honest with everybody, and the, kind of one of the funny things about how we do it is, you know, we don't take just everybody that applies or that comes and visits. So we really do a good job of vetting the student, making sure that we're a good fit for them, they're a good fit for us, and that they're likely to be successful in the program.
15: I had a former life at a regional airline, and during my 20 years there, I went from a period of time where we were filling up our classes with people with 5,000 hours to we can barely find people with 500 hours and everything in between. Are you affected by the same thing? Is there a shortage, or do you see the pipeline kind of filling in and you're doing your part to make sure these people have some employment afterwards?
16: Yeah, there's definitely a huge need for pilots still. We're seeing the airlines hiring. You know, people are training like crazy. I think probably a lot of flight schools are reporting that activity is, you know, above pre-COVID levels. So it seems to have rebounded completely. And I think, you know, the airlines did what they do best, which isn't plan for the future very well. And so, you know, they took a whole year off of hiring people. And so now there's a huge backlog of need that's worse than it was before. And on the other

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1: So
2: can a student come into your program at various entry points, or will they come to you with absolutely no flying experience?
1: Yeah, so typically most of our people goes into something called the Career Pilot Program.
2: Okay.
1: So this is it's a six-month program. We get people from no experience to their multi-engine instructor rating in a matter of 6 months, actually less than 6 months.
2: So how many hours will they have when they leave?
1: Usually right around 200, 250.
2: Okay,
1: mm-hmm.
2: Sure.
1: Yeah. And right from there, they migrate into typically becoming an instructor with us. And from there, they get to maintain and uphold that same standard that we've already put in place at our flight school.
3: One of the challenges at the FBO level is keeping an instructor on staff because of the fact that there's so much upward pull mm-hmm. in the industry. And, of course, you don't really blame the instructor for wanting to move on as soon as possible. What is your particular policies as far as retaining instructors so that you have a continuity of instruction and education?
4: Yeah, you know, we were actually having that conversation yesterday as we saw one of our former instructors is the assistant chief at Middle Tennessee State University, and we ran into him at their booth over there. So, you know, we celebrate their success and they're moving on. You know, we don't really have an instructor shortage. Like, we don't experience that like other flight schools do because, you know, we feel like we make a really good environment for them and they want to work here. They want to stay here. And, in fact, we just finally had a push of three or four that, you know, finally moved out on the other end. You know, they stayed beyond 1,500. So, you know, I think we probably turn away more people than we hire every month, and then we keep them for a long time.
1: Yeah, we just posted for certified flight instructors recently, and we're talking hundreds of applications coming in to be able to work at Blue Line. They see our culture, they see what we're doing and how fast we're growing, and they just want to be a part of that. So
2: I'm certainly familiar with the, you know, the goals and the kind of the footprint of a 141 program, and I'm sure you guys are the absolute best. But let's suppose you have a student who is not progressing according to schedule. What are some options?
4: Yeah, so we've one of the things that differentiates us is we have a huge support staff of people. We have program managers, academy leaders. We've got schedulers, operations people, all these folks. And so we've got a team of people that are able to help pull that student aside and figure out how to get them back on track or come up with an alternative plan for them. But we hope that our screening process, which is extremely unique and thorough, you know, reduces the likelihood that that's going to happen.
2: Oftentimes when we talk about pilot growth, pilot shortages, serving the community, creating pipelines, the subject of diversity comes up. Can you address that and how you're dealing with that?
4: Yeah, I mean, we you know, certainly welcome pilots from everywhere and students from everywhere. And that's one of the cool things about what we built. You know, we bring in students from all over the country, all kinds of backgrounds, you know, nationalities. We've got people that were on world championship sports teams. We've got people that were, you know, backpackers or corporate people. So there's a huge amount of diversity from where people are from, their backgrounds, what they're into. We, you know, we've got some folks that will be here later this week that kind of speak to that vision of having, you know, an inclusive environment where anybody can be comfortable and welcomed.
1: Yeah, especially when it comes to the female side of aviation.
2: Sure.
1: So that's huge right now. So coming from my world of Blue Line, where it's marketing, I work with a lot of female-inspired accounts on Instagram and Facebook, and that's a huge thing. Every female that's ever come around Blue Line, I've always told them, hey, make sure you're following these accounts and everything, so they can have that community around them, and we also have that as well. Our chief flight instructor is female, and she's always there for the local female students that we have there.
2: Yeah, we're speaking with Andy and Trey from Blue Line Aviation, and I have just sort of one more sort of follow-up question about training, because I did so much training. I'm just curious about this. Your fleet is all glass, so that's really nice. And sometimes I wonder, well, are you still teaching the basics, or is the focus really on automation?
4: Yeah, that's a good question. And,
2: thanks.
4: You know, kind of what kind of the way I, you know, we've heard that a lot over the years, and I'll be honest with you, you know, 20 years ago I was one of those guys that said you got to learn in steam before you fly the glass. And then I learned the glass, and then I saw the advantage of it. And then I went to the airlines where we didn't have steam gauges in the airplane. And then we started getting jets that we fly that don't have steam gauges in the airplane. And so what I tell people is, you know, there's got some Model T's floating around here. When you go to learn to drive, you don't start in that. You know, you start in whatever you have. And so we want to teach modern pilots in the modern world to learn to fly modern airplanes in the next-gen system. And so our aircraft do that better than anybody else's.
2: And do you find that because

0: the students that you're getting grew up on iPads and other technology that they understand it, they get it?
1: It is amazing. I mean, my 6-year-old can do things on an iPad and a Kindle that I have no idea what how it's supposed to happen. But, yeah, we see that when they come in. They're really good at it. They're fast. They pick it up quickly.
0: So when are you going to put them in the pilot seat?
1: Oh, my son's already got some time.
2: Yeah, he already has time. Seat, yeah.
3: No, it's interesting you ask about that. And you know, early in my pilot career, when I get started getting my first jets, and of course I'm like, oh yeah, well, I'm flying a jet now, but it's a really old jet. It was certified 6 months before I was born,
1: right.
3: So I'm still back in these round dials. No matter, I couldn't escape into the 21st century. Is any of this glass panel? Are you able to revert it to steam gauges or somehow simulate some of that? Some like tracking of the OR. The only reason I bring this up is because I think it was 2 years ago, the summer of 2019, Collins did some sort of, or the GPS system did some sort of clock update, and it just completely screwed over all the Collins.
0: Yeah, I remember that.
3: People. Luckily, I was sleeping in a tent, and so I didn't have to worry about that at the moment. But it turned out we had, for the next couple of weeks, we're flying a lot of green needles in RJs.
1: Yeah,
3: and so it's kind of interesting that. You can bring everybody back to the beginning. Even I had to tell our dispatcher, is like, you can't file that here because of service volume. So nobody was even thinking about
0: sure.
3: that. It's amazing how in the span of like 5 hours, we were back to, 1990s.
2: Yeah. Yeah. And even talking about like the aspect of, using modern technology, that even includes in our modern facility that we're building down in Johnson County right now. So this is, which is amazing. Just in general, like I would put a lot of excitement in just the idea that's a modern training facility. But there's also going to be it's a 3-story building, and on the top floor, it's literally a barbecue restaurant that overhangs the runway.
3: I am hungry, but tell us where we can see you on the field in the last few seconds.
2: Yeah, we're going to be at Diamond's booth. We're going to be, you'll see our DA-42 there. It's a blue DA-42, probably the most beautiful plane there. Won't say anything. But yeah, you can find us there.
3: Trey Perfect. And Andy of Blue Line Aviation, thanks very much for joining us.
0: Thanks, gentlemen. Good luck to you.
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0: Ladies and gentlemen from the flight deck, welcome to AirVenture in Flight. I'm your captain, Jaymon Chi. Today's flight will take us around AirVenture from 11 a.m. until the start of AirVenture Showcase. If you look outside your left or right window, you might see Oshkosh. If not, don't worry, I can. And that's all that really matters, right? So sit back, relax, and enjoy AirVenture in Flight on EAA Radio.
1: And good morning, Oshkosh, 11:02 in the morning. It is Wednesday, hump day, at EAA AirVenture 2007. Jaymon G in studio and being joined by Magneto Mel. Good
2: Hello.
1: Morning.
2: How are you?
1: How are you today?
2: Not bad. How are you doing?
1: The functionality is working.
2: I'm happy to be indoors for a minute.
1: My tent is still standing.
2: That's good.
1: It's not got a foot of water in it this year. At Wednesday
2: hey,
1: last
2: it's
1: year.
2: It's early. It's yeah, early in I the week know, still, so watch what you wish for.
1: It's early, but still, you know, by this time last year, we were waiting. It was a waiting pool.
2: Waiting with a D. Yeah.
1: Yeah, waiting with a D. Yeah. Yeah. So anyway, here we are. We have a lot of exciting things going on today. We've got Larry Lewis with us from the NTSB. That's going to be exciting. We'll talk to him in just a moment. We've got an interview with Jeff Shoup from NOAA SARSAT up here in this half hour. And the administrator is speaking today. That's here in half an hour at 11:30. We go live to Marianne Blakey, and we know a lot of people are going to want to listen to that. So let's jump right in. Larry Lewis, good morning. Have somebody turn your microphone up. He is going to work on that technicality right now. But tell you what, let's just move this over here. There you go.
3: Okay. How about now?
1: Sounds great. Larry, you are an air safety investigator in Anchorage, Alaska.
3: That's correct.
1: And we've talked to the chairman yesterday. We've talked to Jill Andrews, who I'm sure you know, and she's one of the regional investigators down here in the lower 48. And let's talk a little bit about the specifics and the special things of your particular region, your area, Alaska. It's a whole different world, huh?
3: Yes, Alaska is a little different. Accident investigation all over is basically the same, the process itself. But Alaska introduces some intriguing aspects as far as logistics of getting to an accident site, support at accident sites, and those kinds of things. Plus, the types of aircraft that we deal with predominantly are general aviation aircraft. We find entire fleets or scheduled airlines that use nothing but four-seat and six-seat Cessnas and Pipers and those types
2: scheduled
3: of
2: scheduled airlines.
3: They're scheduled airlines.
2: Wow.
1: Yeah. Yeah, with a Cherokee 6.
2: Talk about when people complain about the puddle jumpers and they're talking about the 19-seaters. They have no idea, huh?
1: They have Cherokee 6s with big Eskimo suits and big life rafts, right?
3: That's the other problem is the weather brings its own set of problems with equipment and logistics as far as getting to accidents also and also causing accidents because of the weather. So
2: with such extreme conditions, I guess as you can get with icing, I would imagine is a lot more prominent of a situation in some of the colder climates there. Visibility problems, what are some of the problems you have that down here in the lower 48 we don't see that much of?
3: Oh, one of the issues for an investigator in Alaska is the territory that we cover all the way from southeast Alaska, which includes Ketchikan, and those areas, that's actually a rainforest. So there you're dealing with 200-foot-tall trees that are 4 feet in diameter. Everything is covered with moss and soaking wet. As the extreme, we're up in the north, 1,000 miles away. We could be on the north slope the next day where it's frozen tundra lakes, no trees anywhere in sight, all the way down to the Aleutian Chain where they're just small islands that are windswept with grasses and rocky faces and that kind of stuff. So.
2: Wow.
3: When we get called to an accident, the first thing we have to figure out is the logistics of getting to the accident and the equipment that we're going to need in order to investigate the accident. And it can be quite different from day to day based on the seasons also.
1: Has the NTSB determined what the number one cause of accidents is in Alaska?
3: I think it's probably not much different in Alaska than it is worldwide or here in the lower 48 states, as we call them. We find the vast majority of accidents are basic piloting skills and people not staying current or pushing the envelope. It's one place that you don't want to fly outside the box.
1: See, and I would have guessed it would have been controlled flight into terrain or scud running, you know. There's a lot more of that, and it's, I think, a little bit more widely accepted by the pilot group up there.
2: So you hear.
1: So we hear, yeah, exactly.
3: And,
1: yeah.
3: And that's probably true. We don't have the available weather. The systems, weather systems are different up there. The mountain passes are somewhat different. One of the things that the FAA has done up there is they've installed 100 and I think there's 120 or 130 webcams now in mountain passes around Alaska and at remote villages so that the pilots and the operators can actually look at the weather where the cams are. Like Lake Clark Pass is a very big fishing area in one of the areas between Dillingham and Anchorage, and you can now look at weather cams at both ends of the passes, and you still can't tell what's in the middle, and that's one of the big problems, but it's helped. We've actually seen a reduction in accidents over the past few years, and we think a lot of that has to do with part of the Capstone program and the weather cams and more resources available to the pilots up there.
2: Now, I know a lot of people down here try and take a little, not necessarily vacations, but everybody wants to go see what it's like to fly in Alaska. So do you get a lot of insurgence of people from this area who come to Alaska and then try their piloting techniques here? Do you see higher rates among maybe people that don't live there, that don't fly every day, as opposed to those that do this as a regular route, or does that not seem to factor?
3: Well, we have an influx every spring and summer of pilots from the lower 48 who come up there, and it's really a nice place to fly. Anybody who has the aspiration to fly in Alaska, come up and take a look. But you have to do it carefully. Weather changes really quickly up there. There are resources. There's a lot of local folks that you can talk to. We do have accidents with visiting pilots every year. Fortunately, most of them are non-injury or minor injury, but we do bend a lot of metal up there. We still see a lot more local pilots bending airplanes simply because there's so many of them. And the summer season with the tourists on board, it triples or quadruples the amount of airplanes in the air at any given time as opposed to during the winter and non-tourist seasons.
1: Well, the pilots who live there are pretty accustomed to flying in that region and in that weather, and visiting pilots are probably a little more cautious than the fellows there and the gals that are flying every day in Alaska and dealing with all of those issues that are special to the area.
3: That's true, but we also find that familiarity sometimes breeds a little bit of contempt for the conditions, and I've talked to a lot of pilots who said, well, I've done that 100 times before, and I've said, well, you've been lucky 99 times. This time you didn't make it. And fortunately, only about 10% of our accidents up there are fatals. And a lot of folks just bend a lot of metal up there.
1: Sandbars and things like that?
3: Yes, landing on sandbars. We see a lot of accidents during change of seasons when it starts to thaw out and break up because a lot of airplanes are still on skis at the time. Some people are transitioning back to wheels. And sometimes they'll take the skis off a little too soon, and the lake won't be quite as frozen, and they've been landing on it with wheels, that kind of thing. So we see a lot of nose-overs and that kind of stuff. And we get a lot of folks up there who think they're bush pilots and attempt the sandbar landings and that kind of stuff without the real experience and proper training and techniques to do those kinds of things.
1: Now, I saw this on PBS once. Let me try it.
2: Well, what is some of the good proper training? I mean, what kind of pilot? You're down here. You're not actually up there. You can get with the local once you get there. But what can we do to prepare skills for that kind of flying around here?
3: Actually, mountain flying courses are excellent. Survival courses are excellent. In Alaska, you're required to have the appropriate survival equipment on board the aircraft. It's going to take a while. Again, most of the accidents are non-injury, but we have planes that may be down and we find out about it, but it's not unusual for them not to be able to get in and extract the passengers and the crews for several days, depending upon weather conditions and availability of resources. Some places are a long way out there. We have a good record of finding folks and folks contacting aircraft. Everybody monitors 121.5. They monitor the ELTs. The regional operations center up there keeps a good tab on the airspace. And the National Guard, Coast Guard, all those folks are real attuned to the flying community up there. So if you let somebody know where you're going and you make reasonable contacts, we generally know where you are and generally will get help to you. But in the meantime, you've got to be self-sufficient. So some good survival techniques, some good equipment along with you helps out. Mountain flying courses, anything like that. Good pilotage is important because there are not a great deal of nav aids. Certainly GPS has helped a great deal, but your traditional nav aids just aren't there.
4: Mel, don't leave your fishing pole and your bear gun at home.
2: Yeah, no. Those are
4: survival
2: techniques.
4: You need your big
2: techniques.
4: Boomer with you up there.
2: Because I have such a collection.
4: Yes. Larry Lewis from the NTSB, we thank you for joining us in studio today. It's been our pleasure having you. And it's an interesting environment you work in up there.
3: Yes, I appreciate you giving the time to the NTSB, and particularly Alaska. I've enjoyed it here.
2: Are there any specific resources on the web people can tune into if they want more information?
3: Actually, if you want to travel to Alaska, AOPA on their website has excellent resources, and what to look for books that you can get. There's some excellent guides for flying the highway or the trench or coming up the coastline, whichever route you choose to take. There's a lot of information out there, and I encourage you to get all of the information and the Canadians flying through Canada, they're very, very helpful with CanPass and those folks.
2: Great.
4: Well, thank you once again, and we're going to take a quick break here. It's 11:13 in the morning at Oshkosh, and we'll be back in just a moment with Jeff Shoup from NOAA. We'll be right back.
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6: Amy, we've talked about this before, but your Rolodex is so that's a dated term. Your telephone directory, personal contact directory, is a thing of wonder. And one of the people who's in it is our guest in this quarter hour, Jessica Cox, who is the world's first licensed armless pilot, who's known for flying using only her feet. Born without arms, she has turned this disability into a strength, inspiring countless individuals through her perseverance. And so, welcome again, Jessica Cox, EAA
7: Radio.
6: Glad
7: to be here again. Thank you for having us here.
8: I am so excited about what Jessica's doing right now. She is working on an airplane that is near and dear to my heart, the RV-10, which many of our listeners know that I fly.
6: Yes, that's right. So tell me what's special about this RV-10 project that you're now working on.
7: Well, many people know me as the Aircoupe pilot because it is the only airplane without rudder pedals.
6: Yep.
7: And the rudders and ailerons are interconnected. I've been flying it for 15 years. But now we are on to an RV-10 that will be custom built, doors, controls, everything for foot flight.
6: Wow, that's interesting. And so in terms of how that's being put together, our other guest along with Jessica this quarter hour is Lee Collins. Hi, Lee. Welcome.
9: Hello. Thank you.
6: So what are you doing in this project? What's your role in what's called the Impossible Airplane here?
9: So as I'm a graduate of the Oregon Institute of Technology, and as our senior project, we designed an automated door for the RV-10 to make it easier for Jessica to get in and out of the plane.
6: Wow. So is it all done, installed, working, or is it kind of on the way?
9: Well, the proof of concept is done and installed on Jessica's simulator, which is down in the home-built hangar. People can come out, see that, as well as the foot control systems that she has.
8: This is such an interesting project. I have problems with the doors on my RV-10. The doors on my RV-10 have strings strong strings rope that runs down to a height where I can physically reach when I'm sitting in the seat to pull the door closed. And I have to be very careful to get my elbow out there to not let it slam down, even though it's got, you know, the automotive hydraulic. Tell me what my
9: it's called a gas strut.
8: Gas strut. Yes, thank you. More caffeine. So I have the gas struts. They get changed out every couple of years. I have a very early serial number RV10. It's been flying since 2008. But I can tell you it's also been a challenge on the doors since 2008. To get them closed properly, you have to be very careful. And as anyone can tell you, if they're not pinned properly closed, what happens to an RV10 door? Do you know? It departs. When you do, that is a consistent will happen every time kind of thing. So it's really important that the doors are closed properly. So this is not a simple engineering problem.
9: No, it took us some time to figure out. That was one of the main scopes that we had in this project. And one of the reasons you have that problem is the handle for the door is so far forward that the force that is applied to the door as the pilot shuts it is an uneven force. So the back of the door doesn't always get fully engaged. Vans has come out with a solution for that. But that was one of the things we had to figure out. And we were able to utilize a linear actuator in the same location that the gas strut was, which is on the rear of the door, and it allowed the door to have that force applied in a better location so that the door would be able to shut.
6: If you're just joining us, we're talking with Jessica Cox, who's known as the world's first licensed armless pilot. She flies an aircoupe today, but she's working on a project that would put her in an RV-10 called the Impossible Airplane, which can be feet-driven in all respects, and with Lee Collins, who's a machinist working on the automated door system. So how much does this add to gross weight? Do we know yet?
9: So when we weighed the door prior to adding the hardware, it was roughly about 13 pounds. The upper actuator weighs about 3 pounds, and the lower actuator weighs about 3 ounces. So it really doesn't add a whole lot of weight. And the upper actuator is actually at the top of the fuselage. So there's really no weight added to the door itself.
8: How do you have confirmation of the pins being in place? Is there a magnet system or a light on the panel? Or
9: well, so ultimately the RV10 currently has a sensor system that will tell you if the pins are engaged or not engaged. And this being a proof of concept, we haven't implemented that, but the ultimate finished product, we would like to see a sensor system set up to tell you whether the pins are engaged or not prior to flight.
8: That would be really nice. I have a sensor system in my airplane, but it's a little hard on my back. It's called my fingers. We never put sidewalls on. Okay. So that every time I close a door on both sides, I reach.
6: So that's a checklist item.
8: I feel the pins. And I reach all the way over. And I'm always, if I'm alone in the airplane or I have someone who's not good with the door on the other side, I close the right-hand door myself from the outside, visually inspect that the pins are there, everything is lined up. And we did. We put a second handle on. So we have a second handle to stabilize the door. Yeah. But this, again, this kit started its manufacture in late 2003. So that tells you how early it is. Now, it's robust, and as you can see, there are many manual ways to do, but I wish that I had something like what you're inventing, because I think that goes to a lot of people. What do you think, Jessica?
7: Well, first of all, I'm learning a lot from you, Amy, about an RV-10 that I didn't even know. So these things I'm appreciative of, but I'm even more appreciative of Lee and his team's work because, you know, that was the very first thing that my hangar neighbor asked me. He was like, well, because he has an RV-10. He's like, well, how are you going to get in? And I was just like, well, I'd never thought about that. I was more focused on the flying of the plane and using foot controls. But you have to be able to secure that door before departure and be able to open it up if anything were to happen and all that. So, yes, it's been a wonderful, wonderful thing to be able to watch this team do something that's so incredible. And now all of you can witness it at the Home Builders Hangar to see their ingenuity at work.
6: That's a great prompt. I appreciate you mentioning that again. You know, this fascinates me because your circumstances are not common, and that's where the inspiration for this is coming from. Amy's, yours are far more common, and there's demand here for something that started life as something that helps people who are differently abled. But, you know, as we do get older, we sort of, our abilities change as well. It just seems to me that this is a way to sort of frame and boost special capabilities, special products for people who are differently abled in a way that maybe gets you more demand.
7: Yes, it's not as rare as many people may think. One in five people will have a disability at some point in their lifetime. And I was just talking to the next person who's going to be on the show here in a minute from the NTSB, and she said that someone in the audience stood up and asked the question, my grandson doesn't have an arm. What are his challenges in aviation? And she reassured her that there's another pilot out there flying without arms. So there are a lot of pilots who want to be included in aviation. We just have to make sure that we keep the doors open to them. We encourage them, and we really share that there are engineers out there that can make it accessible, can make it inclusive.
8: That's really the message here. And it's inclusive for people who have a bad back, or have had a shoulder separation, or maybe just got over a rotator cuff surgery. Think about all of the different possible applications. Arthritis, you know, where their manual dexterity is getting a little tough as they age. And there is no question we have an aging pilot population.
6: Yeah. So, Jessica, what's the next piece of modification that you're foreseeing in the Impossible Airplane Project?
7: Well, definitely we're not finished because we have a lot of different things that we need to refine on the controls, and we have avionics. We have a lot of things like the throttle. There's a lot of things that we need to still work on. There's a lot of work ahead of us, but we're hoping that people can give us ideas, follow us on theimpossibleairplane.com, give us suggestions, help us with this build because it is a community effort for sure.
6: How often do you visit the sim to try things out, try ideas out?
7: This is all very new to me.
6: Okay.
7: Yes. So it's just as new as it is to many of the people here on the grounds that are trying it out, and we're getting a lot of feedback from them.
6: Cool. All right. So where again do we go to see this? The
7: Home Builders Hangar.
6: Home Build Hangar, right?
7: Mm-hmm.
6: Okay.
8: And you've got a website as well, don't you?
7: Yes. Please go to www.theimpossibleairplane.com.
8: Yeah, because you do a lot of blogging. You and I run into each other all the time. I mean, that's part of the reason why we've become friends. You're also an inspirational speaker.
7: I've been speaking now for 18 years in 28 countries, so I'm always open to those opportunities for sure.
8: We've been speaking with Jessica Cox. She is the world's first licensed armless pilot. And the beauty of the kind of flying that she does is that Your airplane basically is going to be set up just for you, right?
7: It is, yes.
8: Jessica, thank you so much for taking the time to come over to Attitude Adjustment Hour. I think we've really changed people's perspective out there on how a home-built airplane can be customized to exactly what you need for your particular aviation situation. 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
6: And I'm Stuck Mike.
10: And we're joined by a whole crew of folks this morning. Farid Gio, who is with us in our last segment, is staying with us.
6: And our main guests in this hour are a couple of folks who are building an airplane. Now,
10: at a certain level, that's not all that unusual. But Brady Lane and Caleb Ehrig, did I have that right?
11: Ehrig.
10: Okay, thanks.
11: Slaughtered all the time.
10: Yeah, okay, so I'm in good company, but thanks. Are partners in the construction of Bear Hawk, but with a twist. What's unique about who's helping you, or at least who's watching you build this airplane?
12: Go ahead.
10: Okay, I'll take it. After you.
12: The unique thing is we actually have a little camera that we wear on our hat, and we stream live video every Tuesday night while we work on it. And the reason is a couple different reasons. We're both first-time builders. We don't have a clue what we're doing. We're taking it one step at a time. So what we wanted to do was just invite some experienced builders to watch and say, no, don't run the fly cutter at 3,600 RPMs. And we're like, oh, good. You know, we saved our fingers. But we just have a multitude of questions as we work. And with the camera right on the hat, people can watch right there, right what we're working on with our hands. We can interact through a chat room. And the main goal is really just to show people that you don't have to be a rocket scientist to build your own airplane. I mean, we're not. We're two guys in our 20s who've never done anything like this. And we're taking it one step at a time using very simple tools in our basement and building an airplane.
11: Yeah, so we keep telling people we're amazed at how basic it's been. I mean, we've used a drill press, a router, a hammer, and a bench grinder, and that's been about it so far. And it's all things that, you know, you probably have laying around your basement and already know how to use.
10: So added to those tools, you also have a hat cam, cabling run across the floor, a couple of computers, and the internet and the World Wide Web, and Farid Gio, who is your, I'm going to say, chat master. There's probably a better name for that.
13: I'm just a moderator. I watched their first broadcast, and they kept having to run over to the computer to chat, to type, and so I said, hey, well, why don't I just come down to the basement the next time and be that interactive person. And so what happens whenever someone, because of the way that the setup is, people can't talk, you know, the computer can't talk back. I just read the comments out loud, and the microphone actually picks it up real nice. I read the comments out loud. They look at me and talk like I represent the whole web audience, and they talk to me, and
12: it works really well.
13: It works really well.
12: I mean, we have live interaction with the people watching, and you know, we throw out questions, and we get tons of advice. And the cool thing is, it not only helps new builders like us, but all the other experienced builders watching, they're like, oh, for instance, we're flanging over some ribs, and you know, and we're hammering, you know, we set it up so we're hammering across, and it's just killing our forearms. And someone says, hey, why don't you know, clamp it down to the table and hammer down, you'll save your forearms. And it's like, oh yeah, and it makes it tons easier. And not only that, other builders were like, man, I never knew that. I'm going to try that. So it not only helps rookies like us, you know, it's helping some of the other experienced builders watching. So it's kind of a real-time, hints for home builders, rookie style.
13: And when one, either Caleb or Brady is gone, I'm put to work too. So
12: yeah,
13: sometimes I've worn the hat.
11: And that's been neat. We've been able to both get it from the viewer's perspective as well. There's been a couple times where either I was on the road and Brady was working, or Brady was on the road and I was working, and we would tune in and watch each other.
12: In fact, an interesting story. My second daughter was born in January, and in the hospital room, my wife is having contractions, and I have the laptop open, and I'm watching Caleb work on the plane. So in between time and contractions, I was watching Caleb build the plane. So
10: how well was that going over?
12: With my wife?
10: Yes,
12: with me?
10: Yeah, with your... No, with you, I'm sure it was fine, you know.
12: She loves it.
10: You weren't the one having labor pains, so...
12: She loved it. It was a good time. It was a good memory. So
10: well, but I mean, that kind of puts you in the same boat, right? Except yours is a 7-year gestation, right?
12: Yeah, exactly.
10: There you go.
12: At least.
11: Well, people keep asking us when it's going to be done, and our answer is October.
10: Yeah.
11: Didn't say what year, but October.
10: So how did you choose the design that you decided to, and why are you doing plans built instead of kit built?
11: Why are we doing plans built? Because we're poor.
10: Okay. Fair answer.
11: I mean, I think a lot of people, if they had the money, would just go out and buy a kit. It's a lot quicker. There's other projects you could be doing, but we can't afford to go drop that kind of cash. Also, we both wanted projects. There's a lot of people that are our generation that come home and, you know, get done with work or school and then hop online, hop on Facebook. They're staring at a computer. They're playing Halo. And, you know, that's great, but at the end of the night, the end of the week, the end of the month, you've done nothing. And you start getting that sense of, like, I go online and I watch everyone else do something. I need to do something. So we wanted that project.
12: And it was after AirVenture last year when Caleb, we bumped into each other, and I was itching for a meaningful project. I mean, I was getting tired of Facebook. You know, there's only so many hours you can do that. So I wanted something meaningful, and I didn't know what it was. I'm thinking, do I need to go back to college, get another degree? I bumped into Caleb. Caleb goes, and Caleb wasn't a pilot at the time. I mean,
11: I'm still not a pilot.
12: I'm soloed.
10: Congratulations.
11: I don't have my license yet.
12: But he came up to me and said, hey, I'm going to build a Bear Hawk. And I'm like, really? And honestly, at that point, I had heard of a Bear Hawk, knew very little about it. So I'm like, So he told me what he knew. I went home and researched, and I was just like, this is exactly the plane I've always dreamed of owning but never thought I could afford. And
14: why is that? Elaborate on that just a bit.
12: A four-place, high-wing, tail dragger, a plane that me and my family could go to fly-ins and carry lots of gear. You know, I mean, you know, with two kids now, you know, my wife and I couldn't go to a fly-in. What are you going to do with the kids? So I wanted something we could all travel in together. I love camping. My dream, you know, the dream, I mean, when I became a pilot.
11: The dream part of dream, build, fly.
12: Yeah, is I want a plane that I can go camping with. You know, throw a tent and a sleeping bag in the back and go for a weekend and camp out. And no plane I could find could do that, you know, especially one that I could afford. And then I started looking at this, and a tail dragger, high wing, you know, can carry four. I mean, Caleb and I, we're not light people.
11: You viewers cannot see, but.
12: Yeah.
10: Oh, they can, actually. You're on the web behind you, so.
11: Okay. There you go.
12: Well, but basically, you know, it can carry four real people, full fuel, and a ton of luggage. And it's a tail dragger, so it's fun to fly. And
11: my requirements were even more basic. All I wanted was a plans-built four-place. That was it. If you take those two simple requirements, that narrows you down to literally a handful of planes. One of them that I looked at doing was a Cozy Mark IV. Excellent plane, great specs, cross-country. I was looking at the specs on it. The total combined weight of the two front seats, 300 pounds.
10: Wow.
12: Caleb and I, he could fly with my right leg.
11: Yeah. That's about it. And, you know, there's some other ones. The Kostavia has great specs. But there's just one of the other things we love about the Bear Hawk is the community. There's a Yahoo group. You ask a question, and that's, you know, for first-time builders, that's so important. We ask a question to that group, and 30 minutes later, we've got multiple answers. Well, here's how I did it. Here's how I don't do it that way.
15: When that and that community, I tell you what, when people chime in, as soon as I see a new person in the chat, I yell it out, and everybody yells their name, and everybody on the chat greets each other, and it's been building in a kinetic way that has just been wonderful. So every Tuesday night at 6:30 Central Time at DreamBuildFly.com, get into it.
12: Yeah, whether you have never even considered home building, because honestly, as a new pilot, I was in a dilemma because I couldn't afford a plane. I didn't want to rent forever. I didn't trust my own building skills to take on a project like this by myself. And so I was like, man, what am I going to do? You know, what am I going to fly? You know, I don't want to rent forever. And then when this option came along to take it, you know, with a partner, you know, there's a great motivation there. You know, when I'm not feeling like working on the plane, he's expecting me, so I show up, we have a good time. When he's not one, so there's that accountability. You know, when I'm stumped, I can be like, man, how do you know, with this flange, it's really rippling. How do you, and he comes over and we look at it, we figure it out together. You know, I would personally, since I didn't grow up doing a lot of shop work, and I didn't grow up, in fact, I never even routed before this project, I didn't trust my own skills. So having a partner and taking it, you know, we both put in $100 a month, and that's how we're paying for the plane right now.
15: I got to put a quick plug in for Caleb's wife, Angie, who allows all these people to walk into the home at night and just walk right in, not even knock half the time. And
12: we make a lot of noise down there,
11: yeah,
12: too.
11: Yeah, we have visitors if you want to stop by and check it out. And that's an important thing, too, is, you know, Brady and I both sat down and talked to each other before this project and went over a lot of things about, you know, if we're building this as partners and one of us loses a job, what's going to happen? Or one of us wants to back out, what's going to happen? A lot of those, you know, just you don't really want to talk about them, but you should. And we also individually sat down with our wives and said, here's the project we want to undertake. This is going to take years. Are you going to support us? And if not, I'm not going to try to do it because it's not going to work. And yeah. Fortunately, they both said, yeah, go ahead.
12: Yeah. And they're both equally excited about the project, which makes it really fun. So
10: I think you're have a very good chance of succeeding. You've planned for contingencies that I've met quite a few builders whose projects have just kind of mothballed over time and never come to fruition. And it's a really sad thing to see a partially completed aircraft just collecting dust and mothballs. And, you know, you know of a few, Fareed. We've seen. I've been to that, and I'm using air quotes here, airplane factory, and seen the plane just sit there, sadly, wings on the ground and whatnot, just going by the wayside. But, Brady, this isn't your first venture into, I guess, bringing social media to EAA, something... personally, anyway, and I'm speaking just on my own behalf, that I think EA has always been lacking in bringing a newer generation, a younger generation to EA and to home building and to flying.
12: Yeah.
10: You got your pilot's license in a very publicized, very public way.
12: I did. Three years ago, I started my flight training, get my sport pilot ticket, and I decided, you know, I really want to just show people what it takes. I mean, from beginning to end, the ups and downs, every little bit. I want to be honest. I want to be candid. Here's what it takes from beginning to end. That way, other people can have the information, can be inspired and say, okay, this is doable. You know, they can take it one step at a time, see it. This isn't overwhelming. I can do this. So I was honest. I mean, every single flight, I recorded video, posted a little 5-minute video afterwards. You know, here's what's happening. When I made a great landing, man, I was ecstatic. When I couldn't make a spot landing for my life, you know, I said, you know, man, this is work. This is hard. This is frustrating. I'm going to get it, you know, but it's taken work. And amazingly, it inspired a ton of people to say, man, I struggle with that too. I thought I was the only one. And so it's nice. And, you know, from what I know now, there's about 15 people who are now pilots because they watched that blog and said, man, this is something I want to do. And that's why when we started building, I said, you know, I'm kind of in the same place. I never saw myself as a builder. I want to show people who've never considered this that it's doable. If you want to build a plane, if you never thought you could afford to have your own plane or didn't have the skills to build a plane, come watch. You know, come watch for a couple weeks and you'll see two guys who are figuring out as we go. You'll see a great community of support. You'll see that it's very doable and it's a lot more satisfying than Facebook.
11: And even if you want to wait a few months, and you know, we definitely don't expect people to come every week and spend 2 hours a week with us. But if you want to check in, wait 3-6 months and then come back. You know, it's not going to be done. So keep checking back.
10: What's the website again?
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6: Tuesday nights at 6:30 Central Time. Watch a Bear Hawk happen.
12: Yes.
6: Thank you guys for the service provide to the experimental aviation community. It's a great thing that you're doing. I'm personally having a great time. I wish you all the best.
12: Well, thank you very much.
10: Take care, guys. Thank you. Day four. We're done.
6: Yeah, we are today. Can't wait for the next one, but you know me.
10: Making it over the hump, sir. We're going to do it. This has been the Morning Pre-Flight on EAA Radio.
6: Let's take a listen to a classic interview from 2019.
16: This is Dizzle Dave.
17: And I'm Fast Eddie. And one piece of advice regarding propping the space shuttle, wear gloves.
16: And get a big ladder.
17: Big ladder.
16: Anyway.
17: We have Harold Cannon with us today. You're here courtesy of Warbirds of America. You were talking about one of the new features that we have down there.
18: Yes, I am. The Warbirds of America, of course, exists to... preserve the history, the aircraft, and the stories of the people of those who served us. And one of the things that we find very important is getting youth involved. And so our president, Connie Bolin, came to me as I was becoming past president and said, I'll do the presidency, but I have a job for you. And since I was trying really hard to get her to do a bigger job, I took the bait. And what is this job? Well, we want to start a program to get youth involved, and the way to do that is through computers, and the way to do that in the flying world is simulation. So the idea was formed that we would start a youth education center, which would be built around aircraft simulation. Redbird Simulators partnered with us in a really big way and built a full-motion P-51. On spec for us. They stuck their necks out. We had that first year a P-51 simulator in a tent. We had to lift the tent up to get the tent over the simulator.
17: Oh, geez.
18: Yeah, and so that started it. I think that year we flew a couple hundred kids. And Bud Anderson, the simulator was styled after his aircraft, Old Crow. He came and helped us open the feature and actually signed the simulator for us, which makes it pretty cool.
16: Yeah.
18: And Hank Minke, who lives up the road from us in Indiana, was kind enough to actually buy that simulator and donate it back to us. So that first year, we flew about 200 kids that week. Had a pretty good week. The second year,
16: and how many adults snuck in?
18: Well, actually, we started letting adults ride to begin with when we didn't have kids in line. That lasted about an hour.
16: Yeah.
18: And for the rest of the week, no adults touched it, which is okay. We're 18 and under. And the next year, we came back with that sim and some desktop sims. The following year, we came back with a new building, which is on the grounds now. It says Warbird Youth Education and Center on it. So look for us. We're just north of the P-51s and the other fighters. And we've had two more folks step up. Actually, if I count, there's three. We're up to four sims now. Jim Tobel and Dave Marco stepped up and contributed a sim. And last year, John O'Connor did the same. So we now have two Corsairs and two Mustangs. And this year on Monday, we flew 183 kids in one day.
16: Wow.
17: That's a lot.
18: Absolutely.
16: Now, can you link them together and do like a dogfighting or
18: you
16: formation?
18: You could, except they're fairly moderately high fidelity. They will depart controlled flight. They will depart and spin.
16: Wow.
18: And so you spend some time teaching spin recovery. And the kid gets a five-minute turn, and so it'd be a little hard to find somebody to dogfight in 5 minutes. But
16: yeah.
18: they have a good time. And, you know, some of these children are just amazing. I saw a four-year-old get in yesterday and start doing aileron rolls and things and didn't hit the ground. First rule is don't hit nothing. He followed the first rule of aviation.
16: There you go.
18: And it's amazing the innate talent that some of these kids have.
16: Interesting.
17: Well, yeah. We've always known that kids, they're little information sponges. They soak up stuff so quickly, so it'd be really easy to teach them to fly. They just master it.
16: It's just in the real plane, they can't see over the panel.
18: That's true. And these things are full size, so that's the thing, too. But they have a blast. Their parents enjoy watching them, and hopefully they take away a little history as well.
17: I was going to ask, it's a realistic simulation, right? So when they get out of it, they're ramp checked by the FAA?
16: There you go.
18: We're warbirds. We don't.
16: With no FAA.
18: We don't like
16: that. But they have to tell them not to firewall the throttle from a dead stop.
17: Right.
18: Actually, you do, because we start the really young ones at like 10,000 feet.
16: Oh, okay.
18: If you start on the runway, there is P factor and built in, and you can end up in the weeds really quickly. We did have to ask Redbird to turn down the fidelity on the first one because it actually accumulated damage and engine wear.
16: Oh, my goodness.
18: And you had to take it to the, quote, maintenance hangar. And that, when you're trying to run kids through, that was you had to stop every couple hours because the thing wouldn't make manifold pressure.
16: Oh, my goodness.
18: And so bottom line is that they did that for us, and they have taken that into account. These guys can simulate anything, and these simulators move. Okay, they're actually movement-based sims. So,
16: are you inside the black box with the screens in front of you?
18: They are inside a box that's painted to resemble the livery of the aircraft they're flying.
16: Okay,
18: there are, I'd have to count like eight different screens, so it surrounds you visually. The instrument panel representation is correct. The throttle quadrant is correct. The stick, if you're a pilot, the stick does not load up. The rudder pedals don't load up.
16: Right.
18: But that's about the only thing you can say. And I'm sure if you want one of these for your basement, Redbird will oblige you.
16: I'm sure they would.
18: And I'm sure they could do that for you, too, if you ask.
16: Yeah. Okay.
17: Will they take a check, though?
18: Yeah. It'll be.
16: Oh, sure.
18: It'll have a few zeros on it.
16: Right. Right. Yeah, exactly.
18: Absolutely.
17: Yeah, about five or six.
16: Well, between coming home with that and the Saturn V,
18: you're really happy. You guys have big ambitions.
16: Yeah, absolutely.
17: Hey, you know, there's no project too big for us.
18: Absolutely.
16: So have you had kids camped out waiting for a shot at that?
18: As soon as you go in, we also had a very generous donor, so we now are no longer in a tent. We're in a permanent building. And I tell my volunteers to recruit their friends because it's indoors, there's air conditioning, no heavy lifting. It's the best volunteer spot on the, well, maybe except for you guys. You guys got a pretty good gig.
16: Yeah.
18: But, yeah, we do. But we do, too. And aside from that, you see a lot of smiling faces.
16: Yeah, everybody's happy.
18: Yeah, pretty much.
16: Do they get, like, a picture of them flying or something like that?
18: If their parents want to. We let the parents get up close, and they take pictures usually. Some take video. Last year, we had a young lady who was about maybe 15, 16, get in the P-51 sim, successfully took off, climbed up, cleaned the airplane up, rolled it, snapped it, did a loop, did a Cuban 8, started a routine, and her dad was standing behind her, and I said, that's incredible. And he said, well, you know, she flies my extra.
16: She
18: cheated. She got a head start.
16: What was that? She took flying lessons to prepare for the simulator.
18: And pretty extensive flying lessons, too.
16: Yeah.
18: But we figured that, you know, to be involved in Warbirds takes a lot of dedication, a lot of resource. I know that I'm sitting here with you because 25 years ago I learned to fly, and I flew to the show the next year, and I set out by 279 and watched people land, landing lights stretched out forever and coming off the Fisk arrival. And that afternoon I watched the air show, and it was the Warbird air show, and all these aircraft taken off, and there was something that really caught my eye were the T-34s, because it looked oddly familiar, and I thought I knew every airplane there was, but that thing kind of looked like a Bonanza, but it was kind of military, and these guys are taken off in section formation, and I thought, geez, they must all be ex-military, and the truth is they're not, but they're dedicated, and they study hard and work hard to learn these skills, and so ultimately I ended up coming back with a T-34 and then a T-6, and got involved, and somebody asked me to volunteer, and things went from there. And, so
16: yeah, it was
18: they hooked
16: the same.
18: Me. So we're trying to hook some kids.
16: Yep. Interesting side note. I know your main focus is getting kids.
18: Absolutely.
16: But this simulator sounds faithful enough that you could actually use it to train pilots before you stick them in a real P-51.
18: Well, Redbird has that as a business model, as you're aware, and they do have simulators that do account, and I don't know the regs, but they do count toward your training in certain scenarios.
16: But what I'm saying is it's especially difficult with a single-seat aircraft to qualify a pilot.
18: These aren't that good.
16: Okay.
18: Yeah.
16: Okay.
18: And in the Warbird war world, the T-6 is the gateway drug.
16: Okay.
18: So, you know.
16: Gateway drug.
18: Yeah, absolutely.
19: Seriously.
16: It's
18: a very serious drug. And so, you know, you get time in a T-6, you learn to handle it. It was a brilliant design in that it has some of the bad habits that the fighters have. In fact, most of them, and sometimes a bit more. You know, the joke is a P-51 is a good trainer for a T-6, which is a good trainer for a steerman.
16: Wow.
18: And to some extent, I think that's true. So these aren't quite that good, but they're good. And I don't know if I should tell this or not, but we put Bud Anderson.
16: I won't tell anyone.
18: Well, don't. This is top secret.
16: Right.
19: All right, everybody, turn your radio off.
18: We put Bud Anderson in the P-51, and he actually had a little trouble on the first takeoff.
16: Wow.
18: So, and it maybe was because it's not as good.
16: Well, the other thing is you don't have real 3D vision, so.
18: No, and feel as well.
16: Right.
18: Feel as well. But they're pretty dang good. And if you're here with someone who's 18 or younger, we'd really encourage you to come by.
16: And that's up in Warbird Alley?
18: If it is just west of Warbird Alley and north of Fighter Town. And it's a silver Quonset building with a glass front. You can't miss it.
16: Wow.
19: I'll tell you what. I'm 66. I can act like 18.
16: I wonder if we can pay him $20 to keep the building open later tonight, and we'll sneak in and get around.
19: I'll bring the cable so you and I can dogfight.
16: There you go.
18: Well, we've talked about that. That might be a coming thing, but right now we're having a really great time doing.
19: Actually, that would be a good fundraiser for you guys after hours dogfighting. You know,
16: after hours
19: dogfighting, you know, you charge a few bucks, or
18: I could see a beverage involved in that.
19: A donation.
16: Yeah. So,
18: anyway.
16: All right. Again, that's north of Warbirds,
18: north of Fighter Town, west of Warbirds,
16: west of Warbirds, the Quonset Hut. We were up there last night.
18: Absolutely.
16: Thank you for joining us.
18: To see.
16: Yep. Thank you for joining us, Harold. This is Digital Dave,
19: and I'm Fast Eddie, and this is EAA Radio.
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0: Our next guest is Kate McMurdy, and she is with NASA. She's the Deputy Director of Integrated Aviation Systems. Kate, great to have you here at the show.
21: Yeah, thanks for having me. I'm really excited.
0: Good. Let's delve into your background in aviation.
21: Yeah, all right. So I actually started my career active duty military with the Air Force. I was a ROTC, Reserve Officer Training Corps candidate, through college, and then commissioned as an officer, and started that career at Edwards Air Force Base, California, and did developmental flight tests for the Air Force. And then that experience actually provided an opportunity for me to apply for NASA at NASA Armstrong, also in California, and do flight tests for NASA Armstrong. And I, over the last several years, I've stayed in that area, and now I am the role I am now, Deputy Director for Integrated Aviation Systems Programs, where we're proving technology on large flight demonstrators.
0: Yep, I was going to say, please expand on, and that's a very long title, but yeah. I'm sure it's a very complicated mission as well.
21: Yeah, so it's one of four programs that covers the entire aeronautics portfolio for NASA, but our program is quite unique in the sense that we're looking at technology that's been matured enough to where we really think it has a place in the commercial sector, and so we're going to do some flight testing to prove its feasibility that could be applied to the commercial sector, and so that really get it over that hump so that it industry will adopt it and we'll see the advancements and the opportunities play out in the commercial realm.
0: Can you give us an example of a mature technology?
21: Yeah, sure. One I like to point to because it seems to be pretty familiar with folks is the wingtip. Mm-hmm. And so we like to say NASA's with you when you fly because our technology advancements are baked into a lot of different elements of commercial flight. So the wingtip, when you're looking outside your window and you see that, that has stemmed through the NASA culture and the NASA aeronautics, and it's made its way to the commercial configuration.
0: Good. What is the history? I mean, how long did it take? First of all, to develop the technology, and then to kind of get the commercial world to say, yeah, that's a good idea.
21: Yeah, well, I don't have the background specifically on that technology, but I can say in general, we do a lot of research and development for several years mm-hmm. on an idea, and it really depends on the feasibility of that idea, but it could take several years to do fundamental research and then ground testing, and then when it gets into a flight demonstrator, like in my program, we have several that are, for example, the X-59, the mm-hmm. Logan flight demonstrator, and the X-66, which is our sustainable flight demonstrator. And those take a while to actually design, build, and then get ready to do the flight test. So several years of in the making for that. And then about 9 months to a year to actually do the flight test where we're going to gather data and prove that technology to then transfer it to industry.
0: Good. I know we've talked about the X-59 program before, and it continues to evolve. You've already got the aircraft is out, rolled out, getting ready to do engine runs soon and eventually flight testing. That is an example of a long maturing program. It's been a number of years, and I think even

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1: Yes, the X-66 is a partnership we have with Boeing, and that is looking at a new aircraft configuration. Fleet renewal is going to be big in enabling sustainability through aviation moving forward. And so Boeing is really looking at the truss brace wing technology, so moving away from the cantilevered wing to a now truss brace configuration that we do see on a lot of general aviation. But it's taken until now for us to have the right kind of materials and composites that will allow us to put that technology on a single aisle level aircraft and not take so much of a weight penalty. So that's what we're developing now. Is we've done a lot of years of fundamental research with Boeing to prove that technology through wind tunnel testing, and now we're in the phase of actually creating the demonstrator using an MD-90 aircraft, and we'll be flight testing that configuration in 2028.
2: Wow. Okay. What are some of the other programs that are maybe under development that you're kind of working on and not quite into the mature stage yet?
1: We have a few technologies. Well, I'll stick with my program, Integrated Aviation Systems Program. So another one that's underway is the Electrified Powertrain Flight Demonstration, and that is through two partnerships. We are partnered with GE Aerospace and MagniX, and I know both are featured here at Oshkosh. And we're looking to help bring hybrid electric propulsion to the commercial sector, the regional air mobility sector for MagniX, and the commercial single aisle through GE Aerospace. And so right now we're working with them to develop the powertrain and do the ground testing for that. And again, we see in the near future the flight test of those two technology configurations in the near future.
2: Good. What are some of the challenges that have gone into creating that powertrain?
1: Well, a few challenges with electrification is the battery density right now. It's really hard to get the right kind of energy out of the batteries based on the state of the art. You take a weight penalty that with having not enough battery density. And then the specific power as well is we really need for takeoff and landing specific parts of the air profile for the aircraft. You need to have a right amount of power to just come out of the gate with, so you can actually take off and do other maneuvers. And so that's been a challenge with the development of hybrid electric, but both companies are working on that right now. And also the thermal management of something like that, creating a large electrified system, you have to think through how you're going to manage the thermal effects of that and making sure that it doesn't create other challenges that you then have to mitigate within your powertrain.
2: When you're talking thermal challenges, you're talking heat?
1: Yes,
2: okay.
1: Heat.
2: So heat that's coming off that you need to dissipate somewhere.
1: Yes, absolutely. Spot on.
2: It just doesn't cause problems elsewhere. It's amazing. So with battery technology, it's still, it's come a long way in the last 10 years, and this research will help move it along a little further.
1: Yeah, absolutely. And those are good questions to bring to the GE and MagniX here, just to unpack their technology development a little bit further.
2: Well, good. So, head over to GE and ask them about batteries, right?
1: Yeah.
2: What's going on at the NASA Pavilion, that other activities that are happening?
1: Oh, so we have it's a great setup over there. Mm-hmm. I really like it. You go through the front door and it's in the realm of a an airport, so you go through arrivals, and then there's different gates with different themes. So it's really showcasing a lot of the different work within my program and outside of my program, because we have a lot going on. There's advanced air mobility. There's the sustainability element, where you're going to hear more about X-66 that I just spoke of, and electrified powertrain flight demonstration. And then the Quest mission is a big feature there, along with some elements of our space side of NASA and Artemis.
2: Good. Yeah, the Artemis is always the top of everyone's mind.
1: Sure.
2: But you have to remember that NASA is space and
1: aerospace,
2: and we're glad to have you here. Have you been able to get out and look at some of the airplanes?
1: Oh, absolutely. Came in early just to make sure I got the lay of the land and got to take it all in. And so, this was my first year at Oshkosh, and I was able to fly in with my husband. We have an RV-7A, and we're parked over at the home built, and just had that great experience coming through Fisk Approach and getting the excitement from the air traffic controllers of being welcomed to the show, and we've just been excited every day to be here.
2: Good. All right, the RV, where did you come from in the RV?
1: California is okay. Where we're stemmed from, and it's about a 9-hour trip out with

0: without weather delays or anything else. So it's a bit of a trek, but totally worth it.
1: Good. Well, you did it in 2 days, or you didn't do it in a single day?
0: You could have done in a single day, but no, 2 days just to make it a bit of an enjoyable, less of a taxiing experience.
1: Any other airplanes that you've seen here that you might want to take home?
0: Oh, well, I can say for my husband for sure. He's pointed at a few that of interest that we have a couple of long-term plans to build something, and okay. So he's been making note of things that he might want to put on his short list. But there's a lot of great aircraft here. I'm still trying to learn all the different ones that are out there. There's more configurations and types than I was ever aware of, so I've got a lot of homework to do.
1: Very good. I know NASA is very involved in STEM programming as well. What would you say to a young person who's not sure what they want to do in life and might want to get into aviation of some aspect or something? What words of encouragement would you have for them?
0: Sure. I think two things. One is just start with leaning into your interests. I did not have a direct path to NASA at all, but I feel like starting for me, I just leaned into my interests, which I knew was serving my country. I wanted to go active duty, so I went through the Reserve Officer Training Program, and that exposure through the Air Force is what led me to NASA. And as far as if you're interested in becoming a private pilot, I highly recommend you look into your local chapters. There's the 99s, there's EAA, there's a lot of different flying organizations, and a lot of those local chapters have scholarships that I have found go unused and untapped because people do not apply for them.
1: It is true. There is a lot of scholarships out there that were not available even 5-10 years ago that are popping up everywhere. As I think the movement to encourage the next generation of aviators is definitely gaining momentum, and we're glad to be a part of that. And again, where can people find the NASA Pavilion?
0: We are very close to the Women Venture Pavilion, almost sharing that streetway there. So, and then near the home-built field is, you can't really miss the tent. It's got the NASA Worm logo on it and a bunch of banners. But yeah, check us out. There's a lot more to see there.
1: All right, Kate, thank you very much for being a guest this morning. And that is going to wrap things up for our show today. And remember to follow EAA Radio on Facebook and LinkedIn. You'll always be updated on the latest news from AirVenture. And remember, EAA Radio provides content all year round on the website. All right, this is From the Stand. I'm Steve Buss, and this is EAA Radio.
2: Here's an interview from 2025.
3: I'm Digital Dave,
4: and I'm Fast Eddie sometimes.
3: Slightly and less fast.
4: I have one question. How do you weld gas? They're talking about gas welding.
3: That's not easy. It's quite a technique
4: to
3: master.
4: I'll bet it is.
3: It takes a lot of beans.
4: Yes.
3: Okay, that's a different problem. Anyway, joining us is David Copeland of Bristel. Am I pronouncing that right?
5: Yes, sir, you are.
3: Okay, and you guys are manufacturing, yay, a new training airplane.
5: Well, yes, we're doing a lot of training airplanes. We have a great opportunity to expand that marketplace, especially in the U.S. as we transition more of that marketing, more of our demonstrations throughout the U.S. and Canada.
3: Tell us about the aircraft. It's, I'm assuming, carbon fiber, blah, blah, blah, woof, woof, lightweight, almost indestructible?
5: Almost indestructible, but we really haven't pursued the composite piece of it because we feel that the quality of construction can continue to be exerted and manufactured and maintained as an all-metal airplane.
3: Oh, okay. Yeah. So it's an all-metal airplane.
5: So we continue to pursue and support that manufacturing process until we can perfect or somebody can prove that it's different. You see, like Boeing, they're still using a combination of all-metal, and they haven't gone converted. So we learn from the top, and also I think it's quality management, and also, like, you know, how many shops can really perfect any kind of construction or reconstruction or repairs of a composite. So we want to really make sure that that's out there first. And then also we found that our construction with our CNC machines, there's no people just riveting. It's all done by a CNC machine. So we've perfected that. So every airplane comes out the same.
3: Okay.
5: So we think that that's really super important to our owners and operators to have the same wing skin come out every time the same in case they have to replace it, and or just general looks and flyability and characteristics is much better that way.
3: Okay, and I'm hoping you're going to tell me that all this CNC and automation is driving the cost of manufacture down.
5: Well, that's our goal, of course.
3: Okay.
5: We don't control what our vendors do. We do build 90%+ of it in-house. So that is a great, we're also bringing in more and more of those capabilities all the time. so that we can do the testing. We don't have to wait on others and third parties. So everything really, but tires, wheels, and brakes, avionics, of course, and lighting, and our power plant and propeller, we build everything basically in-house.
3: Right, the whole airframe.
5: Yes.
3: I'm assuming it's a low wing, right?
5: We have both. Wing. We have
3: really?
5: Both. Yeah, we have a low wing. We also have a tow and sailplane towing aircraft as well.
3: Oh, that's
5: which is
3: nice.
5: Really awesome. Yeah.
3: Yeah.
5: And then basically we have 5 models and 15 different configurations.
3: That's actually quite
5: yeah.
3: a lot.
5: Yeah. So we have the 900 series engines, of course, with Rotax, a great partner of ours. And then we also have a Lycoming selection as well.
3: Nice. So if there's schools that don't want to deal with Rotax engines.
5: Right. You probably know and you probably interviewed those folks. It's become the number one power plant in the United States and actually globally because of its efficiencies and the fact that it can take the MoGas as well as we're always looking for alternate fuels. And we find that the TBO and the engine rugged ability of that operation in those flight schools or even by individuals, or if you want to leave it, it's kind of like your jet ski, you leave it. Drive it 4 times a year and leave it on the dock in some pretty inclement weather. They've transferred a lot of that technology to aviation to make it even better. So we're finding that that's a great partner of ours, and the flight schools that are flying it, the maintenance is lower. The TBO is really 2,000 hours for those, and also the parts count, et cetera, et cetera.
3: Well, that's a liquid-cooled engine, right?
5: Yes. There,
3: and that in itself, the training environment is, you know, a lot of low-speed, high-power and then chop throttle land, so you get away from that whole shock cooling thing.
5: Right, and also having FADEC, I think that's one thing that as we're training the individuals that will be flying tomorrow, we want to make sure that that is a similar, just like we have our G3X panel and things like that. We think we put it in a logical order, even on our panels, the way it's laid out is much like what they'll see in the future.
3: I've got mixed feelings about glass cockpits for students just because of the fact that they're so overwhelming and they're so capable. And it's just so much for a guy to figure out along with trying to fly an airplane.
5: Right. So I came from the steam gauge group,
3: yes.
5: right, in a 140 Cherokee, which I'm proud of. But the by a touch of a button in Garmin, they've made a six-pack appear. So you can still fly it. It'll just look a little bit better.
3: So you can still, steam gauges are available, sort of, yes.
5: Right, yes.
3: Okay,
5: they're still there somewhere.
3: Right. I don't need a HUD.
4: I like the capabilities of the newer panels and everything. It can get you out of a jam real quick, but
3: you got to learn. You got to spend the time to learn how to use it.
4: It takes there's a big learning curve on this stuff,
5: right?
4: Which is why you see in training airplanes, get them used to it now, because this is what they're going to be flying in 5-10 years.
5: Right.
3: How long have you guys been in production?
5: This is our 16th year.
3: Oh, wow.
5: Yeah.
3: So
5: this is
3: anything
5: new, right?
3: Design.
5: Right.
3: Yeah.
5: Yes, very much
3: okay.
5: so. And we're, like you'll have the next guest from our H55 team really exploring things of innovation now and flying those products now, not just talking about them and showing fancy pictures. We're actually flying aircraft in that category.
3: Okay.
5: I want to go back to one point. I'm sorry, it sounds like politician here.
4: No,
5: is that the fact that even though we do have all that glass, I think the fact that we build the performance characteristics of a flying airplane, so you're not, you really do want to fly this airplane. When I was over at the factory flying the airplanes, I wanted to fly it. I didn't want the autopilot on, right?
3: Right.
5: So we must remember that when all of that doesn't work anymore, or we must fly the airplane in the pattern, that's something that I want to be able to do and have a very agile aircraft that does the things that I'm controlling it to do. So with the FAA rules that we can apply to and the future rules, I think it's really important that we build an airplane to those specs that you still fly, right?
3: Sure.
5: Because you always want to come back to those basics. If everything starts going south, we aviate first, correct?
3: Yeah,
5: so
3: right.
5: I think that's one of the things that Bristow has always kept as top of mind is our mission to continue to build an airplane that flies well with characteristics and performance and economy.
3: Okay, predictable, gentle. What about spins? Have you spin tested the airplane?
5: They have spin tested. These are not approved for spin, but they are spin tested.
3: Right, because students aren't approved for spins either, but occasionally we do them.
5: Let's not try that today, right?
4: No, definitely not.
5: No. Yeah. But we make that airplane stable enough and hopefully safe enough in our flying characteristics that you won't enter into that characteristic of a spin.
3: In other words, you really got to screw up the stall to get it that far into a spin.
4: And the thing of it being is you can build into the design enough of a warning so that even the most ham-fisted student realizes, oh, hey, stall coming.
5: Right. And our airplanes like to fly. So the design of the wing and the design of how the power plant and the weight ratios and the way all of the surfaces work, knowing that the pilot could be in a situation or some something could happen. We want to try to prevent that with everything in the flying characteristics to prevent that.
3: Right, and stability.
5: Sure.
3: Lots of stability.
4: Lots of stability, and you want the airplane to have forgiving characteristics,
5: right,
4: too.
5: Yep, right.
4: You don't want it to bite you if you're not paying attention.
3: But I would think that you want it to, you want the stall to be obvious, because we're not real good at sensing the fine details of flight.
5: Yeah.
3: So I want the airplane to shudder. I want it to bump. I want it to do something that says, idiot, you've stalled.
5: Yeah. There'll be some indication of that. We're not going to shake, rattle, and roll, but we will. You'll know when an imminent stall is coming. And we typically, of course, the nose dips, and then all those things happen as a good pilot.
3: Yeah,
5: to
3: and then
5: do
3: it
5: that.
3: Flips inverted, and then the instructor starts.
5: No, we're not doing that. No. The other point I was going to make about that is back to the construction of the aircraft. A rugged aircraft is really important. So the longevity and the way it can be used, they're aware of that. So we build it to a little bit higher standard than some of the manufacturers.
3: In other words, they reinforce the tail cone in case we come in and bounce it.
5: So a point of the tail is that, you know, a very innovative feature that we put is a wheel. So we have a tail wheel on every airplane.
3: Yep.
5: So that we've seen so many skids. You know, you can look under there of many airplanes that are in a training school, and even the first, you know, time period, they've been scraped a little bit.
3: Rather
5: than touch up paint. Right. So we prevent that. And also some of the times in the MMO or some of the production manuals, they require an inspection. We have a wheel back there, so hopefully that will prevent
3: they
5: that.
3: They have to check the tread.
5: Yeah, really, that's a good point.
3: Oh, it's bald. Yeah. We're having a rough day.
5: Time to replace.
4: I was going to say, is this a pneumatic tire or is it solid rubber?
5: It's a solid tire.
4: Solid tire.
5: Yeah.
4: Good, because then you don't have to worry about it going flat.
5: And that's exactly right.
3: It's known as the wheel of last resort.
5: That's exactly right.
4: Well, how many airplanes do you have out there right now?
5: We have just over 1,100, coming up on 1,200 very quickly. We're expanding production with the models and the things that are happening with the FAA. We're looking into that and expanding again. If anybody ever has a chance to go to the Czech Republic and see the production facility, of course, been in the industry a long time, met you guys, been on the show for many, many years here at Oshkosh, which we appreciate very much, the opportunity to be here. I think the fact that we're expanding, the facility can easily take more, but I think you'll see some great things coming from the Czech Republic now and in the future.
3: Okay, well, I'm surmising, I guess is a better word, that most of these aircraft are over in Europe at this point in time.
5: At this point, yeah, that's part of the transition, is having more presence here and more representation and sales and support being really before sales, because we got to set that up to make sure these people can continue to fly.
3: When they first announced Lightsport, there was an influx of all sorts of European designs, but they seem to have slowly faded away, and you're hoping to fix that.
5: Well, there's just a few of us that are going to be able to transition from the Lightsport to Mosaic and on. And also, there's a pretty big investment that takes place for the certification process. So some of the people, and you know, there's a lot of them here that I have a high level of respect for in the experimental. They've helped us innovate and be smarter about our production and what the pilots are looking for, but we're just out front of that.
3: Good.
5: Yeah.
3: Good. And where are you guys out on the field?
5: We're at 296, 7, and 8, and then we also have a display at the BRS display as well, showing the BRS the capabilities of that aircraft as well.
3: Oh, so you have a ballistic chute as standard?
5: Yes, we do. Mm-hmm.
4: Very
5: nice.
4: Cool.
5: Yeah, yeah.
3: Nice. I can see that logbook entry, demonstrated parachute.
4: Yeah.
5: That's not on this first lesson, that's for sure.
3: Yeah, no. Really.
5: Right.
3: No, thank you.
5: No.
3: All right, well, we've been speaking with David Copeland of Bristell. Sounds like a really cool airplane.
5: I'd like to
3: see one.
5: Come by and see us, please do.
3: All right.
5: Yeah.
3: And I'll test out your wheel of last resort.
5: Oh, let's not do that.
4: I'm in charge of parachute demos.
5: Okay,
3: yes,
5: great.
3: There you go. This is Digital Dave.
4: And I'm Fast Eddie, and this is EAA Radio.
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2: We're back now on the flight plan with Colonel George Boyd, who in 1944-45 was a Tuskegee Airman. Let's talk about your experience there in what has become such a storied place and time.
7: Well, I noticed you gave some dates on Tuskegee Airmen, but we feel like the Marines do. Once a Tuskegee Airman, always a Tuskegee Airman.
2: Thank you.
7: Okay. Yeah, go ahead with your question.
2: Well, no, I mean, you were there at a point in time when the program was already established.
7: Yeah.
2: Certainly the folks who ran the program knew that it was successful in doing what it was doing. You were being prepared still in a segregated situation in a place and in a time that wasn't necessarily friendly about that kind of stuff. So talk about your experience there.
7: Well, I tell you what. During those periods of time, everybody knew their social position in our nation. Everybody knew that. And to survive, you had to learn how to accept this. And you learn your survival courses around the breakfast table with your folks. Your folks tell you how to stay out of trouble, what you needed to do, how they thought you should behave. And the result was that you developed a behavior pattern that lets you survive. It had nothing to do with whether you like what was going on or not. This had to do with staying alive and surviving. And that's what we did. And we all of those people of color had just about the same cultural behavior patterns to survive. So that's how we existed. And and at that time, it wasn't a case of good or bad. It was just them guys don't like us, or these guys do, or these guys are friendly. This is how it was. And that's how you accepted it. I was kind of fortunate in one respect because I was brought up in New Jersey, and my folks had a little different viewpoint. Our school was already integrated, and the reason it was, they weren't going to build a school for 7 black children, so we went to an integrated school, and so that helped a little bit. And so I had a little different attitude about some things, but my father, being from Louisiana, taught me what I needed to do to stay out of trouble, and he was very, very kind about it, but he was very specific, and it paid off. So I wouldn't go where I knew I'd get in trouble. I wouldn't start trouble. And I did the best I could with the things that I was exposed to. So that's what we had to do. And I think you'll find if you talk to people, individual, they'll tell you that's what they had to do. And it won't be much different, especially if they're here now. Because that meant they survived and did what they had to do.
2: You talk about it so matter-of-factly. Did it feel at the time like you were being done a disservice? Did it feel like
7: prejudice? Well, you know when you're being mistreated, let's face it. But it was the culture of the country. And the other part of it was, at the time I was that age of 18, the whole nation was in a war to survive, the nation's survival. For example, before I'd come into the service, I'd been an air raid warden. I was 16 years old. I had a World War I helmet painted white. I had a white nightstick. I had an armband with an X on it. Now, when the air raid sirens would go off, I had a beat from Shore Avenue to Fort Lee Road, one side of the street. The kids only had short routes. But when the air raid sirens went off, I would have to go out on beat and take my nightstick, and if I saw a light, a blink of a light or whatever, I'd go to the door of that house and I'd hit on the door 3 times, just like that, and that light would go out instantly. And during that time I was an air raid warden, not once was I ever challenged on that. Because the nation was at war. Everybody knew what they had to do.
2: It was a matter of priorities.
7: Yes.
2: We have a question from Chris in Illinois, who wants to know what kind of aircraft you flew during the Vietnam War.
7: During the Vietnam War, I was not a crew member. During the Vietnam War, I was a management combat engineer. And we applied standards to load teams for weapon systems. We looked for manpower requirements for different systems of operations for radar and other things like that. So
2: do you remember some of the specific aircraft that you were involved with in making those decisions?
7: Oh, yes, absolutely. The time we were shot at, we were in a C-130 going over to Karat from Saigon. Hmm. And we could see the A-1s down below. We could see the anti-aircraft fire. We could see the firefights going on. And also, when we landed at Saigon, the aircraft would come straight in. They'd turn out all the lights. The airplane would dive at the runway. This is a transport airplane. Mm-hmm. Dive at the runway, stall out, try to make a 3-point landing, get all the people off, go right back to the end of the runway, fire up the engines, and try to make a short field takeoff. And they just power it off and zoom straight up in the sky, because the enemy was all around the airport.
2: Yeah. Okay, so we were talking about experience in racially tough times in the 40s, 50s. When did you start to see it change?
7: Well, actually, it started to change in the military. Mm-hmm. It really did. We heard about it first, and of course, then there was the change when President Truman signed the executive order integrating the armed forces. And when that happened, they immediately deactivated the 332nd fighter wing, which we were in. So we knew that part of our history was over from that standpoint. And at that time, Colonel Davis, who eventually became a general, Colonel Davis had all of our...
2: We're talking about Ben Davis.
7: Yep. Benjamin O. Davis. He had his administrative officers in the squadron talk to every enlisted person and ask them if they wanted to stay in the Air Force. They could get out, go home, and, you know, without prejudice. They could just go home, go to school, whatever they wanted to do. But we only lost about 15% of the enlisted personnel and about 15% of the officers, and everybody else stayed in and went worldwide. So that was that. We knew that part of our history was over. So,
2: yeah, fascinating. Mm-hmm. So when you look back at your experiences in Tuskegee and you connect the dots between what you learned and experienced then and all the things that you've done since then, how do you summarize that?
7: Well, I summarize it like this. First, I tell people I'm honored and glad I'm an American. And I really mean that. I've been in 21 countries. And people forget that everybody in those other countries have exactly the same things to do. They got to feed their people. They got to take care of them. You know, they have the infrastructure problems. They got exactly the same problems we have, but they do it in their own language and their own culture. So that's something you understand. But I like the way we do it here best. I actually believe and look at the way we do it. I don't care what's going on today. It doesn't make any difference. Our system is still the best system on earth. And it'll work. And we just have to have faith in it. And I also tell folks, this is something I tell them, I don't tell them who to vote for. I say, don't lose your right to vote ever. Ever. It doesn't matter. Preserve that right unto yourself, because that's one of the opportunities you have that you won't have anywhere else. If you lose that, you're really in trouble. And so those are the things I encourage people to do, and suggest that they keep these things in mind.
2: Yeah.
7: He says. And so, that's what makes it a great country.
2: Let me put a slightly different spin on that question. There's all this emphasis this week at AirVenture on the Tuskegee Airmen, mm-hmm. on events that happened really quite some time ago, and you've said that the way you think about it, once a Tuskegee Airman, always a Tuskegee Airman. So what's the message that you want people to come away from in listening to speakers like yourself and the program tonight and the movie on Wednesday night? What is it that you'd like them to come away from understanding and feeling real conviction about?
7: Well, first of all, you know, the things that we talk about, we lived. And so we're sharing history. And one of the things I find that most people don't do, we don't realize and share enough of our history. We don't read enough of our history, so we really try to understand what really happened. So my thoughts are that you try to understand how our history works, how it fits in with, for example, our Constitution, all the things that happened, and put it all together and see what that mix is. And then look to the future and realize we can do anything we want. All we've got to do is put our mind to it, stay focused, and stay on track as Americans within our own system. And I think we'll do quite well. And I have no confidence that the country's in good hands, because I've talked to those kids out there fighting the war, and I really have faith in them. They're going to do a good job when they get out of the service. So...
2: Well, that's great to hear.
7: Yeah.
2: Colonel George Boyd, a Tuskegee Airman. Well, thanks for coming by EAA Radio. Yeah, okay. Appreciate your time with us today.
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8: Here we go. This is a I want to talk a minute about hardware.
2: Okay.
8: Wait, no, we've been talking about hardware now for about 15 minutes, so that's not really true. That was a really interesting last guest, but I got to be honest with you. I'm looking at the board over there, and I'm looking at the guest who just came into the room.
2: Yeah.
8: And Ryan Braun, who's the COO and Managing Director of UAvionics, is someone who knows more about the ADS-B going on behind his head than any of us in the room. So, Ryan, thank you very much for taking the time to come over here, because I've got to believe you are busy as a one-armed paper hanger here.
9: Well, thanks for having me on again. Always love coming on, talking about new things we're doing and ADS-B and far beyond that.
2: So the products that you guys provide, they started to get really interesting and popular just shortly before the mandate was put in place. So now we're, what, a couple of years or more past
8: We're pushing towards 4 years, but believe it or not, they got interesting way back in 2016, 17. How long ago did I first meet you at Sun and Fun?
9: Yeah, it's probably 7 years at least. Yeah, maybe even a little bit before that. But, yeah, we, as Amy knows the story for sure, and many folks do out there, but we started more in the UAS industry, working with drones, and have brought that technology back into the general aviation space, which is what we're really passionate about. We're passionate about flying and these small airplanes we have, and about the safety of those airplanes and how we can bring all of those new things that we see everywhere but aviation back into the cockpit.
2: So give a highlight of the highlight reel of the product you're best known for.
9: Well, the product we're best known for would be the Sky Beacon and Tail Beacon. And that was what we would say probably the first affordable, really easy to install ADS-B system that was certified. So we've had a great relationship with Experimental Aircraft. A lot of successes there. They really kickstart so much that we've done. But everybody wants those products for certified aircraft. And in 2018, we certified our first ADS-B systems just a few years before the mandate was due in the United States. And those were radically successful. If you walk around the field here, probably about half the airplanes are equipped with those Sky Beacon and Tail Beacon systems, which are essentially an ADS-B system in a light bulb.
8: Yeah, the eloquence and the simplicity of this micro technology, and that's the key word. The first time I saw your technology, you were showing me that, you know, the chip was smaller than my fingernail, and I went, oh, this is going to work, and how light. So we were early adopters with ADS-B, but our ADS-B box, because of that, had to be switched out before the mandate because they had different rules. And so they were going to shut us out of the system. And the UAvionics box for the experimental aircraft was the one that we ended up putting in. And ours was hardwired because that was the best solution at the time.
9: Right.
8: It's worked beautifully for, oh my gosh, at least 5, 6.5 years. I mean, we have a very low serial number.
9: Yeah.
8: If you've got serial numbers on those things.
9: Well, we love seeing those out there. You know, we're relatively new to the space compared to some companies, but we're starting to establish that history. And, you know, a lot of people come up, and it's been a very, very busy show for certain who have bought some of those early products and are always looking for the next great thing.
8: Well, yeah, because things don't last forever. There's no question about that. And also with technology, sometimes you really do want to upgrade. You have a compelling course for that. One of the things I like is I didn't have to put another driver to look at a new set of buttons to push inside my cockpit.
2: Yeah.
8: So when I use my transponder, I'm using my ADS-B.
9: Yeah.
8: So that's, again, simplicity, elegance. And your newest stuff, talk to us a little bit about what you've been doing recently that kind of marries with that.
9: Yeah, we've got, when the ADS-B mandate completed, if you will, we knew there was going to be a tail on that, but we wanted to let the market know that we were in this space to stay. We weren't here just to satisfy that one demand and then leave. And so we've invested in a lot of new technologies, both in the U.S. and internationally. So we have new ADS-B systems that are designed to work with what they call space-based ADS-B. And those are very much for Canada and international markets. They are really amazing technology, again, packed in a light bulb. We also moved into displays, primary flight displays, both for the experimental market and the certified market. So we make attitude indicators, directional gyros, which, of course, are all electronic and are capable of really being interfaced, easily installed, and then interfaced with a lot of systems, including your EFBs. And what we do there is a little bit different than what some of the other manufacturers do, because we're a little more open. We have great relationships with a lot of manufacturers, and so we're building a really connected cockpit ecosystem through all of these things that we've developed.
10: If you're just joining us, we're talking with Ryan Braun, who's the Chief Operating Officer and a Managing Director at UAvionics. You mentioned earlier that the company's start was sort of aimed at unmanned aerial systems. Mm-hmm. How does that factor into what you're doing now?
9: Everything we do. It helps us invest in general aviation, for starters, because there's a much broader market that we're able to develop products across. So we'll typically have a form factor of something that goes in a GA airplane, but also something that we've miniaturized to go in a drone and build multiple products. So it's really been a benefit to the GA community that we're able to do that, and it's drawn investment, and it's drawn a lot of new applications and safety benefit for that. We're doing a ton of things that people don't see here, and we don't really even talk about here, but what's called beyond visual line of sight flights.
8: Do talk about that.
9: So we have our own aircraft and operations that we perform, unmanned aircraft and manned as well. And we operate at a number of ranges across the United States, and we build the avionics that go in these, and we obtain what are called the waivers or exemptions for these long-distance flights. So it might be a pipeline inspection, might be an agricultural operation. So we design the communications radios that are able to allow a pilot to sit on the ground and remotely pilot for hundreds of miles. These are certified systems. Hundreds of miles, yes.
10: So that means there are relays that have to be put in place.
9: Well, we have very high-power radios. We also have a whole network communication system. It's called a Command and Control Communication Service Provider. So it's all cloud-based, and a pilot can sit in a van, hand off to another pilot. We manufacture GPS systems, transponders, autopilots, all of these things that go in these aircraft. And all of this has a trickle-down effect into what we do in GA. Because if we design an air data computer, we're going to put it both places. GPSs, the GPS that's in Skybeacon and Tailbeacon, we originally said we're going to design this to fit on a drone as well.
10: Yeah. My goodness.
8: That is so exciting after the week that we've had here at AirVenture, where we all got to see the Whisk fly
9: awesome.
8: The other day.
9: Yeah.
8: And again, same deal. That was somebody pushing a button in California, and it was autonomous.
9: And we're very involved with all of the AAM, UAM type companies because they need these certified technologies, things with integrity, to be able to perform autonomous flights and remotely piloted flights.
10: We're all still getting used to those acronyms. You want to spell it out?
9: Sure. Yeah. That's urban air mobility. It's kind of the Uber of the skies.
10: Yeah.
9: Advanced air mobility. It really can be brought into almost any electric aviation. But it's how people think that we may fly in the future. Maybe might be remotely, might be through autonomy. But it's all about being able to get more things sharing the sky more efficiently. And hopefully, maybe that's delivering packages, maybe it's delivering you. Maybe it's simply replacing an existing helicopter who's doing very dangerous operations on high power lines.
10: What you're talking about allows the unmanned vehicle to actually functionally do see and avoid.
9: Yeah, and that is our core technology, see and avoid, detect and avoid. That's what ADS-B is at its heart.
10: Yeah.
9: And we use that amongst other technology, radar, electrical or optical systems, and we piece that together, and that has been the foundation of a lot of what we work with the FAA. In fact, we just signed a SpaceX agreement, and a PR press release came out about an hour ago with NASA. So NASA is using our systems for this advanced air mobility research, essentially with vertiports and that. So we're very involved in that side of the world, and it's a kickback, we think, into GA. We love that. And we got one really other cool thing. I know we don't have a lot of time, but if people do want to stop by at some point at our booth, they can see a demo on something new that we brought. And we have four new products that we brought, really unique things. We wanted to show up this year, guns blazing, new innovation. And one of those things is really unique, and it's we call it RetroPilot. It's a retrofit autopilot for any aircraft with a yoke. And there's a number of companies kind of looking at how they can bring down the cost of autopilots. We think this is the coolest, neatest thing out there. And it mounts onto a yoke, and it's essentially a weight shift autopilot. And it's able to steer the aircraft single axis, and it ties to our primary flight displays. I didn't say the name before, I don't think, but it's called the AV-30. And it allows the AV-30 to fly the aircraft. And that can connect to all types of devices, including your iPad, to fly the airplane using ForeFlight, for example, or using your existing GPS navigator. So it's a really cool, unique thing that is almost zero installation or retrofit. And that's what we love doing, being able to bring in low-cost technologies that we can retrofit easily and turn your vintage aircraft into a modern one.
10: Called RetroPilot. Is
9: RetroPilot.
10: That right?
9: Okay. That's right.
8: Yeah. That is the coolest thing I've heard all week. So, Ryan, tell people where they can find you here on the airfield so they can get a look at that.
9: Sure thing. We're in Hangar C, booth 3081. We have a sales booth inside, and then just outside the door there at Hangar C, we have a support tent, which is very busy with seminars all week.
8: That's exciting. And for the people who are listening online at eaaradio.net, where can they find more information about UAVionics?
9: That's at uavionics.com. That's UAVIONIX.com.
10: Ryan Braun, the Chief Operating Officer and Managing Director of UAvionics. Thanks so much.
9: Thank you. Appreciate it.
10: You know, Amy, coming up next is a conversation with a sort of an adjunct to some of this microtechnology and interesting applications. It looks specifically at simulation. So yeah. That's coming up next in the Attitude Adjustment Hour. 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
11: It is called the morning pre-flight with, again, I think it should be Tommy and Jim, but just it flows better.
12: I have to pull rank.
11: Yeah,
13: of course. I saw you guys playing rock, paper, scissors earlier. So.
11: Yeah. Pull rank. Anyway, such nonsense. Josh Bixler joining us this morning.
13: Good morning, friends. The door's still not locked.
11: No.
13: Anyone can come right in.
11: No one else has showed up better, so you've got the spot. So. No one wants to wake up this early.
13: Oh, that's good, because I'm terrible at rock, paper, scissors.
11: That's fair.
13: Oh, my God. Fair. So the bacon was good, huh?
12: The tactical
11: surprisingly,
12: bacon was the thing,
11: man. It shouldn't be. Nothing out of a can should one, be crispy, and should still have that much flavor. Like, you know, you've ever had canned vegetables, for example, they don't taste like much of anything.
13: Just
11: don't
13: do that, no.
11: Yeah, mm-hmm. Exactly. So I didn't expect tactical bacon out of a can to be good.
13: You know, the very end of the last yesterday's segment, and please go back if you're wondering why we were loving bacon so much, I made a comment about 80 octane. Well, the whole way walking back to the trailer, I was reminiscing about standing behind my dad's BC-12D mm-hmm. with my arms out for some reason, just breathing in that beautiful red pop. And I thought, you know, how amazing would it be if next year at Oshkosh we had like one of those man candles that was a scent of 80 octane?
11: Like
13: I shouldn't have said that because,
11: no.
13: Man, we could have cleaned house next week.
12: I agree.
11: Yeah. $1 million idea. Trademark flight test.
13: I will buy that. Okay. Help me out, friends. I need 80 octane red pop scented candle.
12: I agree. My 140 still has that scent in it. And you pop open the door and you stick your head in there and you get that first whiff of the aviation fuel and
13: man, okay, where do you live? I need a fix.
12: Northern Minnesota.
11: Alan, help me. They're talking about huffing like fumes all morning.
13: We really went there. We went from bacon to 80 octane in like 2 minutes.
14: I don't know how if we want to move forward with highly flammable candle.
11: Right.
13: Didn't think this one through.
12: Okay.
13: Okay.
11: People will buy it.
13: Yeah.
12: Right. All right. Yes, Josh Bixler of Flight Test in this morning to talk about more fun flying and fun flying events and functions. Now, you have a very junior version of this place that you put on.
13: The fact that you'd even parallel to this place is the deepest honor you could say, because that is a dream.
11: Well, I mean, this place started like that.
12: Yeah. That's my point. Maybe it's not even so much as junior as it is, you know, in terms of size, as in development.
13: Yes. Sure. Yeah. That's a great way to say it. And you're speaking of something called Flight Fest.
12: Mm-hmm. Mm-hmm.
13: And Flight Fest has been around now. We are going into our 10th year, or 10th event, I should say. Mm-hmm. It started in 2014. And it literally started with a table about this size saying, you know, we need to have a flying event. And let's go ahead and do that like in 3 months. And from that point on, it birthed the largest electric flying, I believe, in the world. Mm-hmm. And it takes place in Little Malvern, Ohio. And we have, on average, about 11 different countries represented and about 6,000 people in population, over 1,000 pilots. And what makes this place truly unique is it's not required that you need to know anything about flight, anything about RCs. You just have to bring the people you love and the planes you don't. Mm-hmm. And there's a good reason for that.
12: Yes. You actually have events of let's destroy our airplanes.
13: It is. And that's when you say it like that, I know there's a lot of people listening right now. It's like, what?
12: Yeah.
13: But truly, there is a way to expedite the flight experience, the building experience, the designing experience, and laughter mm-hmm. in the course of a weekend. And that is through our build tents and an activity we call combat. And what it is we put up this event, and you don't need to, again, know anything. We have these amazing volunteers that will teach you how to fly, teach you how to build. They're wearing orange or red shirts, and they're community members, obviously. We go in this build tent, you build your crazy contraption. It can be from one of our speedboat kits, but we also give out and donate free foam. Mm-hmm. So you don't need to bring a lot of dollars here. You build these crazy contraptions, you go to the flight line, and all of a sudden you'll see 150 of these planes at a time get released into the air. And it's ranging from a little 20-inch, FT flyer, five pieces of foam glued together, they fly great, all the way up to these young men and women just, like, coordinating each other, like, okay, we are going to build a juggernaut that's going to take everyone out. And they will literally, okay, you build the tail section, I'll design the fuselage, I'll bring the radios. And you see something named Stan flying through the air with a 14-foot wingspan, and planes are bouncing off. Everything gets turned into a puddle. You go out into the field, you pick up the pieces, and then everybody flocks back to these big 60-by-160 build tents, and they do it all over again. Now, during that time, of course, there's demos going on, there's educational programs going on, there's guided builds going on. So people are obviously doing the normal hobby thing.
12: Sure.
13: But about three times a day, we flip the switches, and it's a great place for the whole family. We really don't want people to not understand the beauty of failure and the beauty of crashing. Mm-hmm. And obviously, that's something we can definitely not do in general aviation, but we can really do it with flight right. test. And the foam board is economical.
12: And you have a destination.
13: Yes.
12: To be able to house this. So that you can talk about the air park a little bit.
13: Yeah. So Flight Fest is held in Malvern, Ohio. About 4 years ago, we did a crowdfund with our community because we call them Flight Test Family. We said, family needs to have a home. And we communicated that desire to the community. And in just 6 days, we fully funded a crowdfund, ultimately ended over $344,000. We turned that in and bought a golf course. We turned part of that golf course into what we call an air park. And the reason we called it an air park was because we wanted to let people know this is for their use for free. So every Thursday night even, we're out there with planes ready to go, charged up. We get 30 to 50 people, many of them new faces. And as we teach people how to fly, how to build in these little pavilions, within weeks, they turn around and share the knowledge they just learned a week before. Mm-hmm. And the community just keeps growing and growing and growing. And along with that, we host quad racing. We host many other people's flying events there. And then we have about six events at that location as well. And the golfers love it. They thought we were going to shut down the golf course. And if we need the whole land, we just turn off the switch. We take over sure. the whole 120-acre golf course. And then the next weekend, it's back, to 18 holes. But they'll sit there and they'll see us walking out with a 10-foot airplane and someone's carrying a watermelon. Like, what are they doing? And they park their golf carts and people. And we do our content right in front of our community, too. So if anyone's out flying, we sometimes rope them in. You know, they're not safe either. And we'll take it up. We'll drop it. And we hear a golfer yell, failure, damn it. And then they drive off with a nice morsel of gossip that no one will believe. So it's a Flight Fest is an amazing event. Mm-hmm. 4 days long. We moved it to June because it was too close to Air Venture. We wanted to make sure everyone could hit both because these two events are really special.
12: I can recall several times of you yes. like dragging your butt to Oshkosh just barely because you were
11: just
12: still
11: finished
12: cleaning
11: yeah.
12: up.
11: Yep.
13: Yeah, it's definitely a crazy pace, and I knew that was for everybody in their family. We don't want to make an either or mentality. And it is a beautiful dovetail, honestly, because it gets mm-hmm. them primed with flight. Everything about flight test that we want to do is about the experience. And you got to make it simple, common, affordable, repeatable. Mm-hmm. And that's our passion. We don't talk about, let's design a P-51. We just say, how do we give this simple build warbird that's a P-51 an amazing experience in building, an amazing experience in flying, and make sure that someone just loves it from beginning to end. Mm-hmm. And when they crash, they want to do it again.
12: Right. And where are you at with the concept of this being a destination that I can come there and do a thing and camp out.
13: And we're there in primitive form right now.
12: Okay.
13: Yeah, matter of fact, there's three campers right now staying the whole week.
12: Nice.
13: And they're vicariously living through. They decided since they couldn't come to AirVenture, they would camp out and then make their own little activity. So, yeah.
12: And I believe there was rumors of turning one of the fairways into a runway for full-size aircraft.
13: Yeah, matter of fact, our good friend Corey Robin, he flew Ghost in there before we even technically were able to do it.
11: Allegedly.
13: Yeah, we have. And I think what it will be for like the Cessna 150s. There is a beautiful little airport that I'm part of down the road. Someday my hope is to be able to have that where people can fly in there. Mm-hmm. It's a mile and a half down the road.
11: That's nice.
13: We can shuttle them there, but also eventually hold rides there and stuff like that, so we can separate GA and model aviation just right. by the safety level, so no one does a pattern right over the active RCs.
12: Sure.
13: But it's happening now. Matter of fact, paramotor flying is a regular thing, mostly through my son and I, but our friends come out and fly paramotors from there. We have the land cleared off now where ultralights and stall aircraft can easily get in and out.
12: Sure.
13: So, yeah, a lot of big plans in the future, but it's the destination location is already happening. And as we learn more and grow more, we just keep adding to that picture. Mm-hmm. I want a shower house. I want just an amazingly comfortable location. We even have a little restaurant on the grounds.
12: Nice. Speaking of paramotors, you know the paramotor display teams are camped right behind you, right?
13: I love them. Well, I know them personally. As a matter of fact, I just finished my trike training. We should grab Miss Alexis to pull her in on our radio because I had the best time with them. One Up Adventures, Alexis, Justin, they're just incredible people. Paramotoring, by the way, is a life-changing experience. My son learned at 14. I learned about 6 years ago. It is like God gave you wings.
12: Mm-hmm.
13: He said, go have fun. So every experience of flight is different, but rewarding in a different way.
12: Right.
13: Yeah, it's great stuff. But, yeah, it's as a matter of fact, they actually came out and flew for us at Flight Fest and have done demonstrations.
12: Oh,
13: we've had Paradigm and Eric Farewell's team. We've had One Up come out.
12: Mm-hmm.
13: And what I love really about it is these instructors just group together and collaborate so openly. It's really special.
12: I've not done paramotor myself.
13: Okay.
12: But I envision it to be much like Flying Breezy, which I have.
13: Yeah, yeah.
12: Because you're out. In, I don't know if you've ever been on a Breezy, but you're sitting on a rail that's about this wide.
11: As far forward as you can.
12: About as far forward as you can.
13: You're exposed to the elements.
12: Yeah, mm-hmm. You know, you have the stick in front of you, but there's nothing on any side of you because your seat is wider than the frame that you're setting on. So you are right out in everything.
13: I would say it's exactly like that, except the Breezy flies a little bit faster. You have that wind constantly pound. After a while with the ultralight or the paramotors, you really don't feel that wind.
12: Mm-hmm.
13: It's an amazing immersive experience. I flew a Pete and Polaris camper. Of course, I had the radiator in front of me, so you had to hang out your head.
12: Yeah.
13: But, you know, every time that prop blade came around, it was like, poof, poof, poof. And then later on, I was flying my Airlite. And again, you kind of stick your head out and, you know, you get that wind rush.
12: Mm-hmm.
13: But it is full exposure, full immersion. What I love flying in Florida, you fly over those orange groves.
12: Yeah.
13: You just... And then you can fly over a cow patty and your choices. So.
12: It's an interesting continuum that we have now between small RC work into some, you know, basic man stuff into, you know, general aviation and beyond there's so many pieces that fall into all of that.
13: Well, and that's beautiful that you said that because it's not one little segment. It's not like a waffle.
12: Mm-hmm.
13: You know what I mean? Where it's like, here's the model aviation, here's the, you know, 103, here's drones, here's general aviation, here's career professional paths. It's a linear thing where you go from one chapter to the other, and there's so many branches with that.
11: So cool.
13: Our vision is honestly to just try to connect it, and frankly, if I can be bold, we need your help with that. We're really good at getting people passionate about flight. We're getting them involved with model aviation. We need the partners in our lives to be able to hand off those relationships because we're doing a disservice to our community if we don't do that. These kids and young adults have a passion that goes beyond model aviation. We don't want to keep them in our bubble. We want to keep them going.
12: Josh, you are the king of the gateway drug of aviation. So,
13: I'll well get said. That tattooed next week.
12: Thank you. All right. Josh Pixler with Flight Test joining us this morning. This is EAA Radio.
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16: Welcome back to Squawk 1200. I'm Afterburner Al. Paul Breidecker's here.
17: Al, how are you?
16: Pretty good. It's lunchtime.
17: Yep. We're off to a good start today so far.
16: Yeah, I think so. Yesterday was a little bit kind of everybody feeling the ground, making sure it's...
17: Get in the rhythm of this again.
16: Yep. And as I was remarking to someone before, for me to spend an entire week up here, it's been, I think, 2012, just with the different job changes I've had over there and getting adjusted. But it's really nice to be here.
17: Well, and I've been telling people that this looks like a normal Oshkosh.
16: Yeah, yeah. And you feel a little bit of the extra energy just from watching the ADSB tracking of the last couple of days on social media. People have been just saying, look at all the airplanes piling in here.
17: Well, when you see campers parked out by Highway 41, you know it's busy.
16: Yeah.
17: So
16: it feels like home once again. And joining us is Susan Parson, who is a special assistant in the FAA Flight Standards Service. Welcome, Susan.
18: Hi, and glad to be here and glad to be back at Oshkosh.
16: We all are. And tell us a little bit about your role at the FAA.
18: I do a little bit of a lot of things. I work for the Executive Director of Flight Standards. I'm a team lead for special projects. But one of my favorite things to do is I'm the Editor-in-Chief of FAA Safety Briefing, which is a publication targeted specifically at the general aviation audience.
16: I read it.
17: So
18: I'm glad to hear that.
17: Glad to hear that. So I have to at least make a mention of this, that it was 5 years ago that I met Susan, and since that time we've spent quite a bit of time together, and we've also been doing FAA Safety Briefing live every other month, which focuses on the issues. I think at last count we had done 20 webinars, and Susan, if I think about the number of issues and the topics we've covered, it's really been a broad range of things all about all aviation. We've talked about crew resource management, threat error management. We've had an issue on drones. We've talked about the mistakes that pilots make. We've talked about ADS-B, the weather, and just a variety. But the last issue was about being environmentally friendly and what the FAA is doing and how we can all play a role in the environment. So would you like to give us a little rundown on that?
18: Sure. It's a current issue, the July-August, we always call it the Oshkosh issue. And we thought it would be really appropriate at this particular time and space and place to focus on embracing the environment and what aviation can do and general aviation can do. So we took a look at a range of issues. Some are familiar, you know, the continuing search for a drop-in replacement fuel for 100 low lead.
17: What does that mean? What's a drop-in fuel?
18: Drop-in replacement means you don't have to change anything. You just put in the fuel just like you would 100 low lead. Because everybody understands that there's a and whether or not that's possible is still a question. But a lot of very smart people are working to find answers to that.
16: I just want to interject here. I think it was back in 2010 when I started writing for EAA in their publishing department. That was hot. You know, it's about 2018. We got to have this new standards coming out. And it's interesting. Here we are, and we've sort of made some incremental progress. It's kind of interesting.
18: Well, I think incremental progress is often the nature of really complex things. And one of the other issues that we cover, or topics that we cover in this issue of FAA Safety Briefing, is electric airplanes. And I think what the article points out is that there has been massive progress. And it is incremental. We're not there yet. We're not where we need to be. But you take one step at a time, and maybe that leads to two more steps. And maybe you take a step or two backwards sometimes. But progress marches on.
16: What are some of the challenges of a regulatory agency keeping up with these technologies? Because it seems like, with drones, it seems like it came on so fast that FAA really was trying to catch up to that, whereas with electric airplanes, it seemed like it was kind of keeping in step. I feel it kept more in step with things.
18: Well, I think all of us in aviation have to work to keep in step. I know that as an instructor, sometimes it feels like you go out and you look and say, wait, what's new in this airplane? So keeping in step with progress is something that we all have to do. One of the things that regulatory agencies and certainly the FAA is trying to do is to work more closely with experts in the field, communicating, collaborating, cooperating with people who are on the cutting edge. We have all kinds of outreach, and the whole fuel initiative is something that we're doing with manufacturers as well as fuel developers. So just trying to work with everybody who has a voice and get as much information as we can. And that's certainly true with electric, and it's definitely true with UAS. Lots of players in there.
16: I certainly got you off track. So what else is in the issue?
18: Oh, that's okay. Because there's plenty in the issue. So we talk about, one of the things we talk about is LED lighting and the replacement of that. I learned a lot from each issue. There's so much that goes into, it's not just like take out a bulb, put in a fresh one. There's a lot of research that goes into making sure that you can see properly and that the lighting is going to work in various circumstances, including with NVGs, that's not something I would have thought about.
17: The other thing we talked about in the issue, too, was noise.
18: Yes.
17: And the idea that we have airports, we have neighborhoods that build up around the airports, we're dealing with noise complaints, and we can't

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1: Can to mitigate the impact and to try to make it easier for people who do live around the airport. And Paul, I know when we had Safety Briefing Live, you talked about a specific technique you used.
2: Well, we had a situation where the neighborhood was complaining because the airport was going to expand, and there were some misconceptions about, you know, what that meant with an expanding airport. And when a gentleman came in to ask, you know, well, why do we have to fly right over my house? I said, let's go fly. So I donated the time in a plane and took him up, flew the pattern, explained why the pattern had to be where it was because of safety, and talked about power management, engine management, and things like that, and just said, you know, we're not deliberately trying to make things difficult, but this is why we're doing the things we are. So I kind of took a bit of an adversary and turned it into at least somebody who understood now, which, you know, our role is to educate.
1: And that's important. There are a couple of columns, both of which I wrote for the magazine, that talk specifically about what can you do. You may think that you're one person and one person can't do anything. And the fact is, one person can't do everything, but everybody can do something. And
2: sure,
1: if we all do our part, then we can make a difference. And I hope everybody will do that. So we really enjoy doing the issue for that reason. And I think it's one of the more elegant designs on the cover. So hope everybody will enjoy it.
2: Well, the other thing we talked about, too, was many of these same issues, especially for the noise, applies to drones.
1: Absolutely.
2: And I think one time we covered the fact that there's I think 8 times more drones than there are registered aircraft. So, and that industry is growing, and just mitigating the nuisance factor of drones can often be done by communicating and just doing some common sense.
1: Well, common sense and being mindful, you know, zooming over somebody's wedding is probably not a great idea. And another of the points that I hadn't thought about, but mostly because I don't have a drone that I might take over a herd of elephants, but that's not a good idea either.
2: Yeah, the interface between drones and wildlife was,
1: yes,
2: was part of the issue, which was quite,
1: yes,
2: a good one. So, Safety Briefing Live, we've been doing it now for, well, 3 years.
1: Something
2: and
1: like that.
2: I'm always curious, how far in advance does your team plan the schedule? I mean, I know you can't predict the future, but you're trying to a little bit.
1: Oh, actually, well we do. We sit down, we have periodic offsite meetings, and we sit down and we work out an editorial calendar with focus topics that we want to get into. And we'll be talking about, for the next issue, will be airports and airspace, because we haven't done that in a while. We're hoping to redo an aeromedical issue in the next few months. So we do have about a year's worth of topics planned. But then, you know, from time to time, we have to switch those out. But then, really, before we're even wrapped up with one issue, and I think anybody who's in magazine or any kind of publishing knows this, you're not done with one before you're already thinking about planning and writing for the next one.
3: Got to feed the beast.
1: Got to feed the beast. And in the government, we also do an extensive clearance process for all the articles. So we have to build in the time, and we have certain copy deadlines. And I always pride myself on getting my copy in absolutely on time every time.
2: Of course.
3: What are some of the modes that we can receive this publication?
1: If you want the print copy, you can subscribe through GPO, and I personally like having those to hand out as party favors here and there. You can download it as PDF, which is my mode of choice. We did have some other electronic formats, but we've actually started switching. We use PDF, but we do a lot on social media, Medium, the FA's Medium blog, lots and lots of ways to get the content. Oh, and on the website, you can go look at it and see all the archived issues.
2: Susan, I've heard you tell your friends that even though you're with the FAA, this week your hero is a real person.
1: I am.
2: So what do you hope to see?
1: Everything. there were a lot of complexities this year. So I said, hey, I'm just going to, instead of being an official, in my official persona, I'm going to come as me, as a real person. And that means that I can walk around and talk to people, and which I was doing anyway. But I can see what I want and do what I like and just enjoy the show, which I'm trying to do. It's great.
3: Well, the real person is Susan Parson, and she is special assistant in the FAA Flight Standards Service. Thanks so much for being with us today.
1: Thanks for having me.
3: Coming up next, we're going to speak with the

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0: Welcome to Squawk 1200 Friday edition. I'm Fareed Gio along with Paul Prydecker, and we have a really good hour for you. Coming up, we're going to talk with Sean Elliott, who's the Vice President of Advocacy and Safety for EAA. We're going to talk about Mosaic, which is a really hot topic this week. Plus, we're going to talk with NASA about the potential of air traffic management in the future with small aircraft, and also ATC and you talking about maintaining situational awareness in controlled airspace. And Paul, you and I have talked a lot over the years about accident investigation and things like that, and the little intricacies of picking through the wreckage and, you know, things like that. But there's also a really important part of accident investigation, and that is human factors. And we have an expert here today with us from the National Transportation Safety Board, Sabrina Woods. Welcome.
2: Hey, thank you very much.
3: And this is one of those small world examples, Fareed. When we walked into the studio this morning, I saw this person sitting on the sofa, and I thought, boy, she looks familiar. And then I realized that about 5 years ago, I interviewed her as a guest on a live webinar called FAA Safety Briefing Live. So it was an instant reunion, and, you know, here we are, kind of in the same circumstance. Sabrina, thanks so much for joining us. When we were out in the studio, you know, just kind of doing a little bit of preparation, I heard you use the words cognitive bias. What is that? What are we talking about?
2: Yeah, that's what I've been talking about a lot throughout the forums here and in the Fed Pavilion. I've been blessed with the opportunity to present, and one of the things that I specialize in is cognitive bias. And essentially, that's a fancy way of saying the way we make decisions, and not just decisions in your everyday, but of course, aeronautical decision making. Decision-making shortcuts are actually called decision heuristics, and we need those. We need those to process information very quickly so we can get to the goal, so we can get to the decision, right? But sometimes in our processing, we fumble a little bit.
3: Sure.
2: And it goes bad, and I call that bias. So it's essentially when that decision-making process goes bad. There's a lot of different cognitive biases out there, and they affect us all a little bit differently. But in aviation, there are a couple that we routinely see in accident investigation that, you know, that crop up that can really affect GA pilots in particular. And so one of the things that we try to do is get that information out to the public.
3: Sabrina, one thing I've tried to sort out, and I'm sure in your work you see this all the time, I see situations where pilots will make decisions to support previous decisions, and that may not be the best thing to do. Do you see that?
2: I do. There are several different biases that I look at a lot, but one of the ones we see often is something called like plan continuation error, or plan continuation bias, or colloquially, you probably know it better as get there-itis.
3: Of course.
2: Or get here-itis, right? And that's that desire that you just persist and you persist and you keep going and you kind of keep heaping a mistake or an error or a bad decision onto another bad decision, trying to get back to right, when realistically the goal at that point should you be just terminate what you're doing, like turn around, go back, land the aircraft, that sort of thing. And, you know, it's just a situation we catch ourselves into. There's a lot of different ways to mitigate that, and one of the things that I like to talk about is having that plan ahead of time, because when you're in the thick, when you're the heat and the height of decision making, that is not the time to build your plan. When you leave, you have that plan A, that's the desirable outcome. Right? That's like, this is the perfect world. This is how it's going to go. But also anticipate that it might not go as planned. And so have that plan B, maybe even the plan C ready. And so that you can just kind of take it off the shelf and execute it in the moment instead of trying to scramble to undo, you know, the bad that's currently going on around you.
0: How much of this is human? Is it almost entirely human?
2: Oh, absolutely. Like, so I give a lot of examples. I love to speak, again, to aviation crowds in particular, but I give a lot of, like, everyday examples because I need people to know that this is something that happens to every human being. This is something that happens in every function of your life. This can happen while you're cooking. This can happen while you're driving, while you're interacting with other people. The difference is that the operation in which you're working, some are more dynamic than others. Some of them can hurt you more than others. So, like, for instance, the small error you might make while, you know, tinkering in your garage or working in the kitchen might not you know, come to anything really bad, but that same exact error that you make while flying an aircraft could have grave repercussions.
3: Sabrina, what gets in the way? What causes a pilot who is otherwise having a normal flight and doing everything well, what gets in the way to start the decision-making process going in the wrong direction? What are examples?
2: Well, one of the things is complacency. So you actually kind of cued in on it. You said when things are going well, and for the most part, things go well a lot, right? So we
3: exactly.
2: tend to rely on that. We get comfortable. Our vigilance starts to decrease just a little bit. We get a little bit overconfident because nothing bad has happened before. What bad could possibly happen now? We just get a little too comfortable. And when we do that, we stop being assertive. We stop doing things like working the scan. We stop doing the little things that we know we should do, which, interestingly enough, are the reasons why everything has gone so well in the past. Once those things start to kind of fall off, the little things, the little checklist, the working the scan, the, you know, paying attention to what's going on out the window instead of loading your foreflight, that sort of thing. Once that happens, we increase into territory where our potential for error goes up. And that's when you see some of those biases work their way into the situation.
0: And some of those biases you were talking about, where we get comfortable because things have gone well before. How much of that is too much confidence, maybe too much ego? Is that separate, or is that kind of
2: No, it's overconfidence is intrinsically linked to complacency. Mm-hmm. That's what it is. It's that sense of comfort. It's that, how many times have you heard it? I've done this 100 times before. Or that the fact that it went so well the time before, it reaffirms our assumption that it will go right again. I've made this trip 100 times before. I've landed on this runway 100 times before. I'm confident in my ability to do that. So I'm glad for that. We should have confidence in what we do, but we should also realize that we can't take the fact that it went right the day before for granted that it's going to go right this time.
0: We're speaking with NTSB Human Performance Aviation Accident Investigator Sabrina Woods. And so you've participated in accidents and investigations. Do you do a lot of research as well? Are you in just on the practical side, or you do also pursue some research into this as well?
2: So I'll admit, because I'm a field investigator, or I'm actually an investigator of headquarters, but because I'm an operational investigator is a better way of saying that, I don't get to do quite as much research as I have done in the past. However, I am dialed into the research community, because particularly as a human factors investigator, it's not all black and white, right? Like, we have, like, for instance, our systems engineers who everything is binary. Everything's just O's and 1's, and it either is or it isn't. Humans don't work like that. It's not black and white. It's all sorts of shades of gray. And so in order to be able to interpret what I think might have happened, particularly because I wasn't there, I have to bring in the research. I need those guys. I need those universities out there that are doing studies. I need the industries that are doing studies. I need the other government agencies that are doing studies and reporting back. And every time they do, our knowledge increases, and then I can bring it back into the fold. Because you have to remember, I'm coming in on the tail end. I'm coming in after the accident has already happened. What that does is it feeds back into what we know, and then the people who are producing that research, like you talk about, help to inform us, and hopefully we get better and better and advance the safety need a little bit more.
3: Sabrina, you used an interesting phrase in relation to complacency. The vigilance is sort of the answer to complacency, right?
2: Mm-hmm.
3: Do it the right way every time, all the time.
2: Yep.
3: I don't have a course in vigilance. So how do I get educated so I can take your advice and say, yes, vigilance is the answer, and here's how I remain vigilant?
2: So one of the things is that I recognize that it's not easy. Like, as humans, we are never meant to do something consistently all the time perfectly. And it is hard. I understand that. The thing with vigilance is that know thyself. Understand that these are the things that you could be at risk for. That's what I try to do and tell everybody. I'm not going to tell you exactly how you might commit an error. I'm just giving you some of the lessons and the tools that say these are the circumstances under which errors are more likely to be committed. And then one of the things with vigilance is, like, work the scan. Can you pay attention 100% of the time? Absolutely not. However, maybe set a timer on your watch. Work the scan of your instruments, like, you know, every 3 minutes, every 5 minutes. Give yourselves tools to help you, because you know that you can't do it 100% of the time.
0: Paul and I have been talking all week about sustainability, and we're talking about human resources within our industry. How did you wander into this? And also, how would you give advice to people who maybe didn't really consider being in human factors or pursuing kind of that discipline?
2: So kind of a non-standard path. I came out of the Air Force. I'm an aircraft maintenance officer, and I did what we call mishap investigation in the Air Force. And I found that, you know, on the tail end of some of our investigations, we would stamp it pilot error, we would stamp it maintenance error, and we would kind of walk away. And that was very dissatisfying to me. I didn't understand that. I knew some of these people. I knew in particular one horrible accident that took the life of somebody I was talking to the day before. And it was like, well, this is a great pilot. Things just don't happen. Why? I wanted to understand why. So that's when I deviated into human factors. And so one of the things is that there are now, it's developing, we're realizing that this is an issue. There are more courses out there, there's research out there, you can pick up a good book on it. And that's how I chose that path to learn. And since then I got out of the Air Force. I actually worked for the FAA for some time, getting to do things like this, present and do support and outreach in human factors. And then I made my way over to the NTSB, where now I investigate.
3: Sabrina, can I go onto the NTSB website and learn more about this?
2: Oh, absolutely. So the NTSB website, first of all, if anybody's looking for information on accidents out there, we have a website called CAROL. It's like the Brady Bunch CAROL. Yeah. And that's a great way to look up investigate that has gone on in the past. And in conjunction with those investigations, we have something called the docket, where we list materials and the information. And those are all the resources we use to inform our decision when we determine probable cause.
3: Thanks, Sabrina.
0: Thank you very much. And we've been speaking with Sabrina Woods, who is an NTSB Human Performance Aviation Accident Investigator, reminding you to check your cognitive bias. 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
4: I'm Pepper Wells, here with EAA Radio. It is not often I get to interview someone who needs no introduction. Today, I'm speaking with Bert Rutan, a name virtually synonymous with Oshkosh. Bert designed several of the most popular homebuilt aircraft ever, and he went on to win the X Prize for Spaceship One, and is soon to announce his latest design, the Rutansk Eagle. You're one of the most well-known people, although you have not always been that way. When you started off designing, you were younger than me, and rumor has it that you started designing and building airplanes when you were eight. Where do you think your love for aviation came from?
5: Well, I was brought up in a very religious home, Seventh-day Adventist, and so I couldn't do sports because they had their ball games on the Sabbath, on Saturday. So I did model airplanes because the other things, like going to movies and dances and so on, I was prohibited from. So I think I ended up doing model airplanes just because I was looking for something that I could do, where all my friends were doing other things that I could not do. And I can't think of any other reason that I started. There was no aviation in my family, and that's kind of what started with me.
4: You solved a lot of challenges. The Voyager was the first plane around the world without refueling, and Spaceship One was the first private airplane that was in space twice in 2 weeks. What motivated you to take on those challenges?
5: Well, I found out real early when I won a competition, and it was in the Adventist version of Boy Scouts called Pathfinders, and I'd build a model and I won a prize, and from then on I thought, well, gee, prizes are real neat, so I tried really hard to win things, and I got into competition model airplanes, so I was able to. Before I could drive, I was able to get a ride up to the San Francisco Bay Area and go to model airplane competitions every 2 weeks. And I just lived for that. And I came back with trophies. So that was, you know, winning is what drove me.
4: I've seen a picture of the Boomerang. It's gorgeous. How did you come up with those designs?
5: Well, I built that to solve the problems that light twins had. And that is the danger that they had when they had an engine failure. So I designed an airplane that was immune to those kind of accidents.
4: Bert, my father has talked about you since I was little. It's been an honor and a privilege for me to chat with you today.
5: Oh, thank you. Enjoy talking to you.
4: My guest today has been Bert Rutan. For EAA Radio, I'm Piper Wells.
1: Let's go back to 2013 for this classic interview.
6: I'm Fast Eddie.
7: I'm Digital Dave.
6: And with us here today is pilot, owner, all-around nice guy.
7: Bon vivant guy.
6: Yeah, with a terrific airplane.
8: Oh, good Lord.
6: He's one of the most interesting men in the world. We have Larry Kelly.
8: It must be somebody else you're talking about.
7: No, it's just the beer from last night. No,
8: okay.
6: Wait, the check's in the mail, right?
8: Yeah.
6: Okay. Larry, you are heavily involved with the disabled veteran. Disabled
8: American veterans. Yeah, the DAV.
6: The DAV. Mm-hmm. And your airplane pretty much stands as pretty much the symbol of the DAV. Your airplane, of course, is B-25 Panchito. And I have this one burning question. Looking through your bio and everything, why did you choose a B-25?
8: You know, I get asked that question a lot. And I guess the best answer is, what kind of car do you drive?
6: A Corvette convertible.
8: And why?
6: Because I love it.
8: Same thing. It's hard to define why or how, but the reality of the story goes back to 1992 when the Doolittle Raiders were here for their 50th anniversary of the raid. And he had 16 B-25s here. I had my old UC-78 Bobcat up here for, I think, second or third time. And I was out on the Warbird ramp when the 16 B-25s, who had just flown a tribute to the Doolittle Raiders, they were all landing, and they were landing over top of me. And I never will forget the image standing there. What a great airplane. You know, what an icon, what a history, you know, the airplane as its type had during World War II. My library is about 3,000 books. I read a lot. It's all history books, tech manuals, that kind of stuff. It's real boring.
6: Oh, tech manuals, but, I love them.
8: But 5 years after that, we had some people come along and offered us what we thought was sort of a silly amount of money for our business, and we sold our business, and suddenly I found myself in a situation where I didn't have to eat peanut butter and jelly three times a day anymore. And I called my buddy Tom Riley, and I had it was a Sunday night, never will forget, and by Friday I owned Panchito.
6: Nice.
8: I said, I want to buy a B-25. He said, Panchito's for sale. I said, who's the broker? There's a long story there involved. I had never been in a B-25, didn't even know how to get into one until after I owned one.
7: Okay, cart before the horse, but who cares?
6: That's a good introduction. What was it like trying to get a type rating in a B-25?
8: Well, a B-25 actually is easier to fly than you think. The difficult thing is getting it to the end of the runway. Or getting it back into the chocks. It has a free castering nose wheel. And the brakes, if you look at one, it's these Goodyear metal-to-metal brakes. They're bronze steel stators and rotors in the brakes. And they're embedded down in the wheel, so there's no heat dissipation. So you can't use the brakes for taxiing. If you use the brakes too much, you could actually weld the brakes. So you have to taxi the airplane with the rudders, because the rudders are in the slipstream, and differential power very carefully, and extremely light touch on the brakes. There's no feedback in the brakes. So the most difficult thing for a new pilot, and this goes back to World War II, you read many of the pilot training articles and things written by pilots training back then. They called it the Baghdad Dance and the Hula. There's all kinds of names that were given to pilots learning to fly the B-25, because you see it bobbing right and left, right and left, right and left, the nose dipping as the pilots were getting his PIO going, working the brakes. So flying a B-25 is easy. Learning to fly it is very easy stall characteristics, simple. It's got plenty of power for single-engine performance. It's getting it to the end of the runway.
6: That's the hard. I never would have imagined that.
8: Or braking on a short runway. What you learn to do is you do not get on the brakes, because one brake always catch before the other one, and you'll find a nose darting one way or the other. So what you do when you land, you pull a nose up real high, use the bottom of the wings as an air brake, and then lower the nose down before you lose elevator effectiveness, and then lower the nose down, and so use the bottom of the wing as an air brake on a short runway. Those are the kind of techniques you got to learn. But interestingly, I never had a commercial rating, never had any need for commercial rating until I had to be 25 and suddenly getting paid, you know, to do air shows. So I said, whoops. So my type rating ride, we knocked that out real quick, and my commercial rating ride at the same time into B-25. So you didn't do chandelles and all these other, you know, commercial maneuvers into B-25. That was fun.
6: Well, you know, I was watching yesterday. There was a B-25 out on the air show, and at the time I had no idea who was racking this airplane around. And then I saw the airplane make a pass by, and I thought, oh, my God, that's Larry Kelly and Panchito out there racking that thing around. What's it like to fly it like that?
8: You know, people think that we are really loading the airplane up when we're doing those maneuvers. I have a G-meter mounted on the top of my instrument panel. We never exceeded 2 G's during that entire performance. It's all in managing your energy. Keep the airplane turning, keep it maneuvering, keep it moving, and never really loading up the wings heavy. So we never exceeded 2 G's yesterday.
6: What was your speed going by?
8: Oh, anywhere from 190 to 210 mile an hour, according to which maneuver we were doing.
6: Not bad. Not bad at all.
8: There's no need to put too much power on it because it's too easy to load the wings up too much then if you're running too much airspeed in it. So we run 29 inches of manifold pressure, 2,100 RPM during that performance, which is just a high cruise setting. We're not putting Mito power into the performance.
6: That not only will cost you with fuel, but that's a lot of engine wear as well.
8: Well, it's engine wear, and it also opens up. You know, in a turn, your speed dictates the radius of your turn. So the faster you're going, the bigger your turns. And if you want to stay right in front of your audience, you got to control your speed. So we keep the speed back some so we can keep the airplane right in front of the audience and avoid loading the wings up too heavy.
6: Is the B-25 a single-pilot airplane?
8: Nope. The H model in World War II, the cannon nose, you know, was a single-pilot airplane. But today, the FAA requires two pilots. And part of the reason is you cannot do an emergency gear extension from the flight deck. You can't do an emergency flap extension from the flight deck. You know, someone has to get down off the flight deck. To do a gear extension, you climb down off the flight deck, one deck below what was called the navigator's compartment, to do the gear extension. Or if you got to crank the flaps down, you got to go over top of the bomb bay all the way back into the waste gun compartment, get a crank out. It looks like a B-17 landing gear crank. Put it down in a hole to crank the flaps down.
6: Wow. That's a lot of exercise.
8: So it's one you have to have crew-served mm-hmm. airplane.
7: That's very gets cool. Exciting when you're waiting. Hurry up and get those flaps down.
8: You know, we made a decision a long time ago. If we ever have to do a landing where we've lost hydraulics and we've got to hand crank the flaps down, getting the gear down is fairly easy. The problem with cranking the flaps down manually is if you get them down, they're down.
7: Right.
8: And if you have to do a go around, that's right. If you got to do a go around, you got flaps down. You can select flaps up and they'll blow up a little bit. But we made a decision a long time ago. We're not in a combat situation. We're not having to land on a short island in the Central Pacific. So we're going to go somewhere with a long runway and land flaps up in a situation like that. We'll put the gear down and go somewhere with flaps up.
6: So what about maintenance on this airplane? The costs with maintenance have to be, like, ridiculous.
8: We have a tremendous group of volunteers that share our passion, not just for the airplane, but for what we do with the DAV. It does take a lot of dedication. It takes a lot of toll on your personal life and your family life. My son is with me, though. He shares my enthusiasm about it. I'm the mechanic on the airplane. But we also have Matt Sager. He's here with me. He's a master sheet metal worker. Matt Sager, Calvin Peacock, Tom Riley, who restored the airplane, still comes up, helps us with a lot of the maintenance. We've got a tremendous team of about 20 volunteers that spend a lot of time in polishing. You already come up for some of our polishing parties. You know, when you leave that polishing party, your wife will not let you in the house until she hoses you down.
6: I've heard about the polishing parties. I understand it starts out with the plane being dirty and the people being clean and then reverses by the end of it all.
8: It's completely that. We wash the airplane first, and then when you start polishing, all of this black powdery stuff comes out of the metal. And you wind up wearing that. You know, it looks like a negative image of a raccoon if you wear glasses because you have this white area around your eyes and everything else is black.
7: How often do you do that?
8: At least once a year we'll have a major event where it takes us about 2 weeks, you know, to polish the whole airplane. I don't know, can I mention what product we use?
6: Sure.
8: Okay, we use Nuvite. It's absolutely the finest stuff we've ever used. Because it leaves such a good finish for so long. It stays for so long. And then a couple times a year, we'll just touch it up, wash the airplane real good, and just touch up the polish.
6: Well, it's got to be a tremendous amount of work keeping that airplane pretty. I've never seen Panchito dirty. How do you do that?
7: You stand back far,
8: you have
7: you?
8: A good group of volunteers, and then you appreciate your volunteers. We just got a great group, and there's no way in the world we could do what we do to keep the airplane flying or what we do with the DAV if we didn't have the group that we have.
6: And, of course, every now and then you manage to sneak them aboard for a ride here and there as well, I'm sure.
8: Oh, not only for a ride, but, you know, their families or whatever. They travel with us. And we've got a points method in the hangar. And it's a volunteer book. When you come in, you log in. When you leave, you log out. You log in what you've done, and you accumulate 1 point for every hour you put in on the airplane. Then we come around to making trips. We look who's put the most time into earning, you know, a seat on the airplane for the trips. That's really the most equitable way to do it.
6: That's a fair way of doing it, for sure. What about parts for a B-25? Are you having any difficulty locating them?
8: You know, ironically, I get asked that question a lot. I have a twin Comanche also. I find it harder to get parts for the twin Comanche than I do for the B-25. Carl Scholl and Tony Ritzman, who own Aerotrader out in California, back decades ago, they shared the similar interest in the B-25. Why? You don't know. It was just a cool airplane, you know. But they began to gather up and buy all the military inventories, all the surplus inventories of B-25 parts, and they've accumulated a huge stash out in the California desert of parts, and they keep a good parts inventory there in Chino, California. So generally, if you need a part, you just get the part number, you call Carl and Tony, and it's in UPS to you the same day.
6: Wow. Nice.
8: Part support is great. Probably one of the best part supports for a warbird is the B-25.
7: Hmm. What about tires? Those obviously don't store forever.
8: Made in Pennsylvania. Desser Tire and Carl Scholl both, you know, they have a deal. They make the tires. It's a 47-inch SC tire. Same tire used on the Catalina A-26. A couple other airplanes use that same tire. And they're expensive. They're just under $6,000 a piece, a little more than a space shuttle tire.
7: Yeah.
6: That's great.
7: Wow. Maybe they got a stash of space shuttle tires you could adapt, you know.
6: Yeah, no
8: well,
6: kidding.
8: Well, and then, but the interesting thing, the retreads, once we have them recapped like the airlines do, there's a company down in Crewe, Virginia called Wilkerson Tire, and everybody running a Warbird needs to know those guys because they'll retread the tires for you, and they do it like the airlines. It's a yellow tag retread. They x-ray the tire. They do all the quality checks before they put the new rubber on it, and the new tire will last twice as long as the original tire. The rubber that they put on that recap has got a better wearing characteristics than the original tire.
7: There you go.
6: That's a good situation. Where are you with Panchito?
8: We're parked right in Warbird Alley. We have two big flags hanging off top of the airplane. You can't miss it. It says DAV, big yellow flag, DAV on it. We have the DAV support trailer there where we're showing videos all day long. Our purpose here is not to take donations. We don't even have a mechanism for that here. Our job here is to get the word out for what the DAV does for disabled veterans, assisting them with get their benefits that they've earned. These are earned benefits. This is not an entitlement. These are services that have been earned by military service, and our job is to get the message out that DAV always for free, never a charge, a veteran, acts like a lawyer for you and get your benefits for you.
7: All right, come on down.
8: That's what we're here for, is to give that information out and make sure people know how the DAV does, how it works.
6: Very important. Thank you, Larry. We look forward to watching you and Panchito in the sky here at Oshkosh. I'm Fast Eddie.
7: And I'm Digital Dave. And you're listening to
6: EAA Radio.
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7: I am Digital Dave.
6: And I'm Fast Eddie. I love this thing.
7: What a reputation we have to live up to.
6: Yep.
7: Joining us is a lady who now will no longer be able to speak coherently because she's laughing.
10: Exactly.
7: Kristen Jern of H55.
6: Oh, cool, and don't forget Tamara over there in the corner
7: taking pictures. Yeah.
10: Yeah. Tamara's with us here. Yeah, Tamara. She is our PR and media.
7: Gotcha.
10: Yes, good morning.
7: H55, you make electric propulsion.
10: We do. We are an EPS solution provider.
7: Ooh, EPS, that sounds so fancy.
10: Electric propulsion, yes, systems.
7: Right.
10: Yes.
7: Yep.
10: It is more than just a battery.
7: Right, right. And you're partnering up with Prestel.
10: We are.
7: And I think that the training environment is probably ideal for your. It's a lot of high power short hops, things like that. So, as far as battery aircraft, that to me that makes sense.
10: Well, it also makes sense. Funny enough, we're selling Right, we've already sold through our 2026 and 2027 delivery slots. Wow. We're already well into our 2028s. And honestly, we have a lot of individuals as well that are interested in unison with the flight schools, whether or not they're individuals that own their aircraft, and a lot of them are commuters, right? They live in metropolitan areas that they'd spend 3 or 4 hours driving, and they're actually just flying themselves into the local GA airport.
7: Okay, so you're saying that these are being put on home builds?
10: No.
7: Oh, these are
10: private individuals that are not flight schools are also interested in the electric general aviation Bristol.
7: Right. Oh, that aircraft. I thought you meant you were selling power packages.
10: Oh, no.
7: Okay, that makes more sense.
11: Do you think that you will in the future start selling these as a complete combustion engine replacement?
10: That would be the path forward, yes. Right now, really, the focus is getting the certification. We've finalized the certification with EASA, the European Regulatory Authorities, and that is anticipated to be finished the end of this year. And then if you go by traditional, you know, FAA, we're already in talks with them, so 12 to 18 months is the anticipation. So even with the more recent exciting news in the classes of aircraft, we're still pursuing the CS Part 23. And so as it is, the Bristol is our first launch partner. We've identified them as the right partner to introduce the systems into the U.S. market. As you just heard David Copeland there, this is a company that started in 2009, father, son. The integrity, the experience, the passion as aviators is really in there, and it goes all the way through the design. So they were the right partner for us to come into the U.S., prime for the training market. I think that it was a little bit more of a surprise. H55 is based in Sion, Switzerland. So the legacy there is it comes from the Solar Impulse Project.
7: That's right. I remember reading that.
10: Mm-hmm. And that was the solar-powered electric aircraft that flew around the world in 2015 and then again 2016 with their final aircraft. And that is why H55 represents 5 days, five nights, right? Andre Borschberg is the chairman of our company.
7: Okay.
10: This is a technological spin-off of the Solar Impulse Project. So it is the same proven technology that was behind. And so what I like to say is it's 25 plus years of genius.
7: Right.
10: That is behind our EPS.
7: And now it's time to just get it in airplanes and build ours and prove that it's a great idea.
10: Right, which what we've done this summer, actually. This we kicked off our U.S. launch and introduction in April at Sun and Fun in my state of Florida. And from there, we did discovery flights and static display events for flight schools in the areas. We went through the Space Coast region of Florida. We then went on to Alabama, where actually Andre was recognized as one of the 12 Eagles that year by the U.S. Air Force.
7: Oh, cool.
10: We went from there. We were in Arizona, both at Falcon Field, which is one of the most popular training airfields there, Scottsdale, Arizona. From there, we were into Vegas. We were at Henderson and then Colorado. So there's some really fun data points that we can talk about, too, in terms of the performance of this aircraft when you're talking about electric versus our traditional combustion.
7: Okay, let's talk about an aspect I'm sure the flight schools have asked you about, maintenance. There's practically none. Is that correct?
10: Well, we are with Bristol in this, and they're doing a great job of rolling out. You know, they're experiencing a bit of a tipping point, too, in their popularity, right? They are well over 1,200 aircraft that are flying. So with their Rotax partners and things, it's kind of a natural migration in my mind that those mechanics, and we've had a lot of discussions with those mechanics getting trained. We've already had people come to Sion to be trained, and that's something that'll just naturally roll out.
7: Right. Okay. Well, I mean, electric motors is pretty darn simple.
10: It's
7: two
10: it's
7: bearings
10: very,
7: and that's it, a lot of wire.
10: Right. It's very, very simple. And with our electric motor, the interesting thing, without getting too technical, is that Bristol being our first partner here, we are putting a soon-to-be completely certified EPS, right, electric propulsion system, into a certified airframe.
7: Right.
10: Really an very intelligent way to go, right? I've been in the industry long enough to know that I really liked that business plan. That's why I came on, besides the fact that I was just in awe that I'm working with, I'm honored to be with the genius that we're working with in terms of the engineers. Yeah, Andre, but you know, Sebastian Dumont, even Gregory Blatt, the entire team from Solar Impulse is the leadership at H55. And then we have over 110 engineers that are in Sion that are just dedicated on a daily basis of innovation, improvement, evolution.
7: It's probably way too soon in the program because you're not flying enough yet. Do you have any idea of projected battery life in terms of years or hours?
10: We absolutely know all of that.
7: Oh, okay.
10: So that, again, remember, this is we've been in the certification process for 6 years with EASA. The P2, which is our prototype 2, was involved in the certification process, is what we've been flying all summer. And I hadn't finished that, but yeah, we went through Nevada, Colorado, everywhere. So our battery life is 1,500 hours. And that's what we are suggesting right now because that is the predictability. We know exactly what that's going to give you in the aircraft. The interesting thing with that is, you know, sustainably minded in terms of what happens after the battery change. Those batteries come out, they still have 80% of their production capacity. So they definitely can have a second life, not in the airplane.
7: Right.
10: But in some other capacity, whether that be extra storage for your solar power. And those are things that are also being discussed. But right now, you know, all focus is on completing the certification.
7: Sure.
10: The other thing with that is that we have the electric motor, which has a 5,000-hour TBO. Again, very simple,
7: and,
10: right?
7: And, you know, for most small airplanes, indefinite life.
10: Yes, and since also with that, really the only thing that's needed on that as an annual basis is the changing of the coolant, which is a water-based coolant, really, and that goes back to the philosophy of we are preventing fire in aviation, not just learning how to extinguish it, right?
7: Right.
10: And
7: you
10: so
7: know,
10: that
11: you just hit a major point right there, fire, all right? Mm-hmm. We've all seen the reports of the Teslas and the problems that they occasionally have. How are you people mitigating the possibility of a battery fire on board this aircraft?
10: It goes all the way down to the level of the cell.
7: Right.
10: So really the way we have all of our patents and technology is that we are, the cell is actually encased and isolated to itself. So anytime there's an issue with any battery, it lasts less than a minute, right? That could be the longest duration that anything happens with a cell. We've actually mastered in the way of that it is isolated to itself. It keeps its issue to itself. And we also have the patents there where it's been proven over and over again. There's actually a bunker where they tested a lot of this stuff. There's no propagation. There's no sharing of its issue to another cell. And we've even, because there's such a small likelihood in the way that our modules and such are built, to have any what they call thermal runaway, right?
7: Right.
10: Which again, comes from a cell sharing its issue, its hot issue. We've taken an extra step, and there's extra retardant on that. So because our modules aren't just a battery encasement, that's actually where our software is too. And so any... From the pilot's perspective, right, when you're in the cockpit or a passenger, you know at any given moment exactly the temperature, exactly the activity of every single one of the cells because of the technology that's there and it's reading it. And that's why it's an EPS,
7: yes.
10: Right? It's an electric propulsion system. So the other nice thing is, going back to your point before, there's a lot less maintenance, just regular maintenance. But in the unlikely event that something does happen with a cell, you know exactly which cell is giving you the problem. So when you land, and this also goes to, excuse me, in terms of being a certified electric propulsion system, you had to prove redundancy.
7: Mm-hmm.
10: So really, this is like having a twin and a single. Okay, I'll get back to that.
7: Yeah.
10: So just keep that in mind.
7: Yeah.
10: So there's already that redundancy. But back on the note of knowing exactly which cell has a problem, you get on the ground, you say, Mr. Mechanic, this is the one. In 3 hours, they have it pulled out. They, you know, the whole thing is done in 3 hours.
7: They can change one cell.
10: They can change one module. They would take the module out, and they know exactly where they're going. There's not 3 to 5 days of troubleshooting, waiting for parts, trying to figure out if they got it right. So that goes back to your other point.
7: Yeah.
10: And then just I'll make, you know, you got a question for me. The redundancy.
7: Yeah.
10: You have, think of, because the batteries are placed in the wings, they replace the fuels, the fuel tanks. So you have 50% independently feeding the dual coil motor.
7: Right, it's a double stack motor.
10: It's a double, yes, but you have 50% from each side independently. Again, in the unlikely event that one of those sides would have an issue, the other remaining side gives you 75% power. climb to 5,000, get back safely. Same parameters that a multi-engine aircraft, right, a twin-engine aircraft, has to perform if it loses an engine.
7: Just no asymmetric thrust.
11: Right. Now, I was over at the H-55 and Bristell display the other day. The battery packs, how many of them are going to be on board the Bristell plane?
10: So on the Bristell, we have 86. I've been fried in the sun for a few days. So, but it's 86. So you have an equal amount in each wing, and then you have some forward of the firewall. Reason being is because, again, we're putting a soon-to-be certified EPS system in a certified airframe. So the way that we place the batteries and how many batteries go on every aircraft matches the certified. So the batteries on the B-23 Energic match the 140 horse of the certified B-23. And then the forward of the firewall is because it also has the same CG and weight and balance as the certified. So there is no extra anything. You can either simply order an electric or a Rotax powered.
7: Nice, nice.
11: Very cool.
7: We've been speaking with Christian Jorn of H-55. I want to thank you. And we can find you on the field at?
10: Go to the tower and look for the American flag. We are right there.
7: All right.
10: Please come by.
7: Very good. This is Digital Dave.
11: And I'm Fast Eddie.
7: And this is EAA Radio.
12: Here's an interview from 2016. Stuck Mike back in the studio with Bob Collins substituting for Paul Preidecker. So that was pretty fun.
13: It was.
12: It's always nice to hear stories about how people take several things they love and thread all those things together, family flying and
13: music. Yeah, we were talking beforehand, and they were talking about the mechanics of music are very much the same as the mechanics of flying an airplane, where you see what's coming, you have to anticipate what's coming, you can't get behind it.
12: Yep.
13: And, I love people who have musical talent. I wish I had a shred of it.
12: Well, we're going to switch gears now, and we're going to talk to another of the participants in the International Federal Partnership, those agencies and entities that are on display this week in the Federal Pavilion. So today it's NORAD, the North American Air Defense, what's the last word?
14: Air
12: Command.
14: Space Defense Command.
12: Okay, thank you. And we're talking with Lieutenant Colonel Tom Courtney Stork. And welcome. Thanks.
14: Thank you. Happy to be here. Well, we try to come to Oshkosh every year, and our fourth year here, so we're happy to be here.
12: So the folks who come by your booth are hearing what message from NORAD?
14: So our message here and at every show we go to is to try to reduce the number of TFR violators that we have, and particularly in the TFRs we deal with, which are security TFRs, which would generally be presidential travel. We just had one at the RNC and DNC. And we still get a fair amount of folks accidentally violating them. It's a big number to us. It's a small percentage of the general aviation community, obviously, but we're trying to minimize the amount of people accidentally violating TFRs, using resources to figure out who they are, and getting themselves in trouble. So we try to educate folks on how to know where TFRs are at, how to operate in and around them safely, and how to avoid them if necessary, and what to do if they ever do find themselves getting intercepted.
13: Did you say you were working both the conventions?
14: No, we had a TFR at both conventions.
13: Yeah.
14: We had people. Yeah. I was not there, but I've worked them before. So. Yeah.
12: Just one at each?
14: We had...
12: I thought you said there was a TFR that was busted at each.
14: Oh, there's at least one at each.
12: Oh, okay.
14: Yeah, exactly. So it's I don't have the numbers, but I think at the RNC there was a few a day, but that's not a lot. We've had TFRs typically in places where there's a lot of general aviation traffic because most of the violators are general aviation, as you would expect, because they're the ones most likely to be flying VFR, not talking, not squawking. So,
12: but it's not like the conventions were quiet little affairs that didn't receive much publicity. That's the part I don't understand.
14: No, it's interesting how you get a few violators. And like I said, you get more of them in places like where there's a lot of general aviation going on or not a Class B airspace, like down in Florida, sometimes around Palm Springs. But it bites people in where there's Class B airspace as well, because we get a few people who try to go out under the Class B airspace, but if there's a TFR there, there's no under, so it goes to the mm-hmm. surface, and we wind up having a violator. So,
13: when you're flying along ready to intercept somebody in an RV-7A, let's just use that as an example, you just assume they're just decent folks that have just messed up, right? But at the same time, you've got to kind of focus on the possibilities, right?
14: Absolutely. And we're supporting whatever agency is defending whatever's on the ground, which is typically the Secret Service. And we're just helping them and other law enforcement agencies provide protection for something on the ground.
13: Yeah.
14: When we intercept somebody, you know, the assumption is always going in, it's just somebody making a mistake. But we're always careful, like any agency providing security, to make sure that, you know, it's not escalating to something that could be threatening. So we do tell folks if they do get intercepted, first thing we'd like you to do is remain predictable. You know, don't be trying to dive for the ground or this is my day to try to dogfight an F-16. That just makes law enforcement and us a lot more nervous about your intentions. So
13: So
14: our assumption is basically you're making an error until you start to do things that might make us think otherwise.
12: What do you do to try to keep the individual calm so that they don't forget to aviate, so that they don't make a mistake just out of nervousness?
14: Hopefully we try to get them on the radio. So the things become a lot more complicated if you can't talk to them. So, you know, the procedures, if you do get intercepted, you'll probably see a wing rock. You're probably not talking to anybody to begin with, or you wouldn't have got intercepted. You know, got told over the radio. We'd like you to wing rock back just to acknowledge that, okay, I see you. And then try to come up on 121.5. That'll be our meeting place, and you'll get the message that you're in restricted airspace and you've been intercepted, and we'd like you to turn this heading right away. And if you do that, we'll probably be done with you, at least on our end.
13: Yeah. Do you require people to land when they're intercepted, or can they, once you turn them away, can they just go off there wherever they need to go?
14: And it depends, and it's really up to the security folks who we're supporting, which would be typically a federal law enforcement agency or the Secret Service. And it has a lot to do with the security situation at whatever event it is, your behavior. So occasionally folks get told to land, maybe 50-50 at a certain airport. Occasionally they get asked to, you're allowed to continue to their destination. Either way, you're probably going to get met by some sort of law enforcement.
13: Yeah.
14: Just to see if all the things you said in the air seem true when you got to the ground.
13: Yeah. What's the dumbest thing people have done when you've tried to intercept them? And try to use real names if you could.
14: my fellow booth mate is over briefing at the seaplane base, and it's apropos that he is, because he did an intercept during a presidential TFR of a seaplane over Chicago. And it was over the lake, but it was near Chicago. And the seaplane pilot started weaving down at like 50 feet, and then he landed so he wouldn't get caught. So
13: yeah.
14: They orbited above him, finally got him on the radio, and told him that here's a number you need to call. And he didn't have a pen, then he didn't have a paper. And so he eventually got the message of who he needed to call and talk to. So
12: we're talking with Tom Courtney, Lieutenant Colonel Tom Courtney from NORAD, who goes by Stork.
14: Yes, sir.
12: And you used to fly F-16s, right, before you were promoted?
14: Yep. Well, I flew them for a while till I got too old and sent to a desk. So
12: okay,
14: most of my career, that's all I've flown. So about 2,300 hours in the F-16.
12: Yep. So it's probably no big deal for you to see the demonstrations this week with the F-16. But, you know, for the rest of us, kind of a big deal.
14: I think it's still very cool.
12: Yeah.
14: Yeah. So I enjoy. We come out of our little booth to watch those guys.
13: Yeah.
12: So in these demonstrations, you know, they'll get all dirty and they'll slow to they'll ask the pilot over the PA. So how slow are you going? And the answer I think I heard was 120 knots.
14: Yeah.
12: So is that how you intercept a GA pilot?
14: I think that might have been the F-18. The F-16's got not quite going to get that slow. They're going to get as slow as they can, which is going to be in the high, you know, a little below 200 knots, depending on the configuration, how much gas they have. They'd like to get right next to you because the visual signals are easier than that. But if you're slower than that, you'll probably see him do multiple passes with wing rocks and trying to give you signals while he's going on the way by. A lot of times they're just trying to get your tail number so that they can make calls to whatever phone you have on record. You see that a lot, where they'll call home and get a hold of your wife once they find out what the airplane is and go, he's okay, right? And the airplane wasn't stolen. Those kind of things help us resolve the situation. So you might see multiple passes to make that happen.
13: I got to hear the story of how you decided on Stork.
14: Well, first of all, we don't decide. Other people decide for you.
13: Yeah, they do.
14: The story's generally not suitable for radio.
13: Yeah.
14: But it was a long time ago.
13: So we have to imagine how you got Stork in a story that can't be told on the radio.
14: Yes.
12: Yeah, but you know, they say radio is theater of the mind.
13: Yeah, it's working pretty well for me right now.
14: There you go.
12: Talk about the TFRs that are not so temporary. And what your role is in maintaining those. I mean, the big ones around Washington.
14: Yeah, so there are some TFRs that aren't temporary. Washington isn't even called a TFR. It's a special flight rules area. So we, the FAA's come right out and said, that's not temporary. Our role in that is almost the same as it's completely the same as security TFRs around the president or the Super Bowl, except it's permanent. So interesting enough, we probably have less violations there than a lot of places that are temporary because the folks who fly there are familiar with it and, you know, it's not a surprise. What makes most people violate TFRs is the T, that they're temporary. So they're flying somewhere they fly every day, and they don't talk to anybody, and all of a sudden the president's 25 miles away, and they're not supposed to fly that day, and they didn't do any mission planning, didn't call flight service, and aren't aware of it. Mm. So DC's not so bad.
13: Do you see more or fewer or the same as right after 9/11 when we didn't know a whole lot about being intercepted and TFRs and such?
14: It's trending a little better the past few years. Of course, we'd like to take credit for that, being here at Oshkosh. But it's getting a little better. We're having less violations per TFR hour the past couple of years. We've had about the same absolute violations, but the TFR hours have gone up. So mm-hmm. the math is a little better, unfortunately.
12: And is that because of the election year?
14: Well, I'm not privy to why the president travels, but typically it's more in an election year.
13: And they they pop up out of nowhere on campaigns.
14: They do. I mean, almost every security TFR is going to be published 48 hours prior. Mm-hmm. There are little shorter ones, like when the president went to Dallas due to the tragedy there. Mm-hmm. I think we only got about 30 hours notice on that. But almost always, presidential travels stone. Yeah. The pop-up TFRs you're going to see we don't get involved with might be fires, law enforcement. Mm. I would encourage you'll have the Forest Service guys in here at some time, and mm-hmm. they're frustrated with the amount of people and drones entering forests and just
12: we did talk to them earlier in the week, right?
14: So, yeah.
12: So what do you think is the most prevalent means that pilots do inform themselves and take action?
14: I think talking to folks, the most prevalent means of finding out where the TFRs are at all the wonderful electronics tools that are available on iPads, Wing X Pro, and all of those tools. If you keep that up to date, the TFRs are going to come up. You'll see them. And I don't speak for the FAA, but their official answer is always going to be you got to call flight service. So, you know, everything is not suitable for navigation until you call flight service. So we encourage folks to do that, especially if they don't have an electronic means of seeing where things are. That's the absolute answer.
12: Okay.
14: Yeah.
12: Lieutenant Colonel Tom Stork Courtney from NORAD has been with us today. Thanks so much for spending time today.
14: Thanks for having me and letting us get our message out.
12: And Bob Collins, we are coming close to the end this very fortunate period of time that I've had a chance to spend with you again.
13: We should do this again in a year.
12: Well, you know, that would be great fun.
15: Yeah.
12: I always learn a lot from you when I hang around you. And yeah, well, it's true.
15: Yeah,
12: I appreciate
15: it's great
12: that.
15: Fun.
12: I mean, if nothing else, separate the radio stuff apart. I certainly learned a lot about your experiences building your RV and sustaining the effort. And now you've got this whole other story that we do not have time to talk about this year about how you lost and regained the ability to fly the plane you built.
13: Yeah, it's going to be an interesting with the medical reform now, too. It's going to be an interesting story going forward, but I'm anxious to find out how that's going to work. So
12: yeah, well, by this time next year, we will have passed the point at which it has to either become law or we're going to play like it is.
13: Yeah. Well, it'll be interesting to see how it comes along. I look forward to coming back and talking with you again and hearing about that you've gotten back in the air and you've gotten your check right and you flew an F-18 or an F-16 here.
12: Well, yeah, that's right. That's second on my list after the 162, so yeah, that's fine.
13: Same thing.
12: This is Stuck Mike, Squawk 1200, ending another hour. I'll see you tomorrow, and this is EAA Radio.
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17: The pattern is wide open on Squawk 1200. I'm Afterburner Al along with Paul Prydecker. And looking at the pattern out there at the field, they're coming up from Ripon, joining the downwind for 2-7, and some people here and there are getting to land on 3-6. Looks like there's a fast mover over Lake Winnebago as well. We could be hearing some noise during this next interview.
3: I actually drove up from Ripon this morning to the parking area, and in a couple of cases, I saw that the car was going faster than some of the aircraft that were on the arrival. So
17: but we're moving slow here in the studio. John Maxwell, who's the chairman of the Young Eagles program, welcome.
18: Great to be here. Great to be back.
3: Thanks, John. So how can I win?
15: Basically, we've been doing this for how many ever years it's been now?
3: A long
15: 30
3: time.
15: Years, long time. But the easiest way to win, we have three booths out here on the grounds. We have one between the member center and the Ford tent. Out there in the middle, we're right next to the plane raffle. You'll see the actual 2020 Mustang convertible GT parked out there. You can have a look. Stop by our volunteers there at the booth and buy a ticket. And we also have our two locations on the flight line, which are one is right across the street from the Vintage Barn. It's clearly marked on our buildings down there. And an identical building right next, it will be north of the Brown Arch.
3: So like any pilot, I always think it's all about me. But really, this raffle is about the Young Eagles program and supporting it.
15: Correct.
3: And you guys do so much to inspire, you know, our youth. I never

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1: My 20th year attending. So when I started coming here, about 4 or 5 years in, I looked for a way to give back, and I stumbled across the raffle. And then I started working with the volunteers who were Young Eagles pilots, and they started telling me of all their stories about all the Young Eagles they've flown, and the spark.
2: Yeah,
1: the spark you can see. Not everyone gets the spark, but there's a large majority of kids that once they go for that flight, they see that spark and they know that they're hooked on aviation, and they want to know more. They want to learn more. They want to learn about the planes. They want to learn how to fly the planes. So, and those are the stories that I carry with me too. Talking with these guys that volunteer selling tickets and trying to raise money.
2: And I think it's important too that it is pilot focused, but you might also inspire a career in another part of aviation.
1: Sure.
2: Which is also important because every field has some need.
1: There are quite a few Air Force pilots that admit that their Young Eagles flight was the reason that they steered towards that.
2: Do I remember some years ago it was the 1 millionth ride?
1: Correct.
2: So where are we now?
1: We are just about 2.4 million rides.
2: Oh, my goodness.
1: And that's been since 90, what's it been, 96?
3: 92 is 92, when it started. 2003 92. Was the millionth ride because it kind of timed it with the 100th anniversary of flight and all that. But then I've lost track since then because we pushed so hard for that million, and now we're just pumping along,
1: And then the 2 millionth was 6 years ago when Harrison Ford took the one Young Eagle up for her flight on the 2 millionth. So and like I said, the program is an awesome program, and I love trying to raise money obviously for the program to keep it going, and that's what we're doing out here with the Mustang GT convertible, and it's the 6-speed,
2: so
1: And cars are kind of hard to come by right now.
3: Yeah, this count doesn't go up without local EAA members giving rides. Walk us through just how one can give a ride either individually or through an event.
1: Well, the biggest thing is find your local EAA chapter. Most of them will have events where they're on the weekends. And of course, we've been missing a lot of them due to we all know why. But the local chapters will usually put on, it's usually on a weekend, on a Saturday and Sunday, and they'll have a Young Eagles Day where how many of our pilots from the chapter, and they get the kids signed up, and you know they just go flying for the day. And that's really the easiest way to find your local chapter, and then that's how you connect with the Young Eagles pilots in the chapter.
2: John, you touched on it just a little bit. If I'm a parent and I want to arrange for a Young Eagles ride, what should I be thinking about in terms of COVID protection, vaccines? Do you have any special protocols that you're following? Have you changed anything?
1: Right now it's a state-by-state thing, so we have chapters all over. Mm-hmm. And basically, you know, the pilots and everybody in the chapters that volunteer for those events and everything, of course, want everybody to be safe.
2: Of course.
1: So it's one of those things that whatever they can do, they're doing it.
2: Yeah, just like we're doing out here
1: right,
2: now.
1: Right, correct.
2: You bet.
1: Yep. Because that's the over... Safety is a huge thing in aviation. I'm pretty sure. So. Even with what's going on, it's safety is paramount at all times.
2: Yeah.
3: One of the things I'm kind of driving at is that I just recently started getting re-involved with Young Eagle flying, and I realize everything's online mostly now, registering, and sometimes, especially these events, you have to sign up for a slot.
1: Yep.
3: And what about the pilots? I mean,

0: do they have to create, it's if they're going to do a Young Eagle flight, say outside of an event, do they have to pilots or the passengers or the Young Eagle pilots still have to sign up online?
1: Now that is all new, mm-hmm. because they just recently started the online registrations, okay. and everything. And on top of that, I believe the same thing. If you go to your local chapter and see, because everything has to be recorded, obviously.
0: Okay.
1: So everything has to be arranged and recorded for that. Mm-hmm. And of course, it's availability as well.
0: Right.
1: So
0: what about pilot requirements? What are in order, because we always ask our pilots to be safe. You maybe not have flown an airplane for 30 days, and then you want to go fly some kids. You know, one thing is maybe make sure you're current and,
1: yes.
0: and you're practiced. But what are there any other trainings that the pilots have to sign up for through the Young Eagle program?
1: Yes.
0: Okay.
1: Yes. You have to get registered with the program in order to fly. There are the background checks now.
0: Okay.
1: And you have to be fingerprinted now. So they put that into place. I believe that's been 4 years ago now that they started instituting that with the background checks and the fingerprinting and all of that, because anytime you're dealing with youth activities as a volunteer or whatever, now you have to be vetted.
0: Mm-hmm. Well, let's talk a little bit more about the inspirational side, and that is the kid comes back with their Young Eagle grin, and so now how do we retain them? What are some of the programs or initiatives are set up within the Young Eagle program to retain them and get them moving forward?
1: Well, right now, well, of course, in the past decade or so, the Young Eagles program, as long as EAA, has instituted the scholarships and the camps up here for the kids, high school age kids. They come up and they get the scholarships, and it's like it's not just you take a ride and you're done, you know. It's follow through, and there's a ton of youth activities in EAA alone besides the Young Eagles program.
0: Right.
1: So it is one of those things. It is like a starter where...
0: But you get like a... I think you get like a student membership.
1: Yeah,
0: you
1: student membership.
0: You get that Sporty's Ground School.
1: There's a ton of benefits that come with it. And of course, you have this great network up here to come to every year and learn everything you can.
2: And just to be clear, for the I'm back to the raffle now. get a ticket online, or we need to be physically at your booth?
1: You need to physically come down here. And I forgot to mention, we are selling tickets at the museum and the gift shop as well. So if you just want to stop and get a ticket at the museum. But yeah, you have to physically get it on the grounds here this week. We can only sell tickets in Wisconsin, the state of Wisconsin.
2: Okay.
1: And we give the car away on Sunday at 3 o'clock out there in front of the member center. So
2: I should hurry.
1: Yes, 1,500 tickets. We want to sell it out because of we're back, we're happy, and I hope everybody helps keep the Young Eagles program continuing.
2: Do you have time to see some other things out while you're doing this?
1: I make time.
2: Good for you.
1: Warbirds.
2: Yeah, good for you.
0: Is there a lot of Chapter 22 people there selling raffle tickets?
1: We have a bunch of chapters.
0: That's my old chapter, and I know that was one of their big things that we did every year was to staff that. So
1: yes.
0: I was curious about it. I also heard that in addition to buying a ticket, if you help polish the car, it increases your chances. John
1: Possibly.
0: Maxwell, Chairman of Young Eagles Program, thank you very much. 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
0: Thank you for joining us on Course Correction. You've made it to Wednesday of AirVenture 2024, Hump Day! Although, it's kind of not quite Hump Day in the sense that we still got to get all the way to Sunday. All right, no one's following me on that. I'm Fareed Guillot. Welcome back. Many folks believe in angels. Our next guest will tell you that they are real. Angel Flight West is an organization that provides medical-related flight services to those in impossible situations and with limited resources. Here to tell us more about it is Mary Hunter, Development Director for Angel Flight West. Welcome.
4: Thank you.
0: Glad you're here.
4: Yes, I'm excited to be here with the Angel Flight team. We're honored to be here at AirVenture and on EA Radio today to raise awareness for public benefit flying and to get more volunteers involved.
0: Public benefit flying. That's, I like it. I'm thinking, how do I describe this? But that is a wonderful way to put that out there, public benefit flying. So let's get into little details about the kind of passengers that you would help.
4: Yes, yes. Many people are located in rural areas. This is not emergent. So many people have reoccurring treatments, treating cancer and different afflictions. Some people don't have the specialty healthcare professionals in their area. So that's who makes up the majority of our passengers that we fly. We do also have about 30% of our passengers being children. So that's another really big area that we're trying to grow, the pediatric care, and trying to help facilitate more healthcare to that audience for those families.
0: So, you know, obviously a lot of people are aware of like organ donor transport flights and, you know, people who are super critical, and so there's specialized aircraft for that. This is more volunteer pilots and things like that that they're offering their own aircraft.
4: Exactly, yeah. And Angel Flight West, we've been around for 41 years. We just hit over 100,000 missions this last year, and we do about 5,000 missions each year with 2,000 pilots right now, serving and volunteering their time and covering all the costs of these flights. It's truly amazing.
0: Now, you may or may not know this, but do they operate under the ATC call sign MedFlight with their...
4: We actually have Angel Flight call
0: signs that each
4: pilot will use. Yeah.
0: Okay. Very good. So, because obviously that it may not be sort of emergency, it's not necessarily emergency care, but it is compassionate.
4: And, exactly.
0: You know, got it. Tell us a story. Somebody you can share. You don't have to share names, but what are some of the kind of interesting flights that your pilots have done?
4: I mean, it's been amazing to see people that we've flown since they were children and now all the way in their 20s. Oh, sorry. So to see that journey and see those connections made between the passengers and pilots who will continue to sign up to fly that specific person to their treatment, that's always an amazing thing to see, as well as our summer camps. We do support many specialty needs summer camps, so kids, young burn victims, young cancer patients. Those missions are one of our pilots' favorite to fly because they're loading up their aircraft with a bunch of kids going to camp, all nervous and jittery to make those connections, and then picking them up is like you meet a whole different kid, and they've created these lifelong memories at camp because they were able to access it.
0: What are some of the training or requirements that you ask of your pilots?
4: So our requirements, and it's different for every Angel Flight depending on the area that you're with. So with Angel Flight West, we require 250 hours PIC. So that's really the major requirement. But people can still sign up as volunteers under that level and then still get engaged and help with outreach. And we're building up some different potential mentorship programs, too, to help generate more attention with the younger new aviators coming into our community.
0: Right, right. Do the pilots who own their own airplanes, do they have to carry any additional insurance or things like that?
4: Yeah. We have insurance levels, but we're also looking at how we can increase that as well for our pilots and hopefully get more people engaged that don't meet that. But it's really... most people already have the minimum set.
0: So you mentioned about 2,000 pilots. I was looking through the website, and you have a large staff. There's a lot of people on that staff. Is it like a 24-hour day operation? I mean, you're trying to provide something like that coverage?
4: Yeah, we have about 19 staff, so it's kind of smaller on the side, but then with the addition of all of our volunteers and our board members, it does become quite a large village that we're all working together. We do have 24-hour coverage when we always have somebody on call, essentially. So when you call into Angel Flight West, you will always speak with someone to help you. So that's a really nice piece.
0: Wow.
4: Yeah.
0: You've been here at AirVenture before. What are some of the The reason you're here, you're also having a presentation at the same time. And so what are you presenting?
4: We're having a lot of meetings with all of our partners and sponsors and trying to build up and strengthen those relationships and just really increase the support and the awareness of this mission and cause. So we're so grateful to our partners and all the volunteers here that keep Angel Flight West and Public Benefit Flying part of your conversations this week. We had a really great forum presentation with Air Care Alliance yesterday. So thank you for everybody who attended that. And we'll just be around all week. So if you see us with the Angel Flight West hats or shirts, please come and say hi and ask how you can get involved.
0: Thank you for that. You're listening to EA Radio. I'm speaking with Mary Hunter, Development Director for Angel Flight West. And I'd also like to bring in Jim Hessman, who is the president of the Air Care Alliance and also on the board of Angel Flight West. Welcome, Jim.
5: Good morning. I'm not on the board.
0: Oh, you're not. Okay.
5: But it is an outstanding board of directors.
0: Oh, that's so right. You're a pilot who does support.
5: I am an Angel Flight West pilot, right?
0: Yeah. So tell me some of your experiences.
5: Well, I'm based out of Phoenix, and I've been aware of Angel Flight West for years. They're one of the best-run organizations that are part of Air Care Alliance. There's one woman I've flown, she and her family, out of El Paso, Texas. And actually, it's easier for them to get to El Paso from there to Phoenix than it is to Houston.
0: Right.
5: So they've been a great family, been able to take them a few times. And Mary's right. Once you develop a relationship with people, you stay with that, and you stay in contact with them. And it's great to see, hopefully, their recovery over time. It's a very rewarding experience being a volunteer pilot, especially for Angel Flight West.
0: You talk about the organization covers the 12 western states, but it also includes Alaska and Hawaii. So where are those 12 western states? Where does the West start?
4: West of the Rockies.
0: That pretty much it covers it all.
4: Mm-hmm.
0: So a lot of these pilots also kind of, you know, you need a range of aircraft because it's not like the Midwest where you can just, you know, you get up a couple thousand feet, you're not going to hit anything except some radio towers. Obviously you're going to need aircraft that can get in and out of higher altitude airports and such.
4: Yeah, we have a range of different aircrafts. So we really call upon those that have that capability when we are seeing that request. So we have specific kind of groups that we can call upon in our pilot base. Mm-hmm.
0: Do you talk to the pilots at all about like how to comfort the passengers and, you know, because there could be a possibility that they're dealing with an active medical issue and things like that, and you know, the extra challenge of the flight might be a little bit much for them.
4: Yeah, we go through an orientation process with each of our pilots that sign up, but also sometimes we have mission assistants that can join and help just comfort the passenger or make sure that the pilot can full focus on the flight. And other times, some of our passengers, like our children passengers, always have a parent with them as well. So we brief both our pilots and our passengers of kind of proper safety requirements when flying.
0: Jim, what aircraft do you fly when you're providing these services?
5: I've got a Beech Bonanza F-33A, 1979. So it's a great airplane for this. And in the West, as Murray said, there's a lot of capabilities that these planes can do. The nice thing about Angel Flight West, if you feel any pressure to take a flight, don't, because they've got backup. So there's sometimes an anxiety with any group, no matter what part of the country it is. Mm-hmm. But they've got backup, so you never have to put that pressure on yourself. They've got a great relationship with Alaska Airlines to kind of come in and help out those patients when needed. So
0: you did talk about your corporate partners, but it's certainly your supporters that are businesses and other things. You talked about Alaska Airlines. Are there people like the fuel providers and other things like that, that also try to support the pilots?
4: Yeah, we have some partnerships with like Phillips 66 that provides a fuel discount, and we're trying to build up those different partnerships as well to provide more benefits to our volunteers when they sign up.
0: And so how can people, if you're in those western states, or maybe you're not, you just want to kind of participate from afar, what is a good way to get started?
4: Yeah, just head over to angelflightwest.org and sign up as a volunteer. And again, there's no pressure to fly a mission. There's no minimum per year. Sign up, get involved, and see what we're all about.
0: Go ahead, Jim.
5: And if you're not in the West and you live in the Midwest or the East, go to the aircarealliance.org website. Mm-hmm. Tell us who you are, what you're interested in, where you live, and we'll hook you up with a similar type of great group anywhere else in the country.
0: You know, I'm glad that you brought that up, because as I was typing in Angel Flight West, I saw some other Angel Flight affiliates. So I know that a friend of mine was really involved in a group down in Florida and did a lot of flying in that area, especially with some hurricane relief and things right. like that. So it's not necessarily just medical issues. It's also sometimes people are stuck somewhere, and these particular this network can really help people.
5: Yeah. Yeah, there are a number of different categories of charitable aviation. This is probably the most prominent one, medical transport, but there's disaster relief, there's a pet relief, or animal
0: pilots
5: rescue.
0: Pilots and paws, yeah.
5: Pilots and paws, yeah. So there's a lot of different groups that do different things. So,
0: anything else you'd like to communicate about Angel Flight West before we go?
4: Just really happy to be here, and hopefully we have a lot more pilots joining the fleet. So please check it out, and thank you so much, and enjoy the week.
0: Mary and Jim, thanks very much.
5: Thank you.
4: Thank you.
0: Mary Hunter, Development Director for Angel Flight West. 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
6: This is Digital Dave.
0: And I'm Fast Eddie.
6: And we're joined by Lieutenant Colonel McMillan Achu of NORAD. They're our friends, too.
7: Yes, they are. The NORAD is good people.
6: Good people dealing with us.
7: Yeah.
8: Thank you for having us.
6: You are most welcome, sir. So you're part of the team that polices airspace. Is that correct?
8: So in NORAD, we are the North American Aerospace Defense Command, right? So we are in charge of keeping North America safe. That's a primary mission, right?
6: That's a huge job.
8: It is. It is. It's challenging, but we appreciate the men and women there, you know, come up to the command to be able to execute that mission, and we try to do our best to do it safe. So we are a binational command. Mm-hmm. And we work with a close national partners of Canada. So the North American Aerospace Command is the United States and Canada, not forgetting Alaska, extending up to that portion.
6: Okay, well, let's talk about what exactly you do at NORAD.
8: So at NORAD, primarily I am air chief, which is in charge of coordinating that airspace safety from the tactical all the way to the operational side of things.
6: Okay, so you're the guy who decides what airplanes to scramble and where to send them, kind of thing, if that needs to be done?
8: I wish I had that type of authority, but no. I like to think of myself as the advisor to the people that actually, the general officers that make those final decisions up all the way to the higher levels of the all the way to the president, of course.
6: Okay.
8: So it's a whole chain of command from
6: right.
8: the tactical all the way up.
6: So you're the guy that is analyzing threats or devising scenarios, that kind of thing, and responses?
8: I can think about it that way. So, but we have a whole team. It's a team effort, right? You have every input from the tactical fighters themselves that are in charge of executing an intercept if it does happen, all the way to the generals that are deciding what to do if we do come up with a difficult situation.
6: Yeah, well, as we've seen over in Ukraine, drones have become incredibly useful, and I would think that you guys must be really concerned because they're awfully hard to defend against.
8: Drones are difficult, but if you think about what we do right now, our focus is more of protecting not so much of drones, but drones is one of the things we do. But at this point, let's talk about a little bit of how we make sure civil aviation, general aviation in particular, is done in a safe way.
6: Okay.
8: Just to keep people safe as they go up and they're executing and protecting the president, of course, during his movements. Making sure, I mean, post 9/11 was a good example of why we are here. Making sure that you don't have nefarious people trying to use general aviation to cause harm to North America.
6: So it's safe to say that 9/11, you have to reevaluate a lot of your policies after that?
8: That's a safe thing to say.
6: And they err on the side of caution, which means for us, don't do anything dumb.
7: Yeah, good luck with that.
8: I would say planning, right? Planning kind of gets us away from that, you know, I wouldn't call it dumb, but the things that we don't want to have happen, right?
6: Right, right.
8: And we try to advise all the general aviation entities out there to say, hey, there's something called a notation to airmen, right? NOTAMs, they call them. So just read those before you try to take off and have a flight plan. You know, plan your...
6: Well, on a personal note, I live outside Philadelphia, so whenever President Biden came home for the weekend, the TFR extended all the way up beyond my house. So it was interesting to see all of a sudden there's no more airplanes. Where'd everybody go? So, and I understand that one of the airports I go to, New Garden, did have someone requested to land there because they blew the TFR. And he had to answer some questions.
9: You know, on the other side of the coin, too, a lot of people are not familiar with the fact that model aviation is affected by these TFRs as well. Once again, when Biden was home...
6: They're grounded.
9: Yeah, they are. We had a model field we do an event at, and we had to get special permission from Secret Service and several other alphabet agencies so that we could fly our model planes. And the first question they asked was, are you flying drones? No, we're not. And we got along well with them. We had fun.
8: Having fun, that's the key to it, right? I mean, once those TFRs come up, or they're not trying to take away from the fun we're having, there are procedures. Those TFRs don't just pop up. And that's why we have those, you know, the Secret Service would not just allow the president to do whatever he wants, right? They want to make sure whatever he does, it's safe.
6: Right.
8: So we try to publish those ahead of time. The Secret Service does a coordination with FAA to say, hey, this chunk of airspace, we need those for a specific time. So we publish those. I mean, we, meaning the FAA, does, and we also monitor it at NORAD to make sure that we provide the protection over those published airspace. And you mentioned something about, you know, planning and having the procedures, special permissions to go into it. So having those authorized codes to be able to identify yourself while you're flying a flight plan. So once you go into those, we know who you are. You have your flight plan, you're talking to somebody, and they're giving you that permission. They know who you are, and they're tracking everything. So
6: you're saying that even though there's a TFR, with the right procedures and talking to the right people, you may get permission to fly through it?
8: Yes. So, and that's the talk, squawk, and follow your flight plan. 1200 squawk is not an authorized squawk in the TFR.
6: Okay.
8: Just when it's protected by the president, right? So once you file a flight plan, you've read your NOTAMs, you follow the procedures, then the NOTAMs come when you click on that published flight restricted area, the TFR we call them. They have procedures on what to do to have permission. Typically, those TFRs do not just extend beyond reasonable airspace, right? It's typically a 30 nautical miles on the outside, and with an inner marine, typically about a 10 nautical mile more restricted. If you have to take off from that 10 nautical miles, you have to have special procedures, and also with the 30 nautical miles, right? You have to be talking to somebody, you have to have an assigned code, and you file a flight plan. If you do those three things, typically you will be allowed to take off. There might be certain circumstances where you're not allowed to. It's just the inconvenience of it, but we have to also consider the nature of protecting our president, right?
6: Well, so, I also imagine that you consider the proposed route of this person. Like, if they're in the 10-mile ring, but they're immediately heading out from it, you're not so concerned. But if they have to traverse over whatever it is you're protecting, then you're a lot less likely to grant them permission, I would think.
8: And that's something where at Secret Service, when we do this, we take the analysis, right, and we go with, you know, different TFRs have different rules, and we set those rules based upon the threat posture that we have perceived to exist.
6: It's a different world they live in.
9: It is.
6: You know?
9: It is.
6: Us blissfully unaware.
9: But I was thinking, too, you know, if you're talking to them, it's a big difference between, say, skirting the edge of the TFR versus flying right over, directly over whatever it is you're trying to protect. Big difference.
8: Very big difference.
6: I would still think that if you're flying directly over, they're more likely to say you can divert around, you cannot pass over.
9: I mean, would
6: I don't
9: rather
6: know.
9: Divert
6: I'm guessing
9: around.
6: Here.
9: I would rather divert around because that way you don't get into trouble. You don't have those problematic F-16 intercepts and the funny questions that come after.
8: It all boils down to planning. Planning, exactly. Reading your notums.
6: And it's not, it can't be last minute. I imagine you have to do that a couple of weeks in advance if you know you're going to do this and you know there's going to be a TFR.
8: And usually minimum of 48 hours that those TFRs are published.
6: Right.
8: So if you're
6: so you
8: doing your plan, you have enough time.
6: Okay.
8: And if it all fails, talk to somebody while you're airborne. 121.5.
6: Okay.
8: Guard radio. And if, you know, just...
6: If you, yeah, that's by that point you realize, oh no, I've messed up, and let's try and make this less mess up.
9: And then you can fill out one of those NASA reports afterwards.
6: Yeah, yeah.
9: Don't laugh. I'm sure it's been done.
6: Oh, I'm sure. Yeah. Well, get out of jail free card is awfully enticing.
9: Yes, it is.
6: So,
9: but that doesn't forgive all sins.
6: So, how many TFR? Do you have to process? I mean, is this one a month? I mean, obviously with Biden, wherever the president is going, there's a TFR. There's ones that recur, like when he goes home, where I guess it's Mar-a-Lago now. That's a standard TSR. You just turn it on again.
8: And those are the more frequent ones. We have the presidential TFRs, and we also have other TFRs, like, you know, having the National Assembly, and there are other events that it's determined if a valuable, you know, requirement to protect. And it's there are all the TFRs out there. We don't protect every single TFR. We have the critical TFRs that we actually pay attention, like the presidential TFR, National Assembly, and so forth.
6: So you're not necessarily scrambled over the Super Bowl?
8: The Super Bowl is a big one, and to be concerned, we would have a TFR over the Super Bowl.
6: And we've had those. Backed up with teeth.
9: Lots of teeth.
6: Yeah, lots of people who are not happy.
8: And if you do have that intercept, don't panic. Just follow the rules.
6: Well, see, you should probably paint that on the side of the F-16. Don't panic. You know?
9: Yeah.
6: I'm here to help you.
9: Right. But you know what they fail to understand is it's not the guy on your left that you're worried about. It's that guy behind you.
6: It's the guy in trail, yeah.
9: Yeah, he's in weapons range.
6: We'd like to assure you that these missiles are our standard form of greeting.
9: Yes.
6: And not be concerned. All right, we've been talking with Lieutenant Colonel McMillan Achu of NORAD. Thank you, sir, for your service. Thank you for everything you do that none of us ever know about.
8: Thank you very much. A safe flying day is a good day.
9: Yes,
6: right,
9: it is.
6: It sure is. All right, this is Digital Dave.
9: I'm Fast Eddie, and this is EAA Radio.
3: Here's an interview from 2012. Here's an interview from 2024.
0: In studio with us now is Tuff Dudek and Lucien, his partner, flying partner, who set out to be the first to fly a gyroplane across the Atlantic, an 8,639 nautical mile journey. How are you?
10: I'm fine, thanks.
0: Yes, are you still able to walk after all that time?
10: Yes, we are. Yes, we are. It's not a big deal.
0: Yeah. So, where did you start? Where was the starting point?
10: The starting point is in France.
0: Mm-hmm.
10: The name is La Tour du Pin. It's near Grenoble and Chambéry.
0: Okay. And when? What day did you start?
10: 15 April.
0: Okay, 15 of April. That's April. When you began. And slowly, I was looking at the Facebook page and the tour, and you slowly made your way. Sounded like you had some issues once you got to trying to get a landing permit in Greenland. Was that one of the places? What happened before that? Anything interesting before that? Or was Europe pretty easy?
10: In Greenland, the microlight was forbidden. Mm-hmm. And we don't ask authorization before. So I need to send a lot of paper. And I stay 1 week in Kulusuk, mm-hmm. the east part of Greenland. And but it's okay. It's not so difficult to have permission.
0: Okay. What aircraft? It's a gyroplane, but specifically, what model of gyroplane did you have?
10: The choice is Argon GTL. Mm-hmm. It's an aircraft made in Poland by Manufaktura Lotniska. And it's only this gyro It's only with this gyro it's possible to cross the Atlantic with two people.
0: Aha.
10: Because it's not the first time a gyro crossed the Atlantic. Two people do before, but in a tandem with two people is the first time. And we need a strong gyro plane, and we need a space for take everything we need about security and about gas.
0: So you needed fuel.
10: Yes.
0: You needed safety equipment in case
10: yes.
0: you had to ditch.
10: Yes.
0: All of that, plus two people.
10: That's yes.
0: it. And to cross, what was the longest water crossing?
10: It's about 500 kilometers, so it's in miles.
0: You don't have to translate. We'll let the people
10: okay.
0: convert if you want. But
10: yes, yes, in miles, in around 250 miles to maximum 300 miles.
0: Okay, which is pretty far in a gyroplane.
11: Yes, it is. Mm. Correct. I can confirm.
0: I noticed that on the fairing of the gyroplane shaft, you started to add flags.
10: Yes.
0: With every country?
11: That's it. Yes. We started from France, so you have all the flags. So France, UK, then Scotland, then Faroe Island, Iceland, Greenland, north of Canada, and then US.
0: I noticed you had a lot of cool pictures with people on the ground. What were some of the people that you met, and what did they say when you came in?
11: So the main maybe reaction is amazing.
0: Yeah.
11: So they are amazed, and most of the people have never seen a gyroplane before. So that was the first reaction. And on top of that, they were very helpful because the fueling and the refueling on the way was an issue for us. It was hard time for us sometimes.
0: Was it because of the type of fuel or?
11: No, it's just that because in some part of the world, you can land in an airfield, but they don't do the refueling. So you have to find gas by yourself. So sometimes, yeah. It can be difficult.
0: What was the engine that was in the gyroplane?
10: It's a Rotax 915.
0: Okay. All right. So it's a relatively well-known engine that, you know, at least there's some consistency that you can probably easily find some fuel.
10: Yes.
0: Did you end up staying at hotels, or some people welcome you into their homes and things like that?
10: A lot of people invite on the, we sleep in the house of the people on the, yes. It's easy to
11: yeah,
10: find.
11: Yeah, we mainly stay in hotels.
10: The place.
11: Right. Yeah, we mainly stay in the hotels. But as Tuff say, there are really many people wanted to help us and take us in their home. So it was quite easy.
0: Oh, it must have been wonderful to meet all these different people.
11: Yes, I think that on top of the trip and flying, maybe it's the main character of this journey is to meet people. So it was very nice. I think that it's the same for Tuff.
10: Yes, it's a very important part of the trip. Meet people and learn about people, about the country, about the place, about everything.
0: Let's talk a little bit about the choice of the route. Did you kind of follow what's known as the Blue Spruce route or things like that? Or did you just kind of have to make up your own based on your aircraft's abilities?
11: So I think that maybe the first idea of Tuff was to follow this one.
0: Mm-hmm.
11: But we had to take in consideration our own range. Okay. So he made some little adjustments regarding this typical route.
0: I noticed it kind of went north once you crossed over from Greenland to Canada.
11: Yeah.
0: You kind of looped up kind of north for a little bit.
11: Yes.
0: To get Nord.
11: Yeah, and the shorter cross.
0: Mm-hmm. Wow, very good. One thing I noticed, this is when I did a little bit of research a while ago, and I was just reminded of this. You stopped in Sault Ste. Marie. And
11: Sault
0: Ste. Sanderson Field. Mm-hmm. And just west of there, 20 miles, I have a cabin. And so I said, oh, this is very fair. If I had known, I would have met you.
11: Okay.
0: Yeah, I mean, I found out about it too late. But that's my own fault. But yeah, so I felt like, wow, that's cool. That came on through. What did you think of Upper Michigan in that area?
11: It is different. There are different rules. But at the end of the day, it was quite easy.
0: Yeah.
11: You know, we were not just aware about the rules here, but the customs were very friendly with us. They helped us a lot, so it was quite easy.
0: Even though the guy, he kind of
11: Yeah.
0: he's a frowning in the picture, but, you know, like, that's an American customs guy if I ever know.
11: Yeah, but actually he was very nice.
0: Yeah. Yes.
11: Very, very nice.
10: Yes, yes.
0: Well, and to tell you the truth, they're probably used to seeing that. There's a lot of cross-border that goes on there just because of all the vacationing. We're speaking with Tuff Dudek and his flying partner, Lucien, who flew a gyroplane from France all the way over to Oshkosh and arrived on July 14th, right?
10: Yes.
0: Right. Yeah. And so you've been staying in the area since then?
10: Yes.
0: Yeah. And what have you been doing all this time? Just kind of hanging out, or it's...
11: We've stayed for 1 day here, mm-hmm. and then Tuff has some daughters. They came from France.
0: Okay,
11: so we meet them in Chicago, and then we stay in Chicago for 2 days. Then we came back here,
0: right?
11: And we're just enjoying the show here.
0: Oh, that's wonderful! And are you going to do any flying in the down at the Ultralight Farm for the show or anything? Are you doing a showcase or anything?
11: No, probably not. Because, you know, we have to be cautioned with the insurance, and we are not normally allowed to do shows with the aircraft for the moment.
0: Right.
11: So,
0: okay,
11: we just stay on the ground for the moment and enjoying the show.
0: Yeah. Have you had a lot of people come up and talk to you?
11: Oh yeah, a lot.
0: Anybody else want to try and do that?
11: Yeah, they are. We've seen so many people dreaming about doing mm-hmm. the same trip. And most of the people are quite amazed by the trip and the journey. So, it's very nice, and they are, very nice to us, very kind to us. So,
0: now you are the gyroplane long distance gyroplane expert.
10: Yes, but the goal is only to, it's not to do a commandeer exploit.
11: It's not about the record
10: yes.
11: or to be famous. Tuff, as you can see, is very humble.
0: Yes.
10: I just want to come here and see the Oshkosh place.
0: Right.
10: It's just...
11: So just to sum up the story for Tuff, it was to come to Oshkosh. That's the main dream.
0: Right.
11: And after a while thinking about that, he said, I don't want to take a commercial plane. I want to do it by myself.
0: Okay? Wonderful.
10: It's only this road.
11: So now he's a happy man.
10: Yes.
0: So, what is your plan for going back? Is it going to be the same thing, or are you going to box it up and ship it? How are you going to do it?
11: We will take a normal commercial airplane, and the plan is to sell the aircraft here.
0: Oh, very good.
11: Yeah.
0: Oh, well, that's a good long-distance personal delivery.
11: Yes, sir.
0: For the airplane when you sell it. So, when you get back to France, what are you? What do you do normally? What are your jobs? Are you retired?
10: Yes, I stopped my job in the last year,
0: mm-hmm.
10: and my new job is think about the next trip.
0: Right.
11: So Tuff was a farmer.
0: Yes, a farmer.
10: Farmer yeah, before. Yeah.
11: And I'm a trader, mm-hmm. so nothing to do with aviation.
0: Right.
11: But I'm passionate by aviation and aircraft. So.
0: Well, Tuff, the original pilots were farmers,
11: yes.
0: way back when. So you are a long lineage. Of that. Anything else you'd like to share about your trip that I didn't ask you?
11: It was just very nice people. We love meet so many people all over the world. The world is wonderful. So many places to have to be seen. And now just we are here to enjoy and want to thank all the guys from the organization here. And if the people want to come and check us on booth 900 in the Ultralight area, they are more than welcome. So let's enjoy now.
0: Booth 900 in the Ultralight area. Tuff Dudek and his flying partner Lucien flew 8,639 miles from France all the way to Oshkosh. Congratulations to both of you. Thanks for joining us.
10: Thank you very much.
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0: The pattern's been pretty active this morning with takeoffs, landings, and the normal kind of aerial buzz of EAA. I'm Paul. I'm not Paul. That's Paul. I'm Fareed. Welcome back to Squawk 1200.
2: Well, there's a lot of churn going on right now, yeah. Right? We have aircraft arriving, we have aircraft departing, and sometimes our wits are the same.
0: The second round of visitors is coming in, and one person who's seen it for a long time is Sean Elliott, who is the VP of Advocacy and Safety for EAA. Before that, you were Operations Director.
2: Director of Aircraft Operations,
0: yes,
2: that's right.
0: Yeah, so, but you've been in this position for over a decade, and one of the things that's been a big topic of discussion this week has been Mosaic, which is, I'll just define it for everyone, modernization of special airworthiness certificates. And how do we get here?
5: Wow, it's been a long journey. Rulemaking with the FAA is something not unlike lawmaking in Congress. It takes time. And out of the thousands of ideas and proposals that come about, again, like a bill in Congress, very few actually make it to the actual final stage of being published as an NPRM and then ultimately adopted as a final rule. So this has been going on well over the last 10 years. It's actually started with the LSA rule back in 2004. That laid all of the foundation elements with the creation of sport pilot and light sport aircraft that, again, was an EAA-driven and led initiative that made this community not only exist but then succeed and allow us the ability to continue to look at it as a roadmap, if you will, for bigger and better things for general aviation. So it's been a great journey, and we're just so pleased to see it get to this final stage. I have vivid memories of when it actually the dialogue started, and that was a trip that Jack Pelton, our CEO, and I took to the Small Airplane Directorate, and we spent a half a day with the then manager of the Small Airplane Directorate and really brainstormed together about how can we move the needle for general aviation. And from there, it evolved into a concept called Permit to Fly. I know many of our members perhaps read about that in the magazine over those early formative years, and then was ultimately dubbed by the FAA the Modernization of Special Weather Certificates, which is truly just the expansion of light sport aircraft.
2: So, Sean, it doesn't take too much to read about Mosaic to realize this is a big deal.
5: It is a big deal.
2: And what are some of the highlights that are going to change the industry?
5: Absolutely. So it's a new way of envisioning what light sport aircraft will be. And it's a set of measures around that are much more effective than the old light sport aircraft category limitations. There's no more weight. The FAA, throughout the process, the FAA said we need to look at this in a way that doesn't inhibit performance, that doesn't inhibit innovation, and things that in the past proved to be kind of constraining. I mean, if you've ever flown a light sport aircraft, current state, you know that, a guy my size, and I'm Wisconsin size, right? I would need a CFI that's about 8 years old to get checked out because you quickly run out of weight capability. So this new LSA definition has no weight associated with it at all.
2: So the changes must be in performance, stall speeds, things like this.
5: It's got to conform like current state with the new ASTM standards, which are forthcoming, and they should be very very similar in most respects. We'll see when we get the actual draft out of F-37 and the ASTM committee that's responsible for it.
2: What are some of the aircraft that are currently not light sport that will be light sport?
0: So that weight 1320, that's changing.
5: It's gone. There's no more weight. So the primary definition evolves around a clean or VS1 stall speed. So clean, no flaps, no lift augmentation. What's the stall speed of your aircraft? Current proposal is 54 knots calibrated airspeed.
15: So you think about all the aircraft that fall into that category. Or the other should be that's a performance measure now as defining LSA is VH, which is max level flight speed. And the FAA set that at 250 knots. So, yeah, and you're not going to get a 54-knot airplane going 250 right. knots. So that's interesting. But nonetheless, the most least impactful of a factor. 54 knots calibrated. What does that mean? That means a Cessna 172 will make it. A Cessna 182 will make it. A Cessna 182RG will make it. A Piper Comanche 180 horsepower Comanche, single engine Comanche, will make it. There's a few other Pipers that don't meet that parameter. There's some other Cessnas, the Cardinal, for example, the 210, that don't meet that 54-knot clean stall speed. But obviously, EA is looking at it, and that's what the comment period is for. The FAA has very clearly said that this is our starting place from a new rule standpoint. This is what we believe will get it right. But you tell us and make your safety case as to why you think it should be different or be tweaked. And that's what my team and I will be working on here over the next 90 days. And the comment period started Monday the 23rd, so we have 90 days from Monday.
2: And there's some operational differences that are part of this proposal, aren't there?
15: There are. So, again, compared to the old light sport, as far as sport pilots, you'll be able to fly a complex airplane with a constant speed propeller or retractable gear with proper instructor endorsements. You guys know as well as I do that if you've had quality training, an instructor has ensured that you are competent and safe, meeting a standard, to fly that particular type of equipment with those particular aspects like a constant speed prop or retractable gear. If you've done so and you get an endorsement, you're fine. Well, that methodology has been applied now to sport pilot as well. Another exciting aspect of this is the ability for a sport pilot to fly at night. We've never had sport pilots able to fly at night. Now, the one caveat right now that's in the proposed rule is that you would then have to have either basic med certification or a third-class medical. So we're looking at that, too. We think that the parameters around night flight perhaps could be looked at in a little more simplistic way to ensure that you are safe and capable to perform at night as a sport pilot. So we'll be commenting on that as well. But overall, fantastic rule. I mean, the most important thing all of us at EAA, the membership at EAA, can do is say, thank you, FAA. This is just a tremendous game-changing set of rulemaking that is now in the NPRM stage.
0: So basically, I think you must have connected with my brain because you answered the question I was going to ask, is why does EAA like this? And you seem to kind of enumerate some of that there.
15: Well, we do. We do because it really is the foundational elements of how we can really grow general aviation. This will make more affordable aircraft for personal use. This will make better flight training aircraft. I mean, just imagine the potential that both manufacturers and potential future manufacturers can now envision and start getting to work on to create a type of airplane under this much more simplified way to produce and sell airplanes. It'll be affordable, it'll be innovative, it'll be all the things we want to see in general aviation.
0: Does this get the FAA out of the way of promoting aviation in the sense that it allows kind of the industry and manufacturers, advocacy groups like EAA to kind of be the forefront of getting aviation swung up or as far as getting more people involved?
15: I think what it does is it shows that when you roll up your sleeves and work together with the FAA, the work that comes out of that, the results are effective. And we at EAA have always believed that's the best way of conducting advocacy is to not beat them over the head, but rather let's figure out together how to do this best. And let's try to be subject matter experts to help them arrive at the best possible answer when they go down a path like this.
0: And that's not to suggest the FAA is not a team player. It's more just to ask, was the way that the FAA is structured or whatever, maybe sometimes that was sort of a hindrance in this? Or
15: I don't know if it was a hindrance. I mean, the bottom line is it was a lot of back and forth, and it was a bumpy road at times. And again, good common sense and good logic and safety-driven arguments ruled the day at the end of the process.
2: Yeah, we've been speaking with Sean Elliott, VP of Advocacy and Safety for EAA. And, Sean, I know you've been down this road before. We've got public comment period. I think I heard you say it's going to close in 90 days. Best case scenario, once they adjudicate the public comments, it has to become a rule. How do you see that working out from a timeline?
15: Well, that's a really good question. So most importantly, we're going to be, within the next week to 10 days, we will get a dedicated email address out to all of our members to provide us your thoughts. We want your input. We want to hear what you folks think as far as what are the key elements to tweak, what are the key things that perhaps could be different or better. This comment period is our chance to get it right and provide that along with the safety case that supports that back to the FAA. Once they close that comment period, there's a period of time that they have to basically take all those comments and bucketize them and then decide how best to integrate those into the final rule, if at all. And from there, it's about a 16-month process at best. Could be as long as 24, but we're really hoping 16. The agency has, look, they exceeded their deadline of this NPRM. They told us last year at AirVenture they'd have one out by August, and they hit it in July. So we'll see, but 16 months is the hope.
2: So we could be sitting here next year having this conversation, and we're good.
15: We could have, not quite. That's 12, right? So okay. 4 months
0: so
15: after.
0: So 16 months starts pretty much now. Or in this,
15: 16
0: this,
15: months from yeah. now, correct.
0: Okay.
15: Correct.
0: That's really interesting. And it was something I learned about, I think EA is working on an ARC, an Aviation Rule Committee process about 10 years ago when I was here, and is there an ARC for this particular rule as well?
15: No. So the an Aviation Rulemaking Committee is something that happens before creating okay. the language that then becomes the NPRM. We are well past that.
0: All right.
15: We are well past that.
0: Sean, I want to thank you very much. There, you have a large contingent, both EAA staff and a lot of people who come in and volunteer both year-round and also here at the convention. Where can people meet up with your staff to kind of talk over these things and offer suggestions?
15: So we have an advocacy booth that is staffed every day by both our host team and our staff, and that's in the EAA Member Center. So right in the middle of the grounds, you absolutely can come talk to us and share your ideas and thoughts. And I want to say one more quick thing. Mm-hmm. Thank you, EAA members. It's our 290,000 members that really enabled this to happen. It's an amazing community. It's this event and the power of this event and the people that make EA what it is that gave us the ability to pull this off. So thanks, EA.
2: Thank you, Sean.
0: Thank you, Sean. Sean Elliott, Vice President of Advocacy and Safety for EAA. Mosaic is art, but in this case, it's aviation art, and we hope it gets through. 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
16: 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I live in Ocala, Florida.
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29: Good morning, live from the Ron Scott Communications Center. This is From the Stand, and this morning, Victoria Yeager will stop by to share some of her memories of AirVenture favorite General Chuck Yeager. Ken Gingerberg will be here to share his story of how he saved countless engineering drawings from the archives at North American Aviation and how those drawings are helping restore some of the aircraft that you see here at AirVenture. But right now, we are honored to bring to the stand Brigadier General Jeffrey Nelson. General Nelson, welcome to Oshkosh and welcome to the show.
1: It's great to be here. It's my first time visiting the AirVenture, so I'm very excited to be here.
29: Good. You got in Wednesday night.
1: Yes.
29: And you had yesterday to kind of look around. What is there anything that kind of stood out in your mind as you were walking around?
1: I think when you hear about it as an air show, but it's right. Much more than that. You know, we were able to take a helicopter ride to see from the air and then drive around and to see, and it's a lot more than that. There's a lot of sessions available, a lot of, you know, airplanes flying in and camping, which I had never really seen before. Right. You know, it's just a unique thing. And just hearing about the number of people that come here for this during the week, as well as the number of aircraft.
29: Yeah.
1: You know, before I came, I also looked online, and you could see the stream of aircraft just flying in and flying in and just wondering, where are they all going? And then when you get here and you see the layout, it's just very impressive.
29: Yes. And, yeah, yesterday being the what we call the change day, a lot of folks who were here at the beginning of the week take off after the night air show on Wednesday, and the tower had 700 operations, 700

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1: You know, this Air Venture, we have a hangar set up that has a bunch of different pieces and parts of the Air Force recruiting, from Air National Guard, Reserve, Active Duty, the Air Force Academy, ROTC, Civil Air Patrol, just to kind of the full umbrella of Air Force entities to be able to talk to people and ensure that their questions get answered.
2: If a young person came up to you and asked, what would be your, I guess, elevator speech as to why they should join the service, and specifically the Air Force?
1: Yeah, I would say that we offer more than a job. Right. You know, we offer individuals opportunity, you know, depending on where they're at in their life, whether just finishing high school, out of high school. We also offer them community as well as a purpose. So they have, we have over 130 different jobs within the Air Force and the Space Force, which we also do recruiting for. And it's a lot of things that you would think of, but then other things you may not know about. So we just encourage them to talk to our recruiters and the individuals that are walking around in uniform to be able to just understand what opportunities are out there and available. And, you know, EAA Air Venture provides, you know, it shows the technology, it shows innovation and precision that goes on here every day is what we do in the Air Force and Space Force every day as well. So it's a great combination to come out.
2: How has recruiting changed over the years?
1: Over the years, it's changed both from how we recruit. Okay. You know, today we do a lot more data-driven approach to understand why people want to join. What is that reason for them wanting to join? So that we can tell our story a little bit differently or a little better. You know, years ago it was they needed a job or they needed, you know, wanted money for college. Well, now we're hearing people want, you know, kind of long-term kind of career discussions, you know, planning for families potentially down the line, as well as, you know, different job opportunities, education opportunities. And so I think telling our story slightly differently based on understanding what the future recruits may want to know about has helped us a lot.
2: Well, and events like Air Venture and other air shows must play a pretty major role in your recruiting plans throughout the year?
1: Yes, events like this are invaluable. They bring together, you know, aviation enthusiasts, families, young children, from those that maybe we just plant the seed today for something that will come, to also those that are nearing a decision point, you know, that they may decide that they want to join the military. We hope they join the Air Force or Space Force, but we're open to them joining the military to serve our country.
2: Good. And with that, I know we're specifically talking about recruiting, but there's also an aspect of it with the Air Force presence at air shows and events like this, where you can really kind of bridge the gap between civilians and military, not only for the young people, but, you know, for older folks like me.
1: That's very true, because, you know, as our military has gone down in size over the years, there's less people that have a relative or a friend that has served in the military. And so that air shows and other engagement events provides that opportunity for, you know, the entire population and public to be able to talk to somebody in uniform. You know, I was at the Veterans Breakfast this morning, and it was very good to, you know, kind of talk with them a little bit. But then afterwards, you know, the line forms and they try to, you know, come and tell you their stories about when they were in. And, you know, some people were in, you know, in the late 60s, early 70s, to some who just retired a few years ago. So it's great to have that engagement and interaction with them.
2: And what is your background? I know you are a command pilot. What are some of the aircraft that you've flown?
1: Primarily C-17. That's what I flew, you know, 13 assignments in the Air Force. I've flown the C-17 all. One of them I did fly the KC-135, and there's a marked difference. You see a lot of technology here between a, you know, Eisenhower-era KC-135 and a late 70s, early 80s kind of technology C-17. And there's a marked difference, and they're both great to fly and fun to fly. And I enjoyed that, but primarily C-17.
2: Good. And where are you based now?
1: We are based at Joint Base San Antonio, Randolph Air Force Base there in Joint Base San Antonio.
2: And the Randolph Air Force Base in San Antonio has a long history of pilot training. And talk a little bit about the history of that base, and then how the joint command came together.
1: For Randolph Air Force Base, it was first founded in the early 1930s to consolidate aviation training for instructors, similar to what we do there today. But since the 1930s, you know, the facilities that were built back then by the Quartermaster Corps of the Army are still there. You know, the house I live in is 90 plus years old. The facilities. They've been converted into office buildings rather than dorms and things. But that history of aviation continues at Randolph, where we do right now primary mission.

0: is pilot instructor training. So they're teaching the instructors how to instruct, so that when they go out to the undergraduate pilot training bases, they're fully able to do that. And then we also have undergraduate remotely piloted aircraft training there as well. So the initial training for those. So there's still a bunch of lieutenants that wander around Randolph, and it's great to have them there.
1: Good. How has technology, obviously you talked a little bit about that, but how has technology changed, or has it changed the way that you train the instructors?
0: Technology has changed that. We have adapted some of the syllabi or the training environments to try to leverage some of the additional visual reality and extended reality capabilities to add to, you know, when I went through pilot training, we would tape out the pattern on the floor in the flight room. Well, now we have some goggles they can put on and kind of look around, and it's visuals from an aircraft or even digital representation of that. So trying to add to that. Because a lot of the younger folks coming in, that they're digital natives, and so seeing that rather than mentally closing your eyes and picturing it in your mind, it's a little bit easier for them with the visual.
1: Sure. And you mentioned the remote pilot training as well.
0: I don't have much experience in that, right. But I know that they do, obviously, because they're a lot of. Their flying is remote, and so it depends heavily on the technology. And so using that, I know in some of the other training within Air Education and Training Command, they also use that from air traffic controllers to maintenance to be able to help visualize, an engine that kind of visually explodes. You can see the innards of it without having to take every piece of it out. So.
1: Yeah, a very good point. And I know we've been talking mostly pilot, but there are so many other avenues and careers within the Air Force and within all the branches of the service. But you just mentioned maintenance as well, and how that technology is helping your maintenance engineers figure out how to repair the aircraft. And what are some of the other things aside from maintenance that people might not always associate with military service?
0: Well, I would say that if you look at any small city, that's what our bases are. So for our firefighters, cyber communications, services, there's a whole spectrum of jobs that are there that are available that people may not realize. And then there's some that are obviously very unique to military, any sort of aviation, both pilots, whereas enlisted air crew members, on a multitude of different aircrafts, you just don't know. So I just encourage folks, if they want to explore that, they can go, to airforce.com or download the Aim High app, and you can look in there and it sees shows the different types of jobs. And then you also have the ability to click on the button to connect to a recruiter and kind of have a further discussion. So
1: very good. Anything that you're looking forward to seeing while you're here at the show?
0: I think just going around and seeing all the different planes. I realized when we were getting the tour before that they kind of, park them in yep. different models or makes, which is interesting, right? So you get folks that are similar.
1: Yes.
0: They can have the discussions. It's just impressive to see the different types of aircraft. I was very impressed, too, with the number of warbirds that are here. Yeah. I've seen a few at air shows I've been to over the years, but this is obviously a significant number, and I just appreciate the fact that they're still flying, and the technology that goes into that and maintenance to keep those things flying this many years later.
1: Exactly. Just a minute or so left. Any final thoughts before we wrap up today?
0: I would just reinforce the fact that, the military, the Air Force specifically, and the Space Force, that we do provide an opportunity for individuals. We also provide that community as they kind of go into their career and then a purpose. So just encourage folks to come over as well to Gateway Park, to the Air Force tent over there, and speak with some folks there.
1: All right. Brigadier General Jeff Nelson, great to have you here on the show, and enjoy the rest of Air Venture, and good luck.
0: Okay, thank you very much for having me. Appreciate it.
1: From the stand, this is EAA Radio.
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3: Back into our final segment of Squawk 1200, Afterburner Al, along with
4: Paul Prydecker.
3: And it's been a really good hour, and we're going to finish it up with Justin DeHaan, who is the chair of the ALPA Education Committee, which is Airline Pilots Association. Welcome.
5: Thank you. Happy to be here.
4: How's it going, Justin? Everything good?
5: It's going good. The event's been excellent so far. It's my third Oshkosh, so really enjoying spending another week out here and the nice weather this afternoon.
4: So a day in the life of the airline pilot, it occurred to me that we could probably spend 10 days talking about the day in the life of an mm-hmm. airline pilot, because everything is so, variable and there's so many moving pieces. Something that I know is part of the industry that's well underway is transitioning the workforce back into flying. They've been off for some amount of time. So you might comment on that, but then the follow-up question I'll have for you is, you know, we talk about the pilots being, you know, sitting and now being put back into the workforce. Also the instructors. You know, you've heard about rusty pilots. I wonder if there's, you know, rusty instructors and what the industry is doing to get their proficiency up again.
5: So I think there's plenty of people that definitely enjoyed some time that off the past year, almost year and a half or so. But one thing we really pride ourselves in is safety. We always push the safety aspect of everything first.
4: Sure.
5: So all the pilots that have been out there, depending on the amount of time that they've been off for, might even require a full retraining, even if it's the same type of aircraft that they've used to fly for years. If they had been off for maybe a year or more, they're going back through the full training footprint. These pilots are coming back up to speed to get all the way to the full safety level. Same thing has to do with the instructors. As the instructors come back in, a lot of them are going back through the full training program to basically requalify as an instructor or requalify as a pilot, even if you already hold that rating in that airplane.
4: Well, I know in my previous airline, the instructor staff was essentially just doing recurrent check rides during this time because there was no hiring going on. So now pilot hiring is picking up. And those instructors are now having to be reintegrated into the system. And like you said, some of them just need to get the training to go back and be a safe and efficient instructor.
5: Yeah, and it's important to note, too, that just because people were off, there was still a lot of training that was taking place. As the workforce, let's say, dwindled down slightly during the COVID months, there's a lot of pilots that switched aircraft. So these instructors were still very active. You might have taken someone, let's say, that could have been a 777 first officer as a result of the displacement and the downsizing just for the past year, they might have gotten shifted to an Airbus. So just because it's not a new hire, this pilot is going through a full new training cycle, so the instructors were still getting utilized basically the same way that they were before.
4: So is there a pilot shortage?
5: Is there a pilot shortage? No. So the stance that we have is
4: you know there are some people that you know that there are some people that would disagree.
5: Yes.
4: Okay.
5: So we say it's a pay quality of life shortage. So as we can see throughout the past several years, as the pay has increased, the quality of life has increased all across the airline board from the regionals, low cost, all the way through the major carriers. As that's increased, we have quite the pool of applicants. So there's plenty of applicants right now in the United States to fill these pilot positions and plenty of qualified applicants to get great pilots out there flying us all around.
4: And, I mean, there's some of the initiatives that some of the other airlines are putting out. I know that United has a program called Aviate because they're trying to attract people at a younger age in their career and have a pathway through. Are there other airlines doing similar things?
5: Yeah, there's several airlines that are doing similar things. So with the Education Committee Chair position that I have, I don't directly involve with recruitment and those types of positions, but we offer that information out there to obtain. So you do have United Airlines that's doing Aviate. Delta does Propel. American Airlines, people are familiar, they do a big flow program with their wholly owned carriers. FedEx just introduced last year the Purple Runway program. So these are all pipelines to get people not just interested in the career, but to show that they have a clear guideline into their future and their end goal progression.
4: What's Apple doing on the topic of diversity? I mean, you almost can't have a conversation without, you know, raising that and saying there's a need, we have to fix this.
5: Yes. So I'm very happy to say, and actually we had her here for the past 3 days during setup, and today she did a presentation. Camilla Turrieta, she is the chair for ALPA's president committee for diversion and inclusion. And that is something that's really taken big place over the last year. And I work really closely alongside her and the membership committee as we work to go out into different universities, get our outreach out there into the different communities to help the diversion. And then the inclusion is very important too. Things as simple as going back through some of the manuals that we had and bringing the wording more up to speed with current topics and letting people know that you can be involved in this career. She just did a presentation the last 2 days on interviewing techniques as well as scholarships. So we are working very closely with the Diversity and Inclusion Chair. That new created position within the past year or so is really helping us to move in that direction.
3: From the view from ALPA, pilots coming in, where do you see that the new pilots that are coming into the airlines or coming up through the pipeline, where do you see that we need more education?
5: So,
3: is it skills? Is it interpersonal skills? Where are you seeing the deficits?
5: So I wouldn't say we see an exact deficit. One thing that we do as the education committee is really try to bridge the gap for the next generation. We have a lot of our collegiate outreach programs, the ALPA ACE clubs at 13 colleges, as well as collegiate outreach in a various array of other schools, high schools, all different events such as this in Oshkosh. And a big difference that we see is kind of the, what is it when you actually go there? The pilots are coming in very well-versed in the legality of flying, in the actual flying skills themselves, the terminology, the safety aspect of it. But it's things that I think everyone has when they go into a new job. What's it going to be like when I actually show up to day one of ground school? And when I actually go out and I fly my first trip, what is that like? And that's something that we as ALPA have been working to help bridge that gap between the classroom to the flight deck.
4: It actually addresses the title of your topic, and that is, what's a day in the life of an airline pilot like?
5: Exactly. And that presentation that we're holding every day throughout the event until Saturday at 10 a.m. Is an abbreviated version of our most popular topic. Usually this topic is covered with about four or five other pilots. It usually takes about an hour, hour and a half as a big interactive forum. At Oshkosh, we shortened it down to about 25 to 30 minutes to address what a day in the life of a pilot's like. I wish I knew how many airline pilots were here at Oshkosh, but a day in all of our lives is always different. So we try to cover everything from when you show up to work, whether you're a commuter or you live in base, to when you finish the trip, middle of the trip, airplanes, layovers. And that's the type of education that we're trying to bring to people looking to get into the career.
3: Cooking in your room.
5: Yeah. With the past year in COVID, there's definitely been some changes in that regard.
4: I certainly agree with you. I mean, when I first came to the airline, I came out of just a small airport doing 61 and Part 135. I didn't know what a bid was. I didn't know what reserve was. I knew I was going to be flying airplanes. But I eventually got to the point where I would tell the people I was training, look, flying the airplane is the easiest thing you're going to do. It's just everything else.
5: It's exactly. And jokingly, when I first started at my first airline job, I was asking about IOE, and I said, what's the hardest part? And they said, you're not going to know where to put your suitcase. And it didn't even dawn on me that the first time I walked on that airplane, I didn't know where I was supposed to store my bag. So those are the types of things we're trying to bridge the gap and educate and talk about. And you know, other common ones like commuters. I do not live in base. A lot of people don't know that a lot of airline pilots can live really anywhere in the world. So those are the different
4: types of
5: topics. Just
4: show up to work.
5: Yep, yeah. Make it to work on time.
3: Yeah. Just how much pain do you want to put yourself through?
5: Well, that depends how far you're commuting.
3: That's true. What I wanted to ask, just about all the airlines have representation, and unions like ALPA have committees like safety, critical incident response, those kind of programs. Which I think is a real strength. Talk a little bit about that, what those committees do.
5: So as you know, not only do we do the typical side that everyone knows about, contracts, so on and so forth, representation, but we also deal with critical incident response. I think that's a really important area. There's a lot of things that can happen out flying a plane that can trigger some sort of critical response in yourself, really emotional, physical even. Those committees such as that, we have pilot assistance committees, they deal with helping our members directly. If you have a problem and you don't feel safe to fly because you had a traumatic event, they're going to step in and help you out. Same thing goes with the different pilot assistance. Safety committees, we deal with different areas of traveling all over the world, for example. How are safety being compromised there? Cockpit door security, that's another one that safety deals with, known crew members. So there's a wide range of things that ALPA deals with, not only legality, representation, but everything to make flying as safe as possible for the public and our fellow pilots.
4: As the instructor at the airline I was at, I worked a lot with the training and testing committee. And it would, how to best help, you know, get to success. You know, if we had a pilot who was struggling a little bit, so we would work with ALPA training and testing. And like I said, our goal was to get to success.
5: Exactly. And that's another one. Every airline has a similar committee to that in the ALPA carriers. So if a pilot is struggling to go through training, they will work along with the pilot in the training committee to get that pilot not through. The goal isn't to push anyone through training, but to get them to that same safe legal standard that everyone else is training to.
4: You bet.
3: And unions are also involved in, we have this thing called Flight Operations Quality Assurance, which is dealing with a lot of telemetry from the airplanes and kind of monitoring the trends that are going on every day as the airplanes are being flown and identifying those and then getting them out into the pilot group as information about how we are flying our airplanes. And also the other one, which a lot of people are worried about, is the if I bust an altitude or whatever, we have the ASAP program, which is a safety program, and it's a partnership between the company, the union, and the FAA.
5: Yeah, so ASAP and FOCO are really two of the big things that a lot of pilots, I think, are really grateful for. It's a way for the company and for us to provide data back, whether you may have busted an airspace, exceeded a speed limitation, of course, non-deliberately. This information gets gathered by the company, it gets shared with the FAA and the pilot group, and integrated not only into our training, but communicated out to the pilots so that we learn what others like us are doing, how we could be that way, and fix it from there. And it's really a great cooperation to see that take place.
3: Justin, I want to thank you very much for joining us.
5: Thanks so much for having me.
4: What else are you going to see this week?
5: Oh, what am I going to see? I need to make it over to the Warbirds, check out the fighters, and I'm hoping to take a helicopter tour at some point, as I've never seen Oshkosh from the air. So
4: outstanding.
3: Well, we better get you right out there. Justin DeHaan is with the Airline Pilots Association. He is the chair of the Education Committee. 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
3: Welcome back to Course Correction. I'm Fareed Gio. We ask our veterans to do some pretty dangerous jobs that are both physically and mentally demanding. After their service, many have both physical and mental injuries that last for years. In the last two decades, with the prolonged conflicts that the United States have been involved with, the military has slowly been trying to offer better mental health care during and after their service. However, those veterans that join the civilian aviation ranks and take jobs that require an FAA medical, as a result, a pitfall has developed, which has endangered careers over a bureaucratic conflict. Eric Vetro is an airline pilot, veteran, and a member of the Pilot Mental Health Campaign. He joins us now to talk about this somewhat niche issue that is becoming a real problem. Welcome.
6: Hey, thanks, Fareed. It's a pleasure to be here today.
3: Yeah, so you were in the Army, correct?
6: Yes.
3: Tell us a little bit about your military story.
6: So I originally enlisted. I drove tanks back in 1994. In 1998, I received my commission as a second lieutenant in Army Aviation. Served a total of 26 years, six deployments overall, Afghanistan and Iraq. Flew the H-64 Alpha, Delta, as well as the Mi-17, Russian helicopter.
3: Right.
6: Some
3: advising
6: missions with the Afghan Special Operations Aviation.
3: I did love it's the Apache, right, that you flew, right?
6: Yes.
3: Yeah, so that's one of my favorite of the military helicopters. So
6: I'm a little biased, but I'd say it's my favorite as well.
3: Right.
6: And they have one here that I've been drooling over.
3: Yeah.
6: I miss it.
3: tell me a little bit more about the Apache. What'd you like about it?
6: The mission. I mean, the Apache's a great platform, but overall, I love the mission. Mm-hmm. It's just it's a joy to fly, but being there, flying over our troops, being able to keep them safe, protect them from harm, has always been the greatest joy. That's been what has always brought me kind of a comfort and pleasure.
3: So you kind of had an overwatch role in a sense.
6: We were able to, you know, be there when some of our soldiers, some of our men and women were in their worst hours. We were able to be there to help them out. So that was always what drew my passion.
3: So you moved on to the airlines. Did you also stay in the reserves for a while, or did you kind of separate cleanly?
6: I straight retired in 2020. Mm-hmm. I retired after 26 years of service.
3: And now you're with a U.S. airline.
6: Yeah.
3: Tell us a little bit about why you're passionate of this issue.
6: So mental health, it is something that happens. And the military has a stigma in and of itself. And unfortunately, that affects our aviation population even worse. Many within the military don't seek treatment while we're in because of many stigmas. Some of them are personal, emotional, but also sometimes financial, legal. And many of them actually get that treatment when they get out of the military. Some of them don't realize that they have issues until they leave the military. And that's where the unfortunate pitfall comes in. You leave the military, you realize, you know, something's missing. Something's a little wrong. Something's a little off. Not necessarily dangerous, but my life isn't what it should be. And many of them at the point coming out of the military will seek treatment. Unfortunately, for pilots, seeking treatment can have pitfalls in your career. Now, I will caveat it with this. Recently, following the ARC recommendations, the FAA has made some changes. They have made some changes to the AME guidelines, psychotherapy, talk therapy, as well as the PTS kind of flow chart.
3: Mm-hmm.
6: However, that information, bad news travels fast. Good news takes a little bit longer to travel.
1: Right.
6: So there is still a terrible stigma out there. And some of it has been exacerbated by the bureaucratic conflicts you've talked about.
3: Yeah, let's talk. Let's get a little detail because we're kind of... my understanding, you can correct me on this, but my understanding is that the diagnosis that the military gives around, say, PTSD or some of the other possible mental health conditions that they do, that were given in the military by military doctors and the VA.
6: Yes.
3: When you translate that to the FAA diagnoses, it's different. And so, therefore, we have a somewhat large segment of civilian pilots who have military service where that diagnosis is suddenly bad when it was treated or treatable or there was no issue when you're done with the military treatment.
6: So you don't, when you are in the military, you may not get a diagnosis. You might be going to talk therapy, you might go to psychotherapy, seeing behavioral health, but you'll never hear the terms PTS, PTSD, adjustment disorder. You may never hear that. You're just talking to somebody and working through your issues, and you don't know. You've never heard those terms. You've never seen that diagnosis. You come out of the military, and even if you've never sought help, many veterans will come out with a diagnosis very unexpectedly and say, PTSD, where did this come from? Where did this happen? Even out of the military for 4 years now, I was at the VA 2 weeks ago for my shoulder pain. And a general practitioner, before we even started talking about my shoulder, was reading me a list of DSM questions. A general practitioner, mm-hmm. are you getting into the mental health aspect?
3: And the DSM is this protocol that the psychiatric community has come up with, and it's what FAA references. Sometimes they're a few versions behind, but yes, continue.
6: So here I am getting looked at for my shoulder, and now I'm getting questions about my mental health, and I'm like, oh my God, what if I answer the wrong thing and now this general practitioner puts something in my file? You know, I'm now nervous about that.
3: Mm-hmm.
6: Well, I'm here to have my shoulder looked at. But people will leave and many of them will come out with a disability rating. I don't want to say a diagnosis, a disability rating. And those range from 0% to 100% and everything in between. So somebody could come out with a disability rating of 0%. And what those come is, how much does it impact your life? If you're at 100%, it impacts your daily life significantly. If you're at 50%, it impacts your life a good deal. If you're at 30%, okay, it's a moderate, but it's not really shutting you down. If you're at 0%, they're saying, okay, you have some of the markers, but you're doing fine now. It's not impacting. And the reason a VA does that is actually a good thing. They're actually taking care of veterans. Because when we get that rating, it allows us services, not just now, but in the future. So what they're saying is you're 0%. You have no limits now, but should it get worse in the future, our services are open to you. So it's actually a good thing for the veterans overall. But for veteran pilots, even something as low as 0%, you have to claim on your MedExpress, I have a disability rating for PTSD or social anxiety or whatever they've put on you. So now that, even though it's 0%, you have no effects in your life, you now have a rating that you have to disclose to the FAA. And the FAA has not been able to capture the nuances in those levels between 0 to 100%. You know, unfortunately to them, PTS is PTS or PTSD is PTSD. Mm-hmm. Now, I will say their new flow, I'm hopeful. I haven't seen people go through the new flow yet, but I'm hopeful that it will change some of that. But the unfortunate reality is the stigma is long-lasting, and that's something that we have to kind of get past.
3: You're listening to EA Radio. I'm speaking with Eric Vetro, who is an airline pilot, veteran, and a member of the Pilot Mental Health Campaign. And we were just talking in this area. So one of the reasons why, which just kind of reinforced the whole negativity that we look at this process and that the FAA kind of waded in heavy-handedly and got a hold of a bunch of records and sidelined a bunch of veterans and kind of brought up all those old concerns again. And hopefully that's getting sorted out. What have you seen?
6: So I'm going to approach this very delicately because, I could never condone anybody falsifying a record. And
3: absolutely.
6: I think even the people who have done that are understand of what they did. Everybody should always be truthful and honest. But I think at the same time, it's very easy to be empathetic with the reason. These are no different than hundreds, if not thousands, of pilots are seeking treatment outside of insurance to do it. The only difference with the veteran population is they have access to our federal database through the VA. I'm not saying it's right, but it's easy to empathize with having to choose between a job or your mental health. Now, the unfortunate consequence of that is, yes, they have identified and removed dozens of pilots, but the stigma associated with that, it's a Pyrrhic victory for the FAA. While they have trapped a few dozen pilots, they have unfortunately sent several hundred underground. I cannot count the number of people I have heard and talked to and seen on forums or in person saying, if you want to fly after the military, do not seek treatment. That is the wrong answer. We should be encouraging them to get treatment early so they could get stable, so when they do separate, they are safe, healthy aviators.
3: That's wonderful. I think that's a very powerful statement because I think that you talked about the FAA kind of coming around a little bit on this. The military came out with something very recently just for their pilots that are in their system, that are active right now,
6: yes,
3: about how they're going to deal with people who are dealing with mental health to keep them flying.
6: I'm not 100% familiar, as I've been out for a few years. I have right. seen some of that. I have heard some of the chatter. I don't know all the details of it, but I think that is positive steps. And if the FAA, as well as the military service branches, can all do that, it'll be a positive step. But also us as pilots, we have to educate ourselves. We have to educate our fellow pilots, and we have to be part of that stigma. Everybody can be a part of defeating that stigma. We have to support our own pilots. We have to support our brothers and sisters out there.
3: I think the top line of that was your career will not be impacted if you disclose and get treated for mental health, and that they're going to try to keep it going. Do you have any recommendations for veterans on how they can move forward if they're kind of in this situation?
6: First off, this is a great career, but nothing is more important than your health. I recommend people to seek treatment early. Get ahead of it before it becomes a debilitating issue, before it becomes clinical depression. Simple psychotherapy with a proven record of stability, you probably will never see a special issue, you'll never see a downslip. Get ahead of it early.
3: If you want to hear more about Eric's story, and I will be joining this panel as well. There's a panel 2:30 on Friday, I believe, in Forum 7. And we'll be talking about our particular journeys in pilot mental health. Eric, thanks for joining us.
6: Thank you very much. We appreciate it.
3: Eric Vetro is an airline pilot, veteran, and member of the Pilot Mental Health Campaign. This is EAA Radio.
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3: Minutes past 12 o'clock at Squawk 1200. Farid Guillaume, Paul Prydecker. 79 degrees, the sun's out. Maybe some rain will return after most of the people have gone home, but keep an eye on the sky because it's been kind of a wet period. But weekend's looking a lot better, drier, cooler.
4: It is, and actually this is my last day, you know, today. Aww. Because I'm going to on assignment for some other things starting over the weekend, but it's been good working with you. We'll do this again next year.
3: It's been exceedingly good.
4: Yeah, it's great.
3: Joining us in the studio is Kurt Seringa, who is Deputy Project Manager of Air Traffic Management at NASA. And we're going to be talking about how the future of air traffic is going to happen when there's more and more small planes in the air.
4: Kurt, I was doing a little bit of reading on the website for this, and like so many things in aviation, there's a acronym or a three-letter abbreviation, ATMX. What does that stand for?
7: Yeah, first I'll say thank you for having me. So
4: sure.
7: ATMX stands for Air Traffic Management Exploration, and that is really the project at NASA that's looking at how we do air traffic management in the future as these advanced air mobility operations are integrated into the airspace.
4: So you're certainly looking at the new entrants. So I'm thinking eVTOL, I'm thinking UAS, I'm thinking advanced air mobility and all the other possibilities that could happen. But is this also an initiative that can help current aircraft, in other words, you know, the airlines and commercial operations?
7: Yeah, it is. So we actually have separate a separate work focused on commercial operations, and a lot of that is focused on improving the sustainability of those operations.
4: What does that mean?
7: It really means improving efficiency, making it use less fuel, more efficient routing.
4: So free flight, direct routing, that sort of thing?
7: Well, particularly more efficient routing when there's disruptions such as weather moving across the United States.
3: Because if you think about the Northeast, there's a lot of people who love to go direct, but it just never happens. They always give you certain pre-planned routes, as it were, yes, that help air traffic control the most. And, it's kind of one of those things. So kind of interesting in how do we solve the direct routing issue?
7: How do we solve the direct routing issue for commercial aviation?
3: Commercial and I'm
4: even in general aviation.
3: General aviation, because sometimes you say that route is just not available. You're going to have to do the circuitous route.
7: Yeah, I'll talk briefly about how we do it for commercial aviation, and then try to bring things back to advanced air mobility. So what we're really looking at is making it easier for pilots or airline dispatch to request new routes, making that process and that negotiation process electronic. And if we can do that, then it makes the system a whole lot more flexible.
4: So I read a statistic not too long ago that there are, I think, 8 times more certified or registered drones than there are powered aircraft or manned aircraft, and it's increasing. So what are the challenges when you start talking about, we have the contiguous U.S., we have some defined airspace, and we have more and more entrants. What are your challenges?
7: Yeah, so there's a couple of key challenges. So probably the most notable one is that when you look at air traffic controllers, we know that they are going to be unable to control all this new drone traffic the way that they control airline traffic. So we know that we need to do something different. And NASA's been working on a concept called UTM, and that essentially uses a couple of different mechanisms to help make sure that these operations can safely coexist with each other and with other operations in the airspace.
4: It's UTM, one of those three-letter acronyms that stands for Unmanned Traffic Management?
7: That's correct.
4: Okay, that was a guess.
3: You're learning, yes. Join the team.
7: And essentially the basis of it is that if you have these small uncrewed aircraft operators who are sharing information such as the trajectory of these vehicles and other information about them, then you can use some automated tools to deconflict them. And then when we look at deconfliction from current operations, there's a couple of different information sources that we have available to us, right? So you can take in ADS-B information. But then we're also looking at using various sensors to see which aircraft are in the airspace so that they can take appropriate actions to avoid any general aviation aircraft or other operations.
4: Do you suspect that reduced separation minimum might be part of the solution?
7: In general, probably not, if you're talking about between all operations.
4: Yes.
7: Just between, two small U.S. operations, that's probably something that's, being looked at.
4: Yeah, okay. So you've identified what some of the aircraft are. We've already kind of talked about that. But now what are the technological solutions? What are some of those or could be?
7: Yeah, so I'll talk into some high-level themes. And so the first is information sharing. If you have information on what other vehicles around intend to do, then you can take that and use various algorithms to make sure that you have deconfliction between these operations. So those algorithms are kind of the second piece.
4: So I know you're not doing this just because you need a project. You're doing this because you need to integrate with the regulatory agencies. So what's the connection between NASA and the FAA to get support for this project?
7: Yeah, I'll get to that. But I think the real reason we're doing this is because we see a lot of public benefit coming from it. So when we look at advanced air mobility, we look at improvements to the mobility of people, right? Allowing them to transport themselves, much more effectively, across urban areas, saving them from, sitting in traffic for, a long time. We look at other use cases, right? So when you look at small U.S. for package delivery, I'm sure, have you ever, had a barbecue or been working on a home improvement project and you, forgot an item from the store?
4: Yeah, once or twice.
7: Yeah. for me, it's every time almost.
4: Yeah.
7: But one of the things we're looking at is instead of having to, pack the kids into the car, go to the store, find your product, drive back, could you have a small U.S. deliver that within, you know, 10 or 15 minutes, saving your barbecue, allowing you to complete your project on time?
4: What I think about it, I'm of an age where, you know, if I wanted something from a catalog, I filled out an order form, I put a stamp on it, I mailed it, I waited for 2 weeks to hope I would get it. And that has all, of course, progressed to, okay, you have the delivery services doing 2 day, 1 day, same day, and now we're talking about this minute almost. It's really has changed how we think about this.
7: And when we talk about advanced air mobility, we also talk about other types of use cases. So you can use that transportation mode, right, the ability to transport, you know, packages quickly to do things such as medicine transportation. We're also looking at applying some of these technologies to firefighting to better coordinate those operations. So there's a variety of use cases outside of just improving mobility that these new operations can be used for that will benefit the public in the United States as a whole.
3: What has been driving your research? Is it, and this is not to cast blame or anything like that, but this is like, is it a catch up or is it like, hey, we're kind of seeing this and now's the time to get ahead of it?
7: Yeah, so from an air traffic management standpoint, it's really making sure that as industry and as other groups have these new innovative ideas, that airspace management, air traffic management, is not, you know, an impediment to bringing them into the airspace. We want, you know, all of these new ideas to have a chance to move forward. And the reasons for that are, you know, some of the publicly beneficial operations I talked about before, but also just making sure that in the United States we have an industry that's, you know, leading the charge in aviation.
3: Is this a project that you sought out, or you were, say, hey, Bill, this is your project now? How did you arrive in this particular project?
7: Yeah, so my story is actually a little bit interesting. So I'll start from when I was a kid, because that's where I need to start.
3: Yeah,
4: you were born at a very early age.
7: Yeah.
3: Wanting to do air traffic management.
7: Not quite exactly. But when I was a kid, I really wanted to be a pilot. I you know, came to events like this event here, you know, AirVenture. And it really, you know, inspired me. As I got, you know, a little bit older, got into high school, I kind of started to have, you know, a lot of interest in the technology side of things and decided to go for aerospace engineering. So I did that for undergrad, got into a master's program. And at that time, my advisor said, I have a position for you over at NASA. So I went there and ended up getting hired. And the place I got hired into was the project at that time that was doing air traffic management related research. And since then, it's really, you know, stuck. There's a lot of really interesting problems involved in it, a lot of interesting research.
4: Is this initiative only for United States, or are there applications for the rest of the world?
7: Yeah, there's definitely it's a global market.
4: Yeah.
7: And we do a lot of, you know, we have a lot of conversations and collaborations with international organizations to try to make it so that as we build out this market, right, it's... you have some of that commonality built in so that you can, so a manufacturer can develop, you know, an aircraft, and service providers can develop systems that can be applicable, you know, on the international scale.
3: So ADS-B has been worked on for a long, long time. It's just one of those legendary projects within the FAA. The technology that you're working on today, was that possible, say, 5 years, 10 years? What was what was kind of the tripping point that is now it makes this more reachable?
7: I think it's really just the advancements in, you know, communications that we have, right? We now all have cell phones with access to the internet in our pocket. It's the enhancements to, like, automation. And really, you know, you look at a lot of these new aircraft, they're built on, you know, electric, you know, drivetrains, right? Electric propulsion. And so, you know, we've also seen a lot of advancements, you know, in battery technology and electric propulsion, you know, kind of driven by the automotive industry.
3: Quickly, where can people come and talk to you more about this?
7: Well, they can come to my office, I suppose. So we have some materials.
3: For this weekend only.
7: This weekend, yes. Yeah. You should stop by our NASA booth.
3: Yeah.
7: We have a lot of really fantastic you know, information there and people that are willing to talk about all sorts of activities that NASA's working on. We also brought a simulator from our lab, which has been, you know, a huge hit with the kids. Mm-hmm. You get to actually see and, you know, fly a piece of hardware that we use within our simulation ecosystem, which is actually another interesting thing to talk about. So right now... we brought one of our simulators, but we have about 20 of those within our lab at NASA, along with the various pieces of automation and aviation services that we're examining for these future advanced air mobility operations. And then in addition to that, we're linking that lab with the tech center at the FAA, which allows us to bring in their air traffic control labs and actual air traffic controllers to look at this ecosystem, right, and see how well it works before we actually bring this to, you know, reality.
3: To see the world of research and the practical world coming together, go to the NASA Pavilion. Kurt Swearinger, thank you very much.
7: Thank you.
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8: This is Digital Dave.
9: I'm Fast Eddie. Wow, it's Thursday already.
8: Day four?
9: Unbelievable.
8: You are unbelievable.
9: Why am I unbelievable? I was saying that about the show.
8: Oh, yeah, well, it's unpalatable, isn't it?
10: You're both unbelievable, for Pete's sake.
8: Hey, did you hear that voice?
9: Uh-oh.
8: The voice
9: that
8: of Vic Krause.
9: Vic Krause, Warbirds of America.
8: The man
10: the
8: runs
10: voice,
8: on a Hunter low lead.
10: The voice of Warbirds.
8: The here voice of Warbirds.
9: Oh, this
8: aye, matey.
9: Army hearties.
10: Good morning, boys.
8: Good morning. How
10: great
8: you doing?
10: To be here. Great, great, great, great to be here. How about that night show last night?
8: That was wicked good.
9: Fabulous.
10: Fireworks. What up? They spent a boatload of money. I hope they took a loan out for that show. Holy cow, lots of fireworks.
8: Well, I hope they didn't take a loan out because then they won't have them next year.
9: It wasn't a loan. That was a mortgage, let me tell you.
10: Yeah, no doubt. What a great show, right, guys?
9: Yeah.
10: Great
8: show. Yep.
10: So, what a day we had yesterday. Holy
8: record
10: cow.
8: Record numbers?
10: Records. They're all over the place. We're busting them all. Everywhere north of Papa Taxiway, records are being busted left and right. And
8: isn't that crazy? You'd think that the high gas prices would keep people home, and that has not been the case.
10: No. Hey, you know what? We have these buttons, little Warbirds of America. I had them made up by a badge company. And you can't buy them. They're one of a kind. So it's kind of a little proprietary deal where we took the logo from Warbirds and we made these little 2-inch buttons. And then we just sprinkle them on the various tables inside the Tram Tour headquarters, just where people get ready to load. And we just say, hey, if you like a button, you know, grab one, throw a fiver in the donation jar. It was I can't give you the amount, but it was obscene amount of money. That took the girls probably 40 minutes yesterday to count all the ones and fives and tens. I can't say how much it was, but it was the world's record for us. And if I said what it is, the next thing you know, the EAA will have a bean counter over, or the IRS will be.
8: Speaking of it, can I
10: Mr.
8: borrow $20?
10: Yeah, or the Internal Revenue Service at my camper door. Mr. Krause, we understand that.
8: Yes.
10: What? Yeah.
8: Yes.
10: So it was a record
8: good
10: day. Yeah.
8: Good. Well, you guys do a heck of a good job. You deserve it.
10: Thank you. Thank you very much. Got a big announcement for you.
8: Uh-oh.
10: This is huge.
8: Will it fit in our time slot?
10: Yes.
8: Okay.
10: Here's what it is. Yesterday at 2 p.m., our last tour went out because of flight line restrictions, blah, blah, blah. We always have to. It's different every day. But it went out at exactly 2 p.m. yesterday. At exactly 2 p.m. yesterday, south of here, 100 miles, 7 pounds, 8 ounces, 22 inches long, my first grand boy.
8: Oh, boy.
10: Actually,
9: yay!
10: My first grandchild.
8: No, your first future tram driver.
10: So here, right in the middle of Oshkosh, my grandson's born, and of course it's on 727, so it's an airplane. You know, all these symbols are driving me crazy. Yeah, so how about that? Pretty cool day
8: so
10: yesterday.
8: Did you run down there and visit?
10: They flooded me with Instagrams, pictures, this and that, whatever, but as soon as I can, my wife bailed. And she's my co-chairman.
8: Right.
10: She went, you're in what? I'm on my way.
8: Yeah.
10: Gone. Yeah, so wonderful.
9: Say,
10: yeah, super.
9: Vic,
10: yeah.
9: Is his middle name going to be Boeing?
10: You know, who would have? I'll suggest that to my daughter, but I can tell you what she'll say right now.
9: Mm-hmm. Yeah, I was going to say, you better duck when you say
10: take
9: that.
10: Your ideas and go.
8: At least you tell her over the phone.
9: She'll look at you square in the eye and say, go fish.
10: Yeah. Anyway, that night show, what was also totally cool, it was the first time we put up those 20-foot high flags with the American flag and, of course, all our sponsors, and it's downlit with a nice, gentle LED solar-powered what the heck.
8: Solar powered, what the heck?
9: And I need one of those.
10: Yeah. But boy, did that look cool. And, the, you know, just enough breeze where they were kind of wafting. I love that word, wafting in the breeze. So they looked terrific. I mean, honestly, this whole week's been a bullseye. Total bullseye.
8: Every year you come up with something new to amaze us, though. That it always does.
10: Talk about amazing. How about today? What's going on? The Tiger Cat at Warbirds and Review at 10. The Tiger Cat, F7F. But brace yourself for 1 o'clock. That ME-109 is in Warbirds and Review. There'll be thousands of people down there.
8: Oh, yeah.
9: Oh, you won't be able to move.
10: You won't be able to get into a porta potty.
8: Yeah, but none of them will understand German.
10: Well, some of them will. We got some a good contingent of German folks here coming over.
9: Wow. You know, you talk about the ME-109. Who's going to be giving the Warbird in Review speech?
10: You know, good question. I'll look that up as we go here.
8: His grandson.
10: No. It could happen. But nevertheless, I'll tell you who right now. I mean, Mr. Kurt Bratz. Kurt Bratz.
9: Okay.
10: Will be giving the commentary.
9: Okay. It's interesting.
8: Where are your papers?
10: I've been asked that question. Yes,
8: yeah.
9: Yeah. Wasn't by
8: Kurt. Different kind of paper they were looking for.
10: So anyway, we did. Yesterday was just a grinder. I was up at 3:37. We had to do a couple of kind of pop-up things. We had to use our tour trams to go shag the Breitling race team. Five bells, they were standing at the museum, got dropped there, and we had to shag them all the way over here to the Quonset for their race briefing, and then go back two more trams to pick up the strays. So, yeah, it was a crazy day. And then we ran VIP tours at the end of the day at 4:30 for JFG Financial out of Milwaukee.
8: Okay.
10: They're starting to emerge as a pretty good supporter and benefactor of Warbirds of America. So pretty exciting day yesterday from start to finish, and then the baby in the middle. Holy cow.
8: Yeah, you've had quite a day. It's going to go down in the record books.
9: The one thing that I wanted to say is apparently our request was heard because, you know,
8: He likes a certain type of wake-up call in the morning.
9: Wednesday morning we saw 3 B-25s, 4 P-51s over. And I had mentioned to you, can you get them to fly over Camp Scholar a little lower? This morning they did it. It was 6 P-51s, a flight of 4 followed by a flight of 2. It was awesome.
10: Officially, we have to say they were 500 feet. Is that the right?
8: Yes, they were 500 feet.
10: They were right at 500 feet. It's just amazing, though, how the smoke got on all the camp, the tents. I don't. 500 feet. So anyway, beautiful.
8: That's an alarm clock.
10: I'm glad they complied.
8: Yes. We thank them for us too. And we expect them back tomorrow.
9: Right.
10: Boy, there's been a ton of 51s launching this morning. They're going out doing sorties and
8: Can you pass up this weather?
10: No, it's brilliant.
8: Yeah.
10: Absolutely brilliant weather. Can't ask for any more.
8: Right.
10: No.
8: So if I had an airplane, I'd be out there.
10: Yeah, so send the folks down. Warbird tram tours are going a million, and we're moving them quick. We got over 1,000 people yesterday.
8: Wow.
10: Yeah, pretty cool. And
9: Vic, do you have any idea how many aircraft are sitting down there at Warbird's Alley right now?
10: I don't think you can pack any more in. It's full. It's absolutely full. I don't think they got room for a tug. It's really jammed.
8: Boy, it's really a sad state of affairs when the guy flies in with his P-51 all proud and they say, sorry, you're down in Homebuilt.
10: Yeah, you're at aisle 78.
9: What?
10: Yeah.
9: Yeah, they park you down by the ultralight farm.
8: Yeah, exactly.
10: It's going to be that way. I'm telling you, that's the attendance is huge.
8: Did you see the picture of the C-17 that landed and they had a sign in the window that said Homebuilt Camping?
10: Good sense of humor, those boys.
8: Yep.
10: Very good. So, listen, come on down. Bring everybody. Yeah.
9: Now, Vic, tomorrow, aren't they supposed to have the big Warbird extravaganza as part
10: pretty
9: of the
10: cool,
9: air show?
10: Pretty cool deal tomorrow. Friday, it is going to be the Veterans Parade. That always evokes a lot of emotion. That's a big turnout. They do a parade down the taxiway right along the flight line all the way to Boeing Center. And it begins right up next to our tram tour is where they staged them for many years. And they got a lot of you know, like the Jeeps, the old military Jeeps and everything, and put the fellows that they can't walk or, you know, they need assistance. So there's a lot of the fellas riding in the Jeeps. But, yeah, you got to see that. And the crowd's waving. They're on their feet and they're cheering. It's really it evokes a lot of emotion. Great. And, of course, the veterans' hats. Get down there to to that area. They give away from 9 to 5 every day a veteran. All he has to do is walk up and just, you know, say, hey, here's my branch of service, and this is the years I served. And he gets a beautiful custom proprietary hat. They don't sell them. They're only given to vets, period.
8: Cool.
10: And you'll see them on the field. This year, they got, I think they're black ones, and I believe it's a yellow across the front, veteran, and embroidered. Very cool.
8: Very cool.
10: Free to the vets.
8: Right.
10: There you
8: go.
10: Nice.
8: Very nice.
10: But the parade's cool to see. I think it's about a 1 o'clock deal. It's in the afternoon.
8: Okay.
10: There you are.
8: So lots going on down there. Get on down there, people.
9: Yeah, because I'm definitely looking forward to the extravaganza, the Warbirds in Flight, Warbirds in Review tomorrow, because you guys always crank it up on Friday.
10: I got news. I can't give you. We're holding this back. But I can tell you something.
8: Don't worry, we won't tell anybody.
10: Something special is going to happen tomorrow. And Bill Fisher, who's the executive director of Warbirds in America, and I have been conspiring, I will use the word, to recreate something that's been haunting me for about 13 years.
8: Okay.
10: And we're going to try and recreate it tomorrow at the end of the Warbird Air Show. Be there. Believe me, you won't regret being there.
8: 13 years and the doctors still haven't been able to find a cure.
10: Yeah, this virus.
9: There's one other thing I would love to see brought back, and that was they did the engine run-up at the night show.
10: Awesome. Yes. Wasn't that awesome?
9: That was.
8: All right.
10: You know, the first time that was done, Carl Schmieder, and he had them cock all the planes at 45 and aim the prop wash and the sound and the fury toward the crowd. It was a thunderstorm you couldn't believe on the ground.
8: Well, people, get on down there. The Warbirds, take the tram. I want to thank you for joining us, Vic.
9: Once again, Vic Krause here.
8: This is Digital Dave.
9: I'm Fast Eddie. And
8: this is EAA Radio.
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3: Welcome back to Course Correction. I'm Fareed Guillot. When watching an air show, it's quite apparent that airplanes turn dollars into noise. The more noise, the more money needed. However, while enjoying these visual sights, your ears would like a word. Here with us now is Dr. Jason Meyer, a regional training manager with Miracle Ear, to explain how to love your ears and aviation. Welcome, Jason.
11: Thank you for having me.
3: All right. So tell us a little bit more about your experience. Obviously, you're a doctor, so an audiologist,
11: yes.
3: Is that right? So
11: yep.
3: Tell us a little bit about what you've learned about the ear.
11: Well, the ear is something that is very, very obviously important for the way we live as humans because of communication,
3: mm-hmm.
11: being able to communicate with each other. It is a big part of our experience here.
3: Yeah.
11: You know, with the sounds of the machines and the camaraderie with others, but our hearing is something that you want to protect,
3: mm-hmm.
11: Because it is something that noise can affect it and reduce it, and you can't get that back
3: right
11: when that happens. So you want to limit your exposure as much as you can.
3: Mm-hmm. Yeah. Let's talk a little bit how the ear operates. So we're talking about vibrations, and the inside of the ear feels those vibrations, and at some point, if you vibrate them with too much noise, mm-hmm. they'll become permanently damaged or diminished.
11: Exactly. Sound is energy. So too much energy goes through that system. There's thousands of little structures, sensory structures, that help to transmit that energy to the brain for processing. If you overload that system, it's going to damage those structures, and you can't rebuild those.
3: Right.
11: So you want to try to protect that energy as much as you can from getting through that system. Mm-hmm. That exposure.
3: I tell my kids that, you know, hey, the finger doesn't grow. The stuff on the body that doesn't grow back, you need to take care of that stuff.
11: And those
3: structures in your ear do not grow back.
11: No.
3: And so you lose some frequencies depending on how much damage you cause.
11: Yeah, typically we lose our high frequencies first. So that is very important for understanding speech.
3: Right.
11: So when that starts to slip, you notice I'm just not understanding people as well as I used to. you notice that when you get into noisier environments, it bothers you more than it used to. It sounds like people are mumbling more than they used to. Some people do mumble, let's be honest.
12: Right.
11: But it makes sense.
12: Guilty.
11: Yeah, exactly. A lot of us spouses do that with each other, right? But yeah, those high frequencies start to slip away, and then that clarity of sound and speech also starts to slip away.
3: So let's talk about some best practices, because I'm going to give you my particular kind of I love radio, and it's something that I did early on, and it's, you know, specifically I like to produce things, so I'm in editing, and I need to hear little things to see if I'm if something needs to be changed up or down. So that's a very finite thing going on. I also fly an airliner, and a loud one at that. Where in the flight deck, we don't necessarily need the headphones all the time, but there's a constant background noise that's going, and for hours, because I do ocean crossings. So what are some tips that you would have for me to maintain my finite hearing so I can do these little dainty things I like to do with my hobby?
11: Right. Well,
3: but I'm also exposed to a constant certain, it's going to be about the same frequency all the time.
11: I'm going to give you a little bit of another incentive for

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1: The hardest things to realize as far as protecting your hearing is, when do I decide to protect my hearing? At what level is that? You know, OSHA will say anything louder than 85 decibels.
2: Mm-hmm.
1: Well, none of us have a gauge.
3: Right.
1: That goes off and says, you know, that was 95 decibels. I need to protect my hearing. So, you know, a couple tips there would be, if you're around a constant noise that you have to excessively raise your voice to talk to your coworker, friend, or whoever it is that's next to you, that's a sign that it's probably too loud.
3: Right.
1: We know that there's certain things that are too loud for us. You know, the lawnmower, chainsaws are incredibly loud. Music, you know, talked about that before. There's a difference from experiencing the music to turning it up enough that you're exposing yourself. So always asking yourself, do I need to have it that loud? So every time, just think about, if you think you need to wear protection, just wear protection.
3: Mm-hmm.
1: You know,
3: one of the things I definitely do when I'm walking around the outside of the airplane, the earplugs are always in. Sometimes,
1: good,
3: if we're not wearing headsets, I put earplugs in anyway. To reduce that constant noises in there, so I can maybe, I won't lose that frequency as soon.
1: For sure.
3: So working that into an air show where the damaging noise is sudden.
1: Yes.
3: Like a high speed pass of a jet, and things like that. So what are some tips for the air show attendee?
1: Yeah. You know, those sudden blasts where you're not expecting that. Right. I was just out there when one of the jets was banking right by us. So if you don't have that immediate protection in place, you know, there's nothing wrong with earmuffs. Putting your own hands over your ears or pushing in your tragus just to provide some protection. Because if it's loud enough, that one time event, that one time occurrence can cause damage. And we see that all the time every year, especially in the summer, 4th of July. Firecrackers going off too close to somebody's ear. That sudden energy going through the hearing system can cause immediate damage. So, last case resort is cover your ears with your hands and push in your tragus. Yeah.
3: We're speaking with Jason Meyer, a regional training manager with Miracle Ear, about safety for your ears at AirVenture, amongst other things. Back when I was 20, I was working at a filling station helping some lady air up her tire. And, of course, the sidewalls were very weak, and it went right off right next to my left ear. And I, you know, of course, that's a little bit of hypochondria, but I just feel like my entire life I've always had a little bit of ringing from time to time.
1: Mm-hmm.
3: You know, it's like we have these events in our lives where they damage. Just yesterday when I was sitting out on the flight line watching the jet Waco, which is that biplane with the jet slung underneath. Very cool, but I knew exactly when it was coming by, so I was pushed in. What was the name of that that little
1: tragus,
3: which is that you can push that in and cover your ear hole.
1: Yep.
3: I would do that, you know, to kind of cover until I knew that it was not going to be right directed at me. That was enough, you know.
1: That's,
3: I think, to kind of protect it. And, you know, so if you don't even have the earplug, so you don't, you can do hands-free ear protection.
1: Yep, exactly.
3: That's one of them, you know.
1: Exactly. And, you know, when that happens, you're still experiencing the power of that jet,
3: mm-hmm,
1: right? You're not taking away the experience because you can feel it. If you can feel sound, cover your ears.
3: Right.
1: Protect yourself,
3: I don't remember when, and my father used to tell me about this, and he didn't go to any rock concerts, but he knew about this, and that was, they used to start at a certain time, maybe it was in the 70s, they started sending out the frequencies of bass to improve or to enhance the experience by vibrating everybody's bodies along with it, you know?
1: Yep. That's part of the experience, right? But how many of those older musicians and rock stars, their hearing is gone.
3: And it's kind of interesting. So let's talk a little bit about Miracle Ear and what is the technology that's trying to, like, restore? What can it restore? Can it restore frequency ranges, or it just restores you being able to hear something?
1: Yeah, it depends on what's left.
3: Mm-hmm.
1: So we can only work with the residual hearing that is left.
3: Okay.
1: And that is one of the reasons that we always recommend people get their hearing tested as soon as possible. Get that baseline. We offer free hearing evaluations for anybody that wants to come in for

0: that, and the more of that history that we have of the hearing, is it regresses or progresses, however you want to say it, the better job that we can do with the recommendations. So whatever is left, that's what we're trying to take advantage of. So that's why we always harp on, hey, save what you got left. Because even if you do have a hearing loss that needs hearing aids down the road, the more that we have left to work with, the better job that we can do.
1: Okay.
0: Yeah.
1: Anything else that we didn't touch on as far as protecting your hearing, especially here?
0: No, just common sense. You know, just be an advocate for yourself. Like you said, anything with the body that can grow back, you want to protect yourself. It's an investment for down the road that you can continue to enjoy these moments out there.
1: Right.
0: You know, a big part of EAA is that passion, that camaraderie that you guys have with each other, and to be able to connect and communicate with each other. So just always be thinking, hey, am I overexposing my ears?
1: And something you had mentioned was the fact that sometimes it's the length of your exposed to that sound. It's fatiguing and so on and so forth, and that can really be an issue. You mentioned to me that you're a longtime resident, so why do you like to come here? What are some of the things that really interest you when you come to Air Venture?
0: It's a combination of, obviously, aviation. I'm not a pilot like yourself, but who doesn't like planes?
1: Enthusiasts. We love enthusiasts. So,
0: yeah. You know, when those jets go by, the goosebumps for all of us, everybody rips their head around. And then it's the people. It's the energy that's here. Everybody wants to be here. So why wouldn't you want to be around that? Mm-hmm. You know, that's pretty cool.
1: Well, Jason, I want to thank you for joining us. And Jason, I hear you, and I will do better next time.
0: Yep. One last thing I want to say is the Miracle Ear Foundation is a big part of what we offer for the community. It's free hearing aids for those that are eligible for it. So please, if you're interested, go to MiracleEarFoundation.org. So thank you.
1: That's excellent. Thank you for getting that in. Dr. Jason Meyer, Regional Training Manager with Miracle Ear on EAA Radio.
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1: We're so happy you're joining us for our final segment of this iteration of Squawk 1200. My name is Fareed Gio, along with Paul Preidecker, who will be stepping aside after this segment, and then we'll meet again next year.
3: We're looking forward to it. We've had a great week, and we have a great show today, and our final segment is ATC and You, Maintaining Situational Awareness in Controlled Airspace. Air traffic controllers Tara Zack and Jacob Elmer have joined us. Thank you so much.
4: Thank you for having us.
5: Yeah, thanks for having us.
3: So, situational awareness in controlled airspace, is it different than situational awareness in uncontrolled airspace?
4: Well, gosh, I hope not.
3: What would you like our audience to know?
5: Well, when you're in controlled airspace, There can be a lot more going on, so
3: sure.
5: It's just making sure that you know, you're monitoring. Even if you're not talking to air traffic control, you want to make sure that you know whose airspace you're flying through. And if you're aware of where you're at, then if there is a conflict, even if you're not talking to us, we're going to call that traffic out to you. If we are aware that there's two VFR guys out there, they're squawking 1200, and neither one of them are talking to air traffic control, we've actually gone over this in our booth this week, is you know, we're going to be still providing, you know, the separation. We don't know who you are. We don't know your call sign, but we're going to be able to you know, say traffic that is 10 miles away from the Lexington Airport, you have traffic 1 o'clock, 5 miles, and so that way you know that there's going to be traffic coming up ahead, and you're not going to know that if you don't have, you know, the situational awareness.
3: I'm guessing one of the recommendations that you would have for the general aviation audience, especially the VFR pilot, is to get flight following. It seems like that would be a good piece of decision making to sort of help this process out.
5: Yeah, flight following is, you know, we want to provide a service. We don't want to really restrict aircraft, and by having a flight following, the situational awareness is going to be exponentially higher. So, and a lot of people I know, they're either afraid to talk to ACC because they're just uncomfortable doing it because it's not something they do all the time. We talked to a lot of pilots this week who. They said that they just they went to an uncontrolled airport, they did all the training there, and they never got used to talking to air traffic control. And so they're nervous to call up, but we're not going to, you know, we're people too, just call up.
3: You're some of the best people, actually. Yeah. You know, it's a team effort, of course, to, you know, work within the National Airspace System. Terry, when we talk a little bit about, you know, people being afraid, I mean, it sounds like it's an education process, right? Do you, air traffic controllers have opportunities to educate the pilots about how to work together?
4: Yeah, I was just going to piggyback off of what Jacob was saying, that's why we're here this week, and that's one of the main things we push every year is letting pilots know we want you to request flight following. We want you to be, like you said, a part of the team. You are a part of the team. And to see the big picture, you don't know the big picture if you're not monitoring and listening to us, and you don't know what somebody else is doing unless you're, you know, but if you talk to us and you get that flight following, we can keep everybody on the same page. So absolutely.
1: Does your phraseology have to be perfect?
4: Negative. No. And honestly, that's even, if we pick that up as a controller, that's what we're trained to do, right? And we pick that up, then we're going to take that extra effort and time to take care of you even better, probably, to make sure, because we can tell you're probably not as well-versed on the frequency like some of the other pilots.
1: I'm an airline pilot, and I'm not afraid to say student pilot.
4: Absolutely, 100% all the time.
1: I do need to talk about your flair, because I think that you might be giving Nick a run for your money. So, those of you who are watching the video feed, this is why we do this. They're having a flare contest among their group, and I think that Tara, you may have.
4: I'm actually losing. I need help. Yes, I need help at the NACA booth. Come bring Tara some bling. Yes.
1: How has the situational awareness been on the arrival feeds in here? Have you been talking to some of your brethren who are assigned to the tower?
4: So I actually have a couple of friends that are there, and they said that, or when some of the people that I've talked to, it's been pretty busy, and the numbers are great this year, and I don't think it's anything that they haven't seen in the past, but it's always, you know, a sight to see. I don't really think that I can speak to what they've been seeing, though.
1: What's a good way for someone to kind of mimic what you have to do in the tower or in the radar room as far as drawing that 3D picture while they're in the airplane to work on that essay?
4: I think that's a better question for you. That's what I'm curious about. What are you looking at, and what do you see, and what do you need from me to help you get that full picture?
5: I would say that whenever y'all are in the air, when we're painting pictures, we're all just regurgitating whatever the pilots are seeing. So if you give us a good picture of what's going on, it's almost usually verbatim what we've related to y'all. So if you relate it, however it would be easiest for y'all to hear the information, you relay it that way, and that's what everybody else is going to hear.
3: And, of course, there's a technological impact to all this, too. I mean, not too long ago, we didn't have ADS-B. I was flying when LORAN was actually a big thing, and then, you know, that migrated to GPS and now ADS-B. Has that really been a game changer for this relationship?
4: Oh, I love ADS-B. You know how awesome it is to just go, oh, that's that guy out there, and just I can give a call in the blind for those who don't want to get the flight following, or if sometimes we talk too fast, sometimes y'all talk too fast, and I'll just catch a couple of the numbers. I can click that and get that full call sign quick and easy.
5: Yep.
6: I'm glad to hear that.
3: Hearback, readback issues. I've been in the training environment for a long time, and we talk about hearback, readback issues. Some people have the feeling, I think, that they have to say every word that you said to them with the punctuation marks included precisely. What do you really care about in a clearance? What is it, just read back the numbers, those sorts of things? Is that what we're looking for?
5: Well, whenever it's a clearance, yeah, usually I would like to hear the whole clearance to make sure it's all there if you're getting an IFR clearance. Once you're in the air and you're flying, we want to hear whenever you have the right altitude. Mm-hmm. We're looking for that. If you're on the ground getting ready to depart, making sure that you have your hold short instructions, those are mandatory, so we want to make it. You might hear air traffic control say 3 or 4 times, hold short of any particular runway, because we need to hear that readback.
3: You need to hear that.
5: Because if we're giving a hold short instruction, there's a reason. There's probably aircraft that's landing. So we need to make sure that we get those. And lastly, is any runway assignments or any control instructions.
3: Speaking of ground operations, I mean, you can have situational awareness problems on the ground just as easily as you can in the air. I mean, I've taxied in O'Hare before. I know what that's like. What are the capabilities of TRACONs? Do they all of them have the ability to see the traffic on the ground on their scopes?
5: No, on the ground, we're not going to see aircraft, not in the TRACON. Working at an up-down There are some facilities that have a ground radar for the tower. Yeah, for the TRACON, that we're not going to know that you're, you know, what anything that's going on there.
3: Okay, so it's really a tower function.
5: Yeah, it is a tower function. Yeah.
3: Okay.
5: Right.
1: I was kind of interested in when someone's calling up, and can you tell that they may not be able to kind of figure out, or they're overwhelmed?
4: Absolutely. Yeah. We pick up on that. I think we're really good at picking up on that. And something just to continue with what you were talking about, situational awareness on the ground and things we need to improve on is when we talk about safe, orderly, and expeditious, sometimes the safest thing is to slow down. Get your bearings, ask, say again, and trust but verify. I
5: sure.
4: love telling my pilots, trust but verify. And my trainees, my controllers, because that's what we do. And in order so that there's not that wrong surface landing or you don't turn on the wrong runway or the wrong taxiway, take a minute and make sure that you've gotten everything you need.
1: One of the things that Paul and I have worked together in the training environment quite a bit, and one of the things we always say, build time. And I think pilots sometimes feel like there is no slowing down because you've asked them to do this or that. How can you assure us?
4: So are you asking like what can you do for
1: it's okay to ask for more time?
4: Yes. So this, we talked about this week in our classes. Stand by. Mm-hmm. If a pilot asks a controller to stand by, that makes everybody take a pause. That's a great word to use. Or say again. Just that easily.
3: And sometimes I've had controllers say stand by to me because I think I'm the only one out in the sky, right?
1: Yeah.
3: So, yeah, of course, every pilot
1: it's my
3: thinks
1: sky.
3: So. Yeah, of course. What about your own recurrent training? Is it, what's the frequency for recurrent training for controllers?
5: Oh, we do training. We do lots of recurrent training throughout, like in-house in our individual facilities on areas that we identify. And then we also have recurrent training that is done twice annually, so we have a current training.
3: So
5: that
3: that's
5: would
3: regulatory, I suppose.
5: Oh, well, we're going to be doing it with FA at least twice a year.
3: Yeah.
1: And I found that certain facilities are once again having outreach and tours again.
4: Yes,
1: and
4: now it's awesome that we're getting back to that.
1: Yeah.
4: Yes.
1: And so there's chances just to kind of commiserate with the controllers.
4: Everybody listening, go visit your air traffic control towers. We want to see you. Let's put some faces to those voices.
3: And there's also employment opportunities, I know.
5: Yep.
3: Because you're trying to cover the shortage of controllers.
4: Yes, should be some hirings going on, hopefully soon.
1: And to stop in and see the National Air Traffic Controllers Association and the people and the professionals that work there, where are you at in the field?
5: We're right under the tower, so if you just look for the tower, you can see it pretty from anywhere.
1: It's one of the easiest wayfindings.
4: Yes.
5: Yep.
1: Well, Tara, I hope that you win the flare contest.
4: So do I.
1: And when is that? Concluding on Sunday?
4: Yes, sir.
1: Okay, there's going to be some sort of pageant to see who is the winner. Our guests have been Tara Zack and Jacob Elmer. They are both air traffic controllers talking about situational awareness in controlled airspace. Ball? It's been great working with you this year.
3: You as well, Fareed. We'll look forward to doing it next year.
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6: Welcome again to EAA Radio. I'm Wireless Mike, and with our co-host, Paul Predecker.
3: Hello, Michael. You having a good show so far?
6: It's going fast.
3: Yeah, it really is. And we've had some great interviews, and we have another one coming up right now. So let's get to it.
6: Dr. Ian Johnson with the FAA Human Factors Lead. And you're here to discuss perception versus bias related to weather information. Where is their bias and perception, and how are the pilots not necessarily getting all that right?
7: So thanks for having me. So one of the things we found out in some of the research that we do, a matter of fact, let's look at it from another perspective. Perception is how we see the world, right? We use our visual, and then we try to interpret what we see. We also pull from experience to give us an idea of what it is we're looking at. So pilots today, most of the pilots, they perceive the weather incorrectly. And if you perceive the weather incorrectly, it means that you're not going to be able to, when you use that information, to help with decision-making is going to be incorrect. So we have done some research in that area. We also have presentations of how to, you know, to alleviate that problem with perception, like learn weather, have a good knowledge of what weather is all about. So you can interpret that information when you're looking at it in the cockpit or when you're doing your pre-flight planning. So when you actually launch in the aircraft, you have an idea because you have that mental model of what the conditions are and what conditions you expect as the weather decay.
3: Dr. Johnson, is some of the misinterpretation or lack of a proper interpretation, is that also true of how they use technology?
7: Yes. So that's a very good point, Paul. So technology, when you're using technology, you have to be cognizant of the capabilities and limitations of that technology, right?
3: Sure.
7: Every technology was built or made or developed for a certain use. And as a pilot, you have to verify. So you look at information in the cockpit, on the glass, or your iPad, or whatever it is. You need to be cognizant of where that information is coming from, the source of the information, how credible that information is. The other problem is how that information is displayed to the pilots. Because how it's displayed, you know, we have these high-resolution displays that are coming out. And so pilots are using that information, and they're getting themselves in trouble.
3: I suppose a classic example of this is using weather information, and depending on the source of it, you might think it's real time when, in fact, it was 7 or 8 minutes ago.
7: Exactly.
3: It's the latency problem.
7: Right. And, you know, the NTSB came out in 2012 with what is called a safety alert, and that was based on a few accidents that occurred where pilots actually used NEXRED information in the cockpit, thinking that it's actually real-time weather information, and a lot of them killed themselves in the process.
6: Trying to avoid thunderstorms and ended up flying through it instead.
7: Yeah, yes. And so, you know, on the WITIC program, what we're trying to do is try to look at those gaps in training, gaps in weather information, gaps in probably some of the technologies that are out there, and see how best we can fill those gaps. And the way we do that, we actually have research projects where we bring in actually pilots, GA pilots. We sometimes have pilots who are instrument rated. Sometimes we even get pilots from the airlines because you want to have a diverse group of pilots.
3: Sure.
7: We bring them in, and then we build scenarios and have them fly it. And, you know, trying to figure out, is this going to benefit the pilot? How good it is? And then we take that information and we would give it to industry because, you know, we're government. We can't build anything or sell anything. We give it to instruments. So you can see something like that maybe in a full flight or a Garmin display or something like that, right? Because they do in-house human factors, but sometimes they may not do a whole lot based on what they're developing. So we're trying to look at it from various angles, but the end goal is enhancing safety. And as I told you earlier, if we can save at least one life, at least I think we've done a great job.
3: Absolutely. Do you have research, or do you have, you know, some feeling that sometimes the problem with, you know, how we're dealing with any circumstance, but in this case weather, is that a pilot might make an initial bad decision to either continue or do something different. And when that doesn't work out, another bad decision is there to support the first bad decision. Do you sometimes see that evolve?
7: Yes. Actually, there's five hazardous attitudes that we talk about. And one that you're talking about is resignation, right? Where they tried something and it didn't work and they just give up. Or they continue trying stuff, and if it doesn't work, they give up, right? So that's one of the things that we talk about in my presentation, what went wrong, which is going to be on Saturday, I think at 4 in the afternoon. If you train and you retain your training and you practice and you practice, of course you can't practice every scenario, right, or every event. But at least you have to have the basics. And you have to know your capabilities and limitations. So as your airplane, capabilities and limitations, and the capabilities and limitations of the systems that you're using. Mm-hmm. And pilots, a lot of pilots, they're app savvy. But a lot of applications are they teach you more buttonology than anything else. And whatever is on the app, like a weather app or anything like that, you probably have to learn that yourself. So, and even instructors too. I mean, Paul, you're probably aware of that. Instructors need to be good at teaching weather, but they also have to know weather.
3: They have to know it, of course.
7: Right, because you can't teach what you don't know.
3: Yeah, you mentioned the five hazardous attitudes. I think as a pilot, I've probably had all of them. Hopefully not at the same time, though.
7: Right. Well, you know, an accident is a sequence of events, right, or a series of events. And, you know, you have the anti-authority guy, the rules don't apply to me. You have the macho guy, oh, I can do this. And then the one who's in invulnerability, he thinks he's invulnerable. So he thinks that an accident won't happen to me, right? Mm-hmm. So we all talk about that and talk about how you can overcome that in the presentation.
6: So other than you mentioned the next rad radar thing, what are some other common things that pilots are doing wrong where they're getting the information but they're not processing it correctly? Do you have some common examples?
7: Well, we did a study with Embry-Riddle, and they basically looked at how pilots are pre-briefing themselves, right? So we did... You had pilots who were doing self-brief and then pilots who were getting a brief from a specialist. And because there's a whole variety of weather information out there from various vendors, most of the time as human beings we try to select one that we're comfortable with. And so a lot of pilots are doing that. But they don't understand what they're looking at. And if they don't understand how to interpret what they're looking at, they're not able to use that information to help to inform their decision making. So there's a lack there of understanding of what they're looking at.
6: Is that, do you find that being less of a problem when people get a traditional weather briefing?
7: Well, if you get a weather briefing from a weather briefer and you don't understand what they're telling you, I think that's the time to ask. Mm-hmm. Because they're the specialist, right?
6: Right.
7: I'm a pilot, you're probably a pilot too, but we're not meteorologists. And maybe we need to find a better way to communicate the weather to the pilot rather than trying to do it like a meteorologist. You know, I'm interested in weather, how it affects me and my aircraft. I can care less about the science, right? And so we're trying different ways to communicate that by using augmented reality, extended reality, because we're dealing with a different breed of pilots where they're using a lot of technology. And both Paul and I know that the static image that you would see in the book, that doesn't work anymore.
3: Yeah.
7: You need to visualize what's going on because most of us are visual learners, right?
6: Yeah, and the technology has moved on a lot
7: exactly.
6: From the 30 years ago when there was that one chart that got published every day.
3: Yeah. And I suppose the other challenge with technology is, are all of the manufacturers and providers using the same standard of how they're presenting information?
7: Well, that's where we come in with the consistency.
3: Yeah.
7: That's consistency. Anything is inconsistent, then you have a learning curve.
3: Yeah.
7: Yeah.
6: Are you working with the various vendors to try to keep them all working to have similar standards?
7: Well, years ago, we did what is called an ARP, Aerospace Recommended Practices. We came together, industry and government, and we published that, but it's a guidance document. It basically said, if you're going to present weather on the glass or in the cockpit, here are some of the things that you need to do. And that was the first step to get the consistency, because we did a study whereby we used three different vendors' products, and they all had different symbology trying to convey the same information. And that could really mess a pilot's mental model up.
6: Yeah, especially if they're using a system that they're not used to.
7: Exactly.
6: A different airplane or...
7: Right, it's like using between an Avadyne product and a Garmin product.
6: Yeah.
3: We always enjoy having you here, Dr. Johnson.
7: Thank you very much.
6: Unfortunately, we are running out of time, but if people are looking for more information, you can find Dr. Johnson in the forums on Saturday, I believe it was?
7: Yes.
6: Yes.
7: Yes.
6: You've been listening to EAA Radio, and we hope you stay tuned.
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8: And we headed south today for a beautiful afternoon in the Fun Fly Zone. What we used to call ultralights, but now it's the Fun Fly Zone because there's other things here as well, not just ultralights. Tim Bogenhagen is the manager of a number of things for EAA, one of them being this area during AirVenture Week. Tim, what else do you do for EAA?
9: Well, during the week, I'm the staff liaison, so I'm the staff person that is privileged to work with all the volunteers in the Fun Fly Zone, where the ultralights, light planes, home-built rotorcraft, hot air balloons, and Twilight Flight Fest operate off the grass runway. Throughout the rest of the year, then, I do the EAA webinar program, Hints for Home Builder video program, flying clubs, and also everything about ultralights and light sport aircraft.
8: All right, let's talk real quick, just a review, because, we always have new listeners. What defines an ultralight?
9: Ultralights are defined by FAR, Federal Aviation Regulation, Part 103, and they define it as a single-seat vehicle. Okay, as a vehicle, we aren't required to have pilot certificates, medical certificate, or registration. So as a vehicle, we're required and limited to one seat. Maximum empty weight can't exceed 254 pounds. Max fuel capacity can't exceed 5 gallons. Full power flight speed can't be more than 55 knots. Power off stall speed can't exceed 24 knots.
8: Okay. And those are for the actual aircraft, or does that encompass everything in ultralights, the rotorcraft, the powered parachutes, is everything?
9: Yeah, the one exception is unpowered ultralights. So hang gliders, paragliders that don't have an engine, they're restricted to 155 pounds empty weight. But all the powered ultralights all comply with that same limitation. So that includes little airplanes, fixed-wing airplanes, powered parachutes, powered paramotors, helicopters, weight shift trikes, hot air balloons, you name it, multi-rotor copters like we're seeing nowadays being developed. So there is no restriction on the category type of aircraft.
8: Okay, great, which is why we see so much diversity down here in the Fun Fly Zone. Now, there are some things that happen down here that are extremely popular, not only just the displays and your vendors down here, because you have your own vendor area, but you do a cool thing down here at night. Tell us about the Night Flight Fest.
9: When the airport closes at 8 p.m., the airshow team from Airshow Central come down here and operate Twilight Flight Fest, which is an airshow, basically, on the grass runway down here, where we have STOL planes doing STOL demonstrations. STOL being short takeoff and landing. So you got these big airplanes being able to take off and land in a very short distance. We have hot powered paramotors down here. There's a six-man team called Arrhythmia that comes in here and does a demonstration of powered paramotors. RC airplanes are down here, all lit up at night now, doing aerobatics and different 3D-type maneuvers. And I think we even get some sky dumpers going in there every now and then.
8: Oh, yeah. I saw some people falling out of the sky just the other day.
9: Uh-huh.
8: For your Flight Fest down here.
9: Oh, yeah.
8: And normally the crowds are huge, because this is kind of the time, you know, people go back to camp, have a quick dinner, what have you, and then they head over here, and it's quite the crowd that you gather here, and a lot of fun activities. This is Friday already. How many more of those shows do we have?
9: We're doing tonight, and then that'll be it. Friday night is it, because Saturday night is an air show on the main runway.
8: Sure.
9: Yep.
8: So, if you want to get down and see the Fun Flight Fest, if you're on grounds and you haven't made it down here, do get down, because it is one of those things that you really must see for an AirVenture experience. So, we're going to talk to a couple of different people today during the program about your area, just like all the other areas. So, you know, I love to come down and visit you guys because the atmosphere down here is so folksy and like homesy down here.
9: Laid back.
8: Yeah. Little, you know, you go to Warbirds and it's pretty
9: intense.
8: We're
9: just having fun.
8: That's right. You go to Warbirds, it's intense. You go to, you know, you go to Vintage and it's a different vibe. You know, everywhere has its unique vibe. This has that homey, down home vibe. Down on the farm, we used to have a sign down here that said.
9: Right. Well, we operate out of a barn, which was a horse barn at one time before EAA expanded to the south and grew into it.
8: Yeah. I know there's some plans. Are they far enough along where you're able to talk about them for ultralight in the future?
9: We are looking at places and possibilities for expanding the area because it's so popular down there. We're getting so much activity. We're kind of outgrowing the space. So we're kind of early on in the stage of kind of developing plans for expanding, but nothing to share right now.
8: Okay, great. Well, we have a future to look forward to. It keeps getting bigger every year, which is always a concern, and have to make plans to grow with the activity. So with that in mind, this area takes a lot of effort to put together every year, and you're the staff liaison, but really the whole thing is run by volunteers.
9: It really is. All done by volunteers. It's amazing.
8: And every area, actually, of AirVenture. AirVenture is comprised of about 5,000-plus volunteers every year that make this show happen. And well, I'm a volunteer myself. But you have other volunteers down here, and sometimes you have generations of volunteers, as do all the venues. Tell us a little bit about your volunteer program down here.
9: We just got a wonderful community of volunteers in the ultralight area. And, you know, parents bring their kids, and kids grow up, and then they have kids, and they bring their kids here. And the next thing you know, you got three generations of volunteers here at EAA. And standing with us is representatives of three generations of volunteers. So we're just so thankful and just love our volunteers so much. And I know they love each other, and that's why they keep coming back, three generations worth, because of the community and the family that we create down here and the volunteers that they create.
8: It's like a family summer camp, yeah, really, in reality. So we're going to talk to a couple of them. We have Katie, we have Piper, and we have Maddie here. Let's start with Katie. Katie, you're 17. You're the oldest one of the group. How long have you been coming to EAA?
10: I have been coming since I was 10, I believe, 10 and a half.
8: So 7 years.
10: Yes, I just love it here.
8: And tell us what you do as a volunteer here in the Fun Fly Zone.
10: As a volunteer, I am doing more of the cash register stuff. I just recently started doing bracelets and just getting people checked in, which has been really, really fun. And I just enjoy the environment.
8: Yeah, well, and there's a lot to do in here because you got, Tim, you sell shirts, you sell merchandise.
9: Inside the barn, we have a regular gift shop and a gift store, shirts, you know, jackets, pins, hats, cups, mugs, candy, you know, crackers, soda, candies, ice cream, you know, anything you could want maybe as a snack.
8: So, Katie, when you say you run the register, you mean you're working in the gift shop and helping out in there?
10: Yes, yes.
8: Okay, great. How about your Oshkosh sisters here, not your real sisters. Let's go to you, Piper, because you're the youngest. You're 12. What do you do to volunteer here?
11: I usually help with the party stuff with my mom.
8: Party stuff. Well, okay. Yeah. So your mom's in charge of parties.
11: Yes.
8: That's the most important job down here. You know that, right? And how about you, Maddie? Maddie is 15, and what do you do to volunteer here in the Fun Fly Zone?
12: I also work the cash register, but it's mainly for concessions, and if they need my help, I would also help in merchandise.
8: Okay, and concessions, what do you sell in concessions?
12: So we have ice cream, waters, Gatorades, teas, unsweetened, and lemonade, sodas, and now we just have like the sandwich type.
8: Okay.
12: Things we just got in today, and we also have milk, and we also have cereal and sunscreen if they need it.
8: I would imagine donuts. The ice cream is pretty popular this week.
12: Yes. It's also donuts as well.
8: Donuts in the morning, huh?
9: Coffee, yes. And donuts. Coffee, the Ultralight Barn is legendary for coffee and donuts in the morning, isn't it?
12: Yes.
8: All right. Well, gals, thanks for talking to us. Tim, numbers. Everywhere we've been this week, it was front-loaded. In other words, we arrive on Wednesday, pre-convention. Normally, Thursday is a light showing. Friday, Saturday, they really start to come in. I know a lot of the other venues were where they are normally on Monday by Saturday. Did that also appear down here in the Fun Fly Zone?
9: We started early. Yeah, we had arrivals. We had our first arrival on Thursday, which was earlier than normal. And it just kept flowing in from there. Looking out in front of us here, We have more airplanes than I've seen in several years. So tremendous turnout this year.
8: Yeah. And every single venue here is reporting the same thing. Matter of fact, they were being challenged to find parking by Sunday for a lot of rivals. So I know that I start in Vintage on Monday every year, and we're here on Friday. But I can tell you that Vintage is very much looking forward to occupying your space in the future.
9: It'll give them more area to park.
8: Give them more parking area, yeah, when we expand.
9: Yeah.
8: So, it's happening every year. It gets a little earlier.
9: Get bigger and bigger. Yeah,
8: bigger and bigger. Tim, we're going to take a break, and when we come back, we're going to chat with Dan Johnson, who is everything LSA, Ultralight, the man on the field in the know. And we're going to chat a little bit about Mosaic, too, because that's new and exciting. J-Mont G, we're on the fly. We are down at the Fun Fly Zone. 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
6: Welcome to EAA Radio. I'm Wireless Mike with Paul Preidecker, and today we are joined with some more fine people from NATCA, and we're joined with Paul Behan and Greg Craven, and you guys are, thank you for joining us here on EAA Radio.
13: Happy to be here.
6: And I understand that you're here to kind of talk to us a little bit about, you know, some things, when things don't go right with the pilot, with pilots in the cockpit, and what you guys can do to help us.
13: Sure, I'll start it off. First, thanks for having us. For me personally, I do like to hear it a little bit early. If you're troubleshooting something, it gives me time to coordinate anything that I might need to do. That could be anything from getting the trucks rolling, getting medical personnel ready to go, coordinating with my supervisor. And if you're at a low altitude, tell us early so you don't descend below where we can actually hear you.
3: And it you can give people help before it becomes an emergency, right?
13: Absolutely.
3: there certainly are occasions where you might be talking to a pilot, and you know, perhaps you assign a heading or an altitude, and he said, "Well, stand by, I'm working on a problem." I mean, that's your first hint.
13: Absolutely,
3: that
13: I can start moving aircraft out of the way just
3: in
13: preparation.
3: That could transition into an emergency, or
13: absolutely,
3: maybe not. But your message here is the sooner the better, right?
14: Oh, yeah. Well, as air traffic controllers, that's all we do all day long. We talk to pilots. So you get used to the cadence. You get used to the tone. We expect to hear certain things at certain times in a certain way. So a lot of times my first clue is that you don't sound right. You sound like something's not going according to plan. So sometimes I'll initiate that conversation. Hey, everything okay up there? Right, and that leads that leads to the dialogue. Now, well, you know, my engine's running a little rough. Something along those lines. I've been a controller at a high altitude radar facility for 18 years, but prior to that, I'm also a pilot. I have a commercial pilot's license, instrument rating, CFI. So, having that experience, I think, rounds out my ability to provide assistance.
3: Yeah, we were talking earlier. You think that pilots sometimes are hesitant, you know, to either ask for help or, you know, declare an emergency, because why? Too much paperwork, they think they might get in trouble, but in reality, it's not a problem, right?
14: Yeah, one of the reasons I love coming here to EAA Oshkosh is to talk to general aviation pilots. Most of my interaction, the airspace I work, is with professional pilots and corporate jets and airliners. So talking to GA is a great way for us to communicate and let them know, hey, we're not that scary, right? We're people too. We work for you. We serve you. We're here for your assistance. So there is a lot of like a shroud of mystery or maybe even fear among a lot of GA pilots that don't often interact with air traffic controllers or flight controlled airspace that often. So we want to get that message across that communicating with us, like help me help you. Right. So if you tell me there's something wrong, I'm already making phone calls. I'm coordinating with adjacent facilities. I am a resource for you to use. So please use me.
3: Well, Greg, you know, it's obviously if a pilot's on an IFR flight plan, you're talking to them. If we're talking about a VFR person who's out there, flight following is the key to this. And if you sooner you get that established, then you're already in communication with somebody, right?
13: flight following, I'm already talking to you. We already know where you are. It makes it a lot easier. If you're not getting flight following, then I got to tag you up, figure out where you are. You might not even be in my airspace at that point. So sooner than later.
3: Sure. Mm-hmm.
6: So there's other benefits for flight following. For example, there was this little TFR that was south of here in Milwaukee, and I happen to know that we had, unfortunately, a few pilots who weren't using flight following, and they ended up going through that TFR. What kind of things can you guys do if you're talking to a pilot who's might be headed towards a TFR?
13: So active airspace, I mean, it can change at any moment. Mm-hmm. We know what's active through our airspace at that time. We can give you the clearance. We can let you know, hey, it's hot for a VFR guy, and he can take his own measures, or we can take it for him.
3: Mm-hmm. Mm-hmm.
6: And so if a private pilot is utilizing your services, they're less likely to end up with an F-16 following them.
14: Absolutely.
13: That would be on our ticket at that point.
3: Yeah. And, you know, since, what was it, January 2020 when ADS-B came into effect, that's got to be a big help to, you know, some of these issues as well, to make sure that you know where they are, and it's just additional technology that can help, you know, provide them assistance too.
14: Yeah. There's a lot of available resources out there for pilots nowadays that weren't available to me when I was learning.
3: Yeah.
14: iPads for flight, like different new technologies with apps and mobile devices. So those are great tools also. And as air traffic controllers, we want to be one of those tools in your toolbox. We want to be part of your flight crew, right? So talking to us, we're going to be that additional crew member for you, and we're going to help you out.
6: What kind of additional data do you get from the ADS-B that can help you help pilots? Yeah.
14: Great.
3: Or do you already you get everything you need from
13: with the aircraft that I have it? At least I can see the call sign out there, even if I'm not talking to them. It is a little toggle feature I can use on my settings, and it's just starting to get a little bit more popular. We're seeing it a lot more often.
6: So it helps you identify aircraft who might not be talking to you a little bit quicker.
3: So you're in Jacksonville, you're in Washington Center, not a lot of mountains, but I suppose another benefit of ADS-B is for the controllers that are in the mountainous areas, it can really help.
14: In the Southeast, we are thunderstorm specialists, especially in the summertime, big nasty lines of severe weather roll through. And general aviation pilots may or may not be equipped with weather equipment. You know, I don't know what's in your airplane, you know, as far as the newest technology. So a lot of times these pilots, they're looking out the window, they see something scary, and they want to fly around it, but not knowing how far that goes, not knowing how far offshore that goes. That's what I encounter sometimes is general aviation, VFR pilots deviate for weather, and they end up 30, 40, 50 miles offshore. That's a bad place to be if you're only at 5,000 feet in a single-engine airplane. Yeah.
6: So our last guest we were talking with, and he was talking about how a lot of the pilots who have this NEXRAD radar that are sent to their cockpit, there's actually a pretty good delay from what is actually happening and what they see. Mm-hmm. And that can sometimes cause them to go into an area that they shouldn't be in. How much lag is there in your radar, and how quickly can you convey real weather to a pilot who's talking to you?
14: Yeah, so I'll go first, Craig, if you don't mind. Our equipment in en route centers is called ERAM, and I get 12-second updates. So I only get a position update every 12 seconds, so five times per minute. The weather is a mosaic radar feed, so it's coming from multiple sources, and it shows heavy, moderate, and extreme precipitation. But in Florida, storms can build fast and they can move fast, and sometimes that weather can be up to 8 minutes old. So what I'm depicting on the scope may not be the most accurate picture at that moment in time.
13: So to piggyback off of that, same with the radar sweeps, same with the radar for the NEXRAD. It does depend on the amount of information that they're pulling from. So if there is a radar site that's down, we get a little bit more delay on that. As far as the pilot's concerned, though, some aircraft want to go around the clouds that aren't generating precip yet. We only show precipitation on our scope. We don't show the clouds.
3: Sure.
13: So if you need something wider to go around something you're scared of, let us know.
3: And in terms of what you're able to do for the pilot who's declared an emergency and needs to get to an airport, do you have a depiction of every airport in your sector?
14: So we have the ability to display them. Yeah, we have a quick recall buttons that will bring up the airports.
13: And we can also bring up the information from that airport. We have a little computer off to the side called ERIDS, so we can pull up the approach plates if you need those. We can pull up the airport information, too.
3: Yeah. Wow.
14: And one thing I'd love to stress here before we run out of time is, and I mentioned it a little bit earlier, pilots are often very hesitant to declare an emergency for fear of paperwork or causing problems. You know. So as air traffic controllers, we have a very, very thick rule book of things we must do. And when that emergency gets declared, that alleviates me from complying with that rule book. Right? That takes the handcuffs off of us as controllers, and now we can do whatever is necessary to assist the pilot in need. So please declare that emergency, even if you think you may be experiencing an issue.
6: So now, you mentioned you're a flight instructor. Are you still a current flight instructor?
14: No, not current anymore. It's been a little while. I'm just a day VFR, $100 hamburger kind of guy.
6: Okay.
3: Around here, it's about 120.
6: you still have that experience of working with the student. If something goes wrong, you know, how many of the controllers have some sort of flight experience? And I'm not looking for a hard number, just a guesstimate.
14: If I had to take just a swag at it, just based on the guys I know, probably 30 to 40% have at least some kind of flying experience. Maybe they got a first solo, or maybe they have a private pilot's license. We do have a few that were former airline pilots, and that's great. There are some facilities around the country that maintain a list of their controllers who do have flight experience and what they know how to fly. So if you as a pilot are experiencing a problem, you declare that emergency, they can call upon one of us to come over and talk you through an engine restart procedure or a stall spin recovery or a fuel starvation type situation. So we can assist in a myriad of ways that may not just be obvious.
6: Stall spin recovery, talking through, that ought to be a quick conversation.
14: Well, no, honestly, it actually happens more often than you'd think. We get VFR pilots that inadvertently get caught in IMC conditions, and they're constantly battling that stall spin situation.
3: Of course.
6: That makes sense.
3: So we've asked this before, and we just have a little bit of time left, but if there's one thing you could fix in the pilot world, what would it be?
14: Chop complaints.
13: That's a quick, clear, concise communication.
3: Yeah. That makes sense.
14: Yeah.
3: Yeah, it's interesting that, you know, the general aviation pilot, you know, if they're listening to airline communication, sometimes the airline pilots are kind of wordy, but what the GA pilot doesn't understand is that the guy on the radio is not flying the airplane.
14: Mm-hmm.
3: So you can keep your brain free, but if you're flying the airplane, minimalist is better.
14: Yeah, and you know what? It doesn't have to sound perfect.
3: No.
14: We know that there's a standard telephony format, so if you're not comfortable with it, I don't care.
3: Yeah.
14: Just speak plain English. We'll figure it out, you know?
6: Well, unfortunately, again, we are out of time. Things just seem to go by so quickly. We've been joined with Paul Behan and Greg Craven from NATCA, and thank you for coming in and sharing some of your knowledge with our listeners.
14: Happy to help.
13: Thanks for having us, guys.
3: See you guys.
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8: Fun fly zone. There's a wayfaring tower. It's blue. You just go south down the flight line, and you keep going south until you see that big wayfaring tower. Make a right turn. There's a barn, a big red barn. It's been here forever, and it is the headquarters, really, of the fun fly zone here. And then lots of displays, lots of vendors, and all kinds of fun over by the ultralight runway, too. In this segment, we're going to talk to Dan Johnson. Dan, welcome. Thanks for joining us. Tell us a little bit about your involvement in the light sport community.
15: Oh, it goes back about 100 years, so everybody sit down. It's going to take a while. No, I'm kidding about that. It's not going to take that long at all. I've been the head of the Light Aircraft Manufacturers Association for 20 years now, and that group has been very instrumental in moving forward the subject of Mosaic. And in my other hat to wear, I'm an aviation journalist, and I report exclusively on light sport aircraft, kit aircraft that sport pilots can build and fly, and ultralight aircraft. So arguably, the fun fly zone is my favorite area of all of Oshkosh, although I'm an airplane nut like the rest of us here, so you can't feed me too much of this stuff.
8: Well, and I remember when light sport was brand new, you and I would meet up doing the show in all kinds of different places because they really couldn't
15: figure out. They
8: were all over. Yeah, they were everywhere. They couldn't figure out, well, was it a this or is it a that? And I think most of it's down here now, except the stuff that's
15: not really.
8: The home built area.
15: It's all over, all the way from what used to be the North Aircraft Display Area, which is now a little bit south of where it used to be. But they're all over there. They're all over the main aircraft display. They're all over here. They're at the seaplane base. You can't get rid of us, I guess. So that's a good thing. That's a good thing.
16: Well, you're pretty hard to find, so it's nice of you to come down and meet us down here in the Fun Fly Zone.
15: If I'm a moving target, I don't get shot so often. So
16: yeah, that's right. So you're a journalist, and I actually subscribe to your page.
15: Thank you.
16: And you have some really good information. Why don't you ping that real quick so people know where to find you?
15: You bet. You bet. ByDanJohnson.com is the website. That's B-Y and my name, DanJohnson.com. However, in the next couple of months, that's going to be changing because I've had another big event in my life. I have sold my website brand and all my content to Flying Magazine.
16: Oh,
15: and
16: wow,
15: they are going to take that and go to the moon with it. They've been buying up other magazines as well. They're really trying to create a great big tent. But the man behind the whole organization is an LSA guy.
16: Okay.
15: He owns two of them. So this is for real. And I think they're going to keep that content there for a long time. And that gives me a lot of pleasure. And I'm working busily with them for many more months yet. So it basically doesn't look any different to people. But it's gone out to a much wider audience, and that's exciting.
16: And you're going to obviously be a contributor.
15: Oh, yeah, absolutely. Yeah. It's still all me for now. But
16: and your website will start point to come in. To
15: absolutely,
16: so.
15: Right. Yeah. So we're going to be affordableaviation.com after that.
16: Okay.
15: Because, you know, after I'm long gone, what's By Dan Johnson about?
16: Yeah, right.
15: So Affordable Aviation spells it out.
16: So tell us about what's happening in the LSA community. There's some. We'll talk about Mosaic in a second. That's a big one for
15: LSA.
16: and the experimental and light sport community.
15: May I touch on some new airplanes I found here?
16: Yeah.
15: Because, you know, you don't always come to these events. You often find many, many wonderful improvements, incremental improvements, stuff along the way that make the product better. But there are several new airplanes here that I've not seen or we've not seen in a long time, and they're back under a revised program now. So this will not hit everybody, by the way. I'm sorry if I leave somebody out here. Not my intention, but... let's just start off with the first aircraft I looked at was Sky Ranger, which used to be here many years ago. It's back. It's a very affordable airplane. That's big for me. The second airplane I looked at was the Safari XL, all the way here from South Africa, halfway around the world. Very exciting bush plane, made for Africa, bush. The next airplane that I looked at was something called Freedom. And if that's not a great name, I don't know what is, especially since the company is American Aircraft. So the aircraft is American Freedom. I mean, who can't love that?
16: Yeah, right.
15: Then I looked at the Jenny up in the North Aircraft Display Area. Beautiful job of recreating a World War I airplane that you can build in just 500 hours and for very modest cost, in the air for modest cost. That's exciting.
16: I bet it flies a lot better than the original Jenny.
15: Well, I'm told it flies. I haven't flown it yet, but I'm told it flies very nicely.
16: I've flown the original Jenny.
15: I heard they were a bit of a handful,
16: yeah,
15: I was told.
16: It is.
15: I think that's probably being kind, but I'm told this one flies much better. It looks like it. It's three-quarter scale, but it's done really, really well. So, home builders, you got to go have a look at that thing. Well, everybody needs to go have a look at it. It's just beautiful. And then there's some more down here. There's a new Hawk out here. The Nano Gyro that made a big splash here 2 years ago is back, and they're having quite a sales run. And, gosh, I just can't remember them all, and we don't have time for them all.
16: Yeah.
15: But that's exciting that there are so many. And then one other contrast is there's a whole bunch of anniversaries this year.
16: Oh, there is.
15: 30 years, 40 years, 45 years, and 70 for EAA. So congratulations to all those companies and organizations.
16: Let's talk about Mosaic.
15: Let's go to Mosaic.
16: So Mosaic, let's tell the listeners what it is, first of all.
15: Okay, Mosaic is it's a new regulation that will update and greatly expand the LSA, the SPLSA rule. That's how most people abbreviate it. Sport pilot is a certificate. Light sport aircraft is the aircraft. We're both things are changing quite a bit, but let's focus on the aircraft side in our limited time. They just exploded this thing for us. We, LAMA, started going to them back in 2014 on the 10th anniversary of LSA saying, look, we think we've done a pretty good job now. We've done it for 10 years. We think there's some improvements you could make to this. And they were very receptive. I have to give FAA lots of credit. And here's the ender of that is, not only did they meet their deadline, they came in ahead of schedule and they gave us more than we wanted. I say, tell me another government program you feel has done that.
16: Yeah, right.
15: Who finishes early? Nobody
16: and,
15: does.
16: And it's going to go to a comment period, so there'll be changes and improvements even on that.
15: There will be changes, yes. So, it's just a proposal for now.
16: So let's talk
15: about...
16: But it's
15: a good one.
16: Let's
15: we
16: talk
15: like
16: about
15: it.
16: The good bullet points, you know, real quick. What is going to be... some of the most advantageous things.
15: Well, I would say the thing
16: third
15: that
16: seat
15: most,
16: maybe
15: the, what most people focus on is weight. The weight of the aircraft can go up, not to a number like we've been hearing all along. In fact, it's all controlled beautifully. I think they made a brilliant decision with this. 54 knots clean stall speed.
16: Well, that covers a lot of aircraft.
15: That covers a lot of aircraft. It'll cover 172, no problem. 170, I was talking to a fellow. I said, oh, yeah, no problem, you'll fit. Some 182s will fit, not all.
16: Oh,
15: there's
16: the
15: a
16: original
15: couple that
16: light,
15: are one or two
16: tails,
15: over that. Even a modern-day one is only a couple of knots over that, so they're close, and maybe comments will change that. But my guess is they probably drew a pretty hard line at 54 knots. But anyway, that's a nice – but one reason why it's so good is it's easily enforced. They had complicated formulas before and other ways of doing it. How are you going to keep up with that? How do you know that people are actually doing it? How do they know they're doing it? Stall? Pretty easy. Yeah. You can find that out in a POH, and then you know you got it or not. So beside that, though, more seats, yes, up to four seats. Not

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1: I'm going to have to go study the thing. I've been through all 318 pages, but I
2: the fact that I you know it's 318 pages is way ahead of most
1: people. I've been
2: through
1: all of them, but I did not absorb every word by a long shot.
2: Of course not, because it came out just before everything.
1: Right, as we were all coming up here, I mean, it was great. It was great timing, but it was lousy timing because all the people that need to read this and study it, they came here. Yeah,
2: they're busy.
1: But a lot of my readers, oh, man, they are digging down into this thing, and FAA is going to have a lot of comments, but most of them, I think, will be very, very complimentary because while they may ask for this or that, we'll all recognize FAA did great.
2: Yeah.
1: Well, that's about as short a summary as I can do on it.
2: And then to pick it apart just a little bit, so this is going to affect every community, really. You touched on certificated aircraft. The home-built community, the kit community, where I was on Wednesday, is very excited about the possibilities.
1: Them too.
2: Here.
1: Okay, great.
2: And they're actually holding off on some of their announcements for the future improvements to the kits until they really dig into this, because if they can make a four-seat airplane under sport pilot, under light sport, they just open the doors to a much greater community of people.
1: Oh, I agree. I mean, this has, and for the Warbird guys, there's a whole bunch of stuff in here. The one thing that's not in here anymore, drones, or what drones is a generic term for multicopters.
2: Well, it's going to have its own.
1: Yeah, it was just too complicated, too new. It was slowing the whole thing down. They took it out, and boom, we got the deal we got, and the community, I would say, is overwhelmingly satisfied with it so far.
2: Excellent. Where can somebody look at the Mosaic rules?
1: Well, if you go to my website, you can find it in a lot of places, but I made it pretty easy. So if you go to bydanjohnson.com, you'll have to go down a few articles now because some Oshkosh stuff has pushed it down.
2: Sure.
1: But it's there, and you can find it, or just type in Mosaic in the search bar. There is a PDF. You can download the whole thing, or you can read it on screen, whatever you like. Every bit of it is there, and I'll have continued analysis as I go along.
2: That's awesome. Dan, thanks for all you do for this community. I mean, without you as a resource, a lot of this would get lost. And I know a lot of fellow pilots and enthusiasts do follow your page for very valuable information on stuff that may be hard to find. And some of the light sports stuff from Europe and Eastern Europe is coming in a big way.
1: Yes.
2: And some exciting airplanes. I've been looking at them. They're just, a lot of them are much more affordable than trying to get into something like Legacy.
1: For all those guys that are concerned with, but even $150,000 is still too much, now you can look at a used 172. Or you will be able to when the rule comes out. So it's very exciting. And I want to say thanks back to EAA and EAA Radio. You've been very faithful to cover this area. And EAA, of course, a wonderful organization. I'm just a messenger. I just bring the news to people. There's a lot of other people that deserve a lot of credit. All the ASTM guys, all these manufacturers, many volunteering to write these standards. There's way too many to count, but there's a lot of other people. I'm just a guy with a bullhorn.
2: Wow. Well, and it's a good bullhorn. Dan Johnson,
1: <loud. laughs>
2: thank you very much for joining us today on EA Radio and On the Fly. I appreciate your time.
1: My pleasure. Very good to be with you, Jeff.
2: J-Mont G, we are down in the Fun Fly Zone. We're on the fly. Come down and check out this area before you leave AirVenture for sure. And we're going to take a break. We'll be right back with a lot more. You're listening to EAA Radio.
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4: Fast Eddie here in the studios at EAA Radio. And in front of me here today, I have Commissioner Edwin Fountain of the World War I Centennial Commission. How are you today, Edwin?
5: Doing fine, Fast Eddie. How are you?
4: I'm doing good.
5: Well, we were chartered by Congress in 2013 and given the mission of orchestrating a proper observation in this country of the centennial of the war. The United States didn't enter the war until April 1917, so officially we kick off our centennial next year. But we've taken on as our mission two things, education and commemoration. Too few Americans know much about World War I, which was really the most consequential event in both U.S. and world history of the last 100 years. And second, commemoration to honor and recognize the service of 4.7 million American men and women who served in the war and 116,000 who died.
4: It was also the start of military aviation as well. How are you going to be featured?

0: featuring that in your celebration?
1: Well, it's one of the many stories that we tell about the history of the war, which has so many facets, but aviation is an important one of them. And I talked about the official start of the American Centennial being next year, but the unofficial start was really in April of 2016, because 100 years ago, in April 1916, seven Americans volunteered to fly for the French Air Service in World War I, and they formed the core of what became known as the Lafayette Escadrille, and a larger group called the Lafayette Flying Corps. And that was about 240 Americans, ultimately, who flew for the French before the U.S. entered. And after the U.S. did join the war, a number of those flyers came over and began flying for the Army Air Service. And about 69 of those men died in combat for both the French and the U.S. 49 of them are buried at the Lafayette Escadrille Memorial outside Paris. In 2018, we will be highlighting the Battle of San Miguel Salient in September of 1918, which was really the first full-scale deployment of American air power in support of a major ground offensive in the war. And then in between, we're partnering with the League of World War I Aviation Historians. We're actually meeting out at the Dawn Patrol in Dayton later this fall. And so there'll be a number of activities to highlight the advances in aviation in World War I.
0: Well, this celebration that you're doing, where is that going to be held?
1: Well, the Dawn Patrol will be at Dayton. That's their annual World War I air show. We don't have much of a physical presence. We were formed by Congress, but given no money by Congress. So like most organizations today, a lot of what we're doing is virtual. On our website, actually, is a very comprehensive timeline of aviation milestones in World War I across all the combatant nations, not just the United States, but Germany, France, England, and others. And it tracks the history of a lot of the famous aces of the war, a lot of the technological developments. And that's on our website, www.1cc.org. It's a permanent presence that people can go to and learn a lot about the role of aviation in World War I.
0: What is so important about World War I? It was 100 years ago. It's ancient history.
1: Well, that's a question we get a lot, and it's important for two key respects. The first is World War I defined the subsequent 100 years of history, both in this country and abroad. World War I saw the collapse of four different empires, and in the process unleashed a lot of conflicts and tensions that continue to affect the world today. So when you think about the current crises in Iraq and Syria, those countries, their borders were drawn by the French and British during World War I. All of those countries, all those border conflicts came out of World War I. And so you can't understand the geopolitical situation we deal with today without understanding that history. Here at home, World War I transformed the United States from being an inwardly focused, debtor, agrarian nation, safe behind the barriers of two oceans on either side, to a outwardly focused, industrial nation, and brought us into world affairs in a way that we never have retreated from. The second reason to remember World War I is because of the very scale of the service and sacrifice of Americans. We lost more men in combat, 53,000 men, in about 6 months of serious fighting in World War I than we lost in the entire 8 years of the Vietnam War. We don't have images. We don't have the Hollywood depiction of that war like we do the later wars. And so it's important to use the centennial to bring home to the American people that the courage and heroism and sacrifice of that generation of veterans was every bit as profound as that of later veterans that we commemorate.
0: Most people are familiar with World War I only through the Peanuts comic strip, Snoopy versus the Red Baron. In reality, there's a lot more to it than that.
1: Well, there sure is. The Meuse-Argonne Offensive in late fall 1918 that helped bring an end to the war is to this day the largest battle in American military history. We lost three times as many men in the Meuse-Argonne as we lost in the Battle of the Bulge. We were losing 10,000 men a month in World War I, which is more than we've lost in the last 15 years. And we just don't have those images. World War II has all the newsreels. It has all the great Hollywood films that came out in the 40s and 50s, all the way through to Band of Brothers and Saving Private Ryan. The Korean War had MASH. Vietnam we saw on our TV screens on the nightly news. We have Apocalypse Now and Platoon and other films. There are a lot of World War I films in the 20s and 30s. But they've really receded in our consciousness, and we're trying to bring the war back during the centennial.
0: And aviation played a great role in it, because when World War I broke out, we were just barely flying.
1: It was less than 11 years after the Wright brothers. Men started flying over the Western Front. You know, in the air show right now, there's some great World War I aircraft, and you can see they are not that far removed from the very first days of aviation. So the technology was developing. The tactics were developing. It was during the war that the Germans figured out how to synchronize a machine gun with the blades of a propeller so that a pilot could have a direct line of sight, point his plane at an enemy, and shoot through his propellers without disabling the aircraft. They went from an observation role to an aerial dogfight role, and then really to the beginnings of combined arms, where aviation was providing direct support to infantry and artillery on the ground as part of a combined offensive. And we saw that really for the first time at a large scale for the United States in the Battle of the San Miguel Salient anyone interested in aviation has to be interested in World War One.
0: There's a lot of people that came out of World War One that went on to greatly influence World War II. The people I'm thinking of are German, Hermann Goering. I think it was Hans Udet who got his start in World War I. Of course, Goering became infamous in the Nazi regime, and Hans Udet.
1: Right, he was one of the great German aces of World War I. The other big name to come out is Billy Mitchell, father of the American Air Force.
0: And Eddie Rickenbacker was also involved, Indianapolis racer, aviator, and the founding of Eastern Airlines to the war.
1: That's exactly right. And then on the ground, you've got George Marshall, George Patton, Harry Truman, and Dwight Eisenhower. The time between World War I and World War II was a very short period of time. It was 20 years. And of course, most people attribute the cause of World War II to a lot of the decisions that were made after World War I. And so again, you cannot understand that history without understanding World War I and its consequences.
0: If you look at the history enough, you realize that World War II was kind of sort of a continuation of World War I.
1: People say that in time it will be referred to as the 30 Years' War of the 20th century, that it really was a single conflict about German desire to expand its influence in Europe and around the world, and the desires of Russia and France, as well as Great Britain, to contain Germany. And so it really was one single conflict with a 20-year halftime. Different ideologies at different points of the war. One was a war between empires, and then you had a war between fascism on the one hand and the democratic allies and their ally of convenience, communist Russia. And then, of course, the Cold War itself is a consequence of World War I. The Russian Empire fell after the war, gave rise to one revolution, and the second revolution, the communist revolution. And so the post-World War II history of our conflict with the Soviet Union itself ties directly back to World War I.
0: And of course, General Patton, who was a World War I and World War II veteran, he called it right.
1: He wanted to keep on marching to Moscow. That's
0: he
1: right.
0: He did. He said point blank that the next greatest enemy we were going to have was Russia.
1: Well, and the Germans made overtures toward us toward the end of the war to reach a ceasefire with Britain and the United States and collectively turn our attention to Russia because they saw that threat coming from Russia as well.
0: And this is all traceable back to World War I. It's amazing sometimes how it works when you can and look back in 2020 hindsight.
1: Absolutely right.
0: So now you've got this underway. Do you have any kind of a permanent memorial or anything planned?
1: We do. We have in Washington, D.C., national memorials to the three other great wars of the 20th century, World War II, Korea, and Vietnam. And Congress has authorized us to establish a national memorial to World War I. The site will be on Pennsylvania Avenue, which is the great diagonal boulevard between the Capitol and the White House. We will be anchoring the western end of that boulevard, one block from the White House, two blocks off the National Mall. It is already a memorial to General John Pershing, who was the commander of the American Expeditionary Force in World War I. And we will be redeveloping that site into a more comprehensive memorial, again, to honor the service of the almost 5 million men and women who served and the 116,000 who died in the war. And so the design process for that memorial is underway, and as is the fundraising. This memorial will receive no taxpayer dollars in the form of a congressional appropriation. It will be paid for entirely by private donation. So we hope your listeners will want to support that project. They can visit our website at www.1cc.org and make a donation to the cause. We're also encouraging folks to get involved at their local and state levels. We're standing up state centennial commissions in all 56 states and territories. We're making an active push to bring attention to the local World War I memorials that are all around the country, often hidden in plain sight. They're memorials that people walk past, drive past every day and don't really notice or realize what they are. But on most of those memorials are listed the names of the men from that community who went and fought and died in the war. And those are our grandfathers and great-grandfathers and our neighbors, and all history is local. And so we hope that people will engage in the history of World War I in their own community, in their own interest areas like aviation, and from that be drawn to a broader appreciation of the war.
0: Well, it sounds like a very ambitious project for sure. And of course, you know, the World Wide Web will help get it all out. And I wish you good luck.
1: Well, thanks very much, Vested. I appreciate it.
0: You're listening to Commissioner Edwin Fountain of the World War I Centennial Commission. My name is Fast Eddie, and this is EAA Radio.
2: Let's take a listen to a classic interview from 2019.
3: Yes, we are at Homebuilt, and we're actually at, what do we call this, Charlie? Homebuilt headquarters?
4: Well, we are at Homebuilders headquarters, and we are on the Homebuilders Haven porch.
3: Haven porch, okay. Yeah. Oh, yeah. Or landing. There's also a Pope Resnick's landing sign over there, but this is officially the Homebuilders Haven. Okay. We're
4: correct.
3: On the south side of the fairly new building here.
4: Well, yeah, not that new. This has been here at least 10 years.
3: Oh, really?
4: Yeah.
3: But you did a big remodel on it or something recently, didn't you?
4: Well, not so much at this building.
3: Okay.
4: Not so much at this building. We've done a complete makeover of the home-built area in the last, you know, 5-6 years.
3: Yeah, and this is our second year with you on the fly. So we're always seeing new things down here. Tell us a little bit about what the organization's been doing this year to get ready for AirVenture.
4: Well, after, you know, I mean, people forget it's been 24 months since AirVenture. So a lot of building maintenance was done by our volunteers here. You know, when you don't use a building, you know, for more than a, you know, for more than a year, it can kind of start to fall apart on you. So we had a lot of volunteer labor here early helping us. Basically from July 4th on, we've had volunteers working on this building every day.
3: Wow. And the complete area, I assume. Now, it looks to me like you didn't take a break. I mean, you did a really good job on putting everything back together, and it looks fantastic.
4: Yeah, it really looks great. We moved the vendors back in 2019, the home-built vendors, right out here, which is great. It kind of created a central focal point. We added the home-built and review area, which is just going to start right now with one on the air cam while we do this radio interview. So, yeah, a lot of improvements and more to come, too.
3: All right. So tell us about some of the exciting things this year that you're featuring.
4: Well, this year, you know, we always try to pick some really cool aircraft to be down by the Brown Arch, you know, which is still blue on the one side from our 50th year in Oshkosh. Because the first year was actually blue, and then we painted it brown along the way. But down there, of course, if you didn't see it the first time around, is the Bali Bomber, which is awesome. It's a scaled B-17, a true flying work of art and a testament to the home building spirit of dreaming it and doing it. So that's always worth a look. I mean, every time I see that, it just blows me away. There's also some other really great looking airplanes down there.
3: Yeah, you know, one of the cool things about visiting with you in home builds is this is really the creation of EAA right here. I mean, you are the starting point for the organization, and so you know we get to visit a lot of people during the week. From, you know, vintage and home builds and warbirds. But what I like to concentrate on when I get to talk to home builds is some of the real EAA mission stuff and what you guys are doing to support home builders, because, in fact, that's really what the organization was started to do.
4: Absolutely, yes. We you know, EAA, obviously, Experimental Aircraft Association, was founded in 1953 by Paul Poberesny and about 20 other people on a cold night in January. I always say it's no great surprise that home building really found its place in Milwaukee, Wisconsin, because about 6 months out of the year, you're kind of stuck at home, and it's a great activity to do. But it really set the stage for everything you see here today. You know, it always amazes me how much came into being in that first year. We had home building, obviously, was the genesis of it, and out of that, within the first year, came the fly-in in Milwaukee, and also chapters. So all three of those things, you know, right out of the gate, and they were all done to support the home builder. Obviously, the fly-in was to get everybody together, show up their aircraft that they'd built. Chapters was a West Coast option of basically another EAA at the time. It was just, you know, it was just a Milwaukee builders group, but then Ray Stitz out in Riverside, California said, we want to do what you're doing in Milwaukee. And Paul was smart enough not to create something new and to embrace it and make chapters. So,
3: and thus chapter one comes to be.
4: Yep. And in government advocacy, which is one of the things that we do, and we've just had an issue kind of thrown on our lap. You've probably heard a lot about it, where there was a court case that kind of changed the definition of commercial instruction, and that's kind of throwing everything into
3: a
4: tizzy.
3: It's a hot topic right now.
4: But we're working through it, and it's just another example of what we do to advocate on behalf of the home builder.
3: Yeah, and it's just, you know, I consider my dues a donation, but in reality, it's doing a lot of work for the community.
4: Absolutely. I mean, you know, we haven't raised our dues since the early 90s, and a large part of that is because of Air Venture, which I always kind of call it's our pancake breakfast on steroids. People forget sometimes it's a fundraiser, and all you had to do was look at last year to to verify that. Okay. But yeah, it's also a great celebration of flying too. So
3: yeah, and it truly is. And speaking of that, did you bring any kind of numbers in your head with you? I know that every other area is way up this year.
4: Yeah, we are at 900 amateur builds on the field as of last night. And I wouldn't be surprised if that number is, significantly higher today. I don't have the numbers, but I was looking at a graph that compared all of the home-built camping over the last 5 years. And it's always a bell curve. It starts off slow, ramps up in the middle, and then kind of tapers off to the end. And that the upward slope for this year was significantly larger than any other year.
3: Yeah, and that's what we're hearing in every venue this year, which is great. And I mean, it looks to me like everyone was ready.
4: Okay, more than ready. We got a lot of pent up demand here, as they say.
3: Yeah. Well, and I know that you made some changes to accommodate, COVID. We just didn't know what was going to play out with the regulations and things like that. But if people are listening now and they're thinking of coming to Oshkosh, I would get in the plane, get in the car, and head over, because it really is back to basically normal.
4: Yeah, absolutely.
3: It looks like a normal event.
4: Yeah, we had to make some decisions early on. People forget that we've been planning this for more than a year anyway. We already have ideas in mind of what we're doing 2, 3, 4, 5 years down the road. In fact, we just acquired some ground down to the south to expand and improve the ultralight area, new runway down there. That'll be coming in probably 2 years, I would guess. It'll be operational. So that's really cool. But yeah, we had to make some tough decisions. We had to cancel some of our really big events because we wanted to provide smaller capacities in our indoor things. So unfortunately, like the Lifetime Member Dinner and the Young Eagles Dinner had to be canceled. The concert had to be canceled.
3: They're not canceled. They're just put on hold till next
4: year.
3: Yeah,
4: yeah. We're just regrouping for next year on those.
3: Yeah.
4: So that was a little disappointing. But by far and away, all the core things are still here, and it's just wonderful to see everybody. Paul always said, it's the airplanes that bring us together, but it's the people that keep us coming back. And after not seeing a lot of people for 2 years, including yourself, it's just wonderful to catch up with everyone.
3: Yeah, it's easy to after we take a year off, basically maybe hesitant or not knowing what to expect. And I would say that we're better than any expectation at this point.
4: Oh, yeah.
3: It's fantastic, yeah.
4: Hey, Jeff, I really do want to also just kind of mention, if you're thinking about building your own aircraft, every day in the workshop area, 8:30 a.m., 1 p.m., we have sessions that will teach you some introductory skills around sheet metal, composites, fabric covering, welding, TIG welding. A lot of great stuff. It's all part of your admission. It's a great way to just, explore this idea of, can I really drive those rivets? Can I really, fabric cover and rib stitch? And they'll teach you that stuff. It's a great opportunity, and it's a lot of fun.
3: And that's an all-volunteer operation, right?
4: Oh, yeah. I'm fortunate I get to work year-round for EAA, but the vast majority of what occurs at AirVenture is all driven by our volunteers, and thankfully they came back in droves this year, which is great.
3: Yeah, that's fantastic. So tell me a little bit, we just got a couple minutes left in the segment here. What should people be looking for the remainder of the event? Special activities, things like that.
4: Sure. Well, I'd encourage you, something we started just in 2019 in our home built in review, as I mentioned, we have one going on right now. There's some great sessions. It's usually with the designer of the aircraft. So upcoming, we've got some interesting ones around the, the one going on right now is the Air Cam, but then later in the week, we have the Sky Bolt, the Pit Special. Now, those are both with Bud Davison, one of the aviation riders.
3: Sure.
4: Probably everybody's read Bud's work. He's going to do those. He's a tailwheel guy through and through.
3: He's got great pit school.
4: Oh, absolutely. Yeah. We've got a really unique aircraft. a lot of people now build from kits, but it's called the JAG 2, and it stands for Jim and Ginger, and it's right out here. It's a twin-engine aircraft, twin Corvair, so there's going to be a Corvair home built interview, and I think that's going to be over there, so he's going to talk about that aircraft. So there's a lot of great stuff going on. Just walking up and down the home built flight line is just wonderful.
3: You pointed over that way. Is it the low wing twin?
4: It's the low wing twin pointed to the west.
3: With the canopy.
4: Yep.
3: Oh, very cool.
4: Kind of looks like a wing derringer, if you remember
3: that.
4: Yeah,
3: yeah. It looks fast.
4: Yeah, but it's a completely one-off idea. You know, he just did it because he could do it. And in home building, we have the ultimate freedom. If you can dream it, you can build it.
3: Yeah, it is amazing. So, in it, like I wanted to say, thank you for making time in your day to join us. We know how busy you are, Charlie, being the, pretty much the director of chapters and home built here at EA year-round. And you've done a fantastic job of putting this all together. And you've got a great show lined up for us today, and we appreciate that. We're going to take a break, and then we've got some exciting people to talk to over the next 45 minutes, so don't go away. You're listening to On the Fly. I'm Jay Mongee, and this is EA Radio.
2: Let's go back to 2012 for this classic interview.
5: You know, for a kid from Roseville, Minnesota, with roots in the Iron Range of that great state, Paul Dye's done pretty well. Texas stole him from the Gopher State some years ago, but that's only because we never figured out how to base the space program in Minnesota. He's the longest-serving flight director in the history of the space shuttle. It's a record that's obviously not going to be broken. But he's also a home builder, at least a two-time offender, maybe three.
6: Yeah, two or three, I guess you count that. We've been building airplanes for a while.
5: He's an aviation writer. If you read Kit Planes magazine, you've seen his great work. Every other article in Kit Planes is written by Paul Dye.
6: But you know how it is, Bob. You have peaks and valleys.
5: That's right, yeah. But this week, the focus has been on the art. Well, this week, this month, this spring and summer, this focus has been on the RV-1, the very first in a long line, which was found in tough shape, I guess, some time ago and put on the backtrack. It's flying again. It's toured the country. It was given to Dick Van Grunsven, who this week gave it to the EAA here at Oshkosh and was honored, I think, today, right, at the Theater of the Woods?
6: Yep. We just had an event at the Theater in the Woods.
5: And you know who found that? This guy, Paul Dye, who's with me now on EAA Radio. So
6: good,
5: what have you done lately, fella?
6: I have a picture of we just finished an RV3, my wife and I, and I have a picture of my RV3 with the RV1. I met up with it on a tour in Kansas City, and someone took a picture of me leaning up against him, and I realized those two airplanes have kind of been my life for the past year and a half.
5: Yeah.
6: We restored the RV1. We sent it out on tour. At the same time, we were building an RV3. There was a reason that when we found the RV1, we sent it to Dallas, Fort Worth area, for restoration, where we had a lot of people who could work on it. But my ulterior motive was to get it out of Houston, because I knew if it was there, we'd never finish working on R3.
5: Which is where you're based.
6: Which
5: you're
6: is where based I'm based, down in Houston, So great number of people worked on that airplane.
5: Yeah. But you found it.
6: Yeah.
5: What's the story there?
6: Well, I was.
5: That's like everyone's dream to find some gold in some hay
6: barn
5: or something.
6: Well, there were a lot of people who knew it was there. They just weren't people that were, involved in the wider community of experimental aviation.
5: Yeah.
6: I was on a tech counselor visit to a little grass strip on the east side of Houston, Texas, and the fellow said, "Hey, before you come look at my RV6 that I'm working on, come see what's in the back of this hangar. I think you might be interested." And there was this dusty little yellow airplane sitting there with a no prop and a bent gear leg, and it on the side it said RV1, and I said, "Is that what I think it is?" And then on the canopy skirt, it said "Built by Dick Van Grunsven," and I said, "Wow!" It took us a little while to confirm. I took some quick pictures with my cell phone of the data plate and things, and we did a little research, and that was it.
5: Yeah, and this was it's Playboy, right? That he had modified, I think, either before or after the war or something.
6: Right. It was the Stitz Playboy in 1965. Dick modified it. And we people say, "So it's a Stitz Playboy." I said, "Well, yeah, it's a Stitz Playboy, except that he took the turtle deck off and put a bubble canopy on it. And then he put a big engine on the front, which meant he needed to put a bigger tail on. So then he needed a different cowl, different tail. And then he changed the wing to an all-metal cantilevered wing of his own design, and then he changed the landing gear. So, yeah, it's a Stitz Playboy, I guess, from the steel tube part of the fuselage. That's the only thing that's left in the Playboy.
5: And when you looked at it, Does it reveal things about the ladder line of the RV line that you can say, oh, yeah, that's where that idea came
6: from? It does.
5: From.
6: The wing is essentially what became the RV 3 wing. Mm-hmm. And there are little bits and pieces of things on the airplane, like the tip-over canopy that we have on the 3 and the 4 these days. I mean, it's a little bit different shape, but it's the same idea. And it's a very lightweight way to make a bubble canopy. So what you see on this airplane are the beginnings of Van's ideas of lightweight and keep it simple. I mean, it's a very simple airplane. The flaps are manual. There's no locks. I mean, it's just really, really simple.
5: Yeah, it screams Van, basically.
6: It does scream Van. Yeah. I mean, I think any great artist, you see the same thing throughout his career, the same style throughout their career. They'll modify technique and the like, but you'll always see these little tell marks that tell you, oh, yeah, I know who did that.
5: Yeah. What was involved then? So you found it, and did it instantly pop in your head? We got to get a bunch of folks together, and we got to have a big giant thing, and then we got to fly it around the country, and then we got to bring it to EAA.
6: My first thought was, you know, I'd been told that Van had lost track of it, and I said, I wonder if he knows it's here, and I wonder if he'd like to get it. Could we buy this and get it back to him somehow? And to be honest, the next thought was, and I want to fly this thing.
5: Yeah.
6: I really want to fly this, just because I've got to fly airplanes. I love different airplanes. And it was – we didn't know who owned it. It was shown to me by a fellow because it was in the back of this community hangar, and it took a long time before we finally found the owner. And then it took a friend of ours who has time. He's a retired businessman and is really good with folks to kind of butter up the owner and talk to the owner about it and what it was doing with it, and would you like to sell it? And we went on and on, and that was about a 2-year process.
5: What? It took 2 years to convince a guy who's got a plane rotting in a hangar somewhere?
6: Yeah, well, he was a really nice gentleman who really was proud of the fact that he was the owner of the RV-1. When he bought it, it was painted red, white, and blue. It was not, you know, and he took the time to turn it back into Van had it. He cared about it. He really did.
5: Yeah.
6: But he eventually got to the point where he was having some engine difficulties that he just could not sort out. And finally, he just threw up his hands and said, guys, I think you need to deal with this.
5: Wow.
6: So we bought it. And at that time, we realized we've got two options here. Dick had told me that he would like to have it if we could get it. But he also said it should go in a museum. And so we said, Dick, we can just ship it to you if you want to buy it, or we can make this a gift from the community of experimental home builders across the country and around the world. The gift is we will restore this, make it fly, show it to people, get it out there, and then let you give it to the EAA Museum.
5: Yeah.
6: And it took us a couple months of back and forth with Dick, not because he needed convincing, but because he's such a busy guy and he's in demand for safety work and all sorts of things for the home building community, before I finally sent a note and I said, Dick, I know you just want to have it to have in the barn to look at, but I also know you don't have time to do anything with it, so let us do this for you. And he said, yep, you're right, go for it.
5: Yeah. And so how long did it take altogether? And
6: the restoration, I've lost track. I like to say that I can keep track of everything. I'm a very regimented engineering type guy.
5: I know how you engineers are.
6: But I'll tell you what, once this thing started going, I lost all track of the number of people and the names of people and volunteers and people that donated parts and companies that donated parts. When I say companies, you know, all these small little companies that are one person or two people things throughout home building that make special parts. We had hundreds of people that showed up in Fort Worth at various times to work on it. It was about a 9-month job to get it flying again.
5: Mm-hmm.
6: We had to teach people what restoration meant in this context. It was not, you know, we're going to make this thing look like it came off a showroom. We needed to make it airworthy because it never looked like it was off a showroom. All the time Dick had it, he was changing it, carving on it, making this change, making that change. So it was always a work in progress.
5: Mm-hmm.
6: So we didn't want to lose that.
5: Did I hear he was unveiling the original seat or a replica of the original seat?
6: Yes.
5: It was like a big giant secret.
6: He told me it's Sun and Fun about the seat, and we just about died laughing. We always knew he had a fiberglass bucket seat.
5: Yeah.
6: But what he had not told us is that it was upholstered. This was the 1965, a young late 20s guy. It was upholstered with a leopard skin print. And I heard that from the guys at the factory that while the airplane was there, that he was working on this, and he found the same leopard skin print.
5: No
6: and
5: kidding.
6: It's great. And it's a comfortable seat.
5: Yeah. And so you got to fly it, the first flight. You're the chief
6: pilot for the organization. So, we recruited pilots to take it around the country, some of whom I'd never met, but I was given by reputation. I wanted mature pilots with really good judgment, good tail dragger skills, and preferably people who had made first flights in airplanes that had never been checked out in that airplane. Because this is a single-seater. You had to take it up by yourself the first time.
5: But you were... I think, was it in Sun and Fun? Where did Van finally...
6: Van saw it at Sun and Fun.
5: Was that you? Did you bring it?
6: I brought it into Sun and Fun.
5: And so, you know, he doesn't strike me as a real emotional guy. What were you expecting when you got jumped out and said, well, here's your RV1?
6: I figured he was going to walk up and pull on his chin a little bit and say, well, it's kind of neat. And then he got in it. You know, I said, well, Dick, get in, you know. And he climbed in, and the grin was from ear to ear.
5: Wow.
6: Here's some great pictures.
5: Good job. Thanks for being here, man.
6: No problem.
5: Good to see you. Paul Dye, the sleuth who found the RV1 and helped bring it back here to Oshkosh, where it belongs.
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7: Welcome to EAA Radio. I'm Wireless Mike with Paul Prydecker. And today, joining us is Scott Jelly Howe. And he's here to talk to us about advanced air mobility. For people who are unfamiliar, what is advanced air mobility?
8: So I'm here to spread the word for NASA that advanced air mobility is kind of a big umbrella approach to solving the problem of incorporating the air taxis that are coming. They're already being developed. They're already test flying in the various industry corners, and the additional drones of all shapes and sizes that are coming. There's a traffic jam looming, right? So we've got to get our arms around how to make sense of all that, how to provide a cooperative maybe infrastructure and net and airspace and all of the features that it takes to make that work smoothly and more importantly safely, and inform the FAA in kind of this continuous cycle of pairing and partnering with the industry, learning what they're up to, doing our own research and simulations to understand moving forward, and then continuously informing the FAA. Because eventually there's going to be standards and rules that there's a way to do this that's going to be the new standard for the U.S. So we're excited to just be marching forward in that direction.
9: So when you talk about what you're talking about is we've got to get regulatory support for this, of course.
8: Absolutely.
9: Are you already in conversation with the FAA?
8: Yes.
9: And it's an ongoing sort of discussion?
8: Ongoing, yep.
9: And obviously what we're talking about, as you said, there's more aircraft of various types in the system. Perhaps going between airports where there previously was no service.
8: Yes.
9: At altitudes and routes that maybe are not well established. And we have to all kind of share the same space.
8: That's true. The right answer or the path forward is not even determined yet for how to do that. But it's okay that we don't know the answer yet. We're still moving forward to find out the best way. It could be lanes, highways in the sky, tubes, if you will.
9: Yeah.
8: Right side of the road going this direction, et cetera. Or it could be a combination of that with some cooperative data sharing between vehicles. We see that there's a high potential for needing a network where similar to ADS-B information sharing, but more like maybe even intent sharing of like this vehicle took off from point A and needs to land over there at point B. And this vehicle took off from this hospital and needs to cross over here to the other side of the city. And they will deconflict themselves potentially. That's
9: sure.
8: One way to solve it.
9: And without giving away a lot of secrets that may not be known yet, is it possible that one solution is decreasing the minimums between aircraft?
8: Yeah, and that could be scalable.
9: Sure.
8: I think that could be scalable to the size of the vehicle or the speed or a combination of the two. I think the challenge is for, you know, quantifying that it just seems like there's this whole spectrum of that. How do you quantify that for a policy? Or how do you get that as a regulatory stake in the sand so that this vehicle fits in this category?
7: And there's a lot of different vehicles that are coming out too. They're vertical takeoff, and they may not even be using airports. They might just be landing on the road in front of you, and there's all sorts of concerns about that.
8: Yes, yes. And I think that's where it's going to start, is maybe, at least for the air taxis, the eVTOLs, I think you are going to see them maybe pop up in the most dense environments, or an environment where there's been a special cooperative agreement with the FAA to just approve that and just, you know, do all of the safety prep and then see that operation played out as a stepping stone in like small, you know, small numbers, short distances.
9: So Newark to LaGuardia comes to mind.
8: Sure. That's a good example. Yeah. Yes. And then because we all know that the FAA to approve something that's so new and novel and experimental as this exciting new technology is, they're going to need to have reliability, maturity, and public trust all rolls into that, right? So, I mean, that's a lot of flying hours that need to happen, and a lot of you know, safely demonstrated flight happening across the country. So I think you're going to see that slowly expand, probably not overnight, you know, years, probably more than months, I would say.
7: So what I know there's air taxi services that are test flying right now. Do you know what some of their, like, start dates where they actually want to start flying passengers is?
8: I don't.
7: Okay.
8: I thought that I heard that LA is trying to do that for the Olympics. A airport to the stadium type of service. Mm-hmm. I'm not guaranteed that's going to happen, but that is one news story that I think I have heard. I think, and for those that have questions about, like, does that mean there's not going to be like a pilot on board if those are going to be autonomous and stuff like that? Again, just like we talked about that this is a slow iterative process, I think there's always going to be initially a safety pilot on board.
9: Sure.
8: If you're going to have passengers, sure. And it's going to take a long time to build the trust and maturity, reliability standards to get to a point where maybe the pilot is remote on the ground.
9: Mm-hmm.
8: Or versus completely autonomous, but that's like feels like light years in the future from where we're at now.
9: I keep thinking about the coordination involved, and we talked about the FAA and the work you're doing, but you have to have industry support, you know, the manufacturers, the training that's going to be required at different levels. It's a big project. This is a big deal.
8: It's true, yeah, and the list of industry players is constantly changing and growing too. Like the last week's list might look different than this week's
9: probably
8: list.
9: So will.
8: Yeah, it's just it's a lot of activity. It's exciting, but because of all the different directions, I mean, there's different roles too that the vehicles are serving. I mean, some are purely for air taxi. You've got the drone that's going to be, you know, delivery or industrial inspections. I mean, the whole gamut of possible civil uses, commercial uses that these will have. It has to be, we're going to need an infrastructure that something doesn't find itself an outlier to that. It's all included. It's all accounted for.
9: With the drones, even this spec might be out of date, but I think it was about a year ago I read where there were 8 times more registered drones than airplanes. And that means big numbers.
8: It is big numbers.
9: Yeah.
8: Yeah. It's, and the future system is going to have to accommodate that. And it's not, and it's going to need to not isolate like any particular group. Like all these fine aircraft sitting out mm-hmm. here in the grass and on the ramps are still thought of in this move forward architecture. It doesn't require a bunch of high tech add-on gizmos and gadgets that these planes don't. So it does have to be inclusive, whether that means there's going to be ground to aircraft communication, hopefully inexpensive add-ons, or like everybody had to do the ADS-B mods right to their planes. So maybe something as simple as that for the next generation.
9: Yeah,
8: don't know.
9: We've been talking with Scott Howe of NASA's Advanced Air Mobility, and you mentioned before we went on the air that you're in California.
8: Yeah.
9: Is that the center doing this, or is it more NASA facilities involved?
8: It's NASA wide.
9: Okay.
8: Yeah, it's not just California. Like California Armstrong Flight Research Center is the main hub for aeronautics research within NASA. But we have all the other centers coast to coast that are participating in this, which is great because I have teammates that are have skills backgrounds from all types of backgrounds. I mean, I was just talking to a gentleman who was in the military in subs, and now he's still working on this project with me because of the technology that he's familiar with, and his background was unique. And so we're all bringing our various backgrounds together to try to solve this problem.
7: What is your background, and how did you get involved in the advanced air mobility?
8: All right, so I have to give a quick shout out to Wisconsin and Oshkosh because I was born in Kenosha, Wisconsin, raised here and then moved across the state line, went to high school in North Chicago, Illinois, came here as a kid with my dad. And honestly, one of my fondest memories here was meeting World War II ace that my dad, who is a warbird nut, named me after, Robert L. Scott, Scotty. So he named me Scott after him, and I got to meet him when I was 14 right next to the tower. So super fun memories of Oshkosh. But I went through Civil Air Patrol, did glider and flying programs with them, went to the Air Force Academy, and then went through the Air Force and flew F-15s. And through a little bit of exposure to flying the unmanned Predators at the time in the Air Force, that brought me into the test world where I came out to the desert of California and did developmental flight tests with unmanned large UAS aircraft. And then they sent me to test pilot school, and then NASA was hiring, and who turns down a job offer to NASA, right? So I put my resume, and the rest is history. I've been at NASA for 10 years.
9: And here we are back in Oshkosh.
8: Yeah, I'm back at Oshkosh, full circle.
9: It's great.
7: And how does your aviation background and flying airplanes benefit this whole process?
8: That's a great question. They have they want pilot input in a lot of these engineering areas to help steer how feasible this might actually play out in a real flight situation. So it is important to always have a pilot in the team. The mm-hmm. team's important. I need all those engineers and all those specialties. But to have a pilot's judgment at the table is good early on to help steer the design.
9: There's probably nothing in aviation that is not a team effort.
8: Absolutely. Right. Agree.
9: Yeah.
7: Well, we appreciate you representing us pilots in this whole thing, and we hope we make sure we keep our airspace, too. And
8: absolutely.
7: Thanks for all your work, and thanks for joining us today. 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
2: Here's a classic interview from 2010.
10: There you go. There you go.
9: Yeah.
10: All right, and we're back. This is Digital Dave.
11: And I'm Fast Eddie.
10: And we are joined by, wait a minute, First Lieutenant, U.S. Army.
12: Captain.
10: Oh, excuse me. I'm sorry. That's what we got off the website.
9: It's okay.
10: Brian Brennan. Good to see you, Brian.
9: Good to be here.
11: Brian, you've had an absolutely incredible story. I looked at your website a couple of days ago, and the story is just fantastic. Can you tell us what happened?
9: By the way, thank you for saying it's an incredible story.
11: It is an incredible story.
9: So I've been told. I was in Afghanistan. I was deployed with the 4th Brigade Combat Team of the 101st, the 2nd of the 506th Infantry Regiment. And we went to Afghanistan, and I was in Paktika Province. I was in the city of Zanbar, or the village of Zanbar. And we were setting up a village elder meeting in order to see what we can do for them in order to prevent us from getting attacked, because we were getting attacked a lot. So trying to improve the quality of life of the Afghan people. And on the way to that village elder meeting, we got hit an IED. And that's the story. Lost my legs. My gunner lost his legs. In a coma for about a month. Woke up. Did physical rehabilitation. And I actually just got out of rehab September of 09, and I went through the board process, still active, still Army, still I'm working at United States Special Operations Command down in Tampa, Florida.
11: So even in spite of the tremendous injuries, and you've kind of glossed over them for you listeners, there was five in the Humvee, two soldiers didn't make it, along with a civilian advisor, Captain Brennan and Specialist Ryan Price of California. They were the only two survivors. When they found Captain Brennan, he was in cardiac arrest, multiple fractures, traumatic brain injury. That is a showstopper. All of that is a showstopper. And
10: he decided it wasn't going to be.
11: Yeah, you didn't give up, and neither did your buddies either, because they brought you back. And you're still with us today because of what they did on site. And, I mean, it had to have been one of those moments where everybody's running around going, uh-oh, we got a problem here. And, you know, here you are, alive and still in the Army because of their efforts. Does that ever give you a chill to think about what they did?
12: Yeah, it does. And a lot of the theme of what I did before to train up for Afghanistan before our deployment was all your successes and all your failures happen with your ability to work as a team. So that the things that we did in order to train them up is we worked as a team, and I did things all the way to medical treatment. A lot of the guys, especially in the infantry, like, oh, I'm not doing medical treatment. I'm just shooting people and killing people. That's why we have a medic for. Well, occasions that you don't know happen, especially in war, and you might need to save your buddy, your battle buddy, right next to you. And that's what I told him before I left. And that's why I made them go to the course, and it actually wound up saving my life.
11: Not a bad move at all. So have you heard anything from Specialist Ryan Price about his recovery?
12: Yes, I talked to him here and there. I keep up with him, see how he's doing. But he's no longer in the service. Last time I talked to him, he was going into real estate in California.
11: What about your recovery? How much of a traumatic experience was that? I mean, you were on the street. The next thing you know, you're in a hospital, critically injured.
10: And it's a month later.
11: A month later.
10: You wake up and you're like, where am I?
12: Well, that month, I woke up and I figured it out pretty much every day. And I had to figure it out every day because the next day I'd forget. And that went on for about a month and a half. And it wasn't until about end of July, beginning of August, that I actually knew what happened. I mean, that was it. I mean, there's certain times, certain things I did when I really didn't know what was going on, that I was awake. I mean, my parents could even talk about that. I did some funny things, and I did some bad things, and I thought I was still in Afghanistan. I'd wake up and I thought I was still there, and I was acting accordingly. So there's certain things. So there was like, I don't know. They told me some stories about maybe sometimes I might have grabbed some nurses by the throat. I don't know.
11: Jeez, I hope
10: that was
11: not
10: a little fuzzy. Anyway, your parents are here.
12: Yes.
10: And obviously, you got the call that every parent dreads of a serviceman. That must have just been incredible. I can't imagine.
13: Yes, it was devastating. Actually, Jim got the call first. I was at work. You know, you try to prepare yourself for what may happen, and you just keep thinking positive and keep praying. But that call did come, and whether it's a car accident or, you know, a fist fight or a skateboarding accident or your son's at war, it's the same. You know, it's devastating. And, you know, in the beginning, the information's very sketchy. It's coming a long way. You get a phone call every 8 hours from his home base, which was Fort Campbell. And the first report Jim got said mangled bilateral legs, shattered forearm. There was no mention of his brain injury. There was no mention of his ruptured spleen. There was no mention of his collapsed lung. And as time went on, that's when all the different, you know, each phone call got a little worse, a little worse, a little worse. And finally, when the list of injuries were presented, we realized we were just so lucky that he was still breathing and that they had revived him in the field. And we are forever grateful to the battle buddies. And aviation played a huge part, because if it wasn't for aviation and those helicopter pilots who went out in a sandstorm and were ordered to return, but because they were Americans, they continued and they put their lives in danger to rescue our son, and we are tremendously grateful for that. So aviation is why Brian's sitting in this chair today.
10: That seems to be a common theme with military pilots and military personnel, is they know sometimes it's better to disregard orders.
11: Yep. Sorry, didn't hear that message.
12: Yeah.
13: Yes.
11: We've heard just this week alone more than one story of a battle buddy saving another battle buddy's life. And it's a bond. It really is a true bond. And it's just amazing that Americans can rise to an occasion like that. You know, here you are, you're under fire, but there's your buddy, he's injured, and you put your weapon down and you take whatever action you can, and the next thing you know, it's not the same as it was before, but your buddy is still alive, and that's what matters. And that's what's important here, is that Brian did survive, and that the support network and everything had to be incredible behind us. I mean, you had to have been going the full range of emotions during your recovery.
12: Yeah, I did. I went through good stages. I went through bad stages. It was always up and down. I tried to focus on the good things for it rather than the bad things. You get a whole bunch of emotions thrown at you once, and I mean, one day you're in combat. You're doing what you're doing. You're trying to help other people in a foreign country, and next day you don't have any legs, and you're in the hospital. Yeah, so that's a whole. You can imagine what kind of emotions go through you and what you think and what goes through your head. In all honesty, the only thing that I regret is the fact that I didn't share the same fate as my soldiers.
10: Well, survivor's guilt is a big problem.
11: I'm sure there were times that you felt like giving up, too. What kept you going?
12: Oh, I'm a big fan of everything happens for a reason. So
10: yep.
12: I was saved for some reason. I don't really know what that reason is, but I'm going to try and do all my actions for good. And that's one of the reasons why we start this foundation that we have. And
10: the Foundation Brennan Stands Alone.
12: Yes. And we help other wounded soldiers and their families, past and present, for anything that they need.
11: What kind of support does your foundation provide?
12: Me personally, since I'm in Tampa, Florida, and I did my brain injury rehabilitation at the Tampa VA hospital, I go, and sometimes when I do make it, when I can, with the work schedule that I have, I go and do emotional support. I go doing emotional support, but we also give monetary support for their adaptions that they need to make it handicap accessible for the kids. If they need a bedroom set and they don't have the money in order to give a bedroom set, and I mean, here's the kids who've just had their father totally different than what they knew growing up, and they gave him here's a bedroom set because you want it because you've been through enough.
11: So I'm sure that you have visited recovery wards with other injured soldiers, and I'm sure that you walk in there and you make personal contact with every one of these guys. What is their overall mood? What is the first thing that is on their mind when you see them?
12: Well, it's a little. I mean, I know exactly what they were going through because I just
10: exactly.
12: went through
10: You've
12: it.
10: Been there.
12: So that their first thing on their mind is just exactly what it was like when I first found out. You get a whole rush of emotions, all different kinds of feelings thrown at you all at once, and you can't change it. You can't make your legs grow back. So that's the way it is, and it's a hard reality check, and you gotta accept it. So their big thing is, the hardest thing is to, shit, even me right now, I mean, I accept it, and I go on about it, but it hasn't really sunk in into my head. Like, I know it is, and I wake up every morning and put my legs on and do everything like that, but it still hasn't sunk into my head yet. So they're going through all that emotion at first. And then their next really thing that they worry about is they want to know if they're going to be able to stay in. And after their recovery, if they stay in, what's the process? What is the board process? And I just went through that as well. So I give them advice on that. What are the positives and what are the negatives of it? And I just talk to them just like how I talk to my I would talk to my soldiers, just hurt in the field. Go talk to them or anybody in general. In all honesty, what you were just talking about, the only thing that I can relate any kind of relationship for is the bond that you have with your fellow soldiers or your fellow service members. The only thing that can compare to it would be, with the exception of my brothers, my blood brothers. That's what my brothers that I went to war with are like. That was the same relationship that I had with my brothers, my blood brothers. The closest that I can come to that would be the brothers I went to war with.
11: So you're comparing them. They're not actually just your buddies, but you consider them as part of your family as well.
12: Yes.
11: What about these other wounded soldiers? I've read and seen reports. There was an HBO special on a few years ago regarding combat wounded soldiers. Every one of them expressed a desire to go back to be with their buddies again to help protect them. Is that also a common theme that you've run into?
12: Yes, that was the first thing I wanted to do. I mean, I was sitting in the hospital recovering, and all I wanted to do was go back with my buddies because they were still in Afghanistan.

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1: Here at Oshkosh, we can see you where? The Air Hero, at the AirVenture booth, it says, with BNS Aircraft. And apparently you have a connection to General David Petraeus directly.
2: Yes, I do.
1: great. Tell him he's doing a heck of a good job. Keep it up.
2: Oh, he doesn't do anything but good jobs.
1: Well, I will say this, and it may sound corny as all get out, but thank you for being you, because you're there, we're here.
3: That's right. You and your fellow servicemen right. and women and the families that are left behind are right. all sacrificing so that we can be here under the free blue skies of America, and specifically Oshkosh.
2: Yes, sir.
1: And if we want to find out more about your foundation, where can we go?
2: You go to www.brennanstandsalone.org.
1: Very good. Thank you, Captain, for joining us.
2: Thank you, sir.
3: And thank you for your service to the country and your continued service to your country. It is my firm hope that someday we will never have veterans because we finally have learned to live in peace with each other.
1: Meanwhile, I will say this, and I'll probably get in trouble for this, but I'm glad that stuff is blowing up over there and not over here.
2: Very true.
4: Yes,
3: that's exactly why you're over there.
2: And that's the reason why we go.
1: Yep.
3: Well, we appreciate your service very much. And, you know, my family is full of veterans. And as a professional air show announcer, I feel that veterans just do not get their just dues.
1: Right.
3: And that's one thing we're going to fix here at AirVenture this year. So thank you, sir, for your service. We do appreciate it.
2: Thank you, sir. Appreciate it.
1: This is Digital Dave.
3: And I'm Fast Eddie.
1: And this is EAA Radio.
5: Were you in Oshkosh in 2022? Here's an interview from that year.
1: This is Digital Dave.
3: And I'm Fast Eddie.
1: And joining us is Mirko Hahn. Did I get that right?
6: Yeah, it was close enough.
1: Okay, good enough. From AeroSys, and you guys have an interesting product you've been working on here called Goose. It's like, okay, high-tech product, not necessarily a high-tech name, but whatever.
6: Well, yeah. I think you can argue about the name, but we believe every pilot needs a goose to talk to.
1: Okay. That just doesn't sound good. But anyway, Goose is an aviation assistant. I mean, what would you call it?
6: So we call it the digital co-pilot, but what it really is it's a technology device that replicates the pilot monitoring, and we really want to bring the safety concepts and the procedures of a multi-crew flight in single-pilot aviation.
1: Okay. That sounds like a daunting task.
3: Well, it's definitely going to be interesting.
1: So it's not just listening to the pilot's radio transmissions. It's also hooked into the navigation equipment and all this kind of stuff?
6: Yeah, exactly. So it is wired with the headset, so you just plug it in line with your headset, and then it goes straight into the intercom. So Goose hears everything you say, and Goose also hears everything you hear. And additionally, we have we call it FTU. It's a little flight tracking unit. It has everything in there in ADS-B, GPS, accelerometers, so all that sort of stuff. And so what you would do is you just upload your flight plan from any EFB you have. And so Goose knows where you want to go, which flight plan you have, and then can give you all the information related to it, gives you navigation briefings, lets you know when you're too much off track, or you could even ask for direct to and frequencies of the closest airfields.
1: So it has a general information database as well.
6: Yeah, absolutely.
1: I had a thought, and it went right out of my head.
3: Is this a portable unit or something that's permanently installed in the aircraft?
6: No, that's a portable unit, and that's one of the key aspects of it. I don't own an aircraft, so I always have to take one off the club or go to an owner's group. And so I wanted a device that I can take with me, that goes with me with my headset to the aircraft and can fly basically every aircraft, every helicopter there is. Everything I want to fly, I take my Goose.
1: So this thing is going to run. It's going to tell me if I'm off course. I guess it can't monitor fuel levels, but it can monitor if I tell it how much fuel I burn per hour. And is it going to tell me it's time to change tanks, it's time to do this?
6: Yeah, exactly. So when you configure Goose the first time, you just download the aircraft information from our database, and then you can customize it, obviously, to your individual retrofits and whatever you have in there. But it has all the performance data in it, and once you submit

0: the flight plan, it obviously has all the information on how much fuel you have in there, and then Goose would know the performance of your aircraft depending on the flight level. It gives you leaning procedures, all that sort of stuff. So it knows how many fuel you've burned and knows how much fuel is left. And so, yeah, absolutely.
1: Can I say Goose pre-landing checklist and it'll read the checklist to me?
0: Absolutely, yes, you can. You're just saying, Goose, start final checklist on a short final, whatever there is, any checklist you have in your aircraft, you can just start it, you navigate through it, you tick off items, you skip items and save them for later. And yeah, absolutely. So it does everything a human co-pilot would do, or at least what you would expect from a human co-pilot.
1: Right, without forgetting things.
2: Now,
0: exactly.
2: Does this also act as a cockpit voice recorder as well, in case of an accident?
0: Yes and no. So we don't record and store the audio as an audio file. However, we do transcribe it. And so what you have after the flight, you always have a flight log, which has all the information in it, everything that you said, everything that you heard. Has a timestamp on it. You know whether you said it, whether you heard it, whether it was meant for you or just for someone else on the frequency. And then you've obviously have the GPS data for it, so you can, in retrospective, you can really see what was going on during the flight and what time you had which clearance and all these kind of things. Yeah.
1: Wow. So it is almost as good as a flight data recorder.
2: I was going to say it's kind of a combination between flight data and cockpit voice recorder.
0: Absolutely. Yeah.
1: If my airplane suddenly assumes an unusual attitude, is Goose going to say, hey, what are you doing?
0: Yes and no. So we're working on that. We're working together with the German Aerospace Center and currently developing a kind of a docking station, which is hardwired to the aircraft itself and then sits on the avionics bus and gets all the information and then even unlocks powers that we don't have if we are not sitting on the avionics bus. So, and in that case, yes, absolutely. Goose will point out any digital information there is which is not in accordance with a safe flight. But what we can do right now is give you airspace warnings. We know whether you've been cleared for a controlled airspace or not. We know whether you have two-way communication established or not. And so
1: you've got some serious horsepower in this thing, processing horsepower, your voice recognition.
0: Absolutely.
1: And it says AI, so it has to understand what it's listening to.
0: Yes, sir. It is.
1: That's incredible.
0: You know, thanks. Yeah.
2: A lot of GPSs these days will have options for voices. Can you do a male voice or a female voice, depending upon what you want to do?
0: Yes, you can. Absolutely. And we really gave that a lot of thought. And we're currently starting off with a fairly high-pitched female voice. We monitored the ambient noise in aircraft in different positions and in different situations. And we figured due to the low ambient noise we have surrounding in an aircraft, kind of a higher voice is easier to understand for the pilot, especially in stressy situations.
1: I want the voice of Darth Vader.
2: Yeah, there you go.
1: Dave, you're off course.
2: Wait a minute. Hey, how about Samuel L. Jackson?
1: Yeah, oh, yeah. That'd be good, too.
2: with the kind of language that he used in Pulp Fiction, you know?
1: Yeah. This is kind of a morbid thought, but when the things are going really badly, does it go, oh, bleep?
2: Oh, snap. Well, the military has a term for this, and I'm going to tone it down, but they call it beefing Betty.
1: Yeah.
2: I'm not going to say what they really call
1: it. I don't know. I kind of like the idea, especially if you're a low-time pilot, you're a little overwhelmed with what's going on, and you might forget a few things along the way.
0: Absolutely. And that's what it's eventually for, just to help pilots out, to assist pilots in needs, and eventually to save lives. And especially when you plan a cross-country flight and you just need to go down for any reason. One of your passengers might be sick. You just might need a bathroom or a break. You can always ask for the nearest airport, get a direct bearing to the nearest suitable airfield that suits your aircraft. And you can ask for frequency, so all these kind of things. And you don't have to use a touchscreen on a bumpy ride or look up something, because we believe every information should be accessible super easy so that the pilot can focus on actually flying the plane and not shifting the center of attention towards an iPad screen or
1: trying to read a sectional chart.
0: Exactly.
1: Mm-hmm. It monitors ADS-B in as well,
0: yes, sir.
1: It's going to give you audio traffic alerts or conflict alerts?
0: Yes, sir, it does. Once you plan the flight, you gather all the weather information, and Goose will give you significant weather changes on your route. And so all these kind of things.
1: That's amazing.
2: That is amazing. How big is this unit?
0: It's not too big.
1: Weighs about 300 pounds. Yeah. It says it's a refrigerator.
2: And pulls enough power to run a welder.
1: Yeah.
0: So what we have a little battery in there. It powers it for about 4 hours. But you can always connect it to your USB or maybe even to your Limo, whatever you have.
1: Now, you don't need any kind of cellular connectivity or internet connectivity while you're flying.
0: Absolutely not. That is one of the big differences to all the other voice recognitions out there, because they usually depend on cellular data, and we don't need that. It works on the ground as well as up at flight level 400.
1: Right. All the intelligence is in the box. You're not relying on cloud computing or anything.
0: Nothing at all. And it's less than a pound. So it's about 400 grams.
1: Wow.
2: That's
1: a lot of horsepower in a little package.
2: I was expecting it to be much bigger and much heavier.
1: Yeah.
0: No, it's super light and easy. You can check it out in Hangar C and just talk to Goose.
1: This is for sale now or still in beta or what?
0: It is in beta. We are now trying to get the GA industry involved to get feedback and to really get the beta out there and gather all the feedback. And beta will be shipped for Christmas, and then the first version will be shipped anytime next year between Silent Fun and Oshkosh.
1: Okay. Do you guys have a simulator that we can actually sit in and experience how it's going to interact?
0: We don't have a simulator, but we do have Goose up on display, so you can talk to Goose, and you can navigate through all the checklists with Goose. It actually, lets you ask for frequencies of every airport in the world, gives you direct bearings to every airport in the world, and you should come and check it out.
1: Oh, yeah. Well, I want to mess with Goose because I want to ask it to do things that just don't make sense. Like, hey, Goose, get bent, and I want to see what it says.
2: I'm sorry, but I keep coming up with all this Top Gun references for Goose. You know,
1: Goose, I'm too close for missiles. Switching to guns.
2: Yeah.
1: Just to see what it does. And I'll bet money there's Easter eggs hidden in there that if you tell it something, it'll say something cute back.
0: Yes, sir. It certainly will.
1: There you go.
2: See that? It's been put together by a bunch of wise guys.
1: Right. There's the contest. Trying to find the Easter eggs.
0: Yes, sir.
1: All right. And you're in hangar where?
0: Hangar C, booth 3020.
1: 302. We've been speaking with Mirko Hahn from Aerosys about Goose. And no, not the type you hit with your airplane.
2: Yeah.
1: The type that you want to take with you.
2: Right. And the thing of it being was, if once again, the old story is, if I had been flying, Goose would still be alive.
1: Yeah, there you go. All right. This is Digital Dave.
2: And I'm Fast Eddie. And this is EAA Radio.
1: This is Digital Dave.
2: And I'm Fast Eddie.
1: And good morning. Day 3, Oshkosh 2018. This is Hot Start.
2: This is also Hump Day.
1: Well, yes.
2: So I know everybody is out there in the workaday world listening to us on the internet.
1: Hello, internet. Anyway, good morning. Let's try and wake up here.
2: Okay.
1: We have with us by phone Colonel Karen Lloyd of the Veterans History Project. Are you there?
3: I sure am. How are you today?
1: Good. How are you?
3: I'm loving life.
1: Well, that's great. I'm trying. Anyway, Veterans History Project, that sounds like a really cool idea. What is it all about?
3: The Veterans History Project is all about volunteers across the nation reaching out to the veterans in their lives and listening, really listening to their stories, and then donating those stories to the Library of Congress so that they're accessible for the future and also available for researchers and family members and others.
1: So you have a standard format of where you record these stories on video, audio?
3: You can do it either way, and it's really up to the veteran how they choose to do it. But we also accept photographs, diaries, memoirs, those kinds of things. The interviews, we will, for example, we not only can do the interviews here at the Library of Congress. If you're visiting Washington, D.C., you just have to schedule an appointment. But we also will send a trained historian out to a location so that you can get a new tool in your kit box and learn how to do interviews of your local veterans. We do a variety of different things.
1: Okay, so you train volunteers that'll go out on their own.
3: You bet. Very small staff. So what we're trying to do, again, is to get volunteers from across the nation to talk to the veterans in their lives.
1: How long have you guys been doing this?
3: We have been doing this since the year 2000. Representative Ron Kind from Wisconsin was at a backyard barbecue, and his father and his uncle started talking about their World War II experiences, and he had toddlers. And he said, can you wait a minute? I want to get the video camera because They're not ready to hear it, but they will be at someday. And he came back to D.C., and in October of that same year, sponsored a bill which passed unanimously. Can you imagine in D.C. something like that?
1: That's amazing.
3: And that's our birth certificate, and we're so proud.
1: How many people? You've been doing it since 2018 years. I mean, do you have any idea how many stories you've actually collected?
3: We actually do. We have over 105,000 different stories. We call them collections. We're very, very excited about that.
1: That's a lot. And then you guys curate the archive, I guess you say.
3: We certainly do. We process the information that comes in, and then we make sure that it's accessible for the future, because so often I'll talk with folks that say, well, I did an interview, and my question is, well, where is it? Because if you do the interview, that's great. You're getting your story out there. But if you don't send it to a repository, whether it's ours or some other repository, it won't be accessible for the future. Therefore, your voice will be lost. And so we are all about not losing voices of our veterans. Their selfless service, it's so important that people understand what they went through, what they saw, felt, and heard. If you think about documentaries, if you think about television series, if you think about books that use war as a backdrop, it is not the war that draws you in. It's those individual stories. And that's what we're about. I'm most proud that the bulk of our collections are from private to captain. And I would suggest to you that's where the real stories are.
1: Yeah, they're the grunts. They're the ones that actually did the work.
3: Exactly.
1: How is this accessible?
3: How is it accessible? There's a variety of ways that it's accessible. You can go up the web, www.loc.gov/vet. What I'd suggest is that you think about going up Experiencing the War, where we've actually curated our collections, and you can get a real sense of what's there. I mean, we have everything from pilots to chaplains to include like the Tuskegee Airmen. So just a variety of different themes, thematics. We've got over 60 of them on the net now. We also have a Facebook page, Vets History Project. We've got a Twitter account, #LOCVet, and we have a toll-free line, 888-371-5848. And then we have an email address that you can communicate with us, and we can really sort out how can we best help you, which is vohp@loc.gov. Lots of ways to get a hold of us.
1: Well, that's good. Are you seeing a increase in interest of the public and the high schools or whatever in using the information?
3: We are finding that high schools are figuring out ways to use this as a way for intergenerational communication, something that's been really satisfying from my perspective. I've been in the job 18 months now, is when we have school groups that come in, and one of the questions I ask them is, what did you learn about yourself from this interview? And the stories of self-reflection are absolutely amazing to me. And one of the things that some of the schools have done is they take the history department and they get the interviews and they hand it over to the film department, who takes those interviews, makes a documentary, and then shops it to GI film festivals all across the nation. Some have actually won awards.
1: Wow.
3: That is very satisfying, and it helps the students see that it's bigger than them.
1: Yeah, that's kind of cool. I would not have expected that.
3: Yeah.
2: I was going to ask, how far back do you go with this collection?
3: I am so glad that you asked. We start in World War I through the current conflicts, so we have a really interesting collection. But I would also suggest to you that we have gaps in our collections, and we recognize that. So we are reaching out to the Native American community, to women veterans, to African-Americans, to Hispanic veterans, trying to get their stories, because we think it's so important. We're doing a big push now on the Korean War and the Vietnam War. We are discovering that, for the first time, Vietnam veterans, I think, are starting to understand that they do have stories. What I find the biggest challenge is that when you talk with veterans and you say to them, let's talk about what you did, you know, they thought they were part of a team and they don't have a story. But when you start to ask them the questions, and the best question is, and then what happened next?
1: Mm.
3: You get these amazing stories, and they start to think about things that they haven't thought about for 30 and 40 years. And they kind of light up, and it's so satisfying to watch that.
1: That's amazing. It's funny. We think about, like, World War I in particular. We think that's so long ago, yet my wife's grandfather's army picture is him with his horse in the United States Cavalry preparing to go to France in 1918.
3: That's exactly right. One of my favorite collections is from John Alexander Carpenter, and he was World War I field artilleryman, so he was in charge of the horses that drew those caissons, those field artillery pieces, and we actually have his diary from when he was in World War One, and the first page says October, the most exciting month of my life. But the backstory is that his granddaughter's, the wife of his grandson, was the one that actually was responsible for getting us the diary. They lived in Lower Mississippi, and when Hurricane Rita came through, the box the diary had been in was completely destroyed. So she went from being the goat to the hero, because they then said, you know, if you hadn't badgered us to get that diary to the library, it would have been lost forever.
1: Okay. Can you repeat your phone number and web address, please?
3: Absolutely. Web address, loc.gov/vets. Phone number, 888-371-5848.
1: And I'm sure there's a lot of veterans that would like to talk to you that I'm sure you find veterans that have never talked about their military service. Is that a common thing?
3: Every day. Every day. Absolutely amazing. Exactly. And the other thing I'd like to mention is that legislation just changed, so we're allowed to accept the Gold Star families. Just got back from visiting with the Gold Star wives, and it was and got some of their stories. Some of their firsthand remembrances of their loved ones who paid the ultimate price. And then the other thing that I actually did this past weekend was went out to the Native American National Veteran Powwow. We came back with 10 interviews from Native Americans. So we go lots of different places in addition to asking volunteers to reach out to the veterans in their lives. So there's a variety of ways that we can help you touch the veterans in your lives and your community. Just give us a holler. We're interested. We're here.
1: Do you feel a sense of urgency as especially like the World War II veterans are leaving at a rapid rate, I guess you could say?
3: I feel a huge sense of urgency. And I would suggest to you that my husband was a Vietnam helicopter pilot, was a part of Lam Som 719. And he wouldn't tell a story, and he wouldn't tell a story. And we went on a vacation to France, and he had always wanted to see the Normandy battlefield, so we went. And he went to the museum in Armanche, and on the bus back to the cruise, to the riverboat, he said, you know, I think I'm ready to tell my story. And 3 days later, he died of a heart attack.
1: So oh, my. Sorry.
3: I have a personal sense of urgency, because it isn't just the World War II veterans. It isn't just the Korea veterans. I would suggest to you, you just never know, and we need to reach out and capture all of those stories, because they are all fascinating and all amazing. And once you can convince a veteran that they do have a story, I'm always surprised about what they tell us.
1: All right. Well, that's amazing. We have an uncle that was a Vietnam vet. Anyway, I want to thank you for joining us. And this is Digital Dave.
2: And I'm Fast Eddie.
1: And this is EAA Radio.
3: Well, thanks for having us. Take care now.
4: Now a trip back to 2015 in the week of Air Venture Oshkosh.
5: Welcome to EAA Radio. I'm Wireless Mike. And now we are joined with Shannon Morrison from Career Eagles. Welcome. What is the Career Eagles?
6: So, yeah, Career Eagles is an outreach initiative that we are doing with Ohio State University to get more kids interested in the field of aviation, the industry generally.
7: Okay. How did it form?
6: It started back around 2013. There was a conversation between some folks at EAA, Ohio State University, and the Knowlton Foundation. They were interested in how could they go about leveraging the Young Eagles program in the first flight and continuing the experiences of students so that they would end up in aviation careers.
7: And Shannon, I assume that, you know, there's so much talk in the industry today about a shortage of pilots, but this is not about just pilots. Is it all careers?
6: It did begin initially as a response to the pilot shortage, but it is about the industry generally. There's a need for air maintenance folks. There's a need for air traffic controllers, planners, engineers. I always like to say that the industry is very big in itself, and so there's plenty of careers for everyone to do something.
8: And what are some of the barriers that you are trying to overcome when prospective people show a lot of interest, but they're like, oh, well, I haven't done it because?
6: You know, competition for time with students is probably one of the most difficult barriers. Kids are so involved in a lot of different activities today that it's difficult to sort of engage them and keep them engaged. One of the ways that we are trying to address that is through our program that we're launching this fall called the Pre-Flight Program. It's for students who are really interested in the aviation industry. They would join the program and be mentored all throughout their high school career with different activities, capstone projects, hopefully some post-secondary education options so they could get high school credit for coursework. Also, you know, by the time they get to college, they've got a very well-rounded background.
8: Have you thought about, maybe you already have, but I just bring it up, somehow get onto their iPad or their iPod touches or whatever so that somehow it jumps in front of that screen, because it seems like that's the first place, you know, the young folk are looking first.
6: It is. And so that's actually something we've started to incorporate more heavily. We do a lot of summer camps. And so, you know, finding ways to teach through technology that are not just video games, but an effective use of their time is something that we're always investigating and that we've really started to implement.
7: And can you give us an idea about just the numbers? I mean, how many Career Eagles do you have at any one time?
6: Well, actually, right now, we haven't started the pre-flight program yet, but the number of students we've engaged with since I've started my position in January of 2014 is about 1,000. So
7: that's great. Mm-hmm. That's great. The industry needs that kind of help.
5: Yeah. And what is the scope of the students that you're reaching out for?
6: What do you mean by,
5: are you focused in Ohio? Are you focused at nationally on, you know, what? How does the school get involved with this?
6: Yeah. So right now, we're starting originally in Columbus, but we are looking at branching out nationally. Actually, this afternoon, we're hosting a youth outreach summit, trying to get all of, there's a lot of great national organizations that are doing outreach with students, and we're looking to partner with these folks so that we can reach as many students as possible. And
8: OSU obviously has its own airport.
6: Yes.
8: And so that's really cool in and of itself. How are you tying it into some of the other local strips in the area so that they kind of see about the aviation community aspect of it and, you know, local flying and things like that?
6: Yeah. So, you know, we partner with Young Eagles, and they do a lot of the local chapter does first flights out of a lot of different airports locally. And then, you know, we're as we start branching out across the state, we're going to try and host events at other airports. We were a big presence this year at Mansfield Airport Day, which is, you know, located about 45 minutes north of Columbus. So, you know, we are branching out, and we do really want to partner with a lot of different organizations, because, you know, the more that we can get the general community involved and understanding about what aviation does, the more likely it is that kids are going to be interested in aviation.
7: And earlier, Shannon, just a moment ago, you mentioned something about trying to coordinate an outreach summit. Is that happening today?
6: It is. It's happening today at 1:00 to 2:15. We have some great folks who are going to be on our panel. We have Peggy Chabrian from Women in Aviation. We have Brett Steffen from EAA, who's going to be moderating. We have Lynn Freeman from Build a Plane and Jerry Graff from YAPA. So there's going to be some really great folks at the panel. We'd love to have more
7: and
6: people there.
7: Where is it?
6: It's going to be in the Aviation Gateway Forum building, right across from the OSU tent. So if you're lost, that's where we are.
5: Convenient.
6: Yes.
7: And what about membership? How does a young person become a member of the group?
6: Yeah, right now membership can be done through careereagles.org is our website. It is a general free membership to just get more information, find out about calendar of events. The pre-flight program, we're still working out whether or not there'll be a cost associated with that. But right now, we do have a membership sign up on careereagles.org.
5: And is that open to anybody across the country to sign up and get information?
6: Absolutely.
7: Age ranges?
6: About middle school to high school. So you want to think about 12 to 18.
7: That's a great time to get interest in people's careers.
6: Yep.
8: I would say that a lot of us, I think that's about the age that took hold for a lot of us, was in that age range. And I guess a lot of kids would think, you know, well, I'm going to have to stick with it for a long time in order for this to work. But I guess it's just about making it fun.
6: Yeah, absolutely. And with the camps and the things that we do, I think more than anything, you know, showing that STEM careers or STEM-based careers are fun and interesting and that there's a lot of them available is one of the best ways to show kids that they can do something interesting with their life. I mean, I think that's what Young Eagles does so well with their intro flight and what Youth Aviation does with their, you know, merit badge program. Is to really just show kids how fun it is and how exciting of a career it is.
7: And I think, just if I reflect on my own personal experience, and perhaps it's the same experience with lots of people, when I had my very first airplane ride in a small airplane, I was only 9. I didn't even take a flying lesson until I was 34, and I came to my present airline career when I was 44. So you never know what seed you're going to start with somebody. It may not be an immediate connection to the industry, but if you plant that seed early enough, it can be a career starter for somebody.
6: Absolutely. I mean, we'll look at it. I've never flown a plane myself, but I'm in the industry trying to get kids interested. So, I mean, there's
7: we're hiring. Do you want to?
8: and we've been talking. You know, everybody seems to gravitate toward the you know, piloting the airplane. We should remind everybody that you don't have to be a professional pilot to enjoy this industry.
6: Absolutely. Yeah.
8: You're lifelong. You can be in some other aspect of it and still maybe just fly on the weekend. Some of us who are professional pilots kind of miss out on the weekend flying,
6: yes,
8: unless
6: sure.
8: we happen to own an airplane, which is not always the case. In fact, I'd say a small percentage of professional pilots own their own airplane. The only time they do get their hands on an airplane is when they're working. And so communicating that you can actually have fun but not necessarily have to commit to a job of doing it as well, and that you can enjoy it.
7: And plus, if you just look at everything that happens behind the scenes of any organization that is, you know, involved in mm-hmm. aviation, there's so many facets to it that there's limitless possibilities.
8: I mean, we could communicate the pride of being a part of a team that gets an airplane in the air, which is kind of how an airline works for sure in one scale, but also in many other parts of the industry. I think a lot of people would be interested.
5: So what other areas other than flying are you promoting with your program?
6: Yeah, so actually this kind of ties into what we're talking about, but one of the key components of the pre-flight program is the first 2 years of students enrolled in that, they're just being exposed to the industry generally through field trips, through camps, through participation in, you know, various activities, whether it's Young Eagles or YA, or, you know, maybe they're building a kit plane is, you know, an activity they do in the first year. Really just getting them to see the industry as a whole. And then as they move along, if they have a specific area of interest, whether it's being a controller or an AMP or pilot or planner, then they can, you know, become more specific in their activities. But my goal is really to just introduce them to the industry generally, to really give them a broad perspective, because, you know, it's interesting when you go out in the community how people always think about being a pilot, but they don't think about all the other components and how important they are to the community at large.
5: Mm-hmm. And what kind of field trips do you take the kids on?
6: Oh, well, you know, living in Columbus, we live very close to Dayton. So at our last camp, we took the students out to, you know, the Wright-Patt Air Force Museum, which is a great experience. I'm also very lucky to have a lot of partners, you know, in the industry. So, you know, we've taken students over to the Ohio Department of Transportation. We've taken them out to Spirit Avionics, NetJets, Flight Safety. So there's a lot of great companies that are based in Columbus, Ohio, that we can expose our kids to beyond just that piloting.
5: And do you take them to the university also and show them some of those programs?
6: Yeah, well, the academic side of the house is on the main campus, but we actually hosted our camp at our airport at Don Scott Field in Columbus, Ohio. So that's a great way to...
8: Has more draw that way.
6: Yeah, it's a little bit more... I mean, the horseshoe is great and all, don't get me wrong, at the Ohio State University, but nothing like actually being at the airport.
8: I can...
7: And Shannon, just one more time for our listeners, could you... share again your website address and also talk again about the summit and the time and place for that.
6: Yeah, the summit again is at 1 p.m. today over in Aviation Gateway Park in the Forum Building, which is right across from the OSU tent. Yep. Very convenient. And our website is careereagles.org.
7: Perfect.
5: All right. Well, hopefully we'll get some people to come to your forum, and it sounds like it'll be a great time.
8: Yeah. Sounds like an excellent program.
6: Thank you so much for having me, guys. It's great talking to you.
7: No, we appreciate what you're doing to help the industry.
6: Yes, thank you.
7: In all facets. It's a very cool mission for you guys.
6: Yes, it's very exciting.
5: We definitely need more people in the aviation career. There's a huge shortage of pilots, mechanics, dispatchers. Air traffic controllers.
6: Planners. Managers.
8: And you can't just go out and get them. I mean, you just can't go out and order up some new resources. That you have to start people early to get their interest,
5: because it takes a long time to train in these careers. So what you're doing is absolutely amazing work.
8: We're counting on you.
6: Thanks, yes. Guys. Appreciate it.
7: We've been
5: talking to Shannon Morrison. No pressure. And she's with the Career Eagles, mm-hmm. and you're listening to EAA Radio.
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10: I'm talking here to Captain Mike Brazda. Mike, this is your airplane.
11: Yes, Fast Eddie, it is.
10: What do you got here?
11: This is a Rockwell B-1B bomber. Now, it's a Boeing who bought out Rockwell a little while ago. So this is an intercontinental bomber, 147 feet long, weighs in empty at 195,000 pounds.
10: Whoa, you're talking a heavy aircraft here.
11: A little bit.
10: All right, so what's it like to fly this airplane?
11: Well, actually, I'm a navigator, so I don't touch the controls all that often.
10: We have us a navigator.
11: But it's actually a very smooth aircraft. Of course, it's heavy, being 200,000 pounds empty. Once we load it up, we're looking at about 470,000 pounds, so it's not a light aircraft.
10: That's a fair chunk of weight there.
11: That's true.
10: Well, if you look at the airplane, you can see that she's pretty beefy. Look at the landing gear. That's some pretty strong stuff under the fuselage of this aircraft here. What is it like to ride in this airplane?
11: It's actually a really smooth ride. As you can see, we have what we call variable geometry wings that sweep back. We can start at 15 degrees where they are right now, and they can sweep all the way back to 67.5 degrees. That allows us to go very smooth and fast down at low level.
10: And that's very important, too. You need smooth, otherwise you're going to get stuck to the ceiling of the aircraft.
11: Every once in a while, you do bounce around a little bit.
10: All right. Well, this airplane here, you've got four jet engines on this thing. Tell me about the engines.
11: These engines are General Electric F-101 engines. They were designed specifically for this aircraft, so they're not seen on any other aircraft, although they're the predecessor to what you see in the F-16 sitting right next door. These engines, however, put out 30,000 pounds of thrust apiece in full afterburner.
10: Uh-huh. We saw you go by here when you arrived just a couple of days ago in full afterburner. It was wonderful.
11: Well, we were trying to make a little bit of noise, make sure everybody was watching.
10: We were a half a mile away from this airplane, and we could hear it clearly. You gotta love the thunder from these engines.
11: Sound of freedom.
10: Yes, sir. And so you're the navigator on this airplane. It's obviously your job to get them from point A to point B without getting lost.
11: Yeah, I try to do my best at that. It doesn't always work out, but we certainly try.
10: Well, what kind of equipment do you have on this aircraft regarding navigation?
11: Actually, it's a very sophisticated navigation system. We have probably one of the best INS, or inertial navigation systems, in the world. We can carry two of those at the same time. And then, of course, these days we're GPS, have GPS guidance as well to aid that system. We also use the radar as a navigation tool as well. We have a crew of four on board here with a pilot, co-pilot, and then offensive system operator and a defensive system operator, and we all work together real closely to handle, we exchange duties between navigation, targeting, releasing weapons, etc.
10: So in other words, you're not specifically the navigator, you're also cross-trained with other duties on board the aircraft.
11: That's true. Both the offensive system operator and the defensive system operator are considered to be WISOs, or weapon system officers, and we're dual-trained for both roles. And depending on the day, we basically flip a coin and pick a seat.
10: the purpose of this aircraft. This is a bomber. The idea is to obliterate the enemy when they can find them.
11: Most of the time, that's true. We're sort of a big delivery truck, and we can carry an awful lot of weapons on board here, but that's not the only role that we do, and sometimes we have the most effect just by flying low and fast right over the heads of the enemy.
10: Saw a story on the internet about 3 months ago, exactly that. Some guys in Afghanistan were pinned down by Taliban. It was nighttime, and even though the B-1 couldn't drop any ordnance, they did do a high-speed thunder pass in full afterburner.
11: That actually has been a real effective tactic for us. What happens is when the guys on the ground, when the good guys are a little too close to the bad guys, there's no way to sneak a bomb in there. So the best method for us in that case is to do exactly what you said and blow right over their heads at low level and full afterburner. And I have yet to hear of a case where the enemy didn't turn tail and run.
10: Well, let's talk about the purpose of this aircraft. You are capable of carrying all kinds of ordnance. Exactly. What can you carry?
11: Well, we can these days carry a whole variety of things. This is no longer a nuclear bomber. Given the START treaty that we signed, we had to give up the nuclear role. So now we're a conventional-only bomber, but we're very flexible, and we can carry everything from 500 and 2,000-pound JDAM, GPS-guided munitions, to cluster bombs, to cruise missiles, and a variety of other things. So we can configure those in different weapons in different bays and basically give the guys on the ground a selection for whatever they need.
10: So what else do you do? What kind of training missions do you guys go on?
11: Well, we fly training missions anywhere from 2 to 6 hours long, and there's a couple of ranges that we can go and drop ordnance if we need to practice, but we practice defensive maneuvering, high-altitude tactics, low-speed or high-speed, low-altitude flight through the mountains as well.
10: Oh, that's got to be interesting, buzzing through mountains with this big aircraft.
11: That is a lot of fun. Those training missions are a good time. It's a lot shorter than our actual operational missions, which tend to be about 15 or 16 hours long.
10: Well, listen now. We've talked about the offensive capabilities of the B-1 bomber. What about the defensive capabilities? What if the bad guys are shooting back?
11: This bomber was designed with an extremely complex defensive suite. Up to a third of the cost of this bomber, which comes in at about $283 million, was designed into the defensive systems. It's got an extensive electronic warfare suite, so in the leading edges of the wings up here, in these wing roots, and in the tail, we have all sorts of antennas and the radar jamming systems involved there. And then we also have chaff and flares, which pop out just behind the cockpit from the top. And then we also have a towed decoy system, which we can reel out behind the jet to lure in enemy missiles.
10: Whoa!
11: In addition to that, some of our best defense is really our high speed, so we can just push it up, sweep the wings back, and hit full throttle, and that way nobody can run us down.
10: What's been the longest mission that you have personally been involved with on the B-1?
11: Personally, the longest mission that I've flown has been about 16 hours, and that's been relatively standard. Some of the longer missions were 24, 25 hours, but this plane has done flights all the way around the world at about 34 hours. So, of course, we can do aerial refueling and pretty much fly indefinitely when we do that.
10: And, of course, naturally, you have all kinds of provisions on board for pilot and the wizard's comfort on board.
11: Well, we certainly make sure we bring some food and snacks for the road. We've got a small camper-style toilet up there as well for those extra long missions. Not a lot of room to move around. There's only 4 ejection seats and a little aisle between them, but we managed to catch a little shut-eye here and there on those long missions.
10: I'm sure that even though the fact that this is a very large aircraft, that you are just crammed everywhere with everything inside.
11: It is pretty tight because this is a very densely packed aircraft, as you say. With 50,000 pounds of weapons on board, we carry 200,000 pounds of fuel in 7 tanks throughout the fuselage. There's not a lot of extra room on board there, so we sit in a very small crew compartment up there.
10: And, of course, you have the usual the surround sound, plasma screen, TV, and the crew quarters so that you can watch Top Gun.
11: You might think so, but this this bomber, of course, was designed in the 70s and built in the 80s. So while we do have some screens up there, they're a little old-fashioned.
10: Now, how about maintenance on this aircraft? Is this thing easy to maintain, and how reliable is it?
11: We have extremely good maintenance crews, so they do a terrific job turning them around for us. So we don't have any real major maintenance issues at all with it, but it is an extremely complicated aircraft. For instance, we have a 4,000 PSI hydraulic system,
10: whoa,
11: which is fairly unique and pretty high pressure.
10: That
11: and so,
10: is. Back in the 60s, 3,000 PSI started coming into view. The XB-70 was one of the first to use that, and now you guys are up to 4,000?
11: That's
10: woo-hoo,
11: right.
10: That's some pressure. For those of you who are interested in that, typically your fuel pressure in your car system, in your car's fuel injection system, is about anywhere from 35 to 60 PSI. You're talking 4,000 PSI, and you're using that for landing gear, swinging the wings, whatever needs to be moved, basically.
11: That's correct.
10: And, of course, you are pressurized, fully air-conditioned, climate control, all that.
11: Yep, it is climate controlled. It gets pretty cool when we're up at altitude. When you climb up here on the ground, though, it can be up there about 150, 160 degrees, so you sweat a little before things get started. We do have a molecular sieve oxygen generating system on board, though, so it provides oxygen for us for those really long flights without any trouble at all.
10: And pretty much as long as the engines are running, everything else is working as well.
11: That's correct. With four engines, we've got a lot of redundancy there. We also have two auxiliary power units, or APUs, to help us be able to start without any real support equipment out there at all.
10: Right. So in other words, you guys got enough battery power on board. You get the first APU lit. Everything else comes to life in sequence.
11: That's right. Of course, this bomber was designed as a nuclear bomber to sit on alert initially. So it's designed, we even have a switch on the front there of the nose gear that we could used to be able to hit, and it would start the systems up immediately, and just we could be off the ground in a matter of minutes.
10: I remember reading about that. I believe Smithsonian Air and Space Magazine did an article on the B-1. Mm. Called her Bad to the Bone. That's her nickname, is Bone.
11: That is Bone. And we call it the Bone because it's B and then O-N-E for B-1.
10: B-1. There you go. So listen, you guys are out here. You're going back to where?
11: We're out of Rapid City, South Dakota at Ellsworth Air Force Base. That's one of only two B-1 bases out there, the other one being Dyess Air Force Base down in Abilene, Texas.
10: Well, Mike, we appreciate you coming out here today. Ladies and gentlemen, how about a big round of applause for our crew on this B-1 bomber here. These people are the dedicated military that are helping to protect us right now as we speak in foreign lands and all kinds of unfriendly places. So on behalf of a grateful America and myself personally, thank you guys. We really do appreciate it.
11: Thank you very much.
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12: Well, this is Radio Rob, and I'm here with Earl Miller from the Bahamas. Tell us a little bit about what you do, Earl.
13: Well, where I sit with the Bahamas Tourist Office, I am the senior manager for special markets, and that includes private aviation, boating, fishing, diving, all of the things that people like to take time off, take their vacation, and go and have a lot of fun in the islands of the Bahamas.
12: Do you fly?
13: I don't fly. I don't have a pilot's license. I am in training with the pilot on staff, Mr. Greg Rowe, who you'll be probably hearing tomorrow. But I am a boat captain, golfer, bowler. But all the listening audience out there and the private pilots, we just want to convey to you that the greatest probably little country in the world is the Bahamas with 700 islands, 2,400 keys, over 100,000 square miles of beautiful water. Where you can dive and fish and just relax. And there is an island to suit any pilot out there. And what's so good about the islands of the Bahamas is only 50 nautical miles off the coast of Florida. And if you're flying the islands of the Bahamas, you're always in sight of land. You're no more than 30 minutes from fuel stops. All of the islands have about an average of 3 airports on them. So you have lots of choices if you choose the islands of the Bahamas for an aviation vacation.
12: You're talking about flying from, let's say, even Florida to the Bahamas. Are there any customs we have to go through or anything that we have to prepare for before we leave the country to get to the Bahamas?
13: Well, you know, we always joke about it and we tell a lot of people, we're so close to Florida, people think it's a part of it, really. But it is a foreign country and we have a few rules and regulations just like anybody else, but I think ours are very simple. If you're going to fly to the islands of the Bahamas, basically you file your international flight plan. You must have proof of identification in the form of a passport or a birth certificate. The passport could be expired up to 5 years and still usable. If you're going to use the birth certificate, you need a picture ID, preferably the driver's license. Flotation devices for everybody on board. You don't need a life raft, but if you want one, most people just rent them from like Fort Pierce or Fort Lauderdale Exec to cross over. The trip normally is about 20 to 25 minutes to the closest island. And then, therefore, after that, all the islands hopping down the chain is only about 20 minutes.
12: Talking about security measures, have things changed for you in the Bahamas since 9/11?
13: Yeah, we have some slight changes. I don't think they're major changes, just like anybody else. I think security was beefed up in terms of coming back. Obviously, you know, returning back to the United States now, the pilots have to call customs, U.S. Customs, 1 hour prior to entering back into U.S. airspace. We have dedicated phone lines at all of our airports in the Bahamas for the pilots to use. And coming over, I didn't mention when I was talking about it before. Once you file your flight plan and you have all your identification and the registration for the plane, the clear customs can take you no more than 10 minutes if you have the forms already completed. And the form is two-part form, a C7A form that you have to complete to get into the islands of the Bahamas.
14: What are some of the mistakes or things that people forget when they come visit, especially when they're flying in themselves?
13: I think the old adage was, you know, before you could get in with a driver's license, and some people still bring some passengers who haven't been for a while and knew that, and they come with a driver's license and nothing else. And then, you know, you say, well, you know, what else do you have? And they start pulling out credit cards and all that. And I say, well, you know, I'm not an American citizen, but I work here in the country, and I have a driver's license, and I have credit cards, but it doesn't make me an American citizen. So, but that's not a big issue with us. It really is the U.S. who is pushing for us to ask for those identifications, because, you know, we are destination for tourist destination, so we want you to come and spend all your money in the islands of Bahamas. You know, but now that 9-1 happened, it's really going to be critical that you have one of those pieces of identification, the passport or the birth certificate.
14: From an airplane standpoint, you need to have all your documents for the airplane as well?
13: Yes. When you go to customs, you want to have all your documents for the airplane. If you have that along with the C7A completed and the identification, that's it. And, you know, it's a few questions the customs officer might ask. Other than that, it's, you know, 10 minutes clearing and you're out of there. And you have now, once you clear at one island, you don't have to clear at any other island. You can fly throughout the islands of the Bahamas and just show that paperwork to each port you stop in.
12: I've never flown to the Bahamas before. In fact, I've never been to the Bahamas. Hoping to get there someday. And if I were to fly down there, and let's say I had some plane trouble, some engine trouble or radio trouble, there are a lot of facilities that could take care of my craft while I was there?
13: Yeah, but most of those facilities is in the capital, which is Nassau, and then you have Grand Bahama, and some maintenance in Long Island and in Abaco. Those would be the four major islands that would be able to assist you in terms of maintenance with your aircraft. All of the other islands, basically, you know, they're more secluded, so they don't have those type of facilities because it just doesn't warrant it in terms of the numbers or the time that you would hire those type of people. So if that happens, just say you're further south in somewhere like Cat Island or further down the chain and something happens, normally we fly a mechanic in from the mainland of Nassau to assist you with
14: and
13: that.
14: And to dovetail on that, people do flying down, usually most of the emergencies they run into are fuel emergencies or maybe getting lost navigationally. Is that mostly what's been encountered?
13: Not really, because like I said, you're always inside of land. And so, for example, even if you miss whatever your destination is, you could land on another island. And the way the island, the chains are set up, I mean, it's basically, if you look at the map without even looking at a chart, you can look at the map, and basically, when you take off and you're heading south, I mean, you can hit every island. You know, you go Grand Bahama, over to Abaco, and then you hit Eleuthera, and then you hit Cat Island and Long Island. So it's almost a straight shot. I mean, well, getting lost is almost impossible.
14: Well, give us a tour a little bit then. As you hop from one island to the other, what is the best thing to do on each of those islands?
13: Well, that's what, you know, normally a pilot will call up and never been before, planning his trip, and say, what's the best island to go to? And we get that question all the time. My island that's best for me might not be best for you. And I like to ask the question, who's going? Because if it's you and your wife, and you say, oh, I have my two kids going, how old are they? They're 19 and 17. Obviously, if the guys, you know, they were looking for a little more action. They want a little, you know, little action. So if you take them to a deserted island, they were just the beach and everything, that might be a little trouble for the parents. But once you tell us what you like, we can match an island for that mode. Now, what we have Nassau, which is the capital, which is all the glitz and glamour, the casino and the gambling and all of that. And then we have all the other islands like Abaco that would be middle of the road, where you can have the choice of restaurants and things, but you're still not totally secluded. So those are the islands and the choices you have, because you could go from high glitz and glamour to nothing at all.
12: So it's which island you can get the most umbrellas in your tropical drink.
14: Right.
13: All of them.
14: Right. That's right. There is. You know, there's not an umbrella safe in the island.
13: That's all right. You're correct.
14: So it must really be wonderful down there.
13: Well, I think we have a paradise, and I think we would like to share it with the rest of the world. We have 700 islands, like I said, Nassau being the capital, 7 by 21. Two-thirds of our population live on that small island. We have 300,000 people, so you just can imagine all of the land we have on the rest of these islands. So you can have an island to yourself all day if you're flying around in the islands and picnic, dive, fish, and just enjoy yourself. I mean, so as soon as you know exactly what you want to do, we could match it out into suit that mode.
14: I do remember seeing in a lot of the aviation publications, they have pictures of a runway right next to the ocean somewhere, come down, fly to our airstrip. And so it is, but there's a couple of public strips and then many private strips as well?
13: Mostly government-owned airports, but we do have private airstrips. And another note for the pilots, there are no fees if you're landing at the government-owned airports. You might encounter some landing fees at the private airports, some a minimum of single engine is like $6, very minimum. And we do have a lot of the runways close to the water, so it's a very great view. And I always like to tell pilots, fly VFR, not IFR, because that's the beauty of it, you know, mm-hmm. when you're cruising through the islands of the Bahamas.
14: And they still have to do customs if they land at the private strips?
13: Yeah, you still have to do customs. Once you clear customs at the first port of entry, then you could go to any other island. You don't go through the procedure again.
12: Is there any kind of fee? I'm flying my plane to the Bahamas, and I want to land. Is there a fee for landing, I mean, other than the cost of the landing strip fee? You said there were no fees at the government landing strips, but is there a border fee or anything that I would encounter coming or going?
13: There's a departure tax that okay. they pay, and it's $15 a head that you pay. You encounter very minimum fees mm-hmm. in terms of entering the island.
14: Mr. Miller, thanks very much for joining us.
13: Oh, pleasure was mine, and hope to do it again next year when I the EAA show. Thank you very much.
14: We're going to have to come down in the winter. Max benefit now.
12: That's it. We've
14: got to time this right. Earl Miller is with the Bahama Islands and has gave us a lot of information about how you can fly down successfully and make it a vacation, not an adventure.
12: I'll see you later, Al. I'm going back with Earl here.
14: Radio Rob's on his way. He's going to head back with Earl. You're listening to EAA Radio.
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1: This is Digital Dave.
2: And I'm Fast Eddie, and we're recovering from that last interview.
1: From being, yes. Anyway, we have with us Chuck. Oh, Chris. names are my nemesis. Go ahead, Chris.
15: Yeah, so I'm Christopher Gauger. I'm a chapter field representative in the chapters department at EAA, and I'm here this morning to talk about the Ray Aviation Scholarship.
1: All right. Tell us about the Ray Aviation Scholarship.
15: Sure, excellent. So the Ray Scholarship was introduced in 2019 by EAA. It's funded by the Ray Foundation, which was founded by James C. Ray and his wife Joan Ray. It offers flight training scholarships for young people to help them become licensed pilots and to achieve their aviation goals. But also, as part of the Ray Foundation's mission, the Ray Scholarship also helps these young people develop crucial life skills that'll help them, such as self-discipline, self-confidence, self-responsibility. Because as probably any licensed pilot knows, there's a lot of skill that goes into flying and operating an aircraft. And those skills are not just useful for operating that aircraft, but can also be carried over into other elements of a person's life. And so the scholarship is offered for kids and young adults ages 16 through 19 years old to pursue flight training. Like I said, it's funded by the Ray Foundation. For this year, they provided $1.55 million to EAA to administer this scholarship. The program is managed here at EAA headquarters in Oshkosh, and it's administered by the EAA chapters. So EAA chapters apply to receive one of these scholarships to award to a deserving young person. If that chapter has been approved, then the chapter will nominate a candidate to receive it. So the chapter will vet the candidates, such as kids who may have come in through the Young Eagles program or other kinds of chapter youth programs, maybe outreach to local schools or other local aviation organizations. The chapter nominates the scholar. The scholar submits their application to EAA, and we give a final check to see if the scholar is eligible and is a good candidate. Once approved by EAA, then the scholar begins training. The chapter begins receiving the scholarship funds. Each chapter is able to apply for a scholarship of up to $10,000 to support this kid's flight training. And the chapter also provides crucial mentoring and support to help the scholar get to their check ride.
1: Well, that's a pretty significant scholarship.
2: I was going to say, how many of these do you give away each year?
15: So in the first year of the program, we gave out just over 100 Ray scholarships. For this year, since the funding's been boosted, This year, we were able to provide just over 160 race scholarships to about 150 chapters. Most of the chapters received the standard $10,000 scholarship. There are also some chapters that had previous successful race scholars, and so they were eligible for our 50-50 matching fund, where the chapter provides half the funds and the Ray Foundation matches with the other half. And those chapters are able to nominate up to two scholars per year.
1: Okay. So the 50-50, you end up, the scholarship ends up being more than 10,000 then?
15: No, it's still 10,000.
1: Oh, okay.
15: Yep, so the Ray Foundation provides half of it, 5,000, and the chapter provides
1: the other half. Oh, I gotcha. Gotcha.
2: What are the ages of
1: candidates?
2: Candidates, thank you. I just derailed.
15: Yeah, so for

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1: Success rate, we've been hovering around 80-85%. We're hoping to bring that higher, you know, aiming for 90. And it's not just through this financial support that the scholarship provides, but as I said, the support that the chapters can provide through mentoring and being able to provide the encouragement and resources to help these scholars through their flight training.
2: So this is driven from the chapter level up. In other words, the chapter's nominating a candidate and then you guys approve or whatever. But as a 19-year-old kid who wants to learn how to fly, what do? I have to get hooked into a chapter somehow? How do I find out more about it? How do I make it happen is what I'm trying to say.
1: Yeah, so like I said, there's several pathways for young people to get into the program. Most race scholars start out as young eagles, and so especially a lot of them had multiple young eagle flights, and so that shows sustained enthusiasm. Others may have been brought in through outreach to local schools, such as schools that may have their own aviation programs. Some EAA chapters have aircraft build or restoration projects where they invite youth members to help out in. And so there's a lot of pathways that can bring in young people into these chapters and to bring them into this program.
2: Okay. So what I'm getting at is the young person that has to apply more or less to a chapter, not directly to you guys.
1: So it's kind of a two-step process for the scholar. The chapter may ask for some kind of application from the scholar candidates, and then there's a longer full-length application to EAA after the chapter has nominated that young person.
2: Okay. So you more or less need to hang around a chapter for a bit.
1: Yeah, it's definitely...
2: And that's not a bad thing.
1: Exactly. And it's also good because it helps get the scholar's parents or other family members or friends involved in the chapter, and they can start volunteering with the chapter activities going forward.
2: Right, right. There's a lot a 19-year-old kid can do at a chapter that doesn't necessarily need a pilot's license.
1: Exactly. There's all kinds of volunteering, be it at Young Eagles rallies, at the chapter's pancake breakfasts or fly-ins, helping out with, say, Young Eagles workshops or building fly programs, aircraft building, everything of that nature.
2: Oh, well, those are the fun ones.
3: Yeah. Now, you're meaning this scholarship to be a stepping stone to an aviation career, or is it okay just for the award, the scholarship winner, to just stop with a private pilot?
1: So it could be used to step toward an aviation career, or it could just be to step toward aviation as a hobby, and ideally both, since, you know, most race scholars have an aviation career in mind, be it whether it's flying for the airlines, for the military, going to aerospace engineering, getting their ANP, mechanic certificate, or any other kind of field out there in aviation. But there's nothing wrong if you just want the scholarship just to pursue aviation and have that as a hobby, because it's a fun hobby, but it also, even if you're just flying for fun, it still supports this great community and this great industry that we have.
3: And you never know what kind of opportunities may come along, too.
1: Exactly. You might start flying as a hobby, and then you never know how that might positively affect your career and your life going forward.
2: Right, right. Well, right now, pilots are hot, so I think that'd be a great career path.
1: Definitely.
2: So,
3: yeah, because they're only saying it's going to get worse. Even though we've got tons of pilots in the pipeline, they're saying it's just going to get worse.
2: You mean the pilot shortage.
3: It's actually going
2: to get better if you want to become a pilot.
3: Yeah.
2: Your options becoming greater and greater.
3: Right. The opportunities for a pilot out there are just limitless at this point.
2: Yeah, one of the advertisements they read during the air show was talking about a signing bonus of up to $20,000 from this one airline. That's some serious cash.
1: Yeah, wow. There's definitely some big incentives out there, and it's a hot job market. There's lots
2: of
1: demand.
2: Right, and that's – so think about it. So I'm if I was a 19-year-old, I would be thinking about it seriously.
3: You and me both.
2: So anyway, so where can we find out about chapters I want to go – figure out if there's a chapter in my area.
1: So if you want to learn more about chapters at Air Venture, you could stop by the Blue Barn, which is on Knapp Street, just north of the Control Tower. And also, that's also a place if you want to learn more about the Race Scholarship. I'll actually be doing a forum there at 11:30 a.m. about the Race Scholarship program. Otherwise, if you're not at Air Venture, you can just go to eaa.org/chapters to learn more about chapters. Or for the Race Scholarship, you could go to eaa.org/race scholars.

0: So many things on the web. The whole world is on the web.
1: I'm telling you, if you can't find it on the web, it doesn't exist.
0: It doesn't exist. Well, I can't think of anything else I need to know. I'm going to have to run off now and go apply.
1: Yeah, I'll be right back, too.
0: Yeah, hold on.
1: Can we apply for them using a crayon on the
0: Yes. It's probably been done. If the kid can't reach the table to sign the thing, it's probably a little too young.
2: Exactly. But, you know, it's been changing lots of great lives, and it's been great to see how this has been, you know, a life changer for so many young people out there, and also been helping the chapters a lot, too, with bringing new people in.
0: Well, that's good, and keeping them going.
1: And that's the one thing, because right now, opportunities for kids to be around aircraft are virtually non-existent on the local level, because they've all got fences up, no trespassing signs and everything, and this is just a great opportunity to get kids the opportunities that they used to have to get exposed to aviation. How many kids started, you know, how many pilots started out as kids that were washing airplanes and fueling stuff and just hanging around the airport?
2: Exactly.
0: For a second, I thought he was going to say, how many pilots started out as kids? I was like, wait a minute, pretty much all of them.
1: Almost.
0: that's a very good point. It's been access in the local level is a lot harder. How is the health of chapters in general? Are chapters growing? Are we still starting new chapters everywhere? I don't know if you can talk to that or not.
2: Yeah, it's been very steady. You know, we've been averaging around 900 chapters around the world. And so obviously there's chapters that may go defunct if their membership ages out and they haven't done much to sustain themselves. But nevertheless, there's lots of new chapters that are formed each year as well. And so we've never dropped below that level. We've always been very consistent with that, and we're hoping to get that to start growing as we offer more resources and opportunities to help chapters grow and thrive.
0: Now, do you need to have an airport to be a chapter?
2: So chapters are usually tied to a local airport, you know, the local aviation community there. Obviously, a lot of chapter members are pilots, but you do not have to be a licensed pilot to be a member of a chapter. You could just be someone who loves aviation or who loves hanging around at the airport and wants to be able to volunteer your time to get involved with the chapter.
0: All right, Chris, I want to thank you for your time. There's so much to find out about. And if you're a 19-year-old wannabe, you know, person wants to fly, look into it. This is Digital Dave.
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4: 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I'm Code Talker.
5: And I am Just Jim.
4: And joining us in studio is Vic Krause from Warbirds of America. How are you doing this morning, Vic?
5: Morning, Tommy. Good to be here.
4: Glad to have you. You came to talk to us about a couple of things that you guys are doing down there, including some tram rides, I heard, which actually I'm kind of contemplating going down there and taking one.
5: So. Got to tell you what, it's I call it one of the best-kept secrets at Oshkosh. It's a terrific attraction. We're into year three. It's burgeoning with people that want to get a ride, and we're talking about actually adding perhaps another tram next year because it's been more demand than supply.
4: I can imagine. So you guys just using one of the traditional trams we see around the grounds and using it as a or do you guys have a different set of them? Or?
5: Well, actually, Rick Siegfried, who was our past president of the Warbirds of America, secured these particular trams. They were used for some sort of amusement or attraction in the past, in their previous life. And they were modified a little bit and refurbished, and I think we need to get a few more of them. But, again, the response has been terrific. What an attraction. I mean, it doesn't matter if you're a first-timer here at Oshkosh, a veteran that's been here for 15, 20 years in a row, a family with a bunch of children. We welcome politicians, lawyers, bureaucrats. Everyone's welcome.
6: Well, now, I go down to the Warbird section, and I wander around, and I see a lot of people like, ooh, that looks cool. And then they move on. And there's more to be known and more to be said about that aircraft, what it was, its history, that you know that type aircraft, then that particular aircraft and what it is and what it its history is, things like that. Is that the kind of information that you're passing along as you're doing the narrated tour down there?
5: Exactly. And to elaborate a little, because a lot of people will go, Adventure Tram Tour, Warbirds Tram, what is that all about? And we've talked about the hardware, which is, you know, the tram itself. And, but what we're trying to do is make it comfortable, relaxing, convenient, a la Disneyland or Adventureland. You sit in a very comfortable, shaded, topped with a beautiful roof tram.
6: Promise not to play It's a Small World after all?
5: No, we will not promise that.
4: Oh, no.
5: But here we go. You launch on the hour every hour. Starts 9 o'clock every morning, and it's about a 40-minute excursion through every corner and nook and cranny of the Warbird area. And to address your question, Jim, yes, we've got very, very knowledgeable narrators at the rear of the tram. And the sound system is very easy to hear. It's not a huge tram, two or three cars, but sure. That narrator is many times an aircraft owner himself, maybe a warbird on the flight line. So a guy that's very, very intimately acquainted with not only his own airplane, but he's come up through the ranks. And absolutely, you're going to get snippets of information that you won't find on the internet. This stuff isn't on the web. This is some real close-up and personal information that you'll learn about specific airplanes, specific owners, specific museums that are doing the restorations. And they take you not only to look at the aluminum and the sheet metal and the plexiglass, but you'll go past the reenactors. Mm-hmm. You'll go past a number of different areas in addition to just aircraft. So quite, we think it's just, again, one of the best-kept secrets at Osh, because we really haven't had much publicity about it yet.
6: And it's completely free.
5: Absolutely, yeah. And utterly free.
6: And now, if I remember rightly, it's somewhere down towards the end of Warbird Alley on that area?
5: Yes, Jim, it is. It's right adjacent to Scott's Warbird Alley.
6: Okay.
5: Tent has, I think, yellow and white. I call them invasion stripes on the top of the roof, but it's you can't miss that tent. It's the only one with yellow and white stripes, and we call that the Air Training Command. There's actually a couple of tents there, but they stage all of the people that are going to go on a ride in that particular tent, and it's just south of the grandstands for Warbirds in Review.
6: How long does it take?
5: 40 minutes. You got a 40-minute ride, and it launches, like I said, every hour on the hour.
6: One of the many things that is happening down there, and you mentioned invasion stripes. Maybe you can give us a little synopsis of some of the stuff that went on yesterday regarding that.
5: That was a goosebump day yesterday. It was pretty cool. Someone with some great imagination came up with the idea of taking this big C-53, which is like a DC-3 that was in military dress that was used for the invasion, the D-Day invasion at Normandy. Mm-hmm. And they took this aircraft right there in front of Warbirds in Review and real time had guys with buckets of white paint, buckets and mops, and did it just like they did the day before the invasion of Normandy, where these soldiers just took the buckets of paint and swabbed it into the stripes.
6: Wow.
5: It was really cool to watch. And then another fella up there on a ladder doing the nose art.
6: If I'm correct, you might be able to correct me. If you look at the, for those that are online right now, the EAA webcam, if you go to the Warbird webcam, I believe that is the aircraft that we're referring to. That'd be in your upper corner there, Vic. That looks like the one that they were painting yesterday.
5: Absolutely.
6: Just so happens to be on the webcam right now.
5: And the artwork was done as Duchess of, oh goodness, got away from me.
6: Uh-huh.
5: But the nose art was done for a specific past late veteran, and his wife Margaret will be here today to see that aircraft and participate in some more of the ceremony. Duchess of Dakota was the artwork, the nose art for that. Yeah.
6: Gotcha. And where did this aircraft come from? That obviously there's an owner or museum out there that said, hey, yeah, we'll use our aircraft to put on this display.
5: I believe it's the Texas Flying Legends Museum, and they brought up like 11 aircraft. That was one of them. These guys are really the big players this year here at Air Venture.
6: And it's gonna go home in the same condition and stay that way, or
5: I think it will. Yes.
6: Okay. Vic, tell us a little bit more about Warbirds of America, if you can.
5: Yeah.
6: What are they? What do they do?
5: I'll tell you what. And there's a lot of misconceptions. I know over the years, many, many people that attend Air Venture, they wind their way up to the Warbirds area, but they're a little bit hesitant maybe to approach an owner or a pilot, maybe a little intimidated, and they just go look and then they slink away. Believe me, we welcome everyone. That's the reason these aircraft are here. The owners do want to elaborate and talk about their restoration. They want to enlighten anyone that's interested. Boy, don't ask a pilot, hey, where are you from? That'll open up the doors for you'll hear about the next hour. But Warbirds of America, you don't have to own a Warbird to be a member. You do not. In fact, you don't even have to have an airplane. Quite frankly, Jim, you don't even need a driver's license. We want you to join because we understand strength in numbers. And if you're interested in World War II, World War I, Korean, Vietnam aircraft of any kind that served, consider joining us. We're talking, very nominal, annual membership fee, and you can learn a lot more about that up in the Warbirds area. But, please don't shrink away from approaching anyone that's got a WOA shirt on or standing in front of an airplane. Come on up. We'll be glad to tell you what's happening.
6: You're kind of there for the love of the aircraft more so than there for the practice of owning and flying one, although I'm sure there's plenty of support for such things as well.
5: Yeah, so. There's been a lot of evolution among the WOA. I mean, I think 20, 30 years ago, there was kind of an elitist group.
6: Uh-huh.
5: And that spawned that opinion.
6: Right.
5: That, ooh, geez, you can't really approach those guys. They, these guys are big bucks, and, they don't want to talk to us. We got grease under our fingernails. They don't want to talk to us. Au contraire.
6: Uh-huh.
5: Believe me, we want to embrace anyone that's interested, Jim.
6: Gotcha. Other stuff that happens up the Warbird end that you want to...
5: Boy, you can't pass up Warbirds in Review. What
6: right.
5: a blockbuster. 10 every day, 1 every day. 10 and 1, featuring one specific airplane or another, and typically with veterans that flew those aircraft to elaborate on them. You can't miss. And you're sitting in a grandstand for the most part, except they've had spillover. You can sit on the grass. Scott's put in some beautiful lawn. It's very comfortable. And it's not muddy. That's another plus.
6: Right. Yeah, not this year.
5: Not this year.
6: I seem to recall a couple years ago, somebody decided to try and drive a truck across there during Sloshkosh, and it sat there the whole week.
5: Yeah, yeah. And I think the rut was about 4 feet deep. We lost 2 or 3 small children that year.
6: Pretty much. Well, I thank you for stopping by, Vic, and telling us a little bit about that tram ride. The free tram ride runs, you said, every hour?
5: Every hour, 9 to 3.
6: All right.
5: All the way through till Saturday. And I forgot to mention... They're giving away free magazines. Warbird of America magazines are being given away to every rider on that tram.
6: Right.
5: And they're also giving away recognition charts, profile recognition charts,
6: really?
5: Like they produced in the Second World War. So you could ride along in the tram, look at the recognition chart, and pick out your favorite airplane. Then go over and have the owner sign it. Why not?
6: That's fun. When I was a kid running around this very field, I got the spotter cards.
5: I saw you. I think I saw you.
6: Well, let's see here. I started coming here in 1980, so yeah. But one last question for you, Vic, before we head out. Warbirds of America, correct me if I'm wrong, but what is the affiliation between Warbirds of America and EAA?
5: Warbirds of America is kind of like a subset, a division.
6: Okay.
5: It was all put together by Paul Poberesny. He had the vision of realizing it'd be a great group to embrace and bring in. Of course, he himself was a vet. Mm-hmm. And a pilot of World War II aircraft. So it was a natural affiliation, and he brought them into the EAA.
6: Beautiful.
5: Mm-hmm.
6: Well, I thank you very much, Vic Krause.
7: Yes, Vic Krause.
5: E.
6: No E today.
7: No E. Vic Krause of Warbirds of America, thanks for joining us this morning.
5: Tommy, thank you very much. Jim, a real pleasure.
6: Thanks.
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8: On the Fly is on the air. And now, your host, Jay Montgee.
9: We're in the lovely paradise called the Seaplane Base for 1 week here at Air Venture. And the Saturday show, we always do it out here on the fly. And it's a wonderful venue. We love coming out here. It's a great place to wrap up the week for us. And Paul C. Hafer, the chairman of the Seaplane Base, is joining me. And we have lots to talk about. This has been an incredible year for Seaplane Base with the Mars here all week.
10: I think it's been an incredible week. Part of me says that while I see more traffic out here, people attending than ever before, mostly because of the Martin Mars coming, while I am concerned about our little secret out here, we're yeah. considered EA's secret place, I really like the fact that people, EA members, people interested in aviation have found the place because it's so cool.
9: Yeah, the secret is out. Of course, we talk about it on the radio every year, but, you know, there's more and more people coming every year, aren't there?
10: I'm always amazed how many people walk up to me and say, I've come to EAA for 25 years, and I've never been here until now, and I can't believe what I missed.
9: Yeah, yep. So, hey, today you're having a watermelon social at 5 o'clock, and that's one of your highlight events. What other events do you do here during the week?
10: Well, most of the events that we do during the week are mostly for the people that are camping here, the pilots that fly in. We really don't try to organize large events. If you ever hung around with seaplane people, you ever see the T-shirt that says, no shoes, no shirt, no
9: mm-hmm.
10: problem?
9: Yeah.
10: It's kind of how we operate. We're not on tight schedules. We like to be relaxed. We fly to places with our seaplanes that other people can't go. We like to be on our own. We like to make our own decisions for the most part. And it makes us kind of a little different breed.
9: Mm-hmm. There's also not a big lake on the air show grounds.
10: Well, that's true. You happen to need a lake to do this.
9: That's a small little item.
10: Yeah, just a small fact.
9: But you know that what that does create is that creates this separate, you know, world issue, and it's really nice. I mean, you know, like you said, people who come out for the first time, they always come back.
10: It not only is the environment. I mean, what a beautiful place! All these seaplanes floating, all spinning around into the wind like a bunch of ducks sitting on the water. But it really is the community. The seaplane community is a pretty tight community because we're a small community. And one of the things that I've always enjoyed is the fact that when I sit around a campfire at night, we don't really have groups of people that are, you know, you don't have to have the same kind of airplane. Because if you look out here, we have a lot of different kind of seaplanes. One guy can fly a albatross, big 35,000-pound amphibious airplane, and the guy next to him can fly an ultralight, and they're buddies. And that's one of the things that I've always liked about the seaplane community. And it's not to say that, you know, other communities aren't. I like a lot of different airplanes, and I have a lot of friends over at the airport. And incidentally, that's the purpose of our Watermelon Social tonight, is to invite our friends from the airport to come out and hang out with us.
9: And plugging the Watermelon Social, although you never have any trouble selling the thing out because it's so popular. But, you know, it is a big social event, and you have the door prizes, and you have the, you know, the community. It's a welcoming feeling for those of us who spend most of our time over at the Air Venture grounds.
10: Yeah, I think it's worked well for that. And, well, just like you and I know each other.
9: Yeah.
10: You know, we're friends.
9: For a lot of years.
10: You can't spend that much time over here, but you're my friend. And you don't fly what we fly, but that doesn't make any difference.
9: I do, actually.
10: Oh, you do?
9: I'm a multi-end.
10: Oh, that's right. Yeah, you have the ratings. That's right.
9: Yeah. So, and I'm trying to find some floats for my P-11. So
10: that will make a cool seaplane.
9: It is.
10: You'll never want to put it back on wheels. Unless you get into mountain and bush flying.
9: That's not the right airplane for mountain flying, really.
10: Okay. Well,
9: let's talk about what is a good airplane for mountain flying. I think a 185 on floats is a great mountain flying seaplane.
10: A mountain flying seaplane?
9: Yeah.
10: Well,
9: the 185 is a good mountain flying plane, period.
10: Period.
9: But with seaplane, with floats, a lot of the lakes are kind of smaller, And you got to carry a lot of stuff in if you're going to camp because there's no facilities there. And that's one of the beautiful things up in Washington State where I live is there's a lot of great places to go in a seaplane and camp.
10: Well, and I think there's a lot of great airplanes for what you're talking about. Traditionally, if it's any higher altitudes, obviously turbocharging is nice. But the 185, actually a Super Cub, experimentals. I have a Just Aircraft Highlander. I also have a Kit Fox. Either of those would
9: those Highlanders are
10: really
9: nice.
10: Good high-performance airplanes that can haul in some stuff. There's a lot of great choices. Actually, Rands makes a lot of nice airplanes for that. I have a lot of friends that fly all different ones. And that is traditionally becoming common. When they take their floats off, they put big tires on. And sometimes they get confused that they got their big tires on when they go on water. I always tell them, get your floats back on.
9: Well, a lot of guys are using those big wheels to skip off the water and land on a gravel bar anyway.
10: So. Those are the guys I tell. They need to get their floats back on.
9: So anything interesting? Well, I mean, obviously there's that big monster out there is the most interesting thing here this year. But is there what about some other things? I saw a goose running around here earlier in the week.
10: Yeah, actually, that's a friend
9: cool
10: of mine.
9: Seaplane.
10: It's a beautiful airplane. In fact, on my bucket list, there's a goose on my bucket list.
9: Yeah. I think on everybody's bucket list, there's a goose.
10: Yeah, I think you're right. That's not just me.
9: Or let's go all the way to an albatross. Why not? You know, if you're going to dream about a goose, might as well dream about big.
10: Yeah, you know? But, you know, when you're pulled up to a dock and you have to handle that in the 20-mile-an-hour wind by yourself, you're going to have a little trouble.
9: All right, we'll compromise. How about a turbine goose?
10: Well, maybe. I don't know. Round engines and airplane noise. I don't think you can beat the round engines on the goose.
9: You know, I was in the Fun Fly Zone yesterday, which is the old Ultralights area.
10: Yeah.
9: And I heard Harrison Ford bought himself an Ultralight.
10: Oh, really?
9: A light sport. Yeah.
10: I did not hear that.
9: Yeah. How cool, huh?
10: That is cool.
9: So I wonder what he's going to do with it.
10: Well, I think he's a guy
9: Montana,
10: like most of us.
9: He's a Montana boy, so.
10: Aren't we all? I mean, really, how many of us? We might have our preference. Like, my preference is seaplanes, but, you know, I have the... One day I'm going to have a Glass Air 3. That's an airplane I love.
9: Oh, that's a go places airplane.
10: Yeah, well, hey, if
9: don't
10: you go
9: try
10: fast,
9: and land that on
10: fast.
9: The water.
10: Well, at least it would float, I think.
9: It probably would, yeah. So, other than the Mars, which we'll discuss at length in the next segment,
10: okay.
9: What else has been here that's sparked your interest this year?
10: I hate to admit it. In some regards, as a chairman, I get so busy. I don't really get to enjoy the airplanes as much as I
9: sure you
10: like
9: do.
10: To.
9: You, out
10: no,
9: of the corner
10: I don't.
9: Of your eye, you always see.
10: That goose we just talked about, my friend that brought that here, was insistent on giving me an hour or two of time, and just he and I. And I couldn't wait to do it, except I couldn't do it.
9: Oh.
10: And, I mean, but you know what? I didn't care because, you know, he gave a bunch of volunteer rides in it, and he flew around here, and he's an air show pilot also. So his flying was pretty much impeccable, and he made the airplane look absolutely beautiful as he flew it around. It all works out. But as far as neat airplanes, I don't know. We had a beaver in here that was an amphib beaver that was just absolutely beautiful.
9: Mm-hmm.
10: I believe it had every whip hair mod you could put on the aircraft, and eye candy was an understatement. I just sat there, stopped for a minute while doing my activities to drool. It was unbelievable.
9: See? I was right. You do notice these airplanes, even though
10: well,
9: you're near your chairman.
10: You're right, I do. Well, there's actually other airplanes out here that are equally interesting. We had a friend of mine that built an airplane called a Kodiak Cruiser.
9: Oh, yeah.
10: Which is a modified Bushmaster, which starts with like a tri-pacer fuselage, lengthened and modified, and a 180-horse engine put on it.
9: I'm going to tell you right now. There's no tri-pacer that will look better than a tri-pacer on floats.
10: That's true. Yeah, we've been teased about those airplanes forever. But
9: the milking stool.
10: Flying milk stool, yeah. Except, honestly, it's a...
9: It's a good flying airplane.
10: Actually, a friend of mine
9: really
10: here
9: is.
10: Has a Pacer
9: but
10: on floats.
9: But on floats, it'd be awesome.
10: The Pacer on floats is just a gorgeous little airplane. It flies nice.
9: Yeah. I know a guy that has a family cruiser on floats. It's another good airplane for floats.
10: Well,
9: he's got amphibs on his.
10: Really? Okay.
9: Yeah. Eric Preston's? You probably seen him here.
10: Oh, yeah. Yeah, I do know that, yes. Yeah.
9: Very nice airplane.
10: He's been here.
9: Yeah, and he's got that thing lightened up so light that it performs very, very well.
10: I've seen it perform, and we were all skeptical, but it performed very well.
9: Yep, it does. So what else?
10: Oh, let me think.
9: We should really plug. You know, we do that. We beat this like a dead horse, but you know, your boat rides. People
10: yes.
9: can come out here and enjoy your boat rides, and they can see all these airplanes up close because you take them in a pontoon boat and run them around there. And
10: that's an excellent reminder. A combination, well, obviously EAA and Honda Marine combined provide us with pontoon boats, and I have volunteer drivers that will drive you around. There's no cost for the ride. It's the best way to get up and close to these moored airplanes. Otherwise, you just stand on shore and see them. That's the best way. We'll go up and down the rows. You can take pictures as needed. And sometimes the hit of that ride is some of the commentary by the drivers.
9: Yeah.
10: I wish I could
9: jokesters.
10: Go for more pontoon boat rides myself because it would chill me out.
9: Let's take a break. We'll come back and we'll talk about the Martin and more seaplane-based stuff. J-Mont G, we're on the fly. 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
11: 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This is the ATC Hour, and we're sitting here with Darren Gaines and Bob Knowles in the U.S. and Damia Obrado.
12: Yes.
11: Is that close?
12: Good enough.
11: Good enough. I love that. Good enough. And Lutz Pritchoff.
13: Yeah,
11: and
13: actually,
11: we're talking about the English language proficiency. I think it's what we were talking about before we went to break there.
13: I think maybe Darren could give us a take because he's with an accident investigation, and he might have a take on English language and how it affects flying in the accident investigation scene.
14: Well, I'd open up with the fact that you brought up English proficiency standards and testing. Bob and I were issued an air traffic control credential without ever having to take the English proficiency test. So how do they know that our English proficiency is meeting the level 4 or higher standard? But to follow up on what Lutz was talking about, yeah, communication is very critical in aviation safety, and there have been many events where lack of communication, message received, message sent and returned, was broken down and misinterpreted, has led to very significant accidents, even fatalities in many cases. So the language barrier issue was part of that, and also in this case proper phraseology was oftentimes not used as well. In the U.S., it's real easy if the pilots and the controllers use a document known as the Pilot Controller Glossary. If we all use the language in there, the words and phrases in there in the correct order, we're all going to communicate very well. If it's not in the Pilot Controller Glossary, it's okay to make it up as best you can to describe the situation. But controllers are bound by that. In the U.S., it's a recommendation for the pilots, and I highly recommend it myself. The pilots use the Pilot Controller Glossary as well.
11: I found it interesting that Damia said earlier you have a lot less rules here, but we break ours. So that was kind of
12: well, I didn't exactly say that.
11: That's why I'm giving you to fix that.
12: Okay, but yes, it's the way it goes. Sometimes.
11: You can deviate a lot more easily, I guess.
12: Exactly,
11: than
12: exactly.
11: What you were saying.
12: It's not that's exactly. And I want to add something yet with this language issue. We have this, we are going through the same process in Spain. I think it's all over Europe with these qualifications for controllers. And there's this minimum number 5 requirement for ICAO, which personally for me is not enough. And
11: you said a minimum of 5 for
12: no,
11: you?
12: No, the minimum is 4.
11: 4, oh, yeah.
12: In 6. The 6 would be a native speaker. And
11: yes.
12: The one,
11: 4
12: so.
11: Is barely, kind of, not barely passed, it's just
12: yes,
11: the
12: good
11: the
12: enough
11: level
12: to communicate,
11: passing, right.
12: Right? So I know some controllers who will have this level, and it's good enough for day-to-day job. But then when it comes to these special situations, it's not so good. And, of course, the program there is if you have the 4, you can continue working, but you need to
11: right, the
12: to,
11: 4, 5, and
12: to
11: 6.
12: Work, yes, to work to upgrade
11: much,
12: to,
11: right.
12: to 5.
11: Or then. Be retested. I think if
12: yes.
11: you're 6, then that's it. You've tested,
12: exactly.
11: You're good.
12: Exactly.
11: Never
12: with 4,
11: again.
12: You retest every year. With 5, I don't know, every maybe longer. And with 6, you don't retest again. And then there, I also, want, now that we are speaking to a majorly English-speaking audience, they tend to see a problem in the foreigners who are not so proficient in English, which obviously it is a problem.
11: As well, but Derek was talking about the English, native English speakers who are not so proficient in English.
12: Exactly. Or you may be proficient in English, but not in aviation English. So it, that helps to use the standard phraseology. Well, so and it doesn't...
11: I was going to say, we actually have U.S. citizens, many U.S. citizens that are born here for whom English is not their first language, but they would probably, I don't know if they would be held up to this test because they're U.S. citizens. So, you know, they're going through.
15: Like Darren said, we got issued the credentials, and so apparently we can do it.
14: Never took a test.
15: No.
13: Well, in Germany, the standard is we have to have all controllers have a level 4. Desirable is a level 5. I think the level 4 retraining is a retesting every 3 years and the level 5 every 5 years. But I'm not sure. It could be that countries handle things differently. Of course, the most difficult aspect is the policing, because ICAO has no policing function involved. So as far as that goes, it's really a national thing. And as Darren just said, the FAA can say, or whoever issues the licenses here can just say by decree everybody is a 4, a 5, a 6. And I've heard rumors that there are European countries that will just by decree say all our controllers are a 6 and be done with it. And that's not the point of the exercise. I'm actually involved in the language assessment to a certain degree and will most probably be doing assessments in the near future. And level 4, really, for most of the European countries, especially the West European countries, is really not going to be a problem. I think in the German Air Traffic Controllers Association, most of our members, in fact, I'm going to go out on a limb and say I'm pretty much sure all of them will easily make a level 4, because it's the minimum standard that's required to actually have a conversation. And most, or our controllers will definitely get there without any problem.
11: I don't know about the controllers, but I know on the pilot side of things, I was involved in a study with the FAA. That's what I did there, and that's what we did, is assess the English language proficiency based on that scale. And you're right.
13: They may say something about how it is in Spain, but our guys, I'm sure, fine.
11: You're saying that we actually were very proficient from the Germans, the German...
12: Regarding the controllers, of course, there may be some exception, but of course in Spain too, I think everyone would make their level 4 or 5 easily. And some level 6. But then in the pilots, it's a whole other story, because we have to start that it's not a requirement to know English in order to speak English in order to be a pilot. It is in order to get an endorsement in your license that allows you to travel abroad. But then we have also visitors. In Menorca, we are we get some visitors from Europe. And we got the case, for example, from France, is not to speak specifically about a country, but they are just our neighbors, and we find some problems to communicate with general aviation pilots coming from France. Yes, because I have found out that many of them are just not used to talk to controllers at all, not just in English. Because in France, there's much more uncontrolled airspace. Below a certain level, they're much more free to fly without ever talking to a controller. So some of these pilots then decide to make a trip once a year, maybe, and they are in the first place, they are not used to talk to air traffic controller, and then they are not really good in English. So it makes some problems sometimes.
11: I think you get that problem in the U.S. as well, with people just not talking to controllers.
15: That's true. Actually, that's one of my pet peeves, is a VFR pilot will call up and request flight following. We'll get them a code and get them in the system and call traffic or whatever. But then they quit listening. There's nobody there at the end of the radio anymore. They fly off. We make a handoff. They don't accept the handoff. And several sectors away, can you still hear me?
11: Really?
15: Yeah. It's happened more than we'd care to.
11: I would just think that from the pilot side, you know, flight following is something that you want to get. And flying in California, Van Nuys area, if they're not too busy, then that's what you want to get. So, Darren, you look like you had something that you wanted to add there.
14: I can add there. A part of the KO requirement is also for controllers to meet the language proficiency requirement without impediment of accent. And I find that's almost impossible to to reach that goal, everybody's going to have an accent. Even in the geographic areas of United States of America, a controller from Boston will sound different than Georgia, Texas, New York, Missouri. So how are you going to eliminate the accent issue? I don't think that can be solved.
11: Well,
14: that's in the books.
11: We have the tape of the recording with the guy that was from Great Britain trying to talk to the New York controller. And they literally, at one point, finally, one of them said, I know we're both speaking English, but I don't understand a word you're saying.
15: Right. Yeah.
11: So,
15: I heard that one, too.
13: Well, I think with the English in the United States, it's not such a diverse band as, for instance, in the UK. And I get into the UK quite a lot. And if you get up in the Glasgow area, for instance, they have a very strong dialect. Also, around Newcastle, Manchester, and down in Wales. So it's not a given that just because you're supposedly a native English speaker that you're also going to get a level 6 assessment. And there's a misconception as far as that's concerned that because English is your native language that you're automatically level 6, and that's not necessarily so.
11: But as Darren said, nobody's tested anybody here.
13: Well,
11: so
13: you guys have special rules and regulations, and you can just, well, I don't know how does that work, Darren?
14: As I said, we were issued air traffic control credential. On that credential, it indicated English proficient. The oversight agency issuing that credential does not know me. They don't know who I am. I never took a test, so I was not tested for my English proficiency when I was issued a credential indicating English proficient. So the testing, as far as me personally, and Bob said he wasn't tested either, isn't being done. It looks like it appears that they're just being issued to FAA air traffic controllers without a test.
11: I wonder how Canada weighs in on that.
13: It's the problem with ICAO, it's the problem I think ICAO has always had, is ICAO is trying to work a system for the globe, and there's just no policing. And really, you can try and enforce it, or you can just say, well, we recommend, or bring out a directive, as they've done now. But as with any directive, and I mean, I get that a lot. I've been working with the NATCA guys for a couple of years now, and one of the things we're always on about is, for instance, phraseology, things that get said here. One of the things I remember a couple of years back, I was out at Fond du Lac, and I used the term line up and wait.
11: Mm-hmm.
13: And there was mass protest and chaos because in America, one says taxi into position and hold. And I said, well, we've been using line up and wait forever and a day, and it seemed to work, and the pilot understood me. Where's the problem? So there are differences. And
11: it's the position and hold and the hold short. I think that those have gotten sort of takes exception
13: we've
11: with.
13: Been told, I mean, we now have this is the two latest ones that I really enjoy is climb with 2,000 feet a minute or greater. We now don't say or more anymore. We say or greater. I sometimes think, well, you know, maybe that's just somebody like KO who just needs something to do and figures out, well, we'll just change something here, because really, I have no way of seeing why or more or greater is going to be better or worse. We now also have a new thing, which I heard in the UK a couple of years ago, has now finally drifted across the channel to Germany. We now know when somebody calls in, you don't say go ahead, you say pass your message. And apparently that's an ICAO standard, which is now going to be is being enforced. And I can see by the look on Mel's face, that's something that's obviously not going to take off in the United States. And there we've basically got to the problem. How does ICAO enforce the standard? They can't. They can give out a directive and say we suggest or we propose or we direct, and it's up to the national agencies of each country to do so. And even though we nitpick at the English and at the languages, I think once you look at some of the countries whose languages are phonetically totally different, for instance, in the Asian sector, I think it's way more difficult for those people. And one of the English assessors actually said to me at one time, these language proficiency tests weren't really designed for English speakers or for the European flying community, and they were more so for the countries in the Southeast Asian, Middle East, where not only do they speak a totally different language, but they have a totally different phonetic buildup. And for them, a level 4 is a really difficult thing. And that's why we consider in Western Europe, level 4 is actually quite easy. It's not actually a very high standard. And but we're looking at us, and we're looking at other people in Western Europe, in the United States. I think the emphasis, and this is where ICAO, I think, is going with the directive, is they want to try and get the standard globally. In terms of enforcing it, of course, there's never been a way to enforce it, and I don't think there ever will be. It's up to national agencies to decide whether they want to or not want to do it. And all you can really do is, and I'm sure Darren will agree, for the accident investigation, the better the English, the better you go.
11: Well, I know you were talking about changing some of the phraseology and using greater as opposed to more than. And I'm wondering what the impetus behind the change is. When there's phonetic ambiguity, like climbing to 2,000, you know, when people are leaving level 4 or 4, you know, you don't want to say fours and twos. So there's a potential for confusion. But if it's not, if there isn't any confusion.
12: I've seen an example with this go-ahead thing. It's in Spanish, in this case, it was adelante, but it means the same as go-ahead. It was with a car of some workers that were working next to the runway. And they called the towers. They say, Menorca Tower, we are obras, they don't know, whatever. And the controller says, go ahead. And they say, oh, I go ahead. And then they go into the into the runway. So that may be a reason in this case. But anyway, changes in this case are not really a good thing because all these languages so
11: unless there's a really good reason,
12: yes, it's so,
11: to change.
12: So established in the minds of so many people that it's really difficult to change. And when you start a change, you never complete it because some people will keep saying the things the way they have ever done. And so now you have two ways of saying something. So I think they should really think well before making changes, and they should be only for really justified things.
15: Yeah, really, because air traffic control is a language almost onto itself. It doesn't matter what dialect or what other language it's in. Air traffic control is site-specific for this job. So we need to come up with a way to define what we mean, everybody agree on it, so that we all know what we're talking about. Would you agree, Darren?
14: Darren would agree.
15: Thank you, Darren.
11: And on that note, we'll take another break here. 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We've got the ATC Hour going on here with quite a few members of the air traffic control community from around the globe. 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
9: And we are live on a beautiful Monday afternoon down at the Red Barn, the Vintage Red Barn. On the fly, Jay Machi, and welcoming you to another great year here at Oshkosh Air Venture 2014. We've got a great lineup planned for you this afternoon here at EAA. And down here in front of the Red Barn, I'm joined by H.G. Frouchy, as always, every year. And H.G., welcome.
16: Welcome. Welcome to beautiful Oshkosh.
9: You know what? What a difference a day makes.
16: Well, what a difference a week makes. We've only had a couple of 90-degree days for the entire year. And this is spectacular weather. Once again, we had a great year last year weather-wise, and we're enjoying the same, not sweating, being able to take a shower in the middle of the day and not thinking you need to take another one an hour later. And you just can't beat that.
9: That's right. That's right. And we have some great guests that are going to join us today. The first one is a fellow by the name of Chris Neeson. And Chris is recreating that Flight of Passage, the book. You remember the book?
16: A wonderful book. Yeah,
9: wonderful
16: book. Yeah, terrific.
9: Rinkerbuck's book. And he recreated this, and he's going to tell us about his project and this flight. Welcome, Chris.
17: Thank you very much. Great to be here on a beautiful day.
16: I think Chris is doing something that we've all wanted to do.
9: He is.
16: That flight always looked like fun, and I thought, golly, if I ever had the time or the money and or both.
9: I read that book as a young man, and I didn't have my PA-11 at the time, but it was one of the impetuses for me to actually get a PA-11 of my own was that book.
16: Mm-hmm. Yeah, that book is just spectacular, and you've managed to follow in its footsteps.
17: Yeah, you know, it had a great influence on my life, just getting me into wanting to go cross-country in Piper Cubs to begin with, and I purchased my first A3 Cub from a friend of mine that owned it, and flew it quite a bit across the country, and then basically one day with my wife and I, we couldn't get above 4,100 feet. And so I decided to start looking at new airplanes. And mm-hmm. when I cruised the Barnstormers classifieds all summer long, and then just this plane, Flight of Passage airplane, happened to come up for sale.
16: So this is the airplane?
17: This is the actual airplane, 71 Hotel, from the book Flight of Passage.
16: Now, were you looking for that airplane when you found it? That's a lucky
17: I was looking for a PA-11, something 90 horse, easy, cheap on the budget. That's what I got.
16: Yeah, and gorgeous now.
17: Yeah, thank you very much. It took 2.5 years in the restoration. Got lots of help, lots of fans of the book. You know, I started posting on supercub.org all my pictures, and people seem to want more and more and more, so I tried to share it, videos of the construction and everything.
16: Now, at what point did you get in touch with Rinker?
17: I had emailed him initially right after I got it, and I didn't want to, like, you know, get too in-depth invade his personal life. But it was nice. He would give me talk. We talk about the airframe and what we should do during the restoration.
16: Okay. And it took you 2.5 hours. Now, where did you... 2.5 years, pardon me. 2.5 hours. Wouldn't we be so
17: lucky?
16: That'd
17: be nice.
16: Yeah, wouldn't that be nice? The paint doesn't even dry that fast. Where did you do the restoration, and where are you from?
17: Well, at the time, I was living in St. Louis, Missouri. I picked the plane up in northern Massachusetts, southern Vermont, actually, area, from Ken Burton. He's in the end of the book where the Rinker goes and flies. Mm-hmm. I bought it from him. I took it in a truck to St. Louis and started deconstructing it in my one car. I had to flatten the tires, pull it into my garage, my little tiny one-car garage. Started deconstructing it there, and then a long process from there I can tell you more about.
16: Yeah, we will. I mean, we'll definitely get into that as we, you know, Jeff's keeping an eye on the time and all the other things that we get to do this morning or this afternoon. But the airplane looks gorgeous, and you've painted it as it appeared?
17: Yeah, I get so mad at the producer. Whoever did the cover of the book got the total wrong airplane. It's not even a PA-11, and it's the wrong paint scheme. So everybody looks at this and says, that's not even the right paint scheme. But this is the paint scheme that they had, except they added sunbursts on the top of the wings and one on the tail. And people ask me why I didn't do that. And I said, well, they're kind of ugly, and it's still my airplane.
16: That's right. It is your airplane, by golly. You know, they gave it up, so you get to do it the way you want to do it.
17: That's right.
16: Now, a PA-11, is it stock as far as engine and everything else is concerned?
17: It is. It's pretty much a stock PA-11. I took the 85 that was out, put a 90 that originally came with it, a C-90, back into it, and I added some Super Cub baggage and some other controls, but really it's still a stock.
16: And for folks who are Piper fans, but they, you know, all the different models kind of confuse folks, a PA-11 is a J-3 with what added or changed?
17: Well, let me just quickly go through that. It's a J-3 airframe, but what they did, they enclosed the cowl, they streamlined the struts, they streamlined the bungee covers, and they gained about 20 mile an hour out of doing that. The other creature comforts is they moved the gas tank to the wing, and they moved each seat back about 2 inches, and that makes it much more comfortable in the front seat of that airplane.
16: A longtime friend of mine and many of us around here, Norm Peterson, his favorite Cub version is the PA-11. And part of it is that Norm was a good 6 foot, maybe a little bit more, and those extra 2 inches made all the difference in the world between being an airplane that he liked to fly, which is a J-3 on floats, one old ex-Sprayer, and a PA-11. He just loved the PA-11.
17: Yeah,
16: couldn't wait to get one.
17: The way it flies and how much a better performer it is. I think every J-3 guy, if it wasn't, the J-3 wasn't so nostalgic, they would convert them all to PA-11s because mm-hmm. It's such a nice flying plane.
16: Well, like so many airplanes, you know, even Champs and Chiefs and other Pipers, the first one is a good airplane, but they're very good at making the next one just that little bit better. So by the time you get done, you know, so many times you hear, don't fly the A model of anything. And
17: right. So my first flight was actually last month, Friday the 13th. I finished it just 3 days before I left for Lock Haven, Pennsylvania. I left on the 17th for Lock Haven, and we were there a couple days. And we flew on the 21st. We left out of Candlelight Farms, which is in Connecticut.
16: I used to fly on there.
17: Both Rinker and Kern met us there. Very nice gentleman. And we talked to him for almost 5 hours. We got lots of pictures, and we talked about the trip. If you go to flightofpassage.com, there's actually about an hours-long video of us talking about the flight. It was one of the best times during the trip.
16: So tell us. Go ahead. I'm sorry. Go ahead.
9: I was just gonna say. Chris and I were talking earlier, and actually, this recreation of this flight has a purpose, and he's very involved in a foundation. Why don't you tell us about that?
17: Yeah, my wife is actually a psychologist at the Austin Hatcher Foundation, and she just started this job about 3 months ago. But during the interview, she was telling him that, hey, I'm going to need about a month off here, which is obviously unheard of when you're starting a new job. But they were so taken by the thought of the trip and what we were doing. They said, that's really great. Can we be a part of it? And we thought, well, what a great thing is to try to raise awareness and possibly funds for such a great foundation. Now, the foundation itself, they don't do their childhood cancer treatment and study. They don't do any kind of treatments as far as physically, but they try to erase the mental effects of childhood cancer for both the children and the families long after it's actually happened.
16: So where would folks find out more information about the foundation?
17: You can go to thehatcherfoundation.org, but there's also a link right on our website, flightofpassage.com.
16: Okay. So tell us more about the flight.
17: Well, sure. It took, we did 250 miles a day. It took 12 days to get to East to West Coast, including a one-day stop in Graham, Texas, to tweak everything that was wrong with the, well, not wrong, but stuff. It was a brand new rebuild. So there was a couple things we needed to tweak. So after there, we set off for the West Coast. I wish they hadn't flown the southern route in the middle of the summer. It was terribly.
9: They had all kinds of adventures on that southern route.
17: And we did. Yes. We had our fair share: high oil temperatures, low on gas, airports not, and high winds. All the winds in West Texas.
16: That title of that book was not for a casual reason. When you think about the title of that
17: right.
16: book, and then you read the book, you're like, wow! And you did the same thing and experienced it firsthand.
17: And we did, and we certainly had our own adventures, some I can't write about for another 20 or 30 years.
9: As they did.
17: Exactly right. When the statute of limit, it was everything was fine. I'd stayed in California, moved up the coast, and then I flew my own route home, I-80. It was just spectacular. The wife had to leave home early. Me and my dog Lenny, he was in the back seat the whole way home.
16: What kind of dog is Lenny?
17: He is a purebred mutt, 100%. And about 50 pounds and loves to fly with me. He's got about 400, probably almost 500 hours now in a Piper Cub.
16: Most people wouldn't think that a 50-pound dog would be a good airplane dog, particularly for a cub.
17: No, he just loves to hop in and gets quite upset when somebody else comes and takes his seat.
16: So what do you do? Now, seriously, with a 50-pound dog, that's a lot of dog behind you. How do you restrain Lenny to be sure that he doesn't become a problem?
17: He's got a harness, and you can just attach him down. And by the FAA standard, he's considered baggage, so nothing different than baggage. So as sad as that is, yeah.
16: Yeah, but you don't usually get licked in the ear by your baggage.
9: Well, hopefully not. Hey, listen, we're going to take a break, and when we come back, we're going to talk more vintage, because we are down at the Vintage Red Barn, H.G. Frouchy, J. Monchi, and Chris Neeson joining us. With the Flight of Passage recreation, the Austin Hatcher Foundation supporting that. And we'll be right back. 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
9: Well, and we're on the flight home built today. A beautiful Tuesday. Rained this morning, and then kind of hung out in camp just a little bit longer than normal, and voila, a normal day. It's going to be 85, and there's a breeze blowing, and so we're comfy. We're down here on what's called Home Builder's Haven, which is the porch just to the south side of Home Build headquarters here. In this segment, we get to introduce a very cool operation out of Florida called Lakeland Aero Club, and Aaron, the vice president, is with me, as well as a little gaggle from their group. Welcome. Welcome to AirVenture 2021.
18: Thank you. It's a pleasure to be here.
9: Yeah. So, Aaron, tell us about Lakeland Aero Club. I know I talked, with Charlie just a little bit about the organization, but the reason we wanted you on the air and to feature you is you have a very cool concept going. Let's hear about it.
18: Absolutely. So the Lakeland Aero Club is the single largest high school flying club in the world. So we're based out of Lakeland, Florida, on the Sun and Fun Expo campus, and we have a fleet of vintage tail draggers and our own 12,500-square-foot hangar with our own grass runway, so we operate our Cubs and other airplanes off of that. It's a bunch of high school students, ages about 15 to roughly 18 or 19 years old, And what we do every day is we build, restore, fly, and maintain aircraft older than most of our members' grandparents. So yeah, okay. That's a very unique operation.
9: That sounds unique, and it also sounds really amazing. So, structurally, is the Aeroclub, you said it's high school students. Is it tied to a high school as an academic program for credit, or is it completely separate from that?
18: So we're separate. There's aerospace high school on campus, the Central Florida Aerospace Academy. Most of our members generally come from there just because of that close proximity, but we are not directly affiliated with them.
9: Okay, so is that a private high school, or is that in the Florida system?

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1: Students, that you grab some that like to talk. And he certainly filled that bill. Good. So, okay, Aaron, you've got some people with you here, and I just want to talk a little bit about how this opportunity came to be. It was mentioned that James Ray Foundation provided funding, and, of course, they provide grants for a lot of different things for developing aviation-minded people's futures and careers. How does that tie into what you're doing?
2: So the Lakeland Aero Club started originally in one of Sun & Fun's hangars. Mr. James Ray himself donated a Piper L-18C Cub from the Turkish Air Force, came to us in a box, or several boxes, and a bunch of high school students over the course of several years built it from the ground up. So the frame, the fabric, the wires, the engine, every little thing was done by high school students. A couple years later, flew it in the air show at Oshkosh for our debut. So after that, Mr. Ray said, you know what, I like what you guys are doing. Let's go a little bit further. So he helped us build our hangar for us. He donated most of the money for our runway. He also donated another Piper Cub, a PA-11. And with that tremendous help of himself and the Ray Foundation, now that unfortunately he's passed, we've been able to grow to exponential new heights that we honestly never expected.
1: Yeah. How many of you have attended the actual Air Academy here, the EA Air Academy? Is that a popular thing? Do you guys have a program for that as well?
2: To be honest with you, I wouldn't be able to tell you off the top of my head. I'm not sure about that figure.
1: Okay. So let's move on to how this all works. So you obviously, since you're not in high school, rated mechanics or IAs or flight instructors, how do you source that? Is it all volunteers that come in?
2: Yeah, so the Aero Club is a 501c3 not-for-profit organization. So everything that we've been able to do is because of the time, dedication, and resources that people provide to us out of their generosity. So we have a team of volunteers who are either AMP, IAs, flight instructors, ground instructors, whatever it may be, that are able to look over our shoulder while we do the work. But instead of us watching an older guy turn a wrench, we're the ones turning the wrench, and they're telling us how to do it. So what that's also allowing us to do is actually log AMP time.
1: Correct.
2: So now we actually have members logging AMP time, getting closer to getting an AMP general certification and things like that. So that's just how we do things. It's a great pleasure because these people who are older, who have seen the industry before, are now able to trickle that knowledge down to us. Things like dope and fabric work aren't taught anymore,
1: right?
2: Especially,
1: yeah.
2: You know, nowhere mainstream, that's for sure. So having these people who have been doing it for so many years and do it to such perfection, being able to bring that into our members who are so young is a really great start.
1: Yeah. Now, you've got somebody here with you. Why don't you introduce this young fellow here?
2: Yeah, absolutely. So with me is Nick Poucher. He's our executive assistant.
1: And Nick, let's talk about the structure of the organization. So you've got president, vice president. You're an executive assistant. What else have you got there in the organization?
3: Yes, sir. So first of all, thank you for having me. I'm an executive assistant for the club. I work for Mike. He's our fearless leader, our president.
1: Mike Z,
3: the infamous. I just help Mike with the administration of the club, some of the behind the scenes stuff, and kind of what goes on while our students are still in school and after they're done for the day. We try to do the behind-the-scenes stuff so we can continue to allow the students to run the club while they're there, work on projects, fly, and operate the club the way they want to see it, but we're there to support them along the way.
1: Right. Well, and of course, you're talking about a group of high school students. So, I mean, obviously there has to be some structure. Otherwise, you know, it just get a little crazy, right? So what do you do for, like, scheduling the airplanes and the instructors, and how do you work all that out? How many members do you have?
3: So we give or take right around 60 members that are active for a given year, and about an of those, we get around between 15 and 20 that'll show up on a pretty consistent basis. As far as the airplanes go, we use Flight Schedule Pro. Not a paid sponsorship, but that's who we use. It's easy. We use that for our Redbird simulator as well. We have a full motion Redbird. To avoid scheduling conflicts on that, we use Flight Schedule. We have that logged in as an aircraft as well.
1: So say

0: A kid hears, you know, this sounds really cool. They're listening, or their parents are listening. I want my kid to be involved in that. Obviously, it's pretty localized in Lakeland, Florida. Is the high school, does it have dormitories, or is it all local kids at that high school
1: So
0: that's adjacent to
1: it's
0: you?
1: a Polk County public school, so it's not like
0: So no dormitories
1: yeah,
0: or
1: no
0: anything. Okay.
1: dorms, no, it's not a boarding school, I guess would be the best way to put it.
0: So really the drive to create that was probably sun and fun and the proximity of a big, huge aviation event. And so they're, you know, working off of that, just like in the Seattle area, a lot of high schools have programs because Boeing is there, right? So they have a lot of aviation programs in high school. So that's probably how that was started. So I guess we won't go down the road where kids can go from other places and really join. It's really a local group. And I suppose that you guys do a lot of things to support all the aviation activities that are down in your area as well. You're probably called on to do that, right?
1: Yeah, I mean, I will say as far as people moving, our colleague Aaron right here, he did come from New Jersey to go to school here. So, you know, the opportunity is so good that there are people that do move around to come here. But it is difficult for most people to just up their life and come to Lakeland. But, yeah, we try to be involved. For our program especially, it does take the whole community from the high school to the Aero Club. It takes money, it takes time, it takes resources, and it takes the whole community to make it operate the way that it needs to. So, you know, we try to help as well. I mean, we volunteer. We're located on Sun and Fun, so we get pretty involved there, volunteering, trying to be involved on the airport as much as possible.
0: I would imagine so. Yeah, go ahead, Aaron.
2: And if I may add to that, when I first joined with Aero Club, I was talking to Mike Z about this, and I remember he was talking to me about this little startup Aero Club over in Texas, and in my head, I was like, well, okay, well, let's compete. You know, we have to be the biggest and the best, right? And Mike patiently explained to me that that's not our mission. Our mission is to further the next generation of aviation professionals. Our motto is making tomorrow's greatest aviators today. And so even locally, as Nick and you were explaining, we're also pushing and helping with our resources now that we have grown to such an extent. And, of course, we will still keep growing. But we're also actually pushing in other places as well. Winter Haven now has a flying club that they've just started. Texas and all over the country and even all over the world.
0: So with that in mind, I would imagine that if somebody's listening and they're like, you know, we ought to do something like that in our community, I would imagine that your organization would be a good resource and you're probably more than willing to share how you're doing it as well.
1: Absolutely. This isn't something we want to hide from everyone. We want to have other people have the same opportunities that we were given, right? So if people are interested in starting something like this in their own community, it is possible. It takes probably one kind of crazy person that wants to, you know, spend some of their own time and money with a bunch of young guys. But if they want advice or help on how to do that, if they reach out on our website at Lakeland Aero Club or on our Facebook, Instagram, anything like that, we're happy to get back with anyone, talk to people, and help guide them through a process of how to create another opportunity like this for people in their own community.
0: And that brings us to the last thing I wanted to ask you. How do people find you? What is the resource?
2: So we have our website, www.lakelandaeroclub.org, and we're also on Instagram at the Lakeland Aero Club. Twitter and Facebook as well.
0: And how about the grounds here at Oshkosh?
2: We are row 77 in vintage.
1: Correct.
2: We have a yellow PA-11 that we brought up with us, as well as a blue and yellow Champ.
0: And is that where you guys are staying, right there? I mean, you have a booth there or anything? Or
2: no, we don't have a booth. We have a little sandwich sign out there that
0: okay.
2: shows a little bit of our progress when we built our L18C.
0: Okay. All right, guys, thanks for joining us. We appreciate you sharing the mission of the Lakeland Aero Club with us. J-Mont G, we're on the fly at Home Built. 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
4: All right, this is indeed Hot Start. I am Digital Dave.
5: And I'm still Fast Eddie.
4: And we have Mr. Bob Bancroft from Transport Canada.
6: Good morning.
4: Good morning. I think I should be scared. I understand Transport Canada is the Canadian FAA.
6: Correct. That's right.
4: Oh, my.
5: So you guys oversee up north what we have the FAA to oversee here.
6: That's right.
4: However, they've got a lot more square miles to cover.
6: Yes, we have a fair large geographical area there to cover, and some of it's kind of remote.
4: I would think that about 80% of it's kind of remote.
5: And if it isn't remote, it's darn cold in the wintertime, too.
4: Yeah, a good portion of it's frozen.
5: We do appreciate you sending us the cold fronts, though, from Canada.
4: Yeah, keep
5: we
4: doing
5: like
4: that,
5: those.
4: Except keep doing in February.
5: Yeah.
4: Keep them in
6: keep
4: February.
6: Keep them in February, okay.
4: Keep them in Alberta.
6: Okay.
5: So you're here from Air Transport Canada. And where are you guys located? Do you have a booth here?
6: Yes, Transport Canada has been coming down the EA for at least 10 years. We have a booth in the Federal Pavilion, and we're part of the federal partnership, and along with Bahamas and various other U.S. government agencies and ourselves, we've been coming down. And our message, as you say, it's a similar role as the FAA in terms of ensuring the safety of the flight and providing information about using our airspace and about bringing aircraft in and to Canada. And so we have a team of 15 people from across the country, and so they bring their expertise and knowledge of various issues that they deal with in their regions. And we have half the people are our maintenance people who are knowledgeable on aircraft certification issues, importation issues, and we also have a team on the flying side for dealing with the airspace and pilot licensing questions and that. So we've been down for 10 years and certainly enjoy the opportunity of being here and communicating and informing pilots wishing to fly into Canada and what the requirements are. And so, yes, we're certainly available in the Federal Pavilion to welcome people to
4: answer questions. What's home building like in Canada? Are your home building regulations similar to ours, or are there major things that we have to remember that are different?
6: Well, the similar, except in Canada, we don't have an LSA category aircraft, and that is a very popular down the States, I know. So people wishing to fly into Canada with an LSA can do so, but they'd have to get a validation of their flight authority, which is easily done through online. People can go on the web, Transport Canada, and work their way through. And then pilot certification issues, they would have to have a minimum of a private pilot license. We don't recognize yet in Canada flying under a driver's license medical. And so, you know, other than those issues, we're pretty well try to work in harmony with the FAA in terms of facilitating the movement of parts and aircraft between.
4: Can we twist your arm on that LSA issue?
6: We're working with the FAA and trying to come to some agreement on what we can do to facilitate the movement of those aircraft.
5: But is there going to be a light sport initiative in Canada?
6: Well, we do have working groups with our maintenance people, and they're the ones that are really working on that issue and looking at what our regulations currently state and what we can do to facilitate that. Unfortunately, like any government bureaucracy, we are bound by our regulations, and changing those regulations can be quite a time-consuming.
4: I can't believe he's admitting that.
5: Yeah, the regulations usually are worse than building the aircraft.
4: About some candor in the public officials. I'm impressed.
6: But, yeah. You know, the basis of, you know, we want to make sure people have a pleasant and safe flight into Canada. So we try to ensure that the regulations are there to ensure that.
4: What about customs? Of course, that's not really your purview.
6: No, normally we've usually had Canada Border Services down in the past. Unfortunately, this year they can't be there. But we have prepared a new little brochure called Flying into Canada, which is available at our booth, which details all the requirements, including customs issues, contact information, that members of the flying public can come down, and we'd be glad to give them a quick briefing on that.
4: So there's like a phone number where I can call the air traffic controller for the entire country of Canada.
5: They only have
4: He's really
5: one.
4: Busy, too.
5: Well, it sounds like flying in Canada could be very scenic and a lot of fun. Is your air traffic control system pretty much modeled after ours, or is yours better?
6: Yes, yeah, we harmonize a lot between our respective air traffic control systems. We have a company now that normally Transport Canada in the past was responsible for managing the airspace. Now we have a company called Nav Canada, which is an independent organization, and they have all the responsibilities now for managing and controlling airspace in Canada, and we have brochures from them that can provide information and contacts of depending on what part of the country that people want to fly in. They have a flight service station, the contacts and towers, and so they're readily available and giving us lots of information. So,
5: well, as you know, in the U.S., user fees has been a hot potato now for about 5 years or more. Tell me that Canada doesn't have user fees.
6: I wish I could. We're working with the local airport, while the local COPA, Canadian Owners and Pilots Association, along with AOPL, is always trying to look at ways of ensuring the the cost-effective use of airspace. And so we've been working with them and the airport operators to encourage proper, but as long as the facilities are being used in a safe manner, and that's really something the prerogative of the airport operators and Nav Canada to involved with.
5: Well, it sounds like
4: the Canadian Air Force is here.
5: Yeah, really. Hey, do you have any tourist spots, any places that you would recommend
4: This is Canada, man. If you're an outdoorsman,
6: well,
4: that's the place to go.
6: There's lots of outdoor hunting facilities, float plane activity. There's lots of lakes to visit. In southern Canada, we have lots of cities and aerodromes to visit. So I think there's lots of opportunities for any kind of person wishing to explore Canada.
4: I don't know if you're the right guy to ask this question, but I cannot resist. What is the rule on float plane? I can just land on a river, anything I happen to find, as long as there's like nobody swimming, or if they can swim fast enough.
6: That's right. We have a water aerodrome manual that lists water aerodromes with facilities, so float plane pods can know where to go to get the proper facilities if they need docking, fuel, etc. And that. So that's all available through our booth down in here at Oshkosh.
4: But if I just want to land somewhere in my little Super Cub and do some fishing, it's kind of wide open. Of
6: that's
4: course,
6: good,
4: in downtown
6: open, yeah.
4: Quebec, that might be a problem.
6: No, but. As long as you get aware of what's happening and you're aware of your surroundings and that, and it's safe, no problem.
4: And the fishing's good.
6: And the fishing's good, yes.
5: I bet the hunting's good, pretty
6: fishing.
5: Good, too.
6: And hunting, yes.
5: Just don't
4: you
5: use your airplane.
4: You can't lug a caribou and a cub.
6: No.
5: Or a moose,
6: that'd
5: for
6: be
5: that
6: a
5: matter.
6: That would be a terrible challenge.
5: Have you done a lot of flying yourself over Canada?
4: No,
6: yes.
4: No, he only flies in the United States.
5: Yeah, the only time he gets to fly is when he comes down here.
4: Right.
5: Oh, that's sad.
6: Well, most of my flying has been in Canada, although I've gone down to the States as a private venture and enjoyed being down there, but most of my flying has been in Canada.
5: How was the transition between flying in Canadian airspace as opposed to American airspace?
4: We don't say A on the radio much.
5: Was it a big transition for you?
6: No. I think once you have the right information in that and get do a little research, it's a fairly seamless transition. We're pretty well consistent in all the basic requirements respecting airspace.
4: Well, you're very laid back for a government official. I'm kind of sensing that.
5: So that would be an indication that most Canadian Transport Canada officials are pretty easy to get along with, providing you got your I's dotted, your T's crossed. I almost botched that.
4: Yeah.
6: Yes, I think we're a pretty easy bunch to go through. We're here for our mandate to ensure the safety of flight in Canada and ensure that people enjoy it, as well as conducting a safe flight, both for the pilots and the people on the ground. So, yeah, I think we're a pretty good bunch.
5: How is home building going on up in Canada? Do you have a lot of home builders up there?
6: It's a fairly robust, I don't have any figures in terms of the amount, but yes, it's a fairly active industry there. It's affordable, and people are looking for affordability, and sure, it's doing well.
5: Sounds like Canada's a great place, except in the wintertime.
6: Yes, well.
4: Oh, there's plenty of airplanes that have cabin heaters.
5: Yeah,
6: that's right.
5: I hope they have heated hangers in up there, too. If you're building an airplane and it's cold, you have to chip the ice off the plane before you can start riveting.
4: Will you be returning home on the Buffalo Airways DC-3?
6: Yeah, that would be a treat, wouldn't it?
4: That would be nice. It's only 10 and a half hours to Yellowknife.
6: Is that all?
4: Yeah.
6: Okay.
4: Wow.
6: So we're here down for the week. As I say, we have a good selection of expertise and be glad to provide any information or any questions that any of the traveling public has, the pilots.
5: Do you get a lot of people asking you all kinds of questions there at your booth?
6: Yes, very much. As I say, the questions, the principal areas probably, how do I bring my LSA into Canada? what pilot requirements are, what's the airspace issue. So we're pretty well equipped. We've made sure our information is up to date, and we have the proper people there to answer the questions. So, and we've enjoyed being down here for over 10 years. It's really a nice partnership we have down there.
4: Well, it sounds like you've been here more than once yourself.
6: Yes, I have. I think this is number 5 for me.
5: Nice. You're a veteran then.
6: That's right.
4: You bring the new guys down and just watch them melt.
6: That's right.
4: They see all these airplanes.
5: It's very easy to do. We have seen a bunch of aircraft in, we believe, are from Canada. You can tell the registration numbers are different.
4: Yeah, yes. What does it start with?
6: Yeah, C. Oh, okay.
4: Is it just C or is it CZ?
6: Well, there's C, the CG. Okay. And there's a CF category, but those are used up, so now they're into CG.
4: Oh, wow.
5: And here I thought CG was just how to balance the airplane. Okay.
4: You don't have to do that in Canada.
5: Oh.
4: Laws of physics do not apply.
6: That's right.
5: Well, all I know is that Canada is a beautiful country. It does get a little chilly in the wintertime, and you guys have great beer, so there's an incentive right there.
6: The fall is always a nice time to visit. You know, it's the color, the changing of the leaves, the air.
5: Oh, it's got to be spectacular from the air with all the woods and everything
6: is.
5: You got
6: beautiful,
5: up there.
6: Beautiful,
4: beautiful. When a pilot comes to you and talks about flying to a remote area of Canada, and of course if he's from this country, he's probably not familiar with your definition of a remote area. Do you have like a little general info packet that says, oh, if you're going to do this, you should probably bring these types of equipment?
6: Yes, we do. We do have that information there, and that's available for anybody when we come to the booth, and we could certainly help them with that.
4: So if we're doing some serious backcountry, which would be most of the interior, right?
6: That's right. Yeah, it's good to have that.
5: Now, do you guys have a website, too, where people who are surfing the net can find
6: this information?
5: Yes,
6: we have the Transport Canada website that you could Google. I guess Transport Canada. Just Google that, and that should take you to the website, tc.gc.ca.
4: Right.
6: And all the information from a civil aviation perspective there, and they could navigate themselves to whatever type of information they need. So, and that's usually kept up to date, so they're welcome to make use of that.
4: That sounds very good.
5: That's good, because I didn't even think about that. Fortunately, my brother had that covered, so that's why we work well
6: sort
5: together.
6: Of.
4: We do?
5: You didn't know?
4: Right. Anyway.
5: You didn't get the memo.
4: Well, we were talking to Bob Bancroft of Transport Canada, and I think we're going to say thank you for coming.
6: And thank you very much for having me.
4: And
6: come down to the booth.
4: Yeah, let you get back to work.
5: Don't forget.
4: Make those tax dollars count.
5: That's right. Okay. Hey, and don't forget to support Canada, keep Canada green, bring money.
4: Right.
6: There you go.
4: All right. Thanks a lot, Bob.
6: Okay.
4: This is Digital Dave.
5: And I'm Fast Eddie.
4: And this is EAA Radio.
5: Bye.
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7: Welcome to EA Radio. I'm Wireless Mike, and with us is Paul Prydecker.
8: Paul Prydecker, it's nice to see you again, Mike.
7: And in this segment, we are joined with Candy Bernsketter, Becky Ludi, and Lauren Hartline, and all wonderful people from Women in Aviation. And they've been very busy trying to persuade some people in Washington of how the best way to do aviation is. How did that go for you?
9: Well, I like the way you said that. So we were on the FAA Women in Aviation Advisory Board. Our work was between 2020 and 2022. And what we were looking at is, were there barriers in aviation that kind of kept women out of all aspects of aviation, not just piloting and air traffic control? Well, I think the FAA lists, 54 different jobs in aviation. Think of airport managers and engineers. Mm-hmm. And we, all 30 women from different aspects of aviation, I represented the Airline Pilots Association, and we got in smaller groups and went through and discussed like what the barriers were. We made recommendations to the industry, to the FAA, and to Congress.
8: And I'm assuming in a project like this, you need input from the stakeholders. So, Lauren, I mean, who did you work with to get more input to make and informed decisions?
10: Absolutely. We were privileged to work with, so Candy, Becky, and I were all on the board, and we were privileged to work with 27 other women on the board, which was created by Congress. But we also consulted with as many folks from the community as we could. We had individuals reach out to members of the board, worked with Women in Aviation and all kinds of organizations to develop both our analysis of the barriers and to issue the solutions and the call to action.
8: So when you came in, you were discussing about how many of your recommendations actually made it into the reauthorization. What would you say were the top three that you were driving for?
11: Yeah, great question. And it's hard to pick your favorites, you know, because it's kind of like asking me what's my favorite airplane, the RV-7 or the RV-10, or which is my favorite kid. Equally tough question. Out of the 55, the ones that we were really excited about that got on the reauthorization were, for example, the Women in Aviation Commission going on. So our board work ended, so let's keep it going so that we can, you know, keep the conversation going. That's in the bill. And one that I think is really relevant for what we're doing here today at Oshkosh is youth outreach. You know, funding through things like workforce development grants, that funding level got increased significantly as part of our recommendation and part of our work for lobbying the Hill. And boy, I mean, you can't find a better example of youth outreach, for especially for young women, than the women in green shirts, you know, all over Oshkosh today with Girl Venture, Young Eagles, you know, all of the programs that EAA does. So,
8: and we've talked about, you know, this before and other venues and things, but if you're going to engage and get the interest started, it's got to be young.
10: Yes.
8: College, by the time we're in college, we're kind of behind the curve, right?
10: Absolutely.
8: And for ALPA, I know you have the ACE program. Is that part of this?
12: Yeah, ALPA has aviation career education clubs at over a dozen universities have aviation programs. But we also do outreach to different school groups and different ages. Any ALPA pilot can be a speaker at a career day or go to school. But I think the studies have shown that kids really pique the interest between what, second and fifth grade? And that's when we need to get in front of them. You're right. It's not the college years, even the high school years, though nothing's going to stop us from talking to those kids. But really, we want to get in front of kids younger and younger. And all of our recommendations to the industry, the FAA, and Congress are benefiting all of aviation and all people. It's not just benefiting women. So increased funding benefits everybody, for example. So,
8: what was one of your recommendations dealing with how do we get family-friendly scheduling, you know, domicile assignments, leave,
10: yes.
8: All of that was part of this as well?
10: That absolutely was. That was one of the main barriers that was identified.
8: Yeah.
10: And as Candy just mentioned, that's not just a barrier to women. That's a barrier for everyone in the industry. And so addressing it will absolutely help to get more women, more talent into the industry and make a better environment for all of us.
7: Is that one of those things that actually made it into some of the reauthorization, or is that one of the ones left on the cutting floor?
11: That one really, when you start talking about scheduling specifically, we were tasked to give recommendations to the FAA. We took a bigger bite, and we did, shockingly, I know. So we did target some recommendations to industry and to others. So that one really was beyond the scope of the FAA reauthorization, but that was really telling industry, you know, if you want to maintain the workforce of the future, you're going to have to tap into more than half the available market. And we know that 5% of airline pilots are women. Only 3% of maintenance technicians are women. So we have to create a better working environment, as you just mentioned, and address some of those issues. Everything from family leave for men and women, both, to scheduling and addressing some of those other balance issues. So, yes.
8: So you mentioned that one of the recommendations was to keep this going.
10: Mm-hmm.
8: So what's the next step?
10: Well, the Reauthorization Act included the creation of a standing committee that we hope mm-hmm. will be given the task to oversee the implementation of our recommendations and also assess whether there's a course correction needed in the things we believe we made the right recommendations, but we want to see the work live on and be faithful to the data on how to improve the workforce.
7: And obviously there were some things that were not accepted in the reauthorization bill. What's your favorite things that didn't get accepted that I'm sure with your continued work you're going to be pushing for?
11: Boy, that's a good question. I'm trying to think
8: we have more.
11: What's not on the table. I really think extending family leave is a big one. You know, I think having it mandated through the legal channels is probably the best way to make that happen. But still, in the United States, we're a little bit behind on paid family leave for, again, both men and women.
7: Yeah.
11: So I think that would be one.
8: When we talk about outreach to the younger people, certainly there's a mechanism to talk about flying, but is there a mechanism to talk about what the day in a life of a pilot is like, if that's their chosen career, and, you know, what does that mean?
12: Well, if you're here at AirVenture, you can come to the ALPA tent number 329 on Boeing Plaza, 11 a.m. every day, day in the life of an airline pilot. We're going to be giving that presentation from our education chair, Justin Nahan, but we also do take that one on the road. The last 6-7 years, I've led a family panel at Women in Aviation and other expos. I'm doing one at OBAP, or one of my committee members is doing it at OBAP as well, the Organization of Black Aerospace Professionals Conference in August. It's a family panel, but both moms and dads, and in the aviation industry and how they do that family life balance. And we went from doing a couple of moms to adding dads because men were in the audience and men had these questions as well. We had married couples, and we then broadened it out. We've added CEOs and aviation maintenance technicians along with pilots, because not everyone in the room is always a pilot. So we wanted everyone to know how aviation can change and adapt, and you can make it happen, but how you can also go back to your companies and your unions if you have one and recommend changes.
10: That's a key point Candy made there at the end. I think we also want to make sure that it's very visible to folks. What's the job of an aviation chemist look like? What's the job of an aviation psychiatrist look like? There are so many cool careers in this industry, and you all get to be part of this incredible aviation community. And we need to get the word out that there is a role for you in whatever you're interested in.
8: Well, I was on a call with a group, similar sort of topic, but it was how do we engage people and get them into aviation. And this individual said, if your interest and passion is interior design, then go design the interior of airplanes, and there'll be a place for you to go. So you just have to think a little bit outside the box and get people to realize that aviation encompasses so much.
12: You are spot on. My cousin's son is a student at Arizona State, and he's a very, very talented artist. And I talked to him about aviation. He didn't want to be a pilot, but you know what he's studying at ASU? Industrial engineering.
8: Yeah.
12: Which is basically being an artist.
8: And we need
12: fantastic.
8: All that.
12: Fantastic, yeah.
8: Yeah. I mean, the pilot stuff is easy.
11: Yeah, but don't let that word
12: go. Don't tell anybody.
13: And it's a little fun, too.
8: It is fun. Yes. Of course it is.
7: So you've got some next steps, and is it the same people who are going to be continuing on this aviation board, or you have new, fun, fresh faces coming in, or is that all to be determined?
11: To be determined. So the idea is they're going to set this up within the next several months, and they'll continue that work on. And, you know, hopefully we'll continue to move the needle and just introduce more youth and more young women into aviation.
7: And if this is if somebody's interested in, like, oh, I would like to be a part of that, I have some ideas I'd like to share with you, who can they contact? Who can they reach out to? Where can they find you?
11: They can find me personally at Embry-Riddle. I'm a professor at Embry-Riddle Aeronautical University. But there's not really a contact yet that's established for the committee, but I would keep an eye on and search for the Bessie Coleman Women in Aviation Committee. And when that is announced, it'll probably look like an open call that people can, women and women, can apply for to be part of that selection process. But, you know,
8: it's like a lot of the, can talk it's about. Like a lot of the industry groups. That, you know, there is a announcement about it. There's a selection process.
11: Exactly.
8: And
11: vetting and
8: kind
11: all
8: of
11: those
8: onboarding
11: things.
8: And, right. You know, that whole thing. So
11: right.
8: This is great.
7: Do you know how big that group is going to be?
11: There is. It's designated in the legislation that they have a minimum count. I can't remember the exact number. I think it's around 18 to 20. And they did it that way, which is great because they pull people from all different aspects of aviation. There's so much innovation happening. There's so much change. We want to get the voices from all across aviation, you know, to be a part of the conversation.
7: Well, we really appreciate all the hard work you're doing, and look, all the improvements you're trying to get the Congress people to finally accept, and it's fantastic what you're doing. So thank you for your
8: It's a success
7: advocacy.
8: Story, isn't
7: yes,
8: it?
7: Yes.
8: It really is.
11: It really is. It's starting to move. The numbers are increasing. We're getting there.
7: Excellent. Well, we have been talking with Lauren Hartline, Dr. I missed that before, sorry. Becky Ludi and Candy Burn.
8: Scatter.
12: You can just right. Say B12.
7: B12. All right. And you're listening to EAA Radio.
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13: Good morning. Live from the Ron Scott Communications Center, this is From the Stand. And From the Stand is brought to you by the Commemorative Air Force. The mission of the CAF is education, such that generations of Americans will value and support the contributions of military aviation in assuring our nation's freedom. 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And if you do have a chance, thank them for helping to make this program possible. Today we're going to talk a bit about the 90th anniversary of Charles Lindbergh's transatlantic solo flight with Eric Lindbergh in just a few moments. And he'll also talk about the X Prize, which is the modern-day equivalent of the Ortega Prize, which his grandfather received back in 1927. We'll also talk about the Tuskegee Airmen with one of the remaining Tuskegee Airmen, one of the originals, Lieutenant Colonel Harry Stewart. And he'll talk about his time with the Red Tails, and also some interesting things that happened to him after World War II was over. But right now, joining me is the Spirit of St. Louis replica pilot, Rick Siegfried. And I should make that clear, you're not a replica pilot. You're a pilot of the replica airplane. I realize that that sentence structure wasn't quite right. My English teacher is going to come get me for that one. But anyway, good morning, Rick.
14: Hey, good morning, Steve. Man, is it fabulous to be up here at AirVenture Oshkosh on this beautiful sunny day.
13: Certainly a change from last night.
14: Yes, it was. I love this humidity coming down, and so does the Spirit like this humidity coming down.
13: That's right. That's right. The Spirit of St. Louis, this is actually the second Spirit of St. Louis replica that EIA has built. The first one was built first flew in 1977. That was
14: right.
13: When most of its flights took place. And that one was built for the 50th anniversary of Lindbergh's flight, and EIA took it apart and shipped it over to Paris. It touched down at Le Bourget Field and recreated the entire flight, and then took a tour around the United States when it came back. Talk a little bit about that.
14: Yeah, that was very exciting, and that was a big program for EIA. There's no doubt about it. It provided a lot of great will for the organization. It got a lot of visibility. Vern Jopes was one of the primary pilots on it, but other people had joined him on the trip. They had a Fairchild. Oh, I should know the model. Anyway, a Fairchild that's in the museum that flew along with the Spirit, which was also the same vintage aircraft. So it was kind of fun to have those two aircraft. And they really flew it a lot. They retraced Lindbergh's tour after he came back from Paris. So they followed that route. And then they made some additional starts. I think they got close to 1,400 hours on that airplane. The second replica, nowhere near quite that much.
13: That's right. Jim Barton is the gentleman who spent most of the time in the Stinson. Flying that black Stinson
14: right.
13: around as support for the Spirit
14: I
13: of St. Louis.
14: I said it first round, didn't I? Stinson, yeah, you're
13: Stinson.
14: Right.
13: All right.
14: Sorry about that.
13: Well, I have this device here connected to the Internet, which helps.
14: That's amazing.
13: It was, and the display that's in the museum, if you've been to the EIA Aviation Museum any time in the last 15 years, you've seen that recreation with the Legos that show you Paris and everything. And if you haven't seen it, grab the shuttle bus and go up and see it, especially this year with the 90th anniversary of the flight. The Spirit of St. Louis that was the one that you're flying was actually created in about the mid-90s or so.
14: Exactly right. And I don't have the date for the first
13: right.
14: flight. I'm sorry about that. And it's also amazing that the first Spirit was built in 60 days.
13: Right.
14: This one was built in 4 years. Okay. This airplane, interestingly enough, they kind of patterned the first airplane. The first replica was largely patterned on the Ryan Brougham, which is an airplane that Ryan built after they built the Spirit of St. Louis, which was actually a single pilot, six-passenger aircraft, and they were commercially successful with that. And it was based on the Spirit. This airplane was the first Spirit that was actually plans built from the original plans. So until recently, it was by far the most accurate replica that was out there flying. There were 10 replicas totally built. Three for the movie, and unfortunately, overall, two of the Spirit replicas have been wrecked and are no longer with us. The rest of them are mostly in museum. The most accurate one, I'll give credit to the old Rhinebeck Aerodrome.
13: Yes.
14: They have now one flying with an original Wright J-5, and it's a little bit more accurate than ours. We made some concessions for safety and how we wanted to operate the airplane, and that's what we have today.
13: What engine is in the current Spirit?
14: It's got a Continental W670 cubic inch, 240 horsepower. The Wright was J5 was a much bigger displacement engine, so it had a lot more torque, but it actually had a little bit less horsepower. And, of course, we only fly with 106 gallons, where
13: right.
14: the original airplane was at 480. You historians, you're going to correct me on that, and that's okay.
13: there's a saying that we have up here at the announcer stand is that no matter what we say, if you've read something different,
14: yes,
13: your source is correct.
14: That's correct.
13: So there we go. So today, your source is correct, 450 gallons. I like it. Rick Siegfried is the pilot of the EIA Spirit of St. Louis replica. And Rick,
14: one of the pilots.
13: One of the pilots, right. Yeah, one of the pilots. Say, there are
14: Rob Erdos has also got checked out in June with me, and he flew it on, yes.
13: And Sean Elliott.
14: And Sean Elliott, of course. He flew it the other day, and
13: yeah,
14: it's all good.
13: So when the airplane is not here at AirVenture, where is it based?
14: It lives over at Pioneer. So it's at the Pioneer Airport. You can see it on display. I'm not sure what the plans are after AirVenture this year. I hope they keep flying it for a little bit. We've kind of gone through the they rotate all the airplanes over at Pioneer,
13: right,
14: kind of through a schedule so they stay in flying condition. But it's kind of like on a four-year plan. They decide, okay, let's bring this up, get it in annual, do the proper maintenance, fly the airplane for a while, and then put it back in storage for a while so they can it's such a treasure trove of historic artifacts over there. That's another great place to go visit while you're here at AirVenture.
13: Definitely. And as you mentioned, there's a rotating cast of characters at Pioneer Airport, and all of them significant in their own right, including the Spirit. What drove you to say, raise your hand and say, I want to fly the Spirit of St. Louis?
14: I was a lucky guy.
13: Okay.
14: That's what it amounts to. Okay, so basically I was up here for some, I think, Warbirds of America business, visiting Sean Elliott, and he mentioned the Spirit was getting out, and he had was talking about, having it fly at AirVenture, and the staff is so busy up here. You guys don't have hardly a time to do anything. So I was fortunate enough. I said, well, Sean, I can find some time. If you need a pilot, I'm more than happy to get checked out in it, and I'd love the honor of flying it. And we did just that. So we came up in June and learned about the airplane, went through a ground school with Sean, and visited the airplane, gave thorough pre-flights, looked at it. And, boy, they did some amazing things when they built this replica to operate in the modern system world. And they, but it flies
13: right, pretty
14: authentically.
13: So talk about how it flies.
14: It's, I've been fortunate. I've flown lots of different kind of airplanes from, the lightest airplanes on up to some fairly big airliners and stuff like that. And, they're all interesting. I mean, this is 1927, so I don't expect it to fly like a modern light aircraft. It is the most dynamically unstable airplane I've ever flown. Most airplanes, you get them all trimmed up and you let go of them in nice smooth air, and they'll kind of track. They may seek their own speed, wander around and pitch a little bit. This airplane, you let go of it, get a little bump, you think you're in trim, the nose starts down, it just keeps on going down and down faster. It's just as happy going straight down as it is straight up until it runs out of airspeed, altitude, and ideas at the same time.
13: And is it true that Lindbergh actually had that designed into the airplane? So
14: I've read that.
13: I've read that
14: as
13: well.
14: Yeah, and so if you've read it, it must be true. It's like the internet. But anyway, but I understand it as a little bit, that he wanted that. And, think about it. 1903 is the first time we flew.
13: Right.
14: This was 24 years after the first time we flew.
13: Yeah.
14: We're sitting here, public math.
13: 90 years later.
14: Yes. Well, 90 years later on that, I think,
13: yes,
14: even since first flight,
13: right,
14: we have a lot more knowledge. We have a lot more experience with high wing loading airplanes, low wing loading airplanes than he had.
13: Right.
14: And it was that attention to detail that he did so well that made him successful versus almost everybody else who tried.
13: And for those
14: very
13: of you,
14: impressive
13: yes,
14: for me, and holy, a lot more respect after flying this Spirit
13: right,
14: than I had before.
13: Just to kind of put the perspective in it, as EIA had put together the 90th anniversary, the airplane took off. The replica took off at 11 o'clock on Tuesday.
14: Tuesday, 11 o'clock.
13: I lost track of days already. 11 o'clock on Tuesday, and would have touched down last night at approximately 8 o'clock or about 8:30. That was 33 and a half hours. So think of your time here at AirVenture from Tuesday morning to Wednesday night and all the things that happened to you during that time. And Lindbergh was sitting behind that engine, droning away across the Atlantic with absolutely no view except out the side windows. That's one of the neat things about the Spirit replicas is that they've been designed so that you have windows you can actually see out as the pilot for safety reasons. But then you've got the covers that pop back on to make it look authentic.
14: Yes.
13: When you checked out in the airplane, did you have someone in it with you?
14: Yeah, we actually always had. It flies a little better that way, and the weight and balance works out better. So and plus, what a unique opportunity to get a chance to ride in the Spirit of St. Louis replica. Right. So we always took somebody with us when we went flying. Most of the time, it was the other pilot, Rob and myself, who we just swapped roles. We'd swap seats, and we'd go back and forth, and we'd communicate a little bit and talk about the challenges of flying it, and until eventually we went for a check ride with Sean Elliott, the director of flight ops up here at EAA, and he said, yeah, you're good to go, guys.
13: Well, very good. Do you fly it from the front or the back, pilot in command?
14: You can fly either, okay? And it's set up that way specifically, okay? In general, because of the environment we were working on, we always flew it from the front.
13: Okay.
14: And, again, it's a safety factor, and, you know, I think if we had more time to play with it, I would have liked to have flown it from the back seat a little bit.
13: Yeah.
14: And actually, visibility-wise for runway alignment, the back seat really isn't that bad. However, for traffic and today's environment, I mean, there weren't that many airplanes flying around in 1927.
13: Correct.
14: He had his challenges, but he didn't have to worry in general about running into another airplane going the opposite direction.
13: That's true. And just a moment left in this segment. Rick, you want to put in a plug for where we can find the Spirit of St. Louis here at AirVenture?
14: The Spirit of St. Louis is right next to the Vintage Cafe in the Vintage area. I believe it's going to stay there all week long. And a friend of ours, Charles Lindbergh, is going to be talking about the airplane. He's done a lot of history. Yep. He knows the history of Mr. Lindbergh far better than I do. And he's there and wants to talk to you. I think he's there from 9 o'clock till 2 o'clock just about every day before the air show starts, just south of the Vintage Cafe in the Vintage area, and which is right more or less in the center of the place we love to call Oshkosh AirVenture.
13: And this is the first living historical character that will be introduced at AirVenture, a new one each year. So stop by and check it out, the Spirit of St. Louis replica, and Charles Lindbergh in the Vintage area throughout the rest of the week. Rick, thanks for joining us this morning.
14: It's my pleasure. I always come in, I always enjoy seeing you, Steve, as we wander around the country with our fascination with airplanes.
13: That's right. You are listening to From the Stand on EAA Radio.
15: Not that far.
16: Yeah, we can still reach out and touch you. Trust me.
15: There you go. This is Digital Dave.
16: And I'm Fast Eddie.
15: And this is Hot Start. And joining us is Mr. Dana Gould of NASA Langley. Ready? NASA. NASA good.
16: I love NASA.
17: I do too.
16: If I couldn't do this job, I'd want to work for NASA. You know, I'd probably be there sweeping floors.
17: NASA is a great place to work. In fact, it's always in the government when they survey employees. It always, the last 5 years it's come out as the number one place to work.
15: Cool. They hiring?
17: They are.
15: Floor sweepers?
17: I don't know about that, but there's plenty of opportunities.
15: Okay, well, what's exactly are you involved in? NASA's such a big organization.
17: Yeah, it is a big organization. I work at the Langley Research Center. We're in Hampton, Virginia. We're actually the first NASA center, the NACA. Last year we celebrated our 100th anniversary.
15: Wow.
17: So it was quite a year. And there we, you know, obviously we started out as an aeronautics center, and we kind of grew into covering space and earth science as well. So we cover all the NASA missions there. But, you know, aviation is kind of the core of what we do there.
15: So what exactly are you involved in?
17: So I'm deputy director of the Aeronautics Research Directorate. So I focus on the research we do at Langley.
15: For pure aeronautics, like hypersonics and all that's a hot topic.
17: Yep. Yeah, hypersonics is something that's getting a lot of interest here
15: in fact,
17: lately.
15: I think it's in the media kit. There's an artist rendering of a new Boeing. I think it's a hypersonic transport.
17: Right. They just announced a couple weeks ago their interest in pursuing a hypersonic concept. Very exciting for us. We kind of concentrate more on the fundamental research and the fundamental understandings. I mean, there's still an incredible amount that we don't understand about hypersonics and, you know, vehicle design in that airspace and speed regime.
15: Yeah, I would think that, you know, how do you make an airplane that can take off at a reasonably low speed and then accelerate to Mach 7 or whatever you're talking about?
17: Yeah, so there's, you know, we're doing a lot of work in propulsion systems, going from low speed system to a high speed. The transition is really critical keep, you know, positive thrust going through that regime. And then, you know, designing in that regime, because we don't have the tools developed, you know, like we do in other regimes, just the uncertainties and things like that, trying to get a handle on that so that we can actually come up with, you know, design that will close.
15: Okay, and you guys are flying. I mean, aren't there small X-planes that are hypersonic?
17: We don't have one right now. A lot of the flight stuff is going on the DoD side.
15: Okay.
17: And so we try to try to coordinate and work with DoD and leverage the flights that they do to help our modeling and our methods development. So that's a great opportunity for us because, you know, they've got a lot of interest. They're generating flight data. They're going to be generating more. And that's just, you know, rich data that we can leverage.
15: Mine.
16: I was going to say, there's also a lot of research into sonic booms going right now. Saw the artist's conception of this long, pointy, lawn dart-type airplane that goes really fast. And they're talking about making it so that the shockwave is minimized so that you barely hear it when the aircraft is at 30,000 feet. That's going to be a piece of work.
17: Yeah, that is another exciting. So we have two X-planes, manned X-planes now on the books, X-57, which is a distributed electric propulsion plane. But then the other one is the low boom flight demonstrator, X-59, and that's named Quest. That's really exciting. We've been working for a long time on how to minimize sonic booms. And now we're going to be able to take that research we've done over the last, you know, 10, 15 years and apply it to a vehicle and actually demonstrate it in flight. There's a lot of excitement about it. We just signed the contract for the design build phase of it this spring. Hopefully we'll have it all built, you know, in a couple of years around the end of 2021. And start doing some community flight tests in 2022.
15: At this point in time, it's like a single seat research vehicle, so it's not that large.
17: That's right. I forget. I want to say like 30 feet wind. I better not quote numbers. I don't remember off the top of my head.
15: I won't hold you to them.
16: It's about yay big.
15: Yeah, yay big.
16: You're looking at the camera.
15: It's bigger than a bread box.
16: You know, the question I have is, do you think that this sonic boom research will lead to the development of another supersonic airliner?
17: Yeah, I certainly hope so. This is just one aspect of the problem, though, right? I mean, it's got to be an economical, you know, it's going to be an economic decision, right? As to, you know, can a company,
15: can we fly this thing and make money?
17: Right, profitably, and so there's going to be a lot of stuff that we need to solve, but. You know, first off, we got to be able to fly over land. You know, some of the analysis we've done, you know, and my understanding is that's why back when they did the first supersonic transports, that's kind of why the U.S. dropped out, because we couldn't get approval to fly supersonic over land. And so they didn't think the business case closed for them at that point. And so, you know, that's one of the big barriers that we need to knock down, and like I said, I think we've got the technologies to get that boom down to manageable levels, and we need to collect the data to prove that point so that the regulators can set standards.
15: The technology to reduce those booms, are you trying to minimize the creation of shockwaves? Are you trying to invent a shockwave front that will sort of dissipate quicker?
17: Yeah, it's more of a as I understand it, spreading it out, and also kind of directing it. You know, the energy in the shockwaves is the energy. You got to manage it somehow, and so if we can get it to go, you know, not straight down over the people that we're flying over, but maybe up in other directions, and not coalescing to the sharp, you know, leading edge, trailing edge.
15: Right. So instead of a boom, it's just a whoosh.
17: Yeah.
15: I can handle that, yeah.
17: And we actually, I mean, if you want to hear it, over at the NASA tent, we've got some headsets over there where you can go in and listen to, you know, like a F-16 or F-18 shock, and then what we're predicting for a shock from one of these low boom flight demonstrators. So you can kind of hear the difference.
15: Wow. Now, weight of the vehicle, size of the vehicle, all has a big role in that. So does it become a lot harder the larger you make the vehicle?
17: I'm not an expert in this area, but my understanding is that they designed this vehicle, and they've got it to the size that it will be representative of a commercial type vehicle. We're not flying at exactly the speeds they might fly at. There's all these kinds of tweaks that they make, but this is really, kind of a sonic boom generator. It's a
15: right.
17: very purpose-built vehicle, and we're trying to, generate booms that we think would be representative of commercial-type vehicles and show that, it is possible to build a vehicle with these kind of lower levels.
15: Do you expect to see, if you're trying to reduce the formation of shockwaves, do you expect to see an increase in efficiency at high speed? In other words, less power required to supercruise and things like that.
17: I'm not sure. For this vehicle, we're not designing for that. That is current work. All of our supersonic work isn't just for low boom. I mean, that is the major focus right now. That's the tall pole we're trying to hit. But we also are looking at overall integrated design tools to address efficiency, to address landing takeoff noise, emissions at altitudes, all the kinds of challenges that will be faced by an eventual vehicle designer.
15: I think the biggest challenge will be to design the Wi-Fi antenna they put on top so it doesn't create a shockwave.
16: Wi-Fi antenna, my foot. It's how do you prevent lost luggage? Why isn't NASA researching that?
15: Well, it'll be lost in less time if the airplane's supersonic.
16: Exactly, and think of hypersonic.
15: So just a tiny slice of the fun stuff you guys get to play with.
17: Oh, yeah. There's all kinds of neat stuff going on. I mean, and we're still doing, we're looking at advanced configurations for more traditional subsonic transports. We have a truss brace wing we're looking at. We're looking at double bubble, new configurations. Double bubble is kind of like two fuselages put together.
15: Instead of the traditional wide body.
17: Right, right. And
15: for a second, I thought he was talking about using bubble gum to put the airplane together.
17: No, but we are looking at different materials as well.
15: And epoxies and the whole bit.
16: I was going to say, you're running the whole gamut here, because not only are you doing hypersonic research and supersonic sonic boom research, but you're also looking at new materials and stuff, because hypersonic flight opens up a whole nother series of problems versus conventional supersonic, if you could call it that.
17: Yeah, you're exactly right, and it is a broad portfolio, one of our challenges is picking off the right critical tall poles, we call them, in each of those areas, and trying to knock them down.
15: Come on, it's a bunch of engineers. It's like a Christmas tree. Let's do this today. Hey, let's work on this one. Let's do that.
17: Yeah, well, hopefully it's a little bit more focused and strategic than that.
16: The one question I have is, you're down at Langley in Hampton, Virginia. Do you have tours of your facility?
17: Yeah, we do. In fact, we actually just started doing monthly tours. Now, I think they're doing them for about 6 months. We used to have an on-site visitor center. Right now, we combine that with, probably a decade ago, we combined it with the Air and Space Museum in Hampton, Virginia. But now we do some tours. We're doing a monthly for the next 6 months or so. So if somebody's in town in the near term, they can come and sign up.
15: Sign me up.
16: Yeah, me too.
15: Yeah, sign me up.
17: It's a great tour. It's a great place. We got all kinds of cool wind tunnels, all kinds of models, and different labs. There are traffic operation labs.
15: Well,
17: all kinds
15: there's
17: of stuff.
15: A bucket list item.
16: Yep, for sure.
15: This is Dana Gould from NASA Langley. Thank you for joining us, sir.
17: You bet.
15: Always interesting to talk to NASA people. And this is Digital Dave.
16: I'm Fast Eddie, and this is EAA Radio.
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19: At AirVenture 2024 and Hump Day, we are in the heart of home builds. And at really the heart of the EAA, if we go back in history to the beginnings, it's all about home builds, and that's where we are today. Charlie Becker is joining me. He's the Director of Chapters, Director of Communities, and the Home Build Community Manager for EAA. Charlie, welcome.
20: Thanks for having me today.
19: Well, you know, we get to do this every year or two, you know, and come down to your paradise down here, which is right in the center of the flight line. Tell us a little bit about the Homeville community.
20: Well, we have a very vibrant and growing community of people building their own aircraft. You know, as you mentioned, 71 years ago, when this whole thing started, it was 100% about home building. It was about building your own aircraft. Paul Poberesny, the founder of EAA, got together about 20-some-odd people in Milwaukee on a cold night in January 1953 to talk about building and modifying aircraft. And that's where it went. That's where it started. And now we have these modern kit technologies, you know, makes it accessible to just about anybody. If you can kind of do anything at your house to maintain it, you probably can build your own aircraft.
19: It's pretty crazy.
20: You'll learn new skills. You know, there's going to be a learning curve, but just like maintaining a house or something like that.

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1: Talk of kits earlier, but it really wasn't until the 70s, late 70s, that you started to see kits become a thing. And then you kind of saw a hockey stick curve to the number of aircraft being built that were home built, because it just made it so much more easy. Before, you had to figure everything out when it was plans built. You were the supplier, you know, you had to be your own, you know, figure out where to get everything. And you know, it wasn't until the late 60s that you even had something like an aircraft spruce available where you could order aviation specific stuff. That was another help along the way. But now you just, it's pretty straightforward. You know, most of the kits are extremely well engineered and really opens up, you know, they eliminate all the really hard stuff like welding from the, you know, from the build. Now, I personally still, I love welding. So I was looking, you know, like I'm doing a plans build right now and I'm doing it because I like to weld. I realize for most people, you know, the welding is something that they're not interested in. So all the modern kits, they, you know, all the sheet metals pre-bent for you, the cutout for you. A lot of it is now matched holes in both components to where you can literally take it out of the box. And a lot of them are final hole size. So you hardly need to drill that much like you used to. So it's pretty crazy how far we've come. And by building your own aircraft, you get to take advantage of all of the latest technology in avionics because you are the person who gets to decide what goes in there. So, yeah, a lot to be excited about in the world of home building.
2: So as the decades have gone on, so has innovation, so has rulemaking, right? So in the beginning, when there were plans built, there were rules. And then suddenly these manufacturers wanted to make kits. And then we ended up with the 51% rule, right? Because you could see where kit building could then become very similar to, you know, factory-built aircrafts at some point. So the 51% rule. Now we're moving into a whole new regime, right?
1: Yeah, believe it or not, the rule is largely unchanged from back in 1953. You still have to do the major portion, which is what you were talking about. Most of us call it the 51%. It was when the FAA, what happened really was the Christian Eagle. You know, they came out, Frank Christensen came out with the Christian Eagle, and I mean, it was such a complete kit that the FAA had to go back and write some guidance about what could be a kit, and that's where they came up with a checklist that kits can go through to verify that you're doing the major portion as an amateur. But the rest of it, you know, the fundamental rule allowing us to do it really hasn't been changed since 1953. So that's cool. And we like it that way because we want the freedom. You know, one of the really unique aircraft, and I think you're going to be talking to William Pressler right after this, is a complete clean sheet design, a two-thirds scale P-38. And the reason he could... his uncle and who was the builder, but the reason that can be done is we have as citizens, as long as you do the major portion of the build, you can build it. You know, you don't have to get any FAA other, you know, you don't have a lot of hoops to jump through with the FAA to do that. So it's pretty cool.
2: So you've been involved in a lot of rulemaking stuff on the sidelines during the rest of the year when you're not air venturing. Tell us a little bit about the Mosaic program, because things are definitely shifting a bit moving forward.
1: Absolutely. Yeah, we've been working really hard on this, and we're actually calling Mosaic Sport Pilot Light Sport Aircraft 2.0, because once the Mosaic rule package is approved by the FAA, it went out for what they call an NPRM, a Notice of Proposed Rulemaking. That comment period is closed. EAA submitted comments to that. They are now processing. They have to go through all the comments and decide whether they're legitimate or not, and whether they need to adjust the rule at all. Most likely, we would see the result of that effort in late May to probably right up until Air Venture of next year. We can probably expect to see the final rule. Overall, we were very happy with it. It expands the aircraft that a sport pilot can fly. It also expands the definition of a light sport aircraft. So basically, they got rid of a lot of the requirements, like a gross weight of a certain amount, and they just said 54 knot clean stall speed. Now, we've gone back and said, hey,

0: How about 58 to 61? And we'll see where we end up. We'd like to see that higher stall speed because that would align better with FAR 23, and it would also bring in some Cherokees and some other aircraft that were excluded. But even as it was proposed, in the future, what Jack Pelton was saying just the other day when I was talking with him, is that 60% of the existing single-engine fleet would be sport pilot eligible under the new rule, which is pretty awesome because that means that you could use your driver's license as your medical. It also opens up for new potential students that they can go to virtually any flight training operation. They're probably going to have a 172 on the line or something like that, and that falls within that expanded sport pilot definition under 2.0. And so that's really exciting because sport pilot, 20 hours minimum flight training. Private pilot, 40 hours minimum flight training. So as sport pilot is effectively half of the amount of training time. Now, most people, it takes longer. You know, a private, mostly you're looking at 65, 70 hours. But sport pilot is typically half of that. So it can really make it more affordable in the future once the sport pilot light sport aircraft 2.0 is on the books.
1: Well, and especially for people who don't want aviation as a career, they just
0: absolutely
1: want to do it for fun.
0: Yeah.
1: And
0: yeah, it's really designed for the person that just enjoys flying, you know, that has a passion for it. If you're going to go ahead and, you know, pick up your instrument rating and your commercial and make a career of it, you definitely want to just go straight to private. But for everybody else, they'd probably be very well situated to be sport, you know, just to go sport pilot in the future.
1: Yeah, that's great. So, Mosaic, you're thinking next spring we're going to have a rule. And normally the FAA is pretty good about taking into account comments and things like that.
0: So. Yes. Yeah, we would expect that they will adopt some of the comments. We orchestrated the comments between us and a number of other organizations, AOPA and some of the others. And so that was pretty cool that we were all on the same page supporting the general concept and then just making a few suggested tweaks like the higher stall speed. But for the most part, it's a pretty good rule. We also, the way it was proposed is a sport pilot would be limited to one passenger. We asked for up to three passengers. So that's another big thing that we asked for. We'll see where it comes out. But all in all, we were very happy with the initial proposal from the FAA. Of course, we had been working with them for quite a long time to come up with, you know, what Mosaic was going to look like. And so fortunately, they adopted a lot of our suggestions at the very start. So,
1: is there anything in the rule referencing to manufacturing? Is there anything reference to manufacturing?
0: Like yeah, the new- so the real light sport piece of this is an expansion of the ability to manufacture new aircraft under the ASTM consensus standard. So one of the groundbreaking rules or things of sport pilot was that instead of writing very defined regulations, they went with consensus standards that are more flexible and can be altered much easier than a regulation. And so those would apply to the more capable aircraft. So you would expect to see a lot more aircraft being produced under the ASTM consensus standards with a higher useful load. And that's really been the thing that's limiting, you know, that has always limited sport pilot. In fact, I was talking to Sling Aircraft today, and they are, you know, clearly they already produce an SLSA that qualifies today, but in the future they're going to take some of their bigger aircraft and do them under SLSA as soon as the rule is approved.
1: Wow, that's awesome. Well, Charlie, that's been a nice little recap of what's been happening over the last year. And we've got some guests to talk to when we come back. We'll take a break. Jay Machi, we're on the fly at Homebuilt headquarters, right in the middle of the flight line here at AirVenture 2024. 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
3: This is Digital Dave.
4: And I'm Fast Eddie.
3: And joining us is Andrew Shepard, PhD. Whoa.
4: I don't
3: know how to handle that.
4: Piled hip deep.
3: Yeah, that's definitely your case.
4: Yeah.
3: And you're from Sinclair. Let me read that again. Sinclair Community College. Unmanned Aerial Systems, the group, or whatever you want to call that?
5: Yeah, we have the National Unmanned Aerial Systems Training and Certification Center, and we're out of Dayton, Ohio.
3: That's a good place to fly.
5: Yeah, I think so. You got to have airplanes in Dayton.
3: That's right. And now we have other manned airplanes.
5: We do, yeah. So there's a lot happening in the civil and commercial space with drones, unmanned aircraft.
3: Well, are we talking the little guys, or are we talking the giant military-type things, or
5: so
3: anywhere
5: at,
3: in between?
5: At Sinclair, we're really focused on the below 55 pounds, but we have done a lot of applied research and development in addition to our training work, so you know, application development and working with even federal partners like NASA and the Air Force.
3: Wow. The whole drone community environment, it's in such a state of flux right now.
5: Sure.
3: So that's got to be difficult for you guys. What is your end goal? Are you training pilots to become commercial UAS operators? Or
5: yeah, we really have kind of five main focus areas. One is, of course, training and certifications. We have certificate and degree programs in unmanned aerial systems all the way up through a Bachelor of Applied Science in unmanned aircraft systems. We also now have a Bachelor in Professional Aviation as well. So our students get to kind of cross-feed off of each other from our AMP school, our pilot program, our UAS program. They learn each other's technologies and jargon and terminology so that as they grow into professionals in the industry, they'll understand all that. We also do corporate training. So we're national and North American training partners of various manufacturers like SenseFly out of Switzerland and Altavian out of Florida. And then, of course, we do consulting and commercialization development with companies. We do applied research and development. So things like toxic algae bloom studies in Lake Erie supporting NASA, flying hyperspectral sensors, looking 260 pictures at once, trying to look at the extent of the HABs. We've done search and rescue payload developments for a DHS requirement, beyond visual line of sight flight testing for the Air Force Research Lab. We also do data analytics and then integrated modeling and simulation. And in those cases, we've integrated assets as far away as Israel into integrated live and virtual training environments.
3: Sounds like they're awfully busy.
4: I was going to say, you guys are stacked up to the rafters.
5: Yeah, a little bit.
4: Must be a fun place to be right now.
5: It is, yeah, and a lot of advancement in the technology. You know, where what you can do today with a very affordable system would have been either super expensive or not even possible 4 or 5 years ago. So it's a great time to be part of it.
3: Yeah. Now, we've actually seen some drones. I don't know if they're under 55 pounds, though, but they're carrying gas-powered generators mm-hmm. to extend their range.
5: Sure.
3: Is that something you guys have worked with or considered? Or
5: yeah, so it's an interesting concept, kind of the hybrid.
3: Yeah.
5: And there's a lot of ways that you can do that, and certainly you can get a huge duration or range boost out of that. Mostly we focused on electric so far. We have a few vertical takeoff and landing systems that can fly for over an hour with a 10-pound payload, and they're just purely electric. So that's quite good. We have a few fixed wings that can fly an hour and a half that are electric. So for most applications, we've not required a hybrid system, but we're certainly familiar with it. We have that kind of thing in the lab for the students to get exposure to.
3: Okay.
5: And work on. We even have a turbine UAS in the lab that was part of a DOD project several years ago, so they can tear that apart and see how all that works.
3: Interesting. Nobody's ever thought about this, but the human factor.
5: Mm-hmm.
3: You're starting to get drones that can fly an hour and a half. You know, I'm sure they'll push 2 hours. You're going to get some tired pilots. Have
5: yep.
3: you guys considered this at all?
5: Yeah.
3: Of course, changing pilots is a lot easier.
5: Sure, sure. So, yeah, human performance is a big part of all of this. So you have to consider that in your safety risk mitigation process. We actually have limits on how long your duty day can be. So if you're out there, just like traditional aviation, and you're in the field for 12 hours and you're flying intermittently all day, that last flight can be pretty draining, especially if it's been a hot day or a really cold day. So we at least for our purposes, we always send out multi-crew operations. You've got a main pilot, you've got a visual observer or a secondary pilot, and often they're trained to do the same things. You can swap back and forth if you need to. And so human performance is a big part of it.
3: Okay.
4: Your training programs, you're going Part 107 and beyond, I'm assuming?
5: Yeah, so Part 107 was a big movement forward in the industry. We actually started back when you only could do COAs. We're a public college, and so we had certificates of authorization from the FAA that allowed us to fly before there was anything like 107. And then if you remember the Section 333 exemptions that allowed initial commercial operation, so we had those. And then, of course, now we have 107. Now, there's still waivers that we operate under 107. where needed for primarily airspace, but you know you can do those for nighttime operations and other things. And the flights we were doing in support of the Air Force Research Lab in April were beyond visual line of sight, and so that was in unsegregated airspace. It was a first of its kind type of flight operation in the country. So you had small single engines and jets and everybody else in the pattern at Springfield-Beckley Airport, and we were flying out there with them, and they didn't have to move, but we were 2,500 feet AGL, about 3 miles out of the pattern, and operating out of the airport with them. So that was a collaboration with the Air Force and the state of Ohio, and we were happily the crew and the aircraft. So,
3: what kind of ranges are you talking about when you say beyond line of sight?
5: So for a small system with a directional antenna, you could get maybe about 6 miles. That's
3: pretty good.
5: That's a big game changer when you're looking at a small system.
3: Sure.
5: If you're the number of launch and recoveries you would need for something like, say, a pipeline or a power line, versus up and down every time you have to see it. Right.
3: Moving every 400 feet, that would take you forever.
5: Oh, yeah. Yeah. So that's reasonable. Now, if you move in, like you mentioned, hybrids or fossil fuel powered kinds of systems, your durations can go up substantially in your ranges.
3: Right. Yeah.
4: If you're going to be checking pipelines, is this going to be a semi-autonomous robot or drone?
5: Sure.
4: Or are you going to be hand-flying it the whole time?
5: So for the most part, I'd say 80% of what we do is autonomous, right? So it's if you think of a 10-point scale, it's somewhere around 5 or maybe up to 6, right? So you're programming it, you're monitoring it, you can change what's happening, but for the most part, it's kind of mowing the grass, right? It's getting the flight that you want. But you can always take over manually on these systems. It's not just making decisions for you or not telling you what's happening. But for more complicated systems, there's higher levels of autonomy. So if it becomes a very complex project, you don't want to
4: have to fly. But there's always the possibility of the pilot overriding it if he's doing a pipeline inspection.
5: Sure.
4: Sees something, he can turn around and get a better look.
5: Yeah,
4: at
5: absolutely.
4: It.
5: And like as the example with that BV loss flight for the Air Force, we had to be able to move the aircraft quickly. So even though it was flying on an automated flight path, we had to be able to maneuver and maintain separation from the man traffic. And so same thing for an inspection, right? You have the ability to avoid obstacles, birds, other airplanes, that type of thing.
4: I was going to say
3: windmills, small things that might pop up.
4: Yeah. ADS-B on that thing by any chance?
5: We do a lot of flights with ADS-B. In that particular case, it was quite interesting. We had the telemetry coming off the aircraft ground control station, and on site the Air Force has a system called Sky Vision that takes the STARS radar scope and it overlays our location with the regular radar. So that wasn't being sent back to ATC, but it was the situational awareness provision there on site. So you had a retired ATC controller there interpreting, running the radio, talking to the other pilots, and we had an Air Force contractor there with us that was next to our pilot interpreting for him. In that case, we were using telemetry. But ADS-B is a great way to get the telemetry ingest as well.
3: Do you foresee, or is there any research being done? My son and I were talking about this last night. ADS-B in on the drone. Mm-hmm. If you were flying with virtual goggles, you need a way to present information in the goggles that the pilot knows there's an aircraft in, but since the goggles are a limited field of view, you can't present aircraft that are in behind you.
5: Sure.
3: But, is anybody working on that kind of thing, integrating that to a
5: yeah.
3: pilot?
5: Yeah, there's some interesting studies on kind of virtual world. We actually have a virtual reality goggle set that you can use for live virtual constructive training. And the idea is that when you're wearing it, you could actually put yourself out in the field at a remote site virtually and look up and see all the aircraft that are operating around you. So if you turn your head and you look up, back, right, left, you would see what was there and it would be marked and you would have information. So that's studies that are occurring. Primarily, we're still using for situational awareness 2D projections like a STARS radar scope or, a flat map. It gives you a kind of a nice world view of what's happening. But yeah, there's a lot of work going on in the research space.
3: Yeah, as this gets bigger and bigger, you're going to have to be able to do that.
4: I was going to say, because, it's going to get more and more crowded. You're going to have more and more information. And I imagine with larger drone projects, you're going to have a setup similar to what you were using with the Air Force just to make sure you're clear, especially in congested areas, say New York airspace, Chicago airspace, Philly or Frisco or Los Angeles.
5: Sure. Yeah, and being able to operate like we were in Springfield, Ohio, to integrate in real airspace with unsegregated traffic, and, you know, you can kind of step your way into it. So like you say, you don't want to start in New York, but you want to start in a realistic flight environment with some traffic. And that's what the FAA wanted them to do. So when they issued the waiver to the Air Force, they didn't want to move the manned traffic. They wanted it to be integrated, and it's a good test site. So
3: did the manned traffic know you guys were operating?
5: Yeah, we did. There was a NOTAM, and we also would broadcast before the launch. We'd do periodic radio calls and just let everybody know where we were, and everybody just was aware of it, and they were fine. So
3: that was the next question: how'd they react?
5: Yep, it was fine. Nobody freaked out.
4: That's good.
3: So, good. Yeah. Where are you here on the field?
5: So Sinclair, we're a part of the National Park Service booth in Hangar D, and so if you come over and check it out, we can show you a little bit more about what we're doing. We're also I'm giving a talk this morning and Saturday at 9:45 about applications and technologies of drones, and then we have one more flying demo in the drone cage today at 2:00. So.
3: Okay, I want to thank you for joining us. You've been listening to Andrew Shepherd. I'm Digital Dave.
4: I'm Fast Eddie.
3: And this is EAA Radio.
2: Here's an interview from AirVenture 2011. I'm Stuck Mike, and I'm talking with Cindy Peterson, who's the publisher of Kit Planes Magazine. AirVenture's probably a big week for you. Probably busy?
6: This is a very busy week, and we're very happy to see the flight line full, the hangars full, attendance good. Everyone is enthusiastic, and we're loving it.
2: Now, I understand you've been part of the home building community for a good while. What's your background and experience?
6: Well, I've been a pilot since 1972. Ouch. I came into home building via the high-performance single-twin market in 86. Didn't know too much about it. Started doing some research and learned that it wasn't what we thought it was. Became fascinated by the industry, and I've been with the magazine ever since then.
2: So when you attend an AirVenture, what are the things that you're looking for?
6: Fun airplanes, new airplanes, not all show quality, safe applications, innovation, people who enjoy their planes, how they're using them, applications, personalities, new products, obviously.
2: I'm going to ask you to share some of your experience and judgment. Not necessarily hard numbers, but what's going on in the home building industry these days?
6: Well, it's an amazing change to me. Coming in from, I didn't know too much about the Rutan years, came in at the tail end of that when he stopped selling plants, but just seeing all the performance level of aircraft that you could build yourself, and coming from the certificated side, that was fascinating to me. And the range of aircraft from the ultralights and the pricing that we're seeing now coming in, people are coming in at really affordable prices. You can get an airplane for under $20,000 and fly it, in some cases $10,000 to $12,000, some fun replicas. And there are things you can build, and the time for building has come down significantly with CNC tooling and pre-molded parts and things. So you really can get some bang for your buck. You can get things that are low cost, or you can get really high performance and save $1 million if that's within your budget on a jet and some fabulous airplanes.
2: Are you seeing advances or declines in certain categories across the spectrum of home building?
6: I think the biggest decline has been the two-place trainers, obviously, that can't be sold anymore. And those, the people that were selling those are having some transitions. But the industry has remained remarkably stable, and I say some people call it flat, but stable in terms of unit sales per year over the last decade. And the completion rate has gone up because of the sophistication of the kits. There's still a lot of work to be done, but the critical safety elements are being done by the factory. So we're getting safer airplanes that can be completed a little bit quicker at a reasonable cost, and that's a real big trend.
2: That's all a positive spiral, right? You make it easier for people to complete. They get better product when they're done. They take less time to finish it. They spend less while they're doing it. It seems like all ships would be rising as the seas rise here.
6: Well, most of the companies have been consistent, and I guess I say stable. Nobody's had a record year in the last 3 or 4 years. But if you look at the numbers, the first 40 years of home building with plans built and the early kits, which in some cases were just a pre-welded frame, you know, on a kit fox, you had about 20,000 airplanes in 40 years. And we're now at about 30,000 airplanes registered since 2000, and that was with 2000 of all that was going on. The people who are building seem to finish them. And we've had a tremendous increase in the number of completed and flying aircraft in the last decade. And I see that trend just increasing.
7: You talked about there are some things yet to be done, some things yet to be approved or improved or accomplished. What are you thinking about there?
6: Well, I guess working with the FAA on the safety issues and the 51%, the whole 51%, how much work do you actually have to do? Does building one wing rib make you less knowledgeable than building all of them? You know, how well do you know your airplane, and how much can be done for safety reasons in a pre-constructed or pre-delivered status, and still have you be able to do your annual every year and know your airframe well enough to maintain it.
7: Does the magazine take an editorial position on how they'd like to see this worked out? That balancing safety and participation?
6: Well, we talk about safety all the time. We talk about construction and the different processes. Some, obviously, airplanes have a lot more labor, a lot more hours involved in it. How you define an hour, reading the directions and deciding where to put the where to drill the hole sometimes is a tremendous factor in adding the number of hours. But would it really take that long when things are now pre-punched? So we deal with some of that, but we've been involved with FAA discussions when the whole 51% thing came up a couple years ago. Obviously, we were pretty active in being involved with those discussions, trying to keep the safety and not just block out total categories of airplanes and go back to where we were 30 years ago.
7: Do readers contact you directly for help on making decisions or contacting resources?
6: They do. I answer my own phone, and we all do. And we try to answer emails when we can. We can't answer them all due to the volume. We can't tell you what the perfect airplane to build is. We do give you guidelines, both online and in the magazine, on the criteria, how you're going to use it, what your proficiency is, how to make those decisions. But we don't answer engineering questions. Obviously, so we get asked a lot, but we have to say, you know, you have to go to experts for that, or go to the kit manufacturers. I mean, and talk to the builders, talk to the people that have the airplanes is the best thing. There's so many resources now online with user groups and forums and things like that, where you can talk to the people that have built the airplane. So you can definitely get the facts straight, and you don't have to take our word for it or the manufacturers.
7: Do you think investment or price is the biggest reason that people choose to build a kit?
6: It is, relative to what you're getting. The misconception was that everybody wants a $5,000 airplane or a $10,000 airplane. You can get a $6,000 kit and a used engine, and you can build some really fun airplanes, and the Dawn Patrol is an example of that, and do some fun things with it for under $10,000. If you want a jet, you can save $1 million on a jet relative to what you would pay somewhere else, or $2 million in some cases, for something with even superior performance. So again, it's all relative, but it's usually more cost-effective to build compared to buying, especially a new certificated airplane.
7: Do you think the average age of a builder is changing at this point?
6: A little bit. We're seeing, I'm going to say, more 40-year-olds, young, we call them young people, come in, which is a good thing. And that, a lot of that is the glass panels, the digital state of the art, the increased appearance, cosmetic appearance, leather interior, six-way power seats in some of the airplanes. We're seeing the creature comforts that are appealing to this BMW generation, as I call them, and that's bringing, and the people have made some money, and they've got the discretionary dollars, and they usually pay cash. They don't borrow the money, so they're coming into the market because of that.
7: It would seem that people who are stepping in for reasons that are not traditional aviator kinds of motivators might get disappointed at some point, might find that this is harder than they expected or takes longer than they expected. But you're saying that completion rates are on the rise.
6: They are, and we're finding that a lot of people are actually hiring an instructor to teach them in their aircraft. They're not going and learning in the 50-year-old airplane, and they're not going through the total flight school experience that it would be a whole nother interview. They're just getting an instructor to teach them in their aircraft, and there are enough now that enough aircraft of the various types around, especially the high performance models, that this can be done in the safety training with insurance recurrent training. So that's an option for them. So we're finding more and more of that.
7: So that means you don't have to go through transition training from what you learned in to what you've built, right?
6: Well, depending on the sophistication of the airplane.
7: I mean, if you're a new pilot, if you're building
6: right.
7: because you haven't flown before.
6: Right. You know, some of them will hire an instructor and maybe rent an airplane, and they'll start with a 172 or start with a various home-built, a Diamond or something. And if you're building an Evolution, high-end, high-performance airplane, you're going to need some transition training still. You're not going to do your primary training in that.
7: Well, I'm going to guess that because you've been part of the home-building community for as long as you have been, that you have a sense of personal commitment to that, and from that probably comes a vision of what you'd like to see this community look like. Talk a little bit about, you know, kind of what's in your heart about what you'd really like to see happen here.
6: Well, the safety aspect is one, is to make sure that more companies are doing that. They're doing training with the individuals that are building the airplane and the transition training. I think it's doing well. I think it's self-policing. It's a small industry. Everybody knows each other. There's a lot of camaraderie. There's a lot of teamwork, even between people you think would be competitors. We have a tremendous amount of freedom in terms of what we can put in our airplanes, again, glass panels and the things that have been the predecessors of a lot of what's now in certificated aircraft. I wish you could build them faster. I mean, I think that would be the only thing, and cost less, but I just don't – we're back to the volume of things. Engine technology, not just in home built, but that's been a mystery to me. I flew in the Concorde in the 70s and thought I'd be zipping around the world, and the engine technology is a mystery. But those are things that I'm not the only one that has that vision, so that would certainly make it a lot more fun. But I love the industry, and I love where it's going, and I'm excited. Introducing more people to it. It's hard. There's still a bias. There's an 80-20 where 80%, and me coming from the home-built side of the certificated people, say they know better than to fly in anything they would build themselves. And it's us trying to overcome that, saying if a classroom of school kids can do it, you can too. They're pretty much bulletproof if you follow the directions nowadays. Trying to bring more people into the industry. So we work on that too.
7: So what do you fly now?
6: I don't fly. I fly other people's airplanes at this point. I'm not current, but I fly right seat occasionally, but I don't have a plane.
7: Yeah. What do you enjoy flying when you can?
6: I like fast glass. I kind of have a need for speed. So.
7: Okay. Low and slow is not you, huh?
6: Well, it is, but I guess I use it. I enjoy it, but when we flew, we used it as a travel tool. So we lived in Mississippi, and we flew our plane to the Gulf of Mexico and to go places. And so I still use it as a business tool. So to me, I still want to get there.
7: So what's on your list for things still to see this week at AirVenture?
6: Oh, the flight line. My goodness, I haven't been on the flight line yet. The first couple of days are a lot of news and media things. And then walking around, we actually walk every hangar. We divide it among the staff, looking for new products for people who, wonderful, come here and announce things but don't send us press releases. So we have to literally physically go look for the new fun stuff and get it all posted online. Cause
7: so
6: that's
7: everybody yeah. becomes a reporter this week,
6: Everybody
7: huh?
6: becomes a reporter. Everybody feeds information, yeah. And then that leads to follow-up stories. So, but it's a wonderful place to be. And again, we're glad to see the crowds and the enthusiasm because the first quarter was not the best this year for a lot of people. So it just there was a lot of hesitation. I don't think it was a crisis. I know a lot of people have lost their jobs, and there are a lot of that. But a lot of it was just a confidence factor with all that was going on. But it seems like people are going to build it before and enjoy it before God knows what happens. So we're glad to see that.
7: So you're seeing people think about waiting or continuing to wait, not investing, not buying the next sub kit, and they're thinking, doggone it, I'm just going to go do it. Is
6: Yeah, we really are. They've sat on their wallets long enough, or they've worried about the fuel situation if it's a high-performance airplane, and they're saying, you know, most of us are in a point where we're not getting any younger. I've got the money. In all honesty, the government may take it away from me. At the rate things are going, I might as well have an airplane and enjoy it until while they're working through all this.
7: Cindy Peterson is the publisher of Kit Planes Magazine. Thanks for coming by and talking with us. You're listening to